0: with John momentarily. Next week, by the way, Tuesday, August 18, the great states of Alaska, Florida, and Wyoming will hold their statewide primaries. If you're in one of those states and have yet to make to vote or make a plan to do so, it ain't a moment too soon to do so right now, at least after you get done listening to the broadcast. But before we get to, and because I especially want to leave plenty of time for John this week, a very few selective results from this week's contests of note, as always, based on still incomplete tallies and unofficial calls made by media and candidates themselves as of right now. South Carolina Republicans held their replacement primary to select their nominee to take the place of Senator Lindsey Graham, who recently died suddenly on Tuesday. The Donald Trump-endorsed Darlene Graham, Lindsey's sister, who was selected to temporarily fill the seat for the rest of her brother's term this year, well, she decided she liked it so much she wanted to run for a full six-year term with Trump's encouragement and backing, by the way, to do so, despite her never having run for public office before. But on Tuesday this week, she was in a 10-way race for the Republican nomination for the permanent job, and she came in first with almost 33% of the vote, but that was not enough to avoid a primary runoff election on August 25th against the far-right Republican hardliner Congressman Ralph Norman, who came in second with about 25% of the vote. Norman previously crashed and burned in his run for the Republican gubernatorial election in South Carolina earlier this year. So he's available.
1: He's going to keep trying.
0: Yeah, and he's very Trumpy as well. Similarly, Trumpy Congressman Russell Fry came in third. Former Governor Mark Sanford came in fourth. A guy named Mark Lynch, who was actually the only candidate who actually ran in the primary earlier this year against a living Lindsey Graham. He placed fifth on Tuesday. There were five others who ran as well on Tuesday, and between all of those, there would seem to be plenty of other votes for these other candidates to go to either Darlene Graham or Ralph Norman this year to decisively win the runoff in a couple of weeks, but we will see. Alabama held a few U.S. House primaries after the U.S. Supreme Court gave state Republicans the permission to redraw U.S. House districts in the middle of their previous primary elections to make it harder for Democrats to win. There were no real surprises of note on Tuesday, with most of the four U.S. House races unfolding exactly as expected, with front runners advancing in the newly redrawn second district and safe seat incumbents or favorites cruising everywhere else. Perhaps we will revisit some of those in an upcoming show between now and November, but we'll see. In Connecticut, Democratic Governor Ned Lamont easily cruised to a win for his party's nomination against an opponent critical of the governor for his unwillingness to raise taxes on the rich. Lamont will run for his third term against Republican State Senator Ryan Fazio in a state which has not elected a Republican to the governor's mansion in 20 years. In a Connecticut U.S. House race of note in the 1st District, former Hartford Mayor Luke Bronin defeated 14-term Democratic Congressman and, well, seemingly likable enough fellow John Larson. Larson lost to the more progressive challenger, three decades younger than him, at a time when younger party members have been calling for older lawmakers to step aside to make room for a new generation of leaders. That story, no doubt, will come into play when we speak with John Nichols in a second. Bronin, who questioned whether Larson stood up enough to Donald Trump, he's a former Navy intelligence officer. He easily defeated the 78-year-old by more than 20 points on Tuesday, remarkably enough, in what Cook Political Report describes as a solidly Democratic district. So Bronin will most likely be the state's next congressman from its first congressional district after taking on Republican Amy Chai or Chai, I don't know, in November.
1: I'm sorry to see Larson go. I have to say he is a big champion of Social Security and Medicare and has been a good fighter in hearings in Congress. But as you say, the generational change is pressing ahead anyway.
0: Yeah. And that's why I said he seems like a likable fellow. Younger blood, apparently, is what at least Democrats in Connecticut want. In Vermont, two first-time candidates vied for the Democratic nomination to take on the popular moderate Republican governor, Phil Scott, in the state, with economist Amanda Jew appearing to come out very closely on top in that race to take on Scott in November. In Minnesota, Senator Amy Klobuchar very easily won the Democratic primary nomination to become the state's new governor after two-term Governor Tim Walz decided to not run for a third term. Sadly, however, it appears that Klobuchar will not be facing off with former crack addict turned betting impresario turned election conspiracy theorist and nearly bankrupt pillow maker Mike Lindell, who, though he led in some of the pre-election polling in the GOP primary for governor on Tuesday and had the powerful endorsement of Donald Trump, well, it turns out, nonetheless, he did not win on Tuesday. At least it appears that he did not win. More on that in a moment. Lindell appears to have been soundly defeated by more than 10 points by the Republican Speaker of the Minnesota House, Lisa DeMuth, in a three-way race between DeMuth, Lindell, and businessman Kendall Qualls, who had the endorsement of the state Republican Party. But he also lost by even more than Lindell to DeMuth. So Trump endorsed the pillow guy, who lost. The Minnesota Republican Party chose the other business guy who few have heard of, who lost, and the woman who was not endorsed by either the party or the president went on to easily win the GOP nomination to take on Klobuchar in the governor's race this fall. Are you okay, Minnesota Republicans? I didn't think so. For the record, even though Minnesota seems to be the sort of the Republican Party's white whale. They always think they're about to flip it red, kind of like Texas to Democrats, if that's fair. And anything could happen this year. I will note that nearly 700,000 voted in the Democratic primary in Minnesota, which wasn't really competitive in the least. Klobuchar won almost 90% of the vote in a 10-person race. And yet, on the Republican side, barely more than 400,000 Republicans voted in that competitive contest for the GOP nomination for governor. Make of that what you will. As to the pillow guy and Trump poodle, Lindell, he has so far refused to concede defeat in the state's Republican gubernatorial primary, despite trailing by a double-digit margin the morning after polls closed by about 11 points just before airtime when I checked. Told by a reporter on his own streaming channel on Tuesday night on Lindell TV that the AP had declared the race over, Lindell dismissed the wire service outright. He asked why he wouldn't accept the call, asked why he wouldn't accept that call from AP. He questioned their authority to determine the outcome, and he insisted that hundreds of thousands of votes remained uncounted. And guess what? I agree with Lindell. As he said, quote, "I'm not going to give up this race until the votes are counted." That's nonsense, he said about the AP call. And you know what? Good for him. I have absolutely no problem with that. Lindell did not return a request for comment from The Guardian on what steps he will take next to contest the election, however, if he chooses to do so. Challenging Donald Trump's 2020 defeat has cost Lindell a lot of money. As The Guardian reports today, Lindell spent what he said were tens of millions of dollars pursuing that conspiracy theory through lawsuits, documentaries, and conferences, even as courts repeatedly throughout his challenges last month He settled a $1.3 billion defamation suit brought against him by Dominion Voting Systems, though the settlement was with a company named Liberty Vote that has since purchased Dominion and is friendly to Donald Trump in the White House. That lawsuit regarding evidence-free claims that Lindell had made about Dominion Voting Systems. If he decides to ask for a recount here of this GOP primary, and I hope that he does, my

0: What the state describes as a hand review of ballots, of the hand-marked paper ballots used across the state. Lindell, however, would have to pay for that by himself, since his race was outside of the 0.25% margin that would allow a free recount. Such a review would likely cost him anywhere from several hundred thousands of dollars to more than $1 million to hand review about 415,000 ballots cast in the GOP race. The count is, if it happened, would be done by state officials, but his team would be allowed to observe. And frankly, I would be just fine with that. I hope he does it, unless he's too broke by now to be able to afford it. By the way, Lindell's own campaign had been dogged by questions over his own eligibility because he's actually registered to vote in Texas, even as he told reporters that he had reestablished Minnesota residency, whatever that means. But their same-day registration rules means that he could still cast a ballot for himself and run regardless of where his previous active registration was. His apparent defeat on Tuesday, however, if it turns out to be one, extends a run of losses for Trump-endorsed candidates in recent weeks, including last week alone, U.S. House races for Andy Ogles from Tennessee, and the landslide loss of Amir Hassan, a Navy veteran in Michigan, who lost to a candidate who had dropped out weeks ago. By a landslide. I believe three other Trump-endorsed candidates for governor have lost in recent weeks as well. In the race to fill the seat being vacated by Minnesota's Democratic U.S. Senator Tina Smith, who is retiring at the end of the year, Congresswoman Angie Craig, a centrist Democrat, faced off with the state's lieutenant governor, Peggy Flanagan, a progressive for the Democratic nomination on Tuesday night amid a number of such contests between progressives and more centrist or moderate Democrats. The voters in Minnesota chose the more progressive candidate in this case. Flanagan will run for the U.S. Senate. She will face former NFL sideline TV reporter Michelle Tafoya, who easily won the GOP nod on Tuesday for the U.S. Senate because apparently Republicans really, really like to elect TV personalities and sports figures as their nominees. If the Democrat Flanagan wins, she would be the first Native American woman to serve in the U.S. Senate. She'd be the first Native American, period, to serve in the Senate from Minnesota. Here were a few remarks from Flanagan's victory speech on Tuesday night.
1: Thank you. Chimi Gretch, Minnesota. For months now, I have been telling you that this campaign was about the many versus the money. Well, guess what? The many just won.
0: Yes, they did, at least in the Democratic primary on Tuesday. We'll see if they can win again this November. More on that also with John momentarily. And in what turned out to be the night's marquee race in the great state of Wisconsin, Francesca Hong, a chef, state lawmaker, and Democratic socialist who energized a lot of progressive voters, and David Crowley, the elected Milwaukee County executive endorsed by the outgoing Democratic Governor Tony Evers just a few weeks ago, all of that came down to the wire on Tuesday night after Hong had spent weeks as the double-digit frontrunner in the race. She had come under some fire for writing on social media back in 2020 that Thanksgiving should be canceled. And she, though she recently walked that back, she supports abolishing ICE, increasing taxes on people who make more than $750,000 a year. But after a real nail-biter, it appears that David Crowley will go on to face Congressman Tom Tiffany, the only major candidate on the Republican side running on Tuesday in the race to be the Badger State's next governor. Tiffany was endorsed by Trump, voted against the certification of Joe Biden in 2020, called for the election in Wisconsin that year that Joe Biden won to be

0: investigated. He's about as Trumpy as you get. As you know, Wisconsin is an incredibly evenly divided state, but that race on the Democratic side was both crazy close and just crazy, period. Well, before Election Day, as we will discuss with John, after what appears to be a Crowley victory over Hong by less than a half of a percentage point, well, the race was finally called, at least by Mike Lindell's friends at AP, for Crowley in the wee hours, leading Sabato's crystal ball to move Wisconsin's governor's race from a toss-up to leans Democratic. Here was Crowley on Wednesday morning during a gracious victory speech.
1: And I especially want to thank Representative Francesca Hong. Her campaign reminded people across Wisconsin that there are no long shots when it comes to believing in a better future and fighting to expand opportunities to every family. That kind of passion, it strengthens our democracy. And I look forward to earning their support and everyone who participated in this campaign as we move forward together. Over the past few months, you've heard a lot of people try to define this election as a battle between the left and the center, between progressives and the establishment, between insiders and outsiders. That narrative misses the entire point of what we're doing. Because when I traveled across Wisconsin, I didn't meet people who introduced themselves that way. I met parents wondering how they'll afford childcare. I met workers who want wages that keep up with the cost of living. I met farmers trying to preserve family traditions. I met small business owners trying to keep their doors open, and I met seniors who deserve security and dignity after a lifetime of work. I met young people who simply want a fair chance to build a life right here in this great state we call Wisconsin. We may not agree on every policy. We may not use the same labels, but we all want safe communities, strong schools, affordable health care, good paying jobs, and a brighter future for all of our children.
0: That was the apparent Democratic nominee for Wisconsin Governor David Crowley on Wednesday in Wisconsin. Much more on all of that coming up in just a second with the great John Nichols right here on the broadcast. I'm Brad Friedman. Don't touch that dial.
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0: Yeah. We may need some time to work it out. Welcome back to the Bradcast. Brad Friedman from bradblog.com. It was yet another much more exciting than predicted primary election night on Tuesday in the great state of Wisconsin and even the great state of Minnesota, especially following last week's much more exciting than predicted primary election in the great state of Michigan. There seems to be quite a bit of jockeying among Democrats, in particular in those so-called blue wall states, over the future direction of the Democratic Party. And at least until we get to November, it seems it's pretty difficult to tell exactly which way the party is actually going if the various results from last night and the previous Tuesday are any indication. After last week's Democratic primary for the U.S. Senate in Michigan resulted in the more progressive candidate Abdul Al-Sayed barely edging out the more centrist establishment candidate Haley Stevens by far less than pre-election polling had predicted, well, we saw a very similar pattern, it seems, in Wisconsin's gubernatorial contest on Tuesday, with the more centrist establishment candidate this time barely, and I mean barely, by less than 4,000 votes out of nearly 800,000 cast, eking out the victory this time over the more progressive, in this case, Democratic Socialist candidate Francesca Hong, who, like Al-Sayed, had been leading in recent pre-election polling by more than 20 points. That is, at least until actual voters got to have their say in the matter. Meanwhile, in neighboring Minnesota, it was the more progressive candidate, Lieutenant Governor Peggy Flanagan, who easily defeated the more moderate Democratic candidate, that would be Congresswoman Angie Craig, to run for the U.S. Senate seat being vacated this year by Democratic Senator Tina Smith. So, what do these sort of mixed results tell us about the state of the Democratic Party right now, if anything, and whether it is truly moving toward the progressive left, at least in states that will, once again, be must-win for Democrats if they hope to take back the White House in 2028, much less the U.S. Senate this November? We spoke to the great John Nichols last week after the much closer than expected Democratic primary in Michigan, where the more progressive Abdul Sayed barely eked out his victory for the party's U.S. Senate nomination after previously, just like Francesca Hong, who lost on Tuesday in Wisconsin's Democratic governor's race, apparently, after leading by huge numbers in pre-election polling. But with Tuesday's marquee race in John Nichols' own home state of Wisconsin, it was all but impossible not to have him back to make sense of this week's fascinating primary election results. John Nichols, of course, is now the executive editor at The Nation. He's the contributing writer for The Progressive and associate editor of the local Madison, Wisconsin Capital Times. He's also author and co-author of more books than we have time to mention on progressive politics, though his latest, written with Senator Bernie Sanders, is titled "It's Okay to Be Angry About Capitalism." Oh, Mr. Nichols, welcome back to the broadcast, sir. Hope you got some sleep after that amazing night last night.
1: Well, it was an amazing night, and I got just enough sleep to have come up with the idea that is going to make us both billionaires.
0: Is that right? What's that idea, John?
1: We are going to set up a polling firm of battleground states in the along the Great Lakes.
0: Right.
1: Okay.
0: Yeah.
1: And our polling firm is going to announce that we have polls, but we are not going to share the data.
0: Uh-huh.
1: We're just going to say that it looks to be pretty close to a tie.
0: Yes.
1: And we're just going to do that a week before each election.
0: Right.
1: And become the most reliable pollsters. In the country.
0: Well, yeah, and especially in Wisconsin, where no one's ever gone broke by saying the elections were going to be close.
1: But
0: John, they're supposed to be close in the general elections, not the primaries. We'll get to that in a second. But before we jump into what went right or wrong for Democrats and for the polling on Tuesday in Wisconsin and in Minnesota. As we're wrapping up last week on the show, you very quickly previewed this week's crazy race for governor on the Democratic side in Wisconsin. You described it, as I recall, as wild beyond belief, I think were your words, and like nothing you had ever seen in your decades of political reporting. You and I were able to go into a little bit more detail after we got off the air. But if you could, just for context here, to help us set up this conversation, help us understand how we got to whatever happened on Tuesday this week. Can you give us sort of a quick summary of the madness, really, on the Democratic side in recent weeks that culminated on Tuesday night in the Wisconsin Democratic gubernatorial primary?
1: Here is the bottom line of what we just went through in Wisconsin. I'm not going to go through every detail because we don't have the 3 to 4 hours that would be required to tell you the whole scenario.
0: Okay.
1: But here's the deal. Governor Tony Evers, who's actually very popular, decided not to run for reelection. If he had run for reelection, we would all be on vacation.
0: Right.
1: Okay. But he didn't choose to run for reelection. He chose to, after two terms, to do what we all tell people to do.
0: Right.
1: He's in his 70s. And we said, stand down, because make way for other folks. And he did it.
0: Yeah.
1: And the problem was that everybody who could have cleared the field didn't run. And so you ended up with a lot of candidates who were, they kind of had their own ambitions, but they didn't have, that sort of dominating statewide presence.
0: Right.
1: And what ended up was a multi-candidate field, lots of people running. None of them take it off. And it was an incredibly slow-paced, kind of quiet campaign.
0: Mm-hmm.
1: One person in that race, State Rep Francesca Hong, who represents probably the most progressive district in the state. It's right down in the center of Madison. Mm-hmm. And it's a campus and surrounding neighborhoods. And it's got a progressive tradition that goes back, to the 60s. Mm-hmm. Literally, if I can just tell you, this is the district that Tammy Baldwin represented, went on to become the senator. This is the district that Mark Pocan represented, went on to become the congressman. This is the district that Chris Taylor represented, went on to become recently a Supreme Court justice. And you say, why does that always happen? Well, this district votes at a level that is just incredibly dynamic, and it's a very politicized district. So the people who represent it tend to go up politically. So Francesca Hong has this district. She decides, she's going to make the leap from the state assembly to run for governor.
0: Right.
1: That's a very uncommon thing. It doesn't happen a lot. But she decided to make the run. And she did it in a most interesting way. She did it as a Democratic socialist. No apologies. And by the way, in Wisconsin, that's not such a bad thing because we had socialist mayors in Milwaukee through most of the last century. But then she worked hard. I mean, I don't know how to say it otherwise. She got in her car and she started driving around the state. And she spent the better part of a year going to, if there were like 10 people at a cafe in, Burnett County, Wisconsin, she'd go see them. And she did a very weird thing. I know this is unheard of in politics. And certainly, you've probably never heard of somebody doing this, actually. She would come in and say, yeah, I'm running for governor. I think campaigns should be about the people who support them. Why don't you tell me what you want a governor to do? And she built a campaign genuinely around what people said were the issues that were bothering them. Of course, she had affordability, stuff like that. But she became one of the first people in the country to take up a moratorium on data centers because she heard people say that. And again, she had all these very human interactions, and she built a movement of people who were very, very loyal to her.
0: And so she did what we ask candidates to do, what we'd like them to do, go meet the people, make your case, build your movement. Tony Evers had stepped aside to allow someone to do just that. But then we move the clock forward, and things fell apart just rather recently. We're talking about like 3 or 4 weeks ago in this campaign, right?
1: Absolutely. So Francesca Hong starts to get some traction. She's not way ahead in the polls, but she's credible. She's holding her own. And you see this kind of movement politics and you think, well, that could go places. Mm-hmm. And deservedly so, right? You build a movement, you get rewarded for that. But there was still a sense that probably the more centrist elements in the state party would coalesce around somebody and beat her. And even with all these candidates. So they started to coalesce around the lieutenant governor of Wisconsin, a woman named Sarah Rodriguez.
0: Mm-hmm.
1: And it looked like she was going to do very good until, and you'll really appreciate this, Brett. She announced on a Thursday, she was about to launch $1 million TV campaign.
0: Right.
1: Now, you're in California, $1 million. That's not even
0: peanuts.
1: You know, baseline advertising in Fresno.
0: Right.
1: But in Wisconsin, that's quite a bit.
0: Okay.
1: So she's going to do $1 million TV campaign. And then comes, you know, Friday, no ads. Saturday, no ads. And people are like, where's the big campaign? This is supposed to be the takeoff of the whole thing. Right. And all these, you know, kind of more insider folks are pretty excited about this candidate. And then she has press conference. She fires her campaign manager because she said they found out essentially they don't have any money.
0: They ain't got the money.
1: And in fact, instead of having $1 million for a TV ad campaign, they had $34,000.
0: Oh, man. Now, no, they didn't steal the money, did they? Did somebody?
1: I think that's the debate, right? There's a lot of investigations going on. But one of the best theories, not saying it's right. One of the best theories is that they lied all along and just said they had a lot of money so other candidates would drop out.
0: And they did. And they did.
1: Two other candidates dropped out.
0: Right.
1: And so you ended up in this situation where suddenly the person was sort of emerging as kind of a front runner and alternative to Francesca Hung. She had to drop out because it was so bad. They actually found out she probably didn't even have the $34,000.
0: Mm-hmm.
1: And so she gets out and then things get chaotic. It gets crazy. There's a debate that you know, they all did reasonably well in, but nobody perfect. Nobody, you know, one candidate who wasn't really in the top tier did quite well, but not, you know, not definitional. So ends up that Governor Evers, who had quit, stepped down and not had any involvement at all in the race, suddenly decides, oh my goodness, the wheels are coming off this thing all over the place. And he, I don't think necessarily accurately, but he believed that Francesca Hung would have a very, very hard time in November because she is very progressive. And she's along the way said some things about Thanksgiving that not everybody would agree with.
0: Like canceling it, which I'm not against. I just want to say that now so I can never run for anything.
1: Yeah, but you're going to ruin yourself.
0: Yeah, that's all right.
1: I don't agree with you.
0: Okay. Well said, John, in case for your run. was the concern was the concern about her politics or her as a candidate when Tony Evers said, oh, I better step in and I better help find someone who can win this November? What was the concern, you think, overall?
1: Probably a little of both.
0: Okay.
1: Little of both. You know, I just say this. Francesca Hung is very, very progressive.
0: Mm-hmm.
1: Like, genuinely.
0: Yeah.
1: And she is also a different kind of candidate, right? She is much more soft-spoken in many cases, willing to listen to people. She's a true Wisconsinite in that she's got a giant Milwaukee Bucks tattoo on the back of her lower leg.
0: Right.
1: You know, so she's just an interesting character on a lot of levels, but one who's frankly very, very savvy, very, you know, really good with people, especially in a one-on-one setting. And so, but anyway, there's just this feeling like she, on the part of, I think, a lot of the insider types, that she was just different than what they had seen before. And potentially, I think there's a lot of them who thought, well, she'd be very vulnerable to Republican attacks.
0: So that's when, and I'm going to move this forward because I got a lot of questions, but that's when Evers comes in and says, hey, David Crowley, who had already dropped out of the race, can you come back in the race? And this is, what are we, like 3 or 4 weeks before Election Day at that point?
1: Oh, yeah. We're well down the track, you know. We had debate board, you know, the one debate and stuff like, you know, we're about to have one debate, the campaign. And, you know, I mean, people are going to their final phases of the campaign. And governor says to David Crowley, who, by the way, was going to go on vacation to Jamaica.
0: Right.
1: You know, basically says, yeah, you can't go on vacation. You got to run for governor. And I think Crowley, you know, he's been active in politics for a long time, goes back to Russ Feingold days. And I think he wanted to be governor. And so, you know, I don't want to put it entirely on the governor and say, you know, probably had no agency in this. I think he did. But when you have the governor saying, yeah, I'll work really hard to get you elected, I'm going to come off the bench and campaign for you, Crowley found that attractive, thought about it, talked to his family, and decided to jump back in. And this is the weird thing.
0: Yeah.
1: No, it's a really weird thing. Jumps back in and then does kind of nothing for about a week. Well, you know, you'd think he'd jump in and go wild, right?
0: Well,
1: and instead, he's just sort of there. And the governor's off doing, the governor was in Africa doing a trade mission. So you're like, okay, they just did this thing and nothing happened, right? And you're thinking, well, that's the end of it. And then Hong starts to really move up in the polls, just take off. Along the way, another candidate drops out, a former lieutenant governor. But still, that doesn't move a lot of numbers. And you're in this weird situation where it looks like Hong is still working harder than anybody else. Her numbers are going up. And the governor's got this guy in the race, but isn't doing much. Governor comes back from his trade mission. And, you know, at a certain point, about a week ago, I'm not making this up, about a week ago, a little over a week ago, they say, well, we better get going here.
0: Yes.
1: And so they go to the state fair and get ice cream cones and cream puffs. And I'm not making this up. In the midst of, you know, making his big pitch for Crowley, the governor takes a break and explains that you can freeze cream puffs if you do it the right way.
0: Certain things are more important in Wisconsin this time of year than other.
1: John, I am not kidding.
0: So, again, moving forward, we get to election night where Hong has been leading by these huge numbers. I mean, 20, 25. I think I saw one poll was 28 points. Even Crowley's own polling, internal polling, as I understand it, was also, you know, had Hong.
1: He was down 2-1.
0: Yeah.
1: He was down 2-1 in his own polling. Yeah.
0: So I guess what happened, the question is, what did happen? Did the pollsters then get it wrong that the young progressive voters who supported Hong, as tracked by those pollsters, did not show up as predicted? Or is it that just more Democrats showed up to vote against Hong after, you know, hearing late in the game that she was running away with it, and after hearing so much that concerned them, you know, about canceling Thanksgiving or whatever, and that concerned them about her chances of winning the general? I mean, is that what happened? Is that voters in Wisconsin just responded?
1: I believe it's. I hope I've got your letters here right. I think it's C, which is the Great Rethinking.
0: Yeah.
1: Okay.
0: Yeah.
1: The governor did spend the last week running around the state, got a lot of TV, a lot of presence. He really did throw all in with Crowley, and Crowley was there with him and campaigning. And basically, the governor would say, I don't know if she can win. You know, now in a lot of states, that would get you a certain amount of traction. You have to understand Wisconsin. Mm-hmm. Wisconsin went through 8 years of Scott Walker.
0: Yeah.
1: And it was horrible. Right. Destroyed the unions. Altered the campaign finance system, you know, literally even changed the dates of primaries so they occur in midsummer as opposed to after school starts. I mean, everything Walker did, you know, like everything he touched went bad. And he's governor for 8 years. And Wisconsin Democrats gerrymandered legislature, the whole bit like that. There is a terror on the part of them at the idea of a Republican governor. And so the more the governor went around saying, you know, we might lose the governorship. The more you heard people who actually very much liked Francesca, very sympathetic to her agenda, very sympathetic to where she's at, saying, I don't know. I don't want to lose the governorship.
0: Right.
1: And even though I saw internal polling that suggested that Hong and Crowley actually, if nominated, would probably run only a point or so different. Right. Probably maybe a little bit stronger.
0: Right.
1: But it wasn't as big as the kind of theory started to develop, but it took off like wildfire. And I will tell you, over the weekend, I was talking to folks, and I asked everybody I met.
0: Right.
1: And I'm a talker. I go meet a lot of people. I asked everybody I met, who are you going to vote for? And they'd initially say, I'm not going to tell you.
0: Uh-huh.
1: And I'd say, I don't care. I'm just interested in the
0: dynamic.
1: And then they'd all open up, and you just had this. There was a lot of people really, really wrestling with it.
0: Mm.
1: And so at the end of the day, what happened was, and I think this is genuine, you saw in places where I would have predicted that Hong really would run the numbers up, she won, but she just did okay. You know what I mean?
0: Mm-hmm.
1: Didn't run the numbers. And you saw in a lot of places, you know, especially around the Milwaukee area and up the eastern shore or eastern part of the state along mm-hmm. Lake Michigan, which is industrial union, you know, manufacturing towns have been hit a little hard by trade policy, things like that. You just saw these places, you know, Crowley ran numbers. He, I think especially a lot of folks just were like, I don't think this was ideological. I think it was more, I don't want to lose.
0: Yeah, who's gonna win? And if people were confused when you asked them, I mean, clearly that was reflected in the ultimate results, which were, well, you know, basically a tie.
1: This is my theory.
0: Yeah.
1: Well, my theory is nobody was actually confused. If they said, I'm really wrestling with it,
0: yeah,
1: it meant they had already gone over to the other. You know what I mean?
0: Right.
1: Even though they didn't want to, because they actually liked Hong in a lot of ways,
0: right,
1: they were kind of moving over to this other place. Yeah.
0: So is
1: And I think a lot of that, and yeah.
0: Last week when we discussed the Democratic Michigan Senate primary, in that case, the progressive ended up winning, but just, you know, barely, not unlike what we saw, I think, in Wisconsin, but it just, you know, a few more votes one way or another.
1: Went the other way.
0: Yeah.
1: Yeah, yeah.
0: But also, in that case, in Michigan, he was running against a more establishment-friendly candidate. You predicted after Michigan, or you suggested that the two camps there would come together before the November election after a arguably even more divisive primary there in Michigan.
1: Oh, because, much more bitter primary. Yeah.
0: But that they know in Michigan, they have a history, you know, of knowing how to deal with this and how to come together and why they need to. Do Wisconsin Democrats and supporters of Hong, I guess, in particular, have that similar history in Wisconsin and the ability to unify now that it's the progressive side that lost this particular one in your estimation?
1: Comrade Friedman.
0: Yeah.
1: Let me tell you.
0: Yeah.
1: Here's the deal.
0: Yeah.
1: After you've been through Scott Walker.
0: Yeah.
1: Unity is kind of an easier thing to achieve than you might think.
0: Okay, good. Glad to know.
1: Because by the way, Scott Walker was floating around the whole thing. He's always like, you know, talking,
0: uh-huh,
1: analyzing everything. As a guy who has not won an election since 2014, but he's the guy, he knows how everything's going to go. Anyways, bottom line is that this morning in Middleton, Wisconsin, just outside of Madison,
0: yeah,
1: Francesca Hong had pancakes and eggs mm-hmm. with David Crowley yeah. and with the whole ticket and all the other candidates for governor.
0: Yeah.
1: And at least I think all the other candidates. And there's smiling photos of the whole crew.
0: Nice.
1: That does not mean that everybody is going to be satisfied, mm-hmm. right? You know, there will be folks. I think there's a lot of, especially a lot of the younger folks. I know a lot of them. And I think this is hard to put your heart and soul into an outsider movement campaign to get to a point where you really did think you were going to win and then fall short.
0: Well, if Hong can lead the way, and it seemed like she did, even on,
1: I think she will.
0: Yeah, on Tuesday night, I mean, she was already talking, you know, when it was unclear to at least most folks, if not to John Nichols, it was unclear about who was actually going to come out on top. She was saying, you know, whoever it is, we need to unify. We need to come together in order to take on Tom Tiffany. John Nichols, what should we know about the Trump-endorsed Republican nominee now, Tom Tiffany? Does he have a chance this fall? As you see it, this is a state, we should remind folks, David Crowley would be the state's first black governor. And more importantly, mm-hmm. I think this is the state that elected the far-right Scott Walker not that long ago and mm-hmm. elected him three times over his two terms in office, if I recall, if you include his recall election. That was not that long ago in the Badger State. So what do we need to know about Tom Tiffany heading into November?
1: Well, if I could give you one other notion, too. I mean, this is a state that Donald Trump snuck by.
0: Oh, yes. Yeah, that's right. You know, that happened, didn't it?
1: Yeah. Not to be underestimated.
0: Yeah.
1: Very, very close results there, but was. And so you end up in this situation. And I just give you one codicil and then answer your question. Francesca Hong's speech delivered around midnight was, it ought to be studied. It was exemplary. Mm. It was a classic speech of someone who has a sense they may not make it, but it's not the point where they can concede and, and not prepared to, wants to see the final results. And it was just such a thoughtful, sincere, warm speech. She gave her supporters, you know, solace and encouragement. She spoke about a movement that will not stop. It was, I would compare it, you know, to really some of the better speeches in this sort of context that I've heard. And she did close off with this very strong, you know, we're going to fight on.
0: We
1: know where we're going to fight. We know the struggles that are ahead. And that took it to Tiffany. And she has been, you know, throughout her campaign, even before, you know, through the whole campaign, when she gets going on Tiffany, this very thoughtful and often very, you know, kind of calm, reasoned person, she gets her going on Tiffany and it gets sharp and edgy. She is correct, I think, in her assessment. He is a very big threat. He is the most right-wing member of the Wisconsin congressional delegation. He is somebody who has aligned with Trump from day one and often gone to the right of Trump, a Freedom Caucus guy, who, you know, I mean, he was one of like, I hope I get the number right. I think it was like 17 members opposed Juneteenth, right? You know, how do you oppose that?
0: Yikes.
1: Right? I mean, it's just awful.
0: Yeah.
1: So he is so far out there on the right. And he's a career politician. He was the sister with Walker, the whole bit. And he's always been on the wrong side of everything. Now, they're trying to reposition him. And their theory for repositioning him is to make people think he's a farmer. So they put him in a barn with some cows. He's not. He's a career politician. Mm-hmm. And then they also had him out having breakfast with his mom, you know, on a, you know, at a picnic table.
0: Right.
1: So they're really trying everything they can to make him look palatable. But the fact of the matter is, I think that in an era where Donald Trump's appeal is so low and where the Republicans are in pretty bad shape, I mean, this guy is just, he's going to be carrying some very heavy baggage into the campaign.
0: Interestingly.
1: And so I think the Democrats are well positioned. If they, you know, I mean, they have to run an aggressive campaign. They've got to make sure people don't think he's, you know, just sitting around at the picnic table. But my sense is that they're very well positioned. Clear test of whether people want a return to Scott Walkerism and B, a Trump type guy as their governor. There's no evidence that I've been able to, that I've found that that is, that's something Wisconsinites are crying out for. So I do think the Democrats, if they can unite, if they run on some good big issues and some good ideas, I think they're in a very good position to win.
0: It is that baggage that he carries that I think makes him both hopefully easy to defeat for a Democrat, but also that baggage that also in a state like Wisconsin can make him very, very dangerous. So we will see. John, I got just a few minutes here, very few. Let me jump over quickly to Minnesota, where it was a very different story in your neighboring state there on Tuesday, where the more progressive candidate in that case, Lieutenant Governor Peggy Flanagan, easily won the Democratic nomination for U.S. Senate. For the seat being vacated by Democratic Senator Tina Smith, easily defeating the more centrist candidate. Why was that story so different as you see it? And really, just a very different story in both states, it seems like, and suggests the party nationally is really quite divided, almost down the center regarding the progressive left versus the supposed, you know, more moderate centrist, no?
1: Yeah, well, I mean, that's how it was framed. Again, I don't think the media knows how to cover these races very well because they're always looking for, you know, a center competition. Sometimes it's much more complex than that. There's a lot more in play. For instance, Crawley's not, you know, a real conservative guy. He's actually got a pretty good stance on a lot of issues. Mm-hmm. Similarly, you know, Angie Craig is not somebody I agree with on everything. I think there's a lot of things I disagree with her, but she's, you know, blah, blah, blah. The way to understand what happened in Minnesota ultimately is that Minnesota has a better developed political party system, right? And their Democratic Farmer Labor Party is organized down to the precinct level. They have caucuses. Everybody gets together for coffee, apparently without cream and sugar, usually, which is a little different. But they do it in February, right? These like dark nights and they hike down the road and have a caucus. They all know each other and they work very, very hard. So Flanagan's been a part of that, deeply a part of that. Mm. Craig less so. Mm-hmm. And Flanagan got the nomination, and she ran as a true DFLer, much more so than Craig, a very progressive, you know, Democratic farmer, labor, the whole package. She ran as a true believer in that. She brought together a lot of the people who are also true believers, like Ilhan Omar and, you know, Keith Ellison and folks like that. So she had a lot going for her right there. And then I would say there's another factor here that's a big deal. And that is that I don't think people who haven't been up to Minnesota and spent a lot of time there understand the profound political impact of the ICE surge in Minneapolis and in the Twin Cities.
0: Yeah.
1: I think it changed how people think about what is necessary in politics.
0: Yep.
1: Right?
0: Yeah.
1: And the end result was that Craig was, you know, she said, you know, good things along the way, but Flanagan always seemed profoundly angered and profoundly, you know, hurt by what had happened to her state. She communicated it very effectively. And I think at the end of the day, a tremendous number of Minnesotans, far beyond just activists, tremendous number of Minnesotans felt her passion, and I think it benefited her tremendously.
0: Now, she's going to be running against a TV sports broadcaster. It's interesting how, you know, Republicans always, I remember when, I'm old enough to remember when they used to, you know, claim that, oh, Democrats, all they want is celebrities to run for office. Well, Jesus, that's all they can come up with is, you know, TV anchors, news anchors, you know, disgraced reality stars to run for office on the Republican side. Anyway, Michelle Tafoya, the former TV sports broadcaster, is going to be running against Lieutenant Governor Peggy Flanagan for U.S. Senate. Before I get to my final question, you got any thoughts on that race in November?
1: Yeah, I think that the DFL is in a pretty good position in Minnesota. And, you know, Minnesota is much more of a battleground state than people understand. I mean, this is an important thing to realize. Their elections can be close. Republicans have won there. But, you know, I think that the DFL is in a pretty strong position. They've got a lot of fresh candidates running for statewide offices. They're not trying to defend candidates that have already been there. Mm-hmm. And I think they're able to, the candidates they've got in Klobuchar, who is a longtime politician of the state, but was a senator, now coming back as governor. Flanagan coming up from lieutenant governor to the Senate race. A lot of congressional candidates, pretty strong, et cetera. I think they're in pretty good position. And again, I'll go back to some of the fundamentals. Trump is not popular in the upper Midwest. He is less popular than Republicans usually are in farm country. And Minnesota's got a lot of farm country. He is also, you know, in the Twin Cities, the Metroplex, the core of that, of the voting in the state, the place that has the most votes, he's just unbelievably unpopular. And so I think that if the Republicans are tied to Trump, my read is that the Democrats are in pretty good position.
0: All of this, obviously important for this November, equally important in many ways for 2 years down the road in 2028. You know, who are Senate, are Democrats in control of the Senate? Are Democrats in control of governor's mansions in blue wall states like Wisconsin? All of that very important. Just a few of the reasons why I keep regarding, keep describing this November's midterm elections as the most critical midterm elections of our lifetimes. John, we're going to have to devote an entire show with you on where all of this puts the Democratic Socialist Movement in the Democratic Party, not the DSA organization, the Democratic Socialists of America organization specifically. They're having their own internal problems. But what all of this means for the direction of the Democrats, that unfortunately is going to have to wait for another day. And that's OK, because I think it's a story not yet written, in truth. But we will see. Hopefully we are not on the road to nowhere, as the song I mentioned that we opened this segment with. John Nichols, a delight speaking with you twice in 1 week. We normally don't even have you on twice in 1 year. So God love you for being willing to come on back. John is the longtime progressive journalist, now executive editor, formerly national affairs correspondent for The Nation, contributing writer for The Progressive, associate editor of his local Madison, Wisconsin Capital Times, and author with Bernie Sanders of It's Okay to Be Angry About Capitalism. Find him on the social medias at Nichols Uprising. John, always a pleasure. Thank you, sir. Greatly appreciated.
1: It is a great honor to be with you. I appreciate all your nice words and blessings to you and all. Let me only say, we will get to that conversation about democratic socialism. And you know what? They got half the votes in the Democratic primary in Wisconsin.
0: They did.
1: So
0: we'll also
1: I think there's quite a bit of future there.
0: We'll also talk about your $1 billion idea to become rich with the pollsters up in anyway. All right. Thanks, brother. Talk to you soon.
1: Talk to you soon. Take care.
0: Okay, we do have to go as usual. Thanks to our producer, Desi Doyen, and to all of you for spending a portion of your day or night with us. 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And on the social medias, I am TheBradBlog. See you there until we see you here next time. Hopefully tomorrow. I'm Brad Friedman. Good luck, world.

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1: I'm Rick Smith, and this is Labor History in Two.
2: On this day in labor history, the year was 1955. That was the day Teamsters organizer, 28-year-old William Grammy, was kidnapped and beaten. Grammy had arrived in Sebastopol, California, to help organize about 350 workers in local canneries, drying plants, and fruit sheds. The Teamsters had been on campaign footing for months in an attempt to win union recognition, higher wages, better working conditions, and benefits. They had lost a union representation election the previous fall after Sebastopol apple growers moved quickly to lay off union supporters. By January, cannery workers at Oscar Hall & Sons voted for union representation. The workers at Barlow Company would vote against the union just 2 months later. But by early August, the strike wave hit. Workers walked off the job at the Sebastopol Cooperative Cannery. More at seven other area canneries joined them on strike in the days that followed. Grammy would later testify that he had heard reports weeks earlier of a grower threatening to have him killed within 3 hours should any strike actually take place. During the strike that would ultimately prove victorious, three men kidnapped Grammy outside the union's hall. He was driven along a rural road, tied to a pole, gagged, and beaten with a bicycle chain. Left for dead, he was found the next day and hospitalized immediately. But the union and the strikers remained undeterred. Before the strike was over, scab trucks attempting to haul apples to market were vandalized and burned, and scab drivers were beaten. 8 months later, the apple industry finally came to the negotiating table. By May of 1956, apple growers signed with the Teamsters.
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4: Thank you, Scott. Scott Van Dusen, ladies and gentlemen. Take a bow, Scott. All right, all right. Hey, everybody, Mike Malloy here. Welcome to this part of the 12th of August, 2026. It is Wednesday. Hope you had a great day. My sponsor this evening is, as it has been for the past two nights, and this will be the third night for Paul Ogden, who got very serious about doing his part to keep this podcast on the air. Thank you, Paul. Thank you very much. His message, a plea to all listeners, we've got to keep Mike going. He's a good investment. Keep him lit. Contribute today. All right. That's a great message. Thank you, Paul. If you'd like to follow Paul's suggestion, please go to MikeMalloy.com, where you will find a number of different ways you can pump some energy into this little podcast. And while you are there, please check out River Moon Coffee. There's a link to their website at MikeMalloy.com. And I'll tell you something, there is nothing like a tall, frosty glass of a River Moon iced coffee. I've been indulging in that this summer, and I'll tell you, with this weather, with this temperature, it's a word I'm looking for. It's beyond refreshing. Try them. River Moon Coffee. All right? All right. Thank you. Before I get into yesterday's primaries in several states, just a quick note about what Todd Blanche did about, I don't know, 48 hours after he was sworn in as the new attorney general. And what he did was a direct slap in the face, kick in the groin to the three Republican senators who, well, I guess two of them didn't back down, but especially to the people, Bill Cassidy. Yeah, there were three, Cassidy and Cornyn and Tom Tillis. Those three senators said they were not going to vote for Blanche confirmation unless he promised A, B, and C, which he did. Well, In less than 48 hours after being sworn in as Attorney General, Blanche already issued entirely new legal protections for the toilet rat. I wonder how Cassidy feels. I wonder how all three of these assholes feel, Cassidy and Corn and Tillis. After all they know about Trump, after everything that Trump has demonstrated, that he is a world-class liar, and that everyone who works for him is a goddamn liar and deceiver. How could these three senators believe, unless, of course, they didn't, that what they were hearing from Todd Blanche would be honored, would be followed once he was confirmed? How could they believe that? Oh, well. Anyway, in a memo published a Monday morning, just hours after Blanche's swearing-in ceremony, the Office of Legal Counsel at the Department of Justice, which, I don't know, I guess it serves some good, Office of Legal Counsel, but my experience in following them in the press has been that what the Office of Legal Counsel does is figure out what the president wants, whether it is the right to torture people at Guantanamo or this or that or the other thing, and then they rule in favor of what the president wants, and then it becomes... Well, I guess it becomes acceptable, but I digress. That office of legal counsel argued that the president, the toilet rat, could claim executive privilege over communications between him and what are now referred to as his, quote, private advisors. Private advisors? And the Office of Legal Counsel said, yeah, he can do that, provided that the communications were confidential and related to the toilet rat's presidential decision-making. What the fuck does that mean? It means very simply that the toilet rat can conspire with anybody he wants to, his so-called private advisors, usually billionaires, who figure out ways to fuck over the working class in this country even further. So now it's okay to do that. Todd Blanche decided that hours after becoming Attorney General. And the memo that Blanche issued also seemed to expand executive privilege to apply to not just these so-called private advisors, but some new category called direct advisors. What the fuck? Oh, and civilians. Yeah, well, that would include the billionaires who suck up to Trump because they, I don't know, what do these billionaires want? They have everything. They have everything that a member of the human species could possibly want where it concerns satisfying their little greed and I've got to have this toy. I've got to have a Maserati. I've got to have a 200-foot boat. I've got to have this. I got to have that. I got to have this. They already have everything. Anyway, if the Democrats can take back the House of Representatives in the midterms coming up, this memo that Todd Blanche issued could have major implications. This is according to the New Republic. Major implications for any investigation into the toilet rat and other top administration officials. It would simply mean that any investigations conducted by Democrats once they get power back in the House, those investigations could be stymied, stopped cold, because the president would claim executive privilege. Very simply. This is the gift that Todd Blanche blew up Donald Trump's ample ass once Todd Blanche got confirmed as Attorney General. How about that? Well, I don't think there's any doubt. I don't think there has been at all, ever, that the toilet rat is preparing to absolutely stonewall Congress. Trump is a devious son of a bitch. He really is. And while he's the stupidest man ever to occupy the Oval Office, he has the same mindset as Roy Cohn, that miserable fucker who was an advisor to Joe McCarthy and to Donald Trump when Donald Trump was a young man, raping and taking and stealing and lying and filing bankruptcies and all kinds of shit as he wove his way through New York. Oh, Jesus, this guy. But anyway, Blanche's latest move, which is, this decision. It means that the Republicans who voted to confirm him look like dumbasses. What is wrong with these people? But nobody learns. Nobody learns. Who, when you associate with Trump and the slime who work for him, it's always, well, maybe this time. Maybe this time they're not lying. Shit. But Cassidy and Cornyn and Tillis all bought into Blanche's promises to limit the scope of a different immunity for the president. Blanche has demonstrated that he isn't the least bit interested in holding the president accountable for anything, let alone maintaining or reestablishing transparency in government. But why didn't these three senators know that? You know it. I know it. Oh, Jesus Christ. In a statement yesterday morning, Senate Majority Leader Chuck Schumer said the memo put into effect by Todd Blanche reveals that Trump, quote, was petrified of the questions a Democratic Congress will demand answers to, end quote. Okay, Chuck, so what? It doesn't make any difference whether Trump is petrified or wets his pants or soils his diaper. None of that matters. What matters, Senator Schumer, is the fact that now, once again, Trump is protected by the slime who work for him, who should be working for the American people, forget that, protected by the slime who work for him, and the senators, the three Republican senators who pretended to be holdouts in the confirmation process for Todd Blanche, reveal once again that they are gutless, spineless little pricks, even though they're, all three of them are not going to be in the Senate come January. Jesus, God. But they have to protect their futures, right? Right. All right, Tuesday's primaries. It was a very close race in that Democratic primary for governor in Wisconsin, right? And it ended with, I guess it's being referred to as an upset win for David Crowley, who was identified by media as being the moderate Democrat. And that race, I don't know if you followed it last night as the vote counts were coming in. I did. But it wasn't determined until long after I went to bed. I think it was determined about 4 or 5 o'clock this morning. And Crowley defeated State Representative Francesca Hong by what? A handful of votes? It was less than 0.5%? Incredible. Crowley is the, right now he's the Milwaukee County executive. And again, the Times, New York Times, Washington Post, other newspapers of record have declared that he's the standard bearer for moderates in that race in Wisconsin. And he really did exceed the expectations for him by defeating Francesca Hong. I think at one time, Ms. Hong was ahead by, 20 percentage points? And Crowley came back and defeated her. Well, good for him. Good for him. Hong, of course, is a Democratic socialist who built her her campaign with energized supporters. And like I mentioned, she overwhelmingly led in most of the public polls that were conducted in the run-up to this election yesterday. I watched Mr. Crowley's victory speech this morning as a winner of the Democratic primary in that state, and I was just thoroughly impressed. I think the guy is absolutely determined to do a good job. Unlike, he's not talking about banning Thanksgiving. Jesus Christ. You know, Democratic socialists are going to have to learn that there are certain things you don't say, even though you may be morally correct in advocating for the banning of Thanksgiving. That's a holiday I do not celebrate for obvious reasons. To me, it is a murderous, racist commemoration of slaughter and butchery and discrimination against the original people in this country. So I just, you know, I don't necessarily criticize it. I just don't give a fuck. I refuse to participate, let me put it that way. But for Ms. Hong to come out during her campaign, well, no, I guess it wasn't during her campaign, but earlier, before her campaign began, and saying that she would ban Thanksgiving, oh, come on. Come on. I mean, there are other ways to celebrate this particular holiday, Thanksgiving. You don't have to structure it as a celebration of the first gathering of white people and native people sitting down to a nice dinner in New England someplace. No, no, no, no, no, no, no. You know, Thanksgiving can be a family holiday. It can be thanks for whatever a person wants to be thankful for. So there are many ways to not acknowledge the racism and the genocide that was committed against Native people here by the white Europeans who first arrived without

I think this is a problem with democratic socialists. They say things that they may feel. I mean, I feel that, but I'm not going to advocate for banning Thanksgiving. I'll just do it quietly in my own life or not acknowledge it at all. But the democratic socialists, these young progressive candidates who are determined to try to bring the Democratic Party back to what it was when it was in its heyday, you might say, they've got to learn to use language much, much more in a manner that's less infuriating to people. You know, stop throwing bombs, you guys, and think about what it is you want to do for the American people. You know, banning the police, that's another dumb fucking... What's with these statements? You don't ban the police in a capitalist society, in a society like this one, unless you want total bloodletting anarchy in the streets of the country. What you do if you think the police are acting out of control, in so many instances, I certainly do... You enact reforms, and you put teeth in the reforms. So when an out-of-control cop does not follow the law, put his ass in jail. Bring him to trial. But you don't start out by saying, well, we're going to ban Thanksgiving, and we're going to ban the cops. We're going to get rid of the cops. What the fuck? So while I agree with so much of what the Democratic Socialist Party is all about, they better get some better, more well-versed spokespeople, men and women, who understand how to talk in a political sense. And also, not just how to talk in a political sense, but to give up these fucking ridiculous ideas. I'm going to ban Thanksgiving. No, you're not. I'm going to ban the police. No, you're not. So why even say it? Jesus. Where was I? Now, for weeks, the polls in Wisconsin showed that Francesca Hung was the clear frontrunner. But yesterday, David Crowley edged out his, I think the media are referring to her as Crowley's left-wing rival. I love the language the popular press uses, don't you? So soon after the polls closed on Tuesday night, it became clear that for the second consecutive week in a Democratic primary, a progressive candidate was not winning by as big a margin as predicted. If you remember last week in Michigan, the Democratic he doesn't claim to be a Democratic socialist, but Dr. Al-Sayed defeated Representative Haley Stevens, who was backed by an awful lot of AIPAC money and establishment Democratic Party money. But Al-Sayed won in a closer-than-expected contest that was not called until the next morning, just like this one last night. Now, in Wisconsin, the wait was a lot shorter, and the outcome was completely different for the progressive movement. Francesca Hung, you probably already know this, but what the hell, let me just mention it for a second here. She was the subject of a string of bad headlines in the final days of the campaign, including over some remarks that she made in the past that she made online. And those comments included the derision of Thanksgiving and other holidays, and she tried to walk it back. But the thing in politics, and this is another thing that these DSA candidates better learn, you don't walk shit back. It's impossible. You know, when you make as asinine a statement as, you know, I'm going to ban Thanksgiving, I mean, what the fuck does that mean, first of all? But when you make a statement like that, you can't come back months later and say, hey, listen, whoa, wait a minute. No. I'm not going to do that. Now vote for me. Does it work that way? And the negative publicity that asinine statements like that result in, you might say, is a bridge too far for some voters, especially if they made their choices in the final days of the campaign. And according to the New York Times, in addition, some of the biggest national names in progressive politics, including Bernie Sanders and Alexandria Ocasio-Cortez, they sat out that particular race. Sanders and OAC did not add weight to what Ms. Hung was advocating.

She spent more time campaigning in rural Wisconsin than any other candidate, granted, and appeared to pay off because she was doing very well in those parts of the state. And then, according to the Times, Democratic socialists and other progressives have won a string of races on the strength of their ground game and populist left-wing proposals that are resonating with many voters. So the old-fashioned takeaway from all this, showing up in person to make your case makes a difference. But in Francesca Hong's situation in Wisconsin yesterday, that wasn't enough. And another thing that I think is evident from the results of the race between Crowley and Hong, first of all, you know, I'll be very clear. My emotional support was with David Crowley because I could see that Hong was, I mean, she was saying shit that a person shouldn't say if they want to be a candidate for an important office, political office in this country. You don't talk about banning Thanksgiving, for fuck's sake. Even though it is what it is, you still don't make that one of the points in your political platform. I'm going to ban Thanksgiving right after I ban the cops. That's bullshit. Total bullshit. So when I found out late in the campaign that this is what Francesca Hong had been talking about, I mean, it was fairly clear to me, although I'm surprised that the race was so close with Crowley winning. But it became apparent to me this is not a candidate who is going to get the majority of votes, even though she came awfully close, which would indicate to somebody who is just visiting planet Earth that maybe almost the majority of Democratic voters in Wisconsin do want to ban Thanksgiving, do want to get rid of the police force. Although, to be fair, Hong, what's the phrase, walked those positions back before the votes were cast. Anyway, moving right along in Minnesota, the progressive lieutenant governor, Peggy Flanagan, won the Democratic nomination for Senate. She ran up the victory for the party's left wing. Ms. Flanagan, her victory was over Representative Angie Craig, who had far more financial resources. And Peggy Flanagan's win was a triumph for what some people saw as a more palatable form of progressivism. Peggy Flanagan was not talking about banning Thanksgiving. She ran on a bunch of progressive priorities. She wants universal health care, amen. Higher federal minimum wage, amen. An end to unconditional U.S. aid for Israel, hallelujah. She said she would challenge the Democratic establishment in Washington. Okay, I completely am on board with Ms. Flanagan. But she did not describe herself as a Democratic socialist. And she got support for not doing that from a broader group of Democrats and progressives, including Bernie Sanders and Elizabeth Warren of Massachusetts. Chris Murphy of Connecticut was on her team, Tina Smith of Minnesota. And it was Tina Smith's retirement that opened up the seat that Ms. Flanagan won. And Ms. Flanagan also did not suffer from that social media footprint bullshit, for example, denigrating Thanksgiving. Although, you know, the holiday stinks for what it really is, not what we were taught. Good God, when I was a kid, as I'm sure you were when you were a kid, you were taught that it was peace and love and togetherness and everybody's happy. Remember when you were in elementary school and you made the little cutouts of the pilgrims and the engines and the turkeys, you put your hand down on a piece of paper with your fingers extended and draw around your hand, and all of a sudden you had a turkey, right? Remember that? Of course you do. So, yeah, I was brought up on that. I thought it was all peace and love, and don't we just love the red man? Until I found out what we had done to the Native people. And yeah, then the hypocrisy leaps at you with all claws bared. And what are you going to do? Well, you got two choices. You either ignore the reality, just ignore it, and go about the Thanksgiving dinner.
with friends and family, if that's possible, or you just remove yourself from it. But you can't say, I'm going to ban Thanksgiving, Jesus. Now, Miss Flanagan will face Michelle Tafoya, a she's a Republican, a Christian fascist, former sports broadcaster, in November for that that position. For the Senate. Come on, Mike, wake up. And then, of course, we have Graham Cracker's sister, Darlene. She advanced to a runoff with Ralph, a runoff with another Christian fascist, Ralph Norman, in South Carolina. This is for the Senate in South Carolina to take up the still dead Graham Cracker seat. So that, you know, it pretty much, there were other races that were decided, but the one in Wisconsin was the one that really got my attention, just like the race in Michigan really got my attention, to see Democrats acting like Democrats. I don't care if they're identified as Democratic Socialists. It doesn't matter to me. Democratic Socialists are what the Democratic Party at one time in my lifetime actually stood for. And now they have to be labeled as DSA rather than just Democrats? Ah, come on. Cut the shit. You know, especially the political writers who come up with these identifying labels. Well, this one's a Democrat. This one's a Democratic Socialist. I know. A lot of DSA people claim the title. But it's what the Democratic Party should be, in my humble opinion. I'll be back momentarily. I hope you'll still be here. I'm Mike Malloy.

0: whether it is the insurance company trying to save a penny or whether it's an incorrect code, patients often end up getting caught in the middle.
1: What happens when your child can't breathe? 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I'm your host, Brenda Gazar. Today, we're talking about one of the most frustrating experiences in American healthcare, when your insurance company says no. According to Miranda Yaver, an assistant professor of health policy and management at the University of Pittsburgh, insurance denials aren't rare. They're a routine part of navigating our healthcare system. But what surprised her most wasn't how often people are denied. It was how many people simply give up. Her new book, Coverage Denied, How Health Insurers Drive Inequality in the United States, explores what happens when patients find themselves trapped between doctors recommending treatment and insurance companies refusing to pay for it.
0: Emma was the daughter of a couple of parents who I interviewed, and she was young. She was having difficulty breathing. And what ended up happening was she had such bad tonsillitis that her tonsils were actually protruding and closing in on her airway and making it really difficult for her to breathe because she just was gasping for air all night long.
1: Get the full Code WAC story on progressivevoices.com and on the PV app. Catch all our episodes by subscribing to Code WAC wherever you find your podcasts. 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
2: I'm Rick Smith, and this is Labor History in Two. On this day in labor history, the year was 1937. That was the day the International Longshoremen's and Warehousemen's Union was founded, after the victorious strike of 1934 that established the Union Hiring Hall, West Coast Union leaders embarked on an inland campaign to organize the thousands of warehouse workers who handled shipped goods. But West Coast dock workers overwhelmingly chose to join the CIO after it was expelled from the AFL earlier that year. They found that the ILA planned to abandon the warehouse workers they had worked so hard to organize. They also opposed dues assessments to fight the CIO and disagreed with the ILA's hostility to minimum wage laws, Social Security, and unemployment insurance. Radicals like Harry Bridges and others had established themselves not only as workers' leaders, but also led attacks on Jim Crow racism in the ranks and in the industry. The success of the 1934 strike was due in part to the welcoming of blacks into the ranks of the union. In his book, Workers on the Waterfront, historian Bruce Nelson notes that, quote, "The ILWU's well-known opposition to racial discrimination was an important factor in the union's expansion into Hawaii, not only on the waterfront, but among sugar and pineapple plantation workers. The triumph of the ILWU in Hawaiian agriculture brought about a degree of fraternization across racial lines that few had thought possible. Since then, the union has beat back numerous Taft-Hartley and McCarthy-era attacks. More recently, the ILWU has been in the forefront of broader social justice struggles, leading walkouts and work stoppages for various political causes. Today, it represents close to 60,000 workers, including those locals that initially refused to affiliate. Like what you hear? Check out more at laborhistoryin2.com.
3: All right, welcome back. The other incredibly insane story for me, not that the political contests were incredibly... One last thing regarding the elections held yesterday. The pillow guy disappeared. That little shit who thought he was going to wind up as governor someplace. Oh, okay, pillow man, go back to your lying and your bullshit and your moment of fame, and then sit the fuck down. Okay, the other story that really got to me is it was revealed first by the Washington Post and the New York Times that when U.S. intelligence found a – allegedly found I don't believe anybody connected to the Trump government about anything. I just don't. which puts me in a pretty bad position, but I can't help it. Anyway, when U.S. intelligence allegedly found there was a credible threat that Iran plotted to kill Trump last month when he was in Turkey getting ready to leave the NATO summit, the toilet rat left Air Force One. You've seen the videos now. You've heard all the news. He got into a catering truck and moved to a different plane. First of all, he said he was sending the plane that was donated by the rich Muslims in the Middle East. He was sending that on a tour to show the boys in the military in Europe, look at my plane. And he was going to fly home on the original Air Force One. So he climbed up the steps. I don't know how he makes it, but he got up there, got into Air Force One, and then snuck out a back door someplace, got into a catering truck and went to a nearby Air Force plane, which he boarded, and then flew home. Well, no, he flew to England. And then he got back on Air Force One and flew the rest of the way home, I guess. The new Air Force. Well, fuck it. Whatever. But when he was snuck out of a side door in the blue and white Air Force One, when he was snuck out a side door, more than 100 aides, officials, and reporters were kept on board for the flight to Britain, without being told that there was a threat to their lives, that they were being used as what? They were being used as a target for whatever the Iranians might have planned. I mean, Turkey and Iran share a border, don't they? Jesus Christ. So when you think about it, I just wonder what the staff that work for this pig and the media, especially the media, what are these people thinking? That the toilet rat, being the cowardly piece of rat shit that he is, snuck off, which is okay. That's okay. Yeah, you know. But without informing anybody, without telling people, and then allowing the flight to take off with all these aides and reporters and staff getting on board with what could have been their coffin. And fucking Trump sneaks away like the slimy little coward he is. Jesus Christ. Stephen Cash, who is a director of something called the Steady State, he's a former CIA intelligence officer and a senior advisor to the Department of Homeland Security's intelligence branch. he said, quote, "It appears that the idea was, we can reduce the danger to President Trump by offering up 100 or so people to be killed by the Iranians in his place." End quote. Think about that statement. And the filthy toilet rat confirmed yesterday that he secretly switched planes. But he said the plane he ultimately flew on was still more vulnerable than Air Force One. Trump told reporters in the Oval Office, quote, "I think actually the plane that I flew on was a greater risk. I think it was a greater risk because that would be the plane I think that they would be more likely to go for. So I was at greater risk." Jesus Christ. Oh, and then he added, "Well, it's only up to Secret Service. I just follow what they'd like me to do. So I go by Secret Service and the military." Okay. Now, you could expect response to all this bullshit from Democrats. Let's start with Richard Blumenthal, senator from Connecticut. He said the whole stinking operation, my word, stinking, the whole operation was, quote, "unprecedented and surreal and downright scary." This is what he said on CNN. Then he added, "There has to be a congressional briefing because it involves not just the safety of the president." He said, "I want to know what precautions were taken to make sure that all of the passengers on that Air Force One, which was judged too dangerous for the president to fly on, what precautions were taken to keep the staff and reporters on that plane safe?" End quote. Well, the answer, and Blumenthal knows this, You never ask questions, do you, Senator, that you don't already know the answer to? But the answer was no precautions. They were being used as bait. So that if the Iranians, the evil fucking religious nuts who run Iran, if they want to assassinate Donald Trump because he assassinated their leader, then give them something to fire their missiles or drones or whatever at while the toilet rat is in a different airplane altogether. And as far as the people on the decoy Air Force One, fuck them. Trump doesn't care. Do you think Trump cares about other people? Come on. Of course not. And a statement issued by somebody in the White House had publicly said that the toilet rat would fly to Britain on board Air Force One, the old one, not the Qatari-gifted aircraft. And in reality, Trump boarded the presidential jet in full view of television cameras. You saw him. He turns around and waves his pudgy little hand before he walked in, the door shut, and then he was spirited away minutes later and transferred to an Air Force C-32A, big transport plane. This is the reason Melania Trump won't travel with him, another reason, because she knows that eventually a hit team from a foreign government is going to try to put Donald Jesus Christ Trump on ice. And Melania has a feeling that that's going to happen. She doesn't want to be arrested. She won't even ride in a fucking car with him anymore. And she won't allow her son, Barron, to ride with the toilet rat in a car. So anyway, the deception put together by the toilet rat or somebody was sufficiently elaborate that journalists traveling with the president and White House staff believed that Trump actually was on board Air Force One, the old one. And, flying from Turkey to England, reporters were instructed to keep the shades over their windows closed during the flight. What was that all about, right? And the airplane carrying Trump flew to Britain, arrived about 10:30 in the evening. The older Air Force One and the people on board arrived a few minutes later. They weren't shot out of the sky after all. And photographers, it's reported, subsequently captured Trump descending from the presidential aircraft again after he had been secretly put back on the old Air Force One. Oh, Jesus Christ. The toilet rat then made a big deal about greeting some of the troops at this American airbase in Britain. Well, actually, it's not American Air Base. It's a RAF base. And then he boarded the brand new, well, not brand new, but the gifted, Qatari-gifted Boeing 747 and flew on to Washington. And then we have Ned Price. He's a former deputy to the U.S. ambassador to the United Nations. Ned said he did not begrudge any White House taking extraordinary measures to protect the president. But the current administration, that would be the toilet rat, had perpetuated, quote, an outright lie for weeks and turned reporters into unwitting conspirators, end quote. I wonder, when the flight landed back in the United States, how many of those reporters who would give their left hand to travel with the president when he goes around the world on his bullshit jaunts, you know, always looking for the big story. But I wonder how many of those reporters had a moment of clarity when they thought, son of a bitch, the fucker put me on this airplane and then he left knowing that the airplane just might be targeted by an Iranian missile. And of course, none of the reporters were asked if they wanted to be in that position. None of the staff was asked. Although I heard the other night that it is assumed if you are going to travel with the president of the United States, whoever that is, especially given these times, there is risk that you assume responsibility for. If you're going to be a reporter that travels with the president, or if you're going to be a staff member, you just assume the responsibility. Well, that's all well and good, except when there is a literal direct threat and the toilet rat sneaks off. Well, that's what he does. This guy, Ned Price, who is an ex-special assistant to Barack Obama on the National Security Council, said this, quote, "There was a way to do this where they didn't need to lie. They could have enlisted the traveling press pool, who would have very willingly, I am certain, not reported on certain security arrangements. Once all was said and done, and the president was safely in the UK or back at Andrews Air Force Base in the US, they all could have said, quote, this is what we did, and this is why we did it, end quote. That's what Ned Price said. He went on, quote, but they feel no compunction to the truth. He's referring to the toilet rat. They feel no loyalty to the truth. Instead, it's just an effort over the past month to lie and to mislead, end quote. And also to put the lives of over 100 people at risk as guinea pigs, as decoys, as people who board a jet not knowing, not being told that the flight that they are on may be the target of a missile or a drone in an attempt to kill Trump. A journalist raised some concerns. Jake Tapper from CNN posted on social media, quote, obviously, the life of the president is paramount, and previous White Houses have used deception to protect the president's life. But no officials I've spoken to have ever before heard of using Air Force One full of White House staff and journalists as a decoy during an imminent threat, end quote. And therein lies the difference. Obama, what's his name, Clinton, George W. Bush, all presidents at times when they're involved, those three presidents were involved in all sorts of violence going on at different places around the world. Obama ordered somebody ordered the execution of Osama bin Laden. Bush ordered the execution, believe it, if you want to or not, of Saddam Hussein. Clinton was ordered bombing in the middle of Europe. I mean, all of these presidents have had reason to be a little circumspect where it concerned where they were traveling, who they were traveling with, and on what aircraft or what vehicle they were traveling in. But to deliberately use journalists and White House staff as decoys, that is unique to this filthy Donald Trump, because he does not give a rat's ass about other people's lives. He couldn't care less. And Jose Zamora, who is regional director of the Committee to Protect Journalists, he's the regional director for the Americas of that organization. Mr. Zamora said the toilet rat had a responsibility to ensure reporters weren't exposed to unnecessary danger. He said this, quote, reporters should be informed of credible security threats so they can make informed decisions about their own safety. Transparency should be the norm for any administration, particularly when safety is at stake, end quote. Well, hell yes. But that is just gibberish to Donald Jesus Christ Trump. So, according to The Guardian, what the first Washington Post and the New York Times revealed puts a whole new light on this decision, abrupt decision, that had already raised questions about the security of the Qatari aircraft. You know, the big multi, whatever the fuck it was, billions of dollars gift. you know, from the beginning, were you a little suspect about that aircraft? I mean, was there some kind of device planted on the aircraft that was set to go off at, I don't know, maybe 6 months after the toilet rat got it, or when it hit a certain altitude, you know, a barometric bomb inside or something? I didn't think it was a good idea for Trump to, for any president, as much as I despise Trump, If something happens to him, J.D. Vance? Oh, Christ. But anyway, the toilet rat had flown this newly refurbished jet after the Qataris gave it to United States. Apparently, U.S. security went over it and said, okay, we got to fix this, that, and the other thing. But they left off a whole bunch of shit, which figures. But Trump had flown that new jet to the NATO summit, which was the first time that plane had been flown internationally. But then he announced that he would instead use the older Air Force One on the first leg of the journey home. That was the trip to England first. And like I mentioned, at the time, the toilet rat said the new aircraft was being flown to the RAF base in England so that U.S. troops stationed there could inspect it, could look at it and think, well, this is wonderful. This is why I put my life at risk. So this great leader of ours can fly around in this beautiful new jet. Oh, we are so privileged. Thank you, Mr. Trump, for allowing me to put my life on the line so you can fly in this fucking aircraft or something like that. So anyway, the Times and CBS News subsequently reported that intelligence officials had raised those concerns about the possible attack on Trump in the aircraft because of what he ordered in Iran. And again, you can't find anybody in the United States who is more disgusted with and thinks they are crazy fuckers than I where it concerns the leadership of Iran, these religious nut fucks. And I understand the history between Iran and the United States going all the way back to 1953. I get it. I understand. But these religious nut bastards are just as bad as religious leaders in any of the Abrahamic religions anywhere who put their people, who put everything secondary to their religious horseshit. Christians do it, Jews do it, Muslims do it, period. End of statement. So during the summit in NATO, in Turkey, the NATO summit, U.S. military was conducting these major strikes against Iran, which obviously ginned up fears about Iranian retaliation. And the new account suggests that the threat was taken more seriously than originally thought. I mean, anytime in modern times that a U.S. president goes abroad, even if there is not justification in the minds of our enemies to put him on ice, whoever the president happens to be, there's also, you know, at least one nutfuck who can start something horrible. Look how World War I started with the assassination of the Archduke. And look what happened. 20, 30 million people slaughtered as a result of that one assassination. There are other interpretations of the start of World War I. Yes, I understand. But anyway, not everyone apparently is convinced that the threat, real, imagined, suspected from the Iranians, justified what unfolded. And according to someone named Ankit Panda, who is Stanton Senior Fellow in the Nuclear Policy Program, Carnegie Endowment for International Peace. That's who he is. Panda said, quote, from the Iranian perspective, pulling off an attempted targeting of presidential aircraft at this depth would be extremely implausible. It would require close-in clandestine operators with portable anti-air systems. And when he says portable, he says man-portable, which I guess it means it could be carried. He said it was not clear there had been a specific credible threat, though presidential security routinely plans around what they call known unknowns. And then Dr. Jeffrey Lewis, who is a fellow at the Foreign Policy Research Institute, said, quote, Iran doesn't have surface-to-air missiles that could target an aircraft taking off from Ankara. But, he said, Iran could, in theory, strike a plane on the runway with a ballistic missile. But he added, that seems very unlikely. And Dr. Lewis said his guess was that U.S. officials were worried about, quote, a terrorist-like attack using a man-portable air defense system. And the Chinese make a bunch of them. The North Koreans make a bunch of them. The Russians make a bunch of them. So that's what the worry was. And then James Jeffrey, a former U.S. ambassador to Turkey, who was deputy national security advisor under George W. Bush. He is now a distinguished fellow at the pro-Israel Washington Institute. He said that the secrecy around moving Trump to another aircraft was an indication to him of serious intelligence behind the threat. And Jeffrey, who has extensive experience, it says here, traveling on board Air Force One, I guess during Bush's presidency, Jeffrey said, quote, this is very unusual and indicates that they had very good intelligence of a threat and that they did not trust the aircraft that he was in, end quote. That would be the Qatari jet, right? Or the blue one, or the white one, or who the fuck knows? Anyway, this guy, James Jeffrey, said he believes the intelligence may have come from Israel, which has extensive intelligence capabilities focused on, and I think it's been made clear, within Iran. I mean, Israeli intelligence is probably the most finely tuned of any intelligence, government intelligence network on Earth, don't you think? So while Israeli officials sometimes do try to not only inform but influence U.S. policies, especially with the toilet rat, Mr. Jeffrey said they would not risk fabricating a threat involving the president's safety. Well, I would tend to, on the surface, agree with that, but we're talking about Netanyahu. Netanyahu is fucking crazy. Netanyahu is a mass killer. Netanyahu and his so-called war cabinet, they will say any fucking thing necessary in order to continue their genocide. And if it means making Trump wobbly, more wobbly in his mind than he already is, so that he can be more easily manipulated by Netanyahu, well, done. But Jeffrey said, quote, they, referring to Israeli intelligence, they wouldn't play with something as serious as the president's safety. And he added that any warning would prompt the U.S. government to verify the intelligence. What, this group? This group that works for Trump? And prompt U.S. intelligence to gather more information about the threat, follow up on it. But U.S. intelligence under Trump, I think by so many different standards, is a complete fucking failure. They are afraid to tell Trump anything that doesn't fit with this dumb son of a bitch's mindset about the rest of the world. You know, unless they are white European or white Christian or white this, and mostly male, Trump doesn't believe anything that comes from anybody. However, according to The Guardian, Trump appeared to hint at the security concerns when reporters questioned him about why they'd been ordered to keep their window shades down. Toilet Rat said, quote, you're probably on a dangerous flight, but if I go, you go, right? End quote. If I go, you go. What does that mean? If I go dead? Is that what he's saying? Is he saying to the press corps, well, if they get me, they're going to get you too? Well, that apparently wasn't the case where it concerned what unfolded on Trump's return home from the NATO summit in Turkey. Trump said, no, I'm going to be okay. You fuckers can die. Another day in the life of Donald Jesus Christ Trump, right? All right, subscribers, little bonus coming momentarily. Everybody else, I'll see you tomorrow, I hope. Stay safe, all right? Keep it lit. I'm Mike Malloy.

0: whether it is the insurance company trying to save a penny or whether it's an incorrect code, patients often end up getting caught in the middle.
1: What happens when your child can't breathe? 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I'm your host, Brenda Gazar. Today, we're talking about one of the most frustrating experiences in American healthcare, when your insurance company says no. According to Miranda Yaver, an assistant professor of health policy and management at the University of Pittsburgh, insurance denials aren't rare. They're a routine part of navigating our healthcare system. But what surprised her most wasn't how often people are denied. It was how many people simply give up. Her new book, Coverage Denied, How Health Insurers Drive Inequality in the United States, explores what happens when patients find themselves trapped between doctors recommending treatment and insurance companies refusing to pay for it.
0: Emma was the daughter of a couple of parents who I interviewed, and she was young. She was having difficulty breathing. And what ended up happening was she had such bad tonsillitis that her tonsils were actually protruding and closing in on her airway and making it really difficult for her to breathe because she just was gasping for air all night long.
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2: I'm Rick Smith, and this is Labor History in Two. On this day in labor history, the year was 1937. That was the day the International Longshoremen's and Warehousemen's Union was founded, after the victorious strike of 1934 that established the Union Hiring Hall. West Coast Union leaders embarked on an inland campaign to organize the thousands of warehouse workers who handled shipped goods. But West Coast dock workers overwhelmingly chose to join the CIO after it was expelled from the AFL earlier that year. They found that the ILA planned to abandon the warehouse workers they had worked so hard to organize. They also opposed dues assessments to fight the CIO and disagreed with the ILA's hostility to minimum wage laws, Social Security, and unemployment insurance. Radicals like Harry Bridges and others had established themselves not only as workers' leaders, but also led attacks on Jim Crow racism in the ranks and in the industry. The success of the 1934 strike was due in part to the welcoming of blacks into the ranks of the union. In his book, Workers on the Waterfront, historian Bruce Nelson notes that, quote, "The ILWU's well-known opposition to racial discrimination was an important factor in the union's expansion into Hawaii, not only on the waterfront, but among sugar and pineapple plantation workers. The triumph of the ILWU in Hawaiian agriculture brought about a degree of fraternization across racial lines that few had thought possible. Since then, the union has beat back numerous Taft-Hartley and McCarthy-era attacks. More recently, the ILWU has been in the forefront of broader social justice struggles, leading walkouts and work stoppages for various political causes. Today, it represents close to 60,000 workers, including those locals that...
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0: Welcome to the Leslie Marshall Show. I am Natalia Abrams, president here at the Student Debt Crisis Center, and this is the Student Debt Crisis Center takeover of the Leslie Marshall Show. We're really grateful for her to allow us to take over her show once again. It's been over 7 months since we've been here, and so much has changed in the student loan landscape. Today, I am joined by Sabrina Ashley Saraceres, our new executive director at SDCC. Sabrina, how is it going?
1: It is going well, Natalia. I'm excited to be here.
0: Yeah, excited for you to be here as well. For those of you that are just joining us or don't know who we are at SDCC or Student Debt Crisis Center, we believe that by centering the needs and voices of student loan borrowers and partnering with allies, that we will impact public policy and put an end to the student debt crisis once and for all. If you want to learn more about the work we do at SDCC or read through very important, powerful student loan borrower stories, you can visit us at studentdebtcrisis.org. or find us on all social media channels, Facebook, Twitter, Instagram, and Blue Sky at debtcrisis.org. So as I said at the top, we have a lot to cover today. There's so much that's changed, you know, on a daily, weekly basis. So you'll hear us repeat this many times throughout the show, that things are changing day by day for the student debt space. So if you're listening to this any other day but today, just keep in mind that this show was aired on Wednesday, June 10th at noon, 3 p.m. Excuse me, I'm on the West Coast, at 3 p.m. Eastern. So always check with the news, check with us at Student Debt Crisis Center to make sure that the guidance or the policies have not changed. Another thing you're going to hear from us a lot is July 1st of this year, July 1st, 2026. That is the date to keep in mind as we discuss the changes taking place. So, Sabrina Ashley, do you want to give folks a quick overview of what has been going on in the student debt space, and especially what's going on leading us up to July 1st?
1: Sure. There is a ton going on. I'm sure folks have seen more than one headline about student loans lately. I think the bigger one that we've seen is about the SAVE plan, Saving on a Valuable Education, which is an income-driven repayment plan that about 7.5 million folks are enrolled in right now. That plan is going to be phasing out in the coming months. It did come to an end. That is not going to change. And we are going to talk more about those details soon. But that's one thing for borrowers to look out for. Another thing is the beginning of implementation for the One Big Beautiful Bill Act, or OBBBA. And that is also starting on July 1st, 2026. And this is going to include new lending limits for both students and parents. So we'll get into that and more specifics on that as well. That's definitely going to have a huge impact for people moving forward. There's also going to be new plans. We have a new tiered standard plan for people who have loans after July 1st. And then there's also this new RAP plan, or repayment assistance plan. That's going to be available for all folks except for Parent PLUS loan holders. So we've got a lot slated.
0: I'm just like overwhelmed already. And just quickly going back to SAVE, did you just to refresh, that's 7.5 million student loan borrowers that this is impacting?
1: Yes, 7.5 million people who are currently in a forbearance. So they're not currently making payments. And they've just been waiting in limbo for, I think, 2 years now for this plan to either continue, for the Department of Education to figure things out. And instead, they just got a straight end to the plan, and now they're going to be forced to get out of it.
0: I'm not very good at math, but I think that's like 1 in 4, 1 in 5 student loan borrowers. So this is really going to impact a broad swath of people that have been on loan forbearance for almost 2 years now. And then if you include the time in COVID, so many borrowers have made such few payments, even if they've wanted to make payments since the COVID pause. Is that right?
1: Yes. So I believe that's what, 6 years?
0: 6 years. Yeah, that was 6 years ago.
1: Yes.
0: I just, it's, there's so much going on, so much confusion. I know we're going to break a lot of this down, but what other issues are going on, Sabrina
1: Yeah.
0: Ashley? Yeah.
1: There's a ton more, not just this, unfortunately. Currently, we have a default crisis. So folks are, being delinquent on their accounts, no fault to them. And that is leading to more and more folks becoming defaulted on their student loans. I think the number is nearing 10 million people.
0: Yeah, and I heard that somebody new defaults every 7 seconds.
1: Yeah, the number
0: So
1: is truly
0: we probably
1: insane.
0: had a few, a handful of people already default while we've been on this call, per
1: Yes.
0: perspective. Yes.
1: The good thing about that is that they're not doing collections right now. However, we don't have a clear timeline on when they're going to resume that. So it's a little bittersweet there. But yeah, that's certainly an alarming number of people. We also have, speaking of those income-driven repayment plans, we have an extensive application processing backlog. There are hundreds of thousands of applications that are pending right now. They are just leaving borrowers in limbo, and it's for income-driven repayment plans as well as public service loan forgiveness. So wherever you are.
0: And yeah, well, and the public service loan forgiveness buyback for income-driven repayment cancellation, those who have seen their 20 or 25 years, those who just want to change into a repayment plan. I mean, the last news headline was like over 800,000 people were still in this limbo.
1: Yes.
0: So, this is really not to discourage you, though. I just, on the flip side, some people will do an online application and see that through within 3 weeks. So it's really, like luck of or unluck of the draw.
1: Absolutely. Yeah. All the information we're sharing is 100% not to scare folks. It's just what's happening right now, what people need to be aware of. So yeah, there are other headlines as well. They're talking about moving the student loan portfolio to the Treasury Department. They are saying that they would do it in kind of three waves, and the first wave would be those defaulted student loans that would move first.
0: So the
1: So
0: people struggling the most, right?
1: yes, exactly.
0: Awesome.
1: Unclear about any customer service or communications, any abilities there to kind of handle that portfolio. So that is certainly scary for some folks. And then there's also an attempt right now to end subsidized student loans for undergraduate students, which would be a have a huge impact on funding education. And unfortunately, that is moving through the House right now. So I'm keeping a close eye on that. But the good thing is that SDCC, along with a few of our partners, are calling for a national payment pause right now. And us alone have around 85,000 signers, and it's growing every day on our petition. So that is a very good and amazing accomplishment for us.
0: It just makes sense, right? Like we're talking about all this confusion, all of this chaos. And I know we're going to get into it more, but with the Save Plan, there's kind of a lot of unspoken rules or unwritten guidelines right now. I don't know how people can make sound financial decisions without things written in stone. And so until the department can get their act together, and properly inform borrowers, take care of that crazy backlog, take care of the 7.5 million borrowers and save. It just makes sense, like, to have a payment pause. I understand, like, for so many folks, like, we used to fight for debt cancellation and we haven't forget, like, left that fight. But right now, like, the most immediate need is just like halt everything so they can figure it out and get their act together.
1: Absolutely. It makes perfect sense. People can't make an educated decision. There are no clear answers. And everywhere you turn, there is different information being handed out, whether you go to studentaid.gov or your servicer. Everyone's saying a different thing. So that is also really hard for people right now. They're unclear of where to get their information.
0: Yeah, absolutely. Well, this is, as you said, Sabrina Ashley, and I said too, and you're going to hear this, this is a lot. We know this is confusing. We're going to use the rest of the hour to break down everything we just said and then make sure to recap it for you. If you want to learn more, please visit us at student.crisis.org. We host workshops, multiple workshops every month to go over all of this information. We have a lot more to discuss, so stay with us. This is Natalia Abrams with The Leslie Marshall Show.
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3: Get the full Code WAC story on progressivevoices.com and on the PV app. Catch all our episodes by subscribing to Code WAC wherever you find your podcasts. 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
4: I'm Rick Smith, and this is Labor History in Two. On this day in labor history, the year was 1937. That was the day the International Longshoremen's and Warehousemen's Union was founded, after the victorious strike of 1934 that established the Union Hiring Hall. West Coast Union leaders embarked on an inland campaign to organize the thousands of warehouse workers who handled shipped goods. But West Coast dock workers overwhelmingly chose to join the CIO after it was expelled from the AFL earlier that year. They found that the ILA planned to abandon the warehouse workers they had worked so hard to organize. They also opposed dues assessments to fight the CIO and disagreed with the ILA's hostility to minimum wage laws, Social Security, and unemployment insurance. Radicals like Harry Bridges and others had established themselves not only as workers' leaders, but also led attacks on Jim Crow racism in the ranks and in the industry. The success of the 1934 strike was due in part to the welcoming of blacks into the ranks of the union. In his book, Workers on the Waterfront, historian Bruce Nelson notes that, quote, the ILWU's well

0: Workmen's and Warehousemen's Union was founded after the Victoria Strike of 1934 that established the Union Hiring Hall. West Coast Union leaders embarked on an inland campaign to organize the thousands of warehouse workers who handled shipped goods. But West Coast dock workers overwhelmingly chose to join the CIO after it was expelled from the AFL earlier that year. They found that the ILA planned to abandon the warehouse workers they had worked so hard to organize. They also opposed dues assessments to fight the CIO and disagreed with the ILA's hostility to minimum wage laws, Social Security, and unemployment insurance. Radicals like Harry Bridges and others had established themselves not only as workers' leaders, but also led attacks on Jim Crow racism in the ranks and in the industry. The success of the 1934 strike was due in part to the welcoming of blacks into the ranks of the union. In his book, Workers on the Waterfront, historian Bruce Nelson notes that, quote, "The ILWU's well-known opposition to racial discrimination was an important factor in the union's expansion into Hawaii, not only on the waterfront, but among sugar and pineapple plantation workers. The triumph of the ILWU in Hawaiian agriculture brought about a degree of fraternization across racial lines that few had thought possible. Since then, the union has beat back numerous Taft-Hartley and McCarthy-era attacks. More recently, the ILWU has been in the forefront of broader social justice struggles, leading walkouts and work stoppages for various political causes. Today, it represents close to 60,000 workers, including those locals that initially refused to affiliate. Like what you hear? Check out more at laborhistoryin2.com.
1: Welcome back to SDCC's takeover of the Leslie Marshall Show. This is Sabrina Ashley, and I'm back with SDCC's Natalia Abrams. And we are now joined by our lead borrower strategist, Sabrina Calazans. How are you, Sabrina?
2: I'm doing well. Thank you for having me.
1: Awesome. It's great to have two Sabrinas on the show. Well, today we, again, are talking about so many things. Just a quick reminder for folks that the information that we're discussing today, Wednesday, June 10th, relates to the latest guidance and rules that are in place right now at this very moment. There's breaking news all the time, so we just want to give that disclaimer. And before the break, we were talking about the major overhaul of the student loan repayment system that's set to begin on July 1st. And we were getting into some of those details. And one of the biggest topics that we are talking about right now is the end of the SAVE plan. So for anyone who doesn't know or who's just joining us, we were talking about how the SAVE plan is the most affordable IDR plan created, and that there are more than 7 million Americans who are enrolled in it right now. The end of this SAVE plan means that there are going to be skyrocketing payments for millions of Americans. Recently, though, SDCC has launched a Save Stories campaign, and we've been spotlighting borrowers on our social media, also through email, and we're just continuously hearing stories from borrowers who are looking at payments that are going from like $45 to over $300 a month, which is just completely wild, especially with this affordability crisis that we have right now. A lot of us are living paycheck to paycheck, and we're really concerned about what this is going to mean for all of these individuals and their families. So, Sabrina, do you want to give us a rundown of what someone who's enrolled in the SAVE plan needs to know right now?
2: Sure. So there's a lot of misinformation out there about what date and what's happening and what folks need to do when it comes to being enrolled in the SAVE plan. So right now, emails are going out. There's been at least two emails that we're aware of that have been going out from the Federal Student Aid or Department of Education. These are unofficial notices that are going out to borrowers about the end of the SAVE plan. It doesn't mean that you have to get out of SAVE before July 1st. It's just notifying you about the end of the plan and sort of what's to come. So What we know is that official notices, formal 90-day notices,

0: taxes are going to start being sent by loan servicers beginning July 1st. Not everyone enrolled in SAVE is going to receive a notice on July 1st. So the day that you received the notice, you will have 90 days from that point to apply for another repayment plan. Otherwise, if you do not take action, the department is going to place you into a version of the standard plan. There's the current standard plan for current borrowers, and then there's a new tiered standard plan. It's a little bit murky and unclear about who they will designate into which one, but we are trying to get as much information as possible and we'll let folks know. But I am, I'm getting emails from folks who have called their servicer who are worried about all. They're getting misinformation even from the servicers. So the one thing you need to know is that July 1st is when those official formal notices are going to start going out. Now, when you receive that notice, you might be overwhelmed and just not know where to start. Our recommendation is always to start at studentaid.gov. At studentaid.gov, you can apply for an income-driven repayment plan. You can also use the loan simulator, which is a tool that is available to you so that you can calculate what your estimated monthly payments are going to be on other repayment plans off of or outside of the SAVE plan. And then our partners at EdCap New York also have a tool. You can find that at edcapnewyork.org that also estimates your monthly payments. So I know it's a lot of information. There's a lot of different dates swirling around all of this, but July 1st is when those official notices are starting to go out. You don't need to exit SAVE before or by July 1st.
1: Yeah. And I know you mentioned that there have already been like these pre-notices that are kind of coming out. Natalia, do you want to talk about what we've heard from borrowers about those notices?
2: Yeah, absolutely. So, as Sabrina Calazan said, there's been two notices, and especially with the second, and from the Department of Education, these are not formal. And I would say, especially with that second notice, because so many of us, meaning folks that like do workshops and folks in the Coalition Student Debt Space, were telling borrowers to look out for a formal notice. So many borrowers thought that second notice was the formal notice. But it's really important to keep in mind that these notices are coming from the Department of Education, not your loan servicer. So your formal notice is going to come out from your loan servicer. That's why it's really imperative that you make sure your email address is updated with your loan servicer. Loan servicers are the Navient, the Mohia, the Nelnet, EdFinancial. That's a loan servicer versus the Department of Education. So make sure your email address is up to date. And then starting on July 1st, and this is what makes things a little more complicated. Once you receive the notice, it's the date of that notice, you'll have 90 days. But we're starting to hear that many borrowers might not receive their notice for weeks or months. So it really depends on how on top of it your loan servicer is. And to me, this just seems so grossly unfair that some borrowers might have an additional months if their loan servicer mails to them later than July 1st. And then the folks that get it on July 1st are going to have 90 days. It's very hard for those of us in the Coalition Student Debt Space to communicate this because there's not like a hard and fast deadline. It's going to be a rolling deadline for so many people. So this is just all stuff to like keep in mind with this coming out. We've heard from so many of you asking how you feel about SAVE ending. Just want to shout out to the SDCC borrowers. If you follow us on all social, especially Instagram, take a look at the SAVE stories out there. They're really powerful of what people are going to have to give up, how they're going to be impacted by the SAVE program ending. And we did a survey kind of with those stories, and over 97% of almost 1,000 people that took the survey are saying that they're going to face an increase of $500 or more monthly for their student loan payments. Many people, $600 or more. This is a mortgage payment, depending on where you live. This is a car payment. I don't know how folks do this with the affordability crisis going on in our country, with the cost of groceries, the cost of fuel, all the costs going up. Just this morning, we heard that inflation rose to over 4%. So this is a real issue here in our country, and they can't afford to be taxed more.
1: Absolutely. I was just talking about this with a friend. She's a new mom, new homeowner in the Save Plan. And the fact that she doesn't know when that $500 increase is going to hit her budget is terrifying to her. So definitely going to impact a lot of folks. Thank you, Sabrina and Natalia, for giving that information to us. And thank you so much to everyone for joining us. Stay with us. There is a whole lot more to discuss. This is the SDCC Takeover of the Leslie Marshall Show.
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5: 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I'm your host, Brenda Gazar. Today, we're talking about one of the most frustrating experiences in American healthcare, when your insurance company says no. According to Miranda Yaver, an assistant professor of health policy and management at the University of Pittsburgh, insurance denials aren't rare. They're a routine part of navigating our healthcare system. 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It was how many people simply give up. 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
4: Emma was the daughter of a couple of parents who I interviewed, and she was young. 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
5: Get the full Code WAC story on progressivevoices.com and on the PV app. Catch all our episodes by subscribing to Code WAC wherever you find your podcasts. 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
6: I'm Rick Smith, and this is Labor History in Two.
7: On this day in labor history, the year was 1937. That was the day the International Longshoremen's and Warehousemen's Union was founded, after the victorious strike of 1934 that established the Union Hiring Hall, West Coast Union leaders embarked on an inland campaign to organize the thousands of warehouse workers who handled shipped goods. But West Coast dock workers overwhelmingly chose to join the CIO after it was expelled from the AFL earlier that year. They found that the ILA planned to abandon the warehouse workers they had worked so hard to organize. They also opposed dues assessments to fight the CIO and disagreed with the ILA's hostility to minimum wage laws, Social Security, and unemployment insurance. Radicals like Harry Bridges and others had established themselves not only as workers' leaders, but also led attacks on Jim Crow racism in the ranks and in the industry. The success of the 1934 strike was due in part to the welcoming of blacks into the ranks of the union. In his book, Workers on the Waterfront, historian Bruce Nelson notes that, quote, "The ILWU's well-known opposition to racial discrimination was an important factor in the union's expansion into Hawaii, not only on the waterfront, but among sugar and pineapple plantation workers. The triumph of the ILWU in Hawaiian agriculture brought about a degree of fraternization across racial lines that few had thought possible. Since then, the union has beat back numerous Taft-Hartley and McCarthy-era attacks. More recently, the ILWU has been in the forefront of broader social justice struggles, leading walkouts and work stoppages for various political causes. Today, it represents close to 60,000 workers, including those locals that initially refused to affiliate. Like what you hear? Check out more at laborhistoryin2.com.
2: All right. Welcome back to the takeover of the Leslie Marshall Show. This is Natalia Abrams, joined by Sabrina Ashley and Sabrina Calzans, and we are all from the Student Debt Crisis Center. Before the bit break, we were discussing all of the changes that are associated with the ending of the SAVE, or Saving on a Valuable Education, loan plan. And now we're going to dive into the new plans that are coming. Both are available beginning July 1st. Let's hope the Department of Education has their act together and actually updates their website with this. But we are going to be experiencing a new tiered standard loan program. So the old standard loan was 10 years. The new standard tiered standard will be up to 25 years, depending on your overall loan amount. This is only for new loans on or after July 1st. Or consolidated loans that are taken out after July 1st. The timeline of payments are going to be based on your overall loan balance. So the larger the loan, the longer the repayment time. And this will be the only options for new Parent PLUS loans. So if you take out a single dollar for your child after July 1st, you will be automatically placed in the new tiered standard loan program for repayment. In addition to the new tiered standard, we also have the RAP, or Repayment Assistance Program, or Repayment Assistance Plan, RAP. This is available to all borrowers except Parent PLUS loans. So sadly, for any Parent PLUS borrowers that take on loans after July 1st, the only option is this new tiered standard. There are no income-driven repayment options for Parent PLUS loans for those who have loans after July 1st or did not consolidate prior to that. And it's too late, unfortunately. But I digress. Going back to RAP, this is available to all student loan borrowers, not Parent PLUS loan borrowers. It's an income-driven repayment type plan with a minimum payment of $10. So there's no longer a $0 payment. It is a 30-year timeline. The previous income-driven repayment timelines were 20 or 25 years. This is 30 years, so much longer than others. And it's now a new calculation. So it's based on adjusted gross income, or AGI, versus a discretionary income calculation. It really depends on the borrower. It's a case-by-case basis on who this will benefit. I don't want to say it won't benefit anyone, but for the most part, the legacy income-driven repayment plans are going to be more generous for many borrowers. But I think we're going to get into that. So I want to toss it to you, Sabrina Ashley, to do a Q&A with our lead borrower strategist, Sabrina Calzans.
1: Yeah. I will just say, this is so confusing for everyone.
2: Yes.
1: It always clicks for me. We're essentially creating two groups of borrowers, one group with pre-July 1st loans, one group with post-July 1st loans, and then take into account how long it takes to pay off your loans on average, which is like 20 to 25 years. This is just going to have crazy consequences down the line. So
2: don't even know yet, right? Yeah. Like, we're all on this precipice of something happening. Please let us know at studentdebtcrisis.org if you're having and experiencing problems, especially post July 1st, because my goodness, we are so concerned about what's about to happen.
1: Yes. But I did want to ask a few of our most commonly asked questions, Sabrina. And I know, Natalia, you went over this, but Sabrina, can you just define what a new loan means in this situation?
0: Yeah, so a new loan is any loan that is taken out beginning on or after July 1st of this year, 2026. That also does include, however, consolidation loans, or loans that are consolidated on or after this date. So even if you've been in repayment for a really long time, let's say you took out the loans in 2010, you've been in repayment, and then all of a sudden on August 1st, you say, I want to consolidate my loans. When you consolidate, you're essentially creating a new loan. So by consolidating on or after July 1st, you are essentially going to lose access to the current repayment options of the pay plan, income contingent repayment, income-based repayment, and you will only have access to the new tiered standard plan. And if you don't have Parent Plus loans, the wrap plan. So you're severely limiting your options by consolidating on or after July 1st.
1: Yeah. Going to impact a lot of people out there. And I wanted to touch briefly on ICR, income contingent repayment, and pay as you earn, or the pay plan. We didn't mention this earlier, but with these OBBBA changes, can you talk about how those are going to phase out?
0: Yeah, so part of the One Big Beautiful Bill Act states that the income contingent repayment and the pay-as-you-earn plans are both going to be phased out by July 1st, 2028 at the latest. It could be sooner than that, but we know that by that date, they will be phased out. What we tell folks is that if you go through the loan simulator or the EDCAP tool and your monthly payment is lower while enrolled in either of those plans, it's okay to be enrolled in them until you have to switch out as they're being phased out. We encourage folks to be enrolled in the payment plan that works best for you. As Sabrina, Ashley, and Natalia have said, we're in the middle of an affordability crisis. So whatever will help you to make that minimum monthly payment and avoid delinquency and default, do that. And then you can switch out of that plan and go into wrap or IBR after the fact. So those plans are going to be phased out, but they are still in existence right now and you can be enrolled in them.
2: And one positive point to pay as you earn that we've just learned is that they're taking, as of July 1st, they're taking away the financial hardship regulation. So that means more people, especially with direct loans, if you have a direct loan after 2014, like, or can get on to pay as you earn. And so for many borrowers, it might be worth saving the money for those two years until it's phased out. The other thing is, you know, I just talked to a borrower who only has 7 months left until they like get forgiveness on their income-driven repayment. Go into the lowest option possible. We think, cannot say anything for sure anymore, but we think that it will still be around until 2028. So that financial hardship point, though, is a big one. So you might want to check back after July 1st because that's when the regulation changes.
1: Yeah, great point. I wanted to touch on Parent Plus loans before we go to break. So we talked about how new Parent Plus loan holders are only going to have access to the new tiered standard plan. Can you talk about a little bit of the impact that that's going to have on folks, especially for public service workers?
0: Yeah, I think the group that unfortunately is most impacted by these changes are new Parent Plus loan holders. So folks that are taking on new Parent Plus loans, essentially, you will lose access to income-driven repayment options. You will only have access to this new tiered standard plan. And unfortunately, this new tiered standard plan is not a qualifying repayment plan for the Public Service Loan Forgiveness Program. So unfortunately, Parent Plus loan borrowers are being harmed because you're losing access to a repayment plan strategy or income-driven repayment plans that help to lower your monthly payment based on your income and family size. And now you're also losing access to a program that's been around since 2007, where you can have your loans forgiven if you work in public service for 10 years. This is really disheartening because there are folks that are currently working towards public service loan forgiveness, but might have kids who are going to college later on, and they need to take out Parent Plus loans for their children. And now they've been working towards something that is now going to be stripped away from them potentially. And it's really frustrating and disheartening for you to be doing all the right things, to be on top of it, to be making those payments. And because you're helping your child to pursue their education, you are now being penalized for something that is out of your control. So it's really upsetting that this is happening for Parent Plus holders.
1: Yeah. And just a reminder that having a Parent Plus loan is not the same as co-signing like on a private loan. So unfortunately, a federal Parent Plus loan is going to be in that parent's name and you can't transfer it to like your child who may be working in public service. So that is also something I know people are trying to grasp at straws, and it is just, yeah, like you said, really disheartening to see that.
0: Exactly.
1: Well, thank you so much for going over these changes. These are really important things to keep in mind as people are navigating their options and trying to understand where they're going with their student loans and their education. In our next segment, we are going to get into some of the lending limits that we are looking at coming on July 1st. So don't go anywhere. This is the SDCC takeover of the Leslie Marshall Show, and we will be right back.
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1: If we're exceeding records from the Dust Bowl, that says that we're in deep trouble.
2: Lower 48 states saw the hottest July on record, and so did the world's oceans.
3: People were saying they've never seen a fire this fast before.
2: All of British Columbia in state of emergency amid new outbreak of destructive fires. Plus, wildfire smoke is eroding hard-won progress towards cleaner air.
4: All of those stories and more straight ahead from BradBlog.com. I'm Brad Friedman.
2: And I'm Desi Doyen.
4: Stand by for 6 minutes of independent green news, politics, analysis, and snarky comment.
5: There's no question the conflict in Iran costs people a little bit at the filling station.
4: Costs people a little bit at the filling station? Congressman Randy Fine of Florida, are you running for re-election? Oh, look, you are. Florida 6. Good luck. This is your Green News Report. Okay, Desi Doyen, our summer of climate chaos continues, but hey, now we're breaking records at least.
2: Yes, unfortunately we are.
4: Oh.
2: July 2026 was the hottest month ever recorded in the contiguous United States since record keeping began in the mid-1800s, surpassing records set in the Dust Bowl in 1936. That's according to NOAA. Americans in the lower 48 have suffered through multiple record-shattering heat domes that have fueled the surge of wildfires in the U.S. West, intensified by global warming caused by humanity's burning of fossil fuels. The heat, drought, and record low winter snowpack has pushed the nation's largest reservoir, Lake Mead, a key water source for 7 western states, to a new all-time low.
4: All time, meaning literally all time, because that lake was created as a reservoir just decades ago. Now, the damn thing is about empty.
2: Yes, not since it was filled 90 years ago. In Puerto Rico, officials have begun rationing water in the San Juan region as prolonged severe drought conditions intensify, exacerbating ongoing issues with power outages and low water pressure that have escalated across the island over the past year. Europe is bracing for another heat dome, its 5th since May. Mm. The extreme heat has killed tens of thousands of Europeans, threatens crops and energy supplies, and is feeding intense drought and deadly wildfires across the continent. According to the EU's climate service, Copernicus, Western Europe just lived through its hottest June and July on record. Copernicus also found that global ocean temperatures also hit a record for their hottest ever July.
4: Oh, we're just killing it on the records, aren't we?
2: As we go to air, deadly super typhoon Dolphin is pummeling China, triggering massive flooding and landslides. Officials had evacuated more than 1 million people in advance of the storm. The record warm waters in the Pacific fueled typhoon Dolphin's unusually long path of destruction across the Pacific since its formation nearly 2 weeks ago. It's one of 3 simultaneous typhoons churning in the Pacific. And this summer of fires is not letting up. Canada's entire province of British Columbia is now under a state of emergency as fire crews battle more than 100 out-of-control heat and wind-driven wildfires that have forced at least 30,000 people to evacuate. A fire outside of Summerland, British Columbia, exploded in size over the weekend, burning 19 square miles in just 3 hours, according to CBC News, giving residents and farmers shockingly little time to evacuate. In the U.S., the National Interagency Fire Center reported on Sunday that 183 new fires have erupted across the U.S. in just the last week, including 8 large ones, as extremely hot and dry conditions fuel the spread of wildfires across the West.
4: Well, it's just too bad that Donald Trump didn't sweep his forest floors, I guess.
2: Mounting scientific evidence shows that pollution from wildfire smoke is eroding decades of hard-won progress in improving air quality across the country from regulations that had reined in pollution from vehicles and industry.
4: Well, we don't need those regulations anymore, I guess.
2: And finally, a brewing powerful El Nino in the Pacific is forecast to goose global temperatures and extreme weather consequences even further in coming months, further straining infrastructure and resources. In an interview with Pacifica Evening News, Dr. Jeff Masters of Yale Climate Communications was blunt.
1: We have two things we need to do to get Earth's fever under control. Number one is to stop burning so many fossil fuels. And we also need to be spending money to adapt to the new climate that we've put in place. We just need to be smarter in general about adapting to climate change.
4: We need to be smarter in general about a whole bunch of things. For much more on all of these stories and the ones we couldn't get to today, check out our website at greennews.bradblog.com. I'm Brad Friedman.
2: And I'm Desi Doyen.
4: And this has been your Green News Report. It's a cruel, cruel
0: assignment. 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
6: Welcome back, everyone, to the Leslie Marshall Show. This is Sabrina Ashley from the Student Debt Crisis Center. I am joined by SDCC's Natalia Abrams, and we now have our policy and communications intern on, Ryan Coria. Ryan, how are you doing today?
7: I'm good. I'm happy to be here.
6: Awesome. Well, let's get into our last segment. We are going to be talking about the lending limits that some folks may have been seeing float around the headlines lately. And these are also set to kick in on July 1st, 2026. So, Ryan, do you want to give us a rundown of what students and Parent PLUS loan holders are looking at?
7: Yeah, for sure. So about these new lending limits, they are set to kick in on July 1st, 2026, as part of the One Big Beautiful Bill Act. For graduate students, we're looking at $20,500 a year lending limit with a $100,000 total lifetime limit. For professional students, we're looking at a $50,000 per year lending limit with a $200,000 total lifetime limit. And then for Parent PLUS loan holders, it will be a $20,000 per year lending limit per dependent, and then max $65,000 per dependent. And then for the new aggregate lifetime loan limit, that will be $257,500 for all borrowers, regardless of any amounts repaid or forgiven. But that does exclude the Parent PLUS loans.
6: Jeez. This is all just so
8: makes me so mad. I started to get so mad in this part because it's only going to make the student debt crisis that much worse. And how could it get worse? But never say never. Yeah,
6: exactly. And all of these, I'm sorry, like silly little numbers. They don't have much meaning behind them or any meaning behind them. It is very annoying to see these limits put into place. I do know that these limits are going to take place on July 1st, 2026, but there is a caveat for existing borrowers, right, Ryan?
7: Yeah, thank you for mentioning that. Existing borrowers enrolled full-time in a program who also take out a direct loan by June 30th, 2026 are exempt from the new borrowing caps for 3 years.
6: Okay. So I guess there's a tiny sliver of a grace period there for some people who are maybe already enrolled in their programs and they've already taken out loans for maybe the summer or maybe even the fall if they've been able to do that. So that is something for people. So I wanted to also talk a little bit about the professional designation for these degrees. So you mentioned that professional degrees are going to have a lending limit for $50,000 a year with a $200,000 total lifetime limit. Such a mouthful. And we're already seeing, or we already know that these professional programs like doctors, lawyers, are really expensive programs. People spend hundreds of thousands of dollars on these types of educations. So we do expect that there's going to be a private loan lending boom from that, for those people who are even going to qualify. But Ryan, as a recent grad, congratulations, by the way, I wanted to get your opinion and just an understanding of what you're hearing amongst your peers about these lending limits and what it's doing to folks' choices when it comes to careers.
7: Yeah, I would say I'm graduating with a degree in political science. So especially with a lot of my friends who aim to become lawyers, or even my friends who are in public health, who want to go on to those super critical careers in healthcare. I think a lot of these new lending limits are really threatening even their ability to go to grad school or even to consider it. There's a lot of kind of uncertainty about not only the state of our economy, but also how we'll be able to afford to live in the first place, or even to move out on our own away from our parents. So I think just personally as well, for a lot of my friends and peers, there's a big worry about not only how we're going to pay for it, but if it will be even possible to do so at all with such high interest rates on private student loans. And as you mentioned, there's going to be a boom in that. Previously, you know, through how it was, you were able to pay for your, to take out loans up to the total cost of attendance. But now with the new lending limits, I think it just does so much harm in terms of having to not only balance the federal student loans, but also look into the private market and ensure that you're getting a deal that's fair and also that you can pay back.
6: Yeah. And there's a weird balance there too, between the boom in private lending and then also PSLF forgiveness, because these professional degrees aren't quote professional anymore, or however whatever they're doing with that designation, doesn't mean that a doctor, teacher, lawyer isn't a public service worker. So you can still get forgiveness, but there's going to be a lot of interesting outcomes there.
8: Well, and as Ryan was saying, I think you touched on this too, Sabrina, Ashley, if you can get a private loan. Right. I mean, Protect Borrowers did a recent study that upwards of 40% of people won't even qualify, because private loans are credit-based, unlike federal student loans. So I really fear that we're going back to where we were before President Johnson. This is all the way in the 60s. Higher education, HEA, authors, bill that allowed for working class and women and people of color to go to college and be able to experience the same thing as rich kids. Like, we're going back to a system where only rich kids are going to be able to get professional degrees.
6: Absolutely.
8: And it's incredibly, incredibly sad, and such so many steps backwards in our society.
6: Right. And of course, with that comes historically marginalized communities, which were definitely communities of color are part of that. So we're definitely going in a direction that is backwards. So that's going to hurt a lot of people. But in the last few minutes that we have here, I did want to do a quick recap. Natalia, if you want to go over that.
8: Sure, absolutely. Thank you, Ryan, for sharing your story. It's enraged me all the much more about how much more we have to fight, because there is so much going on. We all need to remember July 1st, the major overhaul. This comes from that so-called One Big Beautiful Bill Act that was passed last year. The changes are going to include lending limits, changes to repayment plans, changes to the standard loan plan, and more. We also see the beginning of the end of the SAVE plan, where student loan borrowers, 7.5 million people, will begin receiving formal notices from their student loan servicers starting on July 1st. Two new repayment plans will roll out on July 1st for new borrowers, that new tiered standard plan based on your loan balance and not eligible for public service loan forgiveness. The RAP plan, or repayment assistance plan, which is available to all loans, old and new, except for Parent Plus loans. And finally, a slew of other changes rolling out, including the implementation of new lending limits changes to the classifications of professional degrees. It is a lot. You know, as you've heard us say many times through this show, that there's chaos and confusion. There's a lot we don't know in terms of how it's actually going to be rolled out. There's, for saved borrowers, for example, we don't know if you don't enroll in a repayment plan, if you'll be placed into standard or new standard. It'd be really great to get that in writing from both the Department of Education and loan servicers before you have to make a decision. So, you know, want to encourage everyone to go to studentaid.gov, use their student loan simulator or the EDCAP tool that Sabrina Calazan has mentioned to see what plan you can enroll in. Make sure all of your information's updated. And then Sabrina, Ashley, I think I started getting into this a bit, but what other resources are out there for student loan borrowers?
6: Yeah, for sure. You can always head to our website, studentdebtcrisis.org, for more information. And if you have a question about your situation, you can always reach out to our team. There's a chat box on our website. Go ahead and submit a message and we will be able to respond to you. And then also we are always hosting educational workshops. We'll be hosting quite a few this month. So if you subscribe to our mailing list, you can join that as well. And just lastly, I'd like to thank everyone for tuning in to the Student Debt Crisis Center takeover of the Leslie Marshall Show. Again, if you want to learn more about our work, receive updates on student debt news, or read through any of the borrower stories we were talking about today, you can visit our website, studentdebtcrisis.org, or head to debtcrisis.org on all socials. Thank you so much, everyone, and I hope you have a great night.
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0: whether it is the insurance company trying to save a penny or whether it's an incorrect code, patients often end up getting caught in the middle.
1: What happens when your child can't breathe? 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Welcome to Code WAC, where we break down how our healthcare system really works, what it means for you, and how we can make it better for everyone. I'm your host, Brenda Gazar. Today, we're talking about one of the most frustrating experiences in American healthcare, when your insurance company says no. According to Miranda Yaver, an assistant professor of health policy and management at the University of Pittsburgh, insurance denials aren't rare. They're a routine part of navigating our healthcare system. But what surprised her most wasn't how often people are denied. It was how many people simply give up. Her new book, Coverage Denied, How Health Insurers Drive Inequality in the United States, explores what happens when patients find themselves trapped between doctors recommending treatment and insurance companies refusing to pay for it.
0: Emma was the daughter of a couple of parents who I interviewed, and she was young. She was having difficulty breathing. And what ended up happening was she had such bad tonsillitis that her tonsils were actually protruding and closing in on her airway and making it really difficult for her to breathe because she just was gasping for air all night long.
1: Get the full Code WAC story on progressivevoices.com and on the PV app. Catch all our episodes by subscribing to Code WAC wherever you find your podcasts. 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
2: I'm Rick Smith, and this is Labor History in Two. On this day in labor history, the year was 1937. That was the day the International Longshoremen's and Warehousemen's Union was founded, after the victorious strike of 1934 that established the Union Hiring Hall, West Coast Union leaders embarked on an inland campaign to organize the thousands of warehouse workers who handled shipped goods. But West Coast dock workers overwhelmingly chose to join the CIO after it was expelled from the AFL earlier that year. They found that the ILA planned to abandon the warehouse workers they had worked so hard to organize. They also opposed dues assessments to fight the CIO and disagreed with the ILA's hostility to minimum wage laws, Social Security, and unemployment insurance. Radicals like Harry Bridges and others had established themselves not only as workers' leaders, but also led attacks on Jim Crow racism in the ranks and in the industry. The success of the 1934 strike was due in part to the welcoming of blacks into the ranks of the union. In his book, Workers on the Waterfront, historian Bruce Nelson notes that, quote, "The ILWU's well-known opposition to racial discrimination was an important factor in the union's expansion into Hawaii, not only on the waterfront, but among sugar and pineapple plantation workers. The triumph of the ILWU in Hawaiian agriculture brought about a degree of fraternization across racial lines that few had thought possible. Since then, the union has beat back numerous Taft-Hartley and McCarthy-era attacks. More recently, the ILWU has been in the forefront of broader social justice struggles, leading walkouts and work stoppages for various political causes. Today, it represents close to 60,000 workers, including those locals that initially refused to affiliate. I'm Rick Smith, and this like is Labor History in Two. On this day in labor history, the year was 1937. That was the day the International Longshoremen's and Warehousemen's Union was founded, after the victorious strike of 1934 that established the Union Hiring Hall, West Coast Union leaders embarked on an inland campaign to organize the thousands of warehouse workers who handled shipped goods. But West Coast dock workers overwhelmingly chose to join the CIO after it was expelled from the AFL earlier that year. They found that the ILA planned to abandon the warehouse workers they had worked so hard to organize. They also opposed dues assessments to fight fight the CIO and disagreed with the ILA's hostility to minimum wage laws, Social Security, and unemployment insurance. Radicals like Harry Bridges and others had established themselves not only as workers' leaders, but also led attacks on Jim Crow racism in the ranks and in the industry. The success of the 1934 strike was due in part to the welcoming of blacks into the ranks of the union. In his book, Workers on the Waterfront, historian Bruce Nelson notes that, quote, "The ILWU's well-known opposition to racial discrimination was an important factor in the union's expansion into Hawaii, not only on the waterfront, but among sugar and pineapple plantation workers. The triumph of the ILWU in Hawaiian agriculture brought about a degree of fraternization across racial lines that few had thought possible. Since then, the union has beat back numerous Taft-Hartley and McCarthy-era attacks. More recently, the ILWU has been in the forefront of broader social justice struggles, leading walkouts and work stoppages for various political causes. Today, it represents close to 60,000 workers, including those locals that initially refused to affiliate." Like what you hear? Check out more at laborhistoryin2.com.

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1: 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Tune in and review podcast. John Ossoff, y'all, is riding high, and he's got Republicans both wary of him and his prospects for not just 2026, but 2028 and beyond. We've had conversations about this. He has flatly denied he has any interest whatsoever in running for president in 2028, and I believe him. Here's why I believe him. First of all, it's not easy to get a Democrat elected statewide in the state of Georgia as it is. So who would be that candidate to step up were he to, I don't know, become vice president or president of the United States in January 2029? That's, another special election. But seriously, who would step? I mean, listen, I get it. I'm not saying that we don't have options. Representative Lucy McBath. Perhaps Lucy McBath, Representative Lucy McBath, her husband has beaten cancer by then, and she's raring to go, itching for a fight, ready to take on a statewide race for the first time. I mean, she's run it's in so much of Georgia because of gerrymandering that she's almost run statewide, but not all at once. Perhaps she would be, well, we just don't know. But there are a lot of variables, right? It's not easy to get a Democrat elected statewide in the state of Georgia unless your names are Warnock or Ossoff. That's just the fact. So that could play a factor. He's also super young still. Does he want to put his wife and kids through the rigors of a presidential campaign? And then again, 4 to 8 years as a vice president or president, it's just leaping right to it. I mean, why not? Obama did. He went right from Senate. He went from House to Senate to presidency. Bang, bang, bang. In the matter of 6 years total. So I believe when he says he's not interested in running in 2028 because what would be nice, honestly, if he were to run for president in, say, 2036 after an 8-year run, a 2-term presidency for someone like Mark Kelly. I think Mark Kelly sort of sets himself up quite nicely for a vice presidential candidate like John Ossoff. And Democrats would do well to have swing state candidates like Mark Kelly and John Ossoff. I'm just throwing that out there. Well, here's what I'm getting to, however. And by the way, I have highlights from a Q&A that John Ossoff did here in Atlanta a few days ago that I'm going to share with you. But John Ossoff has Republicans not just wary of his future prospects. Obviously, what's happening now has folks on notice on the right. But I have to be honest with you. There's also this thing happening where Republicans are lining up to endorse him. Senator Jeff Flake, just the other day, from Arizona, speaking of, endorsed John Ossoff. Now you have two Republican mayors from the deep red southern part of the state have stepped forward and endorsed Democratic Senator John Ossoff. Greg Bluestein at the Atlanta Journal-Constitution reporting this. Two Republican mayors from the reddest parts of Georgia are breaking ranks to back Democratic U.S. Senator John Ossoff's re-election bid, telling the Atlanta Journal-Constitution that the Democrats' work for their communities outweighs partisan differences. Valdosta Mayor Scott James Matheson and Tifton Mayor Julie Smith aren't household names, but their willingness to cross party lines, Bluestein writes, signals a weakness for Republican Senate nominee Mike Collins, who has struggled to unite his party and broaden his appeal following a bruising primary fight. Matheson and Smith praised Ossoff's approach to constituent service and his efforts to steer federal resources to South Georgia. I don't have to track him down. He tracks me down, said Smith, former president of the Georgia Municipal Association. He's been very good to South Georgia, and in my nonpartisan role as mayor, I have to look to someone who takes care of their constituents. I'm a Republican, but there are times when a person exceeds the party, they go above and beyond. That's Tifton Mayor Julie Smith. Okay, now back to Valdosta Mayor James Matheson, who considers himself a hardcore conservative, quotes, said his friendship with Ossoff is one of his biggest surprises of his life. It started years ago during what he described as a standoffish meeting with the Democrat that may have stemmed from Matheson's background as not only a GOP official, but also a conservative radio host critical of John Ossoff. Hold tight. As I read this, there's a typo or a missing word or something. But the relationship quickly delivered tangible results. We'll say delivered tangible results. Ossoff helped secure $2 million for Valdosta's transit system. And Matheson said Ossoff was the first politician to visit in person after devastating hurricanes hit the region. I will take heat for this endorsement, and it doesn't matter, James Matheson said. There's no way I can turn my back on this relationship, he added. The voters put me in here to do a job, and that man has been absolutely incredible. add to that from the Politically Georgia podcast, where Patricia Murphy flat out asked Eric Erickson about John Ossoff and this very thing, his constituent services, and why he's able to secure endorsements like those of the two Republican mayors in South Georgia.
0: You said that you feel like Ossoff is doing what he needs to do to reach across the aisle. What are you seeing from Macon that tells you that?
2: You talk to farmers in South Georgia, they can get him on the phone. They can get his staff on the phone. Mm-hmm. They can get help. You talk to Republicans in Houston County, very Republican part of the state. They know they can reach out to Ossoff, and he doesn't care that they're Republican. If they need something, he's going to get it done. He's done a very good job of taking credit. In fact, I have heard behind the scenes there's often grumbling that Warnock feels like Ossoff is taking credit for things he's done, but it's effective for him on the campaign trail.
1: Okay, the misgiving aside there, there have been no rumblings about Warnock and Ossoff. There's none of that. In fact, if anything, I had heard a lot of grumblings myself that it was actually Ossoff's office, that's hard to say, and I got through it, is actually less adept at constituent services than Reverend Senator Raphael Warnock's office was. Now that, I mean, again, that's the sort of reputation that I had heard behind the scenes from folks left of center about the way both offices work, that it was actually harder to get Ossoff than it was to get Warnock. But clearly, that's not the case. Or if it is the case, then wow, wait till Warnock's up for re-election. Or maybe 2028 could be a, just saying. He even has Aussie's attention, apparently. Okay, I know this is kind of funny, but still listen to this from TMZ.
3: Hey, John, a lot of people been saying that you've got BDE. You know BDE?
4: My brother.
3: Yeah, a lot of people been saying you walk with confidence, you carry yourself.
4: Only an Aussie.
1: No.
4: Would ask me that.
3: Right.
1: No.
3: I'm doing very good. Okay. Thank you very much.
4: Good to see you,
3: too, buddy.
4: Good to see you.
3: Have a good one. Catch you around.
1: Okay.
3: You too.
1: Aussies aren't the only one that notices that the dress shirts are fitting a little tighter these days. He's looking a little, you know, musclier than he had in the past. He'd always sort of been kind of like a, you know, a thinner, gangly kind of guy. But I realize, first of all, that I am a single gay man who notices these things when, you know, fellas sort of get their act in shape. And, you know, I noticed it for a while, but I've always thought Ossoff was kind of what I didn't really think. And, had actually been sort of openly critical of in recent weeks, I would say, is that I thought Ossoff was always sort of, robotic and, not very gregarious, if that's the word, very serious. Every time you see him at a Senate subcommittee hearing, he is ripping somebody a new one. Very serious, very diligent, very, stoic, very studious, very professorial even. Oh, a lot of adjectives just flowing right out of the mouth today, but he has started showing a bit more of a, softer, I don't want to say softer, but a more warmer side of who John Ossoff is. And it's good that he gets to have a little bit of fun with that right now while he's in the throw of a Senate race. I also think it certainly helps that Republican voters in the state of Georgia handed him a candidate as deeply flawed as Mike Collins is. And by the way, he went into that at that recent event he did here in Atlanta, that Q&A. I'm going to give you a little bit of that. We'll do that when the Ron Show returns. Thank you so much for listening on Georgia Now, Progressive Voice of you. Tune in or wherever you podcast. Real quick, though, before we go taking a victory lap that John Ossoff has this thing secured, it's in the bag, or that all of the Democratic Party, its diaspora, it's progressive, it's moderate, it's liberal, it's centrist. Like, before we go just, you know, celebrating John Ossoff or feting him before he's won this election, there is, as we're seeing with a lot of the party and the party elite, this push and pull, this tug, this back and forth with regards to how progressive is he. This clip from 5 years ago on Axios on HBO is making the rounds. This is Margaret Taleb giving him the speed round question treatment.
5: People want to know what kind of person they're voting for, but I think they also want to know what policies that person supports, what you would do, what you would vote for if you were elected. Let me just do a speed round with you.
6: Okay.
5: If I can. Do you support the Green New Deal?
6: No.
5: Do you support Medicare for all?
6: No.
5: Do you support D.C. statehood?
6: Yes.
5: Do you support Puerto Rican statehood?
6: Yes.
5: Do you support defunding the police?
6: No.
5: Do you support abolishing ICE?
6: No.
5: Do you support expanding the Supreme Court?
6: No.
5: do you support ending the filibuster?
6: Maybe.
5: Okay, tell me more.
6: It's not just a question of yes or no filibuster. What I will consider is the implications in the long run when the shoe is on the other foot.
1: But before progressives or even liberals who are a little wary about the opposition to things like the Green New Deal get all worked up, I mean, when you go to his website talks about how he is for rapidly transitioning to clean energy, dramatically reducing carbon emissions, increasing green efficiency, and massive investments in clean energy, energy efficiency, and environmental protection. I think it's the labels that he's a little wary of. And I honestly, I can't say as I blame him. Although I would love to see him say, no, it's time for Medicare for All or universal health care. You have to understand, we live in an era where these sorts of labels, these sorts of monikers get smacked around. Defund the police. Guess what, y'all? I'm as progressive as they get, and I am not for defund the police. That it's a dumb moniker. It's a stupid label. I am for us figuring out a better way to say it. And I'm not saying even then we take funds from police departments. No, I'm saying that we use the funds for police departments more wisely. Like, we should have mental health professionals on the payroll. That's right. Badge them up. Dr. So-and-so can be a police officer. Yes, we definitely need that. What we don't need is a couple of police officers who went through 16 weeks or however long, police academy training it is.

0: ago. Let me give you a sampling of that. First, the introduction. He does a few minutes before he takes some questions.
1: Hey, good morning, everybody. Good morning.
2: Good morning.
1: It is such a pleasure to be with you, and let's show our love and gratitude to this extraordinary public servant, Senator Angela Alsobrooks. Thank you for being with us, Angela. Thank you so much for your support. We do. We sit right next to each other on the Senate floor. And so together we get up to good trouble. And I am really looking forward to this conversation. Deeply grateful to you all for being here. And I see too many very important people, civic leaders, elected leaders, for me to honor and recognize you all individually. So I will stand on protocol that we've established together for years, if you'll accept that, and know that this is family. I also see some new faces, and I'm deeply grateful for the new folks who are here to join this team. And we're going to have a conversation, so I won't say too much at the top, except I want to say this. I do not take for granted or feel entitled to your support. I do not take for granted or feel entitled to this Senate seat. This Senate seat does not belong to me. This Senate seat belongs to the people of the great state of Georgia. And as we have this conversation here today, I just want us to ground ourselves in a couple of facts about the time that we live in. Because some people just happen to live at times and in places where what we do matters more, where what we do has a profound impact on our immediate circumstances, on our immediate community, and on the deep future and the whole nation and the world. And over through American history, this place, Atlanta, Georgia, Georgia, the South, has been somewhere where people who have courage and a mission and are on the right side of history, working together with passion and courage and determination, have made a difference that advances progress not just in the short term, but in the long term. And these next 5 months, not for the sake of my career, not for the sake of the Democratic Party, but for the sake of our country, these next 5 months matter an awful lot. So I hope that you leave this event feeling informed, motivated, passionate, and inspired to stay involved and to deepen your engagement and to get everybody we know involved in this effort to win and to win decisively. All right? We're going to have a great conversation. Thank you again, Senator, for being here. Thank you again to Ryan Wilson, my Georgetown classmate, for creating the gathering spot. This is my first time at the retreat, this new location. I understand this is the 1 year anniversary of opening this new space. Ryan, congratulations. Thank you for making this available to all of us. Thank you for your leadership and your convening and your entrepreneurship. Let's give a round of applause to the staff here, to the kitchen staff, the back office, the wait staff. Thank you all. Let's express our gratitude as well to the law enforcement personnel who are here keeping us all safe. I'd like to ask every veteran, every military spouse and service member to please raise your hand if you can and hold it high, and let's show our gratitude to those who have served and made sacrifices. Thank you so much. And let's have a great conversation. Thank you all. Thank you.
3: All right. Well, let's get right down to it. So this Sunday marks the 100 days until Election Day. Yes, this Sunday. We're almost there. As they say, when they cut the monkey's tail off, won't be long now. Right? Well, I'd like to open our conversation with an update. Can you tell us about the current state of the race, and what are your expectations for the critical final 3 months of this race?
1: 100 days coming up, and here's another way to look at it. It's something like 3,000 hours till the polls close. Who's counting, Miss Joe? Yeah. Tell Pastor Black I said hello, by the way. Okay, thank you. You all are here, so you're paying pretty close attention to national affairs. And so I don't need to recite for you all the litany of terribles that are being forced on our republic right now. But what we are dealing with is deeper

0: than the ordinary conflict over policy and ideas between two political parties. Because the folks in power in the White House right now, Judge, they have really only one agenda. And that is to amass as much power and wealth in one family as possible. And we are seeing them try to wield government to crush the opposition. You've all seen it. Before I ever ran for office, before I got involved in public life, as you know, Angela, I led a team that investigated and exposed war crimes and human rights abuses and official corruption and organized crime for international news media. And we helped courageous journalists to smuggle the truth out of repressive societies with authoritarian governments. And more, the United States under Donald Trump reminds me of those places. You all heard of Senator Mark Kelly, our colleague Mark Kelly?
1: Yeah.
0: So this man is a decorated combat veteran, naval aviator, astronaut, space shuttle commander, United States senator.
2: Presidential candidate?
0: He's like the embodiment of patriotism. And for the better part of a year, his own government, the Trump administration, has been trying to imprison him. They've been trying in military court. They've been trying to indict him in civilian court for the apparent offense of having stated publicly a core principle of military law, and in so doing criticizing the administration. When they start trying to arrest and imprison opposition lawmakers, right, you see the kind of situation that we're dealing with.
3: Right.
0: And at the same time, and I know we'll get into more detail on healthcare and the economy, but you've got one of the most corrupt and destructive and unpopular policy agendas in American history, defunding hospitals and nursing homes and slashing Medicaid and doubling health insurance premiums for more than a million Georgians to give yet another tax break to the wealthiest people in the country. And this Senate race, as you know, and this is why you're here, and I'm grateful that you're here, this Senate race will be pivotal, decisive. Right? There is no path back to the majority and therefore to real accountability without winning this Senate race. And I am facing a man in Congressman Collins.
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4: Thank you so much for listening on Georgia Now, Progressive Voices via TuneIn. We're talking a little bit about how John Ossoff seems to be riding high. The Q scores have to be off the roof. The Aussies notice that he has BDE. The Aussies aren't the only one. Anyway, John Ossoff doing a Q&A a few days ago in Atlanta, and Senator Angela Alsenbrooks from Maryland came down to sort of moderate this Q&A on his behalf. But it's also like Republican mayors in Tifton and Valdosta, Georgia. Senator Jeff Flake, former senator from Arizona, Republican, who has endorsed John Ossoff. Eric Erickson, sort of begrudgingly singing his praises on the Politically Georgia podcast from the Atlanta Journal-Constitution. It's tough to be a Republican in the headwinds of Senator John Ossoff. Just ask Mike Collins, who, by the way, came up next in Ossoff's Q&A. Let's get back to that from just a few days ago.
0: I am facing a man in Congressman Collins who is unfit for any office.
3: Yeah.
0: Unfit for any office. See, there's a reason Brian Kemp worked so hard to try to keep Mike Collins from getting the nomination in this Senate race. And it's because even among Georgia Republicans, Mike Collins is known as a man of low integrity and poor character. This man is a known bigot and anti-Semite. We've learned in just the last few weeks that Congressman Collins' office has been briefing Nick Fuentes and other prominent white supremacists on its efforts on behalf of a notorious Holocaust denier. We've learned CNN reporting just last week that a neo-Nazi propagandist has been based on Mike Collins' property. And still, to this very day, now a week later, The congressman will not answer whether he or his businesses or his office or his campaign have been paying a neo-Nazi. So we... This is a man who represents a dark past that Georgia has moved on through and beyond. And what we have the opportunity to do this fall is to not just end Congressman Collins' political career, but to rebuke these presidential abuses so decisively that we don't just restore checks and balances for the next few years, we send a message so that no president in either party will try anything like this again for centuries. For centuries. That's the opportunity that we have.
1: Well, you mentioned health care.
4: Yes, let's pivot now from the 5 years ago Axios bullet round of questions to substantive conversation now.
1: So let's get into a discussion about that. So health care has rightfully remained really at the forefront of our national discourse, and here in Georgia in particular, maternal health care is a particularly urgent crisis, having one of the highest maternal mortality rates in the country, with black women facing a risk three times higher. So you've been an advocate in the Senate on this issue. We want to thank you for that. And we wonder whether you can discuss the current landscape of this fight and then your ongoing work to eliminate gaps in care.
0: I think this issue and what we all know as Georgians is that we're living through a healthcare emergency in the state of Georgia. And it's an emergency that our so-called leaders at the state level try to dress up as normal. They try to numb us. They try to numb us to the suffering and death that result from their decisions and their poor leadership. Angela, if you are born today in the state of Georgia, your life expectancy is less than if you were born today in Lebanon. Yes. A country that's been in a state of intermittent civil war for decades. Now think about this. Lebanon's national economy is 40 times smaller than Georgia's state economy. Y'all following me? Yes. But they live longer than we do. Half of our counties, as you all know, have no OBGYN. We've lost in Georgia 21 hospitals in 20 years. We have among the lowest newborn weights at birth in the country. We have one of the worst shortages of mental health care providers in the country. And none of this is necessary. This isn't just the way things are. This is a choice that our governor and Republicans in our state legislature have made. They have chosen not to expand Medicaid. They have chosen to leave people without health coverage. They've chosen to deprive our hospitals and our clinics and our nursing homes of resources. Marion Wright Edelman said, "We don't have a money problem. We have a profound values and priorities problem." That is what is afflicting us here in Georgia. I see some amazing Democratic leaders in our state legislature here. Please raise your hand, our state legislators. Thank you so much. And these are public servants who have been fighting tirelessly for years now to expand Medicaid in Georgia. And I'll tell you what, when we win big this fall, and when we elect a Medicaid expanding Governor Bottoms, we will have the power to expand Medicaid in Georgia. It makes a difference who represents us. Let me just draw the contrast for you. When you all sent me and Raphael Warnock to the Senate, we stood up to the drug companies and we passed a law that capped the cost of insulin for seniors on Medicare at $35 a month. We capped out-of-pocket costs for prescriptions for seniors in Georgia and across the country. Raphael and I have done everything we can to surge resources to clinics and hospitals across Georgia. New MRIs, new mobile mammography services, upgraded emergency rooms, upgraded clinics. Here's the contrast. Donald Trump and Mike Collins passed the largest Medicaid cut in American history, when 50% of all births in Georgia are covered by Medicaid, 40% of all kids in Georgia are covered by Medicaid, and listen to this, 70% of Georgia seniors in nursing homes are covered by Medicaid. Then they attacked the Affordable Care Act. And just as we warned, more than a million Georgians have seen their health insurance premiums double in the middle of a cost of living crisis. 300,000 Georgians have lost their insurance altogether in just the last few months. I heard from a woman in her mid-50s who waits tables for a living who told me that she was losing her insurance in the middle of a cancer fight. She had chemo coming up and was losing her health coverage. And again, it's not just the way things are or the way things have to be. It's a choice that they made. They wanted to give money and favors to their donors and were perfectly happy for working class and middle class people in Georgia and across the country to simply lose their health coverage as a result. We've already seen one hospital in Georgia, St. Mary's up in Livonia, to close its birthing unit citing these Medicaid cuts. So now a laboring mother has to go much further to get the care that she and her baby need. This is the central issue in this upcoming election. We can repeal these Medicaid cuts. We can restore those Affordable Care Act benefits to bring down health insurance premiums. And we can ban these insurance companies from denying or delaying needed health care to Georgians and folks across the country.
1: And you know, Senator Ossoff, one thing I wanted to add is, you know, there are a lot of people who look out and say, well, why are you in Georgia? You know, because I represent Maryland. And the truth is that I think one of the messages that we're going to have to send in these elections is to get back to a time where we're in each other's neighbors.
2: That's right.
1: That it means that we care, not geographically, that is not what binds us. It is a moral connection that we have as neighbors, that we truly should care whether women in Georgia have the health care they need, or whether our families in Georgia, or whether Maryland, Alabama, and all across our country. And I can't wait to reelect you to make sure that we are winning majorities in the Senate and in the House. There are a couple of issues that we've got to get past. One is an issue that I have worked on regarding uterine fibroids. This is an issue that affects close to 80% of all American women by their 50th birthday. It is a debilitating, painful condition, often leads also to infertility. And it is one that women have been told to normalize, the pain that is just that it just hurts to be a woman. It is, in fact, something that I don't want to pass on to my daughter, which is why I have filed the You Fight legislation to increase federal funding to research something that, by the way, although uterine fibroids, we think about endometriosis, we think about all of these conditions that really do not only affect women physically, but economically, those who have to miss time from work. But it affects, again, 80% of all women. But we only assign 0.03% of all federal research dollars go to a condition that affects 80% of all American women by their 50th birthday. Wow. I know that that is true as well here in Georgia. We think about heart disease, the leading killer of women, not only in a place like Maryland, it's also the leading killer, I'm sure, here in Georgia. It's all across the country. So these are issues that we're going to have to continue to fight to make sure that we are also giving specific attention to these conditions, diseases. I want to know, for example, why 2/3 of all Alzheimer's patients are women. I think that's something that we ought to research and we ought to assign dollars for. So I'll look forward to working with you when we gain the majority and when sense and sensibility returns, when we believe in science again and medicine, that we're able to fight some of these battles as well together. And in fact, I should mention that Lupita Nyong'o is going to be here in Georgia tomorrow, that she's helping to lead the fight regarding fibroids. So now I want to ask you another question. Regarding economic really inequality. Recent research indicates that since the start of Trump's second term, black women have experienced disproportionately high rates of job loss due to the president's harmful economic policies. Let's talk about what we are doing to close this gap and ensure economic equity. I have to tell you how harmful and how hurtful it was to learn that over 300,000 black women lost their jobs last year between February and July alone. And it was done in silence. And so I wonder, you know, if you can talk a bit about closing the gap and this economic inequality that we are seeing across our country.
0: Well, look, they made their intentions clear from the start by attacking and trying to defund any federal program whose purpose was to make American prosperity inclusive. Yes. Mm-hmm. I mean, here we are in Atlanta where Maynard Jackson had the vision to understand that by giving black Georgians a seat at the table, he could make this state's economy an engine for the creation of generational black wealth and support black business ownership and entrepreneurship, opening up opportunities to contracting that had been denied and denied and denied by the same old patronage networks that have been in power here for decades and decades. That's one of the things the Trump administration has attacked head on. For example, right here at the airport, you've all seen it.
1: Yes.
0: They've been going after black-owned businesses at the airport. I don't know if you all saw what they did down in Thomasville, Georgia. But we passed a law that created an opportunity for Thomasville, which is a majority black city in South Georgia, to apply for some federal grants. And Thomasville won. And this is a big deal for a small rural city that hadn't gotten much love from the federal government. They won a federal grant to help build a new health clinic and to help upgrade their water and sewer infrastructure. And this was the biggest news in the city. They were going to get down to work. They were going to help open this new health facility. Trump administration comes in, cancels the grant.
1: Yeah.
0: And the head of the EPA who canceled it, he was testifying before a committee I sit on. And I was pressing him. I said, Administrator, this was a huge win that was celebrated in Thomasville. It's a new health clinic. It's upgrades to water and sewer infrastructure. Why did you cancel this grant? Here's the code he used. He said, well, they decided it didn't align with the administration's priorities. And then we dug a little bit deeper and we found out what that meant. It was because in the grant, the word equity had appeared. So they're doing it in plain sight. And so it's no surprise who is bearing the brunt of the economic pain, the broad, across-the-board economic pain that's resulting from their mismanagement and incompetence. This is the cruelest and most arrogant group of people who have ever ascended to high office in modern American history, but their cruelty and their arrogance are matched by their incompetence. Okay? Just look what is happening right now in the Middle East. Did you all see this week Pete Hegseth in front of that committee? Did you all see that? But, you know, the president was down here a couple of days ago. Yeah, while he was speaking. The president was down here a few days ago, and, you know, the people close to him know, folks in Washington know, everybody across the country can see that he's lost a couple steps. We've got Americans coming back from overseas in flag-draped coffins. In the last 2 weeks, nearly 100 wounded in action, at least 4 killed in action, in a war that they lied us into. They told us there was an imminent nuclear threat. A year after they told us they'd obliterated the threat. They told us in the second week they'd already destroyed the enemy. They told us over and over and over again that they'd won, that they were about to win. They've changed the objectives. They keep telling us it's going to last just a couple more days, just a couple more weeks. And all of this incompetence is costing lives, and it's costing families across the country economically who are dealing with these out-of-control tariffs, who are dealing with gas prices. Just think about this. In the last couple of months here in America, rent, groceries, health care, and a meal out at a restaurant all hit their all-time highs in American history. And to your question, here is what I'm going to continue to do. I'm going to make sure that communities here in Georgia who have been excluded for just about ever have a seat at the table. Have a seat at the table. And that's what I've been doing. And we've been making sure that when we write the federal budget, that those who have been denied opportunity have access and opportunity to federal resources, whether it's workforce development, infrastructure, public health, upgrades to hospitals and clinics. That's the work I'll continue to do to make sure that every community in Georgia has the opportunity to thrive and to create wealth.
4: Thank you. I get it, Progressive. He doesn't sound like Bernie Sanders, but in Georgia, he probably can't. And that's going to have to be okay for now. But I also happen to think he's probably a bit of an undercover progressive anyway. Get enough folks in the Senate and the House to support measures that progressives find to be important to them. And I think Ossoff actually is open to those conversations, whereas Mike Collins absolutely would not be. That's why it's important to sometimes understand that you're not going to get universal health care in the next 2 years anyway. You're not going to get it probably in the next 4 years, the next 6 years. It is a prolonged project. We have to show up to vote this November. We have to show up every time there are these stupid ass special elections. Pardon my French. You have to show up every 2 years for sure, not just every 4 years when you're excited about a presidential campaign. And I think it's going to be an 8-year thing. The Revolutionary War was 8 years. You want to change the direction of this country? Give yourselves 8 years of not being in a war, but just showing up to vote and being actively engaged. Anyway, we'll get more of this Q&A from the Ossoff campaign when the Ron Show returns. All right, let me give you the last bits of the Q&A Senator John Ossoff had with Maryland Senator Angela Olsen Brooks a few days ago here in Atlanta at a campaign stop.
1: All right. Well, they tell me that I'm getting the signal over here. I got one more question. So let's end it here. You know, I want to pivot to the ongoing attack on voting rights that we have seen from the president. Last week, Trump laid the groundwork, we believe, to take over elections to avoid accountability for the impact of the policies that you just discussed. And, you know, as you mentioned, he was unfortunately here in Georgia 2 days ago, as one of the persons here said, lying. Now, I want to know, what do you make of the attacks? And how can we push back on his efforts to undermine Georgians' voting rights?
0: Well, I think that they are building a wave of defiance and determination across our state. I think that they are making a huge mistake. I think that come this fall, Congressman Lewis will look down from on high and he will hear the sound of feet marching to the polls in unprecedented numbers, and he will say, job well done to all of us for not being deterred or intimidated, because they want you to feel like it's futile. They want you to feel like the fix is in. They want you to feel like you don't have the power that you do have. Our power as Georgians is right there just waiting for us to pick it up. And we are going to win so decisively that no dirty tricks, no half-baked scheme hatched in the Oval Office can foil the will of the people. Let's be clear that there is one person who tried to commit election fraud in Georgia in 2020 and 2021, and it was Donald Trump. When he called up Brad Raffensperger and demanded that our Secretary of State, quote, find him 11,780 votes, the exact number of votes he needed to win in a state that he had lost. So he is making his intentions very clear. But it's up to all of us to, instead of being deterred, to be determined. And to do everything we can over these next 5 months to send an absolutely unmistakable message about what Georgia stands for. Y'all ready to do that?
2: Yeah.
4: And then there was platitudes, gratitudes, thank yous, et cetera, and so on. So there have been a lot of conversations about John Ossoff and his national prospects. 2028. Ossoff, the next thing or great white hype, writes Holly Otterbin and Alex Thompson at Axios. A lot of questions about Ossoff and his future. Here's what I know right now. Right now, in the state of Georgia, he is clearly ahead in the polls, and that doesn't mean squat until we all show up and vote, but he is clearly ahead in the polls, facing an inferior candidate, and by 2028 or 2032 or 36, who knows where we'll be. I don't know what the Axios piece felt like, a little bit of a hit piece, speaking of him riding on Raphael Warnock's coattails, that he has improved he can be nimble in the modern media environment, again, he didn't get here by himself. But here's what I know right now. A statement, the shoe is on the other foot. Now, he's actually, I believe, going to be the candidate and the campaign that might actually help Akeisha Lance Bottoms win a statewide race. And what kind of impact would that have on this state for the next 4 to 8 years? The Medicaid expansion, the healthcare access for women, reproductive rights, that those issues alone would have a monumental impact on the constituents here in the state of Georgia. I get why Ossoff isn't thinking about 2028. I mean, he's got a race to win here in 2026, but he's also got a lot more on his shoulders in 2026. And so I'm happy that his eyes are focused on that prize. Anyway, that's the Ron Show for today. Thank you so much for joining us. Weekdays, 8 and 9 a.m., 4 and 5 p.m. on Georgia Now, 11 p.m. Progressive Voice via TuneIn and RV Podcast. 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We'll see you tomorrow.
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6: This is likely, you know, the worst natural disaster in Spokane's history.
7: Officials arrest suspected arsonist in connection with one of three devastating Spokane fires.
8: The Los Angeles County Fire Department says it has determined the cause of the deadly Eaton fire.
7: Utility company equipment responsible for the fire that destroyed Altadena, California. Plus,
9: combined, they made $404 million in profit every day for the last quarter.
7: Big Oil is making sky-high profits thanks to Donald Trump's Iran war.
10: Thanks, Donald Trump. 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I'm Brad Friedman.
7: And I'm Desi Doyen.
10: Stand by for 6 minutes of independent green news, politics, analysis, and snarky comment.
11: They're making too much money. Chevron, too much money. ExxonMobil. Too much. When you look at one company where they made 12 times what they made the year before, they ought to give some of that back to the public.
10: Hey, Donald Trump, you made more than 12 times than you made the year before. You going to give that back to the public? Didn't think so. This is your Green News Report. Okay, Desi Doyen, the climate chaos continues this summer. Now, South Korea has canceled all of its pro baseball games, at least for now. They've hit an all-time national high of 108 degrees. 19 people are dead. Thousands are hospitalized. This comes after record heat in the U.S., in Europe, now Asia. What do you have for us today?
7: Well, first, in the devastating Spokane, Washington fires, fire crews have gained some ground against the blazes that have destroyed hundreds of homes. Officials have arrested a suspected arsonist in connection with one of the three major fires surrounding the city. In California, an official investigation has concluded that the catastrophic, deadly Eaton fire that demolished much of Altadena, California last year was ignited by sparks from an unused transmission tower belonging to Southern California Edison. The fire killed 19 people and destroyed more than 9,000 buildings. The utility company faces multiple lawsuits over the fire. And if it seems to you like wildfire seasons are getting worse, you're right. Oregon this summer has set a new tragic record for the worst fire season in state history. A new analysis of federal wildfire data by USA Today finds that the average annual acres burned in the U.S. has nearly tripled since the 1980s. A different study calculated that fire weather conditions now last nearly 40% longer than they did in the 1980s, partly because wildfires used to calm down overnight, but now hotter overnight temperatures due to man-made climate change are pushing fires to continue spreading hours after dark.
10: All of this going on, and everyone's paying attention to Donald Trump and his stupid reflecting pool failures.
7: And it's even worse. A third study found an increase in the frequency of the most extreme fires in North America, with substantial consequences like serious health risks from wildfire smoke that extend far beyond the immediate fire. Here's climate scientist Dr. Jeff Masters of Yale University.
12: Climate change increases the intensity of extreme wildfires and their aerial coverage, and will extend the season over which you see them, too.
10: Yeah, but did you hear that Donald Trump is redoing Dulles Airport?
7: In other news, the mountain of broken heat records this summer around the world now includes the Arctic. Over the last week, parts of the Russian Arctic have repeatedly hit temperatures of 90 degrees Fahrenheit or higher over the last few days.
10: 90 degrees in the Arctic.
7: Yep.
10: Everything's fine.
7: Here in the U.S., as Americans broil under repetitive, record-shattering heat, the Trump administration this week worked to undo workplace heat protections.
10: Great.
7: Established under the Biden administration that protect outdoor workers from heat-related illnesses and death. Congressional Republicans are working on legislation to prohibit the Labor Department from adopting new workplace heat protections in the future.
10: Oh, man. Don't worry. They've arrested, detained, and deported everyone who works outside anyway at this point.
7: But hey, it's a great year for oil industry profits, which have more than doubled in just a year to their third highest level in history, thanks to higher oil and gas prices due to global and oil gas shortages triggered by Donald Trump's Iran war. The Guardian reports that big oil has raked in $93 billion in pure profit over the last 3 months. That's more than $400 million a day in unearned profits. But they haven't paid a penny for fueling the climate crisis, which nonprofit climate group Global Witness called, quote, a scandalous reminder of who has been cashing in on human misery this year.
10: Yep, it is. For more on that story and all of the others that we couldn't get to today, check out our website at greennews.bradblog.com. I'm Brad Friedman.
7: And I'm Desi Doyen.
10: And this has been your Green News Report.
13: 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Benny's from Hella.
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14: The great thing about art towns is, of course, the artists and their art. So why are so many town officials deliberately and stupidly driving artists out of town? I live in such a place, Austin, Texas. For beaucoup years, it welcomed and nurtured a blessing of creators, from buskers to tap dancers, muralists to neon sign artists. Neon signs? Yes, magical artisans who can bend glass tubes into delightful expressive shapes that light up to identify a community and culture as something more than just another concrete and steel erection of corporate power. One such creative is Todd Sanders, an Austin pop artist who for 3 decades has preserved and advanced this eclectic community's proud claim to be keeping Austin weird. I was personally plugged into that identity when Susan DeMarco, Floyd Domino, and I broadcast a 2-hour daily radio talk show across America from a down-home Austin restaurant named Threadgill's. Behind us on the stage was a Todd Sanders gem, a 3-by-5-foot neon sign flashing Hightower Radio on the air. But multimillion-dollar developers, backed by a city council now promoting Austin as a mecca for high-tech billionaires, have no room for funky grassroots weirdness. They've jacked up city property taxes and artist rents in a corporate gentrification frenzy that has squeezed Sanders' neon shop and others out of Austin. The good news, though, is that art perseveres, so Sanders' studio and art gallery found a welcoming spot 80 miles east of us in the small town of Round Top. This is Jim Hightower saying, but Round Top artisans will be next if we keep letting profiteers with no values beyond money define who we are and restricting who we can become. The Hightower Radio Lowdown is made possible by you subscribers to Jim Hightower's Lowdown on Substack Find us at jimhightower.substack.com.
15: After decades of studies, legislative fights, and political setbacks, California is still debating whether it can build a healthcare system that covers everyone. This time, the conversation is being shaped by a new report from UCLA, commissioned by the California Health and Human Services Agency as part of Senate Bill 770. The report examines what it would take for California to move toward a unified financing system, like single payer, and eventually seek the federal waivers needed to make it possible. Welcome to Code WAC, where we break down how our healthcare system really works, what it means for you, and how we can make it better for everyone. I'm your host, Brenda Gazar. Michael Leidy has spent more than three decades fighting for universal health care. When he started, he never imagined he'd become eligible for Medicare before the country adopted Medicare for All.
16: It doesn't actually take a particularly close reading of the report to see that they concluded that in terms of efficiency, cost control, and universality, single payer is the superior policy. That's what that report finds.
15: Instead of asking whether California should guarantee health care for everyone, he believes the state is finally beginning to ask how.
16: And so that's what also this process coming out of the UCLA report is designed to do, is address, okay, how should we design a healthcare system that guarantees healthcare to everybody? What 770 and the report calls unified financing.
15: Get the full Code WAC story on ProgressiveVoices.com and on the PV app. Catch all our episodes by subscribing to Code WAC wherever you find your podcasts. This podcast is powered by Heal California, a nonprofit that uplifts the voices of those fighting for healthcare reform around the country. Until next time, stay healthy.
14: Until recently, corporate executives were eager to demonstrate how green they are. But then came Trump, trashing the very idea of a green economy. So to appease the vengeful Republican, obsequious CEOs rush to dump their green principles, except for one especially verdant area of the corporate culture, CEO compensation. As widely reported, top executive pay has surged during the Trump regime. But wait, they want more. So other tendrils of executive pay have sprouted and grown like Jack's beanstalk, further separating those at the top from the rest of us. Wall Street Journal reporters have uncovered some $600 million in executive perks that big corporations shelled out to their honchos last year. For example, investors in Apollo, the avaricious Wall Street huckster, laid out nearly $1 million for luxury limo and chauffeur services so their billionaire CEO would not have to open the car door himself. For tax purposes, Apollo called this a security measure rather than the pompous plutocratic perk it is. Already overpaid, these royals have come to expect all of life's needs and whims to be covered, including $121,000 in free tickets to ball games to please the multimillionaire chief of Roto-Rooter, $20,000 in booze for the head of a liquor conglomerate, which insists the freebie is awarded to enhance the boss's, quote, knowledge of the product, and a $492 payout to cover the maintenance cost on a home generator for the chief of Hewlett-Packard, who is paid $23 million a year. This is Jim Hightower saying, an old adage claims that it's the little things that matter, and these CEO entitlements show just how little corporate leaders have become. The Hightower Radio Lowdown is made possible by you subscribers to Jim Hightower's Lowdown on Substack. Find us at jimhightower.substack.com.
17: I'm Paul Brandeis Rauschenbusch. Next time on The State of Belief, Ian Bassin, co-founder and executive director of Protect Democracy, a nonpartisan organization working to safeguard democratic institutions and the rule of law.
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0: Hello and welcome to Background Briefing, available 24/7 at backgroundbriefing.org. I'm Ian Masters and today we'll examine a number of stories and issues in the news. We'll begin with the irony that while the Democratic opposition in this country has been unable to stop the ruinous reign of Trump in 2016 and 2024, it may come down to the fanatical theocrats of Iran's Revolutionary Guard Corps being the ones that ended Trump's debilitating and destructive presidencies. Joining us is Hussein Banai, an Iranian-American scholar and professor of international studies at Indiana University, who teaches Iran's political development as well as U.S.-Iran relations. He's the author of Hidden Liberalism, Burdened Visions of Progress in Modern Iran, and he has a recent article at Foreign Affairs, When a Ceasefire is Really a Stalemate. Then we'll look into how to build a bridge between college-educated voters who make up the base of the Democratic Party and the concerns of working-class voters who must be won over to win in competitive swing states. Joining us is Joan Williams, Distinguished Professor of Law and Hastings Foundation Chair Emerita at the University of California Hastings College of Law in San Francisco. An award-winning scholar of social inequality, her books include What Works for Women at Work, co-authored with Rachel Dempsey, Unbending Gender, Why Family and Work Conflict and What to Do About It, and White Working Class, Overcoming Class Cluelessness in America. Her latest book is Outclassed, How the Left Lost the Working Class and How to Win Them Back. And she has a new report at the Equality Action Center and the Center for Working Class Politics. We will discuss the left's coalition crisis. Then finally, we'll assess how we got to the point where the world's most powerful and expensive military is running out of ammo and speak with Eugene Goltz, a professor of political science at the University of Notre Dame. His work focuses on the intersection of national security and economic policy, on subjects including innovation, defense management, and U.S. grand strategy. From 2010 to 2012, he served in the Pentagon as a senior advisor to the Deputy Assistant Secretary of State for Manufacturing and Industrial-Based Policy, and he's the co-author of two books, Buying Military Transformation, Technological Innovation and the Defense Industry, and U.S. Defense Politics, The Origins of Security Policy. And joining us now is Hussein Banai, an Iranian-American scholar and professor of international studies at Indiana University, who teaches Iran's political development as well as U.S.-Iran relations. He's the author of Hidden Liberalism, Burdened Visions of Progress in Modern Iran, and he has an article at Foreign Affairs, When a Ceasefire is Really a Stalemate. Welcome to Background Briefing, Hussein Banai.
1: Great to be with you, as always, Ian.
0: Well, thanks for joining us. And I had an interview just yesterday with a specialist on Turkey who comes out of the intelligence community and the State Department's policy planning. And I mentioned in the interview that many thought that the Netanyahu-Trump war in Iran was an effort to turn Iran into a failed state that would then make Israel the new hegemon in the Middle East. I, of course, meant that in the context of Israel having America's backing. But nevertheless, he basically said, Henri Barki said that that's total nonsense. So let's talk a little bit about that from the point of view of Israel. Is it fair to say that for the last 48 years or whatever, as far as the Israelis are concerned, the Iranian regime has been waging a war against them, building up their proxies, killing Israelis wherever they can find them. And meanwhile, the UN and the rest of the world had done nothing about it. And then came October the 7th, when everything changed and Israel decided to go it alone and pull out all the stops. And of course, we know that's resulted in the disaster today. So do you think there is a case to be made that, in a sense, the regime in Iran has, because of the fact that it's been obsessively trying to destroy Israel, that this is the consequence, that this is the backlash? In other words, I'm not trying to make excuses for Israel, but I'm trying to understand why they appear to have, after October 7th, just absolutely almost gone mad with vengeance, and the results are what we have today.
1: I think it's a very good question. It's worth slicing into a few pieces. I think there's no question that since 1979, one of the central pillars of the Islamic Republic's foreign policy has been opposition to Zionism, not just the foreign policy of the state of Israel. It has not been a geostrategic position necessarily of the leaders of the Islamic Republic to just contain Israel, but to really seek out its eventual demise, whatever that means. Now, the fact that we say from the beginning, 47 years ago, and Iran hasn't really been able to even put a dent into that, it says something about the gap between rhetoric and reality, which is also one of the central features of Iranian posturing. And so I think the Iranian leaders very much identify themselves as a moral force against everything that Israel represents, Zionism, the oppression of the Palestinians, close alliance with the United States, the fact that Israel seeks to neutralize Iran's interests in the region, the fact that Islamist forces that Iran favors are also opposed through various alliances that Israel shares in the region. All of those things, I think the Islamic Republic stands for. And if you're an Israeli leader, you would very much like to neutralize that as much as possible. But to say that Iran poses an existential threat to the state of Israel, that has never been the case materially. That only really kicked into higher gear when Benjamin Netanyahu decides that the only way to really secure Israeli control over the occupied territories and to realize once and for all greater Israel is to really paint the Iranian regime that is saying all the things that, would cast it as a country that would like to wipe Israel off the map, including using that exact phrasing, to use Iran as a country in order to really justify what Israel would like to ultimately achieve is to become the greater Israel, completely get rid of the Palestinian question once and for all, and really impose its will in the region. So I would characterize Israel's, thinking about the Islamic Republic in that very specific way.
0: But, we have concerns, at least I and many other people have concerns about Hegseth being a Christian nationalist and the idea that we have these religious fanatics in charge of our military. But when you think about the Hezbollah, one of the proxies, it obviously seems to be dedicated to a war with Israel. It's called the Party of God. Hamas mm-hmm. means zeal in Arabic. The Houthis call themselves God's helpers. Mm-hmm. There's a sort of really sort of frightening theocratic element to all this, isn't there?
1: It absolutely. And I think, one to kind of state in the way that I just did is not to excuse one bit what these various political parties, Islamist political movements, many of them with incredibly prejudicial, bigoted, discriminatory political platforms of their own, dealing with their own populations, the threat they pose to the security. None of that really is justified by what I said. But what I want to point out is that there is a difference between capabilities and aspirations. And the aspirations of these movements are what they are. The aspirations of the Netanyahu faction within the Israeli body politic also is what it is. And it has adopted also in the last decade or so, far more millenarian character by Netanyahu welcoming in not only the fanatical settlers, but increasingly, allowing the kind of biblical language to be used in order to justify, the kingdom of Israel, not just the state of Israel, as a permanent fixture in the region. So there's no question that there are fanatical aspirations on both sides. But the capability of one side in this picture, that of Israel, has always been materially stronger than the other parties involved. And I think the sober question to be asked here is that what has Israel done with this material advantage? Former prime ministers like Yitzhak Rabin really believed that this material advantage was something for Israel to advance a much more democratic, constitutionally liberal vision of order in the region. That clearly is not what Netanyahu has sought. Right-wing former Israeli prime ministers, like Shimon Peres, for instance, really recognized the reality of the need to recognize Palestinian autonomy of some sort, and that, you know, you could very easily shake up Israeli body politic by, ever fanaticizing the cause of the state, and ultimately handing the keys over to the zealotry of the settlers, as it has happened.
0: Well, there's also the Abraham Accords, which Netanyahu still seems to think that the Saudis will join at some point, which is completely delusional on his part, because as long as they're beating up on the Palestinians and appears to be there no longer even any thought of a two-state solution or any kind of solution, just to literally use the settlers to drive them out into God knows where. So that is also a part of the reality. But I wanted to also look into what's going on here in terms of the changing support for Israel, with AIPAC now being in many ways its own worst enemy. At least I had a couple of scholars on who'd just written a book about AIPAC, making the case that the state of Israel is the victim of AIPAC's success, because they have prevented the Israelis from making the tough decisions necessary to have peace with the Palestinians. And I thought that was an interesting analysis. But it seems to me that maybe what's going on here is, we know that a third of the Democratic Party are Democratic Socialists, and I've spoken to many of them, and they basically say, look, we're fed up with the Democrats. They didn't stop Trump in 2016, and they didn't stop him in 2024. So is there a situation now where we're sort of turning a blind eye to what this terrible regime in Iran really is, now that the IRGC are even more dominant, the fanatics are more in charge? Mm-hmm. But at the same time, you know, the Democrats have failed us in not being able to stop Trump. And who is going to stop Trump? The IRGC. Mm-hmm. Is that, you think, an ironic element here?
1: I mean, it's more than an irony. It's really a terrible tragedy. Look, there's no question in my mind that everything that Trump has pursued in both administrations, both in the first term when he pulled out of the JCPOA rather than seeking to strengthen an existing framework that would have really allowed the United States a lot more room to galvanize coalitions, to neutralize fanatical forces as much as possible, and to really contain Iran in a meaningful way, he pulled out of it and gave Iran the ultimate, rhetorical upper hand, and some would argue the moral justification to never really take any kind of piece of paper presented by the United States before. The word of the superpower is no longer as good as it seems. He ended that kind of bipartisan stamp of approval that had governed American foreign policy in the Middle East for a very long time, even if there were disagreements about, you know, this administration doing this or that. And then in the second term, obviously, these two catastrophic military campaigns, the 12-day war, in which he, ironically, if he had allowed Benjamin Netanyahu to continue that war as he wanted to, Netanyahu did it. Iran may very well be under a different regime today. That was the first war that really surprised the Iranians. They were not prepared. They were really scrambling to find out, you know, whether their production capacity of missiles was up to par. None of that was the case in the second 40-day war. At that point, Iran really had learned how to move around its launchers, how to figure out to replenish its supplies, devise a strategy for the Strait of Hormuz closure if there were really the catastrophic attacks on its leadership as it materialized in fact. So it's not only that Trump came in and let the genie out of the bottle in terms of how to deal with Iran. It gave it its ultimate bargaining chips that it never did before a massive economic bargaining chip in the closure of the Strait of Hormuz. The nuclear question almost seems secondary now. It's almost like a foregone conclusion that the Iranians will pursue a weapon after this, which is why the U.S. has decided to, allow the Saudis to enter in talks with the United States in some sort of nuclear partnership. I mean, all of this stuff, the nuclearization of

0: Netanyahu regime, and Israel that is weaker on every democratic measure, but ever more fanatical, and the American body politic being caught in what you described, I think very accurately, a kind of a implosion, a chaotic implosion of the Republican Party has already happened. And the Democrats are now beginning to have a serious infighting as to what the future of that party will be. All of this is on account of really a very careless set of, I won't even call them strategies, impulses that this president brought and introduced into the American mainstream. And then, you know, the rest of us are meant to go and analyze and try to make sense of it. I think we live in a world in which Donald Trump's presence on the political stage has created all manner of disruptions and all the pre-existing disorders that existed, disfigurements that existed around the world, are manifesting themselves and seeing this as an opportunity to exert themselves. And the Middle East is really the central showcase of this.
1: And of course, in terms of both Netanyahu and Trump, who they really are and how they really operate has never really been fully explained to the people. Mm-hmm. The extent to which Trump is a complete idiot, an ignoramus, and a total amateur, mm-hmm. and mm-hmm. an embarrassment is beyond mm-hmm. belief what an incompetent he is. And he's surrounded mm-hmm. by incompetence and yes men. Mm-hmm. So there's nobody mm-hmm. around to restrain him as there was in the first term. And in many ways, the same is true of Netanyahu. The more you learn about what's really going on inside the Netanyahu family, I mean, apparently his wife and his youngest son basically tell him what to do. It's in other words, at a human level, right. These two leaders are just a total embarrassment.
0: Yes, they are. And at the same time, as I'm fond of reminding my students and my colleagues about this, is that they are two of the freest human beings on the face of the planet. I mean, think about that for a moment. There's no one with greater autonomy in this world right now than Donald Trump. And Benjamin Netanyahu, who has his ear, seems to be, through Jared Kushner, through various other donors of the Mar-a-Lago set, right? It also has this kind of total freedom. I mean, one way I think we need to really kind of look at these figures is that they are imposing their free will in a way that is so careless and without any regard whatsoever for any kind of order, international order, domestic order, you know, welfare of their own citizens, what have you. And, you know, this, I think that's the only logic I can kind of draw on when I look at how all over the place this White House has been just over the course of the last 2 years, coming in, taking a plane as a gift from Emir of Qatar, the president stealing the Nobel Prizes of other activists, you know, saying I'm going to make Canada the 51st state. Oh, I'm going to grab Panama. Oh, we're going to, you know, take Maduro in, install someone in place. You know, here's some tariffs for everyone else. Oh, I didn't like how your prime minister talked to me. Here's more, you know, tariffs coming your way. This level of absolute, you know, unconcern for anything else except yourself and just getting up every morning and saying, how I'm going to exert my freedom over everyone else, is really the essence, I think, of this period that we're living in. And it's only a handful of men who get to exercise it in just so unrestrained a way. And I think it's about high time the Democrats started to characterize it in this way. You know, this is not a constitutionally bound president. These are not individuals who think twice about the welfare of anyone else, even within their own orbits. You know, we've seen how vicious they can be against, you know, their own erstwhile allies as well. That, you know, it's high time we characterize it that way rather than kind of, you know, trying to pretend like there's some sort of policy program in place.
1: Well, but Hussein, I think more than exercising freedom and total power, which is what Trump mm-hmm. clearly feels he has, and he, you know, he wants to be a dictator, and he basically is determined to steal the next election because he knows he's going to lose, so he'll mm-hmm. he'll just steal it. Then it doesn't bother him in the slightest. He's been tutored by Roy Cohn to basically, you know, ignore the law, don't put anything in writing, and take care of yourself at first, which is what he mm-hmm. does. But the other main motivation, it seems, for Trump

0: and to some extent Netanyahu, is just greedy and grift. That he's just making money hand over fist, monetizing the presidency. So I think his avarice is probably even greater than his narcissism.
1: No question about it. I think you're absolutely right. I mean, I almost take that for granted because it's been such a central aspect of his character from the very beginning of his entry into public life as a business person. And so, yeah, no, I 100% agree with you that avarice is a huge part of this as well.
0: So just in closing then, are we to sort of accept this irony that I mentioned, that the Democrats have failed to bring down Trump, and then young Americans, particularly those gravitating towards the DSA, are furious with them and feel they failed them, and are looking around for younger, more dynamic leadership, and that the irony is that the people who are actually going to bring down Trump are these horrible fanatics in the Revolutionary Guard Corps in Iran, as opposed to the Democrats. So how do we live with that irony?
1: Well, there is, to be fair, a question to be asked is that do Democrats have any real power to bring down Trump? I think personalist, highly charismatic leadership profiles are difficult to bring down unless you have an equally oppositional force of charisma against them. And I think the Democratic Party hasn't produced that yet. It's difficult to, we saw Joe Biden was no match for this. His 4 years of presidency was on a daily basis dominated by Donald Trump in the news. I mean, that's a remarkable thing, that the sitting president was almost like, an afterthought, but the one who had, almost 100 indictments against them, managed to somehow come back and win power. Obviously, that story has been told and dissected. But I think to me, this comes down to, when you have a large character who is avaricious, as you mentioned, who is power hungry, who is clearly just so unrestrained and is, near the end of his life, so he doesn't care about the consequences, that you need a strong personality that rises up and focuses attention on the core issues and in a way that could get attention. And the Democratic Party, I think, has focused, as the Republican Party did in its primaries before Trump came to the scene, so much on, intra-political party questions and policy platforms or what have you, that really missed the boat on this politics of personality. And I'm afraid until, such countervailing personalities arrive, we're going to be stuck with this for some time.
0: Well, Hussein Banai, thank you very much for joining us here today.
1: My pleasure, as always.
0: And again, I've been speaking with Hussein Banai, who's an Iranian-American scholar and professor of international studies at Indiana University, who teaches Iran's political development as well as U.S.-Iran relations. He's the author of Hidden Liberalism, Burdened Visions of Progress in Modern Iran, and his latest article at Foreign Affairs is When a Ceasefire is Really a Stalemate. We're going to take a brief station break and back looking into how to build a bridge between college-educated voters who make up the base of the Democratic Party and the concerns of working-class voters who must be won over to win in competitive swing states.

0: Welcome back. I'm Ian Masters, and this is Background Briefing, available 24/7 at backgroundbriefing.org. And joining us now is Joan Williams, Distinguished Professor of Law and Hastings Foundation Chair Emerita at the University of California, Hastings College of Law in San Francisco, an award-winning scholar of social inequality. Her books include What Works for Women at Work, co-authored with Rachel Dempsey, Unbending Gender, Why Family and Work Conflict and What to Do About It, and White Working Class, Overcoming Class Cluelessness in America. Her latest book is Outclassed, How the Left Lost the Working Class and How to Win Them Back. And she has a new report at Equality Action Center, The Left's Coalition Crisis. Welcome to Background Briefing, Joan Williams.
1: Always a pleasure to be here, Ian.
0: Well, thanks for joining us. And the new report, The Left's Coalition Crisis, which you conducted through the Equality Action Center and joined by Jared Abbott with the Center for Working Class Politics. And I know that there's a poll suggesting that Democrats are in a crisis. So in terms of building a big tent, how do you see the current situation? Because there's obviously been a lot of fratricide between centrist Democrats and more progressive leftist Democrats, particularly recently in the primary races in
1: Michigan. Wisconsin.
0: Yeah, in Michigan. And of course, today you have in Wisconsin a similar situation where a lot of people are concerned that the Democratic Socialists running for governor may lose and therefore let a terrible Republican in who will undo almost a decade of repair that the Democratic governor, Tony Evers, was able to do to overcome massive Republican gerrymandering.
1: Well, I think that the central message of the report is that moderates and progressives should stop fighting because they both have it half right. One of the things that I've been thinking about a lot is there's a 20th century comic named Will Rogers, and he said, you know, I'm not a member of any organized political party. I'm a Democrat. I think, though, we're at a moment where Democrats are in agreement that they need to center an economic message of affordability. And it's a rare moment when there's such consensus on that. The only thing that is the fly in the ointment there is that some people want to center a message of defense of democracy. Our report provides some very concrete guidance about which way to go. The defense of democracy or resisting authoritarianism is the number two priority of liberal college grads. But for the working class, of course, those are the voters the Democrats need a lot more of. For the working class, it's their 19th priority out of 20. So one really central message is that if you care about defending democracy, talk about economics. And not only prices. That's often the affordability theme has talked only about prices, this kind of a retread of neoliberalism focused on, obsessively on prices. Workers also prioritize very highly good jobs, good wages, and economic opportunity. So there's some very concrete guidance in this report about what to prioritize economics and how to prioritize it. So it's not just moderation that Democrats need. On the other hand, it's not just unfiltered progressivism that Democrats need either, because in the report, Jared Abbott and I looked very closely at a wide range of cultural issues, and we documented absolutely massive gaps in support for progressive policies on everything from immigration to abortion to climate change and more. And so Democrats really have to think hard about those class gaps between their college-educated base and the working-class voters they need a whole lot more of. But what, again, the answer isn't moderation. Going to the center doesn't always work, we found, even on these cultural issues. What works is reframing your concerns around everything from climate change to gun policy to LGBTQ reframing those concerns in ways that connect with working class values. That will invariably involve changing messaging, and often it involves changing tactics, not abandoning cherished progressive values, but changing tactics in how to pursue them.
0: But Joan, some of the discussions I've had with progressive Democrats and democratic socialists, what seems to come through to me is a sort of frustration and almost disgust at how the Democratic Party has failed young Americans. And we're talking about one third of now identified Democratic voters as saying that they're Democratic Socialists, and they're mostly young. And what they're basically saying is, look, the Democrats failed us. Hillary Clinton failed us. We got Trump back in 2016. Biden failed us, and we got him again in 2024. So how much is it really the need for people to fight back against this horrible creeping fascism?
1: Well, if you frame it like that, Ian, Democrats are not going to win back many working class voters. That's just not what their priority is. That's what our findings were. We asked all kinds of questions about Trump's corrosion of democratic values and institutions, and they were supported by usually around half of working class voters, and almost invariably over 90% of college-educated elites. So yes, that's what's at the center of the vision field for college-educated elites. But if you really care that much about defending democracy, you will start to connect with the working class and talking about all the horrible things that Trump is doing, and there are a lot of them, is not going to work. It's just not going to work.
0: So is what Bernie and AOC are doing going against the oligarchy, is that working?
1: I don't love the word oligarchy, but I love the sentiment. Yes. I mean, Bernie had it right the first time. It's very important, we found, to use anti-elitist rhetoric. We found both in this report and in another report that's coming out right after Labor Day, it's very important to use rhetoric of fury with a rigged system. And you were talking about the fury of young college grads who are so furious about the fact that our economic inequality has gotten so bad that they now identify more with socialism than with capitalism. But that polling suggests that if you ask people about a free market, they are far more open to a free market than they are to capitalism. So there's a lot of economic fury going around. There's been economic fury, of course, in the blue-collar world for the last generation or two. What's hot is that inequality has gotten so bad that it's finally eviscerating the futures of young college grads, which is why they now feel more open to socialism than they did in the past.
0: So I know I'm going back a long way in history to William Jennings Bryan and McKinley, but there are obviously similarities with the original Gilded Age and the current Gilded Age. What about the possibility of reviving a coalition of the urban and rural poor, which is what Jennings Bryan put together, in the sort of umbrella of what you could loosely call the religious left? I know that the Reverend Barber is now conducting an effort along those lines to mobilize people to vote on moral grounds for working class justice.
1: Yeah, the group I focused on, Jared and I focused on in this report, was not the poor. It was middle status voters in routine jobs. The way we operationalize that is households in the middle 50% by household income, non-college grads. And the reason we focused on those voters rather than low-income voters is because that is precisely these middle-income voters in routine jobs, that is precisely the group that is fueling the far right, not only in the United States, but throughout Europe. It is not the poor. who unfortunately vote at far lower rates than this middle status group does. But the coalition that we were focused on, not saying that there isn't important also to forge a coalition with low-income people, coalition that we focused on was exactly these voters that have veered so sharply and so far to the right in recent years.
0: So we're hearing about that group, though, having second thoughts, having buyer's remorse because of the price of gas and the promises that haven't been fulfilled as Trump takes care of the plutocrats and not the workers or the people that voted for him. Is that wishful thinking on the part of the
1: No,
0: left?
1: it's not wishful thinking at all. In fact, Jared Abbott and I have written on this and are just about to come up with new data. The Trump long ago lost a large numbers of the Black and Latino working class voters who veered very sharply towards him in 2024. And in something close to a miracle, he's actually now his support is eroding among white working class voters as well. That's the good news for Democrats. The bad news for Democrats is that Democrats are almost as unpopular as Mr. Trump is, and that many, many of those voters, particularly Latino ones, that are veering away from Mr. Trump, are not that enthusiastic about Democrats. And so the fact that Trump has made a hash of the presidency shouldn't is not sufficient to attract people to the Democratic Party. The Democratic Party has to connect with working class people using language working class people can connect with and values that they cherish.
0: So it's not because of Trump's racist attacks on Latinos and on blacks, particularly black women. After all, DOGE fired 600,000 black women. So I don't think there's much doubt about the racism from both Trump and Musk. So,
1: None, no doubt,
0: but
1: no doubt at all.
0: that's a big factor.
1: Race is, Ian, race is always a factor in American politics. I once asked a historian friend of mine, when did this start? She said around 1640, that people started to use what's called the wages of whiteness strategy of say of trying to elites trying to attract the votes of poor and working class whites. By saying, well, you may not be rich, but at least you're white. Racism is a very important predictor of Trump voting, by like three or four different measures of racism, but that's not enough people for Trump to keep winning. He wins because he also attracts the votes of other people, who are furious about economics and a range of other issues. And studies show are not their attitudes towards race don't differ a lot from those of non-Trump voters.
0: My question was, are the defection of Latinos and blacks who voted for Trump in 2020, is that to do with the revulsion against his racism towards
1: Yeah,
0: Latinos and
1: 20 who
0: blacks?
1: voted for him in 2024. I'm sort of a data girl, Ian. I don't have data on that. I have my common sense, and my common sense tells me, yeah, racism didn't fly great with those folks. Neither did the fact that Latinos, even if they're citizens, can't walk the streets safely or feel they can't. I mean, how can that not be a huge factor?
0: Sure. So one of the things that Trump and the Republicans have done in order to peel off working class voters, of course, has been to label the Democratic Party as elitists, which is pretty rich given that the billionaire funding of the Republican Party now, with Musk about to put up at least 100 million, and he put up 300 million to get them elected in the last cycle. So is there any way to rationally, I mean, when I say rationally, I'm not sure rational arguments work in our politics anymore. But is there any way to refute that notion? In other words, you're an educator, Joan. The idea that you should discriminate against educated people is pretty ridiculous. And after all,
1: well, Ian, you know, I'm a little more sympathetic to that fury against elitism. I mean, one of the things that the report shows is that there are a whole long series of issues, from resisting authoritarianism to defense of democracy to climate change and all of these cultural issues, in which there are huge gaps between liberal college grads and the working class. And if you look at what side the Democratic Party has come down on lots of those issues, too often it comes down in the sides of what makes common sense to liberal elites. And what the report does is tries to face that in a frank and honest way, and to say we have to understand that the intuitions that you have stem from the logic of your life. And the logic of my life as a, frankly, rich white woman is very different from the logic of lives of somebody in Kansas who has lived an economically fragile existence and felt very dissed for a generation or two because of deindustrialization. And if we want a coalition, we're going to have to understand that some of the coalition members that we need, working class voters, their intuitions and their truths are very different from ours. And we're going to have to build bridges to them and stop insulting them.
0: So in the last minute then, Joan, how do people get hold of your new report, The Left's Coalition Crisis?
1: Just Google the title and Equality Action Center, and you should get the report.
0: Well, I thank you so much for joining us here today, Joan Williams.
1: Thanks for the opportunity. Always a pleasure to talk to you, Ian.
0: Well, thank you, Joan. And again, I've been speaking with Joan Williams, Distinguished Professor of Law and Hastings Foundation Chair Emerita at the University of California Hastings College of Law in San Francisco, an award-winning scholar of social inequality. Her books include What Works for Women at Work, co-authored with Rachel Dempsey, Unbending Gender, Why Family and Work Conflict and What to Do About It, and White Working Class, Overcoming Class Cluelessness in America. Her latest book is Outclassed, How the Left Lost the Working Class and How to Win Them Back. And she has a new report, The Left's Coalition Crisis, at the Equality Action Center and the Center for Working Class Politics. And we'll also provide a link to that report on our website at backgroundbriefing.org. We're going to take a brief station break. We're back with an assessment of how we got to the point where the world's most powerful and expensive military is running out of ammo.

0: Welcome back. I'm Ian Masters, and this is Background Briefing, available 24/7 at backgroundbriefing.org. And joining us now is Eugene Goals, a professor of political science at the University of Notre Dame. His work focuses on the intersection of national security and economic policy on subjects including innovation, defense management, and U.S. grand strategy. From 2010 to 2012, he served in the Pentagon as a senior advisor to the Deputy Assistant Secretary of Defense for Manufacturing and Industrial Base Policy, and he's the co-author of two books, Buying Military Transformation, Technological Innovation and the Defense Industry, and U.S. Defense Politics, The Origins of Security Policy. Welcome to Background Briefing, Eugene Goals.
1: Thanks. It's great to be here.
0: Well, thanks for joining us, Eugene. And what do you make of the surprise, apparently, at a meeting in Camp David recently? Apparently, President Trump got mad at Secretary of Defense, or Secretary of War, as Pete Hegseth likes to call himself, for the depletion or the knowledge or finding out that the U.S. key missiles were depleted, Patriot batteries by one half. I can't understand how this could have come as a surprise to anybody. How did this happen? How did we suddenly wake up one day and realize that we're running out of ammo?
1: Well, as you say, I'm not sure we woke up one day and realized we've been using missiles at a furious rate, actually for several years. It's not just in the Iran war. So, I mean, we've given or sold some to partners. We used a whole lot in the Red Sea a few years ago, trying to defend shipping, and then now in the Iran war. So we've been using them at a pretty fast clip, and we only have so many in the stockpile. Like, you don't buy the stockpile for a specific operation. You just buy how many you think you might need, given some possible operations that you imagine. And if you end up firing more than you expected, or you doing more operations than you expected, and I think we've done both of those things, you deplete the stockpile. Now, the government has maintained quite steadily that we have plenty, that we've reserved enough for other contingencies to maintain the kind of deterrence that we want to maintain. No one knows exactly how many we've reserved or how many we have, right? Those are classified numbers, but people are starting to suspect. And I guess the president has started to suspect, or at least for a moment, he wanted to, you know, turn on the taps. The government talks a lot about putting the defense industry on a wartime footing, right? They want to be producing very rapidly. And so I think that's the source of the pressure, is that they just want more.
0: But if you go back to earlier in Russia's war on Ukraine, where the Ukrainians had a dire shortage of 155-millimeter howitzer shells, we then learned that there's only one factory here in the United States, in Scranton, Pennsylvania, that make them, and that the backlog was huge, and there's no way that they can meet the demand of coming from Ukraine. That sort of raises questions about, in general, is this a problem with the procurement and the military-industrial complex, in the sense that they tend to do big gold-plated items, they'd prefer a Rolex over a Timex, and that ammunition is too prosaic and not a top priority?
1: Well, I mean, I think a number of the munitions that we're talking about, Patriot missiles, THAAD missiles, Tomahawk missiles, precision strike missiles, these are all Rolexes, right? These are very expensive, very high quality weapons. So it's not exactly Rolex over Timex, but it is deployed systems more than the munitions that those systems fire. And I think, you know, that comes for a number of reasons. Like, this is not just the United States military. All militaries do this through history. The deployed systems, you don't buy munitions without deployed systems, but you can buy systems and deploy them and then later get around to buying the munitions. So there's an order of things that's natural in politics. The weapon systems as a whole are also much more identifiable politically. Like they're the things that Congress discusses. People know where the factories are. They're large chunks of employment. They get kind of pork barrel incentives behind them, as well as strategic incentives, much more so than the munitions. And then there might even be strategic reasons in the sense that people don't really know. Other countries don't really know exactly how many munitions we have, but they can kind of count the number of aircraft or the number of deployed brigades we have in the army or something like that, that use the big weapon system. So if you're trying to maintain deterrence, you want to show that you have weapon systems and you want to have enough munitions that you can do normal peacetime training and exercises and show people, hey, these things work. But until you get into an operation, you can get away with more systems than munitions. And so like there are good reasons why we buy the systems first. The problem is that if you then turn around and get into a lot of wars or execute a lot of operations or want to give away a lot of munitions to other countries that are in the midst of wars, then you have to reveal stuff about your stockpile that otherwise no one would pay any attention to. Like that's where the rubber meets the road. I mean, no one really expects the peacetime industry to produce at the rate that munitions get used in war. You build up a stockpile and then you use the stockpile. And in fact, again, historically in the US and other countries, you always use more munitions than you plan for. So your stockpile's never enough. And so then you get in the war and you have to ramp up and it takes you some time. And eventually you catch up and you start producing for the war. But in a sense, I'm not sure anybody did something wrong by not having that many munitions. They followed reasonable incentives. Just now we're in the time where the situation has changed. And so we have to do what the incentives are for this situation, which is spend a lot of money and start to produce more.
0: So, Eugene, there's a report at The Atlantic that says that Patriot makers, that's Raytheon and Lockheed, are very concerned. They fear that if Ukraine is granted a license to make Patriots interceptor missiles, they could produce them faster at a significantly lower cost. Is that a factor, in other words, that we have the Pentagon procurement system based on cost plus, and almost everything has cost overruns and ends up costing a hell of a lot more than the bids indicate? So is that a subtext here? Because recently Trump promised the Ukrainians that they could make Patriot interceptors because they're getting pounded by Russian ballistic missiles and they have no defense. They've run out of Patriot interceptors. And Ukraine is a really surprisingly robust defense industry, in spite of the fact that it's under constant fire. They currently produce about 10 million drones a year compared to 100,000 here in the United States.
1: Yes, so Ukraine, in a way, it's not surprising they have a robust defense industry, both because, going back to Soviet times when Ukraine was part of the Soviet Union, they had many important defense factories in Ukraine. Like there's a long history of Ukrainian defense production. And then also, Ukraine has been at war for many years now. And so they've been ramping up production like crazy. Whatever they can do, they want to throw at this problem. So, they're in a different position than the United States, and they have a robust defense industry. Now, making drones and making Patriot missiles are very different things. And drones are sort of low-end technology in a way. Now, people compare them, I think, rightly to fruit flies. Like they're constantly innovating and changing. Like the life cycle of a particular drone design is very fast. And so you need smart people and good production guys to keep changing and innovating and keeping up with the needs at the front. So I don't want to poo-poo what the Ukrainians are doing. It's very serious and they're good at it. But that's not the same as cheaply and quickly making very high-end missile systems like Patriot interceptors, right? Patriot interceptors engage at very high speed. They have to put up with complicated guidance, maneuvering, high G forces, a whole set of things that, drones don't do. There's a lot of craft production and tacit knowledge that goes into producing these high-end systems, which is why it takes longer to ramp up production than ramping up something like drones, and why you might suspect that it's hard for Ukraine to just immediately build a new production line that would be better than Lockheed and Raytheon. We need new production lines, and it could be one in Ukraine. Like, that's a decision that we would have to make. But I don't think you should think this is about snapping your fingers and just copying what they do with drones to do it with Patriot interceptors.
0: But is there some truth to the fact that the Ukrainians and maybe others in Europe can make the same weapon systems a lot cheaper? In other words,
1: Well,
0: we have definitely a lot of evidence over the years that a lot of price gouging goes on, a lot of cost overruns. Cost overruns seem to be absolutely goes with the territory, and that seems unreasonable.
1: Yes, I mean, the US defense industry produces very high-end products, and you get what you pay for, meaning you pay a lot. And a lot of times when you're pushing the state of the art, you hope you can produce it at a certain cost, so that's what goes into the contract, and then you have cost overruns because you have, you are over-optimistic. You have what they call the winner's curse, which is the person who bid most optimistically gets the contract, and then they find out they can't really do it. Not everything goes as well as they had hoped, and so there are cost overruns. And that's absolutely true. Like, we have a high-end, expensive defense industry that produces tremendous capabilities in the United States. Could other countries produce mature technologies at lower costs than the United States? Sure, sometimes that does happen. Lots of other efforts at co-production or exporting productions or licensed production produce, slightly lower quality at slightly higher cost, historically than the U.S. defense industry, right? It's sort of, you hope for the best, and maybe they would be cheaper, but Patriot weapon systems are not like getting cheap labor in another country doesn't help that much. These are not labor-intensive products, where they're highly skilled, very particular craft labor-intensive products. And so, producing them in a country with cheap labor doesn't move the needle very much. What moves the needle very much is competition, which this would add, and experience and getting, lower defect rates and things like that. And so the question is, the Ukrainians are very serious. They want this, and it's defending their country. Like, they're going to do as good a job as they can if they get to make this, and that incentive might work out great, but it's not magic.
0: Well, Eugene Gold, I thank you very much for joining us here today. I appreciate it.
1: Absolutely. Thank you.
0: And again, I've been speaking with Eugene Gold, who's a professor of political science at the University of Notre Dame. His work focuses on the intersection of national security and economic policy on subjects including innovation, defense management, and U.S. grand strategy. And from 2010 to 2012, he served in the Pentagon as a senior advisor to the Deputy Assistant Secretary of Defense for Manufacturing and Industrial-Based Policy. And he's the co-author of two books, Buying Military Transformation, Technological Innovation and the Defense Industry, and U.S. Defense Politics, The Origins of Security Policy. And this has been Background Briefing. I'm Ian Masters, and I'd like to thank producers Graham Fitzgibbon, Sasha Linden-Cohen, and Asher Price. If you missed any of today's program or would like to explore our vast archives, you can find us at backgroundbriefing.org, where we include extended interviews searchable by topic and have made it easier for you to sign up for daily email updates that provide links to resources, articles, and books discussed on the program. 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
2: For each other. 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

0: I am from Pacifica Radio in Los Angeles. This is the Bradcast, as heard on KPFK 90.7 FM in LA and on dozens of other fine affiliate stations on both the public airwaves and the internets around the country and the world, blanketing planet Earth. I'm Brad Friedman, your friendly investigative blogger, journalist, troublemaker, muckraker, and all-around swell fellow. Says me from bradblog.com. All right, a crazy couple of primary election weeks seems to continue this week, Desi Doyen.
1: Yeah, no kidding.
0: How many more weeks can we take? I don't know, but voting has concluded, of course, in six states on Tuesday this week, specifically Connecticut, Minnesota, Vermont, Wisconsin, South Carolina, and Alabama. And as we threatened last week when he joined us to discuss the crazy close race in Michigan's Democratic U.S. Senate primary, the great John Nichols of the Nation and Wisconsin's favorite son will join us momentarily once again from Wisconsin, I believe, to discuss what the hell happened on Tuesday in the Badger State's crazy Democratic gubernatorial primary race, which he described last week on this show as wild beyond belief.
1: Yeah.
0: And that was before Tuesday night's incredibly close finish. More on that and neighboring Minnesota's Democratic U.S. Senate primary and what all of it means for the Democratic Party and the progressive movement moving forward with John momentarily. Next week, by the way, Tuesday, August 18, the great states of Alaska, Florida, and Wyoming will hold their statewide primaries. If you're in one of those states and have yet to make to vote or make a plan to do so, it ain't a moment too soon to do so right now, at least after you get done listening to the Bradcast. But before we get to, and because I especially want to leave plenty of time for John this week, a very few selective results from this week's contests of note, as always, based on still incomplete tallies and unofficial calls made by media and candidates themselves as of right now. South Carolina Republicans held their replacement primary to select their nominee to take the place of Senator Lindsey Graham, who recently died suddenly. On Tuesday, the Donald Trump-endorsed Darlene Graham, Lindsey's sister, who was selected to temporarily fill the seat for the rest of her brother's term this year, well, she decided she liked it so much she wanted to run for a full six-year term with Trump's encouragement and backing, by the way, to do so, despite her never having run for public office before. But on Tuesday, this week, she was in a 10-way race for the Republican nomination for the permanent job, and she came in first with almost 33% of the vote, but that was not enough to avoid a primary runoff election on August 25th against the far-right Republican hardliner Congressman Ralph Norman, who came in second with about 25% of the vote. Norman previously crashed and burned in his run for the Republican gubernatorial election in South Carolina earlier this year. So he's available.
1: He's going to keep trying.
0: Yeah, and he's very Trumpy as well. Similarly, Trumpy Congressman Russell Fry came in third. Former Governor Mark Sanford came in fourth. A guy named Mark Lynch, who was actually the only candidate who actually ran in the primary earlier this year against a living Lindsey Graham. He placed fifth on Tuesday. There were five others who ran as well on Tuesday. And between all of those, there would seem to be plenty of other votes for these other candidates to go to either Darlene Graham or Ralph Norman this year to decisively win the runoff in a couple of weeks. But we will see. Alabama held a few U.S. House primaries after the U.S. Supreme Court gave state Republicans the permission to redraw U.S. House districts in the middle of their previous primary elections to make it harder for Democrats to win. There were no real surprises of note on Tuesday, with most of the four U.S. House races unfolding exactly as expected, with front runners advancing in the newly redrawn 2nd District and safe seat incumbents or favorites cruising everywhere else. Perhaps we will revisit some of those in an upcoming show between now and November, but we'll see. In Connecticut, Democratic Governor Ned Lamont easily cruised to a win for his party's nomination against an opponent critical of the governor for his unwillingness to raise taxes on the rich. Lamont will run for his 3rd term against Republican State Senator Ryan Fazio in a state which has not elected a Republican to the governor's mansion in 20 years. In a Connecticut U.S. House race of note in the 1st District, former Hartford Mayor Luke Bronin defeated 14-term Democratic Congressman and, well, seemingly likable enough fellow John Larson. Larson lost to the more progressive challenger, 3 decades younger than him, at a time when younger party members have been calling for older lawmakers to step aside to make room for a new generation of leaders. That story, no doubt, will come into play when we speak with John Nichols in a second. Bronin, who questioned whether Larson stood up enough to Donald Trump. He's a former Navy intelligence officer. He easily defeated the 78-year-old by more than 20 points on Tuesday, remarkably enough, in what Cook Political Report describes as a solidly Democratic district. So Bronin will most likely be the state's next congressman from its 1st congressional district after taking on Republican Amy Chai, I don't know, in November.
1: I'm sorry to see Larson go. I have to say he is a big champion of Social Security and Medicare and has been a good fighter in hearings in Congress. But as you say, the generational change is pressing ahead anyway.
0: Yeah, that's why I said he seems like a likable fellow. Younger blood, apparently, is what at least Democrats in Connecticut want. In Vermont, 2 first-time candidates vied for the Democratic nomination to take on the popular moderate Republican governor, Phil Scott, in the state, with economist Amanda Jew appearing to come out very closely on top in that race to take on Scott in November. In Minnesota, Senator Amy Klobuchar very easily won the Democratic primary nomination to become the state's new governor after 2-term Governor Tim Walz decided to not run for a 3rd term. Sadly, however, it appears that Klobuchar will not be facing off with former crack addict turned betting impresario turned election conspiracy theorist and nearly bankrupt pillow maker Mike Lindell, who, though he led in some of the pre-election polling in the GOP primary for governor on Tuesday and had the powerful endorsement of Donald Trump, well, it turns out, nonetheless, he did not win on Tuesday. At least it appears that he did not win. More on that in a moment. Lindell appears to have been soundly defeated by more than 10 points by the Republican Speaker of the Minnesota House, Lisa DeMuth, in a 3-way race between DeMuth, Lindell, and businessman Kendall Qualls, who had the endorsement of the state Republican Party. But he also lost by even more than Lindell to DeMuth. So Trump endorsed the pillow guy who lost. The Minnesota Republican Party chose the other business guy who few have heard of, who lost, and the woman who was not endorsed by either the party or the president went on to easily win the GOP nomination to take on Klobuchar in the governor's race this fall. Are you okay, Minnesota Republicans? I didn't think so. For the record, even though Minnesota seems to be the sort of the Republican Party's white whale. They always think they're about to flip it red, kind of like Texas to Democrats, if that's fair. And anything could happen this year. I will note that nearly 700,000 voted in the Democratic primary in Minnesota, which wasn't really competitive in the least. Klobuchar won almost 90% of the vote in a 10-person race. And yet, on the Republican side, barely more than 400,000 Republicans voted in that competitive contest for the GOP nomination for governor. Make of that what you will. As to the pillow guy and Trump poodle, Lindell, he has so far refused to concede defeat in the state's Republican gubernatorial primary, despite trailing by a double-digit margin the morning after polls closed by about 11 points just before airtime when I checked. Told by a reporter on his own streaming channel on Tuesday night on Lindell TV that the AP had declared the race over. Lindell dismissed the wire service outright. He asked why he wouldn't accept the call, asked why he wouldn't accept that call from AP. He questioned their authority to determine the outcome, and he insisted that hundreds of thousands of votes remained uncounted. And guess what? I agree with Lindell. As he said, quote, "I'm not going to give up this race until the votes are counted." That's nonsense, he said about the AP call. And you know what? Good for him. I have absolutely no problem with that. Lindell did not return a request for comment from The Guardian on what steps he will take next to contest the election, however, if he chooses to do so. Challenging Donald Trump's 2020 defeat has cost Lindell a lot of money. As The Guardian reports today, Lindell spent what he said were tens of millions of dollars pursuing that conspiracy theory through lawsuits, documentaries, and conferences, even as courts repeatedly throughout his challenges. Last month, he settled a $1.3 billion defamation suit brought against him by Dominion Voting Systems, though the settlement was with a company named Liberty Vote that has since purchased Dominion and is friendly to Donald Trump in the White House. That lawsuit regarding evidence-free claims that Lindell had made about Dominion Voting Systems. If he decides to ask for a recount here of this GOP primary, and I hope that he does, my understanding of Minnesota law is that he has the right to do so as a candidate, and he's entitled to what the state describes as a hand review of ballots, of the hand-marked paper ballots used across the state. Lindell, however, would have to pay for that by himself, since his race was outside of the 0.25% margin that would allow a free recount. Such a review would likely cost him anywhere from several hundred thousands of dollars to more than $1 million to hand review about 415,000 ballots cast in the GOP race. The count is, if it happened, would be done by state officials, but his team would be allowed to observe. And frankly, I would be just fine with that. I hope he does it, unless he's too broke by now to be able to afford it. By the way, Lindell's own campaign had been dogged by questions over his own eligibility because he's actually registered to vote in Texas, even as he told reporters that he had reestablished Minnesota residency, whatever that means. But their same-day registration rules means that he could still cast a ballot for himself and run regardless of where his previous active registration was. His apparent defeat on Tuesday, however, if it turns out to be one, extends a run of losses for Trump-endorsed candidates in recent weeks, including last week alone, U.S. House races for Andy Ogles from Tennessee, and the landslide loss of Amir Hassan, a Navy veteran in Michigan, who lost to a candidate who had dropped out weeks ago by a landslide. I believe three other Trump-endorsed candidates for governor have lost in recent weeks as well. In the race to fill the seat being vacated by Minnesota's Democratic U.S. Senator Tina Smith, who is retiring at the end of the year, Congresswoman Angie Craig, a centrist Democrat, faced off with the state's lieutenant governor, Peggy Flanagan, a progressive for the Democratic nomination on Tuesday night amid a number of such contests between progressives and more centrist or moderate Democrats. The voters in Minnesota chose the more progressive candidate in this case. Flanagan will run for the U.S. Senate. She will face former NFL sideline TV reporter Michelle Tafoya, who easily won the GOP nod on Tuesday for the U.S. Senate because apparently Republicans really, really like to elect TV personalities and sports figures as their nominees. If the Democrat Flanagan wins, she would be the first Native American woman to serve in the U.S. Senate. She'd be the first Native American, period, to serve in the Senate from Minnesota. Here were a few remarks from Flanagan's victory speech on Tuesday night.

0: For months now, I have been telling you that this campaign was about the many versus the money. Well, guess what? The many just won.
1: Yes, they did, at least in the Democratic primary on Tuesday. We'll see if they can win again this November. More on that also with John momentarily. And in what turned out to be the night's marquee race in the great state of Wisconsin, Francesca Hong, a chef, state lawmaker, and Democratic socialist who energized a lot of progressive voters, and David Crowley, the elected Milwaukee County executive endorsed by the outgoing Democratic Governor Tony Evers just a few weeks ago. All of that came down to the wire on Tuesday night after Hong had spent weeks as the double-digit frontrunner in the race. She had come under some fire for writing on social media back in 2020 that Thanksgiving should be canceled, and She recently walked that back. She supports abolishing ICE, increasing taxes on people who make more than $750,000 a year. But after a real nail biter, it appears that David Crowley will go on to face Congressman Tom Tiffany, the only major candidate on the Republican side running on Tuesday in the race to be the Badger State's next governor. Tiffany was endorsed by Trump, voted against the certification of Joe Biden in 2020, called for the election in Wisconsin that year that Joe Biden won to be investigated. He's about as Trumpy as you get. As you know, Wisconsin is an incredibly evenly divided state, but that race on the Democratic side was both crazy close and just crazy, period. Well, before Election Day, as we will discuss with John, after what appears to be a Crowley victory over Hong by less than a half of a percentage point, well, the race was finally called, at least by Mike Lindell's friends at AP, for Crowley in the wee hours, leading Sabato's crystal ball to move Wisconsin's governor's race from a toss-up to leans Democratic. Here was Crowley on Wednesday morning during a gracious victory speech.
2: And I especially want to thank Representative Francesca Hong. Her campaign reminded people across Wisconsin that there are no long shots when it comes to believing in a better future and fighting to expand opportunities to every family. That kind of passion, it strengthens our democracy. And I look forward to earning their support and everyone who participated in this campaign as we move forward together. Over the past few months, you've heard a lot of people try to define this election as a battle between the left and the center, between progressives and the establishment, between insiders and outsiders. That narrative misses the entire point of what we're doing. Because when I traveled across Wisconsin, I didn't meet people who introduced themselves that way. I met parents wondering how they'll afford childcare. I met workers who want wages that keep up with the cost of living. I met farmers trying to preserve family traditions. I met small business owners trying to keep their doors open. And I met seniors who deserve security and dignity after a lifetime of work. I met young people who simply want a fair chance to build a life right here in this great state we call Wisconsin. We may not agree on every policy. We may not use the same labels. But we all want safe communities, strong schools, affordable health care, good paying jobs, and a brighter future for all of our children.
1: That was the apparent Democratic nominee for Wisconsin Governor David Crowley on Wednesday in Wisconsin. Much more on all of that coming up in just a second with a great John Nichols right here on the broadcast. I'm Brad Friedman. Don't touch that dial.
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0: Yeah. We may need some time to work it out. Welcome back to the Bradcast. Brad Friedman from bradblog.com. It was yet another much more exciting than predicted primary election night on Tuesday in the great state of Wisconsin and even the great state of Minnesota, especially following last week's much more exciting than predicted primary election in the great state of Michigan. There seems to be quite a bit of jockeying among Democrats, in particular in those so-called blue wall states, over the future direction of the Democratic Party. And at least until we get to November, it seems it's pretty difficult to tell exactly which way the party is actually going if the various results from last night and the previous Tuesday are any indication. After last week's Democratic primary for the U.S. Senate in Michigan resulted in the more progressive candidate, Abdul Al-Sayed, barely edging out the more centrist establishment candidate, Haley Stevens, by far less than pre-election polling had predicted. Well, we saw a very similar pattern, it seems, in Wisconsin's gubernatorial contest on Tuesday, with the more centrist establishment candidate this time barely, and I mean barely, by less than 4,000 votes out of nearly 800,000 cast, eking out the victory this time over the more progressive, in this case, Democratic Socialist candidate Francesca Hong, who, like El-Sayed, had been leading in recent pre-election polling by more than 20 points. That is, at least until actual voters got to have their say in the matter. Meanwhile, in neighboring Minnesota, it was the more progressive candidate, Lieutenant Governor Peggy Flanagan, who easily defeated the more moderate Democratic candidate. That would be Congresswoman Angie Craig, to run for the U.S. Senate seat being vacated this year by Democratic Senator Tina Smith. So what do these sort of mixed results tell us about the state of the Democratic Party right now, if anything, and whether it is truly moving toward the progressive left, at least in states that will, once again, be must-win for Democrats if they hope to take back the White House in 2028, much less the U.S. Senate this November? We spoke to the great John Nichols last week after the much closer than expected Democratic primary in Michigan, where the more progressive Abdul Sayed barely eked out his victory for the party's U.S. Senate nomination after previously, just like Francesca Hong, who lost on Tuesday in Wisconsin's Democratic governor's race, apparently, after leading by huge numbers in pre-election polling. But with Tuesday's marquee race in John Nichols' own home state of Wisconsin, it was all but impossible not to have him back to make sense of this week's fascinating primary election results. John Nichols, of course, is now the executive editor at The Nation. He's the contributing writer for The Progressive and associate editor of the local Madison, Wisconsin Capital Times. He's also author and co-author of more books than we have time to mention on progressive politics, though his latest, written with Senator Bernie Sanders, is titled "It's Okay to Be Angry About Capitalism." Oh, Mr. Nichols, welcome back to the broadcast, sir. Hope you got some sleep after that amazing night last night.
1: Well, it was an amazing night, and I got just enough sleep to have come up with the idea that is going to make us both billionaires.
0: Is that right? What's that idea, John?
1: We are going to set up a polling firm of battleground states in the along the Great Lakes.
0: Right.
1: Okay.
0: Yeah.
1: And our polling firm is going to announce that we have polls, but we are not going to share the data.
0: Uh-huh.
1: We're just going to say that it looks to be pretty close to a tie.
0: Yes.
1: And we're just going to do that a week before each election.
0: Right.
1: And become the most reliable pollsters. In the country.
0: Well, yeah, and especially in Wisconsin, where no one's ever gone broke by saying the elections were going to be close.
1: Be close.
0: But John, they're supposed to be close in the general elections, not the primaries. We'll get to that in a second. But before we jump into what went right or wrong for Democrats and for the polling on Tuesday in Wisconsin and in Minnesota, as we're wrapping up last week on the show, you very quickly previewed this week's crazy race for governor on the Democratic side in Wisconsin. You described it, as I recall, as wild beyond belief, I think were your words, and like nothing you had ever seen in your decades of political reporting. You and I were able to go into a little bit more detail after we got off the air. But if you could, just for context here, to help us set up this conversation, help us understand how we got to whatever happened on Tuesday this week. Can you give us sort of a quick summary of the madness, really, on the Democratic side in recent weeks that culminated on Tuesday night in the Wisconsin Democratic gubernatorial primary?
1: Here is the bottom line of what we just went through in Wisconsin. Very, you know, and I'm not going to go through every detail because we don't have the 3 to 4 hours that would be required to tell you the whole scenario.
0: Okay.
1: But here's the deal. Governor Tony Evers, who's actually very popular, decided not to run for re-election. If he had run for re-election, you know, we would all be on vacation.
0: Right.
1: Okay. But he didn't choose to run for re-election. He chose to, after two terms, to do what we all tell people to do.
0: Right.
1: You know, he's in his 70s and we said, stand down, right. You know, because make way for other folks. And he did it.
0: Yeah.
1: And the problem was that everybody who could have cleared the field didn't run. And so you ended up with a lot of candidates who were, they kind of had their own ambitions, but they didn't have, you know, that sort of dominating statewide presence.
0: Right.
1: And what ended up was a multi-candidate field, lots of people running. None of them take it off. And it was an incredibly slow-paced, kind of quiet campaign.
0: Mm-hmm.
1: One person in that race, State Rep. Francesca Hong, who represents probably the most progressive district in the state. It's right down in the center of Madison. Mm-hmm. And it's a campus and surrounding neighborhoods. And it's got a progressive tradition that goes back, you know, to the 60s. Mm-hmm. Literally, if I can just tell you, this is the district that Tammy Baldwin represented, mm-hmm. went on to become a senator.
0: Mm-hmm.
1: This is the district that Mark Pocan represented, mm-hmm. went on to become a congressman. This is the district that Chris Taylor represented, went on to become recently a Supreme Court justice. Mm-hmm. You know, it's, and you say, why does that always happen? Well, this district votes at a level that is just incredibly dynamic, and it's a very politicized district.
0: Mm-hmm.
1: So the people who represent it tend to go up politically. So Francesca Hong has this district. She decides, you know, she's going to make the leap from the state assembly to run for governor.
0: Right.
1: That's a very uncommon thing. It doesn't happen a lot. But she decided to make the run. And she did it in a most interesting way. She did it as a Democratic Socialist. No apologies.
0: Mm-hmm.
1: And by the way, in Wisconsin, that's not such a bad thing because we had socialist mayors in Milwaukee through mm-hmm. most of the last century. But then she worked hard. I mean, I don't know how to say it otherwise. She got in her car and she started driving around the state. And she spent the better part of a year going to, you know, if there were like 10 people at a cafe in, you know, Burnett County, Wisconsin, mm-hmm. she'd go see them.
0: Mm-hmm.
1: And she did a very weird thing. I know this is unheard of in politics. And certainly, you know, like, you've probably never heard of somebody doing this, actually. She would come in and say, yeah, I'm running for governor.
0: Uh-huh.
1: I think campaigns should be about the people who support them. Why don't you tell me what you want a governor to do? And she built a campaign genuinely around what people said were the issues that were bothering them. Of course, she had affordability, stuff like that. But she became one of the first people in the country to take up a moratorium on data centers because mm-hmm. she heard people say that. And again, she had all these very human interactions, and she built a movement of people who were very, very loyal to her.
0: And so she did what we ask candidates to do, what we'd like them to do, go meet the people, make your case, build your movement. Tony Evers had stepped aside to allow someone to do just that.
1: Mm-hmm.
0: But then we move the clock forward, and things fell apart just rather recently. We're talking about like 3 or 4 weeks ago in this campaign, right?
1: Absolutely. So Francesca Hong starts to get some traction. She's, you know, she's not way ahead in the polls, but she's credible. She's holding their own. And you see this kind of movement politics and you think, well, you know, that's, that could go places, mm-hmm. and deservedly so, right? You build a movement, you mm-hmm. you get rewarded for that. But there was still a sense that probably the more centrist elements in the state party would coalesce around somebody and beat her. And even with all these candidates. So they started to coalesce around the lieutenant governor of Wisconsin, a woman named Sarah Rodriguez.
0: Mm-hmm.
1: And it looked like she was going to do very good until, and you'll really appreciate this, Brett. She announced on a Thursday, yeah. she was about to launch $1 million TV campaign.
0: Right.
1: Now, you're in California, $1 million. That's not even
0: peanuts.
1: You know,
0: yeah.
1: baseline advertising in Fresno.
0: Right.
1: But in Wisconsin, that's quite a bit.
0: Okay.
1: So she's going to do $1 million TV campaign. And then comes, you know, Friday, no ads. Saturday, no ads. And people are like, where's the big campaign? This is supposed to be the takeoff of the whole thing, right? And all these, you know, kind of more insider folks are pretty excited about
0: right.
1: this candidate. And then she has press conference. She fires her campaign manager because she said they found out, essentially, they don't have any money.
0: They ain't got the money.
1: And in fact, instead of having $1 million for a TV ad campaign, they had $34,000.
0: Oh, man. Now, no, they didn't steal the money, did they? Did somebody?
1: I think that's the debate, right? There's a lot of investigations going on. But one of the best theories, not saying it's right, one of the best theories is that they lied all along and just said they had a lot of money so other candidates would drop out.
0: And they did. And they did.
1: Two other candidates dropped out.
0: Right.
1: And so you ended up in this situation where suddenly the person was sort of emerging as kind of a front runner, an alternative to Francesca Hung. She had to drop out because it was so bad. They actually found out she probably didn't even have the $34,000.
0: Mm-hmm.
1: And so she gets out and then things get chaotic. It gets crazy. There's a debate that, you know, they all did reasonably well in, but nobody perfect. Nobody, you know, one candidate who wasn't really in the top tier mm-hmm. did quite well, but not, you know, not definitional. So ends up that Governor Evers, who had quit, right, stepped down and not had any involvement at all in the race, suddenly decides, oh, my goodness, the wheels are coming off this thing all over the place. And he, I don't think necessarily accurately, but he believed that Francesca Hung would have a very, very hard time in November. Because she is very progressive, and she's mm-hmm. along the way said some things about Thanksgiving that not everybody would agree with.
0: And like canceling it, which I'm not against. I just want to say that now so I can never run for anything.
1: Yeah, but you're going to ruin yourself politically. Yeah, sorry, I don't agree with you.
0: Okay, well said, John, in case it's for your run. Yeah. But was the concern about her politics or her as a candidate when Tony Evers said, oh, I better step in and I better help find someone who can mm-hmm. win this November. What was the concern, you think, overall?
1: Probably a little of both.
0: Okay.
1: Little of both. You know, I just say this. Francesca Hung is very, very progressive.
0: Mm-hmm.
1: Like, genuinely.
0: Yeah.
1: And she is also a different kind of candidate, right? She is much more soft-spoken in many cases, willing to listen to people. She's a true Wisconsinite in that she's got a giant Milwaukee Bucks tattoo on the back of mm-hmm. her lower leg.
0: Right.
1: So she's just an interesting character on a lot of levels, but one who's frankly very, very savvy, very, you know, really good with people, especially in a one-on-one setting.
0: Mm-hmm.
1: And so, but anyway, there's just this feeling like she, on the part of, I think, a lot of the insider types, that she was just different than what they had seen before. And potentially, I think there's a lot of them who thought, well, she'd be very vulnerable to Republican attacks.
0: So that's right? when, and I'm going to move this forward because I got a lot of questions, but that's when Evers comes in and says, hey, David Crowley, who had already dropped out of the race, can you come back in the race? And this is, what are we, like 3 or 4 weeks before Election Day at that point?
1: Oh, yeah, yeah. We're well down the track, you know. We had debate, board, you know, the one debate and stuff like, you know, we're about to have one debate, the campaign. And, you know, I mean, people are going to their final phases of the campaign. And Governor says to David Crowley, who, by the way, was going to go on vacation to Jamaica.
0: Right.
1: You know, basically says, yeah, you can't go on vacation. You got to run for governor. And I think Crowley, you know, he's been active in politics for a long time, goes back to Russ Feingold days. And I think he wanted to be governor. And so, you know, I don't want to put it entirely on the governor and say, you know, Crowley had no agency in this. I think he did. But when you have the governor saying, yeah, I'll work really hard to get you elected, I'm going to come off the bench and campaign for you. Crowley found that attractive, thought about it, talked to his family, and decided to jump back in. And this is the weird thing.
0: Yeah.
1: No, it's a really weird thing. Jumps back in and then does kind of nothing for about a week. Well, you know, you'd think he'd jump in and go wild, right?
0: Well,
1: and instead, he's just sort of there. And the governor's off doing it. The governor was in Africa doing a trade mission. So you're like, okay, they just did this thing and nothing happened. Right. And you're thinking, well, that's the end of it. And then Hong starts to really move up in the polls, just take off. Along the way, another candidate drops out, a former lieutenant governor. But still, that doesn't move a lot of numbers. And you're in this weird situation where it looks like Hong is still working harder than anybody else. Her numbers are going up. And the governor's got this guy in the race, but isn't doing much. Governor comes back from his trade mission. And, you know, at a certain point, about a week ago, I'm not making this up, about a week ago. Little over a week ago, they say, "Well, we better get going here."
0: Yes,
1: and so they start. They go to the state fair and get ice cream cones and cream puffs. And I'm not making this up. In the midst of, you know, making his big pitch for Crowley, the governor takes a break and explains that you can freeze cream puffs if you do it the right way.
0: Certain things are more important in Wisconsin this time of year than other. Again, moving it forward, we get to election night where Hong has been leading by these huge numbers. I mean, 20, 25. I think I saw one poll was 28 points. Even Crowley's own polling, internal polling, as I understand it, was also, you know, had Hong.
1: He was down 2-1.
0: Yeah.
1: He was down 2-1 in his own polling. Yeah.
0: So I guess what happened, the question is, what did happen? Did the pollsters then get it wrong that the young progressive voters who supported Hong, as tracked by those pollsters, did not show up as predicted? Or is it that just more Democrats showed up to vote against Hong after, you know, hearing late in the game that she was running away with it, and after hearing so much that concerned them, you know, about canceling Thanksgiving or whatever, and that concerned them about her chances of winning the general? I mean, is that what happened? Is that voters in Wisconsin just responded?
1: I believe it's I hope I've got your letters here right. I think it's C, which is the great rethinking.
0: Yeah.
1: Okay.
0: Yeah.
1: The governor did spend the last week running around the state, got a lot of TV, a lot of presence. He really did throw all in with Crowley, and Crowley was there with him and campaigning. And basically the governor would say, I don't know if she can win, you know. Now, in a lot of states, that would get you a certain amount of traction. You have to understand Wisconsin. Mm-hmm. Wisconsin went through 8 years of Scott Walker.
0: Yeah.
1: And it was horrible. Right. Destroyed the unions. Altered the campaign finance system, you know, literally even changed the dates of primaries so they occur in midsummer as opposed to after school starts. I mean, everything Walker did, you know, like everything he touched went bad. And he's governor for 8 years. And Wisconsin Democrats, gerrymandered legislature, the whole bit like that, there is a terror on the part of them at the idea of a Republican governor. And so the more the governor went around saying, you know, we might lose the governorship. The more you heard people who actually very much liked Francesca, very sympathetic to her agenda, very sympathetic to where she's at, saying, I don't know, I don't want to lose the governorship.
0: Right.
1: And even though I saw internal polling that suggested that Hong and Crowley actually, if nominated, would probably run only a point or so different, right? Crowley maybe a little bit stronger.
0: Right.
1: But it wasn't as big as the kind of theory started to develop, but it took off like wildfire. And I will tell you, over the weekend, I was talking to folks, and I asked everybody I met.
0: Right.
1: And I'm a talker. I go meet a lot of people. I asked everybody I met, who are you going to vote for? And they'd initially say, I'm not going to tell you.
0: Uh-huh.
1: And I'd say, I don't care. I'm just interested in the,
0: right,
1: in the dynamic. And then they'd all open up, and you just had this. There was a lot of people really, really wrestling with it. And so at the end of the day, what happened was, and I think this is genuine, you saw in places where I would have predicted that Hong really would run the numbers up, she'd won, but she just did okay. You know what I mean? Didn't run the numbers. And you saw in a lot of places, you know, especially around the Milwaukee area, up the eastern shore or eastern part of the state along Lake Michigan, which is industrial union, you know, manufacturing towns have been hit a little hard by trade policy, things like that. You just saw these places, you know, Crowley ran numbers. He, I think especially a lot of folks just were like, I don't think this was ideological. I think it was more, I don't want to lose.
0: Yeah, who's gonna win? And if people were confused when you asked them, I mean, clearly that was reflected in the ultimate results, which were, well, you know, basically a tie.
1: This is my theory.
0: Yeah.
1: Well, my theory is nobody was actually confused. If they said, I'm really wrestling with it,
0: yeah,
1: it meant they had already gone over to the other. You know what I mean? Even though they didn't want to, because they actually liked Hong in a lot of ways,
0: right,
1: they were kind of moving over to this other place. Yeah.
0: So is that?
1: And I think a lot of that. And yeah.
0: Last week when we discussed the Democratic Michigan Senate primary, in that case, the progressive ended up winning, but just, you know, barely, not unlike what we saw, I think, in Wisconsin, but it just, you know, a few more votes one way or another.
1: Went the other way.
0: Yeah.
1: Yeah, yeah.
0: But also, in that case, in Michigan, he was running against a more establishment-friendly candidate. You predicted after Michigan, or you suggested that the two camps there would come together before the November election after a arguably even more divisive primary there in Michigan.
1: Much more bitter primary.
0: But that they know in Michigan, they have a history, you know, of knowing how to deal with this and how to come together and why they need to. Do Wisconsin Democrats and supporters of Hong, I guess, in particular, have that similar history in Wisconsin and the ability to unify now that it's the progressive side that lost this particular one in your estimation?
1: Comrade Friedman.
0: Yeah.
1: Let me tell you.
0: Yeah.
1: Here's the deal.
0: Yeah.
1: After you've been through Scott Walker.
0: Yeah.
1: Unity is kind of an easier thing to achieve than you might think.
0: Glad to know.
1: Because by the way, Scott Walker was floating around the whole thing. He's always like, you know, talking, analyzing everything. As a guy who has not won an election since 2014, but he's the guy, he knows how everything's going to go. Anyways, bottom line is that this morning in Middleton, Wisconsin, just outside of Madison, Francesca Hong had pancakes and eggs with David Crowley and with the whole ticket and all the other candidates for governor.
0: Yeah.
1: And at least I think all the other candidates. And there's smiling photos of the whole crew.
0: Nice.
1: That does not mean that everybody is going to be satisfied, right? You know, there will be folks. I think there's a lot of, especially a lot of the younger folks. I know a lot of them. And I think this is hard to put your heart and soul into an outsider movement campaign to get to a point where you really did think you were going to win and then fall short.
0: Well, if Hong can lead the way, and it seemed like she did, even on,
1: I think she will.
0: Yeah, on Tuesday night, I mean, she was already talking, you know, when it was unclear to at least most folks, if not to John Nichols, it was unclear about who was actually going to come out on top. She was saying, you know, whoever it is, we need to unify. We need to come together in order to take on Tom Tiffany. John Nichols, what should we know about the Trump-endorsed Republican nominee now, Tom Tiffany? Does he have a chance this fall? As you see it, this is a state, we should remind folks, David Crowley would be the state's first black governor. And more importantly, I think this is the state that elected the far-right Scott Walker not that long ago and elected him three times over his two terms in office, if I recall, if you include his recall election. That was not that long ago in the Badger State. So what do we need to know about Tom Tiffany heading into November?
1: Well, if I could give you one other notion, too. I mean, this is a state that Donald Trump snuck by.
0: Oh, yes. Yeah, that's right. Didn't it?
1: Yeah. Not to be underestimated.
0: Yeah.
1: Very, very close results there, but it was. And so you end up in this situation. And I just give you one codicil and then than answer your question. Francesca Hong's speech delivered around midnight was, it ought to be studied. It was exemplary. Mm. It was a classic speech of someone who has a sense they may not make it, but it's not at the point where they can concede and, and not prepared to, wants to see the final results. And it was just such a thoughtful, sincere, warm speech. She gave her supporters, you know, solace and encouragement. She spoke about a movement that will not stop. It was, I would compare it, you know, to really some of the better speeches in this sort of context that I've heard. And she did close off with this very strong, you know, we're going to fight on.
0: Yeah.
1: We know where we're going to fight. We know the struggles that are ahead. And that took it to Tiffany. And she has been, you know, throughout her campaign, even before, you know, through the whole campaign, when she gets going on Tiffany, this very thoughtful and often very, you know, kind of calm, reasoned person, he gets her going on Tiffany, and it gets sharp and edgy. She is correct, I think, in her assessment. He is a very big threat. He is the most right-wing member of the Wisconsin congressional delegation. He is somebody who has aligned with Trump from day one and often gone to the right of Trump, a caucus guy who, you know, I mean, he was one of like, I hope I get the number right. I think it was like 17 members opposed Juneteenth, right? You know, how do you oppose that?
0: Yikes.
1: Right? I mean, it's just awful.
0: Yeah.
1: So he is so far out there on the right. And he's a career politician. He was the teacher with Walker, the whole bit. And he's always been on the wrong side of everything. Now, they're trying to reposition him. And their theory for repositioning him is to make people think he's a farmer. So they put him in a barn with some cows. He's not. He's a career politician. Mm-hmm. And then they also had him out having breakfast with his mom, you know, at a picnic table.
0: Right.
1: So they're really trying everything they can to make him look palatable. But the fact of the matter is, I think that in an era where Donald Trump's appeal is so low and where the Republicans are in pretty bad shape, I mean, this guy is just, he's going to be carrying some very heavy baggage into the campaign.
0: Interestingly.
1: And so I think the Democrats are well positioned. If they, you know, I mean, they have to run an aggressive campaign. They've got to make sure people don't think he's, you know, just sitting around at the picnic table. But my sense is that they're very well positioned. Clear test of whether people want a return to Scott Walkerism and B, a Trump type guy as their governor. There's no evidence that I've been able to, that I've found that's something Wisconsinites are crying out for. So I do think the Democrats, if they can unite, if they run on some good big issues and some good ideas, I think they're in a very good position to win.
0: It is that baggage that he carries that I think makes him both hopefully easy to defeat for a Democrat, but also that baggage that also in a state like Wisconsin can make him very, very dangerous. So we will see. John, I got just a few minutes here, very few. Let me jump over quickly to Minnesota, where it was a very different story in your neighboring state there on Tuesday, where the more progressive candidate in that case, Lieutenant Governor Peggy Flanagan, easily won the Democratic nomination for U.S. Senate. For the seat being vacated by Democratic Senator Tina Smith, easily defeating the more centrist candidate. Why was that story so different as you see it? And really, just a very different story in both states, it seems like, and suggests the party nationally is really quite divided, almost down the center regarding the progressive left versus the supposed, you know, more moderate centrist, no?
1: Yeah, well, I mean, that's how it was framed. Again, I don't think the media knows how to cover these races very well because they're always looking for, you know, a center competition. Sometimes it's much more complex than that. There's a lot more in play. For instance, Crawley's not, you know, a real conservative guy. He's actually got some pretty good stance on a lot of issues. Mm-hmm. Similarly, you know, Angie Craig is not somebody I agree with on everything. I think there's a lot of things I disagree with her, but she's, you know, blah, blah, blah. The way to understand what happened in Minnesota ultimately is that Minnesota has a better developed political party system, right? And their Democratic Farmer Labor Party is organized down to the precinct level. They have caucuses. Everybody gets together for coffee, apparently without cream and sugar, usually, which is a little different. But they do it in February, right? These like dark nights, and they hike down the road and have a caucus. They all know each other, and they work very, very hard. So Flanagan's been a part of that, deeply a part of that. Craig less so. And Flanagan got the nomination, and she ran as a true DFLer. Much more so than Craig, a very progressive, you know, Democratic farmer, labor, the whole package. She ran as a true believer in that. She brought together a lot of people who are also true believers, like Ilhan Omar and, you know, Keith Ellison and folks like that. So she had a lot going for her right there. And then I would say there's another factor here that's a big deal. And that is that I don't think people who haven't been up to Minnesota and spent a lot of time there understand the profound political impact of the ICE surge in Minneapolis and in the Twin Cities. I think it changed how people think about what is necessary in politics. And the end result was that Craig was, you know, she said, you know, good things along the way, but Flanagan always seemed profoundly angered and profoundly, you know, hurt by what had happened to her state. She communicated it very effectively. And I think at the end of the day, a tremendous number of Minnesotans, far beyond just activists, tremendous number of Minnesotans felt her passion, and I think it benefited her tremendously.
0: Now, she's going to be running against a TV sports broadcaster. It's interesting how, you know, Republicans always, I remember when, I'm old enough to remember when they used to, you know, claim that, oh, Democrats, all they want is celebrities to run for office. Well, Jesus, that's all they can come up with is, you know, TV anchors, news anchors, and you know, disgraced reality stars to run for office on the Republican side. Anyway, Michelle Tafoya, the former TV sports broadcaster, is going to be running against Lieutenant Governor Peggy Flanagan for U.S. Senate. Before I get to my final question, you got any thoughts on that race in November?
1: Yeah, I think that the DFL is in a pretty good position in Minnesota. And, you know, Minnesota is much more of a battleground state than people understand. I mean, this is an important thing to realize. Their elections can be close. Republicans have won there. But, you know, I think that the DFL is in a pretty strong position. They've got a lot of fresh candidates running for statewide offices. They're not trying to defend candidates that have already been there. And I think they're able to, the candidates they've got in Klobuchar, who is a longtime politician of state, but was a senator, now coming back as governor. Flanagan coming up from lieutenant governor to the Senate race. A lot of congressional candidates pretty strong, et cetera. I think they're in pretty good position. And again, I'll go back to some of the fundamentals. Trump is not popular in the upper Midwest. He is less popular than Republicans usually are in farm country. And Minnesota's got a lot of farm country. He is also, you know, in, again, in the Twin Cities, the Metroplex, the core of that, of the voting in the state, is the place that has the most votes. He's just unbelievably unpopular. And so I think that if the Republicans are tied to Trump, my read is that the Democrats are in pretty good position.
0: All of this, obviously important for this November, equally important in many ways for 2 years down the road in 2028. You know, who are Senate, are Democrats in control of the Senate? Are Democrats in control of governor's mansions in blue wall states like Wisconsin? All of that very important. Just a few of the reasons why I keep regarding, keep describing this November's midterm elections as the most critical midterm elections of our lifetimes. John, we're going to have to devote an entire show with you on where all of this puts the Democratic Socialist Movement in the Democratic Party, not the DSA organization, the Democratic Socialists of America organization specifically. They're having their own internal problems. But what all of this means for the direction of the Democrats, that unfortunately is going to have to wait for another day. And that's OK, because I think it's a story not yet written, in truth. But we will see. Hopefully, we are not on the road to nowhere, as the song I mentioned that we opened this segment with. John Nichols, a delight speaking with you twice in 1 week. We normally don't even have you on twice in 1 year. So God love you for being willing to come on back. John is the longtime progressive journalist, now executive editor, formerly national affairs correspondent for The Nation, contributing writer for The Progressive, associate editor of his local Madison, Wisconsin Capital Times, and author with Bernie Sanders of It's Okay to Be Angry About Capitalism. Find him on the social medias at Nichols Uprising. John, always a pleasure. Thank you, sir. Greatly appreciate it.
1: It is a great honor to be with you. I appreciate all your nice words and blessings to you and all. Let me only say, we will get to that conversation about democratic socialism. And you know what? They got half the votes in the Democratic primary in Wisconsin.
0: They did.
1: So
0: we'll also
1: I think there's quite a bit of future there.
0: We'll also talk about your $1 billion idea to become rich with the pollsters up in anyway. All right. Thanks, brother. Talk to you soon.
1: Talk to you soon. Take care.
0: Okay, we do have to go as usual. Thanks to our producer, Desi Doy, and to all of you for spending a portion of your day or night with us. 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And on the social medias, I am TheBradBlog. See you there until we see you here next time. Hopefully tomorrow. I'm Brad Friedman. Good luck, world.

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1: I'm Rick Smith, and this is Labor History in Two.
2: On this day in labor history, the year was 1955. That was the day Teamsters organizer, 28-year-old William Grammy, was kidnapped and beaten. Grammy had arrived in Sebastopol, California, to help organize about 350 workers in local canneries, drying plants, and fruit sheds. The Teamsters had been on campaign footing for months in an attempt to win union recognition, higher wages, better working conditions, and benefits. They had lost a union representation election the previous fall after Sebastopol apple growers moved quickly to lay off union supporters. By January, cannery workers at Oscar Hall & Sons voted for union representation. The workers at Barlow Company would vote against the union just 2 months later. But by early August, the strike wave hit. Workers walked off the job at the Sebastopol Cooperative Cannery. More at seven other area canneries joined them on strike in the days that followed. Grammy would later testify that he had heard reports weeks earlier of a grower threatening to have him killed within 3 hours should any strike actually take place. During the strike that would ultimately prove victorious, three men kidnapped Grammy outside the union's hall. He was driven along a rural road, tied to a pole, gagged, and beaten with a bicycle chain. Left for dead, he was found the next day and hospitalized immediately. But the union and the strikers remained undeterred. Before the strike was over, scab trucks attempting to haul apples to market were vandalized and burned, and scab drivers were beaten. 8 months later, the apple industry finally came to the negotiating table. By May of 1956, apple growers signed with the Teamsters.
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4: Thank you, Scott. Scott Van Dusen, ladies and gentlemen. Take a bow, Scott. All right, all right. Hey, everybody, Mike Malloy here. Welcome to this part of the 12th of August, 2026. It is Wednesday. Hope you had a great day. My sponsor this evening is, as it has been for the past two nights, and this will be the third night for Paul Ogden, who got very serious about doing his part to keep this podcast on the air. Thank you, Paul. Thank you very much. His message, a plea to all listeners, we've got to keep Mike going. He's a good investment. Keep him lit. Contribute today. All right. That's a great message. Thank you, Paul. If you'd like to follow Paul's suggestion, please go to MikeMalloy.com, where you will find a number of different ways you can pump some energy into this little podcast. And while you are there, please check out River Moon Coffee. There's a link to their website at MikeMalloy.com. And I'll tell you something, there is nothing like a tall, frosty glass of a River Moon iced coffee. I've been indulging in that this summer, and I'll tell you, with this weather, with this temperature, it's, what's the word I'm looking for? It's beyond refreshing. Try them. River Moon Coffee. All right? All right. Thank you. Before I get into yesterday's primaries in several states, just a quick note about what Todd Blanche did about, I don't know, 48 hours after he was sworn in as the new attorney general. And what he did was a direct slap in the face, kick in the groin to the three Republican senators who, well, I guess two of them didn't back down, but especially to the people, the Bill Cassidy. Yeah, there were three, Cassidy and Cornyn and Tom Tillis. Those three senators said they were not going to vote for Blanche confirmation unless he promised A, B, and C, which he did. Well, In less than 48 hours after being sworn in as Attorney General, Blanche already issued entirely new legal protections for the toilet rat. I wonder how Cassidy feels. I wonder how all three of these assholes feel, Cassidy and Corn and Tillis. After all they know about Trump, after everything that Trump has demonstrated, that he is a world-class liar, and that everyone who works for him is a goddamn liar and deceiver. How could these three senators believe, unless, of course, they didn't, that what they were hearing from Todd Blanche would be honored, would be followed once he was confirmed? How could they believe that? Oh, well. Anyway, in a memo published on Monday morning, just hours after Blanche's swearing-in ceremony, the Office of Legal Counsel at the Department of Justice, which, I don't know, I guess it serves some good, Office of Legal Counsel, but my experience in following them in the press has been that they, what the Office of Legal Counsel does is figure out what the president wants, whether it is the right to torture people at Guantanamo or this or that or the other thing, and then they rule in favor of what the president wants. And then it becomes well, I guess it becomes acceptable, but I digress. That office of legal counsel argued that the president, the toilet rat, could claim executive privilege over communications between him and what are now referred to as his, quote, private advisors. Private advisors? And the Office of Legal Counsel said, yeah, he can do that, provided that the communications were confidential and related to the toilet rat's presidential decision-making. What the fuck does that mean? That, well, to me, it means very simply that the toilet rat can conspire with anybody he wants to, his so-called private advisors, usually billionaires, who figure out ways to fuck over the working class in this country even further. So now it's okay to do that. Todd Blanche decided that hours after becoming Attorney General. And the memo that Blanche issued also seemed to expand executive privilege to apply to not just these so-called private advisors, but some new category called direct advisors. What the fuck? Oh, and civilians. Yeah, well, that would include the billionaires who suck up to Trump because they, I don't know, what do these billionaires want? They have everything. They have everything that a member of the human species could possibly want where it concerns satisfying their little greed and oh, I've got to have this toy. I've got to have a Maserati. I've got to have a 200-foot boat. I've got to have this. I got to have that. I got to have this. They already have everything. Anyway, if the Democrats can take back the House of Representatives in the midterms coming up, this memo that Todd Blanche issued could have major implications. This is according to the New Republic. Major implications for any investigation into the toilet rat and other top administration officials. It would simply mean that any investigations conducted by Democrats once they get power back in the House, those investigations could be stymied, stopped cold, because the president would claim executive privilege. Very simply. This is the gift that Todd Blanche blew up Donald Trump's ample ass once Todd Blanche got confirmed as Attorney General. How about that? Well, I don't think there's any doubt. I don't think there has been at all, ever, that the toilet rat is preparing to absolutely stonewall Congress. Trump is a devious son of a bitch. He really is. And while he's the stupidest man ever to occupy the Oval Office, he has the same mindset as Roy Cohn, that miserable fucker who was an advisor to Joe McCarthy and to Donald Trump when Donald Trump was a young man, raping taking and stealing and lying and filing bankruptcies and all kinds of shit as he wove his way through through New York. Oh, Jesus, this guy. But anyway, Blanche's latest move, which is, you know, what he this decision. It means that the Republicans who voted to confirm him look like dumbasses. What is wrong with these people? But nobody learns. Nobody learns. Who, when you associate with Trump and the slime who work for him, it's always, well, maybe this time. Maybe this time they're not lying. Shit. But Cassidy and Cornyn and Tillis all bought into Blanche's promises to limit the scope of a different immunity for the president. Blanche has demonstrated that he isn't the least bit interested in holding the president accountable for anything, let alone maintaining or reestablishing transparency in government. But why didn't these three senators know that? You know it. I know it. Oh, Jesus Christ. In a statement yesterday morning, Senate Majority Leader Chuck Schumer said the memo put into effect by Todd Blanche reveals that Trump, quote, was petrified of the questions a Democratic Congress will demand answers to, end quote. Okay, Chuck, so what? It doesn't make any difference whether Trump is petrified or wets his pants or soils his diaper. None of that matters. What matters, Senator Schumer, is the fact that now, once again, Trump is protected by the slime who work for him, who should be working for the American people, forget that, protected by the slime who work for him, and the senators, the three Republican senators who pretended to be holdouts in the confirmation process for Todd Blanche, reveal once again that they are gutless, spineless little pricks, even though they're, all three of them are not going to be in the Senate come January. Jesus, God. But they have to protect their futures, right? Right. All right, Tuesday's primaries. It was a very close race in that Democratic primary for governor in Wisconsin, right? And it ended with, I guess it's being referred to as an upset win for David Crowley, who was identified by media as being the moderate Democrat. And that race, I don't know if you followed it last night as the vote counts were coming in. I did. But it wasn't determined until long after I went to bed. I think it was determined about 4 or 5 o'clock this morning. And Crowley defeated the state representative Francesca Hong by what? A handful of votes? It was less than 0.5%? Incredible. Crowley is the, right now he's the Milwaukee County executive. And again, the Times, New York Times, Washington Post, other newspapers of record have declared that he's the standard bearer for moderates in that race in Wisconsin. And he really did exceed the expectations for him by defeating Francesca Hong. I think at one time, Ms. Hong was ahead by, what, 20 percentage points? And Crowley came back and defeated her. Well, good for him. Good for him. Hong, of course, is a Democratic socialist who built her her campaign with energized supporters. And like I mentioned, she overwhelmingly led in most of the public polls that were conducted in the run-up to this election yesterday. I watched Mr. Crowley's victory speech this morning as the winner of the Democratic primary in that state, and I was just thoroughly impressed. I mean, I think the guy is absolutely determined to do a good job. Unlike, he's not talking about banning Thanksgiving. Jesus Christ. You know, Democratic socialists are going to have to learn that there are certain things you don't say, even though you may be morally correct in advocating for the banning of Thanksgiving. That's a holiday I do not celebrate for obvious reasons. To me, it is a murderous, racist commemoration of slaughter and butchery and discrimination against the original people in this country. So I just, you know, I don't necessarily criticize it. I just don't give a fuck. I refuse to participate, let me put it that way. But for Ms. Hong to come out during her campaign, well, no, I guess it wasn't during her campaign, but earlier, before her campaign began, and saying that she would ban Thanksgiving. Oh, come on. Come on. I mean, there are other ways to celebrate this particular holiday, Thanksgiving. You don't have to structure it as a celebration of the first gathering of white people and native people sitting down to a nice dinner in New England someplace. No. You know, Thanksgiving can be a family holiday. It can be thanks for whatever a person wants to be thankful for. So there are many ways to not acknowledge the racism and the genocide that was committed against Native people here by the white Europeans who first arrived without saying, I'm going to ban Thanksgiving. Jesus Christ. I think this is a problem with democratic socialists. They say things that they may feel. I mean, I feel that, but I'm not going to advocate for banning Thanksgiving. I'll just do it quietly in my own life or not acknowledge it at all. But the democratic socialists, these young progressive candidates who are determined to try to bring the Democratic Party back to what it was when it was in its heyday, you might say. They've got to learn to use language much, much more in a manner that's less infuriating to people. You know, stop throwing bombs, you guys, and think about what it is you want to do for the American people. You know, banning the police, that's another dumb fucking, what's with these statements? You don't ban the police in a capitalist society, in a society like this one, unless you want total bloodletting anarchy in the streets of the country. What you do if you think the police are acting out of control, in so many instances I certainly do, you enact reforms and you put teeth in the reforms. So when an out-of-control cop does not follow the law, put his ass in jail. Bring him to trial. But you don't start out by saying, well, we're going to ban Thanksgiving and we're going to ban the cops. We're going to get rid of the cops. What the fuck? So while I agree with so much of what the Democratic Socialist Party is all about, they better get some better, more well-versed spokespeople, men and women, who understand how to talk in a political sense. And also, not just how to talk in a political sense, but to give up these fucking ridiculous ideas. I'm going to ban Thanksgiving. No, you're not. I'm going to ban the police. No, you're not. So why even say it? Jesus. Where was I? Now, for weeks, the polls in Wisconsin showed that Francesca Hong was the clear front runner. But yesterday, David Crowley edged out his, I think the media are referring to her as Crowley's left-wing rival. I love the language the popular press uses, don't you? So soon after the polls closed on Tuesday night, it became clear that for the second consecutive week in a Democratic primary, a progressive candidate was not winning by as big a margin as predicted. If you remember last week in Michigan, the Democratic he doesn't claim to be a Democratic socialist, but Dr. Al-Sayed defeated Representative Haley Stevens, who was backed by

expected contest that was not called until the next morning, just like this one last night. Now, in Wisconsin, the wait was a lot shorter, and the outcome was completely different for the progressive movement. Francesca Hong, you probably already know this, but what the hell, let me just mention it for a second here. She was the subject of a string of bad headlines in the final days of the campaign, including over some remarks that she made in the past that she made online. And those comments included the derision of Thanksgiving and other holidays, and she tried to walk it back. But the thing in politics, and this is another thing that these DSA candidates better learn, you don't walk shit back. It's impossible. You know, when you make as asinine a statement as, you know, I'm going to ban Thanksgiving, I mean, what the fuck does that mean, first of all? But when you make a statement like that, you can't come back months later and say, hey, listen, whoa, wait a minute. No. I'm not going to do that. Now vote for me. Does it work that way? And the negative publicity that asinine statements like that result in, you might say, is a bridge too far for some voters, especially if they made their choices in the final days of the campaign. And according to the New York Times, in addition, some of the biggest national names in progressive politics, including Bernie Sanders and Alexandria Ocasio-Cortez, they sat out that particular race. Sanders and OAC did not add weight to what Ms. Hong was advocating. She spent more time campaigning in rural Wisconsin than any other candidate, granted, and it appeared to pay off, because she was doing very well in those parts of the state. And then, according to the Times, Democratic Socialists and other progressives have won a string of races on the strength of their ground game and populist left-wing proposals that are resonating with many voters. So the old-fashioned takeaway from all this, showing up in person to make your case makes a difference. But in Francesca Hong's situation in Wisconsin yesterday, that wasn't enough. And another thing that I think is evident from the results of the race between Crowley and Hong, first of all, you know, I'll be very clear, my emotional support was with David Crowley because I could see that Hong was, I mean, she was saying shit that a person shouldn't say if they want to be a candidate for an important office, political office in this country. You don't talk about banning Thanksgiving, for fuck's sake. Even though it is what it is, you still don't make that one of the points in your political platform. I'm going to ban Thanksgiving right after I ban the cops. That's bullshit. Total bullshit. So when I found out late in the campaign that this is what Francesca Hong had been talking about, I mean, it was fairly clear to me, although I'm surprised that the race was so close with Crowley winning. But it became apparent to me this is not a candidate who is going to get the majority of votes, even though she came awfully close, which would indicate to somebody who is just visiting planet Earth that maybe almost the majority of Democratic voters in Wisconsin do want to ban Thanksgiving, do want to get rid of the police force. Although, to be fair, Hong, what's the phrase, walked those positions back before the votes were cast. Anyway, moving right along in Minnesota, the progressive lieutenant governor, Peggy Flanagan, won the Democratic nomination for Senate. She ran up the victory for the party's left wing. Ms. Flanagan, her victory was over Representative Angie Craig, who had far more financial resources. And Peggy Flanagan's win was a triumph for what some people saw as a palatable form of progressivism. Peggy Flanagan was not talking about banning Thanksgiving.
She ran on a bunch of progressive priorities. She wants universal health care, amen. Higher federal minimum wage, amen. An end to unconditional U.S. aid for Israel, hallelujah. She said she would challenge the Democratic establishment in Washington.

okay. I completely am on board with Ms. Flanagan. But she did not describe herself as a Democratic Socialist. And she got support for not doing that from a broader group of Democrats and progressives, including Bernie Sanders and Elizabeth Warren of Massachusetts. Chris Murphy of Connecticut was on her team, Tina Smith of Minnesota. And it was Tina Smith's retirement that opened up the seat that Ms. Flanagan won. And Ms. Flanagan also did not suffer from that social media footprint bullshit. For example, denigrating Thanksgiving, although, you know, the holiday stinks for what it really is, not what we were taught. Good God, when I was a kid, as I'm sure you were when you were a kid, you were taught that it was peace and love and togetherness and everybody's happy. Remember when you were in elementary school and you made the little cutouts of the pilgrims and the engines and the turkeys, you put your hand down on a piece of paper with your fingers extended and draw around your hand, and all of a sudden you had a turkey, right? Remember that? Of course you do. So, yeah, I was brought up on that. I thought it was all peace and love, and don't we just love the red man? Until I found out what we had done to the Native people. And yeah, then the hypocrisy leaps at you with all claws bared. And what are you going to do? Well, you got two choices. You either ignore the reality, just ignore it, and go about the Thanksgiving dinner with friends and family, if that's possible, or you just remove yourself from it. But you can't say, I'm going to ban Thanksgiving. Jesus. Yeah. Now, Ms. Flanagan will face Michelle Tafoya, a she's a Republican, a Christian fascist, former sports broadcaster, in November for that position. For the Senate. Come on, Mike, wake up. And then, of course, we have Graham Cracker's sister, Darlene. She advanced to a runoff with Ralph. A runoff with another Christian fascist, Ralph Norman, in South Carolina. This is for the Senate in South Carolina to take up the still dead Graham Cracker seat. So that, you know, it pretty much, there were other races that were decided, but the one in Wisconsin was the one that really got my attention, just like the race in Michigan really got my attention, to see Democrats acting like Democrats. I don't care if they're identified as Democratic Socialists. It doesn't matter to me. Democratic Socialists are what the Democratic Party at one time in my lifetime actually stood for. And now they have to be labeled as DSA rather than just Democrats? Ah, come on. Cut the shit. You know, especially the political writers who come up with these identifying labels. Well, this one's a Democrat, this one's a Democratic Socialist. I know. A lot of DSA people claim the title. But it's what the Democratic Party should be, in my humble opinion. I'll be back momentarily. I hope you'll still be here. I'm Mike Malloy.

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1: What happens when your child can't breathe? 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According to Miranda Yaver, an assistant professor of health policy and management at the University of Pittsburgh, insurance denials aren't rare. They're a routine part of navigating our healthcare system. 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It was how many people simply give up. 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
0: Emma was the daughter of a couple of parents who I interviewed, and she was young. She was having difficulty breathing. And what ended up happening was she had such bad tonsillitis that her tonsils were actually protruding and closing in on her airway and making it really difficult for her to breathe because she just was gasping for air all night long.
1: Get the full Code WAC story on progressivevoices.com and on the PV app. Catch all our episodes by subscribing to Code WAC wherever you find your podcasts. 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
2: I'm Rick Smith, and this is Labor History in Two.
3: On this day in labor history, the year was 1937. That was the day the International Longshoremen's and Warehousemen's Union was founded, after the victorious strike of 1934 that established the Union Hiring Hall, West Coast Union leaders embarked on an inland campaign to organize the thousands of warehouse workers who handled shipped goods. But West Coast dock workers overwhelmingly chose to join the CIO after it was expelled from the AFL earlier that year. They found that the ILA planned to abandon the warehouse workers they had worked so hard to organize. They also opposed dues assessments to fight the CIO and disagreed with the ILA's hostility to minimum wage laws, Social Security, and unemployment insurance. Radicals like Harry Bridges and others had established themselves not only as workers' leaders, but also led attacks on Jim Crow racism in the ranks and in the industry. The success of the 1934 strike was due in part to the welcoming of blacks into the ranks of the union. In his book, Workers on the Waterfront, historian Bruce Nelson notes that, quote, "The ILWU's well-known opposition to racial discrimination was an important factor in the union's expansion into Hawaii, not only on the waterfront, but among sugar and pineapple plantation workers. The triumph of the ILWU in Hawaiian agriculture brought about a degree of fraternization across racial lines that few had thought possible. Since then, the union has beat back numerous Taft-Hartley and McCarthy-era attacks. More recently, the ILWU has been in the forefront of broader social justice struggles, leading walkouts and work stoppages for various political causes. Today, it represents close to 60,000 workers, including those locals that initially refused to affiliate. Like what you hear? Check out more at laborhistoryin2.com.
4: All right, welcome back. The other incredibly insane story for me, not that the political contests were incredibly... One last thing regarding the elections held yesterday. The pillow guy disappeared. That little shit who thought he was going to wind up as governor someplace. Oh, okay, pillow man, go back to your lying and your bullshit and your moment of fame, and then sit the fuck down. Okay, the other story that really got to me is it was revealed first by the Washington Post and the New York Times that when U.S. intelligence found a – allegedly found – you know, I don't believe anybody connected to the Trump government about anything. I just don't. which puts me in a pretty bad position, but I can't help it. Anyway, when U.S. intelligence allegedly found there was a credible threat that Iran plotted to kill Trump last month when he was in Turkey getting ready to leave the NATO summit, the toilet rat left Air Force One. You've seen the videos now. You've heard all the news. He got into a catering truck and moved to a different plane. First of all, he said he was sending the plane that was donated by the rich Muslims in the Middle East. He was sending that on a tour to show the boys in the military in Europe, look at my plane. And he was going to fly home on the original Air Force One. So he climbed up the steps. I don't know how he makes it, but he got up there, got into Air Force One, and then snuck out a back door someplace, got into a catering truck and went to a nearby Air Force plane, which he boarded, and then flew home. Well, no, he flew to England. And then he got back on Air Force One and flew the rest of the way home, I guess. The new Air Force. Oh, fuck it. Whatever. But when he was snuck out of a side door in the blue and white Air Force One, when he was snuck out a side door, more than 100 aides, officials, and reporters were kept on board for the flight to Britain, without being told that there was a threat to their lives, that they were being used as what? They were being used as a target for whatever the Iranians might have planned. I mean, Turkey and Iran share a border, don't they? Jesus Christ. So when you think about it, I just wonder what the staff that work for this pig and the media, especially the media, what are these people thinking? That the toilet rat, being the cowardly piece of rat shit that he is, snuck off, which is okay. It's okay. Yeah, you know. But without informing anybody, without telling people, and then allowing the flight to take off with all these aides and reporters and staff getting on board with what could have been their coffin. And fucking Trump sneaks away like the slimy little coward he is. Jesus Christ. Stephen Cash, who is a director of something called the Steady State, he's a former CIA intelligence officer and a senior advisor to the Department of Homeland Security's intelligence branch. he said, quote, "It appears that the idea was, we can reduce the danger to President Trump by offering up 100 or so people to be killed by the Iranians in his place." End quote. Think about that statement. And the filthy toilet rat confirmed yesterday that he secretly switched planes. But he said the plane he ultimately flew on was still more vulnerable than Air Force One. Trump told reporters in the Oval Office, quote, "I think actually the plane that I flew on was a greater risk. I think it was a greater risk because that would be the plane I think that they would be more likely to go for. So I was at greater risk." Jesus Christ. Oh, and then he added, "Well, it's only up to Secret Service. I just follow what they'd like me to do. So I go by Secret Service and the military." Okay. Now, you could expect response to all this bullshit from Democrats. Let's start with Richard Blumenthal, senator from Connecticut. He said the whole stinking operation, my word, stinking, the whole operation was, quote, "unprecedented and surreal and downright scary." This is what he said on CNN. Then he added, "There has to be a congressional briefing because it involves not just the safety of the president." He said, "I want to know what precautions were taken to make sure that all of the passengers on that Air Force One, which was judged too dangerous for the president to fly on, what precautions were taken to keep the staff and reporters on that plane safe?" End quote. Well, the answer, and Blumenthal knows this, You never ask questions, do you, Senator, that you don't already know the answer to? But the answer was no precautions. They were being used as bait. So that if the Iranians, the evil fucking religious nuts who run Iran, if they want to assassinate Donald Trump because he assassinated their leader, then give them something to fire their missiles or drones or whatever at while the toilet rat is in a different airplane altogether. And as far as the people on the decoy Air Force One, fuck them. Trump doesn't care. Do you think Trump cares about other people? Come on. Of course not. And a statement issued by somebody in the White House had publicly said that the toilet rat would fly to Britain on board Air Force One, the old one, not the Qatari-gifted aircraft. And in reality, Trump boarded the presidential jet in full view of television cameras. You saw him. He turns around and waves his pudgy little hand before he walked in, the door shut, and then he was spirited away minutes later and transferred to an Air Force C-32A, big transport plane. This is the reason Melania Trump won't travel with him, another reason, because she knows that eventually a hit team from a foreign government is going to try to put Donald Jesus Christ Trump on ice. And Melania has a feeling that that's going to happen. She doesn't want to be arrested. She wouldn't even ride in a fucking car with him anymore. And she won't allow her son, Barron, to ride with the toilet rat in a car. So anyway, the deception put together by the toilet rat or somebody was sufficiently elaborate that journalists traveling with the president and White House staff believed that Trump actually was on board Air Force One, the old one. And, flying from Turkey to England, reporters were instructed to keep the shades over their windows closed during the flight. What was that all about, right? And the airplane carrying Trump flew to Britain, arrived about 10:30 in the evening. The older Air Force One and the people on board arrived a few minutes later. They weren't shot out of the sky after all. And photographers, it's reported, subsequently captured Trump descending from the presidential aircraft again after he had been secretly put back on the old Air Force One. Oh, Jesus Christ. The toilet rat then made a big deal about greeting some of the troops at this American airbase in Britain. Well, actually, it's not American Air Base. It's a RAF base. And then he boarded the brand new, well, not brand new, but the gifted, Qatari-gifted Boeing 747 and flew on to Washington. And then we have Ned Price. He's a former deputy to the U.S. ambassador to the United Nations. Ned said he did not begrudge any White House taking extraordinary measures to protect the president. But the current administration, that would be the toilet rat, had perpetuated, quote, an outright lie for weeks and turned reporters into unwitting conspirators, end quote. I wonder, when the flight landed back in the United States, how many of those reporters who would give their left hand to travel with the president when he goes around the world on his bullshit jaunts, you know, always looking for the big story. But I wonder how many of those reporters had a moment of clarity when they thought, son of a bitch, the fucker put me on this airplane and then he left knowing that the airplane just might be targeted by an Iranian missile. And of course, none of the reporters were asked if they wanted to be in that position. None of the staff was asked. Although I heard the other night that it is assumed if you are going to travel with the president of the United States, whoever that is, especially given these times, there is risk that you assume responsibility for. If you're going to be a reporter that travels with the president, or if you're going to be a staff member, you just assume the responsibility. Well, that's all well and good, except when there is a literal direct threat and the toilet rat sneaks off. Well, that's what he does. This guy, Ned Price, who is an ex-special assistant to Barack Obama on the National Security Council, said this, quote, "There was a way to do this where they didn't need to lie. They could have enlisted the traveling press pool, who would have very willingly, I am certain, not reported on certain security arrangements. Once all was said and done, and the president was safely in the UK or back at Andrews Air Force Base in the US, they all could have said, quote, this is what we did, and this is why we did it, end quote. That's what Ned Price said. He went on, quote, but they feel no compunction to the truth. He's referring to the toilet rat. They feel no loyalty to the truth. Instead, it's just an effort over the past month to lie and to mislead, end quote. And also to put the lives of over 100 people at risk as guinea pigs, as decoys, as people who board a jet not knowing, not being told that the flight that they are on may be the target of a missile or a drone in an attempt to kill Trump. A journalist raised some concerns. Jake Tapper from CNN posted on social media, quote, obviously, the life of the president is paramount, and previous White Houses have used deception to protect the president's life. But no officials I've spoken to have ever before heard of using Air Force One, full of White House staff and journalists, as a decoy during an imminent threat, end quote. And therein lies the difference. Obama, what's his name, Clinton, George W. Bush, all presidents at times when they're involved, those three presidents were involved in all sorts of violence going on at different places around the world. Obama ordered somebody ordered the execution of Osama bin Laden. Bush ordered the execution, believe it, if you want to or not, of Saddam Hussein. Clinton was ordered bombing in the middle of Europe. I mean, all of these presidents have had reason to be a little circumspect where it concerned where they were traveling, who they were traveling with, and on what aircraft or what vehicle they were traveling in. But to deliberately use journalists and White House staff as decoys, that is unique to this filthy Donald Trump, because he does not give a rat's ass about other people's lives. He couldn't care less. And Jose Zamora, who is regional director of the Committee to Protect Journalists, he's the regional director for the Americas of that organization. Mr. Zamora said the toilet rat had a responsibility to ensure reporters weren't exposed to unnecessary danger. He said this, quote, reporters should be informed of credible security threats so they can make informed decisions about their own safety. Transparency should be the norm for any administration, particularly when safety is at stake, end quote. Well, hell yes. But that is just gibberish to Donald Jesus Christ Trump. So, according to The Guardian, what the first Washington Post and the New York Times revealed puts a whole new light on this decision, abrupt decision, that had already raised questions about the security of the Qatari aircraft. You know, the big multi, whatever the fuck it was, billions of dollars gift. you know, from the beginning, were you a little suspect about that aircraft? I mean, was there some kind of device planted on the aircraft that was set to go off at, I don't know, maybe 6 months after the toilet rat got it, or when it hit a certain altitude, you know, a barometric bomb inside or something? I didn't think it was a good idea for Trump to, for any president, as much as I despise Trump, If something happens to him, J.D. Vance? Oh, Christ. But anyway, the toilet rat had flown this newly refurbished jet after the Qataris gave it to United States. Apparently, U.S. security went over it and said, okay, we got to fix this, that, and the other thing. But they left off a whole bunch of shit, which figures. But Trump had flown that new jet to the NATO summit, which was the first time that plane had been flown internationally. But then he announced that he would instead use the older Air Force One on the first leg of the journey home. That was the trip to England first. And like I mentioned, at the time, the toilet rat said the new aircraft was being flown to the RAF base in England so that U.S. troops stationed there could inspect it, could look at it and think, well, this is wonderful. This is why I put my life at risk. So this great leader of ours can fly around in this beautiful new jet. Oh, we are so privileged. Thank you, Mr. Trump, for allowing me to put my life on the line so you can fly in this fucking aircraft or something like that. So anyway, the Times and CBS News subsequently reported that intelligence officials had raised those concerns about the possible attack on Trump in the aircraft because of what he ordered in Iran. And again, you can't find anybody in the United States who is more disgusted with and thinks they are crazy fuckers than I, where it concerns the leadership of Iran, these religious nut fucks. And I understand the history between Iran and the United States going all the way back to 1953. I get it. I understand. But these religious nut bastards are just as bad as religious leaders in any of the Abrahamic religions anywhere who put their people, who put everything secondary to their religious horseshit. Christians do it, Jews do it, Muslims do it, period. End of statement. So during the summit in NATO, in Turkey, the NATO summit, U.S. military was conducting these major strikes against Iran, which obviously ginned up fears about Iranian retaliation. And the new account suggests that the threat was taken more seriously than originally thought. I mean, anytime in modern times that a U.S. president goes abroad, even if there is not justification in the minds of our enemies to put him on ice, whoever the president happens to be, there's also, you know, at least one nutfuck who can start something horrible. Look how World War I started with the assassination of the Archduke. And look what happened. 20, 30 million people slaughtered as a result of that one assassination. There are other interpretations of the start of World War I. Yes, I understand. But anyway, not everyone apparently is convinced that the threat, real, imagined, suspected from the Iranians, justified what unfolded. And according to someone named Ankit Panda, who is Stanton Senior Fellow in the Nuclear Policy Program, Carnegie Endowment for International Peace, that's who he is. Panda said, quote, from the Iranian perspective, pulling off an attempted targeting of presidential aircraft at this depth would be extremely implausible. It would require close-in clandestine operators with portable anti-air systems. And when he says portable, he says man-portable, which I guess it means it could be carried. He said it was not clear there had been a specific credible threat, though presidential security routinely plans around what they call known unknowns. And then Dr. Jeffrey Lewis, who is a fellow at the Foreign Policy Research Institute, said, quote, Iran doesn't have surface-to-air missiles that could target an aircraft taking off from Ankara. But, he said, Iran could, in theory, strike a plane on the runway with a ballistic missile. But he added, that seems very unlikely. And Dr. Lewis said his guess was that U.S. officials were worried about, quote, a terrorist-like attack using a man-portable air defense system. And the Chinese make a bunch of them. The North Koreans make a bunch of them. The Russians make a bunch of them. So that's what the worry was. And then James Jeffrey, a former U.S. ambassador to Turkey, who was deputy national security advisor under George W. Bush. He is now a distinguished fellow at the pro-Israel Washington Institute. He said that the secrecy around moving Trump to another aircraft was an indication to him of serious intelligence behind the threat. And Jeffrey, who has extensive experience, it says here, traveling on board Air Force One, I guess during Bush's presidency, Jeffrey said, quote, this is very unusual and indicates that they had very good intelligence of a threat and that they did not trust the aircraft that he was in, end quote. That would be the Qatari jet, right? Or the blue one, or the white one, or who the fuck knows? Anyway, this guy, James Jeffrey, said he believes the intelligence may have come from Israel, which has extensive intelligence capabilities focused on, and I think it's been made clear, within Iran. I mean, Israeli intelligence is probably the most finely tuned of any government intelligence network on Earth, don't you think? So while Israeli officials sometimes do try to not only inform but influence U.S. policies, especially with the toilet rat, Mr. Jeffrey said they would not risk fabricating a threat involving the president's safety. Well, I would tend to, on the surface, agree with that, but we're talking about Netanyahu. Netanyahu is fucking crazy. Netanyahu is a mass killer. Netanyahu and his so-called war cabinet, they will say any fucking thing necessary in order to continue their genocide. And if it means making Trump wobbly, more wobbly in his mind than he already is, so that he can be more easily manipulated by Netanyahu, well, done. But Jeffrey said, quote, they, referring to Israeli intelligence, they wouldn't play with something as serious as the president's safety. And he added that any warning would prompt the U.S. government to verify the intelligence. What, this group? This group that works for Trump? And prompt U.S. intelligence to gather more information about the threat, follow up on it. But U.S. intelligence under Trump, I think by so many different standards, is a complete fucking failure. They are afraid to tell Trump anything that doesn't fit with this dumb son of a bitch's mindset about the rest of the world. You know, unless they are white European or white Christian or white this, and mostly male, Trump doesn't believe anything that comes from anybody. However, according to The Guardian, Trump appeared to hint at the security concerns when reporters questioned him about why they'd been ordered to keep their window shades down. Toilet Rat said, quote, you're probably on a dangerous flight, but if I go, you go, right? End quote. If I go, you go. What does that mean? If I go dead? Is that what he's saying? Is he saying to the press corps, well, if they get me, they're going to get you too? Well, that apparently wasn't the case where it concerned what unfolded on Trump's return home from the NATO summit in Turkey. Trump said, no, I'm going to be okay. You fuckers can die. Another day in the life of Donald Jesus Christ Trump, right? All right, subscribers, little bonus coming momentarily. Everybody else, I'll see you tomorrow, I hope. Stay safe, all right? Keep it lit. I'm Mike Malloy.

0: whether it is the insurance company trying to save a penny or whether it's an incorrect code, patients often end up getting caught in the middle.
1: What happens when your child can't breathe? You rush her to the emergency room, do exactly what doctors tell you, and weeks later, your insurance company tells you the visit wasn't medically necessary. Welcome to Code WAC, where we break down how our healthcare system really works, what it means for you, and how we can make it better for everyone. I'm your host, Brenda Gazar. Today, we're talking about one of the most frustrating experiences in American healthcare, when your insurance company says no. According to Miranda Yaver, an assistant professor of health policy and management at the University of Pittsburgh, insurance denials aren't rare. They're a routine part of navigating our healthcare system. But what surprised her most wasn't how often people are denied. It was how many people simply give up. Her new book, Coverage Denied, How Health Insurers Drive Inequality in the United States, explores what happens when patients find themselves trapped between doctors recommending treatment and insurance companies refusing to pay for it.
0: Emma was the daughter of a couple of parents who I interviewed, and she was young. She was having difficulty breathing. And what ended up happening was she had such bad tonsillitis that her tonsils were actually protruding and closing in on her airway and making it really difficult for her to breathe because she just was gasping for air all night long.
1: Get the full Code WAC story on progressivevoices.com and on the PV app. Catch all our episodes by subscribing to Code WAC wherever you find your podcasts. 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
2: I'm Rick Smith, and this is Labor History in Two. On this day in labor history, the year was 1937. That was the day the International Longshoremen's and Warehousemen's Union was founded, after the victorious strike of 1934 that established the Union Hiring Hall, West Coast Union leaders embarked on an inland campaign to organize the thousands of warehouse workers who handled shipped goods. But West Coast dock workers overwhelmingly chose to join the CIO after it was expelled from the AFL earlier that year. They found that the ILA planned to abandon the warehouse workers they had worked so hard to organize. They also opposed dues assessments to fight the CIO and disagreed with the ILA's hostility to minimum wage laws, Social Security, and unemployment insurance. Radicals like Harry Bridges and others had established themselves not only as workers' leaders, but also led attacks on Jim Crow racism in the ranks and in the industry. The success of the 1934 strike was due in part to the welcoming of blacks into the ranks of the union. In his book, Workers on the Waterfront, historian Bruce Nelson notes that, quote, "The ILWU's well-known opposition to racial discrimination was an important factor in the union's expansion into Hawaii, not only on the waterfront, but among sugar and pineapple plantation workers. The triumph of the ILWU in Hawaiian agriculture brought about a degree of fraternization across racial lines that few had thought possible. Since then, the union has beat back numerous Taft-Hartley and McCarthy-era attacks. More recently, the ILWU has been in the forefront of broader social justice struggles, leading walkouts and work stoppages for various political causes. Today, it represents close to 60,000 workers, including those locals that...
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0: Welcome to the Leslie Marshall Show. I am Natalia Abrams, president here at the Student Debt Crisis Center, and this is the Student Debt Crisis Center takeover of the Leslie Marshall Show. We're really grateful for her to allow us to take her over her show once again. It's been over 7 months since we've been here, and so much has changed in the student loan landscape. Today, I am joined by Sabrina Ashley Saraceris, our new executive director at SDCC. Sabrina, how's it going?
1: It is going well, Natalia. I'm excited to be here.
0: Yeah, excited for you to be here as well. For those of you that are just joining us or don't know who we are at SDCC or Student Debt Crisis Center, we believe that by centering the needs and voices of student loan borrowers and partnering with allies, that we will impact public policy and put an end to the student debt crisis once and for all. 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So as I said at the top, we have a lot to cover today. There's so much that's changed, you know, on a daily, weekly basis. So you'll hear us repeat this many times throughout the show, that things are changing day by day for the student debt space. So if you're listening to this any other day but today, just keep in mind that this show was aired on Wednesday, June 10th at noon, 3 p.m. Excuse me, I'm on the West Coast, at 3 p.m. Eastern. So always check with the news, check with us at Student Debt Crisis Center to make sure that the guidance or the policies have not changed. Another thing you're going to hear from us a lot is July 1st of this year, July 1st, 2026. That is the date to keep in mind as we discuss the changes taking place. So, Sabrina Ashley, do you want to give folks a quick overview of what has been going on in the student debt space, and especially what's going on leading us up to July 1st?
1: Sure. There is a ton going on. I'm sure folks have seen more than one headline about student loans lately. I think the bigger one that we've seen is about the SAVE plan, Saving on a Valuable Education, which is an income-driven repayment plan that about 7.5 million folks are enrolled in right now. That plan is going to be phasing out in the coming months. It did come to an end. That is not going to change. And we are going to talk more about those details soon. But that's one thing for borrowers to look out for. Another thing is the beginning of implementation for the One Big Beautiful Bill Act, or OBBBA. And that is also starting on July 1st, 2026. And this is going to include new lending limits for both students and parents. So we'll get into that and more specifics on that as well. It's definitely going to have a huge impact for people moving forward. There's also going to be new plans. We have a new tiered standard plan for people who have loans after July 1st. And then there's also this new RAP plan, or repayment assistance plan. That's going to be available for all folks except for Parent PLUS loan holders. So we've got a lot slated.
0: I'm just like overwhelmed already. And just quickly going back to SAVE, did you just to refresh, that's 7.5 million student loan borrowers that this is impacting?
1: Yes. 7.5 million people who are currently in a forbearance. So they're not currently making payments. And they've just been waiting in limbo for, I think, 2 years now for this plan to either continue, for the Department of Education to figure things out. And instead, they just got a straight end to the plan, and now they're going to be forced to get out of it.
0: I'm not very good at math, but I think that's like 1 in 4, 1 in 5 student loan borrowers. So this is really going to impact a broad swath of people that have been on a loan forbearance for almost 2 years now. And then if you include the time in COVID, it's so many borrowers have made such few payments, even if they've wanted to make payments since the COVID pause. Is that right?
1: Yes. So I believe that's what, 6 years?
0: 6 years. Yeah, that was 6 years ago.
1: Yes.
0: I just, it's, there's so much going on, so much confusion. I know we're going to break a lot of this down, but what other issues are going on, Sabrina
1: Yeah.
0: Ashley? Yeah.
1: There's a ton more, not just this, unfortunately. Currently, we have a default crisis. So folks are, being delinquent on their accounts, no fault to them. And that is leading to more and more folks becoming defaulted on their student loans. I think the number is nearing 10 million people.
0: Yeah, and I heard that somebody new defaults every 7 seconds.
1: Yeah, the number
0: So
1: is truly
0: we
1: insane.
0: probably had a few, a handful of people already default while we've been on this call, per
1: Yes.
0: perspective. Yes.
1: The good thing about that is that they're not doing collections right now. However, we don't have a clear timeline on when they're going to resume that. So it's a little bittersweet there. But yeah, that's certainly an alarming number of people. We also have, speaking of those income-driven repayment plans, we have an extensive application processing backlog. There are hundreds of thousands of applications that are pending right now. They are just leaving borrowers in limbo, and it's for income-driven repayment plans as well as public service loan forgiveness. So wherever you are.
0: And yeah, well, and the public service loan forgiveness buyback for income-driven repayment cancellation, those who have seen their 20 or 25 years, those who just want to change into a repayment plan. I mean, the last news headline was like over 800,000 people were still in this limbo.
1: Yes.
0: So, this is really not to discourage you, though. I just, on the flip side, some people will do an online application and see that through within 3 weeks. So it's really, like luck of or unluck of the draw.
1: Absolutely. Yeah. All the information we're sharing is 100% not to scare folks. It's just what's happening right now, what people need to be aware of. So yeah, there are other headlines as well. They're talking about moving the student loan portfolio to the Treasury Department. They are saying that they would do it in kind of three waves, and the first wave would be those defaulted student loans that would move first.
0: The
1: So
0: people struggling the most, right?
1: yes, exactly.
0: Awesome.
1: Unclear about any customer service or communications, any abilities there to kind of handle that portfolio. So that is certainly scary for some folks. And then there's also an attempt right now to end subsidized student loans for undergraduate students, which would be a have a huge impact on funding education. And unfortunately, that is moving through the House right now. So I'm keeping a close eye on that. But the good thing is that SDCC, along with a few of our partners, are calling for a national payment pause right now. And us alone have around 85,000 signers, and it's growing every day on our petition. So that is a very good and amazing accomplishment for us.
0: Just makes sense, right? Like we're talking about all this confusion, all of this chaos, and I know we're going to get into it more, but with the SAVE plan, there's kind of a lot of unspoken rules or unwritten guidelines right now. I don't know how people can make sound financial decisions without things written in stone. And so until the department can get their act together, and properly inform borrowers, take care of that crazy backlog, take care of the 7.5 million borrowers and save. It just makes sense, like, to have a payment pause. I understand, like, for so many folks, like, we used to fight for debt cancellation and we haven't forget, like, left that fight. But right now, like, the most immediate need is just like halt everything so they can figure it out and get their act together.
1: Absolutely. It makes perfect sense. People can't make an educated decision. There are no clear answers. And everywhere you turn, there is different information being handed out, whether you go to studentaid.gov or your servicer. Everyone's saying a different thing. So that is also really hard for people right now. They're unclear of where to get their information.
0: Yeah, absolutely. Well, this is, as you said, Sabrina Ashley, and I said too, and you're going to hear this, this is a lot. We know this is confusing. We're going to use the rest of the hour to break down everything we just said and then make sure to recap it for you. If you want to learn more, please visit us at studentatcrisis.org. We host workshops, multiple workshops every month to go over all of this information. We have a lot more to discuss, so stay with us. This is Natalia Abrams with The Leslie Marshall Show.
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3: If we're exceeding records from the Dust Bowl, that says that we're in deep trouble.
4: Lower 48 states saw the hottest July on record, and so did the world's oceans.
5: People were saying they've never seen a fire this fast before.
4: All of British Columbia in state of emergency amid new outbreak of destructive fires. Plus, wildfire smoke is eroding hard-won progress towards cleaner air.
6: 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I'm Brad Friedman.
4: And I'm Desi Doyen.
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7: There's no question the conflict in Iran costs people a little bit at the filling station.
6: Cost people a little bit at the filling station? Congressman Randy Fine of Florida, are you running for re-election? Oh, look, you are. Florida 6. Good luck. This is your Green News Report. Okay, Desi Doyen, our summer of climate chaos continues, but hey, now we're breaking records at least.
4: Yes, unfortunately we are.
6: Oh.
4: July 2026 was the hottest month ever recorded in the contiguous United States since record keeping began in the mid-1800s, surpassing records set in the Dust Bowl in 1936. That's according to NOAA. Americans in the lower 48 have suffered through multiple record-shattering heat domes that have fueled the surge of wildfires in the U.S. West, intensified by global warming caused by humanity's burning of fossil fuels. The heat, drought, and record low winter snowpack has pushed the nation's largest reservoir, Lake Mead, a key water source for 7 western states, to a new all-time low.
6: All time, meaning literally all time, because that lake was created as a reservoir just decades ago. Now, the damn thing is about empty.
4: Yes, not since it was filled 90 years ago. In Puerto Rico, officials have begun rationing water in the San Juan region as prolonged severe drought conditions intensify, exacerbating ongoing issues with power outages and low water pressure that have escalated across the island over the past year. Europe is bracing for another heat dome, its fifth since May. Mm. The extreme heat has killed tens of thousands of Europeans, threatens crops and energy supplies, and is feeding intense drought and deadly wildfires across the continent. According to the EU's climate service, Copernicus, Western Europe just lived through its hottest June and July on record. Copernicus also found that global ocean temperatures also hit a record for their hottest ever July.
6: Oh, we're just killing it on the records, aren't we?
4: As we go to air, deadly super typhoon Dolphin is pummeling China, triggering massive flooding and landslides. Officials had evacuated more than 1 million people in advance of the storm. The record warm waters in the Pacific fueled typhoon Dolphin's unusually long path of destruction across the Pacific since its formation nearly 2 weeks ago. It's one of 3 simultaneous typhoons churning in the Pacific. And this summer of fires is not letting up. Canada's entire province of British Columbia is now under a state of emergency as fire crews battle more than 100 out-of-control heat and wind-driven wildfires that have forced at least 30,000 people to evacuate. A fire outside of Summerland, British Columbia, exploded in size over the weekend, burning 19 square miles in just 3 hours, according to CBC News, giving residents and farmers shockingly little time to evacuate. In the U.S., the National Interagency Fire Center reported on Sunday that 183 new fires have erupted across the U.S. in just the last week, including 8 large ones, as extremely hot and dry conditions fuel the spread of wildfires across the West.
6: Well, it's just too bad that Donald Trump didn't sweep his forest floors, I guess.
4: Mounting scientific evidence shows that pollution from wildfire smoke is eroding decades of hard-won progress in improving air quality across the country from regulations that had reined in pollution from vehicles and industry.
6: Well, we don't need those regulations anymore, I guess.
4: And finally, a brewing powerful El Nino in the Pacific is forecast to goose global temperatures and extreme weather consequences even further in coming months, further straining infrastructure and resources. In an interview with Pacifica Evening News, Dr. Jeff Masters of Yale Climate Communications was blunt.
3: We have two things we need to do to get Earth's fever under control. Number one is to stop burning so many fossil fuels. And we also need to be spending money to adapt to the new climate that we've put in place. We just need to be smarter in general about adapting to climate change.
6: We need to be smarter in general about a whole bunch of things. For much more on all of these stories and the ones we couldn't get to today, check out our website at greennews.bradblog.com. I'm Brad Friedman.
4: And I'm Desi Doyen.
6: And this has been your Green News Report. It's a cruel, cruel
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1: Welcome back to SDCC's takeover of the Leslie Marshall Show. This is Sabrina Ashley, and I'm back with SDCC's Natalia Abrams. And we are now joined by our lead borrower strategist, Sabrina Calazans. How are you, Sabrina?
8: I'm doing well. Thank you for having me.
1: Awesome.

0: We again are talking about so many things. Just a quick reminder for folks that the information that we're discussing today, Wednesday, June 10th, relates to the latest guidance and rules that are in place right now at this very moment. There's breaking news all the time, so we just want to give that disclaimer. And before the break, we were talking about the major overhaul of the student loan repayment system that's set to begin on July 1st. And we were getting into some of those details. And one of the biggest topics that we are talking about right now is the end of the SAVE plan. So for anyone who doesn't know or who's just joining us, we were talking about how the SAVE plan is the most affordable IDR plan created, and that there are more than 7 million Americans who are enrolled in it right now. The end of this SAVE plan means that there are going to be skyrocketing payments for millions of Americans. Recently, though, SDCC has launched a Save Stories campaign, and we've been spotlighting borrowers on our social media, also through email. And we're just continuously hearing stories from borrowers who are looking at payments that are going from like $45 to over $300 a month, which is just completely wild, especially with this affordability crisis that we have right now. A lot of us are living paycheck to paycheck, and we're really concerned about what this is going to mean for all of these individuals and their families. So, Sabrina, do you want to give us a rundown of what someone who's enrolled in the SAVE plan needs to know right now?
1: Sure. So there's a lot of misinformation out there about what date and what's happening and what folks need to do when it comes to being enrolled in the SAVE plan. So right now, emails are going out. There's been at least two emails that we're aware of that have been going out from the Federal Student Aid or Department of Education. These are unofficial notices that are going out to borrowers about the end of the SAVE plan. It doesn't mean that you have to get out of SAVE before July 1st. It's just notifying you about the end of the plan and sort of what's to come. So what we know is that official notices, formal 90-day notices, are going to start being sent by loan servicers beginning July 1st. Not everyone enrolled in SAVE is going to receive a notice on July 1st. So the day that you receive the notice, you will have 90 days from that point to apply for another repayment plan. Otherwise, if you do not take action, the department is going to place you into a version of the standard plan. There's a current standard plan for current borrowers, and then there's a new tiered standard plan. It's a little bit murky and unclear about who they will designate into which one, but we are trying to get as much information as possible and we'll let folks know. But I am, I'm getting emails from folks who have called their servicer who are worried about all, they're getting misinformation even from the servicers. So the one thing you need to know is that July 1st is when those official formal notices are going to start going out. Now, when you receive that notice, you might be overwhelmed and just not know where to start. Our recommendation is always to start at studentaid.gov. At studentaid.gov, you can apply for an income-driven repayment plan. You can also use the loan simulator, which is a tool that is available to you so that you can calculate what your estimated monthly payments are going to be on other repayment plans off of or outside of the SAVE plan. And then our partners at EdCap New York also have a tool. You can find that at edcapnewyork.org that also estimates your monthly payments. So I know it's a lot of information. There's a lot of different dates swirling around all of this, but July 1st is when those official notices are starting to go out. You don't need to exit SAVE before or by July 1st.
0: Yeah, and I know you mentioned that there have already been like these pre-notices that are kind of coming out. Natalia, do you want to talk about what we've heard from borrowers about those notices?
2: Yeah, absolutely. So, as Sabrina Calazan said, there's been two notices, and especially with the second, and from the Department of Education, these are not formal. And I would say, especially with that second notice, because so many of us, meaning folks that like do workshops and folks in the coalition, student debt

0: space were telling borrowers to look out for a formal notice. So many borrowers thought that second notice was the formal notice. But it's really important to keep in mind that these notices are coming from the Department of Education, not your loan servicer. So your formal notice is going to come out from your loan servicer. That's why it's really imperative that you make sure your email address is updated with your loan servicer. Loan servicers are the Navient, the Mohia, the Nelnet, Ed Financial. That's a loan servicer versus the Department of Education. So make sure your email address is up to date. And then starting on July 1st, and this is what makes things a little more complicated. Once you receive the notice, it's the date of that notice, you'll have 90 days. But we're starting to hear that many borrowers might not receive their notice for weeks or months. So it really depends on how on top of it your loan servicer is. And to me, this just seems so grossly unfair that some borrowers might have an additional months if their loan servicer mails to them later than July 1st. And then the folks that get it on July 1st are going to have 90 days. It's very hard for those of us in the coalition student debt space to communicate this because there's not like a hard and fast deadline. It's going to be a rolling deadline for so many people. So this is just all stuff to like keep in mind with this coming out. We've heard from so many of you asking how you feel about SAVE ending. Just want to shout out to the SDCC borrowers. If you follow us on all social, especially Instagram, take a look at the SAVE stories out there. They're really powerful of what people are going to have to give up, how they're going to be impacted by the SAVE program ending. And we did a survey kind of with those stories, and over 97% of almost 1,000 people that took the survey are saying that they're going to face an increase of $500 or more monthly for their student loan payments. Many people, $600 or more. This is a mortgage payment, depending on where you live. This is a car payment. I don't know how folks do this with the affordability crisis going on in our country, with the cost of groceries, the cost of fuel, all the costs going up. Just this morning, we heard that inflation rose to over 4%. So this is a real issue here in our country, and they can't afford to be taxed more.
1: Absolutely. I was just talking about this with a friend. She's a new mom, new homeowner in the SAVE plan, and the fact that she doesn't know when that $500 increase is going to hit her budget is terrifying to her. So definitely going to impact a lot of folks. Thank you, Sabrina and Natalia, for giving that information to us. And thank you so much to everyone for joining us. Stay with us. There is a whole lot more to discuss. This is the SDCC Takeover of the Leslie Marshall Show.
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4: 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According to Miranda Yaver, an assistant professor of health policy and management at the University of Pittsburgh, insurance denials aren't rare. 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
3: Emma was the daughter of a couple of parents who I interviewed, and she was young. 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
4: Get the full Code Wax story on progressivevoices.com and on the PV app. Catch all our episodes by subscribing to Code Wax wherever you find your podcasts. 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
5: I'm Rick Smith, and this is Labor History in Two.
6: On this day in labor history, the year was 1937. That was the day the International Longshoremen's and Warehousemen's Union was founded, after the victorious strike of 1934 that established the Union Hiring Hall. West Coast Union leaders embarked on an inland campaign to organize the thousands of warehouse workers who handled shipped goods. But West Coast dock workers overwhelmingly chose to join the CIO after it was expelled from the AFL earlier that year. They found that the ILA planned to abandon the warehouse workers they had worked so hard to organize. They also opposed dues assessments to fight the CIO and disagreed with the ILA's hostility to minimum wage laws, Social Security, and unemployment insurance. Radicals like Harry Bridges and others had established themselves not only as workers' leaders, but also led attacks on Jim Crow racism in the ranks and in the industry. The success of the 1934 strike was due in part to the welcoming of blacks into the ranks of the union. In his book, Workers on the Waterfront, historian Bruce Nelson notes that, quote, "The ILWU's well-known opposition to racial discrimination was an important factor in the union's expansion into Hawaii, not only on the waterfront, but among sugar and pineapple plantation workers. The triumph of the ILWU in Hawaiian agriculture brought about a degree of fraternization across racial lines that few had thought possible. Since then, the union has beat back numerous Taft-Hartley and McCarthy-era attacks. More recently, the ILWU has been in the forefront of broader social justice struggles, leading walkouts and work stoppages for various political causes. Today, it represents close to 60,000 workers, including those locals that initially refused to affiliate. Like what you hear? Check out more at laborhistoryin2.com.
0: All right. Welcome back to the takeover of the Leslie Marshall Show. This is Natalia Abrams, joined by Sabrina Ashley and Sabrina Calzans, and we are all from the Student Debt Crisis Center. Before the bit break, we were discussing all of the changes that are associated with the ending of the SAVE, or Saving on a Valuable Education, loan plan. And now we're going to dive into the new plans that are coming. Both are available beginning July 1st. Let's hope the Department of Education has their act together and actually updates their website with this. But we are going to be experiencing a new tiered standard loan program. So the old standard loan was 10 years. The new tiered standard will be up to 25 years, depending on your overall loan amount. This is only for new loans on or after July 1st, or consolidated loans that are taken out after July 1st. The timeline of payments are going to be based on your overall loan balance. So the larger the loan, the longer the repayment time. And this will be the only options for new Parent PLUS loans. So if you take out a single dollar for your child after July 1st, you will be automatically placed in the new tiered standard loan program for repayment. In addition to the new tiered standard, we also have the RAP, or Repayment Assistance Program, or Repayment Assistance Plan, RAP. This is available to all borrowers except Parent PLUS loans. So sadly, for any Parent PLUS borrowers that take on loans after July 1st, the only option is this new tiered standard. There are no income-driven repayment options for Parent PLUS loans for those who have loans after July 1st or did not consolidate prior to that. And it's too late, unfortunately. But I digress. Going back to RAP, this is available to all student loan borrowers, not Parent PLUS loan borrowers. It's an income-driven repayment type plan, with a minimum payment of $10, so there's no longer a $0 payment. It is a 30-year timeline. The previous income-driven repayment timelines were 20 or 25 years. This is 30 years, so much longer than others. And it's now a new calculation. So it's based on adjusted gross income, or AGI, versus a discretionary income calculation. It really depends on the borrower. It's a case-by-case basis on who this will benefit. I don't want to say it won't benefit anyone, but for the most part, the legacy income-driven repayment plans are going to be more generous for many borrowers. But I think we're going to get into that. So I want to toss it to you, Sabrina Ashley, to do a Q&A with our lead borrower strategist, Sabrina Calazans.
1: Yeah. I will just say, this is so confusing for everyone. It always clicks for me. We're essentially creating two groups of borrowers. One group with pre-July 1st loans, one group with post-July 1st loans, and then take into account how long it takes to pay off your loans on average, which is like 20 to 25 years. This is just going to have crazy consequences down the line. So
0: don't even know yet, right? Yeah. Like, we're all on this precipice of something happening. Please let us know at student.crisis.org if you're having and experiencing problems, especially post July 1st, because my goodness, we are so concerned about what's about to happen.
1: Yes, yes. But I did want to ask a few of our most commonly asked questions, Sabrina. And I know, Natalia, you went over this, but Sabrina, can you just define what a new loan means in this situation?
7: Yeah, so a new loan is any loan that is taken out beginning on or after July 1st of this year, 2026. That also does include, however, consolidation loans, or loans that are consolidated on or after this date. So even if you've been in repayment for a really long time, let's say you took out the loans in 2010, you've been in repayment, and then all of a sudden on August 1st, you say, I want to consolidate my loans. When you consolidate, you're essentially creating a new loan. So by consolidating on or after July 1st, you are essentially going to lose access to the current repayment options of the pay plan, income contingent repayment, income-based repayment, and you will only have access to the new tiered standard plan. And if you don't have Parent Plus loans, the wrap plan. So you're severely limiting your options by consolidating on or after July 1st.
1: Yeah. Going to impact a lot of people out there. And I wanted to touch briefly on ICR, income contingent repayment, and pay as you earn, or the pay plan. We didn't mention this earlier, but with these OBBBA changes, can you talk about how those are going to phase out?
7: Yeah, so part of the One Big Beautiful Bill Act states that the income contingent repayment and the pay as you earn plans are both going to be phased out by July 1st, 2028. At the latest. It could be sooner than that, but we know that by that date, they will be phased out. What we tell folks is that if you go through the loan simulator or the EdCap tool and your monthly payment is lower while enrolled in either of those plans, it's okay to be enrolled in them until you have to switch out as they're being phased out. We encourage folks to be enrolled in the payment plan that works best for you. As Sabrina Ashley and Natalia have said, we're in the middle of an affordability crisis. So whatever will help you to make that minimum monthly payment and avoid delinquency and default, do that. And then you can switch out of that plan and go into wrap or IBR after the fact. So those plans are going to be phased out, but they are still in existence right now and you can be enrolled in them.
0: One positive point to pay as you earn that we've just learned is that they're taking, as of July 1st, they're taking away the financial hardship regulation. So that means more people, especially with direct loans, if you have a direct loan after 2014, like can get on to the pay as you earn. And so for many borrowers, it might be worth saving the money for those 2 years until it's phased out. The other thing is, you know, I just talked to a borrower who only has 7 months left until they get forgiveness on their income-driven repayment, go into the lowest option possible. We think cannot say anything for sure anymore, but we think that it will still be around until 2028. So that financial hardship point, though, is a big one. So you might want to check back after July 1st because that's when the regulation changes.
1: Yeah, great point. I wanted to touch on Parent PLUS loans before we go to break. So we talked about how new Parent PLUS loan holders are only going to have access to the new tiered standard plan. Can you talk about a little bit of the impact that that's going to have on folks, especially for public service workers?
7: Yeah, I think the group that unfortunately is most impacted by these changes are new Parent PLUS loan holders. So folks that are taking on new Parent PLUS loans, essentially you will lose access to income-driven repayment options. You will only have access to this new tiered standard plan. And unfortunately, this new tiered standard plan is not a qualifying repayment plan for the Public Service Loan Forgiveness Program. So unfortunately, Parent PLUS loan borrowers are being harmed because you're losing access to a repayment plan strategy or income-driven repayment plans that help to lower your monthly payment based on your income and family size. And now you're also losing access to a program that's been around since 2007, where you can have your loans forgiven if you work in public service for 10 years. This is really disheartening because there are folks that are currently working towards public service loan forgiveness, but might have kids who are going to college later on, and they need to take out Parent PLUS loans for their children. And now they've been working towards something that is now going to be stripped away from them potentially. And it's really frustrating and disheartening for you to be doing all the right things to be on top of it, to be making those payments. And because you're helping your child to pursue their education, you are now being penalized for something that is out of your control. So it's really upsetting that this is happening for Parent PLUS holders.
1: Yeah. And just a reminder that having a Parent PLUS loan is not the same as co-signing like on a private loan. So unfortunately, a federal Parent PLUS loan is going to be in that parent's name and you can't transfer it to like your child who may be working in public service. So that is also something I know people are trying to grasp at straws, and it is just, yeah, like you said, really disheartening to see that.
7: Exactly.
1: So, well, thank you so much for going over these changes. These are really important things to keep in mind as people are navigating their options and trying to understand where they're going with their student loans and their education. In our next segment, we are going to get into some of the lending limits that we are looking at coming on July 1st. So don't go anywhere. This is the SDCC takeover of the Leslie Marshall Show, and we will be right back.
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1: If we're exceeding records from the Dust Bowl, that says that we're in deep trouble.
2: Lower 48 states saw the hottest July on record, and so did the world's oceans.
3: People were saying they've never seen a fire this fast before.
2: All of British Columbia in state of emergency amid new outbreak of destructive fires. Plus, wildfire smoke is eroding hard-won progress towards cleaner air.
4: All of those stories and more straight ahead from BradBlog.com. I'm Brad Friedman.
2: And I'm Desi Doyen.
4: Stand by for 6 minutes of independent green news, politics, analysis, and snarky comment.
5: There's no question the conflict in Iran costs people a little bit at the filling station.
4: Costs people a little bit at the filling station? Congressman Randy Fine of Florida, are you running for re-election? Oh, look, you are. Florida 6. Good luck. This is your Green News Report. Okay, Desi Doyen, our summer of climate chaos continues, but hey, now we're breaking records at least.
2: Yes, unfortunately we are.
4: Oh.
2: July 2026 was the hottest month ever recorded in the contiguous United States since record keeping began in the mid-1800s, surpassing records set in the Dust Bowl in 1936. That's according to NOAA. Americans in the lower 48 have suffered through multiple record-shattering heat domes that have fueled the surge of wildfires in the U.S. West, intensified by global warming caused by humanity's burning of fossil fuels. The heat, drought, and record low winter snowpack has pushed the nation's largest reservoir, Lake Mead, a key water source for 7 western states, to a new all-time low.
4: All time, meaning literally all time, because that lake was created as a reservoir just decades ago. Now, the damn thing is about empty.
2: Yes, not since it was filled 90 years ago. In Puerto Rico, officials have begun rationing water in the San Juan region as prolonged severe drought conditions intensify, exacerbating ongoing issues with power outages and low water pressure that have escalated across the island over the past year. Europe is bracing for another heat dome, its 5th since May. The extreme heat has killed tens of thousands of Europeans, threatens crops and energy supplies, and is feeding intense drought and deadly wildfires across the continent. According to the EU's climate service, Copernicus, Western Europe just lived through its hottest June and July on record. Copernicus also found that global ocean temperatures also hit a record for their hottest ever July.
4: Oh, we're just killing it on the records, aren't we?
2: As we go to air, deadly super typhoon Dolphin is pummeling China, triggering massive flooding and landslides. Officials had evacuated more than 1 million people in advance of the storm. The record warm waters in the Pacific fueled typhoon Dolphin's unusually long path of destruction across the Pacific since its formation nearly 2 weeks ago. It's one of 3 simultaneous typhoons churning in the Pacific. And this summer of fires is not letting up. Canada's entire province of British Columbia is now under a state of emergency as fire crews battle more than 100 out-of-control heat and wind-driven wildfires that have forced at least 30,000 people to evacuate. A fire outside of Summerland, British Columbia, exploded in size over the weekend, burning 19 square miles in just 3 hours, according to CBC News, giving residents and farmers shockingly little time to evacuate. In the U.S., the National Interagency Fire Center reported on Sunday that 183 new fires have erupted across the U.S. in just the last week, including 8 large ones, as extremely hot and dry conditions fuel the spread of wildfires across the West.
4: Well, it's just too bad that Donald Trump didn't sweep his forest floors, I guess.
2: Mounting scientific evidence shows that pollution from wildfire smoke is eroding decades of hard-won progress in improving air quality across the country from regulations that had reined in pollution from vehicles and industry.
4: Well, we don't need those regulations anymore, I guess.
2: And finally, a brewing powerful El Nino in the Pacific is forecast to goose global temperatures and extreme weather consequences even further in coming months, further straining infrastructure and resources. In an interview with Pacifica Evening News, Dr. Jeff Masters of Yale Climate Communications was blunt.
1: We have two things we need to do to get Earth's fever under control. Number one is to stop burning so many fossil fuels. And we also need to be spending money to adapt to the new climate that we've put in place. We just need to be smarter in general about adapting to climate change.
4: We need to be smarter in general about a whole bunch of things. For much more on all of these stories and the ones we couldn't get to today, check out our website at greennews.bradblog.com. I'm Brad Friedman.
2: And I'm Desi Doyen.
4: And this has been your Green News Report. It's a cruel, cruel
0: summer. 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
6: Welcome back, everyone, to the Leslie Marshall Show. This is Sabrina Ashley from the Student Debt Crisis Center. I am joined by SDCC's Natalia Abrams, and we now have our policy and communications intern on, Ryan Coria. Ryan, how are you doing today?
7: I'm good. I'm happy to be here.
6: Awesome. Well, let's get into our last segment. We are going to be talking about the lending limits that some folks may have been seeing float around the headlines lately. And these are also set to kick in on July 1st, 2026. So, Ryan, do you want to give us a rundown of what students and Parent PLUS loan holders are looking at?
7: Yeah, for sure. So about these new lending limits, they are set to kick in on July 1st, 2026, as part of the One Big Beautiful Bill Act. For graduate students, we're looking at $20,500 a year lending limit with a $100,000 total lifetime limit. For professional students, we're looking at a $50,000 per year lending limit with a $200,000 total lifetime limit. And then for Parent PLUS loan holders, it will be a $20,000 per year lending limit per dependent, and then max $65,000 per dependent. And then for the new aggregate lifetime loan limit, that will be $257,500 for all borrowers, regardless of any amounts repaid or forgiven. But that does exclude the Parent PLUS loans.
6: Jeez. This is all just so
8: makes me so mad. I started to get so mad in this part because it's only going to make the student debt crisis that much worse. And how could it get worse? But never say never. Yeah,
6: exactly. And all of these, I'm sorry, like silly little numbers. They don't have much meaning behind them or any meaning behind them. It is very annoying to see these limits put into place. I do know that these limits are going to take place on July 1st, 2026, but there is a caveat for existing borrowers, right, Ryan?
7: Yeah, thank you for mentioning that. Existing borrowers enrolled full-time in a program who also take out a direct loan by June 30th, 2026 are exempt from the new borrowing caps for 3 years.
6: Okay. So I guess there's a tiny sliver of a grace period there for some people who are maybe already enrolled in their programs and they've already taken out loans for maybe the summer or maybe even the fall if they've been able to do that. So that is something for people. So I wanted to also talk a little bit about the professional designation for these degrees. So you mentioned that professional degrees are going to have a lending limit for $50,000 a year with a $200,000 total lifetime limit. Such a mouthful. And we're already seeing, or we already know that these professional programs like doctors, lawyers, are really expensive programs. People spend hundreds of thousands of dollars on these types of educations. So we do expect that there's going to be a private loan lending boom from that, for those people who are even going to qualify. But Ryan, as a recent grad, congratulations, by the way, I wanted to get your opinion and just an understanding of what you're hearing amongst your peers about these lending limits and what it's doing to folks' choices when it comes to careers.
7: Yeah, I would say I'm graduating with a degree in political science. So especially with a lot of my friends who aim to become lawyers, or even my friends who are in public health, who want to go on to those super critical careers in healthcare. I think a lot of these new lending limits are really threatening even their ability to go to grad school or even to consider it. There's a lot of kind of uncertainty about not only the state of our economy, but also how we'll be able to afford to live in the first place, or even to move out on our own away from our parents. So I think just personally as well, for a lot of my friends and peers, there's a big worry about not only how we're going to pay for it, but if it will be even possible to do so at all with such high interest rates on private student loans. And as you mentioned, there's going to be a boom in that. Previously, you know, through how it was, you were able to pay for your, to take out loans up to the total cost of attendance. But now with the new lending limits, I think it just does so much harm in terms of having to not only balance the federal student loans, but also look into the private market and ensure that you're getting a deal that's fair and also that you can pay back.
6: Yeah. And there's a weird balance there too, between the boom in private lending and then also PSLF forgiveness, because these professional degrees aren't quote professional anymore, or however they're whatever they're doing with that designation, doesn't mean that a doctor, teacher, lawyer isn't a public service worker. So you can still get forgiveness, but yeah, there's going to be a lot of interesting outcomes there.
8: Well, and as Ryan was saying, I think you touched on this too, Sabrina, Ashley, if you can get a private loan. Right. I mean, Protect Borrowers did a recent study that upwards of 40% of people won't even qualify, because private loans are credit-based, unlike federal student loans. So I really fear that we're going back to where we were before President Johnson. This is all the way in the 60s. Higher education, HEA, authors... Mm-hmm. Bill that allowed for working class and women and people of color to go to college and be able to experience the same thing as rich kids. Like, we're going back to a system where only rich kids are going to be able to get professional degrees.
6: Absolutely.
8: And it's incredibly, incredibly sad, and such so many steps backwards in our society.
6: Right. And of course, with that comes historically marginalized communities, which were definitely communities of color are part of that. So we're definitely going in a direction that is backwards. So that's going to hurt a lot of people. But in the last few minutes that we have here, I did want to do a quick recap. Natalia, if you want to go over that.
8: Sure, absolutely. Thank you, Ryan, for sharing your story. It's enraged me all the much more about how much more we have to fight, because there is so much going on. We all need to remember July 1st, the major overhaul. This comes from that so-called One Big Beautiful Bill Act that was passed last year. The changes are going to include lending limits, changes to repayment plans, changes to the standard loan plan, and more. We also see the beginning of the end of the SAVE plan, where student loan borrowers, 7.5 million people, will begin receiving formal notices from their student loan servicers starting on July 1st. Two new repayment plans will roll out on July 1st for new borrowers. That new tiered standard plan based on your loan balance and not eligible for public service loan forgiveness. The RAP plan, or repayment assistance plan, which is available to all loans, old and new, except for Parent Plus loans. And finally, a slew of other changes rolling out, including the implementation of new lending limits, changes to the classifications of professional degrees, It is a lot. You know, as you've heard us say many times through this show, that there's chaos and confusion. There's a lot we don't know in terms of how it's actually going to be rolled out. There's, for saved borrowers, for example, we don't know if you're, if you don't enroll in a repayment plan, if you'll be placed into standard or new standard. It'd be really great to get that in writing from both the Department of Education and Loan Servicers before you have to make a decision. So, you know, want to encourage everyone to go to studentaid.gov, use their student loan simulator or the EDCAP tool that Sabrina Calazan has mentioned to see what plan you can enroll in. Make sure all of your information's updated. And then Sabrina, Ashley, I think I started getting into this a bit, but what other resources are out there for student loan borrowers?
6: Yeah, for sure. You can always head to our website, studentdebtcrisis.org, for more information. And if you have a question about your situation, you can always reach out to our team. There's a chat box on our website. Go ahead and submit a message and we will be able to respond to you. And then also we are always hosting educational workshops. We'll be hosting quite a few this month. So if you subscribe to our mailing list, you can join that as well. And just lastly, I'd like to thank everyone for tuning in to the Student Debt Crisis Center takeover of the Leslie Marshall Show. Again, if you want to learn more about our work, receive updates on student debt news, or read through any of the borrower stories we were talking about today, you can visit our website, studentdebtcrisis.org, or head to debtcrisis.org on all socials. Thank you so much, everyone, and I hope you have a great night.
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0: whether it is the insurance company trying to save a penny or whether it's an incorrect code, patients often end up getting caught in the middle.
1: What happens when your child can't breathe? 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I'm your host, Brenda Gazar. Today, we're talking about one of the most frustrating experiences in American healthcare, when your insurance company says no. According to Miranda Yaver, an assistant professor of health policy and management at the University of Pittsburgh, insurance denials aren't rare. They're a routine part of navigating our healthcare system. But what surprised her most wasn't how often people are denied. It was how many people simply give up. Her new book, Coverage Denied, How Health Insurers Drive Inequality in the United States, explores what happens when patients find themselves trapped between doctors recommending treatment and insurance companies refusing to pay for it.
0: Emma was the daughter of a couple of parents who I interviewed, and she was young. She was having difficulty breathing. And what ended up happening was she had such bad tonsillitis that her tonsils were actually protruding and closing in on her airway and making it really difficult for her to breathe because she just was gasping for air all night long.
1: Get the full Code WAC story on progressivevoices.com and on the PV app. Catch all our episodes by subscribing to Code WAC wherever you find your podcasts. 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

0: a.m. from Pacifica Radio in Los Angeles. This is the Bradcast, as heard on KPFK 90.7 FM in LA and on dozens of other fine affiliate stations on both the public airwaves and the internets around the country and the world, blanketing planet Earth. I'm Brad Friedman, your friendly investigative blogger, journalist, troublemaker, muckraker, and all-around swell fellow. Says me from bradblog.com. All right, a crazy couple of primary election weeks seems to continue this week, Desi Doyen.
1: Yeah, no kidding.
0: How many more weeks can we take? I don't know, but voting has concluded, of course, in six states on Tuesday this week, specifically Connecticut, Minnesota, Vermont, Wisconsin, South Carolina, and Alabama. And as we threatened last week when he joined us to discuss the crazy close race in Michigan's Democratic U.S. Senate primary, the great John Nichols of the nation and Wisconsin's favorite son will join us momentarily once again from Wisconsin, I believe, to discuss what the hell happened on Tuesday in the Badger State's crazy Democratic gubernatorial primary race, which he described last week on this show as wild beyond belief.
1: Yeah.
0: And that was before Tuesday night's incredibly close finish. More on that and neighboring Minnesota's Democratic U.S. Senate primary and what all of it means for the Democratic Party and the progressive movement moving forward with John momentarily. Next week, by the way, Tuesday, August 18, the great states of Alaska, Florida, and Wyoming will hold their statewide primaries. If you're in one of those states and have yet to make to vote or make a plan to do so, it ain't a moment too soon to do so right now, at least after you get done listening to the Bradcast. But before we get to, and because I especially want to leave plenty of time for John this week, a very few selective results from this week's contests of note, as always, based on still incomplete tallies and unofficial calls made by media and candidates themselves as of right now. South Carolina Republicans held their replacement primary to select their nominee to take the place of Senator Lindsey Graham, who recently died suddenly. On Tuesday, the Donald Trump-endorsed Darlene Graham, Lindsey's sister, who was selected to temporarily fill the seat for the rest of her brother's term this year, well, she decided she liked it so much she wanted to run for a full six-year term with Trump's encouragement and backing, by the way, to do so, despite her never having run for public office before. But on Tuesday, this week, she was in a 10-way race for the Republican nomination for the permanent job, and she came in first with almost 33% of the vote, but that was not enough to avoid a primary runoff election on August 25th against the far-right Republican hardliner Congressman Ralph Norman, who came in second with about 25% of the vote. Norman previously crashed and burned in his run for the Republican gubernatorial election in South Carolina earlier this year. So he's available.
1: He's going to keep trying.
0: Yeah, and he's very Trumpy as well. Similarly, Trumpy Congressman Russell Fry came in third. Former Governor Mark Sanford came in fourth. A guy named Mark Lynch, who was actually the only candidate who actually ran in the primary earlier this year against a living Lindsey Graham. He placed fifth on Tuesday. There were five others who ran as well on Tuesday. And between all of those, there would seem to be plenty of other votes for these other candidates to go to either Darlene Graham or Ralph Norman this year to decisively win the runoff in a couple of weeks. But we will see. Alabama held a few U.S. House primaries after the U.S. Supreme Court gave state Republicans the permission to redraw U.S. House districts in the middle of their previous primary elections to make it harder for Democrats to win. There were no real surprises of note on Tuesday, with most of the four U.S. House races unfolding exactly as expected, with front runners advancing in the newly redrawn second district and safe seat incumbents or favorites cruising everywhere else. Perhaps we will revisit some of those in an upcoming show between now and November, but we'll see. In Connecticut, Democratic Governor Ned Lamont easily cruised to a win for his party's nomination against an opponent critical of the governor for his unwillingness to raise taxes on the rich. Lamont will run for his third term against Republican State Senator Ryan Fazio in a state which has not elected a Republican to the governor's mansion in 20 years. In a Connecticut U.S. House race of note in the 1st District, former Hartford Mayor Luke Bronin defeated 14-term Democratic Congressman and, well, seemingly likable enough fellow John Larson. Larson lost to the more progressive challenger, three decades younger than him, at a time when younger party members have been calling for older lawmakers to step aside to make room for a new generation of leaders. That story, no doubt, will come into play when we speak with John Nichols in a second. Bronin, who questioned whether Larson stood up enough to Donald Trump. He's a former Navy intelligence officer. He easily defeated the 78-year-old by more than 20 points on Tuesday, remarkably enough, in what Cook Political Report describes as a solidly Democratic district. So Bronin will most likely be the state's next congressman from its first congressional district after taking on Republican Amy Chai or Chai, I don't know, in November.
1: I'm sorry to see Larson go. I have to say he is a big champion of Social Security and Medicare and has been a good fighter in hearings in Congress. But as you say, the generational change is pressing ahead anyway.
0: Yeah. And that's why I said he seems like a likable fellow.
1: Younger
0: blood, apparently, is what at least Democrats in Connecticut want. In Vermont, two first-time candidates vied for the Democratic nomination to take on the popular moderate Republican governor, Phil Scott, in the state, with economist Amanda Jew appearing to come out very closely on top in that race to take on Scott in November. In Minnesota, Senator Amy Klobuchar very easily won the Democratic primary nomination to become the state's new governor after two-term Governor Tim Walz decided to not run for a third term. Sadly, however, it appears that Klobuchar will not be facing off with former crack addict turned betting impresario turned election conspiracy theorist and nearly bankrupt pillow maker Mike Lindell, who, though he led in some of the pre-election polling in the GOP primary for governor on Tuesday and had the powerful endorsement of Donald Trump, well, it turns out, nonetheless, he did not win on Tuesday. At least it appears that he did not win. More on that in a moment. Lindell appears to have been soundly defeated by more than 10 points by the Republican Speaker of the Minnesota House, Lisa DeMuth, in a three-way race between DeMuth, Lindell, and businessman Kendall Qualls, who had the endorsement of the state Republican Party. But he also lost by even more than Lindell to DeMuth. So Trump endorsed the pillow guy, who lost. The Minnesota Republican Party chose the other business guy who few have heard of, who lost, and the woman who was not endorsed by either the party or the president went on to easily win the GOP nomination to take on Klobuchar in the governor's race this fall. Are you okay, Minnesota Republicans? I didn't think so. For the record, even though Minnesota seems to be the sort of the Republican Party's white whale. They always think they're about to flip it red, kind of like Texas to Democrats, if that's fair. And anything could happen this year. I will note that nearly 700,000 voted in the Democratic primary in Minnesota, which wasn't really competitive in the least. Klobuchar won almost 90% of the vote in a 10-person race. And yet, on the Republican side, barely more than 400,000 Republicans voted in that competitive contest for the GOP nomination for governor. Make of that what you will. As to the pillow guy and Trump poodle, Lindell, he has so far refused to concede defeat in the state's Republican gubernatorial primary, despite trailing by a double-digit margin the morning after polls closed by about 11 points just before airtime when I checked. Told by a reporter on his own streaming channel on Tuesday night on Lindell TV that the AP had declared the race over. Lindell dismissed the wire service outright. He asked why he wouldn't accept the call, asked why he wouldn't accept that call from AP. He questioned their authority to determine the outcome, and he insisted that hundreds of thousands of votes remained uncounted. And guess what? I agree with Lindell. As he said, quote, "I'm not going to give up this race until the votes are counted." That's nonsense, he said about the AP call. And you know what? Good for him. I have absolutely no problem with that. Lindell did not return a request for comment from The Guardian on what steps he will take next to contest the election, however, if he chooses to do so. Challenging Donald Trump's 2020 defeat has cost Lindell a lot of money. As The Guardian reports today, Lindell spent what he said were tens of millions of dollars pursuing that conspiracy theory through lawsuits, documentaries, and conferences, even as courts repeatedly throughout his challenges. Last month, he settled a $1.3 billion defamation suit brought against him by Dominion Voting Systems, though the settlement was with a company named Liberty Vote that has since purchased Dominion and is friendly to Donald Trump in the White House. That lawsuit regarding evidence-free claims that Lindell had made about Dominion Voting Systems. If he decides to ask for a recount here of this GOP primary, and I hope that he does, my understanding of Minnesota law is that he has the right to do so as a candidate, and he's entitled to what the state describes as a hand review of ballots, of the hand-marked paper ballots used across the state. Lindell, however, would have to pay for that by himself, since his race was outside of the 0.25% margin that would allow a free recount. Such a review would likely cost him anywhere from several hundred thousands of dollars to more than $1 million to hand review about 415,000 ballots cast in the GOP race. The count is, if it happened, would be done by state officials, but his team would be allowed to observe. And frankly, I would be just fine with that. I hope he does it, unless he's too broke by now to be able to afford it. By the way, Lindell's own campaign had been dogged by questions over his own eligibility because he's actually registered to vote in Texas, even as he told reporters that he had reestablished Minnesota residency, whatever that means. But their same-day registration rules means that he could still cast a ballot for himself and run regardless of where his previous active registration was. His apparent defeat on Tuesday, however, if it turns out to be one, extends a run of losses for Trump-endorsed candidates in recent weeks, including last week alone, U.S. House races for Andy Ogles from Tennessee, and the landslide loss of Amir Hassan, a Navy veteran in Michigan, who lost to a candidate who had dropped out weeks ago by a landslide. I believe three other Trump-endorsed candidates for governor have lost in recent weeks as well. In the race to fill the seat being vacated by Minnesota's Democratic U.S. Senator Tina Smith, who is retiring at the end of the year, Congresswoman Angie Craig, a centrist Democrat, faced off with the state's lieutenant governor, Peggy Flanagan, a progressive for the Democratic nomination on Tuesday night amid a number of such contests between progressives and more centrist or moderate Democrats. The voters in Minnesota chose the more progressive candidate in this case. Flanagan will run for the U.S. Senate. She will face former NFL sideline TV reporter Michelle Tafoya, who easily won the GOP nod on Tuesday for the U.S. Senate because apparently Republicans really, really like to elect TV personalities and sports figures as their nominees. If the Democrat Flanagan wins, she would be the first Native American woman to serve in the U.S. Senate. She'd be the first Native American, period, to serve in the Senate from Minnesota. Here were a few remarks from Flanagan's victory speech on Tuesday night.
2: Thank you. Chimi Gretch, Minnesota. For months now, I have been telling you that this campaign was about the many versus the money. Well, guess what? The many just won.
0: Yes, they did, at least in the Democratic primary on Tuesday. We'll see if they can win again this November. More on that also with John momentarily. And in what turned out to be the night's marquee race in the great state of Wisconsin, Francesca Hong, a chef, state lawmaker, and Democratic socialist who energized a lot of progressive voters, and David Crowley, the elected Milwaukee County executive endorsed by the outgoing Democratic Governor Tony Evers just a few weeks ago. All of that came down to the wire on Tuesday night after Hong had spent weeks as the double-digit frontrunner in the race. She had come under some fire for writing on social media back in 2020 that Thanksgiving should be canceled, and She recently walked that back. She supports abolishing ICE, increasing taxes on people who make more than $750,000 a year. But after a real nail-biter, it appears that David Crowley will go on to face Congressman Tom Tiffany, the only major candidate on the Republican side running on Tuesday in the race to be the Badger State's next governor. Tiffany was endorsed by Trump, voted against the certification of Joe Biden in 2020, called for the election in Wisconsin that year that Joe Biden won to be investigated. He's about as Trumpy as you get. As you know, Wisconsin

0: the Democratic side was both crazy close and just crazy, period. Well, before Election Day, as we will discuss with John, after what appears to be a Crowley victory over Hong by less than a half of a percentage point, well, the race was finally called, at least by Mike Lindell's friends at AP, for Crowley in the wee hours, leading Sabato's crystal ball to move Wisconsin's governor's race from a toss-up to leans Democratic. Here was Crowley on Wednesday morning during a gracious victory speech.
1: And I especially want to thank Representative Francesca Hong. Her campaign reminded people across Wisconsin that there are no long shots when it comes to believing in a better future and fighting to expand opportunities to every family. That kind of passion, it strengthens our democracy. And I look forward to earning their support and everyone who participated in this campaign as we move forward together. Over the past few months, you've heard a lot of people try to define this election as a battle between the left and the center, between progressives and the establishment, between insiders and outsiders. That narrative misses the entire point of what we're doing. Because when I traveled across Wisconsin, I didn't meet people who introduced themselves that way. I met parents wondering how they afford childcare. I met workers who want wages that keep up with the costs of living. I met farmers trying to preserve family traditions. I met small business owners trying to keep their doors open, and I met seniors who deserve security and dignity after a lifetime of work. I met young people who simply want a fair chance to build a life right here in this great state we call Wisconsin. We may not agree on every policy. We may not use the same labels. But we all want safe communities, strong schools, affordable health care, good paying jobs, and a brighter future for all of our children.
0: That was the apparent Democratic nominee for Wisconsin Governor David Crowley on Wednesday in Wisconsin. Much more on all of that coming up in just a second with the great John Nichols right here on the broadcast. I'm Brad Friedman. Don't touch that dial.
2: 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And thanks.

Yeah. We may need some time to work it out. Welcome back to the Bradcast. Brad Friedman from bradblog.com. It was yet another much more exciting than predicted primary election night on Tuesday in the great state of Wisconsin and even the great state of Minnesota, especially following last week's much more exciting than predicted primary election in the great state of Michigan. There seems to be quite a bit of jockeying among Democrats, in particular in those so-called blue wall states, over the future direction of the Democratic Party. And at least until we get to November, it seems it's pretty difficult to tell exactly which way the party is actually going if the various results from last night and the previous Tuesday are any indication. After last week's Democratic primary for the U.S. Senate in Michigan resulted in the more progressive candidate, Abdul Al-Sayed, barely edging out the more centrist establishment candidate, Haley Stevens, by far less than pre-election polling had predicted, well, we saw a very similar pattern, it seems, in Wisconsin's

0: gubernatorial contest on Tuesday, with the more centrist establishment candidate this time barely, and I mean barely, by less than 4,000 votes out of nearly 800,000 cast, eking out the victory this time over the more progressive, in this case, Democratic Socialist candidate Francesca Hong, who, like El Sayed, had been leading in recent pre-election polling by more than 20 points. That is, at least until actual voters got to have their say in the matter. Meanwhile, in neighboring Minnesota, it was the more progressive candidate, Lieutenant Governor Peggy Flanagan, who easily defeated the more moderate Democratic candidate. That would be Congresswoman Angie Craig, to run for the U.S. Senate seat being vacated this year by Democratic Senator Tina Smith. So what do these sort of mixed results tell us about the state of the Democratic Party right now, if anything, and whether it is truly moving toward the progressive left, at least in states that will, once again, be must-win for Democrats if they hope to take back the White House in 2028, much less the U.S. Senate this November? We spoke to the great John Nichols last week after the much closer than expected Democratic primary in Michigan, where the more progressive Abdul Sayed barely eked out his victory for the party's U.S. Senate nomination after previously, just like Francesca Hong, who lost on Tuesday in Wisconsin's Democratic governor's race, apparently, after leading by huge numbers in pre-election polling. But with Tuesday's marquee race in John Nichols' own home state of Wisconsin, it was all but impossible not to have him back to make sense of this week's fascinating primary election results. John Nichols, of course, is now the executive editor at The Nation. He's the contributing writer for The Progressive and associate editor of the local Madison, Wisconsin Capital Times. He's also author and co-author of more books than we have time to mention on progressive politics, though his latest, written with Senator Bernie Sanders, is titled "It's Okay to Be Angry About Capitalism." Oh, Mr. Nichols, welcome back to the broadcast, sir. Hope you got some sleep after that amazing night last night.
1: Well, it was an amazing night, and I got just enough sleep to have come up with the idea that is going to make us both billionaires.
0: Is that right? What's that idea, John?
1: We are going to set up a polling firm of battleground states in the along the Great Lakes.
0: Right.
1: Okay.
0: Yeah.
1: And our polling firm is going to announce that we have polls, but we are not going to share the data. We're just going to say that it looks to be pretty close to a tie.
0: Yes.
1: And we're just going to do that a week before each election.
0: Right.
1: And become the most reliable pollsters in the country.
0: Well, yeah, and especially in Wisconsin, where no one's ever gone broke by saying the elections were going to be close.
1: But
0: John, they're supposed to be close in the general elections, not the primaries. We'll get to that in a second. But before we jump into what went right or wrong for Democrats and for the polling on Tuesday in Wisconsin and in Minnesota, as we're wrapping up last week on the show, you very quickly previewed this week's crazy race for governor on the Democratic side in Wisconsin. You described it, as I recall, as wild beyond belief, I think were your words, and like nothing you had ever seen in your decades of political reporting. You and I were able to go into a little bit more detail after we got off the air. But if you could, just for context here, to help us set up this conversation, help us understand how we got to whatever happened on Tuesday this week. Can you give us sort of a quick summary of the madness, really, on the Democratic side in recent weeks that culminated on Tuesday night in the Wisconsin Democratic gubernatorial primary?
1: Here is the bottom line of what we just went through in Wisconsin. I'm not going to go through every detail because we don't have the 3 to 4 hours that would be required to tell you the whole scenario.
0: Okay.
1: But here's the deal. Governor Tony Evers, who's actually very popular, decided not to run for reelection. If he had run for reelection, we would all be on vacation.
0: Right.
1: Okay. But he didn't choose to run for reelection. He chose to, after two terms, to do what we all tell people to do.
0: Right.
1: He's in his 70s, and we said, stand down, right. Because make way for other folks. And he did it.
0: Yeah.
1: And the problem was that everybody who could have cleared the field didn't run. And mm-hmm. so you ended up with a lot of candidates who were, they kind of had their own ambitions, but they didn't have, you know, that sort of dominating statewide presence.
0: Right.
1: And what ended up was a multi-candidate field, lots of people running, none of them take it off. And it was an incredibly slow paced, kind of quiet campaign.
0: Mm-hmm.
1: One person in that race, State Rep Francesca Hong, who represents the probably the most progressive district in the state. It's right down in the center of Madison, mm-hmm. and it's a campus and surrounding neighborhoods. And it's got a progressive tradition that goes back, you know, to the 60s. Mm-hmm. Literally, if I can just tell you, this is the district that Tammy Baldwin represented, mm-hmm. went on to become the senator.
0: Mm-hmm.
1: This is the district that Mark Pocan represented, mm-hmm. went on to become the congressman. This is the district that Chris Taylor represented, went on to become recently a Supreme Court justice. Mm-hmm. You know, it's, and you say, why does that always happen? Well, this district votes at a level that is just incredibly dynamic, and it's a very politicized district.
0: Mm-hmm.
1: So the people who represent it tend to go up politically. So Francesca Hong has this district. She decides, you know, she's going to make the leap from the state assembly to run for governor.
0: Right.
1: That's a very uncommon thing. It doesn't happen a lot. But she decided to make the run. And she did it in a most interesting way. She did it as a Democratic Socialist. No apologies.
0: Mm-hmm.
1: And by the way, in Wisconsin, that's not such a bad thing because we had socialist mayors in Milwaukee through mm-hmm. most of the last century. But then she worked hard. I mean, I don't know how to say it otherwise. She got in her car and she started driving around the state. And she spent the better part of a year going to, you know, if there were like 10 people at a cafe in, you know, Burnett County, Wisconsin, mm-hmm. she'd go see them.
0: Mm-hmm.
1: And she did a very weird thing. I know this is unheard of in politics. And certainly, you know, like, you've probably never heard of somebody doing this, actually. She would come in and say, yeah, I'm running for governor.
0: Uh-huh.
1: I think campaigns should be about the people who support them. Why don't you tell me what you want a governor to do? And she built a campaign around, genuinely around what people said were the issues that were bothering them. Of course, she had affordability, stuff like that. But she became one of the first people in the country to take up a moratorium on data centers mm-hmm. because she heard people say that. And again, she had all these very human interactions, and she built a movement of people who were very, very loyal to her.
0: And so she did what we ask candidates to do, what we'd like them to do, go meet the people, make your case, build your movement. Tony Evers had stepped aside to allow someone to do just that.
1: Mm-hmm.
0: But then we move the clock forward, and things fell apart just rather recently. We're talking about like 3 or 4 weeks ago in this campaign, right?
1: Absolutely. So Francesca Hong starts to get some traction. She's, you know, she's not way ahead in the polls, but she's credible. She's holding her own. And you see this kind of movement politics and you think, well, you know, that could go places mm-hmm. and deservedly so, right? You build a movement, you mm-hmm. you get rewarded for that. But there was still a sense that probably the more centrist elements in the state party would coalesce around somebody and beat her. And even with all these candidates. So they started to coalesce around the lieutenant governor of Wisconsin, a woman named Sarah Rodriguez.
0: Mm-hmm.
1: And it looked like she was going to do very good until, and you'll really appreciate this, Brett. She announced on a Thursday,
0: yeah.
1: she was about to launch $1 million TV campaign.
0: Right.
1: Now, you're in California, $1 million. That's not even
0: peanuts.
1: You know,
0: yeah.
1: Baseline advertising in Fresno.
0: Right.
1: But in Wisconsin, that's quite a bit.
0: Okay.
1: So she's going to do $1 million TV campaign. And then comes, you know, Friday, no ads. Saturday, no ads. And people are like, where's the big campaign? This is supposed to be the takeoff of the whole thing. Right. And all these, you know, kind of more insider folks are pretty excited about
0: right.
1: this candidate. And then she has press conference, she fires her campaign manager because she said they found out essentially they don't have any money.
0: They ain't got the money.
1: And in fact, instead of having $1 million for a TV ad campaign, they had $34,000.
0: Oh man. Now, no, they didn't steal the money, did they? Did somebody?
1: I think that's the debate, right? There's a lot of investigations going on, but one of the best theories, not saying it's right, One of the best theories is that they lied all along and just said they had a lot of money so other candidates would drop out.
0: And they did. And they did.
1: Two other candidates dropped out.
0: Right.
1: And so you ended up in this situation where suddenly the person was sort of emerging as kind of a front runner, an alternative to Francesca Hong. She had to drop out because it was so bad. They actually found out she probably didn't even have the 34,000. Mm-hmm. And so she gets out. And then things get chaotic. It gets crazy. There's a debate that you know, they all did reasonably well in, but nobody perfect. Nobody, you know, one candidate who wasn't really in the top tier mm-hmm. did quite well, but not, you know, not definitional. So ends up that Governor Evers, who had quit, right, stepped down and not had any involvement at all in the race, suddenly decides, oh my goodness, the wheels are coming off this thing all over the place. And he, I don't think necessarily accurately, but he believed that Francesca Hong would have a very, very hard time in November because she is very progressive. And she's mm-hmm. along the way said some things about Thanksgiving that not everybody would agree with.
0: Like canceling it, which I'm not against. I just want to say that now so I can never run for anything.
1: Yeah, but, you're going to ruin yourself politically. Yeah, sorry, I don't agree with you.
0: Okay, well yeah, said, John, in case for your run. Yeah. Was the concern about her politics or her as a candidate when Tony Evers said, oh, I better step in and I better help find someone who can mm-hmm. win this November? What was the concern, you think, overall?
1: Probably a little of both.
0: Okay.
1: Little of both. You know, I just say this. Francesca Hong is very, very progressive.
0: Mm-hmm.
1: Like, genuinely.
0: Yeah.
1: And she is also a different kind of candidate, right? She is much more soft-spoken in many cases, willing to listen to people. She's a true Wisconsinite in that she's got a giant Milwaukee Bucks tattoo on the back of her lower leg.
0: Right.
1: So she's just an interesting character on a lot of levels, but one who's frankly very, very savvy, very, you know, really good with people, especially in a one-on-one setting.
0: Mm-hmm.
1: And so, but anyway, there was just this feeling like she, on the part of, I think, a lot of the insider types, that she was just different than what they had seen before. And potentially, I think there's a lot of them who thought, well, she'd be very vulnerable to Republican attacks.
0: So that's right? When, and I'm going to move this forward because I got a lot of questions, but that's when Evers comes in and says, hey, David Crowley, who had already dropped out of the race, can you come back in the race? And this is, what are we, like 3 or 4 weeks before Election Day at that point?
1: Oh, yeah, yeah. We're well down the track, you know. We had debate, board, you know, the one debate and stuff like, you know, we're about to have one debate, the campaign. And, you know, I mean, people are going to their final phases of the campaign. And Governor says to David Crowley, who, by the way, was going to go on vacation to Jamaica.
0: Right.
1: You know, basically says, yeah, you can't go on vacation. You got to run for governor. And I think Crowley, you know, he's been active in politics for a long time, goes back to Russ Feingold days. And I think he wanted to be governor. And so, you know, I don't want to put it entirely on the governor and say, you know, Crowley had no agency in this. I think he did. But when you have the governor saying, yeah, I'll work really hard to get you elected, I'm going to come off the bench and campaign for you. Crowley found that attractive. Thought about it, talked to his family, and decided to jump back in.
0: And
1: this is the weird thing.
0: Yeah.
1: No, it's a really weird thing. Jumps back in and then does kind of nothing for about a week. Well, you know, you'd think he'd jump in and go wild, right?
0: Well,
1: and instead, he's just sort of there, and the governor's off doing, the governor was in Africa doing a trade mission. So you're like, okay, they just did this thing and nothing happened. Right. And you're thinking, well, that's the end of it. And then Hong starts to really move up in the polls, just take off. Along the way, another candidate drops out, a former lieutenant governor. But still, that doesn't move a lot of numbers. And you're in this weird situation where it looks like Hong is still working harder than anybody else. Her numbers are going up. And the governor's got this guy in the race, but isn't doing much. Governor comes back from his trade mission. And, you know, a certain point about a week ago, I'm not making this up, about a week ago. A little over a week ago, they say, well, we better get going here.
0: Yes.
1: And so they start, they go to the state fair and get ice cream cones and cream puffs. And I'm not making this up. In the midst of, you know, making his big pitch for Crowley, the governor takes a break and explains that you can freeze cream puffs if you do it the right way.
0: Certain things are more important in Wisconsin this time of year than other. John,
1: I am not kidding.
0: So, again, moving forward, we get to election night where Hong has been leading by these huge numbers. I mean, 20, 25. I think I saw one poll was 28 points. Even Crowley's own polling, internal polling, as I understand it, was also, had Hong.
1: He was down 2-1.
0: Yeah.
1: He was down 2-1 in his own bowling. Yeah.
0: So I guess what happened, the question is, what did happen? Did the pollsters then get it wrong that the young progressive voters who supported Hong, as tracked by those pollsters, did not show up as predicted? Or is it that just more Democrats showed up to vote against Hong after, hearing late in the game that she was running away with it, and after hearing so much that concerned them, about canceling Thanksgiving or whatever, and that concerned them about her chances of winning the general? I mean, is that what happened? Is that voters in Wisconsin just responded?
1: I believe it's I hope I've got your letters here right. I think it's C, which is the great rethinking.
0: Yeah.
1: Okay.
0: Yeah.
1: The governor did spend the last week running around the state. Got a lot of TV, a lot of presence. He really did throw all in with Crowley, and Crowley was there with him and campaigning. And basically, the governor would say, "I don't know if she can win." You know. Now, in a lot of states, that would get you a certain amount of traction. You have to understand Wisconsin. Mm-hmm. Wisconsin went through 8 years of Scott Walker.
0: Yeah.
1: And it was horrible. Right. Destroyed the unions. Altered the campaign finance system, literally even changed the dates of primaries so they occur in midsummer as opposed to after school starts. I mean, everything Walker did, everything he touched went bad. And he was governor for 8 years. And Wisconsin Democrats gerrymandered legislature, the whole bit like that. There is a terror on the part of them at the idea of a Republican governor. And so the more the governor went around saying, we might lose the governorship. The more you heard people who actually very much liked Francesca, very sympathetic to her agenda, very sympathetic to where she's at, saying, "I don't know. I don't want to lose the governorship."
0: Right.
1: And even though I saw internal polling that suggested that Hong and Crowley actually, if nominated, would probably run only a point or so different, right? Crowley maybe a little bit stronger.
0: Right.
1: But it wasn't as big as the kind of theory started to develop, but it took off like wildfire. And I will tell you, over the weekend, I was talking to folks, and I asked everybody I met.
0: Right.
1: And I'm a talker. I go meet a lot of people. I asked everybody I met, "Who are you going to vote for?" And they'd initially say, "I'm not going to tell you." Uh-huh. And I'd say, "I don't care. I'm just interested in the dynamic." And then they'd all open up, and you just had this. There was a lot of people really, really wrestling with it. Mm. And so at the end of the day, what happened was, and I think this is genuine, you saw in places where I would have predicted that Hong really would run the numbers up. She'd won, but she just did okay. You know what I mean?
0: Mm-hmm.
1: Didn't run the numbers. And you saw in a lot of places, especially around the Milwaukee area and up the eastern shore or eastern part of the state along Lake Michigan, which is industrial union, manufacturing towns have been hit a little hard by trade policy, things like that. You just saw these places, Crowley ran numbers. He, I think especially a lot of folks just were like, "I don't think this was ideological. I think it was more, I don't want to lose."
0: Yeah, who's gonna win? And if people were confused when you asked them, I mean, clearly that was reflected in the ultimate results, which were, basically a tie.
1: This is my theory.
0: Yeah.
1: Well, my theory is nobody was actually confused. If they said, "I'm really wrestling with it," it meant they had already gone over to the other. You know what I mean? Even though they didn't want to, because they actually liked Hong in a lot of ways, they were kind of moving over to this other place. Yeah.
0: So is that?
1: And I think a lot of that.
0: Last week when we discussed the Democratic Michigan Senate primary, in that case, the progressive ended up winning, but just barely. Not unlike what we saw, I think, in Wisconsin, but it just a few more votes one way or another
1: went the other way.
0: Yeah,
1: yeah, yeah.
0: But Also, in that case, in Michigan, he was running against a more establishment-friendly candidate. You predicted after Michigan, or you suggested that the two camps there would come together before the November election, after a arguably even more divisive primary there in Michigan.
1: Oh, because, much more bitter, yeah. Much more bitter primary. Yeah.
0: But that they know in Michigan, they have a history, you know, of knowing how to deal with this and how to come together and why they need to. Do Wisconsin Democrats and supporters of Hong, I guess, in particular, have that similar history in Wisconsin and the ability to unify now that it's the progressive side that lost this particular one in your estimation?
1: Comrade Friedman.
0: Yeah.
1: Let me tell you.
0: Yeah.
1: Here's the deal.
0: Yeah.
1: After you've been through Scott Walker.
0: Yeah.
1: Unity is kind of an easier thing to achieve than you might think.
0: Okay, good. Glad to know.
1: Because, by the way, Scott Walker was floating around the whole thing. He's always like, you know, talking, uh-huh. analyzing everything. As a guy who has not won an election since 2014, but he's the guy, he knows how everything's going to go. Anyways, bottom line is that this morning in Middleton, Wisconsin, just outside of Madison,
0: yeah.
1: Francesca Hong had pancakes and eggs mm-hmm. with David Crowley yeah. and with the whole ticket and all the other candidates for governor.
0: Yeah.
1: And at least I think all the other candidates. And there's smiling photos of the whole crew.
0: Nice.
1: That does not mean that everybody is going to be satisfied, mm-hmm. right? You know, there will be folks. I think there's a lot of, especially a lot of the younger folks. I know a lot of them. And I think this is hard to put your heart and soul into an outsider movement campaign to get to a point where you really did think you were going to win and then fall short.
0: Well, if Hong can lead the way, and it seemed like she did even on
1: I think she will.
0: Yeah, on yeah. Tuesday night, I mean, she was already talking, you know, when it was unclear to at least most folks, if not to John Nichols, it was unclear about who was actually going to come out on top. She was saying, you know, whoever it is, we need to unify. We need to come together in order to take on Tom Tiffany. John Nichols, what should we know about the Trump-endorsed Republican nominee now, Tom Tiffany. Does he have a chance this fall? As you see it, this is a state, we should remind folks, David Crowley would be the state's first black governor. And more importantly, mm-hmm. I think this is the state that elected the far-right Scott Walker not that long ago and mm-hmm. elected him three times over his two terms in office, if I recall, if you include his recall election. That was not that long ago in the Badger state. So what do we need to know about Tom Tiffany heading into November?
1: Well, if I could give you one other notion, too. I mean, this is a state that Donald Trump snuck by.
0: Oh, yes. Yeah, that's right. You know, that happened, didn't it?
1: Yeah. Not to be underestimated.
0: Yeah.
1: Very, very close results there, but was. And so you end up in this situation. And I just give you one codicil and then answer your question. Francesca Hung's speech delivered around midnight was, it ought to be studied. It was exemplary. Mm. It was a classic speech of someone who has a sense they may not make it, mm-hmm. but it's not at the point where they can concede and, mm-hmm. and not prepared to, wants to see the final results. And it was just such a thoughtful, sincere, warm mm-hmm. speech. She gave her supporters, you know, solace and encouragement. She spoke about a movement that will not stop. It was, I would compare it, you know, to really some of the better speeches in this sort of context that I've heard. And she did close off with this very strong, you know, we're going to fight on.
0: Yeah.
1: We know where we're going to fight. We know the struggles that are ahead. And that took us to Tiffany. And she has been, you know, throughout her campaign, even before, you know, through the whole campaign, when she gets going on Tiffany, this very thoughtful and often very, you know, kind of calm, reasoned person, you get her going on Tiffany and it gets sharp and edgy. She is correct, I think, in her assessment. He is a very big threat. He is the most right-wing member of the Wisconsin congressional delegation. He is somebody who has aligned with Trump from day one and often gone to the right of Trump, a Freedom Caucus guy, who, you know, I mean, he was one of like, I hope I get the number right. I think it was like 17 members opposed Juneteenth, mm-hmm. right? You know, how do you oppose that?
0: Yikes.
1: Right? I mean, it's just awful.
0: Yeah.
1: So he is so far out there on the right. And he's a career politician. He was the minister with Walker, the whole bit. And he's always been on the wrong side of everything. Now, they're trying to reposition him. And their theory for repositioning him is to make people think he's a farmer. So they put him in a barn with some cows. He's not. He's a career politician. Mm-hmm. And then they also had him out having breakfast with his mom, you know, on a, you know, at a picnic table.
0: Right.
1: So they're really trying everything they can to make him look palatable. But the fact of the matter is, I think that in an era where Donald Trump's appeal is so low and where the Republicans are in pretty bad shape, I mean, this guy is just, he's going to be carrying some very heavy baggage into the campaign.
0: Interestingly.
1: And so I think the Democrats are well positioned. If they, you know, I mean, they have to run an aggressive campaign. They've got to make sure people don't think he's, you know, just sitting around at the picnic table. But my sense is that they're very well positioned. Clear test of whether people want a return to Scott Walkerism and B, a Trump type guy as their governor. There's no evidence that I've been able to, that I've found that's something Wisconsinites are crying out for. So I do think the Democrats, if they can unite, if they run on some good big issues and some good ideas, I think they're in a very good position to win.
0: It is that baggage that he carries that I think makes him both hopefully easy to defeat for a Democrat, but also that baggage that also in a state like Wisconsin can make him very, very dangerous. So we will see. John, I got just a few minutes here, very few. Let me jump over quickly to Minnesota, where it was a very different story in your neighboring state there on Tuesday, where the more progressive candidate in that case, Lieutenant Governor Peggy Flanagan, easily won the Democratic nomination for U.S. Senate. For the seat being vacated by Democratic Senator Tina Smith, easily defeating the more centrist candidate. Why was that story so different as you see it? And really, just a very different story in both states, it seems like, and suggests the party nationally is really quite divided, almost down the center regarding the progressive left versus the supposed, you know, more moderate centrist, no?
1: Yeah, well, I mean, that's how it was framed. Again, I don't think the media knows how to cover these races very well because they're always looking for, you know, a center competition. Sometimes it's much more complex than that. There's a lot more in play. For instance, Crawley's not, you know, a real conservative guy. He's actually got a pretty good stance on a lot of issues. Mm-hmm. Similarly, you know, Angie Craig is not somebody I agree with on everything. I think there's a lot of things I disagree with her, but she, you know, blah, blah, blah. The way to understand what happened in Minnesota ultimately is that Minnesota has a better developed political party system, right? And their Democratic Farmer Labor Party is organized down to the precinct level. They have caucuses. Everybody gets together for coffee, apparently without cream and sugar usually, which is a little different, but they do it in February, right? These like dark nights and they hike down the road and have a caucus. They all know each other and they work very, very hard. So Flanagan's been a part of that, deeply a part of that. Mm. Craig less so. Mm-hmm. And Flanagan got the nomination, and she ran as a true DFLer, much more so than Craig, a very progressive, you know, Democratic farmer, labor, the whole package. She ran as a true believer in that. She brought together a lot of the people who are also true believers, like Ilhan Omar and, you know, Keith Ellison and folks like that. So she had a lot going for her right there. And then I would say there's another factor here that's a big deal. And that is that I don't think people who haven't been up to Minnesota and spent a lot of time there understand the profound political impact of the ICE surge in Minneapolis and in the Twin Cities.
0: Yeah,
1: I think it changed how people think about what is necessary in politics.
0: Yeah.
1: Right?
0: Yeah.
1: And the end result was that Craig was, you know, she said, you know, good things along the way, but Flanagan always seemed profoundly angered and profoundly, you know, hurt by what had happened to her state. She communicated it very effectively. And I think at the end of the day, a tremendous number of Minnesotans, far beyond just activists, tremendous number of Minnesotans felt her passion And I think it benefited her tremendously.
0: Now she's going to be running against a TV sports broadcaster. It's interesting how, you know, Republicans always, I remember when I'm old enough to remember when they used to, you know, claim that, oh, Democrats, all they want is celebrities to run for office. Well, Jesus, that's all they can come up with is, you know, TV anchors, news anchors and you know, disgraced reality stars to run for office on the Republican side. Anyway, Michelle Tafoya, the former TV sports broadcaster, is going to be running against Lieutenant Governor Peggy Flanagan for U.S. Senate. Before I get to my final question, you got any thoughts on that race in November?
1: Yeah, I think that the DFL is in a pretty good position in Minnesota. And, you know, Minnesota is much more of a battleground state than people understand. I mean, this is an important thing to realize. Their elections can be close. Republicans have won there. But, you know, I think that the DFL is in a pretty strong position. They've got a lot of fresh candidates running for statewide offices. They're not trying to defend candidates that have already been there. Mm-hmm. And I think they're able to, the candidates they've got in Klobuchar, who is a longtime politician in the state, but was a senator, now coming back as governor. Flanagan coming up from lieutenant governor to the Senate race. A lot of congressional candidates looking pretty strong, et cetera. I think they're in pretty good position. And again, I'll go back to some of the fundamentals. Trump is not popular in the upper Midwest. He is less popular than Republicans usually are in farm country. And Minnesota's got a lot of farm country. He is also, you know, in, again, in the Twin Cities, the Metroplex, the core of that, of the voting in the state, the place that has the most votes. He's just unbelievably unpopular. And so I think that if the Republicans are tied to Trump, my read is that the Democrats are in pretty good position.
0: All of this, obviously important for this November, equally important in many ways for 2 years down the road in 2028. You know, who are Senate, are Democrats in control of the Senate? Are Democrats in control of governor's mansions in blue wall states like Wisconsin? All of that very important. Just a few of the reasons why I keep regarding, keep describing this November's midterm elections as the most critical midterm elections of our lifetimes. John, we're going to have to devote an entire show with you on where all of this puts the Democratic Socialist Movement in the Democratic Party, not the DSA organization, the Democratic Socialists of America organization specifically. They're having their own internal problems. But what all of this means for the direction of the Democrats, that unfortunately is going to have to wait for another day. And that's OK, because I think it's a story not yet written, in truth. But we will see. Hopefully we are not on the road to nowhere, as the song I mentioned that we opened this segment with. John Nichols, a delight speaking with you twice in 1 week. We normally don't even have you on twice in 1 year. So God love you for being willing to come on back. John is the longtime progressive journalist, now executive editor, formerly national affairs correspondent for The Nation, contributing writer for The Progressive, associate editor of his local Madison, Wisconsin Capital Times, and author with Bernie Sanders of It's Okay to Be Angry About Capitalism. Find him on the social medias at Nichols Uprising. John, always a pleasure. Thank you, sir. Greatly appreciate it.
1: It is a great honor to be with you. I appreciate all your nice words and blessings to you and all. Let me only say, we will get to that conversation about democratic socialism. And you know what? They got half the votes in the Democratic primary in Wisconsin.
0: They did.
1: So
0: we'll also
1: I think there's quite a bit of future there.
0: We'll also talk about your $1 billion idea to become rich with the pollsters up in anyway. All right. Thanks, brother. Talk to you soon.
1: Talk to you soon. Take care.
0: Okay, we do have to go as usual. Thanks to our producer, Desi Doyen, and to all of you for spending a portion of your day or night with us. 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And on the social medias, I am TheBradBlog. See you there until we see you here next time. Hopefully tomorrow. I'm Brad Friedman. Good luck, world.

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1: I'm Rick Smith, and this is Labor History in Two.
2: On this day in labor history, the year was 1955. That was the day Teamsters organizer, 28-year-old William Grammy, was kidnapped and beaten. Grammy had arrived in Sebastopol, California, to help organize about 350 workers in local canneries, drying plants, and fruit sheds. The Teamsters had been on campaign footing for months in an attempt to win union recognition, higher wages, better working conditions, and benefits. They had lost a union representation election the previous fall after Sebastopol apple growers moved quickly to lay off union supporters. By January, cannery workers at Oscar Hall & Sons voted for union representation. The workers at Barlow Company would vote against the union just 2 months later. But by early August, the strike wave hit. Workers walked off the job at the Sebastopol Cooperative Cannery. More at seven other area canneries joined them on strike in the days that followed. Grammy would later testify that he had heard reports weeks earlier of a grower threatening to have him killed within 3 hours should any strike actually take place. During the strike that would ultimately prove victorious, three men kidnapped Grammy outside the union's hall. He was driven along a rural road, tied to a pole, gagged, and beaten with a bicycle chain. Left for dead, he was found the next day and hospitalized immediately. But the union and the strikers remained undeterred. Before the strike was over, scab trucks attempting to haul apples to market were vandalized and burned, and scab drivers were beaten. 8 months later, the apple industry finally came to the negotiating table. By May of 1956, apple growers signed with the Teamsters.
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3: We are fighting for each other. And in 11 weeks, no matter who's on this ballot, y'all, we are going to fight to win for one another.
0: All right, Francesca.

0: Graham from Pacifica Radio in Los Angeles. This is the Bradcast, as heard on KPFK 90.7 FM in LA and on dozens of other fine affiliate stations on both the public airwaves and the internets around the country and the world, blanketing planet Earth. I'm Brad Friedman, your friendly investigative blogger, journalist, troublemaker, muckraker, and all-around swell fellow. Says me from bradblog.com. All right, a crazy couple of primary election weeks seems to continue this week, Desi Doyen.
1: Yeah, no kidding.
0: How many more weeks can we take? I don't know, but voting has concluded, of course, in six states on Tuesday this week, specifically Connecticut, Minnesota, Vermont, Wisconsin, South Carolina, and Alabama. And as we threatened last week when he joined us to discuss the crazy close race in Michigan's Democratic U.S. Senate primary, the great John Nichols of the Nation and Wisconsin's favorite son will join us momentarily once again from Wisconsin, I believe, to discuss what the hell happened on Tuesday in the Badger State's crazy Democratic gubernatorial primary race, which he described last week on this show as wild beyond belief.
1: Yeah.
0: And that was before Tuesday night's incredibly close finish. More on that and neighboring Minnesota's Democratic U.S. Senate primary and what all of it means for the Democratic Party and the progressive movement moving forward with John momentarily. Next week, by the way, Tuesday, August 18, the great states of Alaska, Florida, and Wyoming will hold their statewide primaries. If you're in one of those states and have yet to make to vote or make a plan to do so, it ain't a moment too soon to do so right now, at least after you get done listening to the Bradcast. But before we get to, and because I especially want to leave plenty of time for John this week, a very few selective results from this week's contests of note, as always, based on still incomplete tallies and unofficial calls made by media and candidates themselves as of right now. South Carolina Republicans held their replacement primary to select their nominee to take the place of Senator Lindsey Graham, who recently died suddenly. On Tuesday, the Donald Trump-endorsed Darlene Graham, Lindsey's sister, who was selected to temporarily fill the seat for the rest of her brother's term this year, well, she decided she liked it so much she wanted to run for a full six-year term with Trump's encouragement and backing, by the way, to do so, despite her never having run for public office before. But on Tuesday, this week, she was in a 10-way race for the Republican nomination for the permanent job, and she came in first with almost 33% of the vote, but that was not enough to avoid a primary runoff election on August 25th against the far-right Republican hardliner Congressman Ralph Norman, who came in second with about 25% of the vote. Norman previously crashed and burned in his run for the Republican gubernatorial election in South Carolina earlier this year. So he's available.
1: He's going to keep trying.
0: Yeah, and he's very Trumpy as well. Similarly, Trumpy Congressman Russell Fry came in third. Former Governor Mark Sanford came in fourth. A guy named Mark Lynch, who was actually the only candidate who actually ran in the primary earlier this year against a living Lindsey Graham. He placed fifth on Tuesday. There were five others who ran as well on Tuesday. And between all of those, there would seem to be plenty of other votes for these other candidates to go to either Darlene Graham or Ralph Norman this year to decisively win the runoff in a couple of weeks. But we will see. Alabama held a few U.S. House primaries after the U.S. Supreme Court gave state Republicans the permission to redraw U.S. House districts in the middle of their previous primary elections to make it harder for Democrats to win. There were no real surprises of note on Tuesday, with most of the four U.S. House races unfolding exactly as expected, with front runners advancing in the newly redrawn second district and safe seat incumbents or favorites cruising everywhere else. Perhaps we will revisit some of those in an upcoming show between now and November, but we'll see. In Connecticut, Democratic Governor Ned Lamont easily cruised to a win for his party's nomination against an opponent critical of the governor for his unwillingness to raise taxes on the rich. Lamont will run for his third term against Republican State Senator Ryan Fazio in a state which has not elected a Republican to the governor's mansion in 20 years. In a Connecticut U.S. House race of note in the 1st District, former Hartford Mayor Luke Bronin defeated 14-term Democratic Congressman and, well, seemingly likable enough fellow John Larson. Larson lost to the more progressive challenger, three decades younger than him, at a time when younger party members have been calling for older lawmakers to step aside to make room for a new generation of leaders. That story, no doubt, will come into play when we speak with John Nichols in a second. Bronin, who questioned whether Larson stood up enough to Donald Trump. He's a former Navy intelligence officer. He easily defeated the 78-year-old by more than 20 points on Tuesday, remarkably enough, in what Cook Political Report describes as a solidly Democratic district. So Bronin will most likely be the state's next congressman from its first congressional district after taking on Republican Amy Chai, I don't know, in November.
1: I'm sorry to see Larson go. I have to say he is a big champion of Social Security and Medicare and has been a good fighter in hearings in Congress. But as you say, the generational change is pressing ahead anyway.
0: Yeah, and that's why I said he seems like a likable fellow. Younger blood, apparently, is what at least Democrats in Connecticut want. In Vermont, two first-time candidates vied for the Democratic nomination to take on the popular moderate Republican governor, Phil Scott, in the state, with economist Amanda Jew appearing to come out very closely on top in that race to take on Scott in November. In Minnesota, Senator Amy Klobuchar very easily won the Democratic primary nomination to become the state's new governor after two-term Governor Tim Walz decided to not run for a third term. Sadly, however, it appears that Klobuchar will not be facing off with former crack addict turned betting impresario turned election conspiracy theorist and nearly bankrupt pillow maker Mike Lindell, who, though he led in some of the pre-election polling in the GOP primary for governor on Tuesday and had the powerful endorsement of Donald Trump, well, it turns out, nonetheless, he did not win on Tuesday. At least it appears that he did not win. More on that in a moment. Lindell appears to have been soundly defeated by more than 10 points by the Republican Speaker of the Minnesota House, Lisa DeMuth, in a three-way race between DeMuth, Lindell, and businessman Kendall Qualls, who had the endorsement of the state Republican Party. But he also lost by even more than Lindell to DeMuth. So Trump endorsed the pillow guy, who lost. The Minnesota Republican Party chose the other business guy who few have heard of, who lost, and the woman who was not endorsed by either the party or the president went on to easily win the GOP nomination to take on Klobuchar in the governor's race this fall. Are you okay, Minnesota Republicans? I didn't think so. For the record, even though Minnesota seems to be the sort of the Republican Party's white whale. They always think they're about to flip it red, kind of like Texas to Democrats, if that's fair. And anything could happen this year. I will note that nearly 700,000 voted in the Democratic primary in Minnesota, which wasn't really competitive in the least. Klobuchar won almost 90% of the vote in a 10-person race. And yet, on the Republican side, barely more than 400,000 Republicans voted in that competitive contest for the GOP nomination for governor. Make of that what you will. As to the pillow guy and Trump poodle, Lindell, he has so far refused to concede defeat in the state's Republican gubernatorial primary, despite trailing by a double-digit margin the morning after polls closed by about 11 points just before airtime when I checked. Told by a reporter on his own streaming channel on Tuesday night on Lindell TV that the AP had declared the race over. Lindell dismissed the wire service outright. He asked why he wouldn't accept the call, asked why he wouldn't accept that call from AP. He questioned their authority to determine the outcome, and he insisted that hundreds of thousands of votes remained uncounted. And guess what? I agree with Lindell. As he said, quote, "I'm not going to give up this race until the votes are counted." That's nonsense, he said about the AP call. And you know what? Good for him. I have absolutely no problem with that. Lindell did not return a request for comment from The Guardian on what steps he will take next to contest the election, however, if he chooses to do so. Challenging Donald Trump's 2020 defeat has cost Lindell a lot of money. As The Guardian reports today, Lindell spent what he said were tens of millions of dollars pursuing that conspiracy theory through lawsuits, documentaries, and conferences, even as courts repeatedly throughout his challenges. Last month, he settled a $1.3 billion defamation suit brought against him by Dominion Voting Systems, though the settlement was with a company named Liberty Vote that has since purchased Dominion and is friendly to Donald Trump in the White House. That lawsuit regarding evidence-free claims that Lindell had made about Dominion Voting Systems. If he decides to ask for a recount here of this GOP primary, and I hope that he does, my understanding of Minnesota law is that he has the right to do so as a candidate, and he's entitled to what the state describes as a hand review of ballots, of the hand-marked paper ballots used across the state. Lindell, however, would have to pay for that by himself, since his race was outside of the 0.25% margin that would allow a free recount. Such a review would likely cost him anywhere from several hundred thousands of dollars to more than $1 million to hand review about 415,000 ballots cast in the GOP race. The count is, if it happened, would be done by state officials, but his team would be allowed to observe. And frankly, I would be just fine with that. I hope he does it, unless he's too broke by now to be able to afford it. By the way, Lindell's own campaign had been dogged by questions over his own eligibility because he's actually registered to vote in Texas, even as he told reporters that he had reestablished Minnesota residency, whatever that means. But their same-day registration rules means that he could still cast a ballot for himself and run regardless of where his previous active registration was. His apparent defeat on Tuesday, however, if it turns out to be one, extends a run of losses for Trump-endorsed candidates in recent weeks, including last week alone, U.S. House races for Andy Ogles from Tennessee, and the landslide loss of Amir Hassan, a Navy veteran in Michigan, who lost to a candidate who had dropped out weeks ago by a landslide. I believe three other Trump-endorsed candidates for governor have lost in recent weeks as well. In the race to fill the seat being vacated by Minnesota's Democratic U.S. Senator Tina Smith, who is retiring at the end of the year, Congresswoman Angie Craig, a centrist Democrat, faced off with the state's lieutenant governor, Peggy Flanagan, a progressive for the Democratic nomination on Tuesday night amid a number of such contests between progressives and more centrist or moderate Democrats. The voters in Minnesota chose the more progressive candidate in this case. Flanagan will run for the U.S. Senate. She will face former NFL sideline TV reporter Michelle Tafoya, who easily won the GOP nod on Tuesday for the U.S. Senate because apparently Republicans really, really like to elect TV personalities and sports figures as their nominees. If the Democrat Flanagan wins, she would be the first Native American woman to serve in the U.S. Senate. She'd be the first Native American, period, to serve in the Senate from Minnesota. Here were a few remarks from Flanagan's victory speech on Tuesday night.
2: Thank you. Jimmy Gretsch, Minnesota. For months now, I have been telling you that this campaign was about the many versus the money. Well, guess what? The many just won.
0: Yes, they did, at least in the Democratic primary on Tuesday. We'll see if they can win again this November. More on that also with John momentarily. And in what turned out to be the night's marquee race in the great state of Wisconsin, Francesca Hong, a chef, state lawmaker, and Democratic socialist who energized a lot of progressive voters, and David Crowley, the elected Milwaukee County executive endorsed by the outgoing Democratic Governor Tony Evers just a few weeks ago. All of that came down to the wire on Tuesday night after Hong had spent weeks as the double-digit frontrunner in the race. She had come under some fire for writing on social media back in 2020 that Thanksgiving should be canceled, and She recently walked that back. She supports abolishing ICE, increasing taxes on people who make more than $750,000 a year. But after a real nail biter, it appears that David Crowley will go on to face Congressman Tom Tiffany, the only major candidate on the Republican side running on Tuesday in the race to be the Badger State's next governor. Tiffany was endorsed by Trump, voted against the certification of Joe Biden in 2020, called for the election in Wisconsin that year that Joe Biden won to be investigated. He's about as Trumpy as you get. As you know, Wisconsin is an incredibly evenly divided state, but that race on the Democratic side was both crazy close and just crazy, period. Well, before Election Day, as we will discuss with John, after what appears to be a Crowley victory over Hong by less than a half of a percentage point, well, the race was finally called, at least by Mike Lindell's friends at AP, for Crowley in the wee hours, leading Sabato's crystal ball to move Wisconsin's governor's race from a toss.

0: during a gracious victory speech.
1: And I especially want to thank Representative Francesca Hall. Her campaign reminded people across Wisconsin that there are no long shots when it comes to believing in a better future and fighting to expand opportunities to every family. That kind of passion, it strengthens our democracy. And I look forward to earning their support and everyone who participated in this campaign as we move forward together. Over the past few months, you've heard a lot of people try to define this election as a battle between the left and the center, between progressives and the establishment, between insiders and outsiders. That narrative misses the entire point of what we're doing. Because when I traveled across Wisconsin, I didn't meet people who introduced themselves that way. I met parents wondering how they'll afford childcare. I met workers who want wages that keep up with the cost of living. I met farmers trying to preserve family traditions. I met small business owners trying to keep their doors open, and I met seniors who deserve security and dignity after a lifetime of work. I met young people who simply want a fair chance to build a life right here in this great state we call Wisconsin. We may not agree on every policy. We may not use the same labels, but we all want safe communities, strong schools, affordable health care, good paying jobs, and a brighter future for all of our children.
0: That was the apparent Democratic nominee for Wisconsin Governor David Crowley on Wednesday in Wisconsin. Much more on all of that coming up in just a second with the great John Nichols right here on the broadcast. I'm Brad Friedman. Don't touch that dial.
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Yeah. We may need some time to work it out. Welcome back to the Bradcast. Brad Friedman from bradblog.com. It was yet another much more exciting than predicted primary election night on Tuesday in the great state of Wisconsin and even the great state of Minnesota, especially following last week's much more exciting than predicted primary election in the great state of Michigan. There seems to be quite a bit of jockeying among Democrats, in particular in those so-called blue wall states, over the future direction of the Democratic Party. And at least until we get to November, it seems it's pretty difficult to tell exactly which way the party is actually going if the various results from last night and the previous Tuesday are any indication. After last week's Democratic primary for the U.S. Senate in Michigan resulted in the more progressive candidate, Abdul Al-Sayed, barely edging out the more centrist establishment candidate, Haley Stevens, by far less than pre-election polling had predicted. Well, we saw a very similar pattern, it seems, in Wisconsin's gubernatorial contest on Tuesday, with the more centrist establishment candidate this time barely, and I mean barely, by less than 4,000 votes out of nearly 800,000 cast, eking out the victory this time over the more progressive, in this case, Democratic Socialist candidate Francesca Hong, who, like Al-Sayed, had been leading in recent pre-election polling by more than 20 points. That is, at least until actual voters got to have their say in the matter. Meanwhile,

0: neighboring Minnesota, it was the more progressive candidate, Lieutenant Governor Peggy Flanagan, who easily defeated the more moderate Democratic candidate. That would be Congresswoman Angie Craig, to run for the U.S. Senate seat being vacated this year by Democratic Senator Tina Smith. So what do these sort of mixed results tell us about the state of the Democratic Party right now, if anything, and whether it is truly moving toward the progressive left, at least in states that will, once again, be must-win for Democrats if they hope to take back the White House in 2028, much less the U.S. Senate this November. We spoke to the great John Nichols last week after the much closer-than-expected Democratic primary in Michigan, where the more progressive Abdul Syed barely eked out his victory for the party's U.S. Senate nomination after previously, just like Francesca Hong, who lost on Tuesday in Wisconsin's Democratic governor's race, apparently, after leading by huge numbers in pre-election polling. But with Tuesday's marquee race in John Nichols' own home state of Wisconsin, it was all but impossible not to have him back to make sense of this week's fascinating primary election results. John Nichols, of course, is now the executive editor at The Nation. He's the contributing writer for The Progressive and associate editor of the local Madison, Wisconsin Capital Times. He's also author and co-author of more books than we have time to mention on progressive politics, though his latest, written with Senator Bernie Sanders, is titled "It's Okay to Be Angry About Capitalism." Oh, Mr. Nichols, welcome back to the broadcast, sir. Hope you got some sleep after that amazing night last night.
1: Well, it was an amazing night, and I got just enough sleep to have come up with the idea that is going to make us both billionaires.
0: Is that right? What's that idea, John?
1: We are going to set up a polling firm of battleground states in the along the Great Lakes.
0: Right.
1: Okay.
0: Yeah.
1: And our polling firm is going to announce that we have polls, but we are not going to share the data.
0: Uh-huh.
1: We're just going to say that it looks to be pretty close to a tie.
0: Yes.
1: And we're just going to do that a week before each election.
0: Right.
1: And become the most reliable pollsters. In the country.
0: Well, yeah, and especially in Wisconsin, where no one's ever gone broke by saying the elections were going to be close.
1: But
0: John, they're supposed to be close in the general elections, not the primaries. We'll get to that in a second. But before we jump into what went right or wrong for Democrats and for the polling on Tuesday in Wisconsin and in Minnesota, as we're wrapping up last week on the show, you very quickly previewed this week's crazy race for governor on the Democratic side in Wisconsin. You described it, as I recall, as wild beyond belief, I think were your words, and like nothing you had ever seen in your decades of political reporting. You and I were able to go into a little bit more detail after we got off the air. But if you could, just for context here, to help us set up this conversation, help us understand how we got to whatever happened on Tuesday this week. Can you give us sort of a quick summary of the madness, really, on the Democratic side in recent weeks that culminated on Tuesday night in the Wisconsin Democratic gubernatorial primary?
1: Here is the bottom line of what we just went through in Wisconsin. Very, you know, and I'm not going to go through every detail because we don't have the 3 to 4 hours that would be required to tell you the whole scenario.
0: Okay.
1: But here's the deal. Governor Tony Evers, who's actually very popular, decided not to run for re-election. If he had run for re-election, you know, we would all be on vacation.
0: Right.
1: Okay. But he didn't choose to run for re-election. He chose to, after two terms, to do what we all tell people to do.
0: Right.
1: You know, he's in his 70s and we said, stand down, right. You know, because make way for other folks. And he did it.
0: Yeah.
1: And the problem was that everybody who could have cleared the field didn't run. And so you ended up with a lot of candidates who were, they kind of had their own ambitions, but they didn't have, you know, that sort of dominating statewide presence.
0: Right.
1: And what ended up was a multi-candidate field, lots of people running, none of them take it off. And it was an incredibly slow-paced, kind of quiet campaign.
0: Mm-hmm.
1: One person in that race, State Rep. Francesca Hong, who represents the probably the most progressive district in the state. It's right down in the center of Madison, mm-hmm. and it's a campus and surrounding neighborhoods. And it's got a progressive tradition that goes back, to the 60s. Mm-hmm. Literally, if I can just tell you, this is the district that Tammy Baldwin represented, mm-hmm. went on to become a senator. Mm-hmm. This is the district that Mark Pocan represented, mm-hmm. went on to become a congressman. This is the district that Chris Taylor represented, went on to become recently a Supreme Court justice. Mm-hmm. And you say, why does that always happen? Well, this district votes at a level that is just incredibly dynamic, and it's a very politicized district. Mm-hmm. So the people who represent it tend to go up politically. So Francesca Hong has this district. She decides, she's going to make the leap from the state assembly to run for governor.
0: Right.
1: That's a very uncommon thing. It doesn't happen a lot. But she decided to make the run. And she did it in a most interesting way. She did it as a Democratic Socialist. No apologies. Mm-hmm. And by the way, in Wisconsin, that's not such a bad thing because we had socialist mayors in Milwaukee through mm-hmm. most of the last century. But then she worked hard. I mean, I don't know how to say it otherwise. She got in her car and she started driving around the state. And she spent the better part of a year going to, if there were like 10 people at a cafe in, Burnett County, Wisconsin, mm-hmm. she'd go see them.
0: Mm-hmm.
1: And she did a very weird thing. I know this is unheard of in politics. And certainly, like you've probably never heard of somebody doing this. Actually, she would come in and say, "Yeah, I'm running for governor.
0: Uh-huh.
1: I think campaigns should be about the people who support them. Why don't you tell me what you want a governor to do?" And she built a campaign around what people said were the issues that were bothering them. Of course, she had affordability, stuff like that. But she became one of the first people in the country to take up a moratorium on data centers because mm-hmm. she heard people say that. And again, she had all these very human interactions, and she built a movement of people who were very, very loyal to her.
0: And so she did what we ask candidates to do, what we'd like them to do, go meet the people, make your case, build your movement. Tony Evers had stepped aside to allow someone to do just that.
1: Mm-hmm.
0: But then we move the clock forward, and things fell apart just rather recently. We were talking about like 3 or 4 weeks ago in this campaign, right?
1: Absolutely. So Francesca Hong starts to get some traction. She's, she's not way ahead in the polls, but she's credible. She's holding her own. And you see this kind of movement politics and you think, well, that could go places mm-hmm. and deservedly so, right? You build a movement, you mm-hmm. you get rewarded for that. But there was still a sense that probably the more centrist elements in the state party would coalesce around somebody and beat her. And even with all these candidates. So they started to coalesce around the lieutenant governor of Wisconsin, a woman named Sarah Rodriguez.
0: Mm-hmm.
1: And it looked like she was going to do very good until, and you'll really appreciate this, Brett. She announced on a Thursday,
0: yeah.
1: she was about to launch $1 million TV campaign.
0: Right.
1: Now, you're in California, $1 million. That's not even
0: peanuts. Yeah.
1: Baseline advertising in Fresno.
0: Right.
1: But in Wisconsin, that's quite a bit.
0: Okay.
1: So she's going to do $1 million TV campaign. And then comes, Friday, no ads. Saturday, no ads. And people are like, where's the big campaign? This is supposed to be the takeoff of the whole thing. Right. And all these, kind of more insider folks are pretty excited about this candidate. And then she has press conference, she fires her campaign manager because she said they found out essentially they don't have any money.
0: They ain't got the money.
1: And in fact, instead of having $1 million for a TV ad campaign, they had $34,000.
0: Oh man. Now they didn't steal the money, did they? Did somebody?
1: I think that's the debate, right? There's a lot of investigations going on, but one of the best theories, not saying it's right. One of the best theories is that they lied all along and just said they had a lot of money so other candidates would drop out.
0: And they did. And they did.
1: Two other candidates dropped out.
0: Right.
1: And so you ended up in this situation where suddenly the person was sort of emerging as kind of a front runner, an alternative to Francesca Hong. She had to drop out because it was so bad. They actually found out she probably didn't even have the $34,000.
0: Mm-hmm.
1: And so she gets out. And then things get chaotic. It gets crazy. There's a debate that they all did reasonably well in, but nobody perfect. Nobody, one candidate who wasn't really in the top here mm-hmm. did quite well, but not, you know, not definitional. So ends up that Governor Evers, who had quit, right, stepped down and not had any involvement at all in the race, suddenly decides, oh, my goodness, this thing's the wheels are coming off this thing all over the place. And he, I don't think necessarily accurately, but he believed that Francesca Hong would have a very, very hard time in November because she is very progressive. And she's mm-hmm. along the way said some things about Thanksgiving that not everybody would agree with.
0: And like canceling it, which I'm not against. I just want to say that now so I can never run for anything.
1: Yeah, but, you're going to ruin yourself. Politically. Yeah, sorry, I don't agree with you.
0: Okay. Well said, John, in case it's for your run. Yeah. Was the concern about her politics or her as a candidate when Tony Evers said, oh, I better step in and I better help find someone who can mm-hmm. win this November? What was the concern, you think, overall?
1: Probably a little of both.
0: Okay.
1: Little of both. I just say this. Francesca Hong is very, very progressive.
0: Mm-hmm.
1: Like, genuinely.
0: Yeah.
1: And she is also a different kind of candidate, right? She is much more soft-spoken in many cases, willing to listen to people. She's a true Wisconsinite in that she's got a giant Milwaukee Bucks tattoo on the back of mm-hmm. her lower leg.
0: Right.
1: So she's just an interesting character on a lot of levels, but one who's frankly very, very savvy, very, you know, really good with people, especially in a one-on-one setting.
0: Mm-hmm.
1: And so, but anyway, there's just this feeling like she, on the part of, I think, a lot of the insider types, that she was just different than what they had seen before. And potentially, I think there's a lot of them who thought, well, she'd be very vulnerable to Republican attacks.
0: So that's right? when, and I'm going to move this forward because I got a lot of questions, but that's when Evers comes in and says, hey, David Crowley, who had already dropped out of the race, can you come back in the race? And this is, what are we, like 3 or 4 weeks before Election Day at that point?
1: Oh, yeah, yeah. We're well down the track, you know. We had debate board, you know, the one debate and stuff like, you know, we're about to have one debate, the campaign. And, you know, I mean, people are going to their final phases of the campaign. And Governor says to David Crowley, who, by the way, was going to go on vacation to Jamaica.
0: Right.
1: You know, basically says, yeah, you can't go on vacation. You got to run for governor. And I think Crowley, you know, he's been active in politics for a long time, goes back to Russ Feingold days.
0: Mm-hmm.
1: And I think he wanted to be governor. And so, you know, I don't want to put it entirely on the governor and say, you know, Crowley had no agency in this. I think he did. But when you have the governor saying, yeah, I'll work really hard to get you elected, I'm going to come off the bench and campaign for you. Crowley found that attractive. Thought about it, talked to his family, and decided to jump back in.
0: And
1: this is the weird thing.
0: Yeah.
1: No, this is a really weird thing. Jumps back in and then does kind of nothing for about a week. Well, you know, you'd think he'd jump in and go wild, right?
0: Well,
1: and instead, he's just sort of there, and the governor's off doing it. The governor was in Africa doing a trade mission. So you're like, okay, they just did this thing and nothing happened. Right. And you're thinking, well, that's the end of it. And then Hong starts to really move up in the polls, just take off. Along the way, another candidate drops out, a former lieutenant governor. But still, that doesn't move a lot of numbers. And you're in this weird situation where it looks like Hong is still working harder than anybody else. Her numbers are going up. And the governor's got this guy in the race, but isn't doing much. Governor comes back from his trade mission. And, you know, at a certain point about a week ago, I'm not making this up, about a week ago. Little over a week ago, they say, well, we better get going here.
0: Yes.
1: And so they start, they go to the state fair and get ice cream cones and cream puffs. And I'm not making this up. In the midst of, you know, making his big pitch for Crowley, the governor takes a break and explains that you can freeze cream puffs if you do it the right way.
0: Certain things are more important in Wisconsin this time of year
1: kidding.
0: Than other. John,
1: I
0: so,
1: am not kidding.
0: So, again, moving it yeah. forward, we get to election night where yeah. Hong has been leading by these huge numbers. I mean, 20, 25. I think I saw one poll was 28 points. Even Crowley's
1: yep.
0: own polling, internal polling, as I understand it, was also, you know, had Hong.
1: He was down
0: this,
1: 2-1.
0: Yeah.
1: He was down 2-1 in yeah. his own polling. Yeah.
0: So I guess what happened, the question is, what did happen? Did the pollsters then get it wrong that the young progressive voters who supported Hong, as tracked by those pollsters, did not show up as predicted? Or is it that just more Democrats showed up to vote against Hong after, you know, hearing late in the game that she was running away with it, and after hearing so much that concerned them, you know, about canceling Thanksgiving or whatever, and that concerned them about her chances of winning the general? I mean, is that what happened? Is that voters in Wisconsin just responded?
1: I believe it's I hope I've got your letters here right. I think it's C, which is the great rethinking.
0: Yeah.
1: Okay.
0: Yeah.
1: The governor did spend the last week running around the state. A lot of TV, a lot of presence. He really did throw all in with Crowley, and Crowley was there with him and campaigning. And basically, the governor would say, I don't know if she can win. You know, now in a lot of states, that would get you a certain amount of traction. You have to understand Wisconsin. Mm-hmm. Wisconsin went through 8 years of Scott Walker.
0: Yeah.
1: And it was horrible. Right. Destroyed the unions. Altered the campaign finance system, you know, literally even changed the dates of primaries so they occur in midsummer as opposed to after school starts. I mean, everything Walker did, you know, like everything he touched went bad. And he was governor for 8 years. And Wisconsin Democrats gerrymandered legislature, the whole bit like that. There is a terror on the part of them at the idea of a Republican governor. And so the more the governor went around saying, you know, we might lose the governorship. The more you heard people who actually very much liked Francesca, very sympathetic to her agenda, very sympathetic to where she's at, saying, I don't know, I don't want to lose the governorship.
0: Right.
1: And even though I saw internal polling that suggested that Hong and Crowley actually, if nominated, would probably run only a point or so different, right? Crowley maybe a little bit stronger.
0: Right.
1: But it wasn't as big as the kind of theory started to develop, but it took off like wildfire. And I will tell you, over the weekend, I was talking to folks, and I asked everybody I met.
0: Right.
1: And I'm a talker. I go meet a lot of people. I asked everybody I met, who are you going to vote for? And they'd initially say, I'm not going to tell you.
0: Uh-huh.
1: And I'd say, I don't care. I'm just interested in the,
0: right,
1: in the dynamic. And then they'd all open up, and you just had this, there was a lot of people really, really wrestling with it.
0: Mm.
1: And so at the end of the day, what happened was, and I think this is genuine, you saw in places where I would have predicted that Hong really would run the numbers up, she'd won, but she just did okay. You know what I mean?
0: Mm-hmm.
1: Didn't run the numbers. And you saw in a lot of places, you know, especially around the Milwaukee area and up the eastern shore or eastern part of the state along Lake Michigan, which is industrial union, you know, manufacturing towns have been hit a little hard by trade policy, things like that. You just saw these places, you know, Crowley ran numbers. He, I think especially a lot of folks just were like, I don't think this was ideological. I think it was more, I don't want to lose.
0: Yeah, who's gonna win? And if people were confused when you asked them, I mean, clearly that was reflected in the ultimate results, which were, well, you know, basically a tie.
1: This is my theory.
0: Yeah.
1: Well, my theory is nobody was actually confused. If they said, I'm really wrestling with it,
0: yeah,
1: it meant they had already gone over to the other. You know what I mean? Even though they didn't want to, because they actually liked Tong in a lot of ways,
0: right,
1: they were kind of moving over to this other place. Yeah.
0: So
1: and I think a lot of that, and
0: last week when we discussed the Democratic Michigan Senate primary, in that case, the progressive ended up winning, but just, you know, barely, not unlike what we saw, I think, in Wisconsin, but it just, you know, a few more votes one way or another.
1: Went the other way.
0: Yeah.
1: Yeah. Yeah.
0: But, also, in that case, in Michigan, he was running against a more establishment-friendly candidate. You predicted after Michigan, or you suggested that the two camps there would come together before the November election, after a arguably even more divisive primary there in Michigan.
1: Oh, because, much more bitter primary. Yeah.
0: But that they know in Michigan, they have a history, you know, of knowing how to deal with this and how to come together and why they need to. Do Wisconsin Democrats and supporters of Hong, I guess, in particular, have that similar history in Wisconsin and the ability to unify now that it's the progressive side that lost this particular one in your estimation?
1: Comrade Friedman.
0: Yeah.
1: Let me tell you.
0: Yeah.
1: Here's the deal.
0: Yeah.
1: After you've been through Scott Walker.
0: Yeah.
1: Unity is kind of an easier thing to achieve than you might think.
0: Glad to know.
1: Because, by the way, Scott Walker was floating around the whole thing. He's always like, you know, talking,
0: uh-huh,
1: analyzing everything. As a guy who has not won an election since 2014, but he's the guy, he knows how everything's going to go. Anyways, bottom line is that this morning in Middleton, Wisconsin, just outside of Madison.
0: Yeah.
1: Francesca Hong had pancakes and eggs, mm-hmm, with David Crowley, yeah, and with the whole ticket and all the other candidates for governor.
0: Yeah.
1: And at least I think all the other candidates. And there's smiling photos of the whole crew.
0: Nice.
1: That does not mean that everybody is going to be satisfied, mm-hmm, right? You know, there will be folks. I think there's a lot of, especially a lot of the younger folks. I know a lot of them. And I think this is hard. To put your heart and soul into an outsider movement campaign to get to a point where you really did think you were going to win and then fall short.
0: Well, if Hong can lead the way, and it seemed like she did, I think she will. Yeah, Tuesday night, I mean, she was already talking, you know, when it was unclear to at least most folks, if not to John Nichols, it was unclear about who was actually going to come out on top. She was saying, you know, whoever it is, we need to unify, we need to come together in order to take on Tom Tiffany. John Nichols, what should we know about the Trump-endorsed Republican nominee now, Tom Tiffany? Does he have a chance this fall? As you see it, this is a state, we should remind folks, David Crowley would be the state's first black governor. And more importantly, mm-hmm, I think this is the state that elected the far-right Scott Walker not that long ago and, mm-hmm, elected him three times over his two terms in office, if I recall, if you include his recall election. That was not that long ago in the Badger State. So what do we need to know about Tom Tiffany heading into November?
1: Well, if I could give you one other notion, too. I mean, this is a state that Donald Trump snuck by.
0: Oh, yes. Yeah, that's right. That happened, didn't it?
1: Yeah. Not to be underestimated.
0: Yeah.
1: Very, very close results there, but it was. And so you end up in this situation. And I just give you one codicil and then answer your question. Francesca Hong's speech delivered around midnight was, it ought to be studied. It was exemplary. Mm. It was a classic speech of someone who has a sense they may not make it, mm-hmm, but it's not at the point where they can concede and, mm-hmm, and not prepared to, wants to see the final results. And it was just such a thoughtful, sincere, warm, mm-hmm, speech. She gave her supporters, you know, solace and encouragement. She spoke about a movement that will not stop. It was, I would compare it, you know, to really some of the better speeches in this sort of context that I've heard. And she did close off with this very strong, you know, we're going to fight on.
0: Yeah.
1: We know where we're going to fight. We know the struggles that are ahead. And that took it to Tiffany. And she has been, you know, throughout her campaign, even before, you know, through the whole campaign, when she gets going on Tiffany, this very thoughtful and often very, you know, kind of calm, reasoned person, you get her going on too, and it gets sharp and edgy. She is correct, I think, in her assessment. He is a very big threat. He is the most right-wing member of the Wisconsin congressional delegation. He is somebody who has aligned with Trump from day one and often gone to the right of Trump, a Freedom Caucus guy, who... You know, I mean, he was one of like, I hope I get the number right. I think it was like 17 members opposed Juneteenth,
0: mm-hmm,
1: right?
0: You know,
1: how do you oppose that?
0: Yikes.
1: Right? I mean, it's just awful.
0: Yeah.
1: So he is so far out there on the right. And he's a career politician. He was the minister with Walker, the whole bit. And he's always been on the wrong side of everything. Now, they're trying to reposition him. And their theory for repositioning him is to make people think he's a farmer. So they put him in a barn with some cows. He's not. He's a career politician.
0: Mm-hmm.
1: And then they also had him out having breakfast with his mom, you know, on a, you know, at a picnic table.
0: Right.
1: So they're really trying everything they can to make him look palatable. But the fact of the matter is, I think that in an era where Donald Trump's appeal is so low and where the Republicans are in pretty bad shape, I mean, this guy is just, he's going to be carrying some very heavy baggage into the campaign.
0: Interestingly.
1: And so I think the Democrats are well positioned. If they, you know, I mean, they have to run an aggressive campaign. They've got to make sure people don't think he's, you know, just sitting around at the picnic table. But my sense is that they're very well positioned. Clear test of whether people want a return to Scott Walkerism and B, a Trump type guy as their governor. There's no evidence that I've been able to, that I've found that that is, that's something Wisconsinites are crying out for. So I do think the Democrats, if they can unite, if they run on some good big issues and some good ideas, I think they're in a very good position to win.
0: It is that baggage that he carries that I think makes him both hopefully easy to defeat for a Democrat, but also that baggage that also in a state like Wisconsin can make him very, very dangerous. So we will see. John, I got just a few minutes here, very few. Let me jump over quickly to Minnesota, where it was a very different story in your neighboring state there on Tuesday, where the more progressive candidate in that case, Lieutenant Governor Peggy Flanagan, easily won the Democratic nomination for U.S. Senate. For the seat being vacated by Democratic Senator Tina Smith, easily defeating the more centrist candidate. Why was that story so different as you see it? And really, just a very different story in both states, it seems like, and suggests the party nationally is really quite divided, almost down the center regarding the progressive left versus the supposed, you know, more moderate centrist, no?
1: Yeah, well, I mean, that's how it was framed. Again, I don't think the media knows how to cover these races very well because they're always looking for, you know, a center competition. Sometimes it's much more complex than that. There's a lot more in play. For instance, Crawley's not, you know, a real conservative guy. He's actually got a pretty good stance on a lot of issues. Mm-hmm. Similarly, you know, Angie Craig is not somebody I agree with on everything. I think there's a lot of things I disagree with her, but she's, you know, blah, blah, blah. The way to understand what happened in Minnesota ultimately is that Minnesota has a better developed political party system, right? And their Democratic Farmer Labor Party is organized down to the precinct level. They have caucuses. Everybody gets together for coffee, apparently without cream and sugar, usually, which is a little different, but they do it in February, right? These like dark nights and they hike down the road and have a caucus. They all know each other and they work very, very hard. So Flanagan's been a part of that, deeply a part of that. Craig less so. And Flanagan got the nomination, and she ran as a true DFLer, much more so than Craig, a very progressive, you know, Democratic farmer, labor, the whole package. She ran as a true believer in that. She brought together a lot of people who are also true believers, like Ilhan Omar and, you know, Keith Ellison and folks like that. So she had a lot going for her right there. And then I would say there's another factor here that's a big deal. And that is that I don't think people who haven't been up to Minnesota and spent a lot of time there understand the profound political impact of the ICE surge in Minneapolis and in the Twin Cities.
0: Yeah,
1: I think it changed how people think about what is necessary in politics, right?
0: Yeah,
1: and the end result was that Craig was, you know, she said, you know, good things along the way, but Flanagan always seemed profoundly angered and profoundly, you know, hurt by what had happened to her state. She communicated it very effectively, and I think at the end of the day, a tremendous number of Minnesotans, far beyond just activists, tremendous number of Minnesotans felt her passion, and I think it benefited her tremendously.
0: Now she's going to be running against a TV sports broadcaster. It's interesting how, you know, Republicans always, they, I remember when, I'm old enough to remember when they used to, you know, claim that, oh, Democrats, all they want is celebrities to run for office. Well, Jesus, that's all they can come up with is, you know, TV anchors, news anchors, and you know, disgraced reality stars to run for office on the Republican side. Anyway, Michelle Tafoya, the former TV sports broadcaster, is going to be running against Lieutenant Governor Peggy Flanagan for U.S. Senate. Before I get to my final question, you got any thoughts on that race in November?
1: Yeah, I think that the DFL is in a pretty good position in Minnesota. And, you know, Minnesota is much more of a battleground state than people understand. I mean, this is an important thing to realize. Their elections can be close. Republicans have won there. But, you know, I think that the DFL is in a pretty strong position. They've got a lot of fresh candidates running for statewide offices. They're not trying to defend candidates that have already been there. Mm-hmm. And I think they're able to, the candidates they've got in Klobuchar, who is a longtime politician of the state, but was a senator, now coming back as governor. Flanagan coming up from lieutenant governor to the Senate race. A lot of congressional candidates looking pretty strong, et cetera. I think they're in pretty good position. And again, I'll go back to some of the fundamentals. Trump is not popular in the upper Midwest. He is less popular than Republicans usually are in farm country. And Minnesota's got a lot of farm country. He is also, you know, in, again, in the Twin Cities, the Metroplex, the core of that, of the voting in the state, is the place that has the most votes. He's just unbelievably unpopular. And so I think that if the Republicans are tied to Trump, my read is that the Democrats are in pretty good position.
0: All of this, obviously important for this November, equally important in many ways for 2 years down the road in 2028. You know, who are Senate, are Democrats in control of the Senate? Are Democrats in control of governor's mansions in blue wall states like Wisconsin? All of that very important. Just a few of the reasons why I keep regarding, keep describing this November's midterm elections as the most critical midterm elections of our lifetimes. John, we're going to have to devote an entire show with you on where all of this puts the Democratic Socialist Movement in the Democratic Party, not the DSA organization, the Democratic Socialists of America organization specifically. They're having their own internal problems. But what all of this means for the direction of the Democrats, that unfortunately is going to have to wait for another day. And that's OK, because I think it's a story not yet written, in truth. But we will see. Hopefully, we are not on the road to nowhere, as the song I mentioned that we opened this segment with. John Nichols, a delight speaking with you twice in 1 week. We normally don't even have you on twice in 1 year. So God love you for being willing to come on back. John is the longtime progressive journalist, now executive editor, formerly national affairs correspondent for The Nation, contributing writer for The Progressive, associate editor of his local Madison, Wisconsin Capital Times, and author with Bernie Sanders of It's Okay to Be Angry About Capitalism. Find him on the social medias at Nichols Uprising. John, always a pleasure. Thank you, sir. Greatly appreciate it.
1: It is a great honor to be with you. I appreciate all your nice words and blessings to you and all. Let me only say, we will get to that conversation about democratic socialism. And you know what? They got half the votes in the Democratic primary in Wisconsin.
0: They did.
1: So
0: we'll also
1: I think there's quite a bit of future there.
0: We'll also talk about your $1 billion idea to become rich with the pollsters up in anyway. All right. Thanks, brother. Talk to you soon.
1: Talk to you soon. Take care.
0: Okay, we do have to go as usual. Thanks to our producer, Desi Doyen, and to all of you for spending a portion of your day or night with us. 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And on the social medias, I am TheBradBlog. See you there until we see you here next time. Hopefully tomorrow. I'm Brad Friedman. Good luck, world.

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1: I'm Rick Smith, and this is Labor History in 2.
2: On this day in labor history, the year was 1955. That was the day Teamsters organizer, 28-year-old William Grammy, was kidnapped and beaten. Grammy had arrived in Sebastopol, California, to help organize about 350 workers in local canneries, drying plants, and fruit sheds. The Teamsters had been on campaign footing for months in an attempt to win union recognition, higher wages, better working conditions, and benefits. They had lost a union representation election the previous fall after Sebastopol apple growers moved quickly to lay off union supporters. By January, cannery workers at Oscar Hall & Sons voted for union representation. The workers at Barlow Company would vote against the union just 2 months later. But by early August, the strike wave hit. Workers walked off the job at the Sebastopol Cooperative Cannery. More at seven other area canneries joined them on strike in the days that followed. Grammy would later testify that he had heard reports weeks earlier of a grower threatening to have him killed within 3 hours should any strike actually take place. During the strike that would ultimately prove victorious, three men kidnapped Grammy outside the union's hall. He was driven along a rural road, tied to a pole, gagged, and beaten with a bicycle chain. Left for dead, he was found the next day and hospitalized immediately. But the union and the strikers remained undeterred. Before the strike was over, scab trucks attempting to haul apples to market were vandalized and burned, and scab drivers were beaten. 8 months later, the apple industry finally came to the negotiating table. By May of 1956, apple growers signed with the Teamsters.
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0: Hello and welcome to Background Briefing, available 24/7 at backgroundbriefing.org. I'm Ian Masters and today we'll examine a number of stories and issues in the news. We'll begin with the irony that while the Democratic opposition in this country has been unable to stop the ruinous reign of Trump in 2016 and 2024, it may come down to the fanatical theocrats of Iran's Revolutionary Guard Corps being the ones that ended Trump's debilitating and destructive presidencies. Joining us is Hussein Banai, an Iranian-American scholar and professor of international studies at Indiana University, who teaches Iran's political development as well as U.S.-Iran relations. He's the author of Hidden Liberalism, Burdened Visions of Progress in Modern Iran, and he has a recent article at Foreign Affairs, When a Ceasefire is Really a Stalemate. Then we'll look into how to build a bridge between college-educated voters who make up the base of the Democratic Party and the concerns of working-class voters who must be won over to win in competitive swing states. Joining us is Joan Williams, Distinguished Professor of Law and Hastings Foundation Chair Emerita at the University of California Hastings College of Law in San Francisco. An award-winning scholar of social inequality, her books include What Works for Women at Work, co-authored with Rachel Dempsey, Unbending Gender, Why Family and Work Conflict and What to Do About It, and White Working Class, Overcoming Class Cluelessness in America. Her latest book is Outclassed, How the Left Lost the Working Class and How to Win Them Back. And she has a new report at the Equality Action Center and the Center for Working Class Politics. We will discuss the left's coalition crisis. Then finally, we'll assess how we got to the point where the world's most powerful and expensive military is running out of ammo and speak with Eugene Goltz, a professor of political science at the University of Notre Dame. His work focuses on the intersection of national security and economic policy, on subjects including innovation, defense management, and U.S. grand strategy. From 2010 to 2012, he served in the Pentagon as a senior advisor to the Deputy Assistant Secretary of State for Manufacturing and Industrial-Based Policy, and he's the co-author of two books, Buying Military Transformation, Technological Innovation and the Defense Industry, and U.S. Defense Politics, The Origins of Security Policy. And joining us now is Hussein Banai, an Iranian-American scholar and professor of international studies at Indiana University, who teaches Iran's political development as well as U.S.-Iran relations. He's the author of Hidden Liberalism, Burdened Visions of Progress in Modern Iran, and he has an article in Foreign Affairs, When a Ceasefire is Really a Stalemate. Welcome to Background Briefing, Hussein Banai.
1: Great to be with you, as always, Ian.
0: Well, thanks for joining us. And I had an interview just yesterday with a specialist on Turkey who comes out of the intelligence community and the State Department's policy planning. And I mentioned in the interview that many thought that the Netanyahu-Trump war in Iran was an effort to turn Iran into a failed state that would then make Israel the new hegemon in the Middle East. I, of course, meant that in the context of Israel having America's backing. But nevertheless, he basically said, Henri Barki said that that's total nonsense. So let's talk a little bit about that from the point of view of Israel. Is it fair to say that for the last 48 years or whatever, as far as the Israelis are concerned, the Iranian regime has been waging a war against them, building up their proxies, killing Israelis wherever they can find them. And meanwhile, the UN and the rest of the world had done nothing about it. And then came October the 7th, when everything changed and Israel decided to go it alone and pull out all the stops. And of course, we know that's resulted in the disaster today. So do you think there is a case to be made that, in a sense, the regime in Iran has, because of the fact that it's been obsessively trying to destroy Israel, that this is the consequence, that this is the backlash? In other words, I'm not trying to make excuses for Israel, but I'm trying to understand why they appear to have, after October 7th, just absolutely almost gone mad with vengeance, and the results are what we have today.
1: I think it's a very good question. It's worth slicing into a few pieces. I think there's no question that since 1979, one of the central pillars of the Islamic Republic's foreign policy has been opposition to Zionism, not just the foreign policy of the state of Israel. It has not been a geostrategic position necessarily of the leaders of the Islamic Republic to just contain Israel, but to really seek out its eventual demise, whatever that means. Now, the fact that we say from the beginning, 47 years ago, and Iran hasn't really been able to even put a dent into that, it says something about the gap between rhetoric and reality, which is also one of the central features of Iranian posturing. And so I think the Iranian leaders very much identify themselves as a moral force against everything that Israel represents, Zionism, the oppression of the Palestinians, close alliance with the United States, the fact that Israel seeks to neutralize Iran's interests in the region, the fact that Islamist forces that Iran favors are also opposed through various alliances that Israel shares in the region. All of those things, I think the Islamic Republic stands for. And if you're an Israeli leader, you would very much like to neutralize that as much as possible. But to say that Iran poses an existential threat to the state of Israel, that has never been the case materially. That only really kicked into higher gear when Benjamin Netanyahu decides that the only way to really secure Israeli control over the occupied territories and to realize once and for all greater Israel is to really paint the Iranian regime that is saying all the things that, would cast it as a country that would like to wipe Israel off the map, including using that exact phrasing, to use Iran as a country in order to really justify what Israel would like to ultimately achieve is to become the greater Israel, completely get rid of the Palestinian question once and for all, and really impose its will in the region. So I would characterize Israel's, thinking about the Islamic Republic in that very specific way.
0: But, we have concerns, at least I and many other people have concerns about Hegseth being a Christian nationalist and the idea that we have these religious fanatics in charge of our military. But when you think about the Hezbollah, one of the proxies, it obviously seems to be dedicated to a war with Israel. It's called the Party of God. Hamas mm-hmm. means zeal in Arabic. The Houthis call themselves God's helpers. Mm-hmm. There's a sort of really sort of frightening theocratic element to all this, isn't there?
1: It absolutely. And I think, one to kind of state in the way that I just did is not to excuse one bit what these various political parties, Islamist political movements, many of them with incredibly prejudicial, bigoted, discriminatory political platforms of their own, dealing with their own populations, the threat they pose to the security. None of that really is justified by what I said. But what I want to point out is that there is a difference between capabilities and aspirations. And the aspirations of these movements are what they are. The aspirations of the Netanyahu faction within the Israeli body politic also is what it is. And it has adopted also in the last decade or so, far more millenarian character by Netanyahu welcoming in not only the fanatical settlers, but increasingly, allowing the kind of biblical language to be used in order to justify, the kingdom of Israel, not just the state of Israel, as a permanent fixture in the region. So there's no question that there are fanatical aspirations on both sides. But the capability of one side in this picture, that of Israel, has always been materially stronger than the other parties involved. And I think the sober question to be asked here is that what has Israel done with this material advantage? Former prime ministers like Yitzhak Rabin really believed that this material advantage was something for Israel to advance a much more democratic, constitutionally liberal vision of order in the region. That clearly is not what Netanyahu has sought. Right-wing former Israeli prime ministers, like Shimon Peres, for instance, really recognized the reality of the need to recognize Palestinian autonomy of some sort, and that, you know, you could very easily shake up Israeli body politic by ever fanaticizing the cause of the state, and ultimately handing the keys over to the zealotry of the settlers, as it has happened.
0: Well, there's also the Abraham Accords, which Netanyahu still seems to think that the Saudis will join at some point, which is completely delusional on his part, because as long as they're beating up on the Palestinians, and appears to be there no longer even any thought of a two-state solution or any kind of solution, just to literally use the settlers to drive them out into God knows where. So that is also a part of the reality. But I wanted to also look into what's going on here in terms of the changing support for Israel, with AIPAC now being in many ways its own worst enemy. At least I had a couple of scholars on who'd just written a book about AIPAC, making the case that the state of Israel is the victim of AIPAC's success, because they have prevented the Israelis from making the tough decisions necessary to have peace with the Palestinians. And I thought that was an interesting analysis. But it seems to me that maybe what's going on here is, we know that a third of the Democratic Party are Democratic Socialists, and I've spoken to many of them, and they basically say, look, we're fed up with the Democrats. They didn't stop Trump in 2016, and they didn't stop him in 2024. So is there a situation now where we're sort of turning a blind eye to what this terrible regime in Iran really is, now that the IRGC are even more dominant, the fanatics are more in charge? Mm-hmm. But at the same time, you know, the Democrats have failed us in not being able to stop Trump. And who is going to stop Trump? The IRGC. Mm-hmm. Is that, you think, an ironic element here?
1: I mean, it's more than an irony. It's really a terrible tragedy. Look, there's no question in my mind that everything that Trump has pursued in both administrations, both in the first term when he pulled out of the JCPOA rather than seeking to strengthen an existing framework that would have really allowed the United States a lot more room to galvanize coalitions, to neutralize fanatical forces as much as possible, and to really contain Iran in a meaningful way, he pulled out of it and gave Iran the ultimate, rhetorical upper hand, and some would argue the moral justification to never really take any kind of piece of paper presented by the United States before. The word of the superpower is no longer as good as it seems. He ended that kind of bipartisan stamp of approval that had governed American foreign policy in the Middle East for a very long time, even if there were disagreements about, you know, this administration doing this or that. And then in the second term, obviously, these two catastrophic military campaigns, the 12-day war, in which he, ironically, if he had allowed Benjamin Netanyahu to continue that war as he wanted it to, Netanyahu did it, Iran may very well be under a different regime today. That was the first war that really surprised the Iranians. They were not prepared. They were really scrambling to find out, you know, whether their production capacity of missiles was up to par. None of that was the case in the second 40-day war. At that point, Iran really had learned how to move around its launchers, how to figure out to replenish its supplies, devise a strategy for the Strait of Hormuz closure if there were really the catastrophic attacks on its leadership as it materialized in fact. So it's not only that Trump came in and let the genie out of the bottle in terms of how to deal with Iran. It gave it its ultimate bargaining chips that it never did before a massive economic bargaining chip in the closure of the Strait of Hormuz. The nuclear question almost seems secondary now. It's almost like a foregone conclusion that the Iranians will pursue a weapon after this, which is why the U.S. has decided to, you know, allow the Saudis to enter in talks with the United States in some sort of nuclear partnership. I mean, all of this stuff, the nuclearization of the Middle East, a stronger, a more hardened Iranian regime, and Israel that is weaker on every democratic measure, but ever more fanatical, and the American body politic being caught in what you described, I think very accurately, a kind of a implosion, a chaotic implosion of the Republican Party has already happened. And the Democrats are now beginning to have a serious infighting as to what the future of that party will be. All of this is on account of really a very careless set of, I won't even call them strategies, impulses that this president brought and introduced into the American mainstream. And then, you know, the rest of us are meant to go and analyze and try to make sense of it. I think we live in a world in which Donald Trump's presence on the political stage has created all manner of disruptions and all the pre-existing disorders that existed, disfigurements that existed around the world. Are manifesting themselves and seeing this as an opportunity to exert themselves. And the Middle East is really the central showcase of this.
0: And of course, in terms of both Netanyahu and Trump, who they really are and how they really operate has never really been fully explained to the people. Mm-hmm. The extent to which Trump is a complete idiot, an ignoramus, and a total amateur, and an embarrassment is beyond belief what an incompetent he is. And he's surrounded by incompetence and yes, man. So there's nobody around to restrain him as there was in the first term. And in many ways, the same is true of Netanyahu. The more you learn about what's really going on inside the Netanyahu family, I mean, apparently his wife and his youngest son basically tell him what to do. It's in other words, at a human level, right, these two leaders are just a total embarrassment.
1: Yes, they are. And at the same time, as I'm fond of reminding my students and my colleagues about this, is that they are two of the freest human beings on the face of the planet. I mean, think about that for a moment. There's no one with greater autonomy in this world right now than Donald Trump. And Benjamin Netanyahu, who has his ear, seems to be, through Jared Kushner, through various other donors of the Mar-a-Lago set, right? It also has this kind of total freedom. I mean, one way I think we need to really kind of look at these figures is that they are imposing their free will in a way that is so careless and without any regard whatsoever for any kind of order, international order, domestic order, you know, welfare of their own citizens, what have you. And, you know, this, I think that's the only logic I can kind of draw on when I look at how all over the place this White House has been just over the course of the last 2 years, coming in, taking a plane as a gift from Emir of Qatar, the president stealing the Nobel Prizes of other activists, you know, saying, I'm going to make Canada the 51st state. Oh, I'm going to grab Panama. Oh, we're going to, you know, take Maduro in, install someone in place. You know, here's some tariffs for everyone else. Oh, I didn't like how your prime minister talked to me. Here's more, you know, tariffs coming your way. This level of absolute, you know, unconcern for anything else except yourself and just getting up every morning and saying, how I'm going to exert my freedom over everyone else, is really the essence, I think, of this period that we're living in. And

0: in just so unrestrained a way. And I think it's about high time the Democrats started to characterize it in this way. You know, this is not a constitutionally bound president. These are not individuals who think twice about the welfare of anyone else, even within their own orbits. You know, we've seen how vicious they can be against, you know, their own erstwhile allies as well. That, you know, it's high time we characterize it that way rather than kind of, you know, trying to pretend like there's some sort of policy program in place.
1: Well, but Hussein, I think more than exercising freedom and total power, which is what Trump mm-hmm. clearly feels he has, and he, you know, he wants to be a dictator, and he basically is determined to steal the next election because he knows he's going to lose, so he'll mm-hmm. he'll just steal it. Then it doesn't bother him in the slightest. He's been tutored by Roy Cohn to basically, you know, ignore the law, don't put anything in writing, and take care of yourself at first, which is what he does. Mm-hmm. But the other main motivation, it seems, for Trump, and to some extent Netanyahu, is just greedy and grift. That he's just making money hand over fist, monetizing mm-hmm. the presidency. So I think his avarice is probably even greater than his narcissism.
0: No question about it. I think you're absolutely right. I mean, I almost take that for granted because it's been such a, you know, a central aspect of his character from the very beginning of his entry into public life as a business person. And so, yeah, no, I 100% agree with you that avarice is a huge part of this as well.
1: So just in closing then, are we to sort of accept this irony that I mentioned, that the Democrats have failed to bring down Trump, but then young Americans, particularly those gravitating towards the DSA, are furious with them and feel they failed them, and are looking around for younger, more dynamic leadership, and that the irony is that the people who are actually going to bring down Trump are these horrible fanatics in the Revolutionary Guard Corps in Iran, as opposed to the Democrats. So how do we live with that irony?
0: Well, I, you know, there is, to be fair, a question to be asked is that do Democrats have any real power to bring down Trump? You know, I think personalist, highly charismatic leadership profiles are difficult to bring down unless you have an equally oppositional force of charisma against them. And I think the Democratic Party hasn't produced that yet. It's difficult to, you know, we saw Joe Biden was no match for this. You know, his 4 years of presidency was on a daily basis dominated by Donald Trump in the news. I mean, that's a remarkable thing, that the sitting president was almost like, you know, an afterthought. But the one who had, you know, how many, almost 100 indictments against them, managed to somehow come back and win power. Obviously, that story has been told and dissected. But I think to me, this comes down to, you know, when you have a large character who is avaricious, as you mentioned, who is power hungry, who is clearly just so unrestrained and is, you know, near the end of his life, so he doesn't care about the consequences, that you need a strong personality that rises up and focuses attention on the core issues and in a way that could get attention. And the Democratic Party, I think, has focused, as the Republican Party did in its primaries before Trump came to the scene, so much on, you know, intra-political party questions and policy platforms or what have you, that really missed the boat on this politics of personality. And I'm afraid until, you know, such countervailing personalities arrive, we're going to be stuck with this for some time.
1: Well, Hussein Banai, thank you very much for joining us here today.
0: My pleasure, as always.
1: And again, I've been speaking with Hussein Banai, who's an Iranian-American scholar and professor of international studies at Indiana University, who teaches Iran's political development as well as U.S.-Iran relations. He's the author of Hidden Liberalism, Burdened Visions of Progress in Modern Iran, and his latest article at Foreign Affairs is When a Ceasefire is Really a Stalemate. We're going to take a brief station break and back looking into how to build a bridge between college-educated voters who make up the base of the Democratic Party and the concerns of working-class voters who must be won over to win in competitive swing states.

0: Welcome back. I'm Ian Masters, and this is Background Briefing, available 24/7 at backgroundbriefing.org. And joining us now are Joan Williams, Distinguished Professor of Law and Hastings Foundation Chair Emerita at the University of California, Hastings College of Law in San Francisco, an award-winning scholar of social inequality. Her books include What Works for Women at Work, co-authored with Rachel Dempsey, Unbending Gender, Why Family and Work Conflict and What to Do About It, and White Working Class, Overcoming Class Cluelessness in America. Her latest book is Outclassed, How the Left Lost the Working Class and How to Win Them Back. And she has a new report at Equality Action Center, The Left's Coalition Crisis. Welcome to Background Briefing, Joan Williams.
1: Always a pleasure to be here, Ian.
0: Well, thanks for joining us. And the new report, The Left's Coalition Crisis, which you conducted through the Equality Action Center and joined by Jared Abbott with the Center for Working Class Politics. And I know that there's a poll suggesting that Democrats are in a crisis. So in terms of building a big tent, how do you see the current situation? Because there's obviously been a lot of fratricide between centrist Democrats and more progressive leftist Democrats, particularly in recently in the primary races in
1: Michigan. Wisconsin.
0: Yeah, in Michigan. And of course, today you have in Wisconsin a similar situation where a lot of people are concerned that the Democratic Socialists running for governor may lose and therefore let a terrible Republican in who will undo almost a decade of repair that the Democratic governor, Tony Evers, was able to do to overcome massive Republican gerrymandering.
1: Well, I think that the central message of the report is that moderates and progressives should stop fighting because they both have it half right. One of the things that I've been thinking about a lot is there's a 20th century comic named Will Rogers, and he said, you know, I'm not a member of any organized political party. I'm a Democrat. I think, though, we're at a moment where Democrats are in agreement that they need to center an economic message of affordability. And it's a rare moment when there's such consensus on that. The only thing that is the fly in the ointment there is that some people want to center a message of defense of democracy. Our report provides some very concrete guidance about which way to go. The defense of democracy or resisting authoritarianism is the number two priority of liberal college grads. But for the working class, of course, those are the voters the Democrats need a lot more of. For the working class, it's their 19th priority out of 20. So one really central message is that if you care about defending democracy, talk about economics. And not only prices. That's often the affordability theme has talked only about prices, this kind of a retread of neoliberalism focused obsessively on prices. Workers also prioritize very highly good jobs, good wages, and economic opportunity. So there's some very concrete guidance in this report about what to prioritize economics and how to prioritize it. So it's not just moderation that Democrats need. On the other hand, it's not just unfiltered progressivism that Democrats need either, because in the report, Jared Abbott and I looked very closely at a wide range of cultural issues, and we documented absolutely massive gaps in support for progressive policies on everything from immigration to abortion to climate change and more. And so Democrats really have to think hard about those class gaps between their college-educated base and the working-class voters they need a whole lot more of. But what, again, the answer isn't moderation. Going to the center doesn't always work, we found, even on these cultural issues. What works is reframing your concerns around everything from climate change to gun policy to LGBTQ reframing those concerns in ways that connect with working class values. That will invariably involve changing messaging, and often it involves changing tactics, not abandoning cherished progressive values, but changing tactics in how to pursue them.
0: But Joan, some of the discussions I've had with progressive Democrats and democratic socialists, what seems to come through to me is a sort of frustration and almost disgust at how the Democratic Party has failed young Americans. And we're talking about one third of now identified Democratic voters as saying that they're Democratic Socialists, and they're mostly young. And what they're basically saying is, look, the Democrats failed us. Hillary Clinton failed us. We got Trump back in 2016. Biden failed us, and we got him again in 2024. So how much is it really the need for people to fight back against this horrible creeping fascism?
1: Well, if you frame it like that, Ian, Democrats are not going to win back many working class voters. That's just not what their priority is. That's what our findings were. We asked all kinds of questions about Trump's corrosion of democratic values and institutions, and they were supported by usually around half of working class voters, and almost invariably over 90% of college-educated elites. So yes, that's what's at the center of the vision field for college-educated elites. But if you really care that much about defending democracy, you will start to connect with the working class and talking about all the horrible things that Trump is doing, and there are a lot of them, is not going to work. It's just not going to work.
0: So is what Bernie and AOC are doing going against the oligarchy, is that working?
1: I don't love the word oligarchy, but I love the sentiment. Yes, I mean, Bernie had it right the first time. It's very important, we found, to use anti-elitist rhetoric. We found both in this report and in another report that's coming out right after Labor Day, it's very important to use rhetoric of fury with a rigged system. And you were talking about the fury of young, chiefly actually young college grads, who are so furious about the fact that our economic inequality has gotten so bad that they now identify more with socialism than with capitalism. But that polling suggests that if you ask people about a free market, they are far more open to a free market than they are to capitalism. So there's a lot of economic fury going around. There's been economic fury, of course, in the blue-collar world for the last generation or two. What's hot is that inequality has gotten so bad that it's finally eviscerating the futures of young college grads, which is why they now feel more open to socialism than they did in the past.
0: So I know I'm going back a long way in history to William Jennings Bryan and McKinley, but there are obviously similarities with the original Gilded Age and the current Gilded Age. What about the possibility of reviving a coalition of the urban and rural poor, which is what Jennings Bryan put together, in the sort of umbrella of what you could loosely call the religious left? I know that the Reverend Barber is now conducting an effort along those lines to mobilize people to vote on moral grounds for working class justice.
1: Yeah, the group I focused on, actually, Jared and I focused on in this report, was not the poor. It was middle status voters in routine jobs. The way we operationalize that is households in the middle 50% by household income, non-college grads. And the reason we focused on those voters rather than low-income voters is because these middle-income voters in routine jobs, that is precisely the group that is fueling the far right, not only in the United States, but throughout Europe. It is not the poor. who unfortunately vote at far lower rates than this middle status group does. But the coalition that we were focused on, not saying that there isn't important also to forge a coalition with low-income people, coalition that we focused on was exactly these voters that have veered so sharply and so far to the right in recent years.
0: So we're hearing about that group, though, having second thoughts, having buyer's remorse because of the price of gas and the promises that haven't been fulfilled as Trump takes care of the plutocrats and not the workers or the people that voted for him. Is that wishful thinking on the part of...
1: No, it's not wishful thinking at all. In fact, Jared Abbott and I have written on this and are just about to come up with new data. The Trump long ago lost a large numbers of the Black and Latino working class voters who veered very sharply towards him in 2024. And in something close to a miracle, he's actually now, his support is eroding among white working class voters as well. That's the good news for Democrats. The bad news for Democrats is that Democrats are almost as unpopular as Mr. Trump is. And that many, many of those voters, particularly Latino ones, that are veering away from Mr. Trump are not that enthusiastic about Democrats. And so the fact that Trump has made a hash of the presidency is not sufficient to attract people to the Democratic Party. The Democratic Party has to connect with working class people using language working class people can connect with and values that they cherish.
0: So it's not because of Trump's racist attacks on Latinos and on Blacks, particularly Black women. After all, Doge fired 600,000 Black women. So I don't think there's much doubt about the racism from both Trump and Musk.
1: No doubt at all.
0: That's a big factor.
1: Race is always a factor in American politics. I once asked a historian friend of mine, when did this start? She said around 1640, that people started to use what's called the wages of whiteness strategy of elites trying to attract the votes of poor and working class whites by saying, well, you may not be rich, but at least you're white. Racism is a very important predictor of Trump voting. By like three or four different measures of racism, but that's not enough people for Trump to keep winning. He wins because he also attracts the votes of other people who are furious about economics and a range of other issues. And studies show their attitudes towards race don't differ a lot from those of non-Trump voters.
0: So, but my question was, are the defection of Latinos and Blacks who voted for Trump in 2020, is that to do with the revulsion against his racism towards that Latinos and Blacks?
1: Yeah, who voted for him in 2024. I'm sort of a data girl, Ian. I don't have data on that. I have my common sense, and my common sense tells me, yeah, racism didn't fly great with those folks. Neither did the fact that Latinos, even if they're citizens, can't walk the streets safely or feel they can't. How can that not be a huge factor?
0: Sure. So one of the things that Trump and the Republicans have done in order to peel off working class voters, of course, has been to label the Democratic Party as elitists, which is pretty rich given that the billionaire funding of the Republican Party now, with Musk about to put up at least $100 million, and he put up $300 million to get them elected in the last cycle. So is there any way to rationally, when I say rationally, I'm not sure rational arguments work in our politics anymore, but is there any way to refute that notion? In other words, you're an educator, Joan. The idea that you should discriminate against educated people is pretty ridiculous. And after all,
1: Ian, you know, I'm a little more sympathetic to that fury against elitism. I mean, one of the things that the report shows is that there are a whole long series of issues, from resisting authoritarianism to defense of democracy to climate change and all of these cultural issues, in which there are huge gaps between liberal college grads and the working class. And if you look at what side the Democratic Party has come down on lots of those issues, too often it comes down in the sides of what makes common sense to liberal elites. And what the report does is tries to face that in a frank and honest way, and to say, we have to understand that the intuitions that you have stem from the logic of your life. And the logic of my life as a, frankly, rich white woman is very different from the logic of lives of somebody in Kansas who has lived an economically fragile existence and felt very dissed for a generation or two because of deindustrialization. And if we want a coalition, we're going to have to understand that some of the coalition members that we need, working class voters, their intuitions and their truths are very different from ours. And we're going to have to build bridges to them and stop insulting them.
0: So in the last minute then, Joan, how do people get hold of your new report, The Left's Coalition Crisis?
1: Just Google the title and Equality Action Center, and you should get the report.
0: Well, I thank you so much for joining us here today, Joan Williams.
1: Thanks for the opportunity. Always a pleasure to talk to you, Ian.
0: Well, thank you, Joan. And again, I've been speaking with Joan Williams, Distinguished Professor of Law and Hastings Foundation Chair Emerita at the University of California Hastings College of Law in San Francisco, an award-winning scholar of social inequality. Her books include What Works for Women at Work, co-authored with Rachel Dempsey, Unbending Gender, Why Family and Work Conflict and What to Do About It, and White Working Class, Overcoming Class Cluelessness in America. Her latest book is Outclassed, How the Left Lost the Working Class and How to Win Them Back. And she has a new report, The Left's Coalition Crisis, at the Equality Action Center and the Center for Working Class Politics. And we'll also provide a link to that report on our website at backgroundbriefing.org. We're going to take a brief station break. We're back with an assessment of how we got to the point where the world's most powerful and expensive military is running out of ammo.

0: Welcome back. I'm Ian Masters, and this is Background Briefing, available 24/7 at backgroundbriefing.org. And joining us now is Eugene Goals, a professor of political science at the University of Notre Dame. His work focuses on the intersection of national security and economic policy on subjects including innovation, defense management, and U.S. grand strategy. From 2010 to 2012, he served in the Pentagon as a senior advisor to the Deputy Assistant Secretary of Defense for Manufacturing and Industrial Base Policy, and he's the co-author of two books, Buying Military Transformation, Technological Innovation and the Defense Industry, and U.S. Defense Politics, The Origins of Security Policy. Welcome to Background Briefing, Eugene Goals.
1: Thanks. It's great to be here.
0: Well, thanks for joining us, Eugene. And what do you make of the surprise, apparently, at a meeting in Camp David recently? Apparently, President Trump got mad at Secretary of Defense, or Secretary of War, as Pete Hegseth likes to call himself, for the depletion or the knowledge or finding out that the U.S. key missiles were depleted, Patriot batteries by one half. I can't understand how this could have come as a surprise to anybody. How did this happen? How did we suddenly wake up one day and realize that we're running out of ammo?
1: Well, as you say, I'm not sure we woke up one day and realized we've been using missiles at a furious rate, actually for several years. It's not just in the Iran war. So, I mean, we've given or sold some to partners. We used a whole lot in the Red Sea a few years ago, trying to defend shipping, and then now in the Iran war. So we've been using them at a pretty fast clip, and we only have so many in the stockpile. Like, you don't buy the stockpile for a specific operation. You just buy how many you think you might need given some possible operations that you imagine. And if you end up firing more than you expected, or you doing more operations than you expected, and I think we've done both of those things, you deplete the stockpile. Now, the government has maintained quite steadily that we have plenty, that we've reserved enough for other contingencies to maintain the kind of deterrence that we want to maintain. No one knows exactly how many we've reserved or how many we have, right? Those are classified numbers, but people are starting to suspect. And I guess the president has started to suspect, or at least for a moment, he wanted to, you know, turn on the taps. The government talks a lot about putting the defense industry on a wartime footing, right? They want to be producing very rapidly. And so I think that's the source of the pressure, is that they just want more.
0: But if you go back to earlier in Russia's war on Ukraine, where the Ukrainians had a dire shortage of 155-millimeter howitzer shells, we then learned that there's only one factory here in the United States, in Scranton, Pennsylvania, that make them, and that the backlog was huge, and there's no way that they can meet the demand of coming from Ukraine. That sort of raises questions about, in general, is this a problem with the procurement and the military-industrial complex, in the sense that they tend to do big gold-plated items, they'd prefer a Rolex over a Timex, and that ammunition is too prosaic and not a top priority?
1: Well, I mean, I think a number of the munitions that we're talking about, Patriot missiles, THAAD missiles, Tomahawk missiles, precision strike missiles, these are all Rolexes, right? These are very expensive, very high quality weapons. So it's not exactly Rolex over Timex, but it is deployed systems more than the munitions that those systems fire. And I think, you know, that comes for a number of reasons. Like, this is not just the United States military. All militaries do this through history. The deployed systems, you don't buy munitions without deployed systems, but you can buy systems and deploy them and then later get around to buying the munitions. So there's an order of things that's natural in politics. The weapon systems as a whole are also much more identifiable politically. Like they're the things that Congress discusses. People know where the factories are. They're large chunks of employment. They get kind of pork barrel incentives behind them, as well as strategic incentives, much more so than the munitions. And then there might even be strategic reasons in the sense that people don't really know. Other countries don't really know exactly how many munitions we have, but they can kind of count the number of aircraft or the number of deployed brigades we have in the army or something like that, that use the big weapon system. So if you're trying to maintain deterrence, you want to show that you have weapon systems and you want to have enough munitions that you can do normal peacetime training and exercises and show people, hey, these things work. But you know, until you get into an operation, you can get away with more systems than munitions. And so like there are good reasons why we buy the systems first. The problem is that if you then turn around and get into a lot of wars or execute a lot of operations or want to give away a lot of munitions to other countries that are in the midst of wars, then you have to reveal stuff about your stockpile that otherwise no one would pay any attention to. Like that's where the rubber meets the road. I mean, no one really expects the peacetime industry to produce at the rate that munitions get used in war. You build up a stockpile and then you use the stockpile. And in fact, again, historically in the US and other countries, you always use more munitions than you plan for. So your stockpile's never enough. And so then you get in the war and you have to ramp up and it takes you some time. And eventually you catch up and you start producing for the war. But you know, in a sense, I don't not sure anybody did something wrong by not having that many munitions. They followed reasonable incentives. Just now we're in the time where the situation has changed, and so we have to do what the incentives are for this situation, which is spend a lot of money and start to produce more.
0: So, Eugene, there's a report at The Atlantic that says that Patriot makers, that's Raytheon and Lockheed, are very concerned. They fear that if Ukraine is granted a license to make Patriots interceptor missiles, they could produce them faster at a significantly lower cost. Is that a factor? In other words, that we have the Pentagon procurement system based on cost plus, and almost everything has cost overruns and ends up costing a hell of a lot more than the bids indicate. So is that a subtext here? Because recently Trump promised the Ukrainians that they could make Patriot interceptors because they're getting pounded by Russian ballistic missiles and they have no defense. They've run out of Patriot interceptors. And Ukraine is a really surprisingly robust defense industry, in spite of the fact that it's under constant fire. They currently produce about 10 million drones a year compared to 100,000 here in the United States.
1: Yes, so Ukraine, in a way, it's not surprising they have a robust defense industry, both because, you know, going back to Soviet times when Ukraine was part of the Soviet Union, they had many important defense factories in Ukraine. Like there's a long history of Ukrainian defense production. And then also, Ukraine has been at war for many years now. And so they've been ramping up production like crazy. Whatever they can do, they want to throw at this problem. So, you know, they're in a different position than the United States, and they have a robust defense industry. Now, making drones and making Patriot missiles are very different things. And drones are sort of low-end technology in a way. Now, people compare them, I think, rightly to fruit flies. Like they're constantly innovating and changing. Like the life cycle of a particular drone design is very fast. And so you need smart people and good production guys to keep changing and innovating and keeping up with the needs at the front. So I don't want to poo-poo what the Ukrainians are doing. It's very serious and they're good at it. But that's not the same as cheaply and quickly making very high-end missile systems like Patriot interceptors, right? Patriot interceptors engage at very high speed. They have to put up with complicated guidance, maneuvering, high G forces, a whole set of things that, drones don't do. There's a lot of craft production and tacit knowledge that goes into producing these high-end systems, which is why it takes longer to ramp up production than ramping up something like drones, and why you might suspect that it's hard for Ukraine to just immediately build a new production line that would be better than Lockheed and Raytheon. We need new production lines, and it could be one in Ukraine. Like, that's a decision that we would have to make. But I don't think you should think this is about snapping your fingers and just copying what they do with drones to do it with Patriot interceptors.
0: But is there some truth to the fact that the Ukrainians and maybe others in Europe can make the same weapon systems a lot cheaper? In other words,
1: Well,
0: we have definitely a lot of evidence over the years that a lot of price gouging goes on, a lot of cost overruns. Cost
1: yeah.
0: overruns seem to be absolutely goes with the territory, and that
1: Yes.
0: seems unreasonable.
1: Yes. I mean, the U.S. defense industry produces very high-end products, and you get what you pay for, meaning you pay a lot. And a lot of times when you're pushing the state of the art, you hope you can produce it at a certain cost. So that's what goes into the contract. And then you have cost overruns because you have, you are over-optimistic. You have what they call the winner's curse, which is the person who bid most optimistically gets the contract, and then they find out they can't really do it. Not everything goes as well as they had hoped, and so there are cost overruns. And that's absolutely true. Like, we have a high-end, expensive defense industry that produces tremendous capabilities in the United States. Could other countries produce mature technologies at lower costs than the United States? Sure, sometimes that does happen. Lots of other efforts at co-production or exporting productions or licensed production produce, slightly lower quality at slightly higher cost, historically than the U.S. defense industry, right? It's sort of, you hope for the best, and maybe they would be cheaper, but Patriot weapon systems are not like getting cheap labor in another country doesn't help that much. These are not labor-intensive products, where they're highly skilled, very particular craft labor-intensive products. And so, producing them in a country with cheap labor doesn't move the needle very much. What moves the needle very much is competition, which this would add, and experience and getting, lower defect rates and things like that. And so the question is, the Ukrainians are very serious. They want this, and it's defending their country. Like, they're going to do as good a job as they can if they get to make this, and that incentive might work out great. But it's not magic.
0: Well, Eugene Gold, I thank you very much for joining us here today. I appreciate it.
1: Absolutely. Thank you.
0: And again, I've been speaking with Eugene Gold, who's a professor of political science at the University of Notre Dame. His work focuses on the intersection of national security and economic policy on subjects including innovation, defense management, and U.S. grand strategy. And from 2010 to 2012, he served in the Pentagon as a senior advisor to the Deputy Assistant Secretary of Defense for Manufacturing and Industrial-Based Policy. And he's the co-author of two books, Buying Military Transformation, Technological Innovation and the Defense Industry, and U.S. Defense Politics, The Origins of Security Policy. And this has been Background Briefing. I'm Ian Masters, and I'd like to thank producers Graham Fitzgibbon, Sasha Linden-Cohen, and Asher Price. If you missed any of today's program or would like to explore our vast archives, you can find us at backgroundbriefing.org, where we include extended interviews searchable by topic, and have made it easier for you to sign up for daily email updates that provide links to resources, articles, and books discussed on the program. 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

0: I'm Paul Brandeis Rauschenbusch. Next time on The State of Belief, religion at the World Cup. I'll talk with Religion News Service journalist.
1: It's time for the Rick Smith Show. Now, here is the voice of the working class, Rick Smith.
2: And welcome, brothers, sisters, working class heroes. This is the Rick Smith Show. Thanks so much for being here today on the big program. Lots to get to, lots to talk about. The Trump Department of Education found a new way to tell working people that the jobs that are holding their communities together, they don't really count. And they are making those jobs harder to get by making education that they need harder to get. A coalition, including AFSCME, the American Federation of Teachers, the National Nurses United, and the AFL-CIO, they have all sued the Trump administration. Understand, the Trump administration has been sued over 750 times. Thank goodness for these folks, because they're suing to block the administration's RISE student loan program. This rule that basically places many advanced degrees, you know, like nursing, like social work, like public health, you know, like teaching, like library science, places them in a lower category, basically deprofessionalizing them. And this is where the word salad game matters. Under the rule, students in the favored professional programs, they can borrow $50,000 a year or $200,000 in total. And yet those in the lower tier, you know, healthcare workers, the caps out at just over $20,000 or $100,000 overall. And what that means is, as tuitions keep rising, this could be the difference between entering those positions and those professions or asking, do you want fries with that? And understand, this isn't reform. This is deprofessionalizing by bureaucratic decree. The Trump administration wants America to believe that a nurse who helps patients, who diagnoses patients, a social worker who protects children, a public health worker who fights disease outbreaks, a teacher who shapes the next generation, somehow they're less professional than a lawyer. You've got communities who are facing hospital understaffing, overloaded classrooms, mental health professional shortages. Go on and on. They're there. Now, this union coalition, good on them suing. Its lawsuit argues the Department of Education illegally narrowed Congress's definition of a professional degree and that they're using this regulatory maneuver to exclude careers. I would throw in that overwhelmingly seem to be taken by women, but that's just my editorial. This is a problem. And I got to tell you, the cruelty is built into the design. Because we know wealthy, affluent students, people from money are going to get what they want and what they need. It's working class students, the very people who are going to maybe return to their community as a nurse or as a doctor or as an educator or a public servant. They're going to be locked out at the front gate. And this policy just does nothing but narrow the pathway for working class folks to go and do the work that needs to be done, and makes it already harder to staff the understaffed professions that are already killing us. Now, the administration, and I love this, the administration claims that this new borrowing limit is going to help reduce student debt, and it's going to save taxpayer money. Of course, if you're not giving them any money, they can't go into debt, but you're also creating a crisis. This is creating a massive roadblock for the next generation of caregivers, educators. It's not fiscal responsibility. It's managed and manufactured staffing crisis. In the political context of this cannot be ignored. The same governing agenda that cuts public services and healthcare access while ensuring that our wealth class is wildly tax-cutted, kind of a problem. And creating scarcity and starving our public institutions, well, this plays right into their, well, government can't do anything. This is a crisis. These are professionals. But what do you expect out of this administration? Want to hear your thoughts? Rick at the Rick Smith Show.com. Right back. I'm Rick Smith, and this is Labor History in Two.
3: On this day in labor history, the year was 1919. That was the day that the chorus girls of the Ziegfeld Follies formed a union. They called their organization the Chorus Equity Association. The Ziegfeld Follies were the hottest ticket on Broadway during the early 1900s. The show was most famous for their chorus girls in elaborate costumes, bedecked with feathers and sparkles. In 1919, performers on Broadway as well as Chicago were standing up for fairer wages and better treatment on the job. The Actors' Equity Association's contract had expired, and the actors demanded a fair contract. The producers banded together into the Producing Managers Association. Actors and producers faced off. The actors held a meeting and decided not to go on stage unless the contract was settled. Membership in the union swelled. 12 shows in New York alone were canceled. When Florence Ziegfeld, the head of the Ziegfeld Follies, joined the producers group, the chorus girls took this as a bad sign. They decided it was time they, too, joined the union movement. A former chorus girl named Marie Dressler was elected the first union president. The chorus girls joined the striking actors for a march down Broadway. The Ziegfeld performers formally went out on strike, and the curtain fell on the Follies. Chicago theaters also went dark. In all, 37 productions were shut down in the two cities. Finally, on September 7th, the strike was settled and the Follies returned. In 1955, Chorus Equity merged with the Actors Equity Association.
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1: Welcome back to The Rick Smith Show. Now, here is Rick Smith.
2: So, predictably, the sex doll teacher robot story got a lot of email traffic in my box. But my favorite email was from Bill, who writes, Rick, get Randy to organize the sex doll teacher robots. And I'm like, you know, I don't know. I'm not sure, but you know what? I am going to ask, and that's why I've asked Randy Weingarten to come share some thoughts on all of the things that are going on especially this. She is the president of the American Federation of Teachers, also the author of Why Fascists Fear Teachers, Public Education, and the Future of Democracy. Randy, thanks for taking time for us.
4: First off, let me just say, we only organize human beings. Draw the line. Robots are not human. And robots, whether they are, you know, R2-D2 or whether they are made by, you know, Sally, by the sex doll manufacturer. Nope.
2: Can you believe the irony in that?
4: No.
2: I mean, yeah.
4: I mean, the irony, let me just say, you know, right during our conventions, it started emerging during our convention, and I had a long conversation with our president from New York State United Teachers. And I'm like, and as she's telling me the story, because I, you know, during our convention, I didn't see the news much, you know, other than what was happening in Washington. And I'm like, what? No. Like Sally, the robot with high school kids made by the same company.
2: Yeah.
4: That, so I kept on repeating myself. She's like, yeah.
2: It's like bad 80s movie, isn't it?
4: Is this like a joke? And she's like, no. I'm like, you're kidding me. Yeah. Like they didn't stop. They didn't. So I was so incredulous. And, you know, I thought what they did was really, really smart. What NYSA did, they wrote a letter to the state commissioner, basically asking, you know, a bunch of questions.
2: Yeah.
4: Like, who's monitoring it? Like, what's going on? Like, don't you get the fact that we have said over and over again, there's a bill on Kathy Hochul's desk that basically says that these kind of bots, these kind of chat bots, you know, the school system said, oh, no, no, no, it's not AI. Oh, no, it's just a robot with a curriculum that can respond in a syncopathic, in a way that just says nice things to kids. I won't use the big word. Like, that is like a chatbot.
2: Yeah.
4: These chatbots should be prohibited from young people under the age of 18, because what they're doing is you are replacing humans with a robot that's basically saying, good job. You're so great.
2: Doing great.
4: You're so wonderful.
2: Like my diet app.
4: Like what? So this is these are the reasons why we really need guardrails for all of this work. I mean, there has to be safety guardrails. That bill that's on, you know, the New York State governor's desk that prohibits these kind of chat boxes, I hope she signs. But thankfully, it has been held off until, yeah, you know, further notice. But this is what scared me. I mean, after realizing that it wasn't a joke, this is what scared me more than anything else, is that these superintendents around the country are under such pressure. They think that having this kind of AI tool is a magic potion that's going to turn things around, as opposed to understanding that learning requires critical thinking, requires real relationships, requires kids to really struggle with how to do things. There's no magic elixir in terms of learning.
2: But with
4: there's
2: that said,
4: engagement. And so the robot is just, it was like, okay, another one of these little magic things.
2: Yeah, a couple of things to throw in there, because one, the most obvious to me was they didn't do it in an affluent school district. They did it in one of the more high poverty school districts to some indigenous kids that, you know, probably weren't going to have a lot of political clout without the union kind of raising the bells. And the other part of it is you're right. It is about finding that silver bullet and how we're teaching children. And more importantly, I think, and maybe you'll weigh in on this, maybe how we're deprofessionalizing teaching and a lot of other, you know, a lot of other professions that are predominantly, well, quite frankly, predominantly personed by women.
4: So I think all of that is true, Rick. I think what I heard in the superintendent's response was that, you know, that they have been sold a bill of goods by the tech industry, that all you have to do is put a screen in front of somebody, or you put this new shiny object in front of somebody, and that's going to create engagement.
2: Yeah, if you're going to fall for that, you probably shouldn't be superintendent.
4: Well, I'm saying that if you look at what has happened, I mean, the speech I gave in May, it's a multi-billion dollar industry, big tech, and what they sold to school systems over the course from COVID on, and you understood it during COVID, but what they have sold to school systems. So instead of school systems having art, having music, having sports, lowering class size, what's happened is that the tech is not just a tool. The tech substitutes for education. And this is the thing that really, really, separate and apart from all the jokes we can make about it, that really scares the bejesus out of me, which is that when young kids have screens in front of them for so long, it hurts your mind. It hurts the ability to think and to solve problems. It creates this isolation. And what we're seeing with AI is that if you don't know what you're doing, like if you don't have the facts in front of you or understand it, you're actually not going to learn anything. You're just going to regurgitate or memorize things. So the whole notion that teachers have to teach kids how to think. Teachers have to engage kids. Kids have to have agency. All of that goes by the wayside with this shiny object.
2: No, to your point.
4: It's really very dangerous. So, you know, let me say one more thing. Like, look, we're going to have to teach kids how to use AI, but we don't have to teach three-year-olds. And frankly, you're not going to teach high school kids how to use AI by having a robot and creating more isolation. You're not going to do that. We have to actually create the engagement with human beings and use AI as a tool with the guardrails that need to be there.
2: No, I have a friend who's a college professor, and he says, you know, basically at the college level. So you're saying we shouldn't be giving it to, you know, to grade school kids or high school kids. At the college level, he's saying the same thing. Look, everything's done by AI, everything, and you can't get kids to critically think. And he's seriously concerned about their ability to even remember what they've turned in, which is
4: correct.
2: A big part of this. And I do find it interesting, and I want to go back to the poverty angle, because, you know, they're going to try it out on the poor. You know, we've tried all of these gimmicks out on poor school districts and on poor kids. So it's not surprising to me that, you know, Education Incorporated has come up with another bad idea to get right in the taxpayers' pocket to benefit themselves for poor outcomes. But again, it's this silver bullet thinking when we know how kids learn, and we should be emulating some of the other things. I mean, I don't see it at the Sidwell School or at the Friends schools. I don't see the affluent sex doll robots in their kids' classrooms. Okay.
4: Well, you do have these new alpha schools that cost multiple thousands of dollars that are AI driven, and they will not even let us see them. I've asked to see the alpha schools, the ones that, you know, Linda McMahon is pushing all over the country. But I agree with you on all of this. And think about it this way. Big tech, the big tech moms and dads don't let their own kids have screens or have AI early in life. So yes, we're going to have to find a way. I said that we shouldn't have, in my speech in May, the devices down, eyes up, hands on speech. My view, based upon listening to the research, is that, you know, no AI facing education for young kids in elementary school. NYSET, New York State United Teachers, thinks that we should go through junior high school. So we're going to have to teach kids digital media, digital literacy, all of that stuff, but do it the right way. Right. Don't do this kind of, you know, having a robot made by a sex doll company that you think is going to, you know, God only knows what would happen if a kid got close to the robot. I mean, it's crazy. It is really crazy. It's like what happened with social media and all of the bullying and the sycophancy. Like, let us learn the lessons and try to create schooling that is welcoming and safe, and that actually is engaging and enriching for kids, so kids want to be there. And that kind of leads us to the other stuff, which is, like, if we know what happens with kids, why would you cut Head Start?
2: My next question.
4: You,
2: I mean, that was
4: Head
2: my
4: Start? Like, why? Like, so here we have the biggest tax cut that people have ever gotten in the United States. The biggest income inequality that we have, the rich got the biggest tax cut last July. And how is it being paid for? It's being paid for by getting rid of Head Start, and Head Start rules about safety and health, and Head Start rules about feeding kids. It's getting rid of by cutting SNAP. It's undermining Medicaid and healthcare. It's hurting kids who are going to college by, you know, hiking up what they have to pay in student debt. It's basically deprofessionalizing all these professions because they're saying that it costs too much to, you know, and the feds can't afford it anymore when you actually take out a loan to become a teacher or become a doctor. It's nuts the kind of priorities this administration has, which is not people, not children, not high school students.

0: who are food insecure, who are housing insecure, but just the rich folk.
1: Yeah. No, look, the sad reality is that, you know, you, at least I look at it and I see they're creating the disaster that they want to take advantage of. They're cutting all the programs that could be helpful so that the only option is going to be these sex doll robots or any of these new gimmicks that big tech is trying to ram down our throat, which is why I think it's important that there are groups like yours who are out there filing lawsuits, having the resources to do it. And I understand there's a new coalition of public service and healthcare unions that are now, they're suing the Department of Education over their student loan rule that clearly is, I argue, and maybe this is just how I view it, I view this as pointed directly at women in the professions that are viewed as their purview. But, you know, healthcare, education, that stuff. I wanted to get your thoughts, not on the lawsuit, but on that direction that this administration's taking, where we're really creating an even bigger crisis for the folks who are struggling already. And then it seems like they're cutting off all of the avenues to getting around it.
0: Look, this administration has basically had a full-on assault on opportunity for all. For the kids of those who are rich, it doesn't matter. And I don't begrudge them one bit, but their parents can afford all of these different things. For everyone else, if you look at all the different cuts that they have made, it is disproportionately to poor, low-wage, and middle-class families across America. And the student debt stuff is just another example. There are so many different ways that they have attacked this, but essentially, in the Obama administration, basically, Obama took over all of student debt that was that was being paid by young people to afford college. It's about 44 million people. It's over $1 trillion. It's a lot of money. And what they did was not only did they put it all in the Department of Education, which became a very, very big bank, but they also made all sorts of different rules to make it easier for people to actually get the degrees. So one of the rules were, if you were going for a professional degree, then you could get more money. You could be loaned. You can borrow more money. And they stopped that. So they said that if you're going to be a teacher or an architect or a nurse or any number of professionals, you no longer can borrow the money that you need to actually get these degrees. And that's what we sued for today. They deprofessionalized nursing and teaching so that they could cut off the money that people need. The federal government didn't have to pay the interest anymore. And what did they cut off the money to do? So that they could give the tax breaks to the rich.
1: Yep.
0: The second thing they did is they changed all these repayment plans. So you no longer, so essentially as of July 1st, most people are in a repayment plan that's now going to cost about $4,000 more a year. So they took the plans that Biden and others had done, like the SAVE plan. I have a member who was paying $80 a month in terms of repayment of student debt. Because they got rid of the SAVE plan, she's now paying $400 a month. How do you do that?
1: Yeah,
0: so these are, I'm not, and so many people have already kind of gone into forbearance. Linda McMahon has thrown them to collection agencies. So it's this whole notion of basically, it's not just women. It's not just people of color. It's basically saying that anyone whose family can't afford to send you to college, you need not apply anymore. That's how bad it is.

0: taxes. And they did this. They took all of this subsidy that people were getting and they used it for tax cuts for the rich.
1: Yeah, no, there's no argument there. So the last question I've got for you, in looking at all of this stuff, the cuts to Head Start, the push towards automation and robotics and all of this stuff, you know, for the education profession, for young parents who are going to be sending their kids, what's the biggest concern and what should we be doing? What's the marching order to save our kids' future?
0: Vote. The most important thing we can do right now. We know what's going on. It's clear. It's clear that this president's priority is not regular folks. So whether it's taking on or fighting or defunding public education or trying to automate and have robots or trying to cut off any kind of subsidy for student debt that makes it easier for people to afford to go to college, or whether it's our youngest kids who are now going to get less in terms of the cuts in Head Start, or whether it's the colleges who are going to like lose their research funds. Whichever way you look at it, they are basically attacking the future of our country to pay for tax cuts for the rich. And so the way to change this, we can fight all these battles, and we are. But if we really want to change it, we need different people in Congress that are going to be a check and balance on Donald Trump.
1: Yep.
0: That are going to say, no, you can't do this. That it's not just us going to court and hopefully getting a judge that believes in the rule of law. We need the Congress to basically do a check and balance, to basically say, no, Donald Trump, you cannot do this. Or yes, Donald Trump, deal with gas prices, deal with grocery prices, deal with housing costs and pass laws. Let him veto it. But that's why when I say vote, we need majorities, worker-powered majorities in the Congress to stop this madness.
1: Amen. Time to start throwing some bums out. It's just the way I say it. But Randy, I appreciate the thoughts. Good on you. I hope you'll come back and talk to us again real soon.
0: Thanks. Thanks, Rick.
1: Thanks so much, our good friend Randy Weingarten. Want to hear your thoughts. Is education being deprofessionalized? Do you want to see your kids taught by sex-style teachers? And, you know, are you concerned about the future? I want to hear it. Rick at TheRickSmithShow.com. Right back.
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3: 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Today, we're talking about one of the most frustrating experiences in American healthcare, when your insurance company says no. According to Miranda Yaver, an assistant professor of health policy and management at the University of Pittsburgh, insurance denials aren't rare. 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
2: Emma was the daughter of a couple of parents who I interviewed, and she was young. 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
3: Get the full Code WAC story on ProgressiveVoices.com and on the PV app. Catch all our episodes by subscribing to Code WAC wherever you find your podcasts. 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
1: I'm Rick Smith, and this is Labor History in 2.
4: On this day in labor history, the year was 1937. That was the day the International Longshoremen's and Warehousemen's Union was founded, after the victorious strike of 1934 that established the Union Hiring Hall. West Coast Union leaders embarked on an inland campaign to organize the thousands of warehouse workers who handled shipped goods. But West Coast dock workers overwhelmingly chose to join the CIO after it was expelled from the AFL earlier that year. They found that the ILA planned to abandon the warehouse workers they had worked so hard to organize. They also opposed dues assessments to fight the CIO and disagreed with the ILA's hostility to minimum wage laws, Social Security, and unemployment insurance. Radicals like Harry Bridges and others had established themselves not only as workers' leaders, but also led attacks on Jim Crow racism in the ranks and in the industry. The success of the 1934 strike was due in part to the welcoming of blacks into the ranks of the union. In his book, Workers on the Waterfront, historian Bruce Nelson notes that, quote, "The ILWU's well-known opposition to racial discrimination was an important factor in the union's expansion into Hawaii, not only on the waterfront, but among sugar and pineapple plantation workers. The triumph of the ILWU in Hawaiian agriculture brought about a degree of fraternization across racial lines that few had thought possible. Since then, the union has beat back numerous Taft-Hartley and McCarthy-era attacks. More recently, the ILWU has been in the forefront of broader social justice struggles, leading walkouts and work stoppages for various political causes. Today, it represents close to 60,000 workers, including those locals that initially refused to affiliate.
1: 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Check out more at laborhistoryin2.com.
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1: So I got to tell you, I love every time Randy comes on because she's always on the right side of things. And I look at what the Trump administration's doing with deprofessionalizing a lot of professions by gutting the funding to get the kind of loans that you're going to need to go on to get those degrees. Education being at the front of it, which shouldn't just be, everyone should be infuriated by that move, but also gutting Head Start, the sex doll robots. I got to be honest, I'm not thrilled with the WWE woman heading up the Secretary of the Department of Education, but also the policies coming out, which is why I look at my state of Pennsylvania. There's an opportunity to maybe do something positive, and that is this Pennsylvania Promise Program, which I guess has passed the House, furthest this has gotten in a while. And what that's going to do is maybe make higher ed a little more affordable by providing that last dollar aid that other grants aren't covering for tuition and fees, especially at community colleges and our public universities, the treasure of Pennsylvania. That's why I've asked Patrick McGinty to come share some thoughts with us. He's the treasurer there, or the secretary over at APSCUF, the Association of Pennsylvania State College and University Faculties. You can check out their website at APSCUF.org. Patrick, thanks for taking time for us.
6: Of course. I appreciate you having me on and appreciate all the support for APSCUF over the years.
1: So we see this, the conversation around affordability. We see the administration doing all the stuff that they're doing around deprofessionalizing. I'm going to argue deprofessionalizing teaching and education as a whole. And I look at this one little thing here in Pennsylvania, the possibility of making college just a touch more affordable gives me hope. Should I have some hope in this?
6: I think there's reason to have hope. I think I have more hope based in the last 6 months than I've had for a while. You know, APSCUF has been working on the PA Promise since before I was in APSCUF. I started in 2015, and it's been a long road. And this is a program that if you're making under $250,000 in Pennsylvania, your kids can go to community college or one of our state institutions free of charge. You also have grants for adult learners. You have all sorts of different, housing sort of stipends if you're making under 60K. And what's exciting now, you know, this has been a long process, but the reason for any political work you're doing to do all the work in the dark years or the years where it's not going that well is because every so often the culture moves your way, which I think this year it is. Affordability is very much the buzzword this year. And we've known this in APSCUF. We were looking at polling last year where 69% of Pennsylvanians were in favor of the PA promise, 87%, you know, identified as Democrats, 62% independents, 55% conservative. So we knew there was a growing groundswell of support in the public. And we're seeing that legislatively now too, where the House, for the first time, as you mentioned, passed it through the House 119-83. Not a slim little margin. Like there's bipartisan support and interest in this issue.
1: No, look, the affordability angle, you know, clearly in this moment, especially with gas prices where they are and food prices where they are and rents and all this, something's got to help families make it to the next day and the next generation. And I look at this as an opportunity to help the next generation, because I got to be honest with you, I think we've screwed the last couple by saddling them with massive student loan debt. And I think hampering their ability to have a future that most of my generation, I think, kind of took for granted. But we made sure we gave tax cuts to billionaires. This seems to me to be like an opportunity to kind of level that. And especially for the state system schools who have been struggling a little bit, because after all, I've been saying that it's the jewel of the Commonwealth of Pennsylvania to have these universities and to really educate working class kids. This, I think, would help them as well, wouldn't it?
6: Oh, absolutely. I mean, we do a disservice to our younger generations by not supporting them. And you mentioned like the generational differences. Look, like I worked my way through college, and I know for many, many people who aren't college age, it's a very big source of pride, particularly in a state like ours, PA, like, you know, hard work ethic. I grew up in Pittsburgh, still live here. You know, I worked my way as a cashier through college. I think the difference that people are starting to understand more is that I worked a cashier here and there to help make ends meet. I have students, you know, working night shifts at Lowe's on the loading dock, sending papers in at 3 a.m. on their break and showing up at 8 or 9 a.m. just to afford being in my classroom.
1: Yep.
6: The affordability issue has metastasized into this just much, much different than just working one's way through college. This is entirely different thing.
1: No, I think that's a really important point, because, you know, I get the same argument from friends of mine. Well, you know, I did it, because we all like to think we're Horatio Alger pulling ourselves up by our bootstraps, and we did it all alone. We didn't get any help from anyone, without understanding. And I think your president, Ken Mash, you know, has been telling me this for now a couple of decades, that when I went to school, the Commonwealth picked up about 2/3 of the cost of tuition. The student picked up about 1/3. Now, these are his numbers, not mine. He's saying today the student's picking up about 3/4 and the Commonwealth about 1/4. So it's kind of flipped completely upside down. So the hill, the journey, a lot more difficult, I think, for the student today than for some folks my age.
6: Oh, I mean, you just spelled it out perfectly. The graph is an X. It's one, it's the percentage that tuition, that the system has been funded by tuition goes up, and the amount that it's been funded by, you know, state appropriation goes down. The student has replaced sort of the state allocating funds to replace it. And this is also at the same time where, look, our state needs workers. They need nurses, need teachers. I sit in all sorts of meetings and I'm part of different things at my university, Slippery Rock, where we're really, really trying to meet workforce needs. And really rethinking, rechanging our curriculum, our program to try to meet these needs. We just need the students to be able to afford their attendance and time at our, as you so nicely said, crown jewel institutions.
1: Yeah, no, look, the reality is we were told it's the golden ticket. My generation was told, got to go to college, got to get a degree. It's the golden ticket to the middle class. And what we've done with that golden ticket is we've turned it into, I fear, and help me if you think I'm wrong here, a debt trap for a lot of people. Because I know a lot of folks who, you know, they're struggling just to pay their loans, let alone being able to afford a mortgage. So this program, because I think this is a really important one, this could be not just an economic boom for them and their family, but also for the state, a competitive advantage that I think would give us, I don't know, a leg up on a lot of other states by having an educated workforce and one that has some disposable income to participate in an economy that could grow. Seems like some good opportunities in my view.
6: I would settle for a leg even, let alone a leg up. I mean, there are 30, over 30 states that have promise programs, certainly right around us, Maryland, New York, places that actively recruit in our state. If you go near those borders, like, you know, come and live here and you can go to college for free. But it's not just right around us. It's Oklahoma Promise, Tennessee Promise. There's a lot of different programs. I mean, what's in some ways frustrating is that this isn't some new or crazy idea that we're not saying let's fly to Jupiter and see what it's like there. We have data. We have other states that have a wealth of experience of trial and error of fine tuning that we could adopt and are adopting via this, these proposals that are kind of ready to go. And we're just going to keep pushing as we hope this, you know, affordability conversation keeps sort of driving people towards real programs like this that have just been, you know, kind of in some years sitting on shelves, and now they're not on shelves. Now they're on the House floor getting voted. So we're trying to raise as much awareness as we can.
1: So as you're talking about these programs, my mind immediately went to the moment we're in politically. You got Donald Trump running around saying everything's communism. I got a lot of red hats going, everything's socialism. Patrick, this sounds like socialism. Sounds like, you know, we're going to socialize education. Sounds like socialism, Patrick.
6: I mean, if 1982 in Pennsylvania was socialists running amok, then, you know, I guess. But when you look at when PASHI was founded, again, that chart, that X chart I'm talking about that you articulated, that was how PASHI and PASHI's the state system of the 14 state schools was founded, was to the highest quality education at the lowest possible dollar. That's the mission of PASHI. And when they founded it in the early 80s, they funded it appropriately. You know, and so people often ask me, well, how'd this happen? How did it get to, boy, why does every state ranking for higher ed, does it start with a 4 for Pennsylvania? Sometimes we get up to 45, and that's like a nice win for us. But usually it's 47 or 48, and it's 3 decades, 4 decades of disinvestment. So, you know, if it sounds like socialism, I was Pennsylvania in 1980 to 1984 overrun by, if I went back and looked at some of the politicians, I'm not sure I'd find a lot of DSA members amongst them. They just believed in supporting higher education. Yeah.
1: No, but the question then becomes, if we don't do this, and this is one of those things I love, the exercise that I love to have, if we don't invest in education, K through 12, higher ed, if we don't do this, what does our future look like? And I know there's a bashing going on right now about college degrees, and you got Mike Rowe out there, whom I don't disagree with on our need for more tradespeople and more skilled trades folks, and that being a path for young people to go, but not at the expense of, not the exclusive expense of people going on and wanting to get degrees and being able to not be saddled with a lifetime of debt. What is the consequence of not investing in higher ed?
6: Well, so my friend Salim Gubril, who's the executive director of the Pittsburgh Promise, which is, you know, an affordability sort of program just in Pittsburgh and privately funded, not publicly funded. And it's also ending, which is what happens when you rely on private institutions too much. Sometimes they decide to stop giving. And Salim's done so much research. His big phrase he says to me a bunch is 65 by 35, which is by 2035, we're going to need 65% of the PA's population to upskill or have a new credential in order just to stay current with workforce needs, given retirements, given, you know, slower birthing rates. So we will quite simply not be able to fully staff all the, you know, operations and jobs we have here. What that does when you're not staffing, you know, nursing homes, hospitals, schools, when you're not building a tax base. I mean, it might not seem like something that's going to show up in a big way in 2026 or 2027. But when I talk to people like Salim or other researchers and they show me the 10-year outlook, particularly as other states right around us are doing more with the Excelsior Scholarship, for instance, in New York, it's not a pretty picture of what happens just to the workforce, to say nothing, you know, of what happens to generations of young Pennsylvanians who are regularly in the top 5 across the country for student debt load.
1: Yeah, no, I before we went on, I was telling you about a story that a kid I met waiting. There was a rally back in 2011. I wonder whatever happened to this kid. But I was waiting to speak at the rally, and you guys were a big part of it because Tom Corbett, the governor at the time, was going to cut higher ed budgets. Some draconian number. There was like 55% or something crazy like that. And this kid told me the story of, you know, why he was there. And, you know, he said, look, my grandfather wanted to go to college, couldn't afford it, ended up having to work at the mill. My dad wanted to go to college, couldn't afford it, ended up going to work at the mill. He said, you know, now they're going to take the one lifeline that I've got to be the first in my family to go and graduate from college. And they're going to take that away from me. But the problem is there's no mill to go back to. And that stuck with me. And it's been, you know, it's been a lot of years since that happened. And I'm sure you hear these kind of stories on campus all the time.
6: Yeah. And I mean, it's not that like that story. We're now downstream a generation of that story where, you know, like for instance, at Slippery Rock, we've done a really good job at building up, you know, pre-professional and professional programs where you can do like an accelerated 3+2, 3+3, like undergrad in 3 years, master's in 2 or 3 to, you know, be a physical therapist, you know, an OT, different things. But I have talked with parents who, you know, they're signing up their 18-year-old for 6 years of school, 6 years of cash payments. And they've lived through that. Well, what if this changes? What if there's not, what if this rural hospital, it is not there anymore? What if, you know, these different sorts of larger forces, you know, wreck this investment I'm making? And so it's not that I necessarily have like the same sort of mill-centric conversations, but I talk with the parents who went through that and like want to make the investment. It's their kids. They want them to go to school in PA, work in PA, live nearby, raise families nearby. But, you know, we are basically doing what the statistics are telling us to do with our institutions, which is help us boost this workforce. Again, I could list you. We just, Slippery Rock made a really cool construction management program to work with carpenters and other folks. Like, we are thinking outside the box and making partnerships. We're still asking some of these people, though, to sign up for, again, if you're doing the pre-professional, if you're doing what everyone's telling you to do, which is going to these fields that need work, that's still 5, 6, 7 years of investment. And there's people who, you know, I understand the parents who grew up in the region and had what seemed like really sturdy infrastructures and bets sort of crumble beneath them. And so it's up to us to, you know, advocate our elected officials to make sure we have these backstops to help these generations and these families.
1: Yeah, no, it's something I think is an investment that we have to have in our own futures. I know we all are trained to believe every decision has to be in our radical self-interest. And I think having an educated workforce, having a group of younger people coming into the workforce, not saddled by debt, able to leave mom and dad's house, I can see a lot of radical self-interest in investing in higher education and doing it the way we used to do in generations past, where you could work a job as a cashier or as a waitress and walk out of college fairly debt-free and at least not saddled for the rest of your life. Seems like a reasonable policy, and something I think in the richest country on the history of, on the planet at its richest moment, I kind of think possible. No?
6: I think, and the more I have the conversations with different people as I try to get out into different communities and across PA, like, that, you know, once I start telling them these stories about working through college and what it actually looks like, they're on board. That's why we have a bunch of people on September 28th coming to the Harrisburg rally for Affordable College Now, where we're rallying all across the state, coming to Harrisburg to ask for a 15% investment across all public higher ed, ask for the PA promise, ask for this program. And it's been so heartening to see just different types of people, sure students, sure parents, but, you know, I even talked to a grandma the other day who wants her son to move back to the state with his kids to go to college for free. She's like, oh, so he could move back here and his kids could go to school free and I could see them every once in a while. And like, this is somebody who, you know, she's done paying.
1: Again, you know, radical self-interest.
6: No, it's like, but you really see how it ripples out. The ripple effects, the tree rings of this, really, the more I have conversations, the more I see how much this would enhance not just the quality of life in Pennsylvania, but certainly, like, again, that 65 by 35, you know, number is something I think about a lot, about what do the 2030s look like in this state if we do not start investing.
1: Excellent point. So last question I've got for you, the marching order. I know you said the rally in September, which I'm going to be at, new hip and all. But what's the marching order? What do you want me to do? What do you want our folks to do?
6: If you go to appscuff.org, you can certainly see information about the rally on September 28th. We also have a function there where you can send postcards, digital or real, to your elected officials, asking them to support the PA promise, telling your story about how student debt has affected you, your family, how it's limiting your opportunities. Those are really the main things we're looking to do this fall, to get more people calling and talking to legislators. And if they're able to, you know, get them to Harrisburg for our Affordable College Now rally.
1: There you go. Patrick, I appreciate the time. I know you guys have been fighting for this for a long time. The hope is we get it past the finish line and the next generation benefits from it. And we make Pennsylvania, at least my home state now, as strong as it can be. But Patrick McGinty, I appreciate the time.
6: Thanks so much for your support, Rick. See you on the 28th, I hope, in September.
1: Outstanding. Again, Patrick McGinty, secretary there at the at APSCUF, the Association of Pennsylvania State College and University Faculties. APSCUF.org, the website, if you want to get all that rally information. I want to hear your thoughts. Email me, Rick, at thericksmithshow.com. I want to hear your Horatio Alger story. How difficult was it for you to pull yourself up and pay for college so that you can deny kids today? I want to hear it. Rick at the ricksmithshow.com. Right back. Stick around. I'm Rick Smith, and this is Labor History in 2. On this day in labor history, the year was 1881. That was the day the United Brotherhood of Carpenters and Joiners passed their first constitution at a meeting in Chicago. The meeting was organized by Peter J. McGuire. McGuire grew up on the Lower East Side of New York City. He became a well-known labor speaker and is credited with helping to found the Labor Day holiday. Representatives from 11 cities answered McGuire's call and came to Chicago. For 4 days, they debated and discussed their vision for a new union. In the end, they completed a constitution and general structure. They nominated McGuire as their first general secretary. At its founding, the new union had just over 2,000 members. It grew slowly, not even reaching 6,000 by 1885. Yet the union leaders remained determined. McGuire logged 18-hour days traveling to different cities, speaking, writing, and promoting the union cause. Then, in 1886, came the nationwide push for the 8-hour workday. On May 1st, carpenters marched in the streets with fellow workers in major cities across the nation. By 1890, union membership had grown to more than 50,000. By the time of the Carpenters' Convention in 1914, held in Indianapolis, the union boasted more than 261,000 members. The union's general secretary addressed the convention that day by looking back on what had been accomplished. He said, "Our organization today is something to be proud of. They never imagined for a moment that they would have an organization such as we have and accomplish as much as we have accomplished." Today, the Brotherhood includes more than 500,000 members. Labor History in 2 brought to you by the Illinois Labor History Society and The Rick Smith Show. For more information, go to laborhistoryin2.com, like us on Facebook, and follow us on the Twitters at Labor History in 2.
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1: So again, I go back to, I think about that kid often. I wonder where he is. Who looked, you know, he understood that, you know, higher ed, that degree was going to be his pathway. Because we understand now, and then, and I know there's, and I said this a moment ago, that, you know, you got the Mike Rose of the world running out there, you know, saying, you know, oh, you know, we don't all need a college degree. And I don't disagree. We don't all need college degrees, but we do need training. We do need skills. And I think it's something that Mike Rowe would agree with. Even if it's just technical or community college certificate programs, we do need that investment. And I know the right loves to tell me, well, you need to have skin in the game. Well, you know, the pull yourself up by your bootstrap argument only works if you've got boots to put the straps in. You know, just kind of throwing that out there. And I think about myself. Look, you know, there was a period where I would have money and no time to go to school, or no money and time to go to school. They didn't seem to come together at the same time. Now, eventually, over a long haul period of time, I was able to complete my degree and do all of that. But it was much harder than it should have been. And I argue that, you know, for the public, the greatest return on investment is the next level of education, be it higher ed, be it the next level of vocational training, all of that stuff. And it should be affordable. The training should be accessible and well-funded, and then connected to actual jobs rather than financed through crushing student debt. Because what we've done to a couple of generations and said, well, you know, if you want that golden ticket, if you want access to our American dream, You got to believe in yourself. You got to invest in yourself. And you got to then have an 18-year-old kid decide, am I going to take out $100,000 in debt? And to be honest, you know, I think back to when I was a young kid. They were on campus handing out credit cards. You could get a hat and a $500 limit credit card, you know, because you're now an adult. And they were handing them out. And it was one of the greatest lessons of my life, to be honest, because they gave me just enough rope, well, to cause myself trouble, not to hang myself. And it was a $500 credit card limit, which back in the mid-80s was still a lot of money. When minimum wage was $335, $500 was a lot of money. And almost immediately, I ran that up to the maximum. It took me 2 years to pay it back because didn't have the money. And I looked at the amount of interest that I paid because, of course, it was high because they got me. And I haven't paid interest since because I learned a lesson. And the lesson was don't misuse debt. Use it when you need it, but don't use it on Cheetos or nonsense. And you go, but Rick, how is that a comparison to education? We make decisions with play money because we don't really have a concept. I didn't know what $500 was then. Didn't really. Didn't know what that kind of debt meant. I think about my kids, and I'm keenly aware of all of this, and I've tried to train them in a way that they are as well. I never had that advantage, and a lot of kids don't, especially poor and working class kids. And this is where my focus is, because look, the elite, they're going to be fine. The wealthy, they're going to be fine. They're going to get their kids what they want and what they need. It's that working class kid that I got this shot. I'm going to go to college and I'm going to get a degree and it's going to be great because, you know, I've read all this stuff because we know it raises wages. You get job security when you've got portable skills. It's all great. I'm going to be a nurse or a teacher or, you know, I'm going to have a career. And then they take out these massive student loans that they're struggling with. And I think it's something we should be working on. We should be fixing. Now, the investment we make in higher education, we all know what this means. It means, you know, in states that have higher, college graduation rates, have higher workers with higher, you know, degree levels, you've got higher wages, you've got more job security, you've got more professionals, you've got more research and innovation and more industry that's working on stuff. The engine of growth and more jobs and more business activity, we know that's higher. We also know it generates more tax revenue so that we can fund public services. If we just wouldn't give it away in billionaire tax cuts, it might actually work. But we also know that your higher educational attainment does lead to better health and life expectancy. We know there's good stuff. Produces informed, engaged voters. People who want to be active in civic responsibility in their community. And that idea of having some upward mobility is there and allows for some resilience as changes happen. It allows people to adapt because understand an education isn't just learning how to regurgitate facts and how to put, you know, round holes and round pegs in round holes. It's about being able to critically think and solve problems. It's one of the things that I've tried to instill in my kids that they understand. That it's just not about what you're learning here. It's the fact that you're learning how to learn, how to analyze, how to synthesize problems and then solve them. And also, how not to get hung up on the wrong problems. Kind of like our political system in this moment. There's a lot of stuff we should be doing, but we ain't. This, higher ed being part of that. Seems like a good idea that, as Patrick pointed out, numerous other states have done. But I do find it interesting that California had been a state that had free education for years for their state system and for all that. And it was Ronald Reagan who undid it all. I find that ironic. I want to hear your thoughts. Rick at the RickSmithShow.com. Miss any portion of the program, podcast. And as always, thanks for being here. We'll see you back here next time.
5: 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Until next time, this has been The Rick Smith Show, where working people come to talk. Welcome back to The Rick Smith Show. Now, here is Rick Smith.
1: So I got to tell you, I love every time Randy comes on because she's always on the right side of things. And I look what the Trump administration's doing with deprofessionalizing a lot of professions by gutting the funding to get the kind of loans that you're going to need to go on to get those degrees. Education being at the front of it, which shouldn't just be, everyone should be infuriated by that move, but also gutting Head Start, the sex doll robots. I got to be honest, I'm not thrilled with the WWE woman heading up as Secretary of the Department of Education, but also the policies coming out, which is why I look at my state of Pennsylvania. There's an opportunity to maybe do something positive, and that is this Pennsylvania Promise Program, which I guess has passed the House, furthest this has gotten in a while. And what that's going to do is maybe make higher ed a little more affordable by providing that last dollar aid that other grants aren't covering for tuition and fees, especially at community colleges and our public universities, the treasure of Pennsylvania. That's why I've asked Patrick McGinty to come share some thoughts with us. He's the treasurer there, or the secretary over at APSCUF, the Association of Pennsylvania State College and University Faculties. You can check out their website at APSCUF.org. Patrick, thanks for taking time for us.
6: Of course. I appreciate you having me on and appreciate all the support for APSCUF over the years.
1: So we see this, the conversation around affordability. We see the administration doing all the stuff that they're doing around deprofessionalizing. I'm going to argue deprofessionalizing teaching and education as a whole. And I look at this one little thing here in Pennsylvania, the possibility of making college just a touch more affordable gives me hope. Should I have some hope in this?
6: I think there's reason to have hope. I think I have more hope based in the last 6 months than I've had for a while. You know, APSCUF has been working on the PA Promise since before I was in APSCUF. I started in 2015, and it's been a long road. And this is a program that if you're making under $250,000 in Pennsylvania, your kids can go to community college or one of our state institutions free of charge. You also have grants for adult learners. You have all sorts of different, housing sort of stipends if you're making under 60K. And what's exciting now, you know, this has been a long process, but the reason for any political work you're doing to do all the work in the dark years or the years where it's not going that well is because every so often the culture moves your way, which I think this year it is. Affordability is very much the buzzword this year. And we've known this in APSCUF. We did polling, or we were looking at polling last year, where 69% of Pennsylvanians were in favor of the PA Promise, 87%, you know, identified as Democrats, 62% independents, 55% conservative. So we knew there was a growing groundswell of support in the public. And we're seeing that legislatively now, too, where the House, for the first time, as you mentioned, passed it through the House 119-83. Not a slim little margin. Like there's bipartisan support and interest in this issue.
1: No, look, the affordability angle, you know, is, clearly in this moment, especially with gas prices where they are and food prices where they are and rents and all this, something's got to help families make it to the next day and the next generation. And I look at this as an opportunity to help the next generation, because I got to be honest with you, I think we've screwed the last couple by saddling them with massive student loan debt and I think hampering their ability to have a future that most of my generation, I think, kind of took for granted. But we made sure we gave tax cuts to billionaires. This seems to me to be like an opportunity to kind of level that, and especially for the state system schools who have been struggling a little bit, because after all, I've been saying that it's the jewel of the Commonwealth of Pennsylvania to have these universities and to really educate working class kids. This, I think, would help them as well, wouldn't it?
6: Oh, absolutely. I mean, we do a disservice to our younger generations by not supporting them. And you mentioned like the generational differences. Look, like I worked my way through college, and I know for many, many people who aren't college age, it's a very big source of pride, particularly in a state like ours, PA, like, you know, hard work ethic. I grew up in Pittsburgh, still live here. You know, I worked my way as a cashier through college. I think the difference that people are starting to understand more is that I worked a cashier here and there to help make ends meet. I have students, you know, working night shifts at Lowe's on the loading dock, sending papers in at 3 a.m. on their break and showing up at 8 or 9 a.m. just to afford being in my classroom.
1: Yep.
6: The affordability issue has metastasized into this just much, much different than just working one's way through college. This is really different thing.
1: No, I think that's a really important point, because, you know, I get the same argument from friends of mine. Well, you know, I did it, because we all like to think we're Horatio Alger pulling ourselves up by our bootstraps, and we did it all alone. We didn't get any help from anyone, without understanding. And I think your president, Ken Mash, you know, has been telling me this for now a couple of decades, that when I went to school, the Commonwealth picked up about 2/3 of the cost of tuition. The student picked up about 1/3. Now, these are his numbers, not mine. He's saying today the student's picking up about 3/4 and the Commonwealth about 1/4. So it's kind of flipped completely upside down. So the hill, the journey, a lot more difficult, I think, for the student today than for some folks my age.
6: Oh, I mean, you just spelled it out perfectly. The graph is an X. It's one, it's the percentage that tuition, that the system has been funded by tuition goes up, and the amount that it's been funded by, you know, state appropriation goes down. The student has replaced sort of the state allocating funds to replace it. And this is also at the same time where, look, our state needs workers. They need nurses, need teachers. I sit in all sorts of meetings and I'm part of different things at my university, Slippery Rock, where we're really, really trying to meet workforce needs. And really rethinking, rechanging our curriculum, our programs to try to meet these needs. We just need the students to be able to afford their attendance and time at our, as you so nicely said, crown jewel institutions.
1: Yeah, no, look, the reality is we were told it's the golden ticket. My generation was told, got to go to college, got to get a degree. It's the golden ticket to the middle class. And what we've done with that golden ticket is we've turned it into, I fear, and help me if you think I'm wrong here, a debt trap for a lot of people. Because I know a lot of folks who, you know, they're struggling just to pay their loans, let alone being able to afford a mortgage. So this program, because I think this is a really important one, this could be not just an economic boom for them and their family, but also for the state, a competitive advantage that I think would give us, I don't know, a leg up on a lot of other states by having an educated workforce and one that has some disposable income to participate in an economy that could grow. Seems like some good opportunities in my view.
6: I would settle for a leg even, let alone a leg up. I mean, there are 30, over 30 states that have promise programs, certainly right around us, Maryland, New York, places that actively recruit in our state. If you go near those borders, like, you know, come and live here and you can go to college for free. But it's not just right around us. It's Oklahoma Promise, Tennessee Promise. There's a lot of different programs. I mean, what's in some ways frustrating is that this isn't some new or crazy idea that we're not saying let's fly to Jupiter and see what it's like there. We have data. We have other states that have a wealth of experience of trial and error, of fine tuning that we could adopt and are adopting via these proposals that are kind of ready to go. And we're just going to keep pushing as we hope this, you know, affordability conversation keeps sort of driving people towards real programs like this that have just been, you know, kind of in some years sitting on shelves, and now they're not on shelves. Now they're on the House floor getting voted. So we're trying to raise as much awareness as we can.
1: So as you're talking about these programs, my mind immediately went to the moment we're in politically. You got Donald Trump running around saying everything's communism. I got a lot of red hats going, everything's socialism. Patrick, this sounds like socialism. Sounds like, you know, we're going to socialize education. Sounds like socialism, Patrick.
6: I mean, if 1982 in Pennsylvania was socialists running amok, then, you know, I guess. But when you look at when PASHE was founded, again, that chart, that X chart I'm talking about that you articulated, that was how PASHE, and PASHE's the, you know, the state system of the 14 state schools was founded, was to the highest quality education at the lowest possible dollar. That's the mission of PASHE. And when they founded it in the early 80s, they funded it appropriately. You know, and so people often ask me, well, how did this happen? How did it get to, boy, why does every state ranking for higher ed, does it start with a 4 for Pennsylvania? Sometimes we get up to 45, and that's like a nice win for us. But usually it's 47 or 48, and it's 3 decades, 4 decades of disinvestment. So, you know, if it sounds like socialism, I was Pennsylvania in 1980 to 1984 overrun by, if I went back and looked at some of the politicians, I'm not sure I'd find a lot of DSA members amongst them. They just believed in supporting higher education. Yeah.
1: But the question then becomes, if we don't do this, and this is one of those things I love, the exercise that I love to have, if we don't invest in education, K through 12, higher ed, if we don't do this, what does our future look like? And I know there's a bashing going on right now about college degrees, and you got Mike Rowe out there, whom I don't disagree with on our need for more tradespeople and more skilled trades folks, and that being a path for young people to go, but not at the expense of, not the exclusive expense of people going on and wanting to get degrees and being able to not be saddled with a lifetime of debt. What is the consequence of not investing in higher ed?
6: Well, so my friend Salim Gubril, who's the executive director of the Pittsburgh Promise, which is, an affordability sort of program just in Pittsburgh and privately funded, not publicly funded. And it's also ending, which is what happens when you rely on private institutions too much. Sometimes they decide to stop giving. And Salim's done so much research. His big phrase he says to me a bunch is 65 by 35, which is by 2035, we're going to need 65% of the PA's population to upskill or have a new credential in order just to stay current with workforce needs, given retirements, given, slower birthing rates. So we will quite simply not be able to fully staff all the, operations and jobs we have here. What that does when you're not staffing, nursing homes, hospitals, schools, when you're not building a tax base. I mean, it might not seem like something that's going to show up in a big way in 2026 or 2027. But when I talk to people like Salim or other researchers and they show me the 10-year outlook, particularly as other states right around us are doing more with the Excelsior Scholarship, for instance, in New York, it's not a pretty picture of what happens just to the workforce, to say nothing, of what happens to generations of young Pennsylvanians who are regularly in the top 5 across the country for student debt load.
1: Yeah, no, I before we went on, I was telling you about a story that a kid I met waiting. There was a rally back in 2011. I wonder whatever happened to this kid. But I was waiting to speak at the rally, and you guys were a big part of it because Tom Corbett, the governor at the time, was going to cut higher ed budgets. Some draconian number. It was like 55% or something crazy like that. And this kid told me the story of, why he was there. And, he said, look, my grandfather wanted to go to college, couldn't afford it, ended up having to work at the mill. My dad wanted to go to college, couldn't afford it, ended up going to work at the mill. He said, now they're going to take the one lifeline that I've got to be the first in my family to go and graduate from college. And they're going to take that away from me. But the problem is there's no mill to go back to. And that stuck with me. And it's been, it's been a lot of years since that happened. And I'm sure you hear these kind of stories on campus all the time.
6: Yeah. And I mean, it's not that that story, we're now downstream a generation of that story where, for instance, at Slippery Rock, we've done a really good job at building up, pre-professional and professional programs where you can do like an accelerated 3+2, 3+3, like undergrad in 3 years, master's in 2 or 3 to, be a physical therapist, an OT, different things. But I have talked with parents who, they're signing up their 18-year-old for 6 years of school, 6 years of cash payments. And they've lived through that. Well, what if this changes? What if there's not, what if this rural hospital, it is not there anymore? What if these different sorts of larger forces, wreck this investment I'm making? And so it's not that I necessarily have like the same sort of mill centric conversations, but I talk with the parents who went through that and like want to make the investment. It's their kids. They want them to go to school in PA, work in PA, live nearby, raise families nearby. But, we are basically doing what the statistics are telling us to do with our institutions, which is help us boost this workforce. Again, I could list you. We just, Slippery Rock made a really cool construction management program to work with carpenters and other folks. Like, we are thinking outside the box and making partnerships. We're still asking some of these people, though, to sign up for, again, if you're doing the pre-professional, if you're doing what everyone's telling you to do, which is going to these fields that need work, that's still 5, 6, 7 years of investment. And there's people who, you know, I understand the parents who grew up in the region and had what seemed like really sturdy infrastructures and bets sort of crumble beneath them. And so it's up to us to, you know, advocate our elected officials to make sure we have these backstops to help these generations and these families.
1: Yeah, no, it's something I think is an investment that we have to have in our own futures. I know we all are trained to believe every decision has to be in our radical self-interest. And I think having an educated workforce, having a group of younger people coming into the workforce, not saddled by debt, able to leave mom and dad's house, I can see a lot of radical self-interest in investing in higher education and doing it the way we used to do in generations past, where you could work a job as a cashier or as a waitress and walk out of college fairly debt free, and at least not saddled for the rest of your life. Seems like a reasonable policy, and something I think in the richest country on the history of, on the planet at its richest moment, I kind of think possible. No,
6: I think, and the more I have the conversations with different people as I try to get out in the different communities and across PA, like, that, you know, once I start telling them these stories about working through college and what it actually looks like, they're on board. That's why we have a bunch of people on September 28th coming to the Harrisburg rally for Affordable College Now, where we're rallying all across the state, coming to Harrisburg to ask for a 15% investment across all public higher ed, ask for the PA promise, ask for this program. And it's been so heartening to see just different types of people, sure, students, sure, parents, but, you know, I even talked to a grandma the other day who wants her son to move back to the state with his kids to go to college for free. She's like, oh, so he could move back here and his kids could go to school free and I could see them every once in a while. And like, this is somebody who, you know, she's done paying.
1: Again,
6: you know,
1: radical self-interest.
6: No, it's like, but you really see how it ripples out, the ripple effects, the tree rings of this. Really, the more I have conversations, the more I see how much this would enhance not just the quality of life in Pennsylvania, but certainly, like, again, that 65 by 35, you know, number is something I think about a lot, about what do the 2030s look like in this state if we do not start investing.
1: Excellent point. So last question I've got for you, the marching order. I know you said the rally in September, which I'm going to be at, new hip and all. But what's the marching order? What do you want me to do? What do you want our folks to do?
6: If you go to appscuff.org, you can certainly see information about the rally on September 28th. We also have a function there where you can send postcards, digital or real, to your elected officials, asking them to support the PA promise, telling your story about how student debt has affected you, your family, how it's limiting your opportunities. Those are really the main things we're looking to do this fall, to get more people calling and talking to legislators. And if they're able to, you know, get them to Harrisburg for our Affordable College Now rally.
1: There you go. Patrick, I appreciate the time. I know you guys have been fighting for this for a long time. The hope is we get it past the finish line and the next generation benefits from it. And we make Pennsylvania, at least my home state now, as strong as it can be. But Patrick McGinty, I appreciate the time.
6: Thanks so much for your support, Rick. See you on the 28th, I hope, in September.
1: Outstanding. Again, Patrick McGinty, secretary there at APSCUF, the Association of Pennsylvania State College and University Faculties. APSCUF.org, the website, if you want to get all that rally information. I want to hear your thoughts. Email me, rick@thericksmithshow.com. I want to hear your Horatio Alger story. How difficult was it for you to pull yourself up and pay for college so that you can deny kids today? I want to hear it. rick@thericksmithshow.com. Right back. Stick around. I'm Rick Smith, and this is Labor History in 2. On this day in labor history, the year was 1881. That was the day the United Brotherhood of Carpenters and Joiners passed their first constitution at a meeting in Chicago. The meeting was organized by Peter J. McGuire. McGuire grew up on the Lower East Side of New York City. He became a well-known labor speaker and is credited with helping to found the Labor Day holiday. Representatives from 11 cities answered McGuire's call and came to Chicago. For 4 days, they debated and discussed their vision
7: vision for a new union. In the end, they completed a constitution and general structure. They nominated McGuire as their first general secretary. At its founding, the new union had just over 2,000 members. It grew slowly, not even reaching 6,000 by 1885. Yet the union leaders remained determined. McGuire logged 18-hour days traveling to different cities, speaking, writing, and promoting the union cause. Then, in 1886, came the nationwide push for the 8-hour workday. On May 1st, carpenters marched in the streets with fellow workers in major cities across the nation. By 1890, union membership had grown to more than 50,000. By the time of the Carpenters' Convention in 1914, held in Indianapolis, the union boasted more than 261,000 members. The union's general secretary addressed the convention that day by looking back on what had been accomplished. He said, "Our organization today is something to be proud of. They never imagined for a moment that they would have an organization such as we have and accomplish as much as we have accomplished." Today, the Brotherhood includes more than 500,000 members.
8: 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For more information, go to laborhistoryin2.com, like us on Facebook, and follow us on the Twitters at Labor History in 2.

So again, I go back to, I think about that kid often. I wonder where he is. Who looked, you know, he understood that, you know, higher ed, that degree was going to be his pathway. Cause we understand now. And then, and I know there's, and I said this a moment ago, that, you know, you got the Mike Rose of the world running out there, you know, saying, you know, oh, you know, we don't all need a college degree. And I don't disagree. We don't all need college degrees, but we do need training. We do need skills. And I think it's something that Mike Rowe would agree with. Even if it's just technical or community college certificate programs, we do need that investment. And I know the right loves to tell me, well, you need to have skin in the game. Well, you know, the pull your yourself up by your bootstrap argument only works if you've got boots to put the straps in. You know, just kind of throwing that out there. And I think about myself. Look, you know, there was a period where I would have money and no time to go to school, or no money and time to go to school. They didn't seem to come together at the same time. Now, eventually, over a long haul period of time, I was able to complete my degree and do all of that. But it was much harder than it should have been. And I argue that, you know, for the public, the greatest return on investment is the next level of education, be it higher ed, be it the next level of vocational training, all of that stuff. And it should be affordable. The training should be accessible and well-funded, and then connected to actual jobs rather than financed through crushing student debt. Because what we've done to a couple of generations and said, well, you know, if you want that golden ticket, if you want access to our American dream, you got to believe in yourself. You got to invest in yourself. And you got to then have an 18-year-old kid decide, am I going to take out $100,000 in debt? And to be honest, you know, I think back to when I was a young kid. They were on campus handing out credit cards. You could get a hat and a $500 limit credit card, you know, because you're now an adult. And they were handing them out. And it was one of the greatest lessons of my life, to be honest, because they gave me just enough rope, well, to cause myself trouble, not to hang myself. And it was a $500 credit card limit, which back in the mid-80s was still a lot of money. When minimum wage was $335, $500 was a lot of money. And almost immediately, I ran that up to the maximum. Took me 2 years to pay it back because didn't have the money. And I looked at the amount of interest that I paid because, of course, it was high because they got me. And I haven't paid interest since because I learned a lesson. And the lesson was don't misuse debt. Use it when you need it, but don't use it on Cheetos or nonsense. And you go, but Rick, how is that a comparison to education? We make decisions with play money because we don't really have a concept. I didn't know what $500 was then. Didn't know what that kind of debt meant. I think about my kids, and I'm keenly aware of all of this, and I've tried to train them in a way that they are as well. I never had that advantage, and a lot of kids don't, especially poor and working class kids. And this is where my focus is, because look, the elite, they're going to be fine. The wealthy, they're going to be fine. They're going to get their kids what they want and what they need. It's that working class kid that I got this shot. I'm going to go to college and I'm going to get a degree and it's going to be great because, you know, I've read all this stuff because we know it raises wages. You get job security when you've got portable skills. It's all great. I'm going to be a nurse or a teacher or, you know, I'm going to have a career. And then they take out these massive student loans that they're struggling with. And I think it's something we should be working on. We should be fixing. Now, the investment we make in higher education, we all know what this means. It means, you know, in states that have higher, college graduation rates, have higher workers with higher, you know, degree levels, you've got higher wages, you've got more job security, you've got more professionals, you've got more research and innovation and more

0: our industry that's working on stuff. The engine of growth and more jobs and more business activity, we know that's higher. We also know it generates more tax revenue so that we can fund public services. If we just wouldn't give it away in billionaire tax cuts, it might actually work. But we also know that your higher educational attainment does lead to better health and life expectancy. We know there's good stuff. Produces informed, engaged voters. People who want to be active in civic responsibility in their community. And that idea of having some upward mobility is there. And allows for some resilience. As changes happen, it allows people to adapt. Because understand, an education isn't just learning how to regurgitate facts and how to put, you know, round holes and round pegs in round holes. It's about being able to critically think and solve problems. It's one of the things that I've tried to instill in my kids that they understand. That it's just not about what you're learning here. It's the fact that you're learning how to learn, how to analyze, how to synthesize problems and then solve them. And also, how not to get hung up on the wrong problems. Kind of like our political system in this moment. There's a lot of stuff we should be doing, but we ain't. This, higher ed being part of that. Seems like a good idea that, as Patrick pointed out, numerous other states have done. But I do find it interesting that California had been a state that had free education for years for their state system and for all that. And it was Ronald Reagan who undid it all. I find that ironic. Want to hear your thoughts. Rick at the RickSmithShow.com. Miss any portion of the program, podcast. And as always, thanks for being here. We'll see you back here next time.
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2: Emma was the daughter of a couple of parents who I interviewed, and she was young. 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
3: Get the full Code WAC story on ProgressiveVoices.com and on the PV app. Catch all our episodes by subscribing to Code WAC wherever you find your podcasts. 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
0: I'm Rick Smith, and this is Labor History in Two. On this day in labor history, the year was 1937. That was the day the International Longshoremen's and Warehousemen's Union was founded, after the victorious strike of 1934 that established the Union Hiring Hall. West Coast union leaders embarked on an inland campaign to organize the thousands of warehouse workers who handled shipped goods. But West Coast dock workers overwhelmingly chose to join the CIO after it was expelled from the AFL earlier that year. They found that the ILA planned to abandon the warehouse workers they had worked so hard to organize. They also opposed dues assessments to fight the CIO and disagreed with the ILA's hostility to minimum wage laws, Social Security, and unemployment insurance. Radicals like Harry Bridges and others had established themselves not only as workers' leaders, but also led attacks on Jim Crow racism in the ranks and in the industry. The success of the 1934 strike was due in part to the welcoming of blacks into the ranks of the union. In his book, Workers on the Waterfront, historian Bruce Nelson notes that, quote, "The ILWU's well-known opposition to racial discrimination was an important factor in the union's expansion into Hawaii, not only on the waterfront, but among sugar and pineapple plantation workers. The triumph of the ILWU in Hawaiian agriculture brought about a degree of fraternization across racial lines that few had thought possible. Since then, the union has beat back numerous Taft-Hartley and McCarthy-era attacks. More recently, the ILWU has been in the forefront of broader social justice struggles, leading walkouts and work stoppages for various political causes. Today, it represents close to 60,000 workers, including those locals that initially refused to affiliate." Like what you hear? Check out more at laborhistoryin2.com.
1: It's time for the Rick Smith Show. 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
0: And welcome, brothers, sisters, working class heroes. This is the Rick Smith Show. Thanks so much for being here today on the big program. Lots to get to, lots to talk about. The Trump Department of Education found a new way to tell working people that the jobs that are holding their communities together, they don't really count. And they are making those jobs harder to get by making education that they need harder to get. A coalition, including AFSCME, the American Federation of Teachers, the National Nurses United, and the AFL-CIO, they have all sued the Trump administration. Understand, the Trump administration's been sued over 750 times. Thank goodness for these folks, because they're suing to block the administration's RISE student loan program. This rule that basically places many advanced degrees, you know, like nursing, like social work, like public health, you know, like teaching, like library science, places them in a lower category, basically deprofessionalizing them. And this is where the word salad game matters. Under the rule, students in the favored professional programs, they can borrow $50,000 a year or $200,000 in total. And yet those in the lower tier, you know, healthcare workers, the caps out at just over $20,000 or $100,000 overall. And what that means is, as tuitions keep rising, this could be the difference between entering those positions and those professions or asking, do you want fries with that? And understand, this isn't reform. This is deprofessionalizing by bureaucratic decree. The Trump administration wants America to believe that a nurse who helps patients, who diagnoses patients, a social worker who protects children, a public health worker who fights disease outbreaks, a teacher who shapes the next generation, somehow they're less professional than a lawyer. You've got communities who are facing hospital understaffing, overloaded classrooms, mental health professional shortages, go on and on. They're there. Now, this union coalition, good on them suing. Its lawsuit argues the Department of Education illegally narrowed Congress's definition of a professional degree and that they're using this regulatory maneuver to exclude careers. I would throw in that overwhelmingly seem to be taken by women, but that's just my editorial. This is a problem. And I got to tell you, the cruelty is built into the design. Because we know wealthy, affluent students, people from money are going to get what they want and what they need. It's working class students, the very people who are going to maybe return to their community as a nurse or as a doctor or as an educator or a public servant. They're going to be locked out at the front gate. And this policy just does nothing but narrow the pathway for working class for working class folks to go and do the work that needs to be done, and makes it already harder to staff the understaffed professions that are already killing us. Now, the administration, and I love this, the administration claims that this new borrowing limit is going to help reduce student debt, and it's going to save taxpayer money. Of course, if you're not giving them any money, they can't go into debt, but you're also creating a crisis. This is creating a massive roadblock for the next generation of caregivers, educators. It's not fiscal responsibility. It's managed and manufactured staffing crisis. In the political context of this cannot be ignored. The same governing agenda that cuts public services and healthcare access while ensuring that our wealth class is wildly tax-cutted, kind of a problem. And creating scarcity and starving our public institutions, well, this plays right into their, well, government can't do anything. This is a crisis. These are professionals. But what do you expect out of this administration? Want to hear your thoughts? Rick at TheRickSmithShow.com. Right back. I'm Rick Smith, and this is Labor History in Two. On this day in labor history, the year was 1919. That was the day that the chorus girls of the Ziegfeld Follies formed a union. They called their organization the Chorus Equity Association. The Ziegfeld Follies were the hottest ticket on Broadway during the early 1900s. The show was most famous for their chorus girls in elaborate costumes, bedecked with feathers and sparkles. In 1919, performers on Broadway as well as Chicago were standing up for fairer wages and better treatment on the job. The Actors' Equity Association's contract had expired, and the actors demanded a fair contract. The producers banded together into the Producing Managers Association. Actors and producers faced off. The actors held a meeting and decided not to go on stage unless the contract was settled. Membership in the union swelled. 12 shows in New York alone were canceled. When Florence Ziegfeld, the head of the Ziegfeld Follies, joined the producers group, the chorus girls took this as a bad sign. They decided it was time they, too, joined the union movement. A former chorus girl named Marie Dressler was elected the first union president. The chorus girls joined the striking actors for a march down Broadway. The Ziegfeld performers formally went out on strike, and the curtain fell on the Follies. Chicago theaters also went dark. In all, 37 productions were shut down in the two cities. Finally, on September 7th, the strike was settled and the Follies returned. In 1955, Chorus Equity merged with the Actors Equity Association. Labor History in Two, brought to you by the Illinois Labor History Society and The Rick Smith Show.
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0: So, predictably, the sex doll teacher robot story got a lot of email traffic in my box, but my favorite email was from Bill, who writes, Rick, get Randy to organize the sex doll teacher robots. And I'm like, you know, I don't know. I'm not sure, but you know what? I am going to ask, and that's why I've asked Randy Weingarten to come share some thoughts on all of the things that are going on, especially this. She is the president of the American Federation of Teachers, also the author of Why Fascists Fear Teachers, Public Education, and the Future of Democracy. Randy, thanks for taking time for us.
4: First off, let me just say, we only organize human beings. We draw the line. Robots are not human. And robots, whether they are, you know, R2-D2 or whether they are made by, you know, Sally, by the sex doll manufacturer. Nope.
0: Can you believe the irony in that?
4: No.
0: I mean,
4: yeah. I mean, the irony, let me just say, you know, right during our conventions, it started emerging during our convention, and I had a long conversation with our president from New York State United Teachers. And I'm like, and as she's telling me the story, because I, you know, during our convention, I didn't see the news much, you know, other than what was happening in Washington. And I'm like, what? No. Like Sally, the robot with high school kids made by the same company.
0: Yeah.
4: That, so I kept on repeating myself. She's like, yeah.
0: It's like a bad 80s movie, isn't it?
4: Is this like a joke? And she's like, no. I'm like, you're kidding me. Yeah. Like they didn't stop. They didn't. So I was so incredulous. And, you know, I thought what they did was really, really smart. What NYSA did, they wrote a letter to the state commissioner, basically asking, you know, a bunch of questions.
0: Yeah.
4: Like, who's monitoring it? Like, what's going on? Like, don't you get the fact that we have said over and over again, there's a bill on Kathy Hochul's desk that basically says that these kind of bots, these kind of chat bots, you know, the school system said, oh, no, it's not AI. Oh, no, it's just a robot with a curriculum that can respond in a syncopathic, in a way that just says nice things to kids. I won't use the big word. Like, that is like a chat bot.
0: Yeah.
4: These chat bots should be prohibited from young people under the age of 18, because what they're doing is you are replacing humans with a robot that's basically saying, good job. You're so great.
0: Doing great.
4: You're so wonderful.
0: Like my diet app.
4: Like what? So this is these are the reasons why we really need guardrails for all of this work. I mean, there has to be safety guardrails. That bill that's on, you know, the New York State governor's desk that prohibits these kind of chat boxes, I hope she signs. But thankfully, it has been held off further notice. But this is what scared me. I mean, after realizing that it wasn't a joke, this is what scared me more than anything else, is that these superintendents around the country are under such pressure. They think that having this kind of AI tool is a magic potion that's going to turn things around, as opposed to understanding that learning requires critical thinking, requires real relationships, requires kids to really struggle with how to do things. There's no magic elixir in terms of learning.
0: But with
4: there's
0: that
4: engagement,
0: said, Randy,
4: and so the robot is just, it was like, okay, another one of these little magic things.
0: Yeah, a couple of things to throw in there, because one, the most obvious to me was they didn't do it in an affluent school district. They did it in one of the more high poverty school districts to some indigenous kids that, you know, probably weren't going to have a lot of political clout without the union kind of raising the bells. And the other part of it is you're right. It is about finding that silver bullet and how we're teaching children. And more importantly, I think, and maybe you'll weigh in on this, maybe how we're deprofessionalizing teaching and a lot of other, you know, a lot of other professions that are predominantly, predominantly personed by women.
4: So I think all of that is true, Rick. I think what I heard in the superintendent's response was that, you know, that they have been sold a bill of goods by the tech industry, that all you have to do is put a screen in front of somebody, or you put this new shiny object in front of somebody, and that's going to create engagement.
0: Yeah, if you're going to fall for that, you probably shouldn't be superintendent.
4: Well, I'm saying that if you look at what has happened, I mean, the speech I gave in May, it's a multi-billion dollar industry, big tech, and what they sold to school systems over the course from COVID on, and you understood it during COVID, but what they have sold to school systems. So instead of school systems having art, having music, having sports, lowering class size, what's happened is that the tech is not just a tool. The tech substitutes for education. And this is the thing that really, really, separate and apart from all the jokes we can make about it, that really scares the bejesus out of me, which is that when young kids have screens in front of them for so long, it hurts your mind. It hurts the ability to think and to solve problems. It creates this isolation. And what we're seeing with AI is that if you don't know what you're doing, like if you don't have the facts in front of you or understand it, you're actually not going to learn anything. You're just going to regurgitate or memorize things. So the whole notion that teachers have to teach kids how to think, teachers have to engage kids have to have agency, all of that goes by the wayside with this shiny object.
0: No, to your
4: point. It's really very dangerous. So, you know, separate. So let me say one more thing. Like, look, we're going to have to teach kids how to use AI, but we don't have to teach three-year-olds. And frankly, you're not going to teach high school kids how to use AI by having a robot and creating more isolation. You're not going to do that. We have to actually create the engagement with human beings and use AI as a tool with the guardrails that need to be there.
0: No, I have a friend who's a college professor, and he says, you know, basically at the college level. So you're saying we shouldn't be giving it to, you know, to grade school kids or high school kids. At the college level, he's saying the same thing. Look, everything's done by AI, everything, and you can't get kids to critically think. And he's seriously concerned about their ability to even remember what they've turned in, which is
4: correct.
0: A big part of this. And I do find it interesting, and I want to go back to the poverty angle, because, you know, they're going to try it out on the poor. You know, we've tried all of these gimmicks out on poor school districts and on poor kids. So it's not surprising to me that, you know, Education Incorporated has come up with another bad idea to get in the taxpayers' pocket to benefit themselves for poor outcomes. But again, it's this silver bullet thinking when we know how kids learn, and we should be emulating some of the other things. I mean, I don't see it at the Sidwell School or at the Friends schools. I don't see the affluent sex doll robots in their kids' classrooms. Okay.
4: Well, you do have these new alpha schools that cost multiple thousands of dollars that are AI driven, and they will not even let us see them. I've asked to see the alpha schools, the ones that, you know, Linda McMahon is pushing all over the country. But I agree with you on all of this. And think about it this way. Big tech, the big tech moms and dads don't let their own kids have screens or have AI early in life. So yes, we're going to have to find a way. I said that we shouldn't have, in my speech in May, the devices down, hands, you know, eyes up, hands on speech. My view, based upon listening to the research, is that, you know, no AI facing education for young kids in elementary school. NYSET, New York State United Teachers, thinks that we should go through junior high school. So we're going to have to teach kids digital media, digital literacy, all of that stuff, but do it the right way. Right. Don't do this kind of, you know, having a robot made by a sex doll company that you think is going to, you know, God only knows what would happen if a kid got close to the robot. I mean, it's crazy. It is really crazy. It's like what happened with social media and all of the bullying and the sycophancy. Like, let us learn the lessons and try to create schooling that is welcoming and safe, and that actually is engaging and enriching for kids, so kids want to be there. And that kind of leads us to the other stuff, which is, like, If we know what happens with kids, why would you cut Head Start?
0: My next question.
4: That was Head Start. So here we have the biggest tax cut that people have ever gotten in the United States. The biggest income inequality that we have. The rich got the biggest tax cut last July. And how is it being paid for? It's being paid for by getting rid of Head Start. And Head Start rules about safety and health. And Head Start rules about feeding kids. It's getting rid of by cutting SNAP. It's undermining Medicaid and healthcare. It's hurting kids who are going to college by, you know, hiking up what they have to pay in student debt. It's basically deprofessionalizing all these professions because they're saying that it costs too much to, you know, and the feds can't afford it anymore when you actually take out a loan to become a teacher or become a doctor. It's nuts, the kind of priorities this administration has, which is not people, not children, not high school students, not college students, not people who need food, who are food insecure or housing insecure, but just the rich folk.
0: Yeah. No, look, the sad reality is, you know, at least I look at it and I see they're creating the disaster that they want to take advantage of. They're cutting all the programs that could be helpful so that the only option is going to be these sex doll robots or any robots or any of these new gimmicks that big tech is trying to ram down our throat, which is why I think it's important that there are groups like yours who are out there filing lawsuits, having the resources to do it. And I understand there's a new coalition of public service and healthcare unions that are now, they're suing the Department of Education over their student loan rule that clearly is, I argue, and maybe this is just how I view it, I view this as pointed directly at women in the professions that are viewed as their purview. But, you know, healthcare, education, that stuff. I wanted to get your thoughts, not on the lawsuit, but on that direction that this administration's taking, where we're really creating an even bigger crisis for the folks who are struggling already. And then it seems like they're cutting off all of the avenues to getting around it.
4: Look, this administration has basically had a full-on assault on opportunity for all. For the kids of those who are rich, it doesn't matter. And I don't begrudge them one bit, but their parents can afford all of these different things. For everyone else, if you look at all the different cuts that they have made, it is disproportionately to poor, low-wage, and middle-class families across America. And the student debt stuff is just another example. There are so many different ways that they have attacked this, but essentially, in the Obama administration, basically, Obama took over all of student debt that was that was being paid by young people to afford college. It's about 44 million people. It's over $1 trillion. It's a lot of money. And what they did was not only did they put it all in the Department of Education, which became a very, very big bank, but they also made all sorts of different rules to make it easier for people to actually get the degrees. So one of the rules were, if you were going for a professional degree, then you could get more money. You could be loaned. You can borrow more money. And they stopped that. So they said that if you're going to be a teacher or an architect or a nurse or any number of professionals, you no longer can borrow the money that you need to actually get these degrees. And that's what we sued for today. They deprofessionalized nursing and teaching so that they could cut off the money that people need. The federal government didn't have to pay the interest anymore. And what did they cut off the money to do? So that they could give the tax breaks to the rich.
0: Yep.
4: The second thing they did is they changed all these repayment plans. So you no longer, so essentially as of July 1st, most people are in a repayment plan that's now going to cost about $4,000 more a year. So they took the plans that Biden and others had done, like the SAVE plan. I have a member who was paying $80 a month in terms of repayment of student debt. Because they got rid of the SAVE plan, she's now paying $400 a month. How do you do that?
0: Yeah,
4: so these are, I'm not, and so many people have already kind of gone into forbearance. Linda McMahon has thrown them to collection agencies. So it's this whole notion of basically, it's not just women. It's not just people of color. It's basically saying that anyone whose family can't afford to send you to college, you need not apply anymore. That's how bad it is. And they did this. They took all of this subsidy that people were getting and they used it for tax cuts for the rich.
0: Yeah, no, there's no argument there. So the last question I've got for you, in looking at all of this stuff, the cuts to Head Start, the push towards automation and robotics and all of this stuff, you know, for the education profession, for young parents who are going to be sending their kids, what's the biggest concern and what should we be doing? What's the marching order to save our kids' future?
4: Vote. The most important thing we can do right now, we know what's going on. It's clear. It's clear that this president's priority is not regular folks. So whether it's taking on or fighting or defunding public education or trying to automate and have robots or trying to cut off any kind of subsidy for student debt that makes it easier for people to afford to go to college, or whether it's our youngest kids who are now going to get less in terms of the cuts in Head Start, or whether it's the colleges who are going to like lose their research funds. Whichever way you look at it, they are basically attacking the future of our country to pay for tax cuts for the rich. And so the way to change this, we can fight all these battles, and we are. But if we really want to change it, we need different people in Congress that are going to be a check and balance on Donald Trump.
0: Yep.
4: That are going to say, no, you can't do this. That it's not just us going to court and hopefully getting a judge that believes in the rule of law. We need the Congress to basically do a check and balance, to basically say, no, Donald Trump, you cannot do this. Or yes, Donald Trump, deal with gas prices, deal with grocery prices, deal with housing costs, and pass laws. Let him veto it. But that's why when I say vote, we need majorities, worker-powered majorities in the Congress to stop this madness.
0: Amen. Time to start throwing some bums out. It's just the way I say it. But Randy, I appreciate the thoughts. Good on you. I hope you'll come back and talk to us again real soon.
4: Thanks. Thanks, Rick.
0: Thanks so much, our good friend Randy Weingarten. Want to hear your thoughts. Is education being deprofessionalized? Do you want to see your kids taught by sex-style teachers? And, you know, are you concerned about the future? I want to hear it. Rick at TheRickSmithShow.com. Right back.
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5: If we're exceeding records from the Dust Bowl, that says that we're in deep trouble.
6: Lower 48 states saw the hottest July on record, and so did the world's oceans.
7: People were saying they've never seen a fire move this fast before.
6: All of British Columbia in state of emergency amid new outbreak of destructive fires. Plus, wildfire smoke is eroding hard-won progress towards cleaner air.
8: 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I'm Brad Friedman.
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9: There's no question the conflict in Iran costs people a little bit at the filling station.
8: Cost people a little bit at the filling station? Congressman Randy Fine of Florida, are you running for re-election? Oh, look, you are. Florida 6. Good luck. This is your Green News Report. Okay, Desi Doyen, our summer of climate chaos continues, but hey, now we're breaking records at least.
6: Yes, unfortunately we are.
8: Oh.
6: July 2026 was the hottest month ever recorded in the contiguous United States since record keeping began in the mid-1800s, surpassing records set in the Dust Bowl in 1936. That's according to NOAA. Americans in the lower 48 have suffered through multiple record-shattering heat domes that have fueled the surge of wildfires in the U.S. West, intensified by global warming caused by humanity's burning of fossil fuels. The heat, drought, and record low winter snowpack has pushed the nation's largest reservoir, Lake Mead, a key water source for 7 western states, to a new all-time low.
8: All time, meaning literally all time, because that lake was created as a reservoir just decades ago. Now, the damn thing is about empty.
6: Yes, not since it was filled 90 years ago. In Puerto Rico, officials have begun rationing water in the San Juan region as prolonged severe drought conditions intensify, exacerbating ongoing issues with power outages and low water pressure that have escalated across the island over the past year. Europe is bracing for another heat dome, its 5th since May. Mm. The extreme heat has killed tens of thousands of Europeans, threatens crops and energy supplies, and is feeding intense drought and deadly wildfires across the continent. According to the EU's climate service, Copernicus, Western Europe just lived through its hottest June and July on record. Copernicus also found that global ocean temperatures also hit a record for their hottest ever July.
8: Oh, we're just killing it on the records, aren't we?
6: As we go to air, deadly super typhoon Dolphin is pummeling China, triggering massive flooding and landslides. Officials had evacuated more than 1 million people in advance of the storm. The record warm waters in the Pacific fueled typhoon Dolphin's unusually long path of destruction across the Pacific since its formation nearly 2 weeks ago. It's one of 3 simultaneous typhoons churning in the Pacific. And this summer of fires is not letting up. Canada's entire province of British Columbia is now under a state of emergency as fire crews battle more than 100 out-of-control heat and wind-driven wildfires that have forced at least 30,000 people to evacuate. A fire outside of Summerland, British Columbia, exploded in size over the weekend, burning 19 square miles in just 3 hours, according to CBC News, giving residents and farmers shockingly little time to evacuate. In the U.S., the National Interagency Fire Center reported on Sunday that 183 new fires have erupted across the U.S. in just the last week, including 8 large ones, as extremely hot and dry conditions fuel the spread of wildfires across the West.
8: Well, it's just too bad that Donald Trump didn't sweep his forest floors, I guess.
6: Mounting scientific evidence shows that pollution from wildfire smoke is eroding decades of hard-won progress in improving air quality across the country from regulations that had reined in pollution from vehicles and industry.
8: Well, we don't need those regulations anymore, I guess.
6: And finally, a brewing powerful El Nino in the Pacific is forecast to goose global temperatures and extreme weather consequences even further in coming months, further straining infrastructure and resources. In an interview with Pacifica Evening News, Dr. Jeff Masters of Yale Climate Communications was blunt.
5: We have 2 things we need to do to get Earth's fever under control. Number one is to stop burning so many fossil fuels. And we also need to be spending money to adapt to the new climate that we've put in place. We just need to be smarter in general about adapting to climate change.
8: We need to be smarter in general about a whole bunch of things. 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I'm Brad Friedman.
6: And I'm Desi Doyen.
8: And this has been your Green News Report. It's a cruel, cruel
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0: That's right, guys. Everyone's still talking about Trump being snuck off Air Force One and onto a catering truck. Of course, all the people who were left on the plane are furious. Trump hasn't felt heat like this since he locked himself in his tanning bed. Meanwhile, it just came out that when Trump left Air Force One, he took a few staffers with him, but left Marco Rubio on board. To be fair, Trump forgot that he put him in the overhead bin. So,
1: little Marco.
2: Oh, little Marco. Okay, Chris, pop quiz. If I put you on the decoy plane, would you quit?
3: That just tells me I'm not hot enough to accompany you.
2: You're like, I've been through worse. I saw your cooter.
3: I see your cooter and your
2: all right.
3: Pepperonis. Yes,
2: Hef said, so the press secretary put in her 2 weeks after realizing she was a sacrificial lamb in the Middle East while her personal boss's personal nurse got to be saved. Yeah, the diaper lady. What's her name? Natalie. Mm-hmm. But everybody else he left. Stephen Miller, maybe he finds as useless as the rest of us do.
3: I don't know what's going on.
2: Okay, Alina Haba.
3: Bless you.
2: Thank you. Wouldn't that be great if she's the front runner to replace KKK Caroline Leavitt?
3: We can say
2: bless you every morning.
3: Yeah, they were surmising on CNN last night that Scott Jennings.
2: I've heard that. Oh, wouldn't that be delightful? Oh, and Oddjobs, despite also being on the decoy plane. Stephen, what's his name? Chung. Yeah. And, Carrie Lake. Lovely. Do they have enough filters for Carrie Lake to be? Okay. Wow. Did Caroline say? Does she have? Oh, maybe she has diabetes. Is that it? Is that why she's stepping down?
3: Yes. That's it. She needs to take a dose of Insulin.
2: It's all in the liar canon. Sam, it's in my box.
3: I don't know what is. Well, I don't know.
2: Well, you unload the whole liar canon.
3: Liar Family Guy, maybe?
4: Liars.
2: Mm-hmm.
4: You're meddling in things that are none of your business.
2: Mm-hmm, mm-hmm, mm-hmm. Okay. I'd
5: say you're a lying scumbag.
2: Okay. We could unload the entire liar canon and, you know,
3: it's a lot.
2: Caroline Leavitt.
3: It's a lot.
2: Couldn't we?
3: Yeah.
2: I got a big laugh on my friend group when someone said Caroline Leavitt's leaving. I'm like, oh no, does she have diabetes? Okay. She's going to sleep on a throne of lies.
3: Yes.
2: At home.
3: Yes.
2: Yeah. Okay. Wow.
3: She's not going to be sleeping for the next couple of months.
2: Yeah.
3: She has a newborn.
2: Oh, right. Oh, yeah. And her goodbye message was made with AI.
3: Uh-huh.
2: So she got busted.
3: Yep.
2: Okay. All right. By the way, have you seen close-ups of the stewardess girl? She really does look like a fembot or like a, mm-hmm. right, like a robot made by, you know, like a Japanese robot.
3: It's also more scarf than Deborah Birx ever had.
2: Yes. Yes. Giant stewardess scarf and just a completely vacant look in her eye. And I don't know why she looked like animatronic, like in the Hall of Presidents, because she kept like twisting like this back and forth while she was right. And then just nodding her head at everything. Mm-hmm. I don't know. Trump or Bobby Kennedy said just.
3: Yeah.
2: Yeah.
3: She
2: Maybe
3: was like,
2: she'd be good. She'd be good. Get the fembot to be your. She's pregger already, right?
3: Who? The Scarfy lady?
2: Yeah.
3: Really?
2: She's pregnant. Yeah.
3: I didn't know that.
2: Yeah. She kept holding her stomach. She's obviously pregnant, but there was speculation there was a buzzer there that was to wake, Trump up. Yeah, because he did seem to, every time she touched her stomach,
3: didn't
2: he
3: work.
2: Was like, what? By the way, we will talk to Dr. Reiner on CNN, among others, are just saying, like, there has to be, we are owed some explanation for his obvious physical and mental whatever is going on, but the fact that he cannot stay awake is just the fact that apparently most of the media is just ignoring it makes me crazy.
3: Yeah.
2: Especially because I don't know if you remember the Sleepy Joe Biden thing. Okay, so our taxpayer money today going for, here's one of those stories, Chris. You know how you tell me to always be careful what I see online, and so I don't want to just, you know, until I'm. I saw the taser gloves.
3: Oh, yeah. Yep.
2: That our taxpayer money are going to for ICE taser gloves, electric shock gloves to use on, other human beings that have not committed any crimes. They're just okay. And I was like, no, that can't be true. Yeah. Yeah. But as it turns out, I should just go off what I was like, no, I better check that. That's probably too horrible. And then I was also we talked to Malcolm Nance about the horrible conditions on the,
3: it's
2: as a former sailor.
3: It's worse than we thought.
2: Aboard the ship. And I was like, jumping overboard? No. Is that just, again, online her, what do you call it?
3: Two people.
2: Yeah.
3: At least.
2: Yeah. Jumping overboard.
3: Tried to.
2: Suicides. Yes. Right. Aboard the ship because they don't have, what's the word I'm looking for? You know, food or any, oh, please. Let me grab this stack. Do you want to go with the electric shock gloves? Or, yes, Robin, among others, said, I don't want my tax dollars spent on taser gloves to use on humans whose only crime is living where they can make a good life for their families. I just don't, and you shouldn't either. Yeah. Okay, so that's real.
3: Mm-hmm.
2: Right. Okay, so we're not feeding our troops properly.
3: Nope.
2: But the electric shock, we're paying for the shock gloves for
3: and they have no toothpaste.
2: To torture human beings. Right. Several Democratic lawmakers have called for answers from the Pentagon and the Navy about conditions. It's almost like putting a Fox News drunk in charge was not perhaps the best idea. Aboard the USS Abraham Lincoln, after reports emerged from multiple U.S. service members aboard the ship had attempted to jump overboard, complaints about conditions on the carrier first surfaced in April. The Navy, of course, Pete Hegseth at this time said, what now? Fake news. He said it's fake news. Representative Mike Levin of California said the sailors did not have basic hygiene supplies, access only to moldy showers and broken toilets, often didn't have hot water or enough food. Desperate texts from this is how this started coming out because they're texting their families, obviously. Disturbing anonymous text messages revealed the alleged lack of food aboard the ship. Lawmakers demanded answers. So they've been deployed. I think it's almost 9 months now, beyond what they were supposed
3: deployment.
2: To be. This deployment is, these are some of the texts. This deployment is the worst one, and I pray no other boat goes through the same, one sailor wrote. Even people that have been deployed 100 times claim this had to be the worst and believe it can only get worse after this. The Navy does not care. I haven't had milk in 3 months. It takes so long for supplies to arrive. Nothing fresh is included. Malcolm told us that yesterday. Yeah. It's the supply chain stuff that's caused by this ridiculous debacle of choice in Iran.
3: Right. And also...
2: And Trump going, we control the strait. It's just, even Fox News is like, no, traffic is at a trickle. It's, I mean, him saying it is not...
3: Hegseth cares more about getting the sailors' testosterone than he does about getting them food.
2: Right. Yeah. Like that. Yeah. You can eat that. Right.
3: Testosterone laden sailors are also very hungry sailors.
2: Yeah. Yeah. Here it is. Trump boasted the U.S.'s total control of the Strait of Hormuz. I think we'll keep it a wall of steel. Nothing Iran. Our naval blockade's being called a wall of steel. There's nothing Iran can do about it. We control the Strait. Praise be to Allah. Okay, is there any combination of things, of course, that Republicans might finally go, it might be time to remove this obvious lunatic? Can't you just left him in the catering truck? We put air holes in there, water, food.
3: Put like that little hamster water bottle where
2: the hamster going. Yes, the little hamster thing. He's fine. God, at least he can't harm the rest of us in the world. Just leave him in there. Did you see someone labeled it Panda Express because it serves orange chicken? Because that's funny because he's orange and he's orange. A chicken and he's in the.
3: That's funny.
2: Every headline we're confronted with, Chris, I just am like.
3: That was a lot yesterday.
2: Exhausted sailors are attempting to jump overboard. Security analyst anchor at CNN alarmed over real danger. ICE's new $20 million electric shock gloves. This is the America we wake up in. Annabelle Loma has spoken with her husband only a few times since he attempted to jump overboard from the aircraft carrier USS Abraham Lincoln during its current deployment. Communications have been difficult to come by. He is now on medical hold. She lives in San Diego. Her husband had repeatedly been overextended before he tried to jump from the carrier. In a separate incident aboard the Lincoln, a sailor on watch saw a shipmate preparing to go overboard, and he intervened. More than 200 family members attended a meeting in San Diego. They raised concerns about sailors' mental health, exhaustion, and safety. Again, Chris, this is not new.
3: Mm-mm.
2: It's only when it becomes public. This is why journalism is so important, that then they get shamed into having to. This is what I mean. They think they can dismiss everything with, oh, that's fake news. It's not fake news, obviously.
3: When our soldiers are the ones who are reporting it, it's
2: not. Yeah.
3: Or sailors, sorry.
2: Yeah. So, Can I just say, what you call it? Hal Sparks will join us Monday, sexy liberal extraordinaire. Yeah. I have no idea, but I just feel like anything is possible these days. He said, in my humble opinion, the Trump plane swap story is bull from top to bottom. The press's decoy story is being pushed because it's a perfect bait for news outlets. The C-32A Trump flew on was outfitted as a flying ambulance. Trump didn't want the press to see the 18 doctors that had to monitor and treat him. We'll talk to...
3: That's his opinion. That's his humble opinion.
2: That's how speculating. But but there's so many cover-ups going on at the same time. You can forgive people for being suspicious. He is clearly mentally and physically not well. This is what Dr. Reiner keeps saying on CNN. Ironically, Chris, you know what it is? Is the Goldwater rule is that doctors are not supposed to comment if they haven't treated someone, right?
3: Yes.
2: The whole in your guts, you know he's nuts.
3: Right.
2: That's
3: why all of the speculation.
2: Because Goldwater Miller's thing was in your heart, you know he's right, and then their thing was in your guts, you know he's nuts. So then it became like you can't speculate on someone's mental or physical health if you haven't treated them. But it's so obvious. First of all, you have a president that can't stay awake on camera every single day, and clearly is impaired. There's obvious signs of bruising and. I don't even. Have you ever seen him walk on a tarmac? Now he's just like, what is?
3: He's unsteady.
2: Happening, yeah. Happening exactly.
3: What's happening?
2: Yes. What is happening? What is happening in this fresh horror film we find ourselves waking up in this morning? Okay. I saved this one for Dr. Redliner.
3: Mm-hmm.
2: CNBC, do you regret voting for RFK Jr.? Bill Cassidy, if you want me to tell you that somebody didn't tell me the truth that I should have seen in the future, they were not going to tell the truth, you can say, Bill, you should have seen into the future. Yeah, Chris, what possible way could you have of knowing that Bobby Kennedy Jr. is an anti-vax lunatic, except for the fact that he's been an anti-vax lunatic his entire life?
3: Since 1904.
2: Right. And this morning's story is he's claiming he is homeless, uh-huh. So he's not able to vote.
3: Right.
2: Okay. I mentioned that he is, in fact, a crazy person?
3: He's weird. He is so deeply weird. There's that Marco Rubio story I gave you about the sauerkraut yesterday.
2: Oh, right. Yes, he said he travels with, what did he say?
3: Coolers of sauerkraut.
2: Coolers full of sauerkraut, because that's perfectly normal. Wow. Okay, so we have a lot to get to. I have quite a, including this ridiculous vaccine miscarriage lie that is being peddled by Ted Cruz and others on the right. And Fox News had to
3: retract it
2: immediately because they're going to get sued.
3: The next day.
2: Yes.
3: They retracted it the next day. They waited a day.
2: Yeah, all this anti-vax nonsense is back, now with sauerkraut.
3: Great.
2: Okay. Oh, boy. And, of course, Dana Goldberg's here.
3: Yes.
2: So everything immediately will be better.
3: Right.
2: 19 minutes after the hour, this portion of the show brought to you by my Bristle Beauty Brush.
3: Oh, nice.
2: Brissle. Oh, my God. I don't know why nobody ever thought of this before. The replaceable bristle pads. What the? You know, I used to throw the whole brush out because you're like, I can't get all that hair and gunk out and oh, gross. Right?
3: Mm-hmm.
2: No. I'm telling you, the handle's beautiful, by the way.
3: It is.
2: Durable. 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
5: 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You can't see it either. 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

0: Mm-hmm. It is the Stephanie Miller Show. Would you like to get my hate letter out of the way? Or okay. should we?
1: Which one?
0: I don't know about you, but that's what I need. I think the world needs now is a little more hate from from randos. This was Ryan, who I believe we've heard from before, because he's the one Bella had to explain when he was talking about my roast beef. He was referring to my...
1: Your vagina.
0: My vagina, my meat curtains.
1: Uh-huh. Yep.
0: Which is lovely. And I'm rethinking the whole gay thing, Ryan.
1: You had a...
0: Had a man asked to see my meat curtains, I might have felt differently about this whole...
1: I think he said you had an Arby's between your legs.
0: Indeed, he did. He signified a brand. First, it wasn't just like a... Okay.
1: If Arby's wants to jump on board as a sponsor, you know.
0: Sure. Subject line, late-term abortion. Not sure we've even discussed this, maybe ever or in this millennium, but okay.

0: this is like one of the, you know, the right wingers saying, this is all I want is free birth control pills. And I'm like, yes, as a middle aged lesbian, that's my main concern is birth control pills. I just eat them all day long like Skittles. Okay. Hold, please. I never get a salutation. I just, even hey, C word, something. Just give me a heads up, Ryan. You will never know, thank God. Oh, at least he acknowledges it's all dust down there. But, okay. But I know you are good with this next late-term abortion up to 40 weeks law. You won't talk about it because you can't have kids.
1: Is there a pending law? I haven't heard about this.
0: I have no idea, nor have we talked about it. No. Okay. That's murder, you filthy roast beef lesbian.
1: He's playing the hits, at least.
0: Well, at least now I understand what the roast beef reference is. He was referring to my roast beef curtains. Okay. Wow. Thanks for it. I feel like Brian's probably got this really a rich and fulfilling life, don't you think?
1: He's tightly wound.
0: Okay. All right. I'm going to need...
1: I think he needs a milkshake.
0: I need a little honey with my vinegar. Hi, Karen in Chicago. Who's my little honey? Hi.
2: Hi. Oh, I'm your little honey, and you're my little honey.
0: There we go.
2: Stephanie, I swear to God, I've had it with men, honestly, these guys. Who does this guy think he is?
0: STFU, but that one.
2: Nobody cares. That one, seriously. Yeah, but... I mean, I'm married to a man, so I mean, I love him. He's definitely the exception.
0: Yes.
2: Okay, but all right. I'm just a little shaken this morning. A headline that dropped yesterday was that they... arrested the former CFO for the Southern Poverty Law Center, Heidi Bayrick. Heidi has been on with Anita and I on our podcast several times. She is one of the reasons why we learned about Project 2025 a year ahead of the mainstream media. She and her partner are with the Global Project Against Hate and Extremism. She advised the J6 committee because she's an expert on extremist hate groups like the Proud Boys and the Oath Keepers. This is absolutely ridiculous. They charged her with fraud as a part of the indictment of the Southern Poverty Law Center. Oh. And she's not a high-profile person like James Comey, but this is more of the same. This is total weaponization by the DOJ and the FBI.
0: Yeah, well, and I don't even know, Chris, Judge Jeanine is... Justice with Judge Jeanine is... It's not even a... It's a special grand jury or something. It's related to this stupid reflecting pool thing.
1: Sure.
0: That they're going to have them recharge.
1: I mean, officially, nobody knows, but I think we can speculate. That's what we do in talk radio.
0: Okay. Yes, exactly. We will do that tomorrow with Glenn Kirshner on the legal front.
1: Yes,
0: This is... ICE is dropping 10 to 20 million on electric shock gloves for agents. This is not the Onion. Didn't trust this yesterday. The device is known as CTG5 glove. They stand for Generated Low Input Voltage Emitter. Isn't that nice? Torture gloves paid for by you.
1: So it's like a taser in glove form.
0: Such technology is mainly used in prison systems where movement is limited and situations need to de-escalate quickly. Okay, these are not criminals. These are 29 minutes after the hour.
3: Whether it is the insurance company trying to save a penny or whether it's an incorrect code, patients often end up getting caught in the middle.
4: What happens when your child can't breathe? 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According to Miranda Yaver, an assistant professor of health policy and management at the University of Pittsburgh, insurance denials aren't rare. They're a routine part of navigating our healthcare system. But what surprised her most wasn't how often people are denied. It was how many people simply give up. 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
3: Emma was the daughter of a couple of parents who I interviewed, and she was young. She was having difficulty breathing. 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
4: Get the full Code Wax story on ProgressiveVoices.com and on the PV app. Catch all our episodes by subscribing to Code Wax wherever you find your podcasts. 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
5: I'm Rick Smith, and this is Labor History in Two. On this day in labor history, the year was 1937. That was the day the International Longshoremen's and Warehousemen's Union was founded, after the victorious strike of 1934 that established the Union Hiring Hall, West Coast Union leaders embarked on an inland campaign to organize the thousands of warehouse workers who handled shipped goods. But West Coast dock workers overwhelmingly chose to join the CIO after it was expelled from the AFL earlier that year. They found that the ILA planned to abandon the warehouse workers they had worked so hard to organize. They also opposed dues assessments to fight the CIO and disagreed with the ILA's hostility to minimum wage laws, Social Security, and unemployment insurance. Radicals like Harry Bridges and others had established themselves not only as workers' leaders, but also led attacks on Jim Crow racism in the ranks and in the industry. The success of the 1934 strike was due in part to the welcoming of blacks into the ranks of the union. In his book, Workers on the Waterfront, historian Bruce Nelson notes that, quote, "The ILWU's well-known opposition to racial discrimination was an important factor in the union's expansion into Hawaii, not only on the waterfront, but among sugar and pineapple plantation workers. The triumph of the ILWU in Hawaiian agriculture brought about a degree of fraternization across racial lines that few had thought possible. Since then, the union has beat back numerous Taft-Hartley and McCarthy-era attacks. More recently, the ILWU has been in the forefront of broader social justice struggles, leading walkouts and work stoppages for various political causes. Today, it represents close to 60,000 workers, including those locals that initially refused to affiliate. Like what you hear? Check out more at laborhistoryin2.com.
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0: This man needs to get the f*** out of our White House, bro. He needs to get the f*** out of the Oval Office. He has no business being there. He's destroyed everything about this country, including any alliances we had are now donezo. It is over. Even if a good Democratic president gets in there and tries to rehabilitate these, they're going to say, look, that's cool and all, but what happens the next time a Republican gets elected and they try to copy Trump and they try to steal our resources? We might like you. We might agree with you. We might make a deal with you, but the Republicans will just go in there and rip it up. We are done as the world's sole superpower. It is over.
1: Yeah.
2: Yep. Kyle Kulinski. Oy.
3: Yeah,
1: Ted Cruz,
3: we can do
1: Ted
3: to fix
1: Cruz
3: it.
1: Is a good example of just as evil as Trump, but smarter, right? Like, he know, everyone's saying, like, he knows better than this ridiculous vaccine misinformation he's spreading. It's just, you know, trying to gin up their dumb MAGA base. Mm-hmm. All right, can I just say, I get the funniest even decline letters for my birthday party.
3: Oh.
1: I have a big birthday coming up next month. I'm a big, Lewis Black.
3: Oh,
1: writes,
3: yeah.
1: Steph, you'll always be 36 to me, or was it 27? At my age, I have trouble remembering. If I were out there, I'd be there. Thanks so much for thinking of me. Happiest of birthdays, her. Sending much love.
3: Effer?
1: Did
3: he,
1: yeah.
3: Oh,
1: he
3: that's
1: called
3: awesome.
1: Me an effer.
3: I love that. That's
1: why does Lewis Black call me an effer?
3: Because
1: what did I do? I invited him to a...
3: What else would Lewis Black call
4: yeah,
3: you?
4: Yeah, doesn't he do that with everyone?
3: Yeah.
1: Reminds me of the day Kathleen Madigan brought him in here and some dumb MAGA called. I'm like, wait, are you an idiot? Why would you call? That man is still missing a hole.
3: He is. That was very funny.
1: Lewis Black was nice enough to rip him a new one, but anyway. We'll right back at you, you Hurst, Lewis Black. Make it out here next time for the party. What's wrong with you?
3: I think he lives on the East Coast now.
1: Yes, he does.
3: Yeah.
1: If he were here, he'd be here. Okay. And also that I am an effer.
3: I think that's a badge of honor to be called that by Lewis Black.
1: I felt something. I was like, oh. He thinks we're close enough to call me randomly a pair.
3: Yeah.
1: Okay. Lots of people, lots of love rolling in for Chris LaVoie. I know things
3: what?
1: I didn't even know. Frank said, so grateful to get Gay Candle Guy's origin story today. Now I get it. This is why I sell balloon animals on Etsy. Thank you all for you guys do to keep us laughing. Your story about your crayons melting in the hot sun.
3: In the car in Phoenix in the summertime.
1: Yeah. Yeah.
3: I had my crayons in a coffee can, left
1: right.
3: them in the car when we went to the Phoenix Zoo. And,
1: right. It's a very, very sad story. I thought nothing would top your Husky Boy story shopping in Sears. Does Sam know that one?
3: Sam doesn't know that one.
4: I don't know that.
3: I was shopping for, like, first grade clothes, school clothes, and we were in Sears, and we were trying on pants. The sales lady leans over to my mother and whispers to her, I think we're going to have to go to the Husky section. And it was the way she said it with so much shame that it's left me with a lifetime of body image issues.
1: Yes, but now look at him. He's like the guy, he's like Charles Atlas in the back of the comic book.
4: Now,
1: like
4: now
1: that
4: like
1: lady
4: you eat everything.
1: Kicked sand in his face, and now look at him.
3: I
1: now
3: only
1: he's...
3: have this because of what that one lady said at the Indian Hill Mall in Pomona, California.
1: And a special mention to Roman Gomez, childhood bully.
3: Right.
1: Okay. I didn't hear the crayon story.
3: Uh-huh.
1: Okay. That is your origin story.
3: What?
1: Okay. Hulk, the Incredible Hulk story. And this is why I'm who I am.
3: Uh-huh.
1: Okay. Can I just say, Mayor Mondani funds New York City's first ever pet food pantry initiative. There's him holding a kitten. And it says, they're feeding the dogs. They're feeding the cats. Socialists. That's funny. That's funny, right?
3: Yeah.
1: I don't know why. I love all his ideas. Okay. By the by, Democrats overwhelmingly outvoted Republicans in several key primaries last night, Wisconsin, Minnesota, and Senate and governor in Minnesota.
3: Right.
1: Andy says, America, the movement is building. Democrats are blowing Republicans out of the water in voter turnout. We are out registering voters, and we are ready to win big in November. Don't sit this election out. Get registered. Register your friends and family and go vote. That's all that matters. So all this punditry, Chris, and polling, it's and labeling. And by the way, someone else loved that I said, as a gay woman, I don't like labels. And you said you just used one. And that was very funny. That was very smart. But I think what I meant was.
3: I mean.
1: I just meant it. Because then people are like, stop calling. Else I had, Abdullah said, a Democratic Socialist. I'm like, I didn't. I just meant he was considered the more, you know, progressive and not the establishment.
3: As a gay woman, you considered that more progressive and establishment.
1: My point is, when you're a youngin', when you're a young homo, sometimes you're going through whatever, you know, fluid, bi, whatever. It's just, I'm just the people's, you know, need to label people and have everything be black and white is what my point was. But your point was well taken. You're way too smart for your own good sometimes, and it's irritating. Sam.
3: But then I, you know, sometimes I'm dumb, you know?
1: Yeah, well.
3: Okay.
1: You know, it's just to make the rest of us feel better. What was I saying?
3: Oh, I don't know. Sam.
1: Yes, Sam. I've said it many times that I get it. He was not, what do you call it? He's not a member of DSA, and he wasn't endorsed by them. So, again, that's what I mean about the labels, is he's sort of, you know, and someone's like, stop calling that. He's not DSA. I'm like, okay, I get it.
3: Well,
1: I get it.
3: And after that, that co-chair woman's last two television appearances, I don't know if it's good to label anybody DSA.
1: Don't send her out again.
3: Yeah, please don't send her out.
1: There's a lot of fantastic DSA people.
3: Right.
1: Not that one. Okay. But can I just say, this is exactly what we said yesterday, that I believe everyone in the universe listens to me. I'm just going to say that. Okay, my point is they are uniting in record time, just like, you know, we said yesterday, not just in where's the I'm sorry, I'm confusing states now. Minnesota, they just had the unity, you know, whatever, with and who was the woman that was running for Wisconsin? I'm sorry,
3: that's
1: what I said. Wisconsin.
3: That's what I said. And you said no, Minnesota.
1: Yeah, no, I meant Wisconsin.
3: Okay.
1: Shut up and use your crayons.
3: I can't. They're melted.
1: Anyway, she united, and she only lost by, like, you know, less than 1% or something.
3: Right.
1: There's no whining and rigged election and whatever. She joined David Crowley immediately.
3: Yeah.
1: And, here. In fact, I think they had the unity breakfast is what I was stumbling around trying to find.
3: I knew you were.
1: Can you get me some of those electric shock gloves? I think I was going to use them on myself. I'm just going to, I'm at Wisconsin. Do you know what I mean? That was dark.
3: You really want me to use them on you?
1: No. I would use them on myself. Just to, you know, just jog my memory.
3: You would mistakenly use them on yourself.
1: Okay, here's David Crowley.
3: You go to scratch an itch and, like, ah!
1: You go to pet the dogs and they go flying through.
3: Yeah.
1: All right, never mind. You're right. That's
3: like
1: a bad
3: idea.
1: Like
3: that poor dog and There's Something About Mary.
1: Right.
3: Puffy.
1: Bonnie and Clyde both in full body cast.
3: Right.
1: Is there any other kind of humor than dark?
3: No, not right now.
1: Lord. Okay, here is David Crowley from Wisconsin.
3: Uh-huh.
1: Here he is.
5: Now that this primary has come to a close, allow me to reintroduce myself. My name is David Crowley. I am a son of Milwaukee. I'm a community organizer by heart who has just happened to find himself in the halls of the state capitol building at the head of Milwaukee County government for the last 6 years.
3: Yeah.
1: Yes, I'm sorry. Francesca Hong, that was what I was looking for, lost by 1%. Instead of screaming, crying, and demanding a recount, she joined David Crowley at the Democratic Unity Breakfast today.
3: I think it was even less than 1%.
1: Yeah, exactly.
3: It was a percent of a percent.
1: Yeah, so good on her. Someone else, let's see, said, I fully expect DSA supporters to help get David Crowley elected, just as I expect moderate and establishment Dems to help Al-Sayed get elected. Both factions claim to be against MAGA, so prove it by ending the circular firing squad bull. And it looks like we're doing that in state after state. One more, David Crowley.
5: Listen, me and Francesca Hong, we don't agree on everything. And if the congresswoman understood that he doesn't necessarily agree on everything, but you also come to the table to figure out how you build a winning coalition in order to make sure you're delivering for those that you represent. I'm loyal to the people of Wisconsin. I am not loyal to MAGA. And so I'm going to be focusing on delivering for the hardworking families here in the state of Wisconsin. That's how we're going to win in November.
1: Yeah. Yay. This Katz posts again, relax, just because Francesca Hong lost her primary to David Crowley by 0.48. I mean, I don't know what the final was of a percentage point, doesn't mean that the left are losing their luster.
3: Right.
1: Rather, it means two excellent candidates fought it out, and Wisconsin Democrats, by the slightest margin, decided on a more moderate person to represent them. Yes, all the attention was on Francesca, but David is an ideal candidate to unify the party in Wisconsin. Yeah. If anything, this was a win for Democrats on the whole. And it, again, to her credit, Francesca Hong said that yesterday. And I mean, that to me is where, like, you have a future, you know, because you the way you handle this stuff.
3: Right.
1: So speaking of which, can I let me just say one other thing about Dr. Abdul Al-Sayed. He is hot. He has a great body. Did you see him dancing to the Taylor Swift song? He's fun. He's charming. I think he's hot. Anyway, I love him. I love him offering to play football no pads against his opponent because none of their it just highlights that they're just such cowards. They don't do town halls. They won't debate.
3: Right.
1: Right? He said. So Rogers said he's advocating doing away with our fireworks, football, the 4th of July. He should be held to account for that. And Al-Sayed said, since you're too afraid to debate me, how about you hold me accountable on a football field instead? Tackle, no pads, like we used to play when we were kids. I'd be happy to show you how much I love football. I mean, you know, that's how you snap back. Mm-hmm. This ridiculous.
3: Hannity called him unhinged last night because of that.
1: Comment. Oh, yes. Yeah. Oh, of course. Dear God, it's challenging someone to play football. It's
3: unhinged.
1: The most American thing ever. All right, Richard Chu in Chicago from WCPT. Hi, Richard.
6: Hey, good morning.
1: Good Stephanie, morning.
6: Chris and Sam. I changed up what I wanted to say to you. First of all, everybody leave Stephanie and her RB likeness alone.
1: Yes, my roast beef curtains, leave them alone. You're lucky they even perform for you. Just leave my roast beef curtains alone.
6: Roast beef is the bomb, so y'all need to leave it alone.
3: It is the bomb.
1: Thank you.
6: Chris?
3: Yes, hi. Yes.
6: It is a bomb, right. Chris, and leave Chris alone, because Chris is also, he's pretty magnificent, and
1: yes.
6: He just goes to show you mess with somebody at the wrong time, they might end up, you know, handing you a Arby's meat sandwich, so just be careful down
1: there.
3: Don't go too far. Right in the kisser.
1: Yeah, it's like the Hulk, Hulk origin story. Chris LaVoy's whole background is just right from through the Lincoln log,
6: exactly.
1: All of it.
6: It is a great one. Transparency is what I really wanted to call you about, Stephanie. This is right now with this knucklehead in the White House and all of his sycophants. Transparency is their biggest problem, and the right is speaking very loudly to that. They are tired of it. The corporate media is not covering it that way, but this thing with the plane is just yet another example of their lack of transparency is going to cost them more elections than they realize. So.
1: Yep.
6: Good on us to keep that topical. So thanks, guys.
1: Yep.
6: Know you're busy.
1: Thank
6: Great
1: you.
6: Right,
1: listen thanks. To Chu's views. They're very important.
3: That's right.
1: On WCPT.
3: Yeah.
1: Chicago, everybody. Midas Touch says New York City Mayor Mondani's approval rating reaches a new high of 69% in the city per Siena. That's almost 70%.
3: It's 69, dude.
1: That's an 11-point increase since June.
3: Yeah.
1: Wow. Compare that to Captain. Oh, I saw a new poll for Trump. 32% approval. He's at 32. Mm-hmm. How low can we go? Mm-hmm. I think we can do better. Let's do this. And one last one. Mondami is doing great things. His approval rating is soaring, and broke weirdos from flyover states are seething mad about it, which makes it even better. So mad.
3: Yep.
1: People that have never been to New York or California, right? All right. 47 minutes after the hour, this portion of the show brought to you by Home Title Lock. Because, you know, once people grow up to be, you know, Chris LaVoy, they...
3: But, hey.
1: Yeah. They get thuggy ideas because they're so, you know, thuggy looking. Okay. Title theft. It's a thing.
3: Yes, it is.
1: I'm telling you, your equity is the target. Homeowners, you need to listen up. It is it's frighteningly easy. 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
1: Listen very carefully. 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
1: Whoa.
0: I can't stop.
1: Who are these people?
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1: Uh-huh.
0: CozyEarth.com. Type in Stephanie. 53 minutes after the hour. Oh, good. Ryan is checking back in, my hate letter writer.
1: Oh, good.
0: Hi,
1: the Arby's guy.
0: Yeah. So happy you're still watching and listening. Good to see you. This is, subject is press secretary. That must be KKK Caroline.
1: Uh-huh.
0: Levitt, leaving because of this, she has diabetes.
1: Right.
0: She assumedly is going to spend more time lying to her family, I assume. Ryan just says, you ugly fake lesbian. Oh, I promise you, I'm not a fake lesbian. Would you like some film?
1: I think Los Angeles is littered with people who could say that.
0: And elsewhere.
1: Yeah.
0: Okay.
1: Yeah.
0: You ugly fake lesbian slash trans roast beef. Wait, so now I'm a fake lesbian trans person with roast beef curtains? I'm confused. Press secretary, always leave early. It's normal. I hate books are getting more and more confusing.
1: It's just press secretary singular? Is that what he said? Press
0: yes.
1: Secretary always leave early?
0: Press secretaries always leave early.
1: Okay.
0: Yeah. No, they don't. Okay. All right.
1: Sean Spicer left early.
0: Fake lesbian and a trans person. And how would he know I have roast beef curtains in my pants? Okay. Sam, I apologize.
1: I will give Caroline one thing.
0: Yes.
1: She was better than Sean Spicer.
0: Okay.
1: I mean,
0: Wow. We're now at the bottom of the barrel. Okay. Maggie in Boston. Hey, Maggie, welcome. Maggie.
2: Hey.
0: Hello. Maggie, I can hear you breathing.
2: Uh-huh.
0: Maggie. Okay. Brian in San Francisco. Hello, Brian.
3: Hey, Stephanie. How you doing?
0: Good. Go ahead.
3: First time caller, just want to let you know and your staff how much I appreciate you guys for bringing me sanity every morning.
0: Thank you.
3: And it's Luck Dragon on chat, by the way. And I just have one question for you, Chris. What's in the Tupperware? We're all dying to know.
0: Oh.
1: My breakfast.
0: It's the same every morning. He's the most boring human in
3: the
0: world.
1: Brown rice and chicken breast, and that's it. Yeah.
0: Okay.
1: That's it.
3: That is so boring.
0: Right? Oh my God. Boring. We all dozed off listening.
1: I don't eat for flavor, I eat for fuel.
0: All right. It's like just a trough of okay. All right. Hey, you know what I realized? I deserve to read a love letter, don't I? I've already gotten two from the same guy. Hate letters this morning. Purple D on Twitter of all places. That's not where you go to find love normally.
1: No.
0: Said this show belongs in the Hall of Fame. It's the voice of comic democratic resistance. I know a lot of our living and departed brothers and sisters would agree.
1: Oh,
0: aww. Thank you. Oh, does that mean Mitch is listening? Hi, Mitch. Sorry about all the turtle jokes. Okay, I thought this was just a very telling exchange. Reporter said to this Iranian official, mm-hmm. He said Trump is saying Iran tried to assassinate him in Turkey. No, there is absolutely no need for it. Reporter, why? Trump is already destroying the United States. We don't want to eliminate him. Wow. It is true. The enemies of America, like Putin, could not hope for someone to more thoroughly and completely destroy the United States of America and our reputation, our alliances all over the world, deplete our munitions, they don't have to kill our troops. Our troops are killing themselves because we're not feeding them, because we're spending money on I don't know, 900, what is it, million-dollar ballrooms and electric shock gloves and on, right?
1: Mm-hmm.
0: Don in Denver, City by the Bay. Hi, Don.
2: Good morning, beautiful people. How are you?
0: Good. Go ahead.
2: Well, you know, guys, you know, the thing that's really heartbreaking, there's so many things, but the fact that I saw last night that now you have sailors who are debating whether or not to jump overboard. Once again, it just shows how Trump never, ever cared in his whole life about the military.
1: Never.
2: Because nobody
1: Thank
2: in his family
1: never.
2: Has ever served.
0: Thank you. I'm sorry we're out of time. Right. But yes, I just say it every single day.
1: Yep.
0: How does one veteran ever vote for this disgrace, this hiding in a food cart coward? 58 minutes after the hour. Dr. Doom next.
4: Gosh, Vince, the Crash Dummy Museum is something. And to think all this has helped people learn to buckle their safety belts.
5: Yeah, like this. The crypt of Toot Toot Car driving across the common.
4: What's that he's covered in?
5: Looks like a fender. Talk about getting wrapped up in your work.
4: Hey, Vince, out here, the world's first airbag.
5: A fine example of pop art.
4: And look, the Moaning Lisa.
5: Yeah, well, crashed into walls long enough, I guess it'll take the smile off anybody's face.
4: Vince, look at this vase covered in tiny dummy drawings. Do you think it's Baroque?
5: Why, did you break it?
4: Hey, Vince, do you think we'll ever end up in a museum?
5: Let's hope, Lair. When everybody in this great country of ours finally learns that buckling up can save their lives, then our job will be done.
4: And with luck, they'll put us here, right next to the Venus to lots of miles on her.
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9: People were saying they've never seen a fire this fast before.
8: All of British Columbia in state of emergency amid new outbreak of destructive fires. Plus, wildfire smoke is eroding hard-won progress towards cleaner air.
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10: Cost people a little bit at the filling station? Congressman Randy Fine of Florida? Are you running for re-election? Oh, look, you are. Florida 6. Good luck. This is your Green News Report. Okay, Desi Doyen, our summer of climate chaos continues, but hey, now we're breaking records at least.
8: Yes, unfortunately we are.
10: Oh.
8: July 2026 was the hottest month ever recorded in the contiguous United States since record keeping began in the mid-1800s, surpassing records set in the Dust Bowl in 1936. That's according to NOAA. Americans in the lower 48 have suffered through multiple record-shattering heat domes that have fueled the surge of wildfires in the U.S. West, intensified by global warming caused by humanity's burning of fossil fuels. The heat, drought, and record low winter snowpack has pushed the nation's largest reservoir, Lake Mead, a key water source for 7 western states, to a new all-time low.
10: All time, meaning literally all time, because that lake was created as a reservoir just decades ago. Now, the damn thing is about empty.
8: Yes, not since it was filled 90 years ago. In Puerto Rico, officials have begun rationing water in the San Juan region as prolonged severe drought conditions intensify, exacerbating ongoing issues with power outages and low water pressure that have escalated across the island over the past year. Europe is bracing for another heat dome, its fifth since May. Mm. The extreme heat has killed tens of thousands of Europeans, threatens crops and energy supplies, and is feeding intense drought and deadly wildfires across the continent. According to the EU's climate service, Copernicus, Western Europe just lived through its hottest June and July on record. Copernicus also found that global ocean temperatures, also hit a record for their hottest ever July.
12: Oh, we're just killing it on the records, aren't we?
8: As we go to air, deadly super typhoon Dolphin is pummeling China, triggering massive flooding and landslides. Officials had evacuated more than 1 million people in advance of the storm. The record warm waters in the Pacific fueled Typhoon Dolphin's unusually long path of destruction across the Pacific since its formation nearly 2 weeks ago. It's one of three simultaneous typhoons churning in the Pacific. And this summer of fires is not letting up. Canada's entire province of British Columbia is now under a state of emergency as fire crews battle more than 100 out-of-control heat and wind-driven wildfires that have forced at least 30,000 people to evacuate. A fire outside of Summerland, British Columbia, exploded in size over the weekend, burning 19 square miles in just 3 hours, according to CBC News, giving residents and farmers shockingly little time to evacuate. In the U.S., the National Interagency Fire Center reported on Sunday that 183 new fires have erupted across the U.S. in just the last week, including 8 large ones, as extremely hot and dry conditions fuel the spread of wildfires across the West.
12: Well, it's just too bad that Donald Trump didn't sweep his forest floors, I guess.
8: Mounting scientific evidence shows that pollution from wildfire smoke is eroding decades of hard-won progress in improving air quality across the country from regulations that had reined in pollution from vehicles and industry.
12: Well, we don't need those regulations anymore, I guess.
8: And finally, a brewing powerful El Nino in the Pacific is forecast to goose global temperatures and extreme weather consequences even further in coming months, further straining infrastructure and resources. In an interview with Pacifica Evening News, Dr. Jeff Masters of Yale Climate Communications was blunt.
7: We have two things we need to do to get Earth's fever under control. Number one is to stop burning so many fossil fuels. And we also need to be spending money to adapt to the new climate that we've put in place. We just need to be smarter in general about adapting to climate change.
12: We need to be smarter in general about a whole bunch of things. For much more on all of these stories and the ones we couldn't get to today, check out our website at greennews.bradblog.com. I'm Brad Friedman.
8: And I'm Desi Doyen.
12: And this has been your Green News Report. It's a cruel, cruel
6: summer. 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

0: Some more big news today. Trump announced that Caroline Leavitt is resigning as White House press secretary. That story again, Caroline Leavitt was definitely one of the staffers left on Air Force One. Oh, really? You didn't take me? Yeah, apparently she's moving on to an easier job working as the press secretary for Taylor Farms Lettuce.
1: Oh. That's the funniest thing is that we have exploding ass lettuce still.
2: And exploding ass jalapenos, too.
1: Yes. Add to things the Trump administration is making explode out your ass.
2: Yep.
1: Okay. He probably hung up already, but we'll see if he's still there.
3: If I'm going to get that news, I want it from him because he's very handsome. 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
4: Gary became Dr. Doom.
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5: Dr. Doom.
1: And obviously way too classy for this show. But good morning. Thank you, sir. Part of your humanitarian work is coming on my show. Hello.
6: Good morning. How are you?
1: Well, not so good, Doc. Let's, before we get to all the vaccine nonsense, and it is nonsense, of course, I just have to ask. George Conway tweeted, I think it's Dr. Reiner has been speaking out on CNN. He said, why is it acceptable in this country at this time, in this perilous time, for the president of the United States to have a dramatic problem staying awake? So, you know, more doctors are obviously speaking out about his just sort of obvious physical and mental decline. The president has not looked well. Dick Cheney's cardiologist demands answers about Trump's health in New York Times op-ed. Did you happen to see that? Or
6: yeah, no,
1: okay.
6: I didn't see.
1: He said he has not looked well. Wow, this is Dick Cheney's doctor.
6: Well.
1: Yeah, and anyway, he said he called for transparency from the White House.
6: Yeah.
1: He said, "I was Dick Cheney's cardiologist. Trump has not looked well, and we should know why." Is Jonathan Reiner's op-ed. He said, despite reassurances from the White House to the contrary at times over the past year, the president has not looked well. I am not his doctor. I've only reviewed records that have been made public, but Mr. Trump is probably the most photographed president in American history, and a variety of physical ailments are easy to see. He's had large bruises on both hands, swelling in his legs, episodes when it appears he's struggling to stay awake. He's also had advanced imaging performed for unclear reason. The public is again left to wonder whether the nation's leader is okay. He called for a congressional commission. I was saying, this was my dad and Goldwater's campaign. Remember the Goldwater rule? You're not allowed to diagnose if you haven't treated someone. But what's your take on this, Doc?
6: My take is that things like swelling in his legs, and even some of the whatever he's got going on his skin, are far less important to me looking at him than falling asleep while a camera's on his face
1: every day
6: in a press conference.
2: Right.
1: Yeah.
6: You know, a lot of older people, I mean, the guy's 80 years old. People have swelling in their feet because they have borderline kidney problems. They eat too much salt. Their blood pressure is out of control. There's a million reasons, and a lot of older people have those kind of symptoms. But what they don't have is falling asleep on national, international television while talking in the Oval Office at a press conference. I mean, even this thing that I've been raving about on Tuesday or whatever it was when they were talking about changes in vaccine policy, that was extraordinary. And the guy kept dozing off. I don't know what they're, you know, the White House is trying to explain the eyes closed as what, I guess, thinking, contemplating, absorbing the information and processing it. The guy's falling asleep. What he's doing.
1: And of course, on cue, a World Health Organization condemns Trump's latest vaccine essery. They write, WHO is concerned that recent changes to U.S. immunization policies are not aligned with decades of evidence that show when children are most vulnerable to disease, when vaccines provide the strongest protection, and how many doses are needed and which vaccines can be given together safely. That evidence is reviewed continuously as new data emerges from across the globe. The current evidence is unequivocal. Vaccines, including MMR, are safe and do not cause autism. Just that scene in the Oval Office, Bobby Kennedy shaking and talking nonsense. He's asleep.
6: Completely surreal. It was just absolutely surreal. You know, I was asked by an interviewer a couple of days ago on MS. They and she said, what is it that parents should know about vaccine advice? And I said, don't believe quacks. They are quacks.
3: Yeah.
6: And if you want
1: to take a moment to point out,
6: doctor,
1: in case you've just tuned in, Dr. Renler is, in fact, a world-renowned pediatrician.
2: Yes.
1: So this is who you ask.
2: Yes.
1: I mean, I said, I know Dr. Renler will tell us this on
6: Thursday. Ask the pediatrician that you go to for your children's health care. They know the answer. Do not listen to Bobby Kennedy Jr. It is really outrageous. A guy, you know, if he actually was an MD, he'd be sued for malpractice. He's not even a doc. I don't know what the hell they're doing there.
1: Well, and Trump admitted he has no evidence to support his claim made just minutes earlier that the MMR vaccine is lethal, answering no when pressed for proof. He said, together there could be a possibility they're quite lethal, and separately it looks like they're not at all lethal. And he doesn't know what he's talking about.
2: No, he has no idea.
1: He's just... So he said...
6: Well, how about that soda can full of whatever that we pump into babies' bodies, Jesus, you know.
1: Right.
6: Yeah.
1: He said, this is literally the president of the United States, Doc. So he was asked, is there any evidence of that? They're lethal. He said, no. What I've heard is there are some people that say it is that way. And I say, well, let me say there's a 5% chance of it. Let's just split it up. According to the Washington Post, which first reported on Trump's order, medical experts have said a single MMR shot is proved to be safe and effective, and breaking it up could leave children vulnerable to dangerous diseases for longer. Not to mention that's more shots, not less. Right?
6: You know, we've taken what would be two visits to the doctor and turned them into six visits to the doctor when there's millions of children who have trouble getting any access to medical care. Mm-hmm. Now we've just made it much, much harder, and many more children will be not immunized or under-immunized in the middle of this enormous measles outbreak in the United States.
1: So,
6: incredible.
1: You were said after this disastrous White House that we just talked about, you said, here's what I want to know. Will newly appointed CDC Director Dr. Erica Schwartz, legit public health expert, step down on principle, be fired by an unhinged RFK Jr., or stay on despite of her belief in science? I mean, that's the quandary, right?
6: It is the question. And in fact, I'm wondering where she is right now. She is actually a legitimate public health expert and very smart. She knows what she's doing, but she is facing a major quandary.
1: Yeah.
6: Because she's going to have to make a decision whether she's going to stay reporting to a boss who's completely full of whatever, and you might want to
1: fill
6: in the blank there.
1: He's full of quack. He's a quack.
6: Full of quack, yeah. Quack, well, that's a good one.
2: Yeah.
6: So, that's, we'll have to see where she stands. So, and hopefully she'll stand on principle and science and say, I can't work for this guy. We'll see.
1: Yeah, I mean, there's a different story every day. I'm sure you saw this in the New York Times. RFK Jr. urged the Amish not to vaccinate. Pressed recently on whether he might accept responsibility for the resurgence of measles in the country, Bobby Kennedy fended off any suggestion that his history of promoting vaccine skepticism might be partly to blame. The groups facing these outbreaks are almost all religious communities that just don't vaccinate, he told Dana Bash. It's hard to blame that on me. But what Kennedy failed to acknowledge is his own role and the Children's Health Defense, the anti-vaccine group he once led, in stirring distrust in those very communities. He did this in Samoa, too.
2: Yeah.
6: And by the way, 80 people died in Samoa
1: because
6: of this nonsense here. Yeah.
1: Right. So 5 years ago, Kennedy stood behind a wooden lectern on a farm and delivered a warning to the local Amish community. He said those agencies are going to do everything in their power to make the Amish vaccinate because they cannot stand the fact that you are healthy. So the other thing is he just lies about stuff that's on record, that's on tape, whatever, right?
6: He's a genuinely bad guy, and look, I think he had many, many problems growing up, in heroin addict, brain worms, his whole litany of issues. And now he's given the most prominent, the most influential public health job in the United States of America. And I don't know, I guess Trump was so excited about getting a quote-unquote Kennedy in his cabinet that he's putting up with this.
1: Well, that's the speculation, Doc, is that he's so desperate looking at that. He is literally at 32% approval rating. It looks to be a bloodbath coming up in November, and they're saying he's desperate to get his base, so he's like the MAHA crowd. He's desperately, that's why, because I'm like, what is with this anti-vax stuff now? And the Fauci attacks and all that, and they're like, it's to get this you know, MAHA whatever crowd back together or something.
6: But, you know, Steph, I don't think the MAHA crowd is going to be enough, or the MAGA crowd for that matter. MAGA or MAHA and add them all up, they're still not going to be enough to carry Republicans through the midterms. And look, I think this is, and I think we're seeing a resurgence of focus on the right about what the hell did we vote for here. It wasn't just a conservative Republican candidate.
1: This is what I wanted to ask you. Is like they seem to range from dangerous to cowardly to pathetic. This was a literal interview, CNBC, to Bill Cassidy. Do you regret voting for RFK Jr.? Bill Cassidy, if you want to tell me that somebody didn't tell me the truth and I should have seen in the future that they were not going to tell the truth, you can say, Bill, you should have seen into the future. Are you kidding me? Bobby Kennedy has had a lifelong history of anti-vax lunacy.
6: Right? Of course, before he was Secretary of HHS, he was literally the most powerful anti-vax, anti-science, conspiratorial influencer in the world, and we got what we bought here. And Cassidy should have known better.
1: Yeah,
6: it's pathetic. And then Trump still primaried him,
1: I know. Amazing. So I saved this last story because it's the grossest, believe it or not. But GOP spreads stupid lie that COVID vaccines cause 82% of pregnant women to have miscarriages. Of course, Ted Cruz, one of the people pushing this, Ted Cruz was ripped online after promoting this baseless claim that COVID-19 vaccines caused 82% miscarriage rate among women vaccinated early in pregnancy, a year's old misreading of a preliminary vaccine safety data that has repeatedly been debunked. So now they're doing the aha with these Dr. Fauci texts right between, you know, he and Dr. Vivica Murphy and others. Released the messages show the three discussing theoretical concerns, as doctors do, about miscarriage and vaccination. Fauci noted, importantly, that more than 10,000 pregnant women had already been vaccinated and that no issues have arisen. Subsequent research found no increased risk of miscarriage associated with COVID-19 vaccination, and the CDC later recommended vaccination during pregnancy. So Ted Cruz, I mean, David French from New York Times said, deeply dangerously dishonest. He knows better. Jay said, Ted Cruz is more than bright enough to know that this claim is absurd and irresponsible. He's also evil enough not to give right? I mean, he knows better. He knows this is a dangerous lie, right?
6: You know, Cassidy, an educated man. Ted Cruz, a very educated man. Upper elite level universities these people attended. They absolutely know better. And you have to ask yourself, what has happened to these people? And this is not explained by the fact that they're Republicans or that they're even conservative Republicans. There's something mysterious going on here. It's sort of like Donald Trump's ailment. Something has happened to the Republican Party to make them collectively stupid and buying into this cult. I guess we'll figure it out. But I'll tell you one thing.
1: Go ahead.
6: The thing is that a lot of the Republicans have been secretly talking about the fact that they got Proud Boys that'll march up and down in front of their offices, in front of their houses. There's these threats, physical threats, that I think have scared some Republican members who know better to do the wrong thing. And that's just pathetic.
1: Well, one of them, just before we end, Representative Lisa McClain, Republican, was on Fox Business repeating the same, the same lie and saying these texts are proof of Fauci's criminal acts. She cited the same 82% statistic Cruz did, prompting the network, Fox, to issue a correction because, you know, they obviously got sued over the election denialism. And so, you know, here they are. But they let these Republicans come on and just lie.
6: And why? The question is why? Why do they do that? What is it? What is the hold? What is the mystique here? And I don't think we're going to understand that for a while here. But hopefully their day is over come November.
1: Also, this same woman, Lisa McClain, she appeared when she threatened cross-border action against Canada over its wildfires. Oh, so that would be going to war with Canada.
2: Right.
1: Before that, she called on communist Democrats to move to Europe. That was then she called for evil fascist Democrats to stop calling people names. This party has just been rendered ridiculous.
6: Wholesale hypocrisy here. Go for it.
1: All right. Doc, thanks so much. We love you. We'll see you next week.
6: Bye, guys.
1: All right.
6: Thanks, Doc.
1: 21 minutes after the hour, this portion of the show brought to you by Freedom From Religion Foundation.
2: Oh, yeah.
1: Yeah, reheat. I'm telling you, this does not mean that the government gets to pick a favorite religion and then act surprised when everyone else objects, right? That is not freedom. That's favoritism with better branding. 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

0: Yeah, that's me. I'm having a really bad
1: life.
0: Yeah. Mm-hmm. All right. Thank you, Sam, for clapping. That's fantastic. Yeah. Thank you for playing along. Okay.
2: Of course.
0: And thank you to the overpass protesters. I love this one. Mitch is the official state vegetable of Kentucky. That's good. Just in case you were wondering. Okay. Also, we didn't get to this. There's only so much time for RFK Jr. weirdness with Dr. Redlener. RFK Jr. says he can't vote because he's legally homeless. But first of all, you can still vote. And secondly, he bought a place in D.C., but maybe it's just no one wants him. We don't want to. L.A., we don't want to claim him.
1: Homeless people are eligible to vote.
0: Yes. But
1: if they're illegal U.S.
0: citizens. He's just so weird. I think he didn't want to maybe say who he wants to vote for L.A. mayor or something. I don't. Weirdo. I need my moment of Hunter. Could I please?
1: Oh, okay.
0: Thank you. Hunter Biden.
3: I think we Americans, and maybe in Canada also, start to sometimes confuse audacity with authenticity. Audacity is Donald Trump saying he's 6'3", weighs 225 pounds. People can sniff a fake from a mile away. And I think in these times, they're desperate for somebody to simply stand up for what they believe in. That's why I am 100% in support of Zohran Mamdani and James Tallarico.
0: Yep. All right, one more, Hunter Biden.
3: AOC. I look at her, and I think that, and I see the future of the Democratic Party in every way. I think that AOC, not only as a communicator, but as someone that can, that has an instinct to find common ground, that believes that in order for that we do have to have some kind of radical change, and that's not a radical thing to say. Not a radical thing to say that the system is completely broken.
0: Hear, hear. Love me some AOC. Also, shut the f- up about her relationship status or her freezing her eggs or whatever. It's not your business. Okay, sorry, Larry the mailman. As someone who's had a messy personal life. Just
4: hey guys,
0: just shut
4: great
0: up.
4: News from Minnesota.
1: Hi.
0: Hi, Larry. Go ahead.
4: Hi. So Peggy Flanagan, our progressive candidate for Senator, beat Angie Craig, who outspent her by 4-1.
1: Right.
4: Corporate money, APAC money, was defeated.
0: Yeah.
4: And get this, more people voted for Peggy Flanagan than all Republicans voted.
0: Wow.
1: Wow.
0: Yeah, you know, Larry, I saw her this morning on TV. Very impressive. Very impressive. David Crowley announced he and Francesca Hong will jointly campaign together as part of a unity tour. Yes, yes, yes, and yes. Go blue. 29 minutes after the hour. Dana Goldberg coming up.
5: Whether it is the insurance company trying to save a penny or whether it's an incorrect code, patients often end up getting caught in the middle.
6: What happens when your child can't breathe? 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According to Miranda Yaver, an assistant professor of health policy and management at the University of Pittsburgh, insurance denials aren't rare. They're a routine part of navigating our healthcare system. 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It was how many people simply give up. 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
5: Emma was the daughter of a couple of parents who I interviewed, and she was young. She was having difficulty breathing. 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
6: Get the full Code Wax story on ProgressiveVoices.com and on the PV app. Catch all our episodes by subscribing to Code Wax wherever you find your podcasts. 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Until next time, stay healthy.
2: I'm Rick Smith, and this is Labor History in Two. On this day in labor history, the year was 1937. That was the day the International Longshoremen's and Warehousemen's Union was founded, after the victorious strike of 1934 that established the Union Hiring Hall, West Coast Union leaders embarked on an inland campaign to organize the thousands of warehouse workers who handled shipped goods. But West Coast dock workers overwhelmingly chose to join the CIO after it was expelled from the AFL earlier that year. They found that the ILA planned to abandon the warehouse workers they had worked so hard to organize. They also opposed dues assessments to fight the CIO and disagreed with the ILA's hostility to minimum wage laws, Social Security, and unemployment insurance. Radicals like Harry Bridges and others had established themselves not only as workers' leaders, but also led attacks on Jim Crow racism in the ranks and in the industry. The success of the 1934 strike was due in part to the welcoming of blacks into the ranks of the union. In his book, Workers on the Waterfront, historian Bruce Nelson notes that, quote, "The ILWU's well-known opposition to racial discrimination was an important factor in the union's expansion into Hawaii, not only on the waterfront, but among sugar and pineapple plantation workers. The triumph of the ILWU in Hawaiian agriculture brought about a degree of fraternization across racial lines that few had thought possible. Since then, the union has beat back numerous Taft-Hartley and McCarthy-era attacks. More recently, the ILWU has been in the forefront of broader social justice struggles, leading walkouts and work stoppages for various political causes. Today, it represents close to 60,000 workers, including those locals that initially refused to affiliate. Like what you hear? Check out more at laborhistoryin2.com.
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0: They're chastising and berating Gen Z for buying themselves little treats. They have nothing to say about Elon Musk scamming his way to $1 trillion, trillion with a T. They have nothing to say about him stealing $38 billion from American taxpayers to make a bunch of rockets explode instantly. They have nothing to say about his vaporware and his fraud and his Nazi posting, as again, he was worth $1 trillion with a T. How about we motherfucking tax his ass and give it to Gen Z? How about we tax his ass and give everybody health care and education?
1: I just want Kyle Kulinski to come out of his shell. So shy. Speak up, lad. Okay. Yeah, you know what? I think he's referring to candidates like Minnesota Senate nominee Michelle Taiofa. Is that how you saw her, say her name? On the Iran war, she said, maybe you take one less trip to Starbucks so that gas goes a little further.
2: Oh.
1: Until this thing is over and these gas prices come back down again, let's just try to be patriots about this. Oh, shut up. Shut the up. Just load my shut up cannon. Oh, my God. Is this their winning midterm message? Is
2: I guess.
1: Stop drinking Starbucks or getting gas in your car.
2: Didn't work.
3: Oh, bitch. Police.
1: Yeah.
3: Take your line of bull down to the corner market and sell it there, because this five and dime isn't buying your line today.
1: Yeah, she said, I think right now we just got to keep a stiff upper lip. Oh, I see. So this disastrous war of choice is our fault, yeah. And gas is up over $4 again nationwide, yeah. Right? I mean, it's just a day. Okay, yeah, because you're not patriotic if you think the Iran war is a debacle that you shouldn't be paying for at the pump and elsewhere. Okay. Dylan says, sneaking off a plane by hiding in a catering cart would be hilarious if you're Lucy Ricardo, but if you're President of the United States, WTF are we doing? It's true. It's something Lucy would have done.
4: Oh, Ricky, I just wanted to be in the show.
1: Something like that, right?
2: Trump would also eat all the chocolates.
1: Yes. Yes. He would be able to keep up with the conveyor belt.
2: He definitely would.
1: Yes.
2: Yes.
1: All right. That's way older reference, Sam, than even
2: he
1: I
2: got
1: normally
2: it.
1: Make.
2: He was nodding.
1: That's when television was in black and white.
5: Right.
2: I think he got it. It's pretty classic.
1: Okay. Abdul El-Sayed has now been endorsed by the Michigan Democratic Black Caucus, which is emphasizing unity to win the general. Yes, yes, and yes. Rachel Maddow says, Mike Lindell's loss is notable in its own right, but I'm struck by the larger context. Trump-backed candidates have lost a surprising number of GOP primaries lately, dispelling the idea that he is a colossus who can snap his fingers and choose nominees. Yeah, I guess Lindsey Graham's sister, not so much.
2: They don't care for her.
1: Yeah. Remember when Kamala wasn't qualified enough? So, yeah, let me just checking over her resume. Lindsey Graham's sister. That's pretty much it. Yeah. But nepotism, bad.
2: Yeah.
1: Okay. Dan says Trump runs from a plane load of passengers and hides in a catering truck to save himself. John McCain chooses not to be released from a POW camp because others should go first. I prefer people who aren't cowards. Whether you agreed with McCain on everything, that part is dead on, I thought. Okay. David Crowley up there in, am I saying this right? Wisconsin.
6: Yes,
1: Wisconsin.
6: Listen, me and Francesca Hong, we don't agree on everything. And if the congresswoman understood that he doesn't necessarily agree on everything, but you also come to the table to figure out how you build a winning coalition in order to make sure you're delivering for those that you represent. I'm loyal to the people of Wisconsin. I am not loyal to MAGA. And so I'm going to be focusing on delivering for the hardworking families here in the state of Wisconsin. That's how we're going to win in November.
1: Can I just say the Republican candidates, in my opinion, Chris, are uniformly quite awful.
2: Awful.
1: Yeah. But in different ways. Like snowflakes. They're all different. And,
2: okay.
1: Yeah. But it's either that, be patriotic, suck it up, eat more ramen, F you, basically. This one, Minnesota GOP Senate candidate says it's embarrassing to be from the state. Oh, well, that's a good person then to represent.
2: Okay.
1: Minnesota, right? So this is the same, what's her name?
2: Michelle Tafoya.
1: Tafoya. She said it's embarrassing for Minnesotans to tell people in other states where they live. She's a former sportscaster, so that would be her, you know.
2: Okay.
1: Uh-huh. They show her trailing Lieutenant Governor Peggy Flanagan by 8 points. She responded by insisting that Minnesotans have told her when they're vacationing elsewhere, they're reluctant to tell people where they live because it's embarrassing. She said she agreed with that sentiment. Who are these people? Who runs on hating the state they're running to represent?
2: Yeah.
1: She said, oh, it's the same thing they pull out here in California. Well, people are leaving. We have people leaving. Just like everyone talks about these people leaving, businesses are fleeing. All kinds of taxpayer-funded things leaving because taxpayers are leaving. This is untenable. We're going to save Minnesota. On top of her saying, just suck it up about the gas prices, you're not patriotic. I don't know, Chris. I'm like, I feel like, keep going. Keep going with these messages.
2: I mean,
1: here's the thing. Whether you agree with everything, El Sayed, Mondami, this candidate, that candidate in Maine, in Minnesota, in Michigan, say, Democrats are running on solutions.
2: Right.
1: Republicans are just running on either blaming you or blaming someone else or blaming the brown people like they do every time. If it's trans people, fear-mongering.
2: I'm a bit of a puss. I think it would just take one winter that would make me leave Minnesota.
1: Yes. Well, I grew up in Buffalo. People are like, oh, you like the cold. I'm like, no. I do not. That's why I am in Los Angeles.
2: I am not.
1: Our family was not a democracy. We did not get a vote where to grow up. Now I do get a vote. This guy, Representative Brandon Gill, Republican of Texas, acknowledged on Fox News there's something wrong in the country right now. He placed full responsibility on mass migration and left-wing ideologies. Again, how's this helping you? They're not running on any solutions.
2: Not a policy.
1: Everybody, all of our candidates are talking affordability in one way or another.
2: Right. They're complaining. They're not offering policy.
1: Yes. They're whiny little bitches, all of them.
2: Yep.
1: He said, if you ask yourself, you know, why are wages being suppressed? Why are rents very high? Why, whenever I go to the doctor's office or hospital, I have to wait 3 hours? All of that is driven by mass migration. Is it, though, Brandon? Is it? Let's go, Brandon. I mean, come on. See what I did there. Ask yourself, why are we seeing a decline in the economic viability of the American soil? Because of Donald Trump and his tariffs and this stupid war. I'm sorry, I'm yelling and I apologize. Why are our roads less safe? Oh, okay. Well, I'll tell you once again, because the infrastructure, because Sean Duffy's in charge. All of that driven by mass migration. Oh, my God. I mean, he said, I look at these young people who are moving to the DSA. What they're doing is, I think they're recognizing there's something wrong in the country now. Wages are not keeping up with inflation. Rents are way too high. I'm coming out of college with massive student loan debt. I'm having a hard time getting a job. Socialism is trying, the DSA is trying to sell sort of a bill of goods to fix these problems, when in reality, these left-wing ideologies have created all the problems in the first place with mass migration.
2: DSA has not been in charge.
1: Thank you. You're in charge of all three branches.
2: Exactly.
1: You're like, oh, I'm sorry. The socialists made things, right?
2: That makes no sense. Brandon Gill isn't very smart, is he?
1: No, he is not. But this is it. I just think this act is wearing thin.
2: Yeah.
1: It's not surprising with Trump being the head of their party.
2: Right.
1: Blame someone else.
2: Right.
1: It is never your fault.
2: Right.
1: It's got to be someone else's fault. This is Caitlin Collins with David Crowley from Michigan.
5: I have to ask, where do you stand on Thanksgiving?
7: I like Thanksgiving. My favorite dish is dressing.
5: Okay. Mr. David.
7: Dressing for my sister-in-law.
5: Okay. Well, your sister-in-law is going to be happy with that answer.
1: They're referring to Francesca Hong at one point. And, you know, she's talking about Native Americans. And,
2: sure.
1: You know, but canceling Thanksgiving seems a little extreme, I think, to most people. So that, you know, but also Morris posted, I just want us all to be clear before the commentary gets wild. David Crowley is a very experienced and very progressive candidate. He is not, quote, the establishment. And if he wins the Democratic nomination, which he did, you know, he will absolutely be a strong contender to become Wisconsin's next governor.
2: Right.
1: Because that's what I mean. They got to throw around labels and, you know. Okay. So, Senator John Ossoff, real quick.
8: 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He wants to take taxpayer dollars and pay it out to the traitors and thugs who sacked the United States Capitol on January 6th. What he is saying to the people of Georgia is, after cutting their health care, throwing 300,000 of them off their health insurance, doubling health insurance premiums for more than 1 million Georgians, he's then going to take their tax dollars and pay it out to violent criminals. And if you want to help me defeat this MAGA fanatic in Georgia, it's electjohn.com, electjohn.com.
2: There you go.
1: How about this one? Ilhan Omar has won the Minnesota primary with 75% of the vote. AIPAC spent millions of dollars to defeat her, but she's still lost. The people's voices are stronger than money. That's one thing that's encouraging with all the fear-mongering about, you know, the RNC's outraising and blah, blah, blah. A lot of these races, Chris, people are getting outspent by 5-6 to 1 and still losing.
2: Yep.
1: So, like Mike Pillow. Amy says Mike Lindell is now officially known as the Bipillow guy. Bipillow. My pillow guy. Bipillow.
2: Yeah. Got it.
1: I liked it. I liked it, Amy. Chris is a tough crowd, I can tell you.
2: What did you think, Sam?
1: All right, listen, everyone gets a tea on the Stephanie Miller Show.
2: Participation ribbon.
1: That's right.
2: Uh-huh.
1: So I just, you know, some things are too stupid to ask Dr. Redlener about because,
2: what now?
1: You know, because he's a good friend of Dr. Fauci. So this is just what's happening in, you know, Trump land, MAGA Ashley.
2: Mm-hmm.
1: Said the Tates are locked up and Dr. Fauci walks free. Explain it to me like I'm five. So many people did. Millie said, girl, one group is jailed for 59 counts of trafficking of minors and rape. The other is a doctor. Get a grip.
2: Yes.
1: Is that explaining it to you enough? Rapist. World-renowned scientist.
2: Andrew Tate's crimes against fashion, too.
1: Yeah, yes. Sex trafficking and crimes against fashion.
2: Sure.
1: I'm just saying. Okay, and the other... doctor who saved millions of lives.
2: Right.
1: Okay.
2: I don't think Dr. Fauci has ever worn capri pants.
1: I'm going to guess, and not a blouse, button unbuttoned down to his belly button. Just going to say.
2: Although he was kind of hot back in his high school
1: he's
2: days.
1: He's cute. Yeah. Yes, he was. Mahoney says families of sailors on the USS Abraham Lincoln are warning of suicide attempts and breaking points after 8-plus months at sea. Our military readiness should not come at the cost of human lives. Bring them home. We've been talking about it all morning. You can't emphasize enough. Talking about waste, fraud, and abuse, all the ridiculous vanity projects and other things we're spending taxpayer money on. And we've got sailors starving at sea and jumping overboard rather than, having to endure any more of this. It's a disgrace. All right, 45 minutes after the hour, this portion of the show brought to you by Bristle Beauty.
2: Okay.
1: Oh, my pretty hairbrush. I'm telling you, we all know brushing your hair, part of a healthy routine, right?
2: Mm-hmm.
1: But cleaning all the hair and gunk out of there that builds up, that's a hassle. I don't have time. Nobody got time for that. Ain't nobody got time for that.
2: No.
1: Yeah. 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
12: Peekaboo. 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Smile.
13: Smile, buddy.
12: Come on. 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Oh, honey. He's still not smiling.
13: Maybe he's not a smiler.
12: Yeah. Maybe he's just not a happy baby.
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0: This portion of the Stephanie Miller Show brought to you by Vibrance. Oh, my God. That lady that called in yesterday to Google me and could not believe how old I was. First of all, Google, well-known right-wing bias. Don't listen to that. But thank you, Vibrance. I'm just telling you, skincare, very, very important, Christopher.
1: Uh-huh.
0: Vibrant Super C Serum, I really do love it. 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
0: 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I believe we have a t-shirt at StephanieMiller.com called Republicans Bad Idea Factory.
1: Uh-huh.
0: They are literally a factory of bad ideas. The folks on Fox and Friends were excited about Secretary of Transportation's changes that reduces training for air traffic controllers from 2 years to 5 months and the plan to hire gamers for the job. What's the worst that could happen? That is spectacular. Like, can I just say I love my nephew, Robin, who is a gamer. I would not want him landing planes at LAX. Because, you know, gaming, you make a mistake, right, Sam? And it's, you know, oh, boom, oh, you lose.
2: Right.
0: But not real planes full of real people and stuff. You know, like, just, yeah. Am I wrong to say a couple months, maybe not a few months, not enough time for the air traffic control?
1: I would like them to have more training than 5 months.
0: Yeah. Okay. Okay, yeah.
1: That's just me.
0: Something else that happened on Fox News. Who said, Mr. Trump, you are the first president in American history to start and lose a war by yourself. You have made America more weak, more alone, and less respected. Congress needs to take back the steering wheel from this impaired driver. Who said that?
1: Jake Auchincloss.
0: Uh-huh, you're not supposed to know stuff. You're not playing right. Yes, on
1: Congressman
0: Fox, on Fox News.
1: Yes.
0: So he saw it.
1: Well, I mean, it serves him right to putting on a Democrat.
0: I am determined to make you wrong. Okay. Who said it shouldn't make any difference what your label is, so long as at the end of the day, at least in my book, you're focused on helping, in my case, working families? Who said that?
1: Yosemite Sam.
0: No. The next governor of the great state of California, Javier Becerra. Okay, and Olivia says, investing in gloves that ICE officers can use to shock people, but not in supplies to ensure our Navy sailors are fed, is a f***ing choice. Deplorable.
1: But they got testosterone coming out their ears.
0: Yes, yes, which makes you hungrier, doesn't it?
1: It does.
0: Okay, fantastic. Another spectacular idea.
1: Mm-hmm.
0: Charlie in Joyzey. Hi, Charlie. Hello, Charlie.
3: Hey, Stephanie. Hi. Big fan of the show. Been watching for months.
0: Thank you.
3: How likely do you think Tallarico's chances are for winning in Texas, of all places?
0: He's up 5 points. He's up 5 points right now.
3: Yeah, that's great. But, I mean, I guess if a blue wave in Texas, of all places, was going to happen after all these years, it would happen now.
0: I agree. I don't know what that's about.
1: That seems like it was going to take a turn.
0: That seems suspect. Yes.
1: Yeah.
0: For once, I got out on time.
1: Right.
0: And not too late.
1: You pulled out.
0: Of a bad situation.
1: Uh-huh.
0: What?
1: You pulled out.
0: I did pull out before there was tragedy.
1: Yeah.
0: Okay. Yes, I think this is a perfect storm. I think if ever it's going to happen, because I know, we have always gotten hopeful about Texas and then get disappointed. But I don't know, man. I think this is the year.
1: He'd been listening for a few months.
0: Yes. Oh, look what else. I was like, months. I've been doing this 11 billion years. Where have you been? Mike said this also happened on Fox News. Traffic has slowed to a trickle. Fox News anchor Brett Baer blows up Trump's baseless claim that the U.S. totally controls the state of Hormuz. That's like a one, I think, warning sign that Fox News is having a hard. I mean, not only are they letting people on, they're speaking truth, but they're having a hard time spinning the economy, inflation, the war, and so yeah.
1: Even Tommy Lahren steps off the reservation
0: a few
1: times.
0: Yeah, well, they know which way the wind is blowing. Michael said billions of people received the COVID vaccine. Strangely enough, it's only anti-vaxxers that know hundreds of people who had severe side effects. Can I just say again, someone posted about the what is the thing called, the VARS? It's like a self-reporting thing. And so, of course, like, you know, anti-vax idiots are going to be the only ones that report, like, you know, if you died of anything, that, oh, it was the vaccine.
1: Right.
0: It's not a scientific, you know, what do you call it, study or anything. Gina in Tennessee. Hi, Gina.
2: Hey, how you guys doing?
0: Good, go ahead.
2: Oh, good. Well, I wanted to let you guys know that I live in Andy Ogle's district.
0: Mm-hmm. Oh.
2: And I'm just heartbroken that he lost.
0: Are you?
2: Because we're going to lose so many punchlines. We're going to lose.
1: Oh, my God.
0: I see what you did there.
1: She almost hung up on you.
0: That was acting.
1: Uh-huh.
0: That was acting.
1: Wow. She almost. Well, she.
0: He is awful. At least we've lost one awful Republican.
1: Yeah.
0: Oh, my God. He's a lunatic of epic proportions.
1: Yeah.
0: Wow. They're doing little skits. The listeners are doing little skits.
1: We want more skits. I like skits.
0: That's funny. Okay, Seth in L.A. Hi, Seth.
4: Two things real fast. The good news for Mike Lindell is he has plenty of pillows to cry in.
1: Yes. Yep.
4: And for you, Stephanie, Senator John Warner, who might have been a colleague of your dad, that I don't. Can't put the
1: Probably.
4: Timelines together, very famously called Elizabeth Taylor his little heifer.
0: His little heifer. Oh, that's uh-huh. lovely. So the misogyny goes way back.
1: It was the 60s and 70s. Yeah.
0: Really? It was okay to call your wife a cow in the 70s? I don't think so. Okay.
1: LBJ played grab ass with your mom.
0: Yeah, well, you know. Okay, Teresa in Ohio. Hello.
5: Hi. I'm kind of going back to what Dr. Redliner was talking about, and it just really infuriated me about RFK Jr. was encouraging the Amish not to get vaccinated.
1: Mm-hmm.
5: We had a big break of measles back when my son was at Ohio State.
1: Yeah.
5: He, of course, vaccinated, but there was a big outbreak of measles. It was like 300 and some Amish people, and they traced it back to a trip to...
1: Amish country.
5: Yep.
0: Absolutely, Teresa. Thank you. Dana Goldberg next on The Stephanie Miller Show.
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3: If we're exceeding records from the Dust Bowl, that says that we're in deep trouble.
4: Lower 48 states saw the hottest July on record, and so did the world's oceans.
5: People were saying they've never seen a fire this fast before.
4: All of British Columbia in state of emergency amid new outbreak of destructive fires. Plus, wildfire smoke is eroding hard-won progress towards cleaner air.
6: 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I'm Brad Friedman.
4: And I'm Desi Doyen.
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7: There's no question the conflict in Iran costs people a little bit at the filling station.
6: Costs people a little bit at the filling station? Congressman Randy Fine of Florida, are you running for re-election? Oh, look, you are. Florida 6. Good luck. This is your Green News Report. Okay, Desi Doyen, our summer of climate chaos continues, but hey, now we're breaking records at least.
4: Yes, unfortunately we are.
6: Oh.
4: July 2026 was the hottest month ever recorded in the contiguous United States since record keeping began in the mid-1800s, surpassing records set in the Dust Bowl in 1936. That's according to NOAA. Americans in the lower 48 have suffered through multiple record-shattering heat domes that have fueled the surge of wildfires in the U.S. West, intensified by global warming caused by humanity's burning of fossil fuels. The heat, drought, and record low winter snowpack has pushed the nation's largest reservoir, Lake Mead, a key water source for 7 western states, to a new all-time low.
6: All time, meaning literally all time, because that lake was created as a reservoir just decades ago. Now, the damn thing is about empty.
4: Yes, not since it was filled 90 years ago. In Puerto Rico, officials have begun rationing water in the San Juan region as prolonged severe drought conditions intensify, exacerbating ongoing issues with power outages and low water pressure that have escalated across the island over the past year. Europe is bracing for another heat dome, its 5th since May. Mm. The extreme heat has killed tens of thousands of Europeans, threatens crops and energy supplies, and is feeding intense drought and deadly wildfires across the continent. According to the EU's climate service, Copernicus, Western Europe just lived through its hottest June and July on record. Copernicus also found that global ocean temperatures also hit a record for their hottest ever July.
6: Oh, we're just killing it on the records, aren't we?
4: As we go to air, deadly super typhoon Dolphin is pummeling China, triggering massive flooding and landslides. Officials had evacuated more than 1 million people in advance of the storm. The record warm waters in the Pacific fueled typhoon Dolphin's unusually long path of destruction across the Pacific since its formation nearly 2 weeks ago. It's one of 3 simultaneous typhoons churning in the Pacific. And this summer of fires is not letting up. Canada's entire province of British Columbia is now under a state of emergency as fire crews battle more than 100 out-of-control heat and wind-driven wildfires that have forced at least 30,000 people to evacuate. A fire outside of Summerland, British Columbia, exploded in size over the weekend, burning 19 square miles in just 3 hours, according to CBC News, giving residents and farmers shockingly little time to evacuate. In the U.S., the National Interagency Fire Center reported on Sunday that 183 new fires have erupted across the U.S. in just the last week, including 8 large ones, as extremely hot and dry conditions fuel the spread of wildfires across the West.
6: Well, it's just too bad that Donald Trump didn't sweep his forest floors, I guess.
4: Mounting scientific evidence shows that pollution from wildfire smoke is eroding decades of hard-won progress in improving air quality across the country from regulations that had reined in pollution from vehicles and industry.
6: Well, we don't need those regulations anymore, I guess.
4: And finally, a brewing powerful El Nino in the Pacific is forecast to goose global temperatures and extreme weather consequences even further in coming months, further straining infrastructure and resources. In an interview with Pacifica Evening News, Dr. Jeff Masters of Yale Climate Communications was blunt.
3: We have two things we need to do to get Earth's fever under control. Number one is to stop burning so many fossil fuels. And we also need to be spending money to adapt to the new climate that we've put in place. We just need to be smarter in general about adapting to climate change.
6: We need to be smarter in general about a whole bunch of things. For much more on all of these stories and the ones we couldn't get to today, check out our website at greennews.bradblog.com. I'm Brad Friedman.
4: And I'm Desi Doyen.
6: And this has been your Green News Report. It's a cruel, cruel
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0: Press Secretary Caroline Leavitt is stepping down at the end of the month. She said she wants to spend more time lying to her family. Now, Leavitt has a toddler and a baby and a husband who's 32 years older than her. So between that and working for Trump, it was just too many diapers to change. We don't know who the new press secretary will be or which beauty pageant she is the runner-up in. But if you're interested in the job, send your resume, headshot, and cup size to 1600 Pennsylvania Avenue, Washington, WDC.
1: It might be Alina Haba.
2: Oh, bless you.
1: Thank you. Yep. All right. Hey, look who's here.
3: Raised by a wild pack of Jews, here's Dana Goldberg.
4: Goldberg's here.
3: Ha, ha, ha. Gold, ha, ha, ha. Or one of the top five funniest comedians in America.
4: Goldberg.

0: summer. Hey, let's dive right into the
1: Wheel of Right Wing Hypocrites.
0: Yes, did you hear that Lauren Boebert, who has famously said all gay people are groomers, her son has just been arrested for
2: grooming.
0: Child sex trafficking stuff. Hey, hi. Good morning.
3: Hi. Yeah, that apple didn't fall far from the tree that exposes himself to underage girls in bowling alleys, did it?
0: No.
3: Is that the same? Is that the dad?
2: Same family.
0: Or the mom that gives a handy J in a theater full of children? Yeah, perhaps.
3: Yeah. Yeah. No, just curious,
0: yeah.
3: You know.
0: Yeah. What do you know? You're a groomer. Okay. By the way, you had a curious post. You said Josh Hawley, a noted fisting aficionado.
2: That's right.
0: Professional January 6th sprinter, horrible human, complete hypocrite. Good luck, darling. Hashtag comedy, hashtag politics, hashtag gay. Yes, I've heard.
2: She had a video that went along with
0: But I saw some speculation.
3: Yeah, there's a little video on Instagram, if you follow me there, DG Comedy. I make fun of Josh Hawley because apparently there was an eyewitness saying that he was kissing a male escort in the alley behind a restaurant. And then there's a picture of him kissing his wife, and he just doesn't look like he's that into it. He's just not into you.
0: You know what it reminded me of?
3: He's just not into you.
0: It reminded me of that Michael Jackson, Lisa Presley kiss.
2: Yeah.
3: Like
2: two plungers going at it.
3: There's almost room for Jesus, like between their lips in the photo.
0: Okay. You also said Susan Collins did not grow a spine. Stop giving her credit for the bare minimum. I mean, I really feel, Dana, that Maine is done with this little play that happens every time where they have enough votes so she gets to look like she's independent, but she's still concerned. You know, it's just enough already, right?
3: I hope they've had enough of it. It's really hard to tell because Susan Collins has been like this for a very long time, and she continues to get reelected, so I'm not actually sure what Maine has had enough of, but I hope it's this. I hope it's Susan Collins.
0: Yeah. Well, so I want to get your take on how all these races are playing out. Mayor Mondani on a record low New York City crime, he said what we want to show is that no longer is it an intellectual question of what does it look like when a city has a Democratic Socialist mayor. We're showing what it looks like. It looks like a safer city. It looks like a more dignified city. He's at almost 70% approval rating.
3: Yes, so, he is.
0: Yeah, but go ahead. Your thoughts on all the... Chris was very funny yesterday. I said, as a gay woman, I don't like labels. And he said, well, you just used one. And that's true, Dana, but my point was...
2: Yeah.
3: That's when people are like, I don't like pronouns. I don't like when you use pronouns. I'm like, you just use three in one sentence, so I'm not sure what you're talking about.
0: But I guess what I was saying is, you know, just the it's establishment, it's Democratic Socialist, it's this, it's that, you know. And as many people have said, it corrected me that I just was saying El Sayed was apparently considered the more progressive socialist, whatever, not the mainstream or the establishment. But he was not. He's not part of DSA, and he wasn't endorsed by them. So, again, he obviously doesn't want certain labels either. He said, I'm a Democrat.
3: I think what's happening now, and I don't know if anyone in the basement would agree with me, but I think that the old Democratic Party, the ones that are, you know, getting much older and can't seem to change their ways and adjust to the times, they're listening to the DSA platform and taking what they're saying and campaigning on it.
0: Yeah.
3: And so their ideas of the Democratic Socialist they like, they just don't like apparently the term Democratic Socialist because they're taking their ideas and platforming on them. You know, I thought I'm not surprised some of these elections are going the way they did. The one that surprised me the most, I think, was the gubernatorial race in, was it Wisconsin?
0: Yeah, where David Crowley won.
3: Yeah.
0: Yeah.
3: That's the only one that I was surprised, but it was also incredibly close.
0: Yeah.
3: And so at this point, I will say it, you will say it, Allison will say it. At this point, you vote blue no matter who. You vote with your heart in the primaries, and then you get behind the candidate so that Republicans get into office. Get out of the circular firing squad now and get the job done.
0: I just was going to, Joseph, I was going to read that to you. Joseph posted, if you're still participating in factional fighting on the left when the primary losers have already endorsed the winner, you need to step back and go touch grass. The goal is defeating MAGA in December. And I've been really heartened, Dana, by what happened in Wisconsin and Michigan, that the other candidate immediately conceded, he endorsed immediately, appeared together at unity breakfasts or rallies or whatever, right?
3: Yeah. I was laughing at Mike Lindell going, the election's rigged. I'm like, dude, you were running against a Republican. So apparently the Republicans also rig elections. Like, what's happening? You lost your election. Just concede.
0: Well, and people are going, does he not get, like, we would have loved to run against him. It was showing Klobuchar beating him by 17 points. Yeah. It's like, if anything, your Republicans rigged your primary. Yeah. It wasn't us, you know?
3: Yeah.
0: Yeah. But, oh, by the way, here was a fun fact. Mario says, if you hold a My Pillow up to your ear, you can hear the sound of Mike Lindell screaming, which I didn't know. It's like a seashell. Yeah. But, yeah. And crying, I assume.
3: That must be their memory foam.
0: Right. That's his memory. It's his memory foam. He's losing.
3: It's just his pillow. It's just like, I remember when Mike Lindell was a piece of garbage. Like, is that my pillow talking to me? Do you remember when Mike Lindell tried to subvert the 2020 election?
2: Memory foam has a long memory.
0: That's why it's called memory foam. Uh-huh. It has a lot of Nazi bitch tears in it.
2: That's right.
0: Okay. So, by the way, we were just talking before the break, Dana. Yeah, I get your point about sometimes older establishment people, but can I just say I am old in establishment if I don't think that I want gamers as their traffic controllers, as the Trump administration is proposing. They're like saying, oh, they don't need years of training. They only need a couple of months, and let's hire gamers. I was
3: changing the years,
0: you know what?
3: Of training,
0: I know and love a lot of gamers. I don't want them landing planes at LAX.
3: If they are definitely changing the years of training, then I do have an issue with it as well. If they are going to these people because they have a lack of air traffic controllers thinking they might actually enjoy this job and they still have to go through the same rigorous training,
2: right.
3: I support that.
2: Same here.
3: If they change the training at all, I dated an air traffic controller for a little bit of time. The training she went through, it has one of the highest suicide rates in the world for a career because you are trapped in a dark room with a tremendous amount of pressure. This is not a job that is just going to go to Chad because he's good with a joystick.
0: Yes. There's things I did not know about Dana Goldberg.
2: Yeah.
0: Did she guide you into the cockpit?
2: What an air traffic controller does.
0: Flares? Oh, that's
3: Stephanie,
0: the guy on the runway.
3: Neither of us ever went into the cockpit.
0: I understand. I understand what you're saying. I understand. I went with the wrong joke. I just wondered, did she ever say, oh, you're coming in a little hot? Okay. I didn't know. It's something I didn't know about Dana. She's my dear friend. It's a Dana Goldberg fun fact. Like, I didn't know yesterday the story about all your crayons melting in the car and what. We've heard so many hits like the Incredible Hulk. All Chris LaVoie origin stories about being bullied, having to shop in the Husky section of Sears.
3: Aww. And then he turned into Lou Ferrigno.
0: Yeah, so his crayons melting. It really is such a sad
2: when you
0: sad
2: leave your
0: story.
2: Crayons in a coffee can in a car in Phoenix in the summertime, they melt into the shape of a coffee can.
0: He just had a block of crayon.
2: Mm-hmm.
0: Just an individual
3: and then coloring
0: crayons.
3: With said block of crayons. We used to do it all the time. You'd create art with it.
2: You know what? I think I did attempt to do that.
3: Yeah.
2: Yeah.
0: Okay. All right, where was I? Jackie says any cabinet member who is butthurt that they weren't taken on the escape airport catering truck should have had a conversation with Mike Pence. Yeah, it just kills me that he just took the diaper lady and who else? Like, the Walt Nada, the other.
2: Yeah.
0: That's all he took.
2: Yeah.
0: Right?
3: Yeah.
0: Yeah. And the rest of the cabinet.
3: That would have definitely been the straw for me of like, oh, this guy's just going to leave me here to die? Mm-hmm. Cool.
0: Right.
3: Cool.
0: Right. Yeah. Oh, there's a credible threat. Okay, you get on that plane. Also, speaking of just where we are, midterms, etc. Post about Trump. He ran on just a couple of promises people really resonated with: no war, lower prices, hold the Epstein class accountable. Every decision he's made in office, everyone has been counter to these goals, and the Republicans just stood there and let them. The election is going to be a bloodbath. All you have to do is show up and vote for the Democrat. I mean, what I like are turnout numbers, Dana, because again, punditry and polls can mean nothing until it comes to, but you're looking at actual results and actual voters, right?
3: And I'm glad that we have these numbers, because if there's any shenanigans in November, it'll be much easier to prove that no. We had 600,000 more people vote in the state of Wisconsin than the Republicans did, or whatever state that was. Those are things that are factual. So if there are shenanigans in November and the numbers don't look like they match, we now have reference of you're telling me that all these people came out and voted in the primary and then just stayed home when it mattered in the general election. Right. I don't buy it.
0: That's why a lot of us that are not conspiracy theories have questions about 2024, because we're like, really? This many people came out to vote, but just left the line for president blank?
3: I mean, I think there was one county where no Democrat votes were registered at all. I mean, it was just,
0: Right. So, By the by, so Adam Kinzinger, interesting thought on all this. He said, I think what you're seeing in Wisconsin and closer than expected Michigan Senate race is it's less about Dems wanting to go far left and more about wanting fighters, completely normal desire in this Trump moment. Again, I just keep saying, let's get rid of, you remember the No Labels campaign? But yeah. Just because I think, again, different people and different candidates are going to win in different places. And Chris and I keep saying, I think El Sayed is just a very talented politician, like Mayor Madani. And also, I just, as a gay woman, I said, he's hot. He's a nice body. He's dancing to the video, to the Taylor Swift song.
3: People are really paying attention to nuances now and very specific things. You know, Peggy Flanagan and Angie Craig, they were both very good candidates, but Angie Craig made a vote to pass the Laken Riley Act. And that is what Peggy Flanagan brought up of like, I'm going to go against ICE hard, and it was one of the things that people cared about in the vote, and that's what one of the things that helped her win.
0: You know, Dana, I was saying to Chris, like, you got to be careful of things you see on, like, something I saw online yesterday. I was like, oh, that can't be true. That's too cruel. They are almost cartoonishly evil, and it turns out it is true about the shock gloves.
3: The
0: electric shock gloves
3: that covered it on the Daily Beans.
0: ICE is using our taxpayer money to torture human beings.
3: Make them easier to take them down if they're quote unquote resisting, when we have seen every video of them lying about people weaponizing their cars, every video of them lying about having a rock thrown at their head, every video lying about this. So now we're just supposed to accept that you're saying that they were resisting arrest, and so you decide to put your hands on them. Allison and I were laughing because these ICE idiots are so funny. One of them's going to try and, you know.
0: Was that the
3: international
0: single for Handy J? Yes,
3: Giving yourself shock himself into oblivion.
0: Yeah, that's funny. Okay.
3: Did you know one of them's going to go home and go, oh, let me see what this feels like?
0: I forgot Okay.
2: That's brain. Boy brain does that.
0: I mean, our taxpayer money, and while we're not feeding sailors properly who are jumping overboard.
3: Jumping ship.
0: Yeah. Here is Scott McFarland from Midas Touch.
1: Some National Park Service workers are so alarmed and ticked off, they leaked internal spreadsheets that show where the money is going, what's allotted for 2026. We added the numbers together and found for the White House grounds, for the vanity projects, the beautification, and the needed upgrades, they've set aside $323 million for this year. Donated money, some taxpayer money, some fees. $323 million compared to $7 million for the White House in 2024. That's a 5,000% increase.
0: God, it almost has the feel of not a midterm, like a revolution at this point, because we can't afford. And all these candidates on the right are telling us, Dana, just suck it up, eat ramen, be patriotic, you know. Yeah. I mean, or blaming someone else. And it's just, I feel like there is an anger out there that I've never seen before over that we can't afford.
3: Why do you think they're building their bunker? They're no longer calling the bomb what it is. They're calling it, you know, a cover for basically a military bunker, survival bunker.
0: Yeah. Yeah,
3: these cowards are going to go hide somewhere. They have to.
0: Yeah, yeah. There isn't a catering truck big enough to hide from us. All right. We have Dana for the hour, so yay.
2: You know he's always near the food.
0: Yeah, 20 minutes after the hour. This portion of the show brought to you by Cozy Earth because they built a massive following. Why?
2: That's right.
0: Luxury. 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

0: It is the Stephanie Miller Show. Dana Goldberg is here. And now, my moment of Hunter. Hunter
1: Biden. He's such an asshole. I swear to God, he's obsessed. So here's the thing. Obsessed. It is unbelievable. And this is the thing, is his obsession is rooted in this. His obsession is rooted in his inferiority complex. Joe Biden is everything that he wishes that he could be.
2: Right.
1: He is loved. He is capable of love. He loves his family. His family adores him.
0: Yeah. Dana, you know, we just were talking about the Nick Reiner trial starting out here in L.A. And I like I said, first of all, I'll never be over it. Losing the Reiners, I'll never be over

0: over how it happened, but I'll never be over the day it happened, Trump's despicable comments about our friend Rob. Yeah. And his comments gave me PTSD again about Biden, you know, that he doesn't feel sorry, all the horrible, despicable
1: comments.
0: They're
1: going to be insufferable. The Trump base is going to be absolutely insufferable when it happens. And I'm so pissed that it's happening as quickly as it is, because it's just, it's going to be heartbreaking.
0: It's just, but it's how, does anyone still say this is about politics? He's just a despicable human being. And
1: he's a sociopath.
0: Rob Reiner's body wasn't cold when he said the things he said the morning we had to do our show that I just found out. And I was saying, you know, I have a big birthday coming up. And, you know, I started crying yesterday because the Reiners are still in my auto complete. I was like, you know, and they came to every party here. And I said to Chris, not because they wanted to, probably, but they did it for me. They did it because they were just amazing.
1: I met you through them.
2: Yeah, that's right.
1: Extraordinary people.
2: That's right.
0: But they did it because they were generous, amazing people. And I will never get over his comments about Rob Reiner. And I know it's on brand for him, but it's just, oh, my God. What about another president of the United States? Just despicable that he hopes it's them. Don't be, he's vicious and don't feel sorry for him. And it's hard to even conceive of a human being as horrible as Donald Trump, right?
1: I think that's why I know that this madness is not going to end when he dies, but there will be one less deeply evil on this earth. And for that, I can celebrate.
0: Yeah. This is the new one. YouGov Economist poll, only 33% approve of Trump. I saw another poll, Dana, 32. One is 34. I don't know. This one is, this is the worst ever for a YouGov Economist poll. I mean, so I guess that's good, so we don't feel like we're taking crazy pills. This
1: who
0: is pretty much
1: 32%.
0: Yeah, who are they? Who are these people?
1: Jesus, find out who these people are. They want to get all of our voter rolls? Let's find out who these people are and have someone go knock on a door and try and, you know, talk some sense into them.
0: Yeah, yeah.
1: And I mean that in a voting way, by the way. I'm
2: absolutely.
1: Not saying
2: yes.
1: You know, Joey Bag of Donuts to go talk to them.
0: 29 minutes after the hour. Dana Goldberg's here.
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3: Emma was the daughter of a couple of parents who I interviewed, and she was young. 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
4: Get the full Code WAC story on ProgressiveVoices.com and on the PV app. Catch all our episodes by subscribing to Code WAC wherever you find your podcasts. 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
6: On this day in labor history, the year was 1937. That was the day the International Longshoremen's and Warehousemen's Union was founded. After the victorious strike of 1934 that established the Union Hiring Hall, West Coast union leaders embarked on an inland campaign to organize the thousands of warehouse workers who handled shipped goods. But West Coast dock workers overwhelmingly chose to join the CIO after it was expelled from the AFL earlier that year. They found that the ILA planned to abandon the warehouse workers they had worked so hard to organize. They also opposed dues assessments to fight the CIO and disagreed with the ILA's hostility to minimum wage laws, Social Security, and unemployment insurance. Radicals like Harry Bridges and others had established themselves not only as workers' leaders, but also led attacks on Jim Crow racism in the ranks and in the industry. The success of the 1934 strike was due in part to the welcoming of blacks into the ranks of the union. In his book, Workers on the Waterfront, historian Bruce Nelson notes that, quote, "The ILWU's well-known opposition to racial discrimination was an important factor in the union's expansion into Hawaii, not only on the waterfront, but among sugar and pineapple plantation workers. The triumph of the ILWU in Hawaiian agriculture brought about a degree of fraternization across racial lines that few had thought possible. Since then, the union has beat back numerous Taft-Hartley and McCarthy-era attacks. More recently, the ILWU has been in the forefront of broader social justice struggles, leading walkouts and work stoppages for various political causes. Today, it represents close to 60,000 workers, including those locals that initially refused to affiliate. Like what you hear? Check out more at laborhistoryin2.com.
2: SAMHSA.gov.

0: you were talking about Donald Trump's hair earlier this week, or his weave or his wig. It's fun to talk about the fact that he might be wearing a wig. Do you think this plays as something, as part of like a broader narrative for why the administration is collapsing?
1: I'm not sure if the wig does in particular. I think that's just a little treat for all of us. The dead animal hanging over the ears. It's kind of like, you know, just a dead animal's fur. It clumps, and it's fun to make fun of and point and laugh. And we deserve that.
2: We do deserve nice things, Dana.
3: Yeah.
4: I agree.
2: And also,
4: all
2: I like
4: those memes.
2: Just because he looks like already has like flapping Garfield's anus lips, so it's kind of nice to see that it's like the one with the tabby on his head, because that's close to what it looks like.
4: It's so interesting. I don't know if you've all noticed that his speech is getting worse. Like the, it sounds like his dentures are slipping more. There's an Instagram that I follow who's a guy that works with people like this in medicine, and he said that he thinks it's actually a hole, a septum hole, that they have to put a plug in because of all of the Adderall snorting that coming unlodged, that he's trying to keep up there.
2: Oh, dear God. Okay. I only have one dream left, Dana, and that is that one reporter once says, "Quiet, Wiggy." Just once. Why? I mean, isn't it worth it? It would be worth it. Okay, Howard Nutlick. Really proved his name this week. Here's some nutlicking for you.
5: Donald Trump is the deal maker in chief. He knows how to do it. And I got to tell you, it is so fun to work for him. It's a blast.
2: It's so great.
4: I only went to the island for an hour, and I stopped speaking to him after he was convicted.
2: So I thought the diaper girl was the only one that he took on the regular the plane with him.
3: It was another guy.
2: Oh, he said Pete Hegseth, they're saying, was the lone cabinet secretary on Trump's secret flight out of Turkey. Remaining on the decoy plane, Marco Rubio, Scott Bessent, Stephen Miller, Stephen Chung, and other Trump officials.
3: Marco Rubio was in the overhead bin.
2: Because he has to continue the unnecessary war, I guess. Yes, right.
3: Yeah.
2: Yeah, because he's little.
4: Chris, that was very funny. Let's not but just blow past that. That was very funny.
2: We played that. Somebody else already said that. He was repeating it. We played it late night.
3: It was a Jimmy Fallon quote.
2: It was a Jimmy Fallon.
4: No credit, sir.
3: No, absolutely no credit.
2: I award you no points, and may God have mercy on your soul.
3: Exactly.
4: Okay. That's right.
3: I'm just repeating a joke from hour one.
2: We were talking earlier about Marco Rubio saying RFK Jr. travels with coolers of sauerkraut. And Rude Pundit said, again, these are just a bunch of the weirdest mother ever.
4: It is bizarre.
2: Yeah. It is like we'll ask Mark Hamill, but it is the Star Wars bar scene. It's just, they are such freaks. They're all just so weird.
4: Yeah.
2: Okay.
4: And hey, have your kink. If sauerkraut is your kink, have your kink.
3: Yeah, but not like, kink shaming.
2: Sure. Bob says, creepy Stephen Miller claims that nobody has studied the scientifically accepted childhood vaccination schedule. What the is he talking about? The only time Nosferatu's mouth should be moving is when he's eating bats. That's our friend Jeff Tiedrich. I mean, to see him talking about, he has no medical background at all. I mean, it's just a freak show.
4: Neither does RFK Jr.
2: I know.
3: Point of order?
2: Yes.
3: I don't think vampires eat bats.
2: Oh, don't they?
3: I think they just suck people blood.
2: Oh, I'm thinking maybe he sleeps hanging upside down like a bat. Or like in a coffin like Nosferatu.
3: Because vampires are basically bats.
2: Yeah, the Stephanie Miller show
4: apologizes. I don't know. Listen, I've seen birds eat other birds, so maybe large bats eat baby bats.
2: That's what I think.
3: Okay.
4: I saw a bird murder when I was in Stockholm that has traumatized me. I had no idea seagulls eat small things like sparrows.
2: I didn't know that. Okay, here is the aforementioned. I'm going to go with Rude Pundit. Nosferatu, the blobfish. That's what he looks like.
6: Caroline's not just a colleague, not just someone for whom I have endless respect and admiration, but she's a close friend, someone I've got to know well, a mother, a family woman, a press secretary, a patriot, really in every way an extraordinary person whose role in this movement and this country is only beginning, and I see unlimited success and possibilities ahead for her, and we're going to continue working together every single day. Her story is just beginning. I can't wait to see what her future holds.
2: Yes. Oh, me too.
4: So do we think that she's going to be at the Heritage Foundation, Fox News, or both?
3: Both.
2: And Dana, do you think she quit because she was on the decoy plane, or did they push her out because it's always the women that get, you know, canned.
4: It is hard to say that all of a sudden she's like, I need to spend more time with my children and my grandpa. I'm sorry, with my husband.
2: I speculated that she has diabetes, but that's just me. I think we have that in there somewhere. Hard to say. Okay. She's spending more time lying to her family. Oh, we all did the same jokes. Okay. Can I just say back to this?
7: Lies. It's like you have to lie to live. You're a liabetic. You have liabetes.
2: Yeah.
7: Twice a day you have to take a shot of Insulin.
2: That's it. That's why she's leaving.
4: My whole fear, though, is like we don't get rid of someone and then replace them with someone.
2: Oh, no, they're always worse. Yeah.
4: I'm like, who in the world can lie better than her that they're going to put in this position? I know you said Elena Haba, and I would not be surprised.
2: Yeah. Or who? Scott Jennings.
3: Scott Jennings.
2: World-class liar. They're talking about him. And
3: they
2: also
3: talked about him last night.
2: Oh, Odd Jobs. He's deeply unpleasant. Yeah. Stephen Chung. How about that?
4: Uh-huh. Oh, I didn't think of Scott Jennings. You might be right.
2: Yeah. Yeah. That's a new delight to look forward to. Okay. Can I just say back to... people are really understandably, I mean, it's hard because I know we're overwhelmed and we're angry every day, right? I've been bitter since the third grade, mm-hmm. so this is, you know, nothing new for me. But my introverted mind said, you, Pete Hegseth, while sailors are trying to go overboard from the USS Abraham Lincoln, you're focused on testosterone levels. When you keep people at sea for months beyond their expected return, compromise basic living conditions, and push morale into the ground, the problem isn't testosterone. Testosterone won't bring them home, provide hot water, food, or mental health support. You absolute asshat. They stepped up to serve our country. You serve your own damn agenda. I mean,
4: yeah.
2: I mean, and this all in a completely unnecessary war that we appear to have no way out of.
4: Oh,
2: right?
4: No, there's no off-ramp for this. There's no off-ramp. They completely lost the plot. All of a sudden, they're like, well, we're not going to necessarily say they won't have a nuclear weapon. I'm sorry, wasn't that the point of all this, to liberate the people of Iran?
2: Mm-hmm. Yeah. Yeah, that was, you know, 11 billion excuses ago, right? One more, Wolves for Liberty said the dangerous and unnecessary stress and strain that Trump and Pete, Hegseth, I like that, uh-huh. are inflicting on our military service members should be considered criminal. We haven't seen naval deployments for this long in decades, and under living conditions that are substandard, they should both be impeached immediately. I mean, Dana, I don't know how you and Allison cover, there's got to be an impeachable offense an hour now.
4: Or
2: criminal offense.
4: The Republicans don't care anymore. It is mind-boggling that we've gotten to this place. It is mind-boggling. It's going to take decades to fix this.
2: Yeah. Yeah, absolutely. I just, every day, I know we say it, but it just feels like, how much more of this can we stand? I mean, nationally, internationally, it feels every day like we're at a breaking point.
4: And I don't mean to, like, doomsday. It's not going to stop when he dies. He's not running this country. Stephen Miller's running this country. Yeah. You've got, you know, probably his Tesla guy, whose name, which is wild that I can't think of it right now.
2: Elon Musk.
4: He's got his mitts and everything. You know, we've got Peter Thiel. The cancer is still there. The danger is still there. And so I hope people aren't like, oh, when Trump dies, everything's going to get better. This is not just going to get better.
2: I mean, boy, we desperately need good news, Stack. We just, there was a ruling against him about him trying to stop mail-in voting. So, you know, we are, you know,
3: the courts
2: racking
3: are holding.
2: Up wins. Yeah,
3: the courts
2: we're racking
3: are holding.
2: Up wins that, you know, that he is not hopefully going to be able to stop mail-in voting. So that was, you know, another ruling in our favor. So one other thing, just with all, we had Dr. Redliner on, Dana, and obviously so much disinformation that's going to kill people again and kill kids, you know, all this vaccine stuff. And I made this point, but Ari says, there's a reminder that the adverse reactions listed in VAERS, that V-A-E-R-S, are not validated in any way, and they can be reported by anyone. A person could have a car accident after getting a vaccine, and their relatives can report it in VAERS as a reaction to the vaccine. VAERS reports do not establish causality. And it's just, they just keep repeating these dangerous lies about miscarriage and other stuff, right?
4: Yeah, it is horrible. I mean, there are some very funny memes going around, people that are like, I got the COVID vaccine, and 5 years later, my Wi-Fi went right out. Like, there's people that are with these jokes. There's so many of them happening right now.
2: Somebody talking about, like, yeah, their grandma died of, you know, at 99.
4: Yeah.
2: I got 3 years after getting the vaccine.
4: Ago, and my grandma died. Yeah.
2: Yeah, I mean, anyways, it's just peak stupidity. Charlotte Clymer, our buddy, our pal, who I met through you.
4: Mm-hmm. She's fabulous.
2: Haven't we met all the best people in the world through each other, essentially?
4: We really have.
2: Okay. She said way too many people have serious opinions on AOC's relationship status, and every single one of them needs to shut the up and mind their own business. Thank you. What happened to the small government party and staying out of people's business, right?
4: Well, so, also,
2: and as someone with a who's having a bad
3: life,
2: yeah, messy life.
4: Also, these are the same people that were like, "You need to leave Lindsey Graham alone. If he wants to be a little spinster by himself and never married, that's his prerogative." And all of a sudden, everyone's in AOC's business about a relationship status.
2: Well, she. So I guess they broke off. She broke off her engagement. She froze her eggs. Whatever. I don't understand why it's everybody's up into her business. Yeah. And you know.
4: I don't know.
2: Yeah.
4: If anything, the lesbians are like, "Come on. Please come to this side. If that's why you're doing this.
2: Come to the light. Come to mama.
4: We're ready for you. Come to the light, Caroline."
2: Yeah, exactly. By the way, yeah, Hunter Biden. Let's play that again. Where was it? Yeah, I agree with him. Hunter Biden on AOC. Oh. While we're on the
8: AOC, I look at her and I think that, and I see the future of the Democratic Party in every way. I think that AOC not only as a communicator, but as someone that can, that has an instinct to find common ground, that is that believes that in order for that we do have to have some kind of radical change, and that's not a radical thing to say. It's not a radical thing to say that the system is completely broken.
2: Yeah, absolutely. Yeah, first time I saw her speak, I was like, "Ooh, wow, she is really like a lightning
4: bolt." She's extraordinary.
2: Yeah. So, by the way, have I mentioned the candidates on their side are uniformly awful, all in different ways,
3: and
2: like
3: weird.
2: Snowflakes.
3: And weird.
2: Yeah. The ex-wife of, what's his name?
3: Max
2: Representative
3: Miller.
2: Max Miller, Emily Moreno, has filed a lawsuit on behalf of their 2-year-old daughter against him and his lawyer, accusing them of having recklessly published and distributed on the internet an unredacted nude photograph of their toddler, who is 2. And, of course, he is not backing out of the race because he has Trump's full support, because, of course, every awful person does, right?
4: I really hope that the Democrat takes Bernie Moreno's words and makes an ad saying that Max Miller is unfit to serve in office. I really hope that they do this over and over and over on loop. You know, people do, whether you like it or not, put weight into Moreno's words if you're, you know, a Republican and a GOPer. So take his own words and fight fire against Max Miller so this guy does not get elected.
2: Yeah, yeah, you're here. Speaking of awful people, Corey Lewandowski is reportedly looking for ways to get back into Trump's good graces, which could include a challenge to Senate Majority Leader John Thune. Another awful, awful. And by the way, what's with these women's taste on the right? What? Who's dated both him? Oh, didn't...
3: Oh, Katie Miller. Katie Miller dated...
2: I can't remember which awful person is dated, but Katie Miller has dated Steve Bannon, Elon Musk, right? She's
3: Eric
2: married
3: Swalwell.
2: To Stephen Miller. Yes, Eric Swalwell. I'm like, what? Oh, my God.
4: I'm telling you, when that baby comes out and looks just like Elon Musk, people are going to know exactly what's going on in that situation.
2: Oh, in the trouble with the Millers?
3: Yeah.
2: Uh-huh. Meet the Millers.
3: Mm-hmm.
2: Uh-huh. Kathy Hochul is up 10 points over her MAGA challenger in New York. I mean, I'm just going state by state, Dana, and I like it.
4: Good.
2: I like it.
4: Good.
2: This was a Siena poll. Attorney General Letitia James leads her challenger 54-36%.
4: Nice.
2: Yeah, but so Hochul's up 10 points over whoever.
3: And Hochul's from your hometown, Buffalo.
2: Yeah, she has the FLA from up. She's up near where I'm from, Lackport.
3: That's right.
2: Near the transit there, uh-huh. Up from Cheektowaga and Tanawanda and Lackawanna. Up there.
4: All right, then. I'm
2: up
4: good.
2: There. Yeah, she's my hometown girl.
4: Mm-hmm. Find some down there, March? No, I think I'm going to barf.
2: I'm going to go over and have some wings and some Jenny Cream Ale with her, I think, sometime.
3: Some before. Beef on Wick?
2: Yeah, beef on Wick. Okay. All right. Political scientist, election forecaster Larry Sabato dropped a very simple path for Democrats to win the midterms. It included just 3 words, and then he said, boom, you've got victory. He said Democrats should be hyper-focused on the Iran war, high cross, and corruption, according to Sabato. And I feel like that's what our candidates are doing, mm-hmm. right? I mean, because in the end, it's all one story, right?
4: Absolutely.
2: It's we can't afford anything, and they're spending all our money on bull. and not taking care of our troops, right?
4: Stick to it, because I don't think they're going to be able to turn the ship around fast enough before the midterms where these gas prices go down in a way that help people, where the grocery prices go down in a way that help people. I don't think it's going to happen, so stick to it.
2: Speaking of ships, people are saying that Trump, if he was on the Titanic, would not only have taken the first life, pushed women and children out of the way, but he would have told everybody everything's fine before he left.
3: Yeah.
4: All good. Yeah, 100%.
2: Yeah, it's going good. You stay here. Okay, 48 minutes after the hour. One more segment with Dana Goldberg on The Stephanie Miller Show.
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2: Hey, did you hear that? Listen very carefully. That's right. 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
11: 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But this isn't a lecture. 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Thousands of us are already here, reading, arguing, organizing, and fighting like our children's future depends on it. 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We refuse to be spectators while democracy gets sold off piece by piece. 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No paywall, no catch. Come stand with us and let's take this country back together. That's Hartman Report. Hartman with two N's at the end. HartmanReport.com. Check it out.
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1: It is the Stephanie Miller Show. So Judge Shapiro of Justice, Gin and Justice with Judge Jeanine, has convened a rare special grand jury, Dana. Chris made a point. A special grand jury can release a potentially critical report about the subject of an investigation, even if prosecutors do not find enough evidence to bring the person to trial. Doesn't this remind you of Ukraine? Just say you're doing an investigation. Just find me 11,000 votes. We'll do the rest. I know this is about the reflecting pool, right?
2: It's either about the reflecting pool or it's Fauci.
1: Right. Or both, right?
2: Yeah, or it could be both. I mean, it could be the reflecting pool. It's going to be really hard. But like you said, there's no charges. You don't have to actually convict anybody, so they can just say all these things
1: about this
2: person. You can just smear
1: them. Right.
2: Yeah.
1: Yeah.
2: I don't know what the thing is about suing, if they're wrong, because this guy... I mean, Jeanine Pirro is the one who walked in with all the boxes of evidence that said it was actually the construction's fault. It was all of them. He did nothing wrong. So I don't know how they would possibly do that and have her be the one to bring the grand jury, which is why I think it's about somebody else.
1: She's going to say she was drunk when she dismissed it. I'm just telling you. Just saying. Okay. Attorney General Todd Blanche was grilled about the request from the Trump White House to re-explore the prosecution of the Olympic canoeist over the reflecting pool, blah, blah, blah. Blanche skirted the question because, of course, he did, claiming he was unaware of the White House request. Oh, my God, they're all such liars.
3: Yeah.
1: I don't know what you mean by the White House has asked us to do that, but no, I don't have an update on that. Oh, my God, it's just that's the play Mike Johnson runs. I didn't see it, don't know. Why? Huh?
2: Yeah. No, I wasn't aware of that. I was doing something else. I was really busy Sunday.
1: Oh, my God. I love Fight, Fight, Fight, Big Bag of Rats. They're all equally awful. Peter Navarro rages about friggin' Jeanine Pirro.
3: Oh, God.
1: He said he was on Steve Bannon's show. He said, do me a favor, Steve, when I'm on camera, never mention her friggin' name to me because that woman still refuses to fire. Oh, this is a different beef. John Crabb, the prosecutor, was involved in putting you and me behind bars.
3: Oh, God.
1: So don't you dare, Judge Jeanine. When the boss said she choked, you know, that's telling you, how's that guy still working there who pointed me at a courtroom and said he thought I thought I was above the law. Don't get me stoked up. That guy, Steve, in the middle, in the inside of our Justice Department. Oh, my God. Okay. They went to prison because they were guilty. Dana, just to review, they.
2: Yeah.
1: Okay. Wow. They're really all equally awful. Mm-hmm. Also, newly confirmed U.S. Attorney General Todd Blanche insisted Trump's controversial, you know, the slush fund, right, is deader than a doornail, while claiming he'd still like to see victims of the Justice Department get paid. You know these sneaky rat bastards are going to find a way to do this anyway, right? Because they always do.
2: 100% they are. 100% they are.
1: Yeah. It's okay. Can I just, all right, on our afford... these are the kind of headlines that I'm telling you are going to make this a blue tsunami. National average gas price at a record high for August.
3: Yep.
1: Trump's Kennedy Center makeover could cost $560 million. And they're still making it wear trousers so you can't see that Trump's name is gone, right?
2: Oh, my God. I mean, it's just so embarrassing.
1: I don't even know. For what? I don't know. Two renovation options, blah, blah, blah. This whole waste, fraud, and abuse thing we went through, Dana, this one, the New York Times, DHS paid $464 million for planes it isn't using. So, and you know, like someone said, want to bet those planes were bought from some MAGA outfit.
3: Uh-huh.
1: Every story involves corruption, waste, fraud, and abuse, right? So DHS, they spent on a no-bid contract to buy 10 used airplanes. That was an enormous price tag, but they said they had no time to consider other offers. The planes were needed urgently for deportation flights, but since then, they've barely used the new fleet for deportations or anything else. Three of them are luxury business jets. Just months after acquiring them, they gave them to other agencies like Cash Patel to fly his girlfriend around. I mean... I'm telling you, it's like feels French Revolution-y to me, right?
2: It absolutely does. I mean, go back to the electric gloves that Ice is talking about. I want to know who's got stake in that company.
3: Exactly.
2: Because I guarantee
3: I'll bet you the Trump boys do.
2: 100% the Trump boys do.
1: An anti-sex trafficking nonprofit in Utah whose founder resigned over multiple women accused him of trafficking and sexual abuse has won a federal contract to provide legal service to unaccompanied immigrant children in government custody. The Trump administration gave this another no-bid contract.
2: A very small law firm in Texas.
1: Right.
3: Mm-hmm.
1: Right. I mean, it's just, I don't even know how Democrats will have time to... investigate all of this, but I hope they
2: do. Yeah. I hope they do, too. I mean, these seems like these crimes against humanity, which is what's happening to these people with the ICE thing. I know we got to go. I really hope that there's consequences for these.
1: Yep. DG Comedy on all the socials, and go see her live. We love you, Dana Goldberg.
2: Love you, too. Bye.
0: Bye.
4: What is that?
5: Oh, that? It's my time machine.
4: Does it work?
5: Sure. Just hit this button.
4: Whoa, dinosaurs. Cool.
5: Or we can go here.
4: Hey, that's Napoleon.
6: Oui.
5: Or we can go to the future.
4: Wow. Hey, you have this nice house. Do I have a nice house?
5: No, you didn't save any money. Always spent it on vacations and stuff.
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8: If we're exceeding records from the Dust Bowl, that says that we're in deep trouble.
9: Lower 48 states saw the hottest July on record, and so did the world's oceans.
10: People were saying they've never seen a fire this fast before.
9: All of British Columbia in state of emergency amid new outbreak of destructive fires. Plus, wildfire smoke is eroding hard-won progress towards cleaner air.
11: 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I'm Brad Friedman.
9: And I'm Desi Doyen.
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12: There's no question the conflict in Iran costs people a little bit at the filling station.
11: Costs people a little bit at the filling station? Congressman Randy Fine of Florida, are you running for re-election? Oh, look, you are. Florida 6. Good luck. This is your Green News Report. Okay, Desi Doyen, our summer of climate chaos continues, but hey, now we're breaking records at least.
9: Yes, unfortunately, we are.
11: Oh.
9: July 2026 was the hottest month ever recorded in the contiguous United States since record keeping began in the mid-1800s, surpassing records set in the Dust Bowl in 1936. That's according to NOAA. Americans in the lower 48 have suffered through multiple record-shattering heat domes that have fueled the surge of wildfires in the U.S. West, intensified by global warming caused by humanity's burning of fossil fuels. The heat, drought, and record low winter snowpack has pushed the nation's largest reservoir, Lake Mead, a key water source for 7 western states, to a new all-time low.
11: All time, meaning literally all time, because that lake was created as a reservoir just decades ago. Now the damn thing is about empty.
9: Yes, not since it was filled 90 years ago. In Puerto Rico, officials have begun rationing water in the San Juan region as prolonged severe drought conditions intensify, exacerbating ongoing issues with power outages and low water pressure that have escalated across the island over the past year. Europe is bracing for another heat dome, its fifth since May. Mm. The extreme heat has killed tens of thousands of Europeans, threatens crops and energy supplies, and is feeding intense drought and deadly wildfires across the continent. According to the EU's climate service, Copernicus, Western Europe just lived through its hottest June and July on record. Copernicus also found that global ocean temperatures also hit a record for their hottest ever July.
11: Oh, we're just killing it on the records, aren't we?
9: As we go to air, deadly super typhoon Dolphin is pummeling China, triggering massive flooding and landslides. Officials had evacuated more than 1 million people in advance of the storm. The record warm waters in the Pacific fueled typhoon Dolphin's unusually long path of destruction across the Pacific since its formation nearly 2 weeks ago. It's one of 3 simultaneous typhoons churning in the Pacific. And this summer of fires is not letting up. Canada's entire province of British Columbia is now under a state of emergency as fire crews battle more than 100 out-of-control heat and wind-driven wildfires that have forced at least 30,000 people to evacuate. A fire outside of Summerland, British Columbia, exploded in size over the weekend, burning 19 square miles in just 3 hours, according to CBC News, giving residents and farmers shockingly little time to evacuate. In the U.S., the National Interagency Fire Center reported on Sunday that 183 new fires have erupted across the U.S. in just the last week, including 8 large ones, as extremely hot and dry conditions fuel the spread of wildfires across the West.
0: Well, it's just too bad that Donald Trump didn't sweep his forest floors, I guess.
9: Mounting scientific evidence shows that pollution from wildfire smoke is eroding decades of hard-won progress in improving air quality across the country from regulations that had reined in pollution from vehicles and industry.
0: Well, we don't need those regulations anymore, I guess.
9: And finally, a brewing powerful El Nino in the Pacific is forecast to goose global temperatures and extreme weather consequences even further in coming months, further straining infrastructure and resources. In an interview with Pacifica Evening News, Dr. Jeff Masters of Yale Climate Communications was blunt.
8: We have two things we need to do to get Earth's fever under control. Number one is to stop burning so many fossil fuels. And we also need to be spending money to adapt to the new climate that we've put in place. We just need to be smarter in general about adapting to climate change.
0: We need to be smarter in general about a whole bunch of things. For much more on all of these stories and the ones we couldn't get to today, check out our website at greennews.bradblog.com. I'm Brad Friedman.
9: And I'm Desi Doyen.
0: And this has been your Green News Report. It's a cruel, cruel
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0: is the Tom Hartman Program.
1: Hey, top of the Thursday to you. The monsters are rebuilding a world where dark-skinned humans don't count. I say rebuilding because basically the Trump administration is reinventing the Confederacy. We'll get to that in just a moment. Democrats need just four flips to win back the Senate. They could win eight. This seems like good news. I'm kind of skeptical, but I'll dig into the details on that. Also, this one should have been the biggest political scandal of the year. Trump increased his net worth by billions in the most openly corrupt presidency in the history of the United States. All that in the first hour of our program. In the second hour of our program, an update on Ukraine with Phil Itner. Also, it's a great betrayal. Poor communities are neglected while multimillionaires peddle a global MAGA agenda. How is that America first? I mean, millions of U.S. tax dollars going to European right-wing think tanks. Did any Trump supporters vote for that? Also, a wisdom school alert. What happens when Americans escape America's food supply? And in the third hour of our program, Lori Wallach is going to drop by. Global Trade Watch. Why is there no manufacturing revival coming? And also in the third hour, Bob Kennedy and Trump are distorting statistics and lying to us to discourage vaccinations. And why? Is this part of Putin's program to make Americans weak and sick? Or to make money for Bob's health food and supplement buddies? Plus, how long since anyone inspected the farm that grew your salad? Perhaps Bob Kennedy needs to stop his cooking show and get to work on his own damn job. But my op-ed today, our daily take at HartmanReport.com is titled, The Monsters Are Rebuilding a World Where Dark-Skinned Humans Don't Count. And I opened this with two epigraphs. An epigraph is an opening, sentence, a quote from somebody, right? And the first is from immigration rights attorney Alma David, who was quoted in the New York Times. She said, people are disappearing into this no man's land. They have no connection to their new country, and they also apparently have no legal rights. And then the second quote is from Anne Frank's diary, January 13, 1943. Quote, terrible things are happening outside. Poor, helpless people are being dragged out of their homes. Families are torn apart. Men, women, and children are separated. Children come home from school to find that their parents have disappeared. You know, authoritarianism doesn't just begin with government brutality. It walks in on cat's feet when brutality becomes politically useful, legally routine, and morally acceptable, because a government has declared that some of its victims don't deserve our empathy. And this is what we're seeing right now in the United States of America. It's what we saw in Nazi Germany in 1933. It's what we've seen, what we saw with Pinochet's government in Chile, with Mussolini's government in Italy, what you see with Putin's government in Russia right now, what you see. I mean, this is just typically this is the process. You start out, the government starts out by identifying somebody as an outgroup, some minority, and saying they're the cause of all our problems. And therefore, the gloves are off, human rights don't matter. Now, our Constitution doesn't say, for example, in the Fourth Amendment, that no citizen's home shall be invaded without a warrant signed by a judge. It says no person's home can be invaded without a warrant from a judge. No person can be arrested without due process. The Fifth Amendment doesn't say no citizen, all citizens can refuse to testify against themselves, or that all citizens have can only be relieved of their life, liberty, or property through due process. It says all persons. The 14th Amendment, same thing. All persons are entitled to due process of law. So here's this story in yesterday's New York Times by Nicholas Casey about a fellow by the name of Roberto Mosquera. He was part of the Mariel boatlift, came to the United States in 1980, at the age of 12. He ended up in a ghetto in Miami where he joined a little local gang, a Hispanic gang, and was accused of shooting another gang member in the leg He swears he was not there, and it wasn't him, but he got arrested for it, and he did a plea deal to avoid the possibility of a long prison sentence. He was charged with attempted murder and went to jail for a couple of years. But after he got out, he just turned his life around. I mean, because Cuba will not take back their refugees, he was eligible and accepted the right to live in the United States. Every year, his work permit was renewed. The guy had papers. He was here legally. There was no way for him to go back to Cuba. But he had brown skin. And so, you know, the last year, when he showed up for his annual, you know, renewal of his work permit, they said, sorry, you're one of those brown-skinned people, so we're going to get rid of you. And they put him through a series of detention centers for a few months, and then they put him on an airplane, and they shipped him to a landlocked South African country, Southern African country, most people have never heard of, Eswatini. It's like the only pure kingdom in the world right now. You know, the king he's an absolute monarch with absolute power. And Mosquera is now, you know, he's a 59-year-old father of four. He got married, he became a born-again Christian, he got married, he became a plumber, worked his way up to being the supervisor on a plumbing crew. His boss said he wasn't just a hard worker, he inspired the guys around. By all measures, it looks like this is a very decent human being. His youngest daughter is 11 years old. And she's missing him terribly. And as the New York Times notes, he was put on a plane and shipped to Africa, where he was given to the king, who put him in a maximum security prison where he will presumably spend the rest of his life. He has committed no crimes. Other than, you know, when he was 12 years old, shooting this guy in the leg, and he served his time for that, even though he claims he didn't do it. But since then, he's committed no crimes at all. He's been a model citizen. And the Times notes that, you know, he was put on a plane to Africa. Quote, that was more than a year ago. Mosquera still sits in the same maximum security prison with nowhere to go. No charges against him, no way to appeal his predicament, no sign he will ever be free. And, you know, they note, Cuba has not signaled any willingness to take him. Eswatini will not release him from prison, even though he's served his time in the United States and committed no crime in Africa. Well, they're holding him because we're paying them millions of dollars to do so. We are paying governments all around the world to take our brown-skinned people and put them in maximum security prisons. Remember when Trump did this in El Salvador with you know, Hispanic guy from Georgia? I mean, this is just wrong. I mean, it's a complete violation of the Fourth Amendment, the Fifth Amendment, the 14th Amendment, all of which guarantee due process rights. See, this guy had no due process. He's never been before an actual judge. As is the case with the vast majority of the 70 or 80,000 people that are in detention right now and the hundreds of thousands who have been deported. You know, Hannah Arendt, who was herself stateless for 18 years, in her book, The Origins of Totalitarianism, talks about what happened when the butchers and the bakers and the shopkeepers got jobs in the Nazi concentration camps. She writes, the conception of human rights based on the assumed existence of a human being as such broke down at the very moment when those who professed to believe in it were for the first time confronted with people who had indeed lost all other qualities and specific relationships except that they were still human. The world found nothing sacred in the abstract nakedness of being human. And that's where we are. I mean, we've danced with this before, right? This idea that people with dark skin have no rights. Of slavery was grounded in it for hundreds of years on this continent. More recently, George W. Bush humiliated America by ignoring human rights with Abu Ghraib prison and other dark sites where we tortured and murdered people in violation of both human rights law and the U.S. Constitution. But this is a modern whole-of-government approach to dehumanizing non-white people in service of this $100 billion ICE program that is really just designed to make America white again. And every MAGA understands that MAGA really stands for, you know, make America white again. They just have the wrong letter in there. So this is, you know, when this regime has been relegated to the dustbin of history, we're going to have a hell of a big job reestablishing America's once vaulted their vaunted embrace of human rights. You know, we used to brag about this. We used to promote it around the world. We're going to have full-on trials against these people, or at the very least, a South African-style Truth and Reconciliation Commission. What say you? This is not America. These are not American ideals. These are not American standards. This is Stephen Miller and Donald Trump and the racists in his administration. And the racists on the ground, you know, the Republican voters.
0: This is the Tom Hartman Program.
1: 16 minutes past the hour. We'll be right back.

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0: just passed the hour. So, hey, did anybody notice that 48 hours after Donald Trump chose to bring his new blonde sidekick with him on the safe plane and left Carolyn Leavitt as human bait on Air Force One, that 48 hours after that happened, she said, "That's it, I'm out of here." There is reporting that she is angry that he's got a new favorite blonde. This is so weird. Anyway, I'm not even going to get into it. Two women who seem obsessed with older men. Senate rankings, 8 Republican seats that could flip in November. We're 85 days out, or 84 days today, one or the other. There's a lot going on. In North Carolina, Tom Tillis is retiring. And so you've got Republican Michael Whatley against Roy Cooper, a former governor of North Carolina, Democrat, good guy. That's looking good. In Maine, Troy Jackson against Susan Collins, that's looking good for Democrats. In Ohio, Sherrod Brown is trying to make a comeback against John Husted, the guy who just loves to throw black people off the voting rolls. In Alaska, Mary Peltola, who is the first Alaskan Native American member of Congress, and she was part of the moderate Democrats, the Blue Dogs. She's taking her campaign tagline is "Fish, Family, and Freedom." And the cost of living has really whacked Alaska, so she's got a good chance. In Iowa, Josh Turek, who's a Paralympic gold medalist, he's in a wheelchair. His election ads have focused on his mission to fight corruption and clean up Washington. And so far, he's doing good. He's been endorsed by Obama, who's the only other endorsement Obama has made is James Talarico. In Texas, you've got, of course, Talarico going against Ken Paxton, the corrupt attorney general. And he's actually polling better than Beto O'Rourke was at this point 6 years ago. So, you know, there's some possibilities here. Kansas and Nebraska are going to be a little more of a stretch. Roger Marshall in Kansas is facing Adam Hamilton, a Democrat who started the largest church, the largest United Methodist congregation in the United States. And it looks like it's going to be tight. In Nebraska, it's going to be a little rougher. Pete Ricketts is facing Dan Osborne, an independent. But Pete Ricketts' family is worth $9 billion, and the Supreme Court has said you can fund your own campaign on an unlimited basis. And so, you know, he's doing that. So we'll see where this goes, but we need 4 seats. I would argue that we need 5 seats because John Fetterman is so unpredictable and Republican-aligned on unfrequent things. But, this is astonishing stuff. Now, keep in mind, the billionaires have not yet weighed in. And they are planning on spending well over $1 billion in this election cycle to prevent these Senate seats from flipping. So, you know, we're going to see. Does big money beat big people? It's going to be an interesting election.
1: 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Call 202-808-9925.
0: Meanwhile, who is the most openly corrupt presidency in history? We'll talk about that and pick up your calls right after the break.

0: The morbidly rich who bought our government are counting on you to sit this thing out. Don't give them the satisfaction. The Harbin Report is free to join, and it's where our community goes to see what they're really doing. Every day, I connect the dots that they don't want connected, from the Powell memo to Citizens United to the checkpoints and surveillance machinery that's going up right now. But this isn't a lecture. It's a fight, and you're not in it alone. Thousands of us are already here, reading, arguing, organizing, and fighting like our children's future depends on it. Because it does. We refuse to be spectators while democracy gets sold off piece by piece. Free means free. HartmanReport.com. No paywall, no catch. Come stand with us and let's take this country back together. That's Hartman Report. Hartman with two N's at the end. HartmanReport.com. Check it out. One of the most important and often misunderstood aspects of the American experiment is this. The founders created a secular constitution. That decision emerged directly from history. The United States began as a rebellion against monarchy and the doctrine of divine right, against the idea that political power should be tied to religion. So the founders designed something different. No religious tests, no state religion, and a clear separation between church and state. Understanding this history matters more now than ever. 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
2: 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It was how many people simply give up. 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
1: Emma was the daughter of a couple of parents who I interviewed, and she was young. She was having difficulty breathing. 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
3: I'm Rick Smith, and this is Labor History in Two.
4: On this day in labor history, the year was 1937. That was the day the International Longshoremen's and Warehousemen's Union was founded, after the victorious strike of 1934 that established the Union Hiring Hall, West Coast Union leaders embarked on an inland campaign to organize the thousands of warehouse workers who handled shipped goods. But West Coast dock workers overwhelmingly chose to join the CIO after it was expelled from the AFL earlier that year. They found that the ILA planned to abandon the warehouse workers they had worked so hard to organize. They also opposed dues assessments to fight the CIO and disagreed with the ILA's hostility to minimum wage laws, Social Security, and unemployment insurance. Radicals like Harry Bridges and others had established themselves not only as workers' leaders, but also led attacks on Jim Crow racism in the ranks and in the industry. The success of the 1934 strike was due in part to the welcoming of blacks into the ranks of the union. In his book, Workers on the Waterfront,
3: restaurant, historian Bruce Nelson notes that, quote, the ILWU's well-known opposition to racial discrimination was an important factor in the union's expansion into Hawaii, not only on the waterfront, but among sugar and pineapple plantation workers. The triumph of the ILWU in Hawaiian agriculture brought about a degree of fraternization across racial lines that few had thought possible. Since then, the union has beat back numerous Taft-Hartley and McCarthy-era attacks. More recently, the ILWU has been in the forefront of broader social justice struggles, leading walkouts and work stoppages for various political causes. Today, it represents close to 60,000 workers, including those locals that initially refused to affiliate. Like what you hear? Check out more at laborhistoryin2.com.
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0: 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Welcome back. 35 minutes past the hour. So who's really running the big grifts here? The Republicans have been for the last, you know, for years now, for the throughout the Biden administration, you know, for the last 5 years, five and a half years, the Republicans have been talking about the Biden crime family. And of course, this is their way of making us basically immunizing the Trump crime family so that we won't refer to the Trump crime family as the Trump crime family, because the phrase has been so overused by the Republicans, literally in thousands of television appearances and hundreds of speeches on the House and Senate floor. But, you know, what's the real crime family up to? I mean, you know, Venezuela has paid, has, you know, we've sold $13 billion worth of Venezuelan oil. Where's the money? Trump says he's got it in an account in Qatar, in his name. Nobody knows where the money is. $13 billion. The Trump family's made $1.4 billion off crypto. About a half a billion of that came from the United Arab Emirates. Trump's gift plane from Qatar has so far cost us $1.1 billion. It's going to cost us more. The insider trading sales on Truth Social could be $1.2 billion if just 1,000 companies sign up for the $100,000 a month. You know, we'll give you advance notice of Trump's market-moving tweets. He's made millions selling pardons. Melania made $28 million on a documentary that Jeff Bezos just basically handed her the money for. And now apparently they're going to do another one. You got Jared Kushner's hedge fund made $5.4 billion. The military contracts so far for Trump's sons are billions of dollars. At least $315 million of that has gone directly into their pockets. Compare that with Hunter Biden made $4 million. Yeah. Yeah, the Trump crime family. And the Republican and Democrats never reference the Trump crime family. They just don't do it. I don't get it. It is the Trump crime family. Paul in San Francisco Bay Area in California. Hey, Paul, what's on your mind today?
1: Hey, I just wanted to reinforce what you said about the Dems need five because of Fetterman.
0: Yeah.
1: Because Fetterman looks like he's going to join the Republican caucus maybe the next time he goes on Bill Maher's show.
0: Yeah.
1: But the good news is I'm looking at the poly market map and not the traditional polling map, and They're giving the Dems five already. Some of these numbers are really impressive. Jackson and Maine, poly market's got about 70%.
0: Didn't the poly market say that Hong was going to win by like 95%?
1: Right. But I'm just saying, if you want to look at numbers that just don't say our guy, you know, the Dems guy's up by 2.5%. Look, yeah. Cooper is 91% in North Carolina. I think that's over.
0: Yeah.
1: And they've got Al Said at 60.5% in Michigan. So wow. That's all good news. So, yeah. But they need five, not four, because yeah. We don't want no ties with J.D. Vance coming in and the limousine.
0: We don't want a repeat of the Joe Manchin, Kyrsten Sinema sabotage.
1: Oh, yeah, which is what we've got with Fetterman.
0: Exactly.
1: He's like a hybrid combination of those two. Okay, yep. Thanks a lot.
0: Yeah, thanks, Paul. Yeah, no, it's an important point. Every congressional cycle, the Republicans, whenever the Democrats have like a 1 or 2 vote margin, the Republicans always find a weak Democrat or a corruptible Democrat. And, you know, last time around it was Joe Manchin and Kyrsten Sinema. This time it's John Fetterman. Every single time. David in Columbus, Ohio. Hey, David, thanks for listening to WGRN. What's up?
2: Hi, I've got a question. Mm-hmm. I heard on a election report, a study, a show that was hosted by Harvey Wasserman, that there's a Democratic consultant or advisor that his name's Elias, and he keeps advising the Democrats to stop whenever there's a close election, and he doesn't recommend fighting the results. And I think that should end. I think we should get rid of people that think that way. Yeah. I don't know. Is that something you're familiar with?
0: I don't know anything about him specifically, but I do know that the buzz in the Democratic circles, and this goes back to John Kerry in 2008, when it sure looked to me like there was something skeezy going on in Ohio, which was the state that gave the election to George Bush. That, you know, the Democratic consultants and Democratic politicians are saying, oh, don't talk about problems with our elections, you know, because then you sound like a crazy Republican. And
2: well,
0: I think they're wrong.
2: Ohio had Blackwell as their attorney general, I guess, and he was also the advisor to Bush.
0: Yeah.
2: So, I mean, it was corrupt all the way.
0: Yeah,
2: and then
0: Secretary of State.
2: They eliminated a whole bunch of voting places, so the black voting areas were backed up for hours. So, you know, there's obvious corruption.
0: Yeah.
2: And the Democrats need to. You know, they need to get this out.
0: Oh, they need to be raising hell. I am with you. And not, you know, not with the Mike Lindell kind of stuff, but with the just on the ground. In fact, the piece that I wrote yesterday about how, you know, Nixon and Reagan had stolen the elections and Bush, you know, got handed it by the Supreme Court. I should have added, you know, Trump in 2024, that Greg Palast found that 4 million people were denied the right to vote, had their ballots either discarded or they were pushed off the voting rolls by Republicans. And had those 4 million people been able to vote, had they legally cast their votes, right now we'd have President Kamala Harris and we'd have a Democratic House and possibly a Democratic Senate. So,
2: right. Yeah. Well, I think we've got a good chance in Ohio of electing a lot of Democrats, which is, it's overdue in Ohio.
0: Mm-hmm.
2: And also, I think the ballot should be hand counted, hand marked paper ballot instead of the machines, which can easily be hacked.
0: Yeah.
2: I think Musk knows personally the owner of some of these machines. I don't know whether it's Diebold or whatever it is, but that's completely corrupt. And it obvious stuff like this keeps continuing, and it's just annoying.
0: Yeah, yeah. Now, the voting machines should be owned by the government, and they should be open source and easily inspected and just completely transparent. And instead, we've privatized our voting systems, and that's wrong, too. I'm with you. David, thank you. Morris in Inglewood, California. Excuse me. Hey, Morris, what's up?
3: Hey, let me tell you something, Tom. I don't know if you follow sports tonight. But there's a professional basketball team. It's called the Los Angeles Lakers. They're the icon of the National Basketball Association.
0: Josh Kushner, but
3: along with the Boston Celtics.
0: Yeah.
3: Anyway, this guy just bought the Lakers in October last year for $10 billion. He's selling it for $12 billion. And guess who the folks that are buying it? One of the guys' name is Josh Kushner, which is the younger brother of Eric Kushner.
0: Yep.
3: Jared Kushner, I'm sorry. Him and a guy from Walt Disney, what's his name, Iger?
0: Bob Iger,
3: They're getting together, and they're buying the Los Angeles. Now, let me tell you what's so funky about that. The guy that's selling it, that just bought it in October, he was under investigation. I'm not saying they twisted the brother's arm. I didn't say that.
0: Hmm.
3: But he was under investigation. I'm sure that's going to go. You were talking about something earlier about the money, billions and the billions, not the millions, but the billions. and oil money from Venezuela. No one of these guys got money. I mean, morbid wealth. No one of these guys got the money all of a sudden to go ahead and buy the Los Angeles Lakers. Now, here comes the punchline. The NBA commissioner's name, Adam Silver. There was a black basketball player named Dwight Howard. He tweeted out, "Free Palestine." 10 minutes later, Dwight Howard got a call from Adam Silver. I'm wondering if Adam Silver is going to approve the sale of this team to these folks. If he does, and I'm going to end on this, and I'm going to land on this, it's telling me that Adam Silver is nothing but a Zionist billionaire himself. You know, there's no way ethically they would approve a sale like this. And James Carver, I'm going to leave with this. I lied to you, Tom. If James Carver wants to leave the Democratic Party because they're moving along with people like Mondami from New York or whatnot, let him leave, Tom.
0: Oh, okay, yeah. Is Carville, is he talking about that? I must
3: have missed
0: that.
3: Yeah. He said, he got a little spirit to himself. He's like, he's up out of here because he's. So where you going, brother? Where you going, Able One? But that's where he's coming from. But he might qualify, in my opinion, just as one of them corporate Democrats that we've been talking about.
0: Oh, yeah.
3: One of them APAC recipients we've been talking about. Yeah. I shared with you just before, Tom. When it comes time to pay for accountability, the people that's going to be making it rough, the institutions, the interest group that's going to be making it rough to hold people accountable are going to be APAC recipients, APAC surrogates.
0: Oh, yeah.
3: Definitely, because they're part of the Epstein class. And that's where we are.
0: Yeah, I'm with you.
3: All right, so I'm going to let you go.
0: Thank you, Morris. Well said, as always. 45 minutes past the hour. I'll be back with more of your calls in just a moment. It's the Tom Hartman Program, Defending America from the Weapons of Mass Deception. We'll be right back.
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0: It's the place where smart people get their news. Stick around. We'll be right back with more of your calls.

0: You were promised something. Work hard, play by the rules, and you'd own a home, raise a family, retire with dignity. I mean, that was the deal, right? It was called the American dream. So what happened to it? Well, here's the truth nobody told you. It didn't die, it was killed. And we know who did it, when they did it, and how they got away with it for almost 150 years. It starts with a lie buried in a court case way back in 1886, and it runs straight through Ronald Reagan and his administration. And it's still robbing you blind right now. This wasn't bad luck. It was a crime. Who Killed the American Dream? The Greatest Political Crime Ever Told is the new book by me, Tom Hartman. It's available at fine bookstores everywhere. It's time that you knew who did it. Who Killed the American Dream? The Greatest Political Crime Ever Told by Tom Hartman.
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3: 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And because of the scope and depth of this work, I find it inspiring as well as disturbing. I rather exhausted superlative in praise of Tom Hartman's book, The Prophet's Way, which I rightly called the most important book I've ever read. But now I find the sequel calling for equal praise, since the issue here addresses the whole of our species, and indeed all species.
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0: Hey, thanks so much for sharing our program and for reaching out to our stations and sponsors and letting them know that you're listening. It really means a lot to us.
1: Welcome back. 10 minutes before the hour, picking up your calls here. Marty in Whiting, Indiana. Hey, Marty, what's up?
2: Not much, Tom. First time caller.
1: Thank you.
2: They didn't tell you. I want to let you know why my blood is boiling this morning. You started off your show about the man from Cuba, which is disgusting. But after listening to Stephanie Miller this morning about the two sailors that tried to jump off the ship or did jump off.
1: Right, one did jump off. They're trying to commit suicide now because they've been deployed for so long.
2: Wow. Well, my dad is a Marine. My dad fought in Korea. I only got shot once, but survived two gunshot wounds. Now, I'm not military, but again, just my blood boiled this morning. And then you started off your show with the man from Cuba, which is a bunch of BS. And even though I'm not military, you know, and I'm at a loss for words right now because I can feel my blood pressure rising again. But you know what? What's going on in our United States is just disgusting. And I'm sick and tired of it.
1: Yeah.
2: I'm a registered Democrat. I'm a retired union laborer, 35 years. So, yeah, I'm very patriotic, like millions of other men and women. And also, I'm a registered Democrat. But still, yeah, Tom, it's just disgusting. I've been meaning to call you I've been listening to you probably since late January.
1: Mm-hmm.
2: And I think it was last week you were talking about union workers, which unions built our country.
1: Yep.
2: I didn't call in.
1: Unions built the middle class.
2: This morning, I'm sorry, go ahead, Tom.
1: Unions built the middle class. Without unions, we would never have had a middle class. And since Reagan destroyed the unions, our middle class has largely vanished.
2: Exactly. So, but I felt compelled, even though there's been other times I wanted to call, and they always didn't have to be with involving unions or union workers. But yeah, this morning, though, it's like about noon here in Whiting. But still, though, yeah, and I can feel my blood pressure rising again.
1: Yeah.
2: And if I can leave you with one statement, and then I'll get off the air. But I'm a member of American Legion here in Whiting, Post 80.
1: Mm-hmm.
2: And it was just last week, one of the members was sitting there, you know, drinking our beer. He goes, that Trump is a dictator. I said, no, he's not a tater.
1: Got it, Marty. Okay, well, thank you very much, and you know, I hope you call again. I mean, the summer is a particularly good time because you're more likely to be able to get through. But thanks, it's great to hear your story, and I agree. Donald Trump doesn't give a rat's ass about any members of our service. In fact, he, you know, when he had an opportunity to serve, in fact, when his country asked him to serve, he said, "No, I've got bone spurs." So you know, this guy's just a full-blown coward. Yeah. And a dictator.
2: Exactly.
1: There you go. Marty, thank you for the call. Gregory in Ventura, California. Hey, Gregory, what's on your mind today? Gregory?
3: Hey, hi, Tom.
1: Hey.
3: Well, can you hear? Hey.
1: Sure.
3: Tom?
1: Yeah, I can hear you just fine. Go for it.
3: Tom. Oh, yeah. Well, anyway, I was at the park the other day. I like to go to the park now and then because I'm in a condo complex. So, you know, the grass, whatever.
1: Mm-hmm.
3: I saw a scary thing. I saw what I'm going to call the spread of MAGA mentality. I saw a family, like seniors with the MAGA hats. And then obviously like their kids, like they're like 40 or 50 or whatever, same thing. And then, of course, little grandkids.
1: Hmm.
3: And I'm going, Jesus, man, this MAGA mentality is now part of our genetic fabric of America, meaning it's not going to go away. I mean, Trump could drop dead today. He's got people in place. It's going to, you know, it's this fascist ship that he's put us on is not a quick turnaround in the sea here. And so I started thinking, you know, well, what the hell, we progressive liberals, slowly, how come this, you know, dilute this MAGA mentality? And I started thinking about a cultural kind of revolution, meaning, like, you know, in the 60s, you think of Beatles, Love and Peace, and all the other groups, you know, through music, through the arts, somehow. I think if we could, infiltrate, that's kind of an insidious word, but infiltrate the MAGA mentality, because it's not going to just snap of the fingers leave.
1: Well, it's always been with us.
3: So we need a cultural, I want to call.
1: Yeah, we have had racists and fascists with us from the very beginning of this republic. I mean, you know, that's not going to go away. But I think we're on the verge of a real renewal. I really do.
3: That's what I'm. Yeah, like a renaissance.
1: Yeah.
3: In the arts, in all the industries, and of course, new politicians. But if we can somehow, because that gets to the people, and those are the future voters, and then you know, things will get better slowly.
1: Yeah.
3: But at least it's another, I guess, point of attack.
1: It's going to be another 2.5 years before we can finally put a nail in the coffin of this right-wing fascist movement that has, at the moment, seized control of our federal government. But I believe it's coming. I really do. And I think we're going to find out in, another 85 days here how rapidly it's going to be coming. But excellent points, Gregory. Thank you very much for the call. Paul in Ambler, Pennsylvania. Hey, Paul, what's on your mind today?
4: Hi, Tom. I wanted to talk about socialism. Now, I'm from the state of Pennsylvania, and anybody who's from the state knows you can't buy liquor or wine anywhere from a private store. It's through what's called the state store.
1: Right, same as in New Hampshire, yeah. And that's arguably communism.
4: I think it's Marxist Leninism myself, but
1: it is.
4: Know,
1: yeah, sure.
4: Let's not argue that point. They also have in the state of Pennsylvania a lottery, daily lottery. You know, you pay a buck and you buy a ticket. Mm-hmm. Now, they participate in these other big ones, but they have a state lottery. You can't have your own lottery. It's illegal. You can't sell liquor. It's right. illegal. They have medical marijuana dispensaries, but that's private.
1: Yeah.
4: However,
1: so what's your point? Where are you going with this, Paul? We're just about out of time here.
4: We have a mixed economy. We've always had since the day one. We've had the post office. We have state-owned businesses.
1: Yeah.
4: And guess what? Pennsylvania hasn't burnt down yet because we sell liquor and lottery tickets.
1: Yeah, you're right. Yeah. No, it's this whole hysteria around socialism and communism is just complete BS. Paul, well said. Thank you very much. We're hitting the top of the hour here. On the other side of the break, we'll check in with Phil Ettner live from Kyiv, Ukraine, and find out how things are going there. Stick around.
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6: If we're exceeding records from the Dust Bowl, That says that we're in deep trouble.
7: Lower 48 states saw the hottest July on record, and so did the world's oceans.
8: People were saying they've never seen a fire this fast before.
7: All of British Columbia in state of emergency amid new outbreak of destructive fires. Plus, wildfire smoke is eroding hard-won progress towards cleaner air.
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7: And I'm Desi Doyen.
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10: There's no question the conflict in Iran costs people a little bit at the filling station.
9: Costs people a little bit at the filling station? Congressman Randy Fine of Florida, are you running for re-election? Oh, look, you are. Florida 6. Good luck. This is your Green News Report. Okay, Desi Doyen, our summer of climate chaos continues, but hey, now we're breaking records at least.
7: Yes, unfortunately we are.
9: Oh.
7: July 2026 was the hottest month ever recorded in the contiguous United States since record keeping began in the mid-1800s, surpassing records set in the Dust Bowl in 1936. That's according to NOAA. Americans in the lower 48 have suffered through multiple record-shattering heat domes that have fueled the surge of wildfires in the U.S. West, intensified by global warming caused by humanity's burning of fossil fuels. The heat, drought, and record low winter snowpack has pushed the nation's largest reservoir, Lake Mead, a key water source for 7 western states, to a new all-time low.
9: All time, meaning literally all time, because that lake was created as a reservoir just decades ago. Now, the damn thing is about empty.
7: Yes, not since it was filled 90 years ago. In Puerto Rico, officials have begun rationing water in the San Juan region as prolonged severe drought conditions intensify, exacerbating ongoing issues with power outages and low water pressure that have escalated across the island over the past year. Europe is bracing for another heat dome, its 5th since May. Mm. The extreme heat has killed tens of thousands of Europeans, threatens crops and energy supplies, and is feeding intense drought and deadly wildfires across the continent. According to the EU's climate service, Copernicus, Western Europe just lived through its hottest June and July on record. Copernicus also found that global ocean temperatures also hit a record for their hottest ever July.
9: Oh, we're just killing it on the records, aren't we?
7: As we go to air, deadly super typhoon Dolphin is pummeling China, triggering massive flooding and landslides. Officials had evacuated more than 1 million people in advance of the storm. The record warm waters in the Pacific fueled typhoon Dolphin's unusually long path of destruction across the Pacific since its formation nearly 2 weeks ago. It's one of 3 simultaneous typhoons churning in the Pacific. And this summer of fires is not letting up. Canada's entire province of British Columbia is now under a state of emergency as fire crews battle more than 100 out-of-control heat and wind-driven wildfires that have forced at least 30,000 people to evacuate. A fire outside of Summerland, British Columbia, exploded in size over the weekend, burning 19 square miles in just 3 hours, according to CBC News, giving residents and farmers shockingly little time to evacuate. In the U.S., the National Interagency Fire Center reported on Sunday that 183 new fires have erupted across the U.S. in just the last week, including 8 large ones, as extremely hot and dry conditions fuel the spread of wildfires across the West.
9: Well, it's just too bad that Donald Trump didn't sweep his forest floors, I guess.
7: Mounting scientific evidence shows that pollution from wildfire smoke is eroding decades of hard-won progress in improving air quality across the country from regulations that had reined in pollution from vehicles and industry.
9: Well, we don't need those regulations anymore, I guess.
7: And finally, a brewing powerful El Nino in the Pacific is forecast to goose global temperatures and extreme weather consequences even further in coming months, further straining infrastructure and resources. In an interview with Pacifica Evening News, Dr. Jeff Masters of Yale Climate Communications was blunt.
6: We have two things we need to do to get Earth's fever under control. Number one is to stop burning so many fossil fuels. And we also need to be spending money to adapt to the new climate that we've put in place. We just need to be smarter in general about adapting to climate change.
11: 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I'm Brad Friedman.
7: And I'm Desi Doyen.
11: 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It's a cruel, cruel
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1: Well, welcome back. On the line with us is our buddy Phil Itner, the veteran war correspondent, host of the On the Edge podcast based out of Kyiv, Ukraine. Philip Itner, PhilipItner on YouTube, Itner Philip on social media. Phil, welcome back to the program. How are things?
2: Cooled down a little bit since the last time I spoke with you, temperature-wise. We went through a really bad heat wave. A couple nights ago, we had a pretty severe attack here in Kyiv, two nights ago precisely. A lot of ballistic missiles getting through because we don't have interceptors in Kyiv because of the Trump administration. Now, European partners are starting to kind of consider whether or not they can deplete their surplus interceptor missiles and send them here because the need is so great. But then obviously that might leave them open to an attack should Moscow decide to advance some sort of direct confrontation with an Eastern European NATO member, which is being widely reported as on the table. Yeah. That Putin is looking at the idea of trying to push on a smaller NATO nation like one of the Baltic states or even indeed Poland, which would, I think, be incredibly reckless. I think Estonia or Latvia or Lithuania are more likely, but not to attack that country per se, but to draw into question Article 5, because without Article 5, what is NATO? And that's his primary intent. Vladimir Putin wants to destroy NATO, and NATO without the United States, if Article 5 is indeed called for, that might fracture the alliance and fall right into his hands.
1: Yeah, and then he just, starts taking back Eastern Europe? Is that the plan?
2: I think once he has shattered NATO and driven a wedge between the transatlantic alliance, although the Canadians aren't going to be going anywhere anytime soon, that would be a major success that he could take to his people, because frankly, he's not winning on the battlefield. And he needs to extricate himself from this war, much like Trump needs to extricate himself from the conflict with Iran. Putin is painted himself into a corner with the war he started, now in its fifth year, which has cost hundreds of thousands of dead soldiers, over probably 1.5 casualties, and he has broken the contract that he made with the people of Russia when he rose to power in the late 90s, and that is that he would stop the chaos. He would stop what's happening in the 90s were car bombings, assassinations, drive-by shootings, as the kind of various oligarch and criminal elements within Russia vied for power. He clamped down on that, and so he said, ignore my kleptocracy, ignore my corruption. I will assure you that there won't be random shootings on the street. Well, now he has random Ukrainian drones dropping down 1,300 miles behind the border with Ukraine. And that has, again, broken that contract. So he needs to do something, and he needs to do it quickly. Because, there is a limit to what Russia can do and what Putin can do. And it's widely... Oh, sorry, go ahead.
1: No, finish your thought. I'm sorry.
2: Well, it's widely suspected that after there are September parliamentary elections in Russia, it is expected that Putin's party, United Russia, will probably gain a lot of seats within their kind of sham parliament. And then that would be used as a mandate to order a general mobilization. And that's when he gets into really dangerous territory. Mm-hmm. So, he's kind of living on borrowed time.
1: Yeah, I'd say it would be like Trump turning on the draft to throw American soldiers at Iran. It would
2: that's
1: be
2: right.
1: Politically disastrous.
2: Or, yes, say, abandoning an aircraft carrier group in the middle of the strait, with no food supply or something like that. That might cause
1: which
2: problems.
1: Trump just did, yes.
2: Yeah. That's my
1: well,
2: point.
1: And you're a military reporter. I mean, you're a veteran war correspondent.
2: Yeah.
1: What's your take?
2: I spent a lot of time with the U.S. military. I had the privilege on being on a couple of aircraft carriers. They're awesome machines. They're absolutely, the capacity that those things give to our Navy is incredible. Yeah. And to treat them that way, to put them in an extended deployment and put them in locations where they can't get refit and resupply, it's another example of how much his supposed patriotism and love of the armed forces is purely performative. And he's got the head of the Department of Defense, I won't call it the Department of War, is also a sham. So, these poor sailors are out there and they are away from their families for a very, very long period of time. And as impressive as those craft are, those aircraft carriers, they're not, they're susceptible to, problems if they're not properly maintained and cared for. And so it's just it's another example of just how mismanaged the military is under Trump.
1: Yeah, and not just the military.
2: And shocking.
1: Yeah, I mean, you've got Carolyn Leavitt now. She just had a baby, and Trump left her on the decoy plane to get blown up. And two days later, she quits her job. I think there's a connection between the two. And Trump, he could have served during Vietnam, and instead he lied about having bone spurs. This is a guy, and now he's leaving this ship, out in the middle of the, of the ocean with nothing, or in the strait with, no resupply. It's like he cares about nobody except himself and his family. That's it. It's the Trump crime family or nothing.
2: Hey, Barron could sign up tomorrow.
1: Yeah. Yeah. Barron is of draft age.
2: He is of draft age. He could sign up tomorrow.
1: Yeah.
2: And we have a history in our country of children of presidents doing that, doing just that.
1: Oh, yeah. Jack Kennedy's older brother was shot down and died during World War II, and Jack Kennedy himself was blown up. But I mean, we had a patriotic era at one time.
2: Joseph Biden was vice president, his son Beau was an exemplary officer from all reports that I heard in Iraq. When I was in Iraq, he was in Iraq, and he was, of course, slightly spotlighted because he was the son of the vice president. And he, for all accounts, he was an exemplary officer. And the thing is, and sadly, this is not just Trump abusing the military. Sadly, I think it was those burn pits.
1: Oh yeah, Joe thinks that too.
2: I slept next to those burn pits in beds countless times. I've forgotten how many times. And we all knew that those burn pits were bad news because you could smell the plastic.
1: Yeah.
2: You could smell the artificial things that were being burnt because you couldn't take it outside the wire because there was an insurgency going on. So we all knew that it wasn't good for our health.
1: Amazing. So, Phil, I see that 745 square kilometers and 26 villages have been liberated from Russian control since January of this year. So, in 8 months. Are things going well?
2: It's difficult to say. Things are... There are areas where the Ukrainians are making counteroffensives and they're finding success. They have problems internally because of the dismissal of the head of the Ministry of Defense, or perhaps he was head of the armed forces, I forget, Fedorov. There's still frustration there with that. They do have problems with soldiers going AWOL. So things are not rosy for the Ukrainians, but they are holding their own in other sectors. Most importantly, along the fortress line that we've talked about so many different times. And that is part of what Russia wants to take, because that will then leave Ukraine defenseless, they can and Putin can take it back to his people. Again, another thing he can sell to them as a victory. And, you know, so that he doesn't get his head chopped off when the shooting stops. Mm-hmm. But the Ukrainians can't abandon those fortress cities because that would put Russia in a really strategically more advantageous position to then go lick their wounds, build back up their army. And the territory between the fortress cities and even as far as Kiev is terrain that's much more traversable. But, you know, the Ukrainians aren't just going to sit on their hands. They're going to, you know, even when there is a peace treaty or some sort of ceasefire that gets signed for them to, you know, let's say they do take a few fortress cities, he can claim victory by taking Donbass, then he can go back and rearm his military. Well, the Ukrainians aren't just going to sit by and watch, nor are they going to sign a ceasefire that doesn't take into account, hey, we must have the ability to build up our air defenses in particular.
1: Right. And we would like our land back.
2: And we'd like our children back.
1: Oh, yeah. Yeah, what's the stat? There's over 100,000 children who've been kidnapped from Ukraine.
2: It's still a disgusting war crime that needs to... I mean, this is why Putin and his Minister for Children's Affairs are indicted at The Hague.
1: Right.
2: Because of this issue of the children. It is a despicable war crime. They have stolen children at the drop of, you know, of a hat, any kind of excuse. They've extradited them, taken them to as far as they possibly can into deep Russia, into Siberia. They are brainwashing them to believe that Ukraine is their enemy and has abandoned them. And we know this. We know people who are working on this. And we know what the Russians are indoctrinating these Ukrainian children to believe. And that is that Ukraine had, you know, betrayed you, abandoned you. And it's sickening. So that's a major issue for Ukraine.
1: I get it. And it should be. The great Phil Ittner, veteran war correspondent, host of the On the Edge podcast. You can check it out. Phil, it's
2: check out last week's episode. Okay. Last week's episode was great. Very inspiring couple in Canada. Okay. Go check it out.
1: Cool. Will do. Thank you, Phil. Great talking with you.
2: All right. Thank you, Tom. Always.
1: 18 minutes past the hour.
0: This is the Tom Hartman Program.
1: It's Talk Media for the Sane among us. We'll be right back with The Great Betrayal. Stick around.

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3: Hey, Tom Hartman here. In my new book, Threshold, The Crisis of Western Culture, I'm looking at the deteriorating state of our planet, where the dynamics of environmental, economic, and population change are boiling over the limits within which society can function. I'll be busting the myths and ideologies of religious fundamentalism, capitalism run amok, male domination and hierarchy, and militarism that are draining our world of its natural and human resources and engendering the suffering of millions for the benefit of a few. Threshold examines cultures that have thrived from the mother city of Corral, Peru to modern Denmark, and targets five areas of policy, national, religious, economic, corporate, and environmental, for specific and immediate reform. Radical in scope and boldness, but simple in its common sense logic, my book Threshold illustrates the mistakes we have made as a culture, as a country, and as individuals, and provides the inspiration and motivation that you're looking for to build a better, more sustainable world for all. It's available in fine bookstores everywhere. Threshold.
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0: 55 minutes past the hour. Welcome back. So Americans are in trouble, right? I mean, you know, the reports just this week about roughly a million people leaving the labor market. People are just giving up. Inflation is continuing to rise. Housing is unaffordable. It's wild. And so what is the federal government doing? What is the Trump administration doing? They're sending millions of dollars to right-wing political groups in Europe to try to make the entire world MAGA, right? Or at least the Western world MAGA. And, you know, and MAGA, of course, is a reflection, per the song that you just heard, is really a reflection of Putin's worldview. This is a neo-fascist movement. And they're finding common cause with genuine fascists, you know, with people like the Alternative for Deutschland, AfD in Germany. You know, we are sending money over there. We're sending money to these right-wing groups and right-wing think tanks in Europe, millions and millions of dollars, our tax dollars, going overseas when, at the same time, we are throwing people off food stamps, we are throwing people off Medicaid, we are denying people, just regular government benefits. We're cutting back on programs that allow kids to go to college, you know, scholarship programs like Pell Grants. The Trump administration is doing everything it can to screw average Americans, to make oligarchs richer, and to make the world more fascist, and to get Europe to go along with this. And it's just so wrong. The Guardian has a piece about this. Titled Millions of U.S. Tax Dollars Sent to European Right-Wing European Think Tanks. Did any Trump supporters vote for that? And I think, you know, that's really the question here. Is, you know, this is a great betrayal. How is this American first? Millions of U.S. tax dollars going to European right-wingers? This is America last, this global MAGA agenda.
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4: I'm Rick Smith, and this is Labor History in Two. On this day in labor history, the year was 1937. That was the day the International Longshoremen's and Warehousemen's Union was founded, after the victorious strike of 1934 that established the Union Hiring Hall. West Coast Union leaders embarked on an inland campaign to organize the thousands of warehouse workers who handled shipped goods. But West Coast dock workers overwhelmingly chose to join the CIO after it was expelled from the AFL earlier that year. They found that the ILA planned to abandon the warehouse workers they had worked so hard to organize. They also opposed dues assessments to fight the CIO and disagreed with the ILA's hostility to minimum wage laws, Social Security, and unemployment insurance. Radicals like Harry Bridges and others had established themselves not only as workers' leaders, but also led attacks on Jim Crow racism in the ranks and in the industry. The success of the 1934 strike was due in part to the welcoming of blacks into the ranks of the union. In his book, Workers on the Waterfront, historian Bruce Nelson notes that, quote, "The ILWU's well-known opposition to racial discrimination was an important factor in the union's expansion into Hawaii, not only on the waterfront, but among sugar and pineapple plantation workers. The triumph of the ILWU in Hawaiian agriculture brought about a degree of fraternization across racial lines that few had thought possible. Since then, the union has beat back numerous Taft-Hartley and McCarthy-era attacks. More recently, the ILWU has been in the forefront of broader social justice struggles, leading walkouts and work stoppages for various political causes. Today, Today, it represents close to 60,000 workers, including those locals that initially refused to affiliate. Like what you hear? Check out more at laborhistoryin2.com.
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1: They dress it up in
0: red. Welcome back, 35 minutes past the hour. So this is, kind of part geeky science, part just amazing political information and whatnot. The Wall Street Journal had this article titled, "You Gorged on Your European Vacation But Lost Weight. Why?" Question mark. And what they did in this story, what they were recounting, were all these stories of Americans who went to Europe for a couple of weeks or maybe a month and just ate whatever was in front of them, right? You know, pizza, pasta, whatever was, and lost weight. Came back to America 5-10 pounds lighter. And they're like, what happened? Why is this? And so they actually did a deep dive into why this is happening. This is an actual phenomenon. People are doing this. And it turns out that we have a very different food supply in the United States than they do in Europe. Kevin Hall is a scientist at the National Institutes of Health. And they did this study where they put, they took people for 1 month, they broke the group into two, and 2 weeks each, put one group on the American diet, you know, basically ultra-processed foods that Americans typically eat, and the other group had nothing but fresh whole ingredients, no ultra-processed foods. Nobody was told to restrict anything, be it quantity, frequency of eating, or portion size. In other words, eat all you want. Just don't eat any processed foods or eat the normal amount of processed foods that Americans eat, because about 60% of our diet in America is processed foods. In Europe, it's as low as 14%. And what they found was that when people were on the ultra-processed weeks, they ate roughly 500 calories a day more than when they weren't eating the ultra-processed foods, because ultra-processed foods are massive sources of calories. Researchers across 22 European countries writing in the European Journal of Nutrition found that ultra-processed foods consumed by locals in the Europe is only 14% in Italy. Like I said, it's over 60% in the United States now. And then there's the additives. Europe approves somewhere in the neighborhood of 300 to 400 total additives. We have tens of thousands. Pesticides, same deal. We've got 72 pesticides approved for use here that are outlawed in Europe, and because they can cause disease. So it just goes on and on. If you want to read it, it's the article's over at wisdomschool.com, and it's titled "What Happens When Americans Escape America's Food Supply." I thought it was an absolutely fascinating article, and if you want to lose weight, just use the European diet. In other words, stop eating processed foods. So what's on your mind today? Robert in Los Angeles. Hey, Robert, what's up?
2: Hi, Tom. Good morning, and thanks for all that you do.
0: Thank you.
2: Well, I just want to harp on Rene Good's murder. Rene Good was murdered up in Minnesota by Jonathan Ross, an ICE agent, acting in a way that I would say is that of a fascist under the Constitution that allows this.
0: I get it, Robert, and I got to drop you. I'm sorry you can't swear on the air. We still have FCC rules, and my apologies to anybody who might be offended. Byron in Baton Rouge, Louisiana. Hey, Byron, what's on your mind today?
3: Hey, Tom. I wanted to talk about the taxes that the rich pay. Mm-hmm. You know, I think the statistic they use is that the top 10% pay like 70% of all income taxes. But that doesn't mean that they're overtaxed. That's the implication. The reason it means that the people at the bottom aren't taxed at all because of their earned income tax credit. They don't pay any taxes, or they pay very little taxes because they're not paid enough. You know, you have to have a certain minimal income just to be to owe taxes.
0: Right.
3: And that's, it distorts it and makes it appear that the rich are overtaxed. If you want to know if the rich are really overtaxed, look at their effective tax rate, not, you know, this percentage of total taxes that they pay. And you've got Warren Buffett, a multi-billionaire, who's even admitted that his effective tax rate is less than his own secretary.
0: Yep.
3: And that sort of tells you right there that the rich are not overtaxed. The other thing I wanted to mention is that the morbidly rich, as you refer to them, they get their wealth not from income, but from things that they own, like stocks, bonds, and property. And they don't have to pay any taxes on those until they sell it.
0: Right.
3: And even when they sell it, the top capital gains rate is 20% versus the top federal individual income tax rate of 37%.
0: Yep.
3: That's a humongous tax break for them.
0: Yep.
3: Only if they sell it. But you'd never know that listening to the mass media. The other thing is that there's more taxes than just income tax. There's property, sales, you know, FICA tax on Social Security and Medicare, and then excise taxes on fuel and tobacco and alcohol. When you look at all taxes, not just income taxes, and look at the percentage that the rich, the top 10%, pay on all taxes, I think it's around 50 to 60%, but yet they own around 70% of all the wealth, the top 10%. So if you own 70% of the wealth, but you're paying maybe 50 to 60% of all taxes, not just income taxes, it sounds to me like you're being undertaxed. And the last thing is Social Security. You know, you've mentioned this. Most people get 6.2% of their paychecks taken out for Social Security. But there's an income ceiling on that. I think it's around $170,000 a year for an individual, and it goes up for inflation every year. If you make it $1 million, you only have to pay taxes on the first $170,000. That's 17% of your income. The other 83%, you don't pay the 6.2%. That's a humongous tax break for them.
0: The other, you know, this goes back to the old saying, you know, figures don't lie, but liars can figure. The other thing is, to be in the top 10% of Americans, you only have to make $155,000 a year. I mean, that's kind of like the average salary of a doctor, you know, or a high-end lawyer. To be in the top 1% of Americans, you only have to make $450,000 a year, which, again, is in the neighborhood of what a good surgeon would make, you know. So when they say the top 1% are paying an enormous percentage of the taxes, the thing is that at $450,000 a year, you're not making enough money to take advantage of the kind of tax breaks that billionaires like Bezos and Musk and Zuckerberg do, you know, where they basically live off borrowed money that they pay 3% on rather than living on income that they pay 37% on federally.
3: But most of their wealth comes from things they own, right?
0: I'm completely agreeing with you. I'm completely agreeing with you. But but the other point that I'm making, and I think it's an important one, is that when they talk about the top 1%, they're not talking about the morbidly rich. They're talking about the upper middle class. They're talking about you know, the doctor and lawyer and small business owner and they're not even talking about the CEO class. CEOs in this country, you know, the big time CEOs are making millions, tens of millions of dollars a year. So, you know, if you really want to look at who's not paying taxes, don't look at the top 1%. Look at the top 1/100th of 1%. Look at the billionaires who are paying an effective 3-4% at the top end rate. But so, and everything I'm saying here is to completely back up what you're saying, Byron. Excellent rant. Thank you very much. And thanks for watching us there in Baton Rouge, Louisiana. Mark in San Francisco. Hey, Mark, what's on your mind today?
4: Tom, I got to ask you a question. You're the smartest guy that could probably answer it. Pam Bondi said that if the Epstein files were released, the system would collapse. Who's the system or what is the system in your mind?
0: There's something like 25 members of the Trump administration who are named multiple times in the Epstein files. I mean, some incredible number. And so maybe the system would collapse. they'd all have to go to jail. When did she say that, Mark?
4: Well, I think she said that way back when, about when she was, you know, the Attorney General. She mentioned it.
0: I'm unfamiliar with that quote, but it's not surprising. I mean,
4: yeah. Well, I tell you, if we could find out who they are, we might be able to solve this country's problems because they're the ones hurting us.
0: Yeah. Well, I think the main thing that you'd learn is that Trump was in it up to his eyeballs. That Donald Trump was a sexual predator alongside Jeffrey Epstein. That's my guess of what will be found when the Epstein files finally get released. But, Todd Blanche, he's got this cover-up going on steroids, and it wouldn't surprise me at all if they're destroying files right now as fast as they can. Mark, thanks for the call. Spot on. 45 minutes past the hour. Back with more of your calls in just a minute. Stay with us. It's the Tom Hartman Program, the place where smart people get their news.
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0: Your call's up next. Stay with us.

0: You were promised something. Work hard, play by the rules, and you'd own a home, raise a family, retire with dignity. I mean, that was the deal, right? It was called the American dream. So what happened to it? Well, here's the truth nobody told you. It didn't die, it was killed. And we know who did it, when they did it, and how they got away with it for almost 150 years. It starts with a lie buried in a court case way back in 1886, and it runs straight through Ronald Reagan and his administration. And it's still robbing you blind right now. This wasn't bad luck. It was a crime. Who Killed the American Dream? The Greatest Political Crime Ever Told is the new book by me, Tom Hartman. It's available at fine bookstores everywhere. It's time that you knew who did it. Who Killed the American Dream? The Greatest Political Crime Ever Told by Tom Hartman.
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0: 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Jack in Grand Beach, Michigan. Hey, Jack, back for another try at me, huh?
1: Oh, man, it's always entertaining. Real quick, getting back to the Epstein deal, did you happen to watch the Haley Jackson interview where she asked six of the victims all at the same time, was Trump involved in any pedophilic or inappropriate sexual activity with any of you or any victims that you're aware of? They all at the same time said no. And then a guy by the name of Brad Edwards represented over 70 victims. Okay, and he confirmed that among all the huge pool of women that he represented, nobody came forward to accuse him of engaging in any inappropriate or pedophilic activity. And then Trump reaches out to the Palm Beach police chief back in 06 and reported on Trump, what he was doing. And at that time, Mike Ryder even told the FBI that Trump was the only, high-profile person to come forward and, you know, offer up his opinion and report on what was
0: this
1: going.
0: Is when he and Epstein were competing for a piece of property that they wanted to hustle to the Russians.
1: You got to throw in the Russian thing, just like he was a Russian agent. In 2016, he colluded with Russia. Hillary denied the election. Let your guest talk, Tom.
0: Finish your rant, Jack, and I'll respond.
1: Tom, I hold patiently to try to get a word in. Be nice to your guest. So the other talking point on the left is that Trump's name is, you know, presented more times in the Bible than Jesus' name. Yet there's nothing out of all those times, there's nothing claiming any inappropriate,
0: in the Bible?
1: Conduct.
0: You mean in the Epstein
1: files? It's amazing. So then, not to mention that Joe Biden's administration had all this stuff, you know, for 4 years, nothing ever came out of it. So I just want to make the point that, again,
0: you think Trump is just purer than the driven snow. First of all, the Biden administration was not pursuing the Epstein files because there were active investigations and they were told by the Department of Justice, let's work this stuff out. But in terms of Trump not, you know, the people who were victims saying Donald Trump didn't come after me, there are several victims we've seen this in the Epstein files, who have claimed that Trump raped them as they were underage girls, and they are in hiding now. I mean, that's well documented, Jack. You should look it up.
1: Okay.
0: Wouldn't you be in hiding if you thought you had something on Trump? I mean, look at what he does to people who cross him.
1: Hey, Tom, somebody could be making allegations about you right now, and they're in hiding, just like you're in hiding from the brown coats.
0: Nobody is asserting that, right. Jack. I'm talking about Donald Trump being in the Epstein files more often than any other name except Epstein himself. That, you know, there's something there, Jack.
1: And where are the police reports that I can go and
0: Donald
1: look
0: Donald Trump was found by two different juries of his peers to be guilty of raping E. Jean Carroll. This guy bragged about raping women, Jack. What are you missing?
1: Right.
0: He bragged about it.
1: You want to go down the E. Jean Carroll road?
0: Access
1: Tom,
0: Hollywood. Oh, yeah, I moved on her like a bitch. You can grab them by the crotch. Tom, they let you do it when you're a star. Come on, Jack, you're defending this guy?
1: Tom.
0: This slob?
1: Stay on point, Tom.
0: This horrible human being? You're defending him?
1: Tom,
0: is it because because he hates black people as much as you do?
1: Tom, stay on point. And who said that I hate black people, Tom?
0: Well, if you're a Trump, if you're a Trump supporter, I'm going to assume that. I think that's a reasonable assumption in all cases.
1: I could have been married to a black woman. This is where you really come forward and show your intelligence by accusing somebody you don't even know of being a racist.
0: I have to assume, Jack, that anybody who is defending Donald Trump is probably doing it because they're a racist, because that's the principal thing that he has to sell.
1: Tom, do you want to talk E. Jean Carroll or not? Because you're accusing me of things you have no idea or clue you're talking about.
0: The judge in that case
1: just
0: said,
1: like every liberal,
0: that what Trump was convicted of, and I realize the word is adjudicated, but the judge in the case said that because he penetrated her with his fingers, under New York state law, that's not legally called rape, but that is what most people understand rape to be. That's right there in the transcript, Jack.
1: Sure, and E. Jean Carroll.
0: You are defending a rapist.
1: Hey, Tom, E. Jean Carroll.
0: Two different juries.
1: Anderson Cooper, that rape. Wait a minute.
0: Two different juries said was rape.
1: Hey, Tom, you gonna let me talk? You want to read the transcript? What E. Jean Carroll told Anderson Cooper? Rape is sexy. She couldn't remember. She wishes she got his taxes. She told Lawrence O'Donnell that.
0: Yeah.
1: You watch Lawrence O'Donnell.
0: Jack, I'm believing the jury that looked at all the evidence. I'm not listening to some anecdotal thing from some, you know, right-wing guy who's trying to defend Donald Trump, his racism, his misogyny, and his rape. I'm not going to go
1: Tom,
0: there, Jack.
1: E. Jean Carroll, her words don't count. Not mine.
0: I think just the 80 million bucks that Trump owes her counts. Yeah, Jack, thanks for the call. I'm sorry, we're out of time. We're hitting the top of the hour. All right, on the other side of the break, Lori Wallach is going to drop by. Donald Trump said, we're going to have a manufacturing revival in America if we just do tariffs. So where's that manufacturing revival? We'll dig into that in just a moment. Stick around.

0: If you're a homeowner in America, you need to listen to this. 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
2: If we're exceeding records from the Dust Bowl, that says that we're in deep trouble.
3: Lower 48 states saw the hottest July on record, and so did the world's oceans.
4: People were saying they've never seen a fire this fast before.
3: All of British Columbia in state of emergency amid new outbreak of destructive fires. Plus, wildfire smoke is eroding hard-won progress towards cleaner air.
5: 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I'm Brad Friedman.
3: And I'm Desi Doyen.
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6: There's no question the conflict in Iran costs people a little bit at the filling station.
5: Costs people a little bit at the filling station? Congressman Randy Fine of Florida, are you running for re-election? Oh, look, you are. Florida 6. Good luck. This is your Green News Report. Okay, Desi Doyen, our summer of climate chaos continues, but hey, now we're breaking records at least.
3: Yes, unfortunately we are.
5: Oh.
3: July 2026 was the hottest month ever recorded in the contiguous United States since record keeping began in the mid-1800s, surpassing records set in the Dust Bowl in 1936. That's according to NOAA. Americans in the lower 48 have suffered through multiple record-shattering heat domes that have fueled the surge of wildfires in the U.S. West, intensified by global warming caused by humanity's burning of fossil fuels. The heat, drought, and record low winter snowpack has pushed the nation's largest reservoir, Lake Mead, a key water source for 7 western states, to a new all-time low.
5: All time, meaning literally all time, because that lake was created as a reservoir just decades ago. Now, the damn thing is about empty.
3: Yes, not since it was filled 90 years ago. In Puerto Rico, officials have begun rationing water in the San Juan region as prolonged severe drought conditions intensify, exacerbating ongoing issues with power outages and low water pressure that have escalated across the island over the past year. Europe is bracing for another heat dome, its 5th since May. Mm. The extreme heat has killed tens of thousands of Europeans, threatens crops and energy supplies, and is feeding intense drought and deadly wildfires across the continent. According to the EU's climate service, Copernicus, Western Europe just lived through its hottest June and July on record. Copernicus also found that global ocean temperatures also hit a record for their hottest ever July.
5: Oh, we're just killing it on the records, aren't we?
3: As we go to air, deadly super typhoon Dolphin is pummeling China, triggering massive flooding and landslides. Officials had evacuated more than 1 million people in advance of the storm. The record warm waters in the Pacific fueled Typhoon Dolphin's unusually long path of destruction across the Pacific since its formation nearly 2 weeks ago. It's one of three simultaneous typhoons churning in the Pacific. And this summer of fires is not letting up. Canada's entire province of British Columbia is now under a state of emergency as fire crews battle more than 100 out-of-control heat and wind-driven wildfires that have forced at least 30,000 people to evacuate. A fire outside of Summerland, British Columbia, exploded in size over the weekend, burning 19 square miles in just 3 hours, according to CBC News, giving residents and farmers shockingly little time to evacuate. In the U.S., the National Interagency Fire Center reported on Sunday that 183 new fires have erupted across the U.S. in just the last week, including 8 large ones, as extremely hot and dry conditions fuel the spread of wildfires across the West.
5: Well, it's just too bad that Donald Trump didn't sweep his forest floors, I guess.
3: Mounting scientific evidence shows that pollution from wildfire smoke is eroding decades of hard-won progress in improving air quality across the country from regulations that had reined in pollution from vehicles and industry.
5: Well, we don't need those regulations anymore, I guess.
3: And finally, a brewing powerful El Nino in the Pacific is forecast to goose global temperatures and extreme weather consequences even further in coming months, further straining infrastructure and resources. In an interview with Pacifica Evening News, Dr. Jeff Masters of Yale Climate Communications was blunt.
2: We have two things we need to do to get Earth's fever under control. Number one is to stop burning so many fossil fuels. And we also need to be spending money to adapt to the new climate that we've put in place. We just need to be smarter in general about adapting to climate change.
5: We need to be smarter in general about a whole bunch of things. 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I'm Brad Friedman.
3: And I'm Desi Doyen.
5: And this has been your Green News Report. It's a cruel, cruel
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1: Hey, welcome to the third hour of our program. On the line with us, our old friend Lori Wallach, the director of Rethink Trade Program at the American Economic Liberties Project. Rethinktrade.org is the website, and also the Blue Sky handle. Lori, welcome back. It's been a while since we talked. Trump has been promising us that if we just went along with his tariffs, we'd have a revival of manufacturing. How's that going?
2: Given they've declared it's happened, they ought to look at their own U.S. government data, because we sure did, and that is not what the story the data shows.
1: So tell us about it. Give us the details.
2: So, you know, Trump promised and won a couple of elections promising a revival of more manufacturing jobs, more manufacturing capacity, new factories across our country. And Tommy, here's what the data shows a year and a half into his second term. We are down 74,000 fewer manufacturing jobs than the day Trump was sworn in for his second term, and down almost 300,000 from the peak that was achieved, a 15-year peak of U.S. manufacturing employment in the beginning of 2024 during Biden's last year. We have seen a 30% fall off, a wipeout in factory construction. The investment in new factories has gone downhill like a ski slope in the 18 months of the beginning of Trump's new term. And then finally, we see a trade deficit in manufactured goods that is bigger in the middle of 2026 than it was before Trump took office in the beginning of 2025. So in every one of these measures, we not only don't have the manufacturing renaissance we were promised, we have the opposite outcome.
1: Yeah. Now, as you know, I'm sort of a fan of tariffs, but it seems to me that if I was an industrialist, if I wanted to build a factory, or if I had a factory, you know, if I was buying goods from China, for example, or Vietnam or someplace else, and I was thinking of building a factory here, and in order to deal with the tariffs, you know, because the tariffs are producing an economic pressure that would cause me to want to build here, I would still not do it if the tariff was imposed by some random president who could be reversed when the next president comes along. But I would do it if Congress passed the tariff and said, you know, here's how it's going to be for the next couple of decades. Then you've got some certainty. Is that the variable that's at play here?
2: It's a very good logic, and you've got a good point. And one of the things we've advocated for during the current ongoing renegotiation of the U.S.-Mexico-Canada agreement, the NAFTA redo that was supposed to be terrific, and it's not worked out that way, so it's being renegotiated again right now. So we've argued that the U.S., Mexico, and Canada should get together, figure out the sectors in which they really think it's important to have more domestic manufacturing, so medicine and the active pharmaceutical ingredients, advanced battery systems and electric vehicles, solar equipment, etc., and that they should raise tariffs officially, have Congress pass them, and list those as our new most favored nation formal and final new rates. So you're right there. Yeah. But I think that the reason why Trump's tariffs, really his tariff malpractice, is not translating into the gains he promised, and in fact things are worse, is because most people don't realize this, but he's given grifty exceptions for his broligarch big tech buddies, individual companies. Tom, right now, 55% of the value of our imports are in the exclusions where there are no new tariffs. Only 45% of the value of our imports are hit by his damn tariffs. So he has announced big tariffs. He's announced tariffs on sectors where then, wink, wink, there's an annex. You have to like be a recovering trade attorney like me. And if you look at the details, it's like, wait a minute, it's a permanent exclusion for everything that he says is being tariffed. That is why I think, as well as the on-again, off-again, up-down, sideways, chaotic nature, is why his tariff policy is having the opposite of the intended effect.
1: Yeah, it makes perfect sense. And then there's also the dimension of this, that Trump has been using tariffs as way, essentially as instruments of extortion, saying to countries, well, I mean, he doesn't come out and say it, but you know, Tim Cook from Apple comes and gives Trump, you know, a million dollar bar of gold, or I don't know what it's worth, you know, but a big chunk of gold. Or the diamond guys from South Africa, they came and gave him a ring with 300 diamonds in it. I mean, that was really worth some serious money. And what does he do? He gives them an exception to diamonds on tariffs. So basically, it's not even like he's actually cares about the tariffs as something that will rebuild American manufacturing. It's more like they can be used in sector after sector, country after country, instance after instance, each one individually, and each one of those individual circumstances or actions lead to a bribe coming into Trump or his kids.
2: So first of all, we did a study of a bunch of these, and you can find that on our website, which is rethinktrade.org, www.rethinktrade.org, as well as the data I was just talking about. Mm-hmm. Every quarter, we post an analysis where we inflation control, we break out the different sectors so you can see manufacturing versus other things. We actually look quarter by quarter. We look year by year. We take the data and we chart it so you can see it on graphs if you like it better than seeing the numbers. And that, again, is on rethinktrade.org. But yes, he's being very grifty. He's doing lots of exceptions. It's not strategic. There is a way to use tariffs in a smart way. So I just had a shocking. I just had a story run in Foreign Affairs where I lay out how you could use a combination of tariffs and capital controls and environmental and anti-monopoly standards to be and wage standards and labor standards to be able to actually get the real benefits from trade, because there are benefits to be had. It depends on what rules you're trading. Mm-hmm. And right now we have this enormous chronic trade deficit, but unfortunately, the flip side of that is China's $1.2 trillion trade chronic surplus, which now is deindustrializing a lot of other countries that have joined us in deficit. So we now have a whole tribe of potential partners who might be interested in different terms of trade based on these lift up and balance trade rules if the next administration wanted to actually do it right. And the great thing is Foreign Affairs gave us a gift access. So if you go to my Twitter, which is @WallachLaurie, pinned right at the top is your free access to this long, it's not that long, but you know, it's a Foreign Affairs piece, mm-hmm. 5 pages, lays out how to do it right using tariffs and other tools to actually get the benefits of trade. And one of the things you definitely wouldn't be doing is these totally grifty exceptions for your kids, your friends, your hanger-oners.
1: Yeah, I get it. Could you summarize that for us in a minute or two?
2: So the basic theory is like this. Countries that have relatively balanced trade with the world, even some of those that have big surpluses, because it's not only China, the biggest second one is actually Germany and Korea and Japan are right after that and Taiwan. A lot of those countries use basically trade distortions. They drop their currency or they suppress wage levels or they suppress consumption. They basically are subsidizing at the expense of the countries they trade with their big export boom. And it's sometimes called beggar thy neighbor policies. That's mm-hmm. a term Joan Robinson created sort of during the whole Bretton Woods era. And it's possible when you do things like totally deregulate financial flows and currency values, those become tools of mass trade destruction. And so my theory is you have basically this incredible leverage that will outlast Trump of the big U.S. trade deficit. And a lot of countries are quite reliant on some access to our market. So that gives us the ability to not just use that leverage for grift and greed and beating up on countries for whims or favoritism, but rather to actually say, you want to trade with us, we want to trade with you. But here are the new terms. All the countries that are willing to have balanced trade with the whole group of countries. So when they get out of balance, they have to, for instance, let their currency value come up or otherwise reestablish balance. So balanced trade, a floor of decency using the global International Labor Organization standards, the global multilateral environmental agreement standards, plus anti-monopoly rules. So we have fair and functioning markets domestically and internationally. We base our trade on that. And amongst ourselves, we have lower tariff rates, but we get to renegotiate our tariff rates so we can decide we do want higher tariffs for an industrial policy approach on this thing and that thing and this thing. You set within the group an overall what's called trade-weighted cap. So you can pick the things you want higher, you pick the things that you want lower. You set an overall cap, you trade amongst yourselves if you follow those rules. but you all agree for the countries outside of that group who are following the fair rules, high external tariffs, which means countries like Taiwan or Korea are going to have to decide, do they stop the trade cheating and join that club, or they're out there with China? Even for countries like China, who are not going to change their model, that's going to be good for their workers, because workers in even countries with chronic surpluses are on the short end of it, because what is chronic surplus? It's China having no social safety net, so everyone has to have too much savings, which then gets subsidized into exports. Hmm. Or wages are suppressed as a worker in China relative to your efficiency. So it's a deal that would basically balance trade, have a floor of decency, fair markets, and those who want to trade on those terms would have preferential status. They're not zero tariffs, zero on some stuff, but higher for industrial policy, flexibility. And then if you don't want to be in those rules, you pay the price, and they're high tariffs on you.
1: I love it, Lori. Lori, I just have 1 minute here until I hit a hard break. I can't stop. Do you see any evidence that either anybody in this administration or any high-profile Democrats are taking seriously these kind of suggestions?
2: So there are some high-profile Democrats in this administration, no. I mean, there certainly are people in this administration, in their trade agency, who could have written a very similar thing. And actually, interestingly, what I wrote probably has 80% overlap with something that former first-term U.S. Trade Representative Bob Lighthizer wrote. Yeah. And Lighthizer's version of it's slightly different than mine. Mine's more environmental, et cetera. But there's a big overlap. But for this, with Trump in his second term with his raging tariff abuse, it's not like there aren't people who have intellectual agreement, but the president certainly doesn't. And with the Democrats going forward, yes, there are various people who have been thinking about these kind of mechanisms of using our market access for good, not for grift.
1: Yeah, well, that would be a great thing. And Hamilton wrote about this in his report on American manufacturers back in the 1700s. I mean,
2: everyone can see the foreign policy article at Wallach Lori on Twitter. It's free for another 2 weeks.
1: There you go. Lori Wallach, also rethinktrade.org. Lori, thanks so much. It's always great talking
2: with you.
1: Thank you. I always learn something. Thank you. 18 minutes past the hour. I'll be right back.
0: This is the Tom Hartman Program.
1: So what's Bob Kennedy up to now? And is this part of Putin's program? Stick around. We'll be right back.

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0: Want news that actually has your back? The Commonwealth Report brings you honest, unfiltered reporting. 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Take back your news. Welcome back. 23 minutes past the hour. So Bob Kennedy's plan to basically dismantle our vaccine program in the United States has already led to at least one death from measles, if my recollection is correct, and obviously, you know, an epidemic of measles. We've got thousands of cases, more cases than we've had in a long, long time. And recently, they published this thing saying that European countries, babies get 11 injections, and they've got a picture of a little

0: 72 injections, and there's a picture of a baby with 72 syringes all around it, which is pretty shocking when you look at it. Well, it turns out that in the European country, there's 11 diseases that children are vaccinated against as children. And you can get your annual flu shot if you want, and a COVID shot if you want, annually. In the United States, there are 12 diseases that we vaccinate children for, one more than Europe, which I think might be Hep B or something, but whatever it is. And then what Bob Kennedy's group did is they took, they just assumed that that baby for the rest of its entire childhood until it's 18 years old is going to get a flu shot every year and a COVID shot. And so that's an additional, what is that, 18 times 2, you know, is 30 some odd. So, I mean, it's just, it's crazy. And they play these wild games with math. Have you heard this thing that COVID-19 vaccines resulted in a 82% miscarriage rate? Well, what they did, it was a statistical trick. They took 827 pregnancies with complete data, women who did and didn't get the COVID shot. They filtered, and the miscarriage rate was the same. With or without the shot, it was the same throughout the whole study. So what they did was they threw out 700 participants who were vaccinated in their third trimester, and also any ongoing pregnancies that hadn't concluded. So that left only a cherry-picked group of 127 women, 104 of whom had miscarried. And so they were like, oh, you know, I mean, the normal miscarriage rate is between 8.5% and 13%, which is what they found when they looked at the original data. But after they pulled out these 700 people and said, oh, well, let's not look at them, suddenly you had an 80%, you know, they're making stuff up. Meanwhile, the Taylor Farms hasn't been inspected. This foreign factory has not been inspected in 7 years. It turns out, according to this foreign food safety inspections have fallen by 29% since 2024. Why? Because Republicans won't fund the foreign food inspections. Congress has mandated, thousands of food inspections, and we're getting a tiny fraction of those because Republicans in Congress won't fund it. And also because of the DOGE cuts to the organization, you know, to the FDA that is supposed to test this stuff. So, in fact, the last time the FDA visited that Taylor Farms place in Mexico, it was because of another cyclosporiasis outbreak, this time in 2013. 47,000 foreign manufacturers account for 90% of non-meat food shipments to the U.S., and the FDA has inspected 4.5% of them since 2023. We've got a real problem. We've got a real problem. We'll be right back.
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0: What's on your mind? 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

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One of the most important and often misunderstood aspects of the American experiment is this. The founders created a secular constitution. That decision emerged directly from history. The United States began as a rebellion.

0: rebellion against monarchy and the doctrine of divine right, against the idea that political power should be tied to religion. 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
2: 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Today, we're talking about one of the most frustrating experiences in American healthcare, when your insurance company says no. According to Miranda Yaver, an assistant professor of health policy and management at the University of Pittsburgh, insurance denials aren't rare. They're a routine part of navigating our healthcare system. 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It was how many people simply give up. Her new book, Coverage Denied, How Health Insurers Drive Inequality in the United States, explores what happens when patients find themselves trapped between doctors recommending treatment and insurance companies refusing to pay for it.
1: Emma was the daughter of a couple of parents who I interviewed, and she was young. She was having difficulty breathing. And what ended up happening was she had such bad tonsillitis that her tonsils were actually protruding and closing in on her airway and making it really difficult for her to breathe because she just was gasping for air all night long.
2: Get the full Code WAC story on ProgressiveVoices.com and on the PV app. Catch all our episodes by subscribing to Code WAC wherever you find your podcasts. 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
3: I'm Rick Smith, and this is Labor History in Two.
4: On this day in labor history, the year was 1937. That was the day the International Longshoremen's and Warehousemen's Union was founded, after the victorious strike of 1934 that established the Union Hiring Hall, West Coast Union leaders embarked on an inland campaign to organize the thousands of warehouse workers who handled shipped goods. But West Coast dock workers overwhelmingly chose to join the CIO after it was expelled from the AFL earlier that year. They found that the ILA planned to abandon the warehouse workers they had worked so hard to organize. They also opposed dues assessments to fight the CIO and disagreed with the ILA's hostility to minimum wage laws, Social Security, and unemployment insurance. Radicals like Harry Bridges and others had established themselves not only as workers' leaders, but also led attacks on Jim Crow racism in the ranks and in the industry. The success of the 1934 strike was due in part to the welcoming of blacks into the ranks of the union. In his book, Workers on the Waterfront, historian Bruce Nelson notes that, quote, "The ILWU's well-known opposition to racial discrimination was an important factor in the union's expansion into Hawaii, not only on the waterfront, but among sugar and pineapple plantation workers. The triumph of the ILWU in Hawaiian agriculture brought about a degree of fraternization across racial lines that few had thought possible. Since then, the union has beat back numerous Taft-Hartley and McCarthy-era attacks. More recently, the ILWU has been in the forefront of broader social justice struggles, leading walkouts and work stoppages for various political causes. Today, it represents close to 60,000 workers, including those locals that initially refused to affiliate. Like what you hear? Check out more at laborhistoryin2.com.
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1: Watch the factories leave.
0: And welcome back, 35 minutes past the hour. So what's on your mind today? Mark in Highland, California. Hey, Mark, what's up?
2: Hello, thank you. I had a crazy idea that might be applicable to insurrectionists in Washington who wish to attack the Supreme Court. They're the source of all the dictatorship that we're having. And so while they're deliberating some important issue, maybe demonstrators could assemble in front of the Supreme Court using the same terrorism that the insurrectionists on January 6th used. In other words, instead of a gallows saying, hang Mike Pence, they could have a gallows saying, hang Kavanaugh, hang
0: members. I don't think that's a good idea, Mark.
2: No, it's not, but it's one way they could influence, perhaps, the decisions.
0: No, I think not. I mean, this is, Amy Coney Barrett spoke to this when she was testifying before Congress 2 weeks ago, is, you know, that they're basically terrified. I mean, the Trump administration's war on the courts, the one thing that has been restraining Donald Trump in many regards has been the courts. Granted, the Supreme Court has ruled over more often than not. But even the Supreme Court has stood up to him a few times, and every time he complains about that, she gets death threats. 300, and she's got, you know, young kids.
2: Oh my
0: stuff.
2: God!
0: So I would be very reluctant about, you know, feeding any fuel to that fire. Instead, what we need to do is be working on legislatively. Number one, changing our legislature, and then two, legislatively overturning Citizens United. So that the Supreme Court can't do this stupid stuff. But, you know, I get your frustration, you know, and you know, you're looking for a solution here, and I honor that. But I'd be very careful about being an insurrectionist. Mark, thanks for the call. Paul in Woodinville, Washington. Hey, Paul, what's on your mind today?
3: Well, Tom, if I may, with your approval, make a quick public service announcement on behalf of the Tom Hartman Show, that Tom Hartman is under no obligation to be a gracious host to impertinent guests.
0: Oh, you're talking about Jack? Tom, let your guests speak.
3: Jack has a last name, and we all know what it is. Right?
0: Yes.
3: He's told this 2 or 3 times now, and it absolutely adds nothing. It's not the spirit of this program to just be rude. He makes no points. I cannot sort out of all of this. You got to let me speak, because this actually really is, I know Jack's listening, it shows what an air of white entitlement that he has, because he walks into your house and says, you need to let me do anything I want, when he himself, you know damn well, is the kind of guy that says, under my roof, it's my rules, you don't like it, you can leave.
0: Sure.
3: And that's the kind of radio he normally listens to, I guarantee you. If I were to call Lars Larson or Ari Hoffman, I've never been able to talk more than 20 seconds to Ari Hoffman without him going, Paul, I guess Paul doesn't want to have a conversation. And then, you know, that's the end of it. So you gave him ample time, and he said absolutely nothing. The only thing he did try to challenge, which I think was just because he was doing the Gish Gallop, was this thing about E. Jean Carroll. Mm-hmm. And I'm sorry, but there's, first of all, in a civil case, which Trump was found in 2 of them, the E. Jean Carroll case twice for E. Jean Carroll defamation, and once in the state case of where he was overvaluing his properties and
0: right, the fraud case.
3: Yeah, well, he had two. He had the criminal fraud case and the civil fraud case, but
0: yep. And he lost both.
3: The Seventh Amendment, which I acknowledge, doesn't always apply in state law, but it says that the jury, the verdict of a jury, shall not be questioned. So, in all these cases, there are 12 individuals who are the experts on the evidence. They are the people who know more about the evidence of these cases than anybody. And they were the ones who were charged to make the decision. And those are the men and women of the jury. And so to say that this didn't happen and that E. Jean Carroll said something on a program, those things are irrelevant because that's just, even with her saying it, in those civil cases, that's considered hearsay. It's out-of-court statements. Mm-hmm. So therefore, it's not under oath, and it can be taken different ways. So whatever she said on one program or another that Jack so-and-so misconstrues, or it's irrelevant because the verdict's made, the jury's made the verdict.
0: Yeah.
3: And Donald Trump, yeah, he's
0: a rapist.
3: And the judge said, he's a rapist, and I don't feel the need to say adjudicated anymore. As a matter of fact, I will leave it to Jack to tell me the distinction between adjudicated and convicted, and I'm happy to have him say, well, yeah, he did it, but it wasn't criminal, so we can't go to let him be the one to sort that mess out. I'll be smiling while it happens.
0: Well, he won't. He's just in denial. I mean, it's really kind of sad.
3: Yeah, it's just total denial because I think, and like the other guy, CJ from Wisconsin, not CJ from Florida. He's a good guy. The guy from Wisconsin who's just about the same thing. Is I think they're beginning to realize that they can't admit it, but that this guy is a absolutely. I don't even know have words for him.
0: He's
3: anymore,
0: a criminal.
3: I mean,
0: he's a grifter. He's a professional grifter, and he has suckered these poor MAGA people to the point that they gave him $1 billion for his meme coins, which have no value whatsoever.
3: Yeah.
0: I mean, literally $1 billion. His own followers bought these meme coins from him, and all they are is little digital postage stamps that have Donald's picture on them and Melania's picture on them. They gave him $1 billion. He put it in his pocket, and the meme coins are worth nothing now. I mean, you know, it was just pure grift. And do you hear any of them complaining about it? No. If they are, it's certainly not breaking through on the right wingosphere.
3: The case of the Trump the stowaway in the giant Big Mac container, airplane thing, is that I started to think about it. Who was he really hiding from? I mean, because when you think about it, there was a video outside the plane. Anybody who's outside the plane could observe what's happening.
0: Mm-hmm.
3: So the only people that he could possibly, because there's a video that shows the truck going between the two planes, the catering truck.
0: Yeah.
3: And so.
0: So was he hiding from the Iranians or from Carolyn Leavitt?
3: No, he was hiding from the people inside the plane.
0: That's my point.
3: Put your shades down.
0: Carolyn Leavitt was one of the ones inside the plane.
3: Right. And
0: she's pissed, apparently.
3: Did the crew know? Because if he was going to let the crew know, that if they didn't know and they were flying, I mean, these are military pilots on Air Force One, but if you're going to let them fly the plane with the risk, then you get everybody else off of the aircraft. But he was hiding from the White House press corps. I mean, that's really because anybody outside of the plane who had a vantage point would have been able to see what was going on. And that would include an Iranian spy drone or an Iranian informant who's, you know, around nearby going, oh, I see what they're doing.
0: Yeah, there's and you know that there was somebody like that around there. I mean, there pretty much had to be. There's two theories about Carolyn Leavitt quitting her job now. One is that she's pissed off that Trump picked, I keep forgetting her name, this other young blonde woman who follows him around and prints out stories for him and sits in his bedroom at night and does his tweets for him and stuff, that he invited her on the secret plane, but not Carolyn Leavitt. And so Carolyn Leavitt is like, you know, flying at 30,000 feet, thinking any minute now I could get blown out of the air and I just had a new baby and this is how much this guy cares for me. So there's that theory. And then the other theory is that when Todd Blanchett yesterday came out with this new memo saying that even if you don't work in the White House, we're going to extend executive immunity to you if you have any conversations at all with the president where you offer advice, in quotes. So now she figures she's got immunity, even though she's no longer going to be drawing a paycheck. So she might as well, you know, take it and run. It's very strange. It's the whole administration. Grifters and criminals.
3: There's no absolute zero in these guys' politics.
0: No, there isn't. There's no bottom. Yeah, sadly, there's just no bottom. They're defending pedophiles and rapists. It's amazing. Paul, thank you for the call. Yep. All right, what's on your mind? I'll pick up your calls here on the other side of the break. Stay with us. It's 44 and a half minutes past the hour.
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0: Occupying the media 3 hours a day, 5 days a week. We're right here. I'll be right back with you.

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2: 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Because The Last Hours of Ancient Sunlight is a seminal work offering a viewpoint original yet ancient, I see our situation today in a new light. And because of the scope and depth of this work, I find it inspiring as well as disturbing. I rather exhausted superlative in praise of Tom Hartman's book, The Prophet's Way, which I rightly called the most important book I've ever read. But now I find the sequel calling for equal praise, since the issue here addresses the whole of our species, and indeed all species."
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3: Hey friends, Tom Hartman here to tell you about my brand new book. It's called The Tom Hartman Reader. Tom Hartman Reader is unlike any of my other books. It's a collection of my best and most revealing writings that I think you need to know. 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Also, it more clearly identifies the root causes of so many of our social and environmental ills. 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Or what cloudy Germany can teach us about solar energy? 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
4: The American middle class is on its deathbed. 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

0: Hey, thanks so much for sharing our program and for reaching out to our stations and sponsors and letting them know that you're listening. It really means a lot to us. Hey, if you're a homeowner in America, you need to listen to this. The FBI has been warning about a type of real estate fraud on the rise called title theft. 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Welcome back. 10 minutes before the hour. Picking up your calls here. Lynette in St. Paul, Minnesota. Hey, Lynette. Thanks for listening to KTNF. What's up?
1: Oh, hi, Tom. Well, you were talking about the vaccinations, and I think the anti-vax, and this is what I get a little, I'm not sure about. The anti-vax people they make it seem like, I guess when I was 6 years old in the 60s, or when I was a kid getting these shots, you know, they make it seem like, oh, we didn't have to get the cluster of shots then, like they do now, and that's what's different. But I can't remember. I feel we had several shots at a time, but I don't know as many. That's what I don't know. Do you know?
0: I don't know the numbers right off the top of my head, but I do know that the number of vaccines that people are getting right now is more than twice what it was in the 60s. What the question is that a bad thing? I mean, you know, if it's preventing a lot of disease and it's not producing side effects and it's clearly not causing autism, I mean, those studies have been done to death, then what's the harm?
1: Well, that's what I don't know. So a friend of mine who has she's in her 30s now, but she's autistic, you know, he's convinced that it was the MMRA cluster of vaccinations that she had, which he said, we didn't have that when we were kids. And so that's where
0: there was autism when we were kids. We just called them different names. And, this so-called explosion in autism seems more to be connected to an explosion in extending the range of what we call autism. I mean, you know, what people who used to be called eccentric are called autistic now. At least that's my sense of it. I mean, it's entirely possible that there are environmental factors that might be causing more autism too. The other thing that we do know can cause autism is older parents. And there's a lot of that going on right now. So, I mean, you know, we should look at the factors for the things that we know and we can demonstrate rather than, you know, relying on this one study that Andrew, what's his name, put out back, you know, a couple of decades ago that has been literally debunked dozens of times, and yet Kennedy keeps quoting it.
1: Because, and now that you mention that, the friend I'm talking about, yeah, they had their kids when they were much older.
0: There you go.
1: I don't know.
0: Yeah. And that's, you know, that's the speculation about, you know, if Barron Trump is autistic, it's probably because Donald's sperm was old, you know, or Melania wasn't in her 20s. But, you know, it's apparently the biggest risk is with an older father. So, but but again, there was a period of time when I was actually skeptical about the whole vaccine thing because I had been talking to Bob Kennedy. I mean, he'd been on my program a bunch. I've known the guy for years. And we were on Air America together, you know, and it made sense to me that, you know, hey, the immune system's under assault, therefore. But when you look at country after country after country where they've got national health care systems and they can act absolutely from birth to death, they can look at the statistics and they can see who got vaccinated and who didn't and who got autism and who didn't. And there's literally, I mean, the biggest study was done by the Danes, right, out of Denmark. There's literally no association between vaccination and autism. Now, you know, there may be, again, I'm not an expert on this, so fact check me, please. But I'm pretty sure that there is an association. I've certainly read it a number of times. I don't know how solid the science is, an association between older sperm and autism. So anyway, Lynette, I want to get another call in here, but thank you for the call. That was an important one. Debbie in Wheeling, Illinois, listening to WCPT. Hey, Debbie, you have the last minute. What's up?
2: Hey, thanks for taking my call. My question is, you know, I was listening to the information about, you know, our food hasn't been inspected because of all these budget cuts and the things that have been taken away from us. And it has happened in other areas like our education, et cetera. And my question is, once the Democrats take over again, and we will, can this stuff be reversed?
0: Yes.
2: Can these things come back?
0: Yes. In short answer to your question, yes. The problem is that they're trying to do so much damage that in order to reverse it will take, you know, decades rather than just, you know, a year or two. And, you know, to a large extent, they've accomplished that. I mean, these guys, the Doge guys, you know, and the Trump guys, all dancing to Putin's tune, in my opinion, have really kneecapped the federal government, have done some really serious damage to the United States government. And on top of that, we just hit a $40 trillion national debt, you know, which is mind-boggling. I mean, we're spending $1 trillion a year just on interest on our national debt. And again, that's part of the same thing. You know, it's like take the resources of the country and hand them off to the billionaires. All of the, if you add up the tax cuts of Reagan, Bush, and Trump, they add up to around $40 trillion. And so, you know, we're borrowing money in your and my name, and we're giving that money to billionaires. We're cutting back on programs that would benefit people like you and me and just average Americans across the board, and giving that money to billionaires or to right-wing groups in Europe. And it's just so wrong. Debbie, thank you for the call. That was a great question. Appreciate hearing from you. Thank you. It's the end of the show. Thanks so much for being with us. We'll be back tomorrow, same time, same place. In the meantime, don't forget, democracy is not a spectator sport. It requires all of us, and that includes you. So get out there, get active, tag, you're it. Have a great afternoon. Be good to yourself and the folks around you. Stay safe. Eat your veggies, get your exercise, get ready to vote. Double check your voter registration at vote.org, and I'll catch up with you tomorrow.

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0: 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Viewer discretion is advised.
1: You are moving into a dimension, not only of sound and politics, but of absurdity. A journey into a land where facts are fiction and reality is up for debate. Up is down, lies disguised as truth, and logic is a distant memory. You've just crossed over into Opposite World. Fortunately, one voice dares to call it like it is. Welcome to The Nicole Sandler Show, your refuge from the madness, where truth still matters, even in Opposite World.
2: Okay, well, here we go again. It says I'm streaming, right? But I'm not streaming. Ah, here it comes. All right, now it says I'm streaming. Now it's showing. There's a little bit of a buffer, I guess. However, I can't get my camera. Oh, I see why. All right, you need to go away there, I guess. No, I'm not saying that. I'm saying remove. Damn it. I'm saying you go away. Can I get that away? All right, hold on, because now I'm going to bring... Oh, I got to turn the light on. Bring the camera over. Woo! Okay, let's... And I got to edit this. Damn. Okay, let's do this, though. Ta-da! I'm there. I didn't set up... Oh, God. Most of... you can hear me, and in a moment, you'll even see me, I think. Okay, there's a delay, and because there's a delay, okay, now you can see me. Yay! We're getting there. Oh, now it shows select a stream. Wow, there is such a delay, I guess. And because I've been going back and forth with, I'm going to say it's a she, with Ms. AI, so I could get the stream started. This is better than yesterday, except here's what happened. First of all, if you're just tuning in and don't know what's been going on all week, I must apologize. On Monday, came in as usual, raring to go, ready to start the show, and my encoder, my video streaming software that I've been using for like 15 years stopped. It just would not work. So, so I had no video on Monday, and no matter what I tried. And again, I know that software pretty well because I've been using it for 15 years and I couldn't get it to start. So I said, well, I guess the time has come to dump Wirecast because they stopped all, tech support, though they made you pay $100 a year for it and to get their updates of the software. But so they'll update it and then they don't tell you, how to make it work. Lovely. I knew the day would come when I'd have to switch. And I kept telling myself, I will learn this OBS software. But I never did because I am great at procrastinating. So I did not. And Monday happened. And so after the show on Monday, I downloaded OBS. The good thing about it is it's free. It's open source. So anybody can use it. And it's supposed to be really good. I'll tell you what it is. It's really complicated. Oh my God. And so today when I came in, so I was not going to do a show today because I'm not feeling well. I mean, really not. Again, I'm sorry to burden you with this shit, but I did not sleep last night. Again, that's two nights in a row. This time it wasn't just, the voices in my head. Last night, it was the restless leg syndrome, which is really weird because I'm taking methadone, which is the only thing that stops. And for those of you who don't know what restless leg syndrome is, it's the feeling of like creepy crawlies inside your legs. And the only thing that will, you know, make it stop even momentarily is the, if you get up and walk around, and that doesn't really fix it. No, not at all. Doesn't fix it. But it does, you know, give you, I guess, some relief, a little bit of relief. I got to fix this. So, look, I did that. Okay. So it gives you a little bit of relief, right? So I was up last night and usually it'll dissipate after a while. Well, no, that's wrong. It'll usually dissipate after a while if I take another dose of the methadone. Well, I've been having it out with the doctor because apparently I'm on the maximum dose of the methadone. And because it's a controlled substance, and I guess you can die from it. They said it, you know, it slows down your breathing and your heart rate, which I don't feel any of that. But I don't feel any effects at all from the methadone. However, except for it calms my legs. So I was literally up all night. And on top of that, it wasn't only the voices in my head and my legs. It was just generally not feeling well. My my stomach is in knots and jumbly. So there's that. So I wasn't going to do a show. But I realized, shit, you know what? Tomorrow's Friday. And Marcy Wheeler will be here. And I don't want this shit to happen tomorrow. I want it to just go smoothly. Oh, shit. And tomorrow is its own challenge because I record with her early and then play it back at showtime. So, yeah, tomorrow will be another day. But anyway, so, and it was around 10:40 that I start, you know, I'm like, I'm up and around and I'm not feeling as shitty as I was before. I was able to ease my stomach a little bit. So I thought, whatever, I'll do a show. But I'll let everyone know it's going to be another show of dealing with this shit. Because, you know, that's what this week has been. But, you know, so I started from scratch, which I shouldn't have done. There's a way to reuse the settings from the previous day or the previous show and just update it to the new day. But silly me, I didn't do that. So I started over, and that means I have to start everything from scratch, building all the scenes as this software directs you to do. Did I do that? What the hell? I thought, oh, there it is. Okay. What? All right. Damn it. All right. That didn't work. Sorry. This is what happened. Oh, maybe? No. This is what happens when I try to, chew gum and talk at the same time. Yeah, I know. I did that already. Go away. So we still here? I just need to double check. There I am. Okay. Thanks, Spocko. Actually, yes, I am. I'm trying to open up Zoom, which I didn't do. So anyway, I was on with the AI trying to see what happens is with the other software, I would set it up, get it going, find the URL of the stream because each day generated a different stream. And today it wasn't working. I was able to start the stream without going live. But on this, if I start the stream, I start the stream and we're live. So I started an earlier broadcast. I don't know if my mic was on and you heard me talking to myself as I was doing it. I was getting pissed off. So I was kind of yelling at the AI. If you happen to hear that, I know the other stream, it recorded something. If you heard that, please don't pay attention to that. It was just me. And delete that. I'll delete it later. It took up two shows. So the next time, so each time if it starts streaming live on YouTube, when you stop it, you can't start it up again. You have to start all over again. So I've been through this like three times already in the last hour. No, don't call yet because I don't even have the I don't have the phone turned on. I don't have Zoom open yet. So bear with me 1 second. Let me open Zoom. Okay, da da da da. And then I do this. Okay. And where's my Zoom window? Okay, let's do this. Oh, it wants 8 seconds? I don't think so. Okay. So Zoom. Join. I guess that's what I need. Okay. I see what else. Okay. Huh. All right. Well, I'm going to try it this way. And then, you know, whoever wants to jump in the Zoom and try to help me. But before I can take that, I have to make another source. But if you want to go into the Zoom, see, this is what's so shitty. I can't just type it in here and have it come up on the screen. And my mouth is dry. I need to enter another source. So let me put that monitor where the Zoom screen is. Okay, and that one is a video, a window capture. That's a window capture. Woo! And that window is, let's see, select a window to capture. And I believe it is, oh, Zoom meeting. Oh, look at that. Oh, okay. Now I remember how to get that audio. So now I got the Zoom meeting window. Spocko, if you want to jump into that Zoom room, you know how to get there. I will put it up on the later when I can figure out, you know, how to do it when we're on a roll. But Spocko, go on in there while I do this. So that is Zoom, Zoom. Okay. Oh, shit. I didn't mean to do that. And I can't tell if it's me, you know, because that window is showing rename Zoom, window. Charlie, are you out there? Zoom. I hear somebody out there. Okay, Zoom window. Then I need to bring in the audio for the Zoom window. Oh, I guess David's home. Okay. That's why I heard Charlie, because he hears somebody's coming before I do. And there's David's phone. Okay. Audio. I hear them out there. Okay. Now the oh, text. That's a different one. Okay, and this is the Zoom audio. Spocko, why are you not coming in? Spocko, you don't hear me now? What? Yeah. Oh, you did hear it. And you laughed. Oh, lovely. Do you hear me humming as well? okay, well, I see people in the chat room. Can you guys hear me? If so, I'm waiting for an answer there. Okay, let me get this. I guess, is this it? It's not showing what it is. Zoom audio. Zoom? Live streaming. I don't know. I'm going to try that and see if that works. But I need somebody. Yes. Okay. All right. Okay. Will someone please join me in Zoom? Here is the way to get in. Go to bit.ly/, then in uppercase, WWR, and then in lowercase, still one word, ZOOM. So that's how to get into the Zoom. Oh, it says participants. It says somebody else is there. Maybe Spocko is there. Is somebody else? Who's there? Spocko's there. Spocko, why aren't I seeing you? Do you not have your video on? See, I need somebody with video. Spocko doesn't want to go video. Somebody who can go on camera, please come into the Zoom room. Yeah, sorry, Spocko. I need somebody on camera. So, you know, got to do that. So as soon as somebody comes in, who will go on camera? No, what the hell? What the hell? No? Who's this? No? What's that? Oh, nope. Sorry. Oh, you're not on. Oh, okay. You want to go on like that? Is that all right? Oh, I got to hear you. Can I hear you? Talk.
3: I can talk.
2: Hold on. I gotta change something to make it go live. Okay. Damn, God, this is stupid. Okay, so there's Spocko. Hey, Spocko in the control room. Okay, now, though, that's not what I wanted. I wanted to, I've got to put the window together.
3: You can hear me.
2: Yeah, I can hear
3: you. I'm talking.
2: So while you're up there, stand by.
4: Hey.
2: See, I have to do all this stuff in advance. Now I've got to get our window together and see if I can figure out how to do this. All right, so this is your window, right? So there's Spocko on the deck of the Starship Enterprise. All right, so Spocko, tell me, what's been happening so far? Have you been able? You've been able to hear me?
3: I can see you. I can hear you, and I now see from the YouTube that I'm showing up on the screen. Just me.
2: Yes.
3: Not you.
2: Right. Okay. That's correct. And I am trying to put together the two shot again with the other software. You can just do it with this. I've got to make every element. So, all right, I'm going to put you there, right? And then me, I got to do this one. Okay, I could take me there, go there. Holy shit, this is so stupid. All right, I have a feeling this might not be. What is this?
3: The two shot is.
2: No, you don't see the two shot yet. Just
3: you had it yesterday.
2: I know. I made it, the window yesterday.
3: Right. Okay.
2: All right. This one I can do. Yeah. So I created that yesterday. And because I didn't reuse yesterday's settings, it didn't stick around. So I don't have access to it. And let me try like this. No, that's horrible. All right. One more thing. All right. I can bring that down from the top. This really sucks because my pre-production work, this will add hours, at least another hour to my show prep. And usually my show prep time is, okay, I can do this now, is, hold on, usually my show prep time is taken with, reading, you know, prepping for information, you know, news and stuff that I do on the show. And if I have to be doing all of this, you know, because I don't have a producer to do this for me every day. And this is a pain in the ass.
3: Ooh, I see the two shot.
2: Yes, you do. And hold on, because I just tweaked it a little more. Now, you notice I also don't have a Chiron up because that would be something else. And I don't know how to even save this screen that I put together. There's got to be a way to do it. But I didn't because I'm trying to do it on the fly. So I'm doing it quickly. It sucks. I wonder. No, I don't know. I don't know how to save this configuration. Doesn't that
3: Control
2: suck?
3: S.
2: I can't just say save this unless there is a way to do it. Let me look. Lock preview. Huh. Okay. So that saves that. And then I can change this. I'm talking to myself, so I can see what I'm doing. So I'm going to rename camera one. Fuck. I just turned myself off in the preview. All right, maybe I can rename it. Rename to shot with zoom. Okay, so I'm going to name that. What did I lock? I'm going to lock that. Okay. Cool. So now this is a shot, I think. I'm just okay. I'm gonna see what happens if I try to then go to, God, this is so weird. So how do I make it? Oh, all right. If I go to that and I close this one, nope. Oh, now your window is, I see, your window is,
3: While Nicole is working on this, I'll
2: frozen.
3: Tell
2: you I'm don't mind me. I'm just trying to figure out how this thing works.
3: While she's talking about that, I could tell you some stuff.
2: Okay, go ahead, please.
3: So one of the things I did, we had that great interview with Angie Lorenzen from Nebraska's for Us. And so what
2: right.
3: I do.
2: Oh, that we did on, when was that? Was that Monday?
3: It was.
2: Earlier this week, one day. Early,
3: yeah.
2: Yeah,
3: maybe
2: okay.
3: It was last week. I don't remember. Anyway, But I took that clip, and what I am trying to do is she had a lot of great information. And so I talked to my friends and family back in Nebraska. I said, so what was the part that jumped out at you and what did you like about it? And so my sister went and told me, here's a couple of things that were really important. And I then am kind of clipping some of the stuff together from right now. There is two of the three people who are the representatives, they go on, they have their little, town halls, and they talk about all the ways that we've brought all this money in Nebraska. But the line that Angie said that I thought was really good was, they say they bring this money into the rural hospitals, but that money doesn't go to keep the hospitals open. It's only good for like tech stuff. And what I find interesting is that is how it is sold in Nebraska. And so they just had an article the other day in the Nebraska public media talking about all this money that's brought into these hospitals. But the entire article doesn't talk about all the real cuts that are happening in Nebraska. They just talk, we've got all this money coming in. And one of the things that Andy talked about was, Nebraska, the first place that they're showing these cuts to Medicaid, cuts to SNAP, the work requirements particularly. Why is it that that's happening? Because Nebraska's governor chose to do this first. They decided, let's start early before all the other states that get it. And so people are going to say, other states are going to want to say, wow, what is happening there? And I have to say that the politicians in Nebraska, I particularly watched Mike Flood, they're very clever. And I think a lot of times people do not understand how it's not only controlling their message, but controlling how the media perceives it. So Flood goes on and people are, he has a town hall, but he cherry picks stuff. And so with that article, I mean, that just came out saying, well, we've got all this new money coming in. They don't talk about how it's going to destroy entire

0: doing short clips is really important because people don't read, they don't watch stuff anymore. It's just very hard.
1: Okay, so, well then, Spocko, let me ask you this. If, and by the way, chat room, I could use you guys, even when Spocko's talking. When he was just talking, how was the audio? See, this is, what I'm trying to find. If you can let me know, how was the audio, Docs? Was it okay? Is it okay? Because this I need to I need to know that.
2: Well, and I can talk Spocko. My audio without my mask on. My mask
1: no,
2: might have
1: yeah,
2: been.
1: Yeah, no, I. You know what, Spocko? Just stay there. Hopefully somebody a great okay. audio. Jen said.
2: All right. Great.
1: Okay. All right. Yeah. Don't do that because then there's two of me.
2: Sorry.
1: Okay. Let me go back to then. Oh, I got to do it over. Ha ha. See, this is what sucks. I need a whole different scene, they call them. So if I were to do, see, now I made the camera this. So I'd have to do a new scene for, I already have, oh, it was scene two. Oh, I see. Okay. So my camera, this is so stupid. It's the only way I can put it. It is so overly cumbersome to do this. Okay, now I want to make this. Take this. Why isn't it letting me edit? See, now that I have this one, I maybe it's this. Get out of studio mode? No, shit. no. All right. I want to just do my camera. Do that, and if I transition, I've got a transition here, okay, and get out of studio mode, maybe then it will let me edit the scene. I don't know. I think I'm going to have to get Wirecast working again, because this really sucks.
2: No, you don't.
1: One
2: you
1: way or the other.
2: You can fix it. You can figure it out.
1: Well, maybe, you know, but not for tomorrow. There's no way I will have this all working correctly by tomorrow. Do I still have audio or did I lose it because I am in a different shot? Hold on. Chat room, I would love it if you guys would listen and answer me because, you know, yeah. Okay, so I don't have audio anymore. That's what I'm asking you. Okay, cool. Thank you. So my camera, I need to add this one. Hold on. Shit. No, I screwed everything up. My camera. Okay, let me do this. And then I need to add. What? How can? Okay. Add audio. My audio should be there. Add one. Okay. Now I should have audio again. That's why thank you. I was getting frustrated because I was asking if I still had audio and no one was answering me. And now the audio is back on. Is it
2: okay,
1: back on?
2: Well,
1: it's back
2: on. Maybe I should keep talking. I don't want to be.
1: Now it's back on. Okay. So this, God, really sucks. All right, now I could do this, but why is that still there? My God, this is, okay, if I do that, that goes away? Yes. Okay, now, see, I don't even know. So how it works, I have two windows, usually. There's a preview window, as most TV or video production streams or studios have, right? There's a preview. And then you can, once you have the shot set up, you can move it over to the live window. But in the studio mode, that where I have the preview window,

0: dough. Some things don't work when I have it open, so I have to get out of studio mode, and then I don't know which window I'm seeing. This is really not.
1: Should I get off of Zoom? Is that, or
0: no,
1: are you going to do this
0: no.
1: with Marcy? Okay. You're going to record it, right, for Marcy?
0: Yeah, but that's still not going to, it's not going to work. It's not going to be good enough. Why? Now I'm trying to figure out. So in my preview window, while you're up there, I've got this going. My preview window, I'm trying to get the show card, you know, my normal, you know, the graphic that I put up at the beginning of the show, set up the way it's supposed to be. And I can't move it. I can't edit it. I can't do anything with it. Why is what I'm trying to figure out. View, scene list mode. What is this? List grid. No. Dock tubers. No. Stats. Open multi view. What is that? No. Always on top. No idea. Yeah. See, this is just weird. Lower thirds. Oh, I'm not even getting into that. Custom browser. Reset docs. What if I reset the docs?
1: Lower thirds. That's me.
0: Yeah. Mr. Well, the lower third is where you put the Chiron. And the ones I had up yesterday, again, I had to make separately. And they weren't the actual real Chirons that you want working. Right now, kind of nothing is working. Why is this being funky? I don't know why. It's not letting me move it. It's not letting me edit it. It's not letting me do anything. Anything in this preview window. Not letting me do anything. I don't know why.
1: Charlene, you said that you can see it on your Apple TV, but you can't on your iPhone. You can't hear on your iPhone. Is that it? That's somebody.
0: I watch you on YouTube via my Apple TV. It had audio, but also open the YouTube app on my iPhone so I have the chat. And that one's not getting audio. That's weird. I have no idea why. That's got to be a setting in her settings.
1: Okay.
0: Because that's something that I have no control over. That it wouldn't even come through here. So,
1: I will tell a story while you're working on that about video technology. For a while, I traveled all over the country, all over the country training executives for Cisco for their security software, and basically helping them when they're going to go on TV. And they at the time had purchased the company that did WebEx. And WebEx was, you know, a subset. Cisco had their entire virtual presence thing, and they really liked it, pushing that. They had these entire systems set up with all these cameras and microphones and stuff. And if you would go into their offices and you would see all the other engineers, and they're all perfectly lit and everything, and it's great. The problem is all these people who are professionals at doing this, they also needed to integrate with this, you know, people with their PCs and their phones and software with WebEx. And this is, again, before the pandemic and all the big people like learned all this stuff. So I would go to these places, and we had the people who created this stuff and these experts, technical experts, and they still couldn't figure it out. And so I had to become an expert when I was go to all these places. And it was just like one of those things. And I have to thank the person who had brought me in for this, because she taught me to always have three methods to deal with this. If it doesn't work this way, go to plan B. If it doesn't work this way, what's plan C? And so I had to be very careful. Like, I bring in and I get the whole thing set up. Nobody there knew what to do. I had to figure it out. So I'm doing all these things. Finally, one time I had an executive in there and I could not figure it out. And she was an expert. So I was like going, it's plugged in. This is working. That's all the things working. And she goes, unplug the thing and plug it back in again. I was like, what? It's clearly plugged in. And she said, okay, just try it. I did it and it worked. I said, how did you know that? And she said, you know, 15 years of experience, and you know the various different steps that you can do to troubleshoot. And that's why there's an order for your troubleshooting. You try this first, and then you don't make more than one change. And then this one, and this one. And she explained why it is when people say, did you try turning it back off and on again?
0: Yeah. Well, that's always the answer.
1: She explained why that worked, but she also said one of the things that people don't always do is understand that the physical connection sometimes don't always work. They heat up, they change, they, you know, have weird glitches. And that's why I also check the physical connections. And she'd tell the stories about she'd go to these places and people say, well, it's not working. And she would say, is it plugged in? And sometimes that was it. Oh, it's, but when she said, if it's plugged in, is it working? She says, unplug it and plug it back in.
0: Yeah.
1: And it
0: But you know what? Those are always the first things you do. None of those things are my issue. But yeah,
1: I know.
0: When all else, you should do it first. But always reboot. You're having a problem. It's not working. Reboot. Turn it off. Turn it on again.
1: But the other thing
0: that if it's plugged in, unplug it. Wait 30 seconds, and you know, plug it in again. But unfortunately, none of that shit.
1: I was going to say
0: is going to help me.
1: That I learned is you go into Google. In this case, your AI. You describe the problem and say, and it was solved. So you go in, you say with OBS and you describe this, how do I create this scene and save the scene? How do I do this? What is this?
0: No, you have a conversation with it because that's the only way it works. Because some of the things that AI is telling me don't work, or what it's saying doesn't match up with what I'm seeing. So, you know, it gets frustrating. It's like, yeah, no, where is that? Or that, sorry, that doesn't exist. So that's the frustrating part of it. It's easier than reading, the instructions or watching a tutorial on YouTube or something. Because this, I can actually, you know, as I'm doing it, you know, I like to figure things out myself, and I get a lot of it done myself.
1: Yeah,
0: when something fucks up, I can ask the AI. So, you know, this didn't work. Why? And here's what it did. And then it said, oh, in that case, you know, so it helps you learn it as you go. But yeah, don't just ask it, how do I do this, and expect that you'll get, you know.
1: In the old days, we used to say RTFM, read the fucking manual. And that, of course, men would say, you know, real men doesn't need to read the manual. But I got a lot of people who are friends or technical friends and technical writers who say, if it's a good, well-written manual, it'll make a big difference. But what you've done now, and you've understand with the AI, a lot of AI technical support is now done with AI. And so I've had to do some, you know, software security stuff. And by the way, I'm going to tell everybody this. If you do not have software security on your computer, on your devices, on your phone, you need it, because there are a number of new things that are out there. I recommend Bitdefender Total Internet Security, and they usually have discounts for it, but you can put it on your phone, on your PC, on your tablet. All of it can protect you from things, and they have new software to help protect you from scams, for like phone scams and phishing scams. And we recently had one where it was like an evite that people sent, and it was from a group that we knew. It was from people that she had worked with before. And so Mrs. Spocko connected, and it turns out that they had tried to get it and get into her thing. So we had a real scare there. So we've got to go back, and the total internet security thing, they also have insurance on it. So if you get the whole thing set up and whatever, and you do get hacked, there's a way for you can get compensated for this. So I highly recommend this. I've always been a big fan of them ever since I started working in the world of computer security. And there's a couple people that I follow, a couple people I read about. They have said also, this is the way to go, because the security exploits are happening faster because AI is going through and looking for what they call zero-day exploits. And they're using those exploits to get in things faster. What they don't have faster is the AI figuring out how to fix the problems, because the AI isn't always smart enough to fix the problems, or they'll create other problems. So this is why I say it's really important for everybody to have ways to protect your information, because things are getting really fast.
0: Yep. Okay. Well, it is, it's 12:40 my time. Let me go through a couple of things that are going on, because there's some weird shit happening. I mean, it is because we live in, opposite world, with the orange idiot at the helm. And that's really kind of,
1: Can I get off camera? Can I step away?
0: Can. Hold on. Then let me, because this I can do, even though I can't. Okay. Thanks, Baco. I can't, for whatever reason, I can do this. I can't. Why can't I edit this? That's what's weird. It's not letting me configure video. Oh, maybe this has to be pushed. No, that's not it. I don't know. It's not letting me edit it. It did let me before. Properties. This? No. Nope. Let's see. Filters.
1: Okay. I'm gonna go. Do you want me to just leave the chat room?
0: That's fine. Yeah.
1: Okay.
0: Okay.
1: Goodbye. And everybody, make sure.
0: They can't hear you, Spocko. If you're not showing on the screen, they can't hear you. Bye. So Spocko left. He's got stuff to do. Okay. Yeah. Well, now I know I know the limits of this for now. Okay. So let me tell you a couple of things going on, because I'm sure there are some people who are like, okay, can you like get to some content? So, you know what? Let me try a couple of things here. This should work because this audio comes in through here. I got an email from somebody the other day who said he hasn't, a longtime listener, can't remember his name because my brain is foggy. And, but he asked me, he said he's back. He's been dealing with some health challenges, and yeah, I get that. But he said he's back listening and asked if I would play something that I used to play quite often, but not recently as far as he knows, and he's right. And asked who did this, and I don't know, but it is worth listening to. And you can sing along.

0: duh, because I potted down my microphone. You know, sometimes you gotta plug it in, turn it off and turn it on again. Turn the mic up. Did you hear the song? You didn't hear the lost audio again when that clip ended. Did you hear the song? Tell me if you heard the song. We heard the song. Oh, okay, because I turned down my microphone, you didn't hear me. Okay, so we got that. Phew! All right, now we're going to try something else. Let's see. Okay, that's going, right? And then I pulled a few other things that I wanted to share with you and to test out my system. All right, so, all right, this one, I'm going to play. You know what? I can turn both of these down. Yes, I can. Okay. So this is a video made by these people who from a group called Honest Government, and they are based in Australia. But you know, Australia apparently sometimes goes through the same shit that we go through. So I'm going to play this video, which will work. The question is, will the audio work? And I think it will because of my setup here. I sound like Barney Fife. You mean Barney Fife? Tell me if you heard the song. Okay, you heard the song. Okay, so now, sorry, I cannot adjust this window for whatever reason. I don't know why. All right, but here is a message from Honest Government.
1: Hello, I'm from the government. In today's episode of How Billionaires Are F***ing Everything Everywhere All At Once, we look at AI data centers.
0: You don't have the video, right?
1: To house your digital prison. These windowless tumors are popping up everywhere.
0: Isn't that weird?
1: Sure, they poison neighborhoods.
0: I'm going to take that down. You didn't hear, you did not hear the audio on that, right? Chat room, I have to remember that there is a delay. So once you hear me ask the question, please let me know if no audio from that window. Thank you, Genesis. See, this is what I need you guys to do. Okay. Bear with me because, I am going to, it's interesting that it's playing me now though. Oh, I see. Okay. I see why. All right. You stop. I'm going to get the audio for that, I hope. Okay, so if I do add, and I need, is it that one? No, the NDI audio. Do I have it? NDI source. Okay, I need audio output capture, maybe. Output capture, will this work? From where? Well, oh, see, that should be maybe that. I don't think that'll work because that's not set up. But let me try it anyway because you guys are helping me troubleshoot, right? So let me go back to this. And now you got me. And I'll go back to this. And go back to NDI and no audio. What is this audio? Okay. See, I need no audio output. NDI source audio output from where? Oh, that is the Wirecast. Yeah, I don't think that's going to work. Let me try one more. I didn't even ask AI about the NDI thing. That's how NDI is how you get a picture or audio from something that's not connected to the computer. This is a different computer. I gotta run these paper. Okay. I have. Okay. All right. I love you too. Thank you. Okay. We have 10 minutes left. Okay. And I am going to tell you a little bit of news. All right. Audio input capture. Let me try one more thing and see if this will work. See, it should work through there, but no, that's the only other audio thing I have. All right. I'm going to try that too. Okay. You see, yeah, it's not taking like the audio from my board. I can't, like, I got a soundboard here. And it's not letting me like pick up the audio from there, though it should. It really should. All right, let's try if I close studio mode again. That's closed. And if I bring this one over, 1212, it's hearing me. And if I bring up the audio from here and bring, wow. Okay, let's see. I'm going to play it again and we'll see if it works. Okay, go. No, why not? See, this has audio. And it should let you hear it, but it isn't. But you want to hear something funny? Watch out. If I go back to my camera, me, now you can hear me talking again. And if I start playing this video again, oh, damn it. Now you see my board. Sorry about that.
1: And that is why the Brologarks are searching for new places to build.
0: Now you can hear the audio coming from
1: the government that does whatever America says.
0: Try something
1: Hi, I'm from the Australian government, and we're excited that Australia will be home to a shit ton of new AI data centers. So excited. Ooh. They're being fast-tracked
0: like
1: even before
0: that,
1: legislated regulations like Victoria, where we approved this mega data center in 75 days with fuck all community consultation.
0: And can you hear right now?
1: Wales, we said hold our beer and fast-tracked 15 of them. Sure, we already have enough data centers to run the world's essential services, banks, hospitals, Bluey. So what are all these new mega ones for? That's confidential.
0: Audio from the video is good.
1: Your work and helping Palantir bomb brown kids.
0: Then I'm going to play it over again so you can actually hear it. Okay, let's try it.
1: Hello, I'm from the government. In today's episode of How Billionaires Are F***ing Everything Everywhere All At Once, we look at
0: data centers
1: built to house your digital prison. These windowless tumors are popping up everywhere. Sure, they poison neighborhoods, guzzle water, and jack up your energy bill, but look at all they give back. Shrimp Jesus slop and a chatbot addiction that's turning Homo sapiens into Homo shit for brains. Sadly for the Brologarchy, Homo sapiens are resisting in Texas, Utah, London to Vancouver, to the point the feds are now targeting anti-AI extremists like this lady who tried to stop a data center, and that is why the Brologarks are searching for new places to build them. If only there was a country with lots of gas and a government that does whatever America says. Hi, I'm from the Australian government, and we're excited that Australia will be home to a shit ton of new AI data centers. So excited, they're being fast-tracked even before we've legislated regulations like Victoria, where we approved this mega data center in 75 days with fuck all community consultation. And in New South Wales, we said hold our beer and fast-tracked 15 of them. Sure, we already have enough data centers to run the world's essential services, banks, hospitals, Bluey. So what are all these new mega ones for? That's confidential, which is code for stealing your work and helping Palantir bomb brown kids. Why the rush? Here's the lobby group to explain. Hi, I'm from Data Centers Australia. As the peak lobby group for data centers, our job is to hype up the AI bubble so governments get FOMO and say, shut up and take our resources, even though they create fuck all jobs and pretty much all the money flows overseas. Morons. And if that sounds familiar, that's because it's exactly what gas companies do. Coincidentally, gas companies are some of our loyal members, which is why when Albo said data centers might be powered by renewables, we stepped in and said,
2: slam!
1: No wonder so many chumps are rushing to approve gas-powered data centers. Hi, I'm from the NT government. We're backing this mega AI data center powered by gas from fracking the Beetaloo Basin, as well as this massive one with ties to Ildushay. Sure, this threatens our precious aquifers, but don't worry, this genius said that's a good thing, because if the NT has too much water, it'll flip the Earth's axis. Morons everywhere, and not just in Australia. Here in Canada, Banker Daddy and Oil Karen want this giant gas-powered tumour. In the UK, over 100 data centres plan to run on gas. Europe's about to be covered in them. Just what we need when half the planet's on fire. And in all cases, AI and gas companies get billions, while you get approximately... fuck all. But don't forget Shrimp Jesus. The one thing the Brolokaki fears is a community that comes together, like New York, which just imposed the first statewide moratorium, and these Aussies who came together to say no. So if you like not living in the Matrix on a waterless, dead-ass planet ruled by billionaires, you might want to join calls for a moratorium on data centres while you still can. This has been a message from your local government franchise. Good luck. Authorised by Sarah Connor.
0: This is Honest Government. Juicemedia.com is the group who does these videos. Juice Media. So you can find them on the YouTubes, and they are quite, quite funny. Okay, now bring me back. Hi. What if I go back to, was it here? Okay, no, that's me and Spocko, but at least, you know, I have, the window is cropped a little bit. You got two of me. All right, let me change one other thing if I can, but since it's not letting me edit anything, and I don't know why, I guess not. All right, well, I guess let me go back to the other one. My camera. Okay. What happens if I do this? Cut. Ah, okay. That was quick. Okay. And go out of here. Let me, I guess, for the last few minutes, share with you. We got 2 minutes left. Whoops. Okay. Where are my notes? A little bit of news. There was a couple of things. You hear about the Lakers? They're fucking up the Lakers. You know, when I was in... I know the crop video is an improvement. I just can't crop it again for whatever reason. The Lakers are being sold again after, like, just, I don't know how long, but very quickly after they were sold before. $12.5 billion. So $2 billion profit, I think, in a couple of months. Who are the buyers? Josh Kushner. That's Jared's brother. And Bob Iger, that's, you know, I was in LA during the, you know, the Showtime years of the Lakers when it was fun. All right. So there's that. You'll love this one. Transportation Secretary Sean Duffy recently announced that the Trump administration had hired 2,000 full-time video game players to fill vacant air traffic controller jobs. Video gamers. Remember when Trump said, yeah, they're like, it's the guy in the basement, the 200-pound guy in the basement, or well, he was 300-pound guy, in the basement, you know, playing video games. That's who. Jeanine Pirro plans to resurrect charges against former U.S. Olympian Davy Hearn, who was charged with allegedly damaging the reflecting pool at the Lincoln Memorial. These people are just fucking nuts. The Washington Post confirmed that the Trump administration plans to spend at least $900 million on White House construction. $900 million. Rather than seeking direct appropriations, officials funneled $875 million into the executive residence's small White House repair and restoration maintenance account, normally funded at just $2.5 million a year. By transferring $500 million from the Secret Service and White House military office, plus $305 million in private donations.
2: It's time for the Rick Smith Show. 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
3: And welcome, brothers, sisters, working class heroes. This is the Rick Smith Show. Thanks so much for being here today on the big program. Lots to get to, lots to talk about. We are now officially entering into that magical pre-midterm season when Republicans finally have discovered that their biggest threat to democracy is, well, people participating in democracy. Because apparently voting is only sacred when it produces the proper results. And by proper, I mean the ones that makes our dear leader feel like he won something other than the world's most heavily litigated participation trophy. And the latest GOP panic? Voter ID again. Yeah, we're back. Because evidently, allegedly, 400 people in New Jersey who are undocumented. This is the report. 400 may have voted in the 2024 election in New Jersey. 400 out of 4 million, more than 4 million cast. And I got to tell you, that's not a stolen election. It's a rounding error wearing a trench coat, but not even proven in my mind yet. But for Republicans, they don't need proof. What it is it's proof that we need to put every voter through an obstacle course designated by the DMV, a payday lender, or the guy at the airport who makes you take your shoes off. They'll tell you it's about election integrity. You know, the phrase politicians use when they want to make voting harder for people who might not vote for them. And now because Donald Trump lost the mail-in ballot in 2020, suddenly mail-in voting must be treated like anthrax in an envelope. But think about that. Americans have, you know, I don't know, mailed tax returns, mortgage checks, military ballots, birthday cards, rent payments, Social Security documents, prescription drugs, your jury notice. Virtually every piece of important paper goes through the U.S. Postal Service, but a ballot, whoa, that's dangerous. And apparently they want to use the U.S. Postal Service, who is trustworthy enough to deliver all of the ads for reverse mortgages. Evidently, they're not trustworthy enough to deliver democracy. Now, a federal judge in Boston stepped in and blocked the Postal Service from carrying out part of what Trump's executive order was in tightening rules around mail-in ballots. Trump and the administration wanted states to hand over their voter list and change ballot procedures, or potentially watch the Postal Service refuse to deliver the mail. That's right. The federal government's new election policy was basically, nice democracy you got there. Shame if no one delivered it. And what's their legal justification? Well, according to voting rights experts, none. The Postal Service doesn't get to decide if it's going to stop delivering ballots because a state didn't bow deeply enough to dear leader and his election paranoia. This is the game, folks. Invent a crisis, inflate an allegation, find a few hundred votes in a state with millions of ballots, scream fraud into every available microphone, and then sell restrictions as common sense. Sell obstacles to the ballot box as common sense. Meanwhile, the real problem is not that too many people are voting. It's that too many people might vote against the people writing the rules. Democracy is not supposed to be a private club with a dress code, a cover charge, three forms of ID, and a bouncer named Greg checking whether your signature looks suspicious. If your party can only win making it harder for me and others to vote, you don't have an election strategy. You got a hostage situation. And you're holding Mother Liberty, well, hostage. And this is the kind of stuff that should be outraging people, especially my red hats, who are supposed to believe in the 10th Amendment and states' rights and, you know, the thing they used to carry in their pocket. You know, they got those little, what was the word? Oh, yeah, constitutions. I remember the Tea Party folks who eventually, many of them morphed into the red hats, still carrying around their unopened, unread constitution. But they have it because it makes them feel better and superior. What happened to the Tenthers now that we've got a dear leader? Want to hear your thoughts? Email me, rick@thericksmithshow.com. Quick break. When we come back, another assault on Social Security just around the corner. Back after this. I'm Rick Smith, and this is Labor History in Two. On this day in labor history, the year was 1935. That was the day that 35 journalists of the Seattle Post-Intelligencer walked off the job. They represented about half of the newspaper's newsroom staff at the time. The strike started because the paper had fired two longtime employees, drama critic Everhart Armstrong and head photographer Frank Slim Lynch. The two had joined the American Newspaper Guild, a union for newspaper employees that had begun in 1933. Management claimed the firings were due to the two employees' poor job performance and insubordination. But Armstrong had worked for the paper for 17 years. And Lynch for 15 years before joining the union. The Seattle paper was owned by the newspaper giant William Randolph Hearst. Hearst was known for his anti-union, anti-communist, anti-Roosevelt stances. The strike was thus a battle between a few dozen journalists and this national opinion maker. Even though the numbers of workers on strike were small, the cause won the support of other labor unions. The Teamsters refused to deliver newsprint to the Post-Intelligencer. Longshoremen, metal workers, and lumber workers joined the newspapermen on the picket line. The strike wore on for 3.5 months, and the paper was shut down. Many in the public supported the newspapermen. The strikers put out their own newspaper. They called it the Guild Daily. It included updates on the strike, as well as general news and sports coverage. The circulation of the strike paper reached 60,000 a day. Finally, President Franklin Roosevelt won a landslide re-election victory. Perhaps recognizing the mood of the nation was swinging toward the working man, management decided to settle the strike. Today, the Newspaper Guild has 34,000 members throughout the United States and Canada. Labor History in Two, brought to you by the Illinois Labor History Society and The Rick Smith Show.
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3: So we've all seen the story. Social Security very soon is going to not be able to pay all of its obligations. It's not going bankrupt. It's not going to not have any money. But there is talk over the next couple of years that if nothing is done, if Congress continues to fail as they have for the last, I don't know, how long we've been talking about this? 20 years now? This is not a crisis that we have not seen coming. But every solution that they come up with seems to be worse than the next. And now we've got another group of centrists on both sides with more bad ideas. And, a BS named bill, the Promise Act. And you would think that the Promise Act would, I don't know, honor your freaking promise. Seems like the idea. I don't think that this is what that is. And here to help me work through some of it, I've asked my good friend Alex Lawson to come share some thoughts. Alex is the executive director of Social Security Works. Check out their website at socialsecurityworks.com. Alex, thanks for taking time for us.
4: Always, Rick.
3: So another group of centrists, another bad idea. Walk me, what are we doing?
4: This is DC 101, which is that bad ideas are eternal. They just keep coming back and back. And to really be in here fighting a policy fight like I have for 16 years, you have to really gird yourself for the fact that you're going to literally be doing the same thing over and over and over again. And every time it's like Dick Durbin, whose bill you're talking about, the so-called Promise Act, he was the guy back in the Bull Simpson Commission under Obama. He was the biggest booster of that, the BS Commission, right? So he has not changed. It's just bringing the bad ideas back. And what are the bad ideas? Always the same. If Congress does nothing, there's an automatic benefit cut across the board, around 20%. Disastrous. It's not going bankrupt. You're not going to get nothing, but you're not going to get 100% of promised benefits. That's because the billionaires have taken all the money, because you only pay into Social Security on the first 184,000. dollars. After that, not a nickel in, right? So most people, the vast majority of people pay in on all their income. Billionaires pay in on only a fraction of their income, right? That's the whole problem. The problem, billionaires. Now, what DC does is they're like, yeah, we know that for sure. What do the people want? And the people, Democrat, Republican, Independent, like every time they're like, yeah, definitely just have the billionaires pay the same rate in like we do. And then there'll be no benefit cut. And in fact, we can expand benefits. And the politicians are like, oh, well, centrist politicians and Republicans. They're like, well, what do the donors want to do? And they're like, let's ask the billionaires. Yeah. And the billionaires are like, oh, yeah, definitely don't make us pay more in. Have you thought about cutting people's benefits instead? And so the proposals are always something basically the same as the problem, right? So the problem is a 20% benefit cut. And then the solutions that are proposed by these closed door commissions, whatever they're called, is raising the retirement by 3 years, say. That's usually, it's somewhere around there. That's a 21% benefit cut, not like a 21% benefit cut. The way benefits are calculated, it is a 21% benefit cut. So they take the problem, right? The danger is people lose their benefits and they're like, oh, well, we've got a great solution. We're going to just do the same thing. We're going to cut your, we'll cut your benefits by 20%. But they know they'll lose if they do that. They know it's deeply unpopular. So they propose commissions or other processes that are outside of regular order. And they line up all of these senators and members who are on their way out. So like during a lame duck, that's where we're most vulnerable on Social Security. On the benefit side, you have all these politicians in the least accountable moment of their careers. And they're like, yeah, now is when we're going to vote to push this train out of the station and get it, you know, roaring down the track so that no one can stop it. And it ends in a benefit cut to protect the billionaires.
5: And that's exactly the reason why I'm against term limits, because of that kind of thing where you've got people head out the door and you would think heading out the door, you would do the right thing. But oddly enough, as they're heading out the door, they're generally looking at doing the profitable thing. And the billionaires seem to have all the money. So why would I be surprised? Why wouldn't I be surprised if you've got a bunch of centrists who have an opportunity on the way out the door to pick up the next gig by screwing over everybody? I don't know. It seems like what we do.
4: Yeah, it's, I mean, I always say politicians, when they're on their way out, they're auditioning for their next job. And even if it's like not their job, they still want to rub elbows with the rich and powerful, right? They want to get flown to Davos to sit on a panel and look sagely into the middle distance and be like, it was hard to cut other people's Social Security benefits, but we did it to protect the bondholders. And then just uproarious applause from the billionaires in the room. And that's, I'm not joking.
5: Yeah, I know.
4: That's literally what they're into it. So this is, I think it's extremely dangerous because the math is there. There's enough senators who are at least curious enough on this that it could move in the lame duck. But at the same time, you know, there is enormous popular resistance to this as always. And that has filtered up to the elected Democrats, right? Like, so Hakeem Jeffries, for example, and the Democrats in the House, they're much closer to moving forward an expansion bill, something that actually addresses the problem, the billionaires. So there is this tension within the party. And I think this is just one of those, you know, they're sort of like, well, hey, let's get this garbage centrist DLC Wall Street policy done before those pesky leftists and socialists and whatnot take over the party. I think that they are being driven by that fear.
5: No, and you're not, you're spot on, because I've heard that, but understand, you know, I don't know that my red hats view Social Security and Medicare as communist or socialist. They view it as something they were promised and they damn well want. And, you know, Medicare for all seems to be very popular. Scrapping the cap seems to be very popular. This should be where I think Democrats should be hanging their hat. Expanding these programs, and, you know, maybe getting the billionaires who have done very well. I don't know if you've noticed, but they're not missing meals. I think that's a way to go forward.
4: Yeah, and you know, I go all over the country, and I talk to incredibly varied audiences, and Social Security and Medicare, incredibly popular with everyone. And depending on the audience, you know, I'm not going to go to a room of red hats and be like, hey, you know, that's socialism, right? Because I'm like, I don't care if you what words you use to describe this. Like, people understand policies that work for the people. The words, you know, have been poisoned by Wall Street. But when you explain things to people just in basic English, right, like tax billionaires fairly, and people are like, yes, that's what I want, right? And it doesn't matter if they're wearing a lot of people wearing MAGA hats actually think that's kind of what they were promised, right? And so now you see a lot of deep dissatisfaction outside of the hardcore cultist sort of support for Trump. His numbers are in the gutter exactly because he's not doing the very popular things, and instead doing things like, you know, raising people's drug prices by ending the Medicare drug subsidy pilot program.
5: Yeah, and starting a war that, you know, jacked up gas prices, you know, that little things,
4: and being super corrupt and obviously corrupt. And, you know, it's neck and neck, but the corruption and the incompetence are competing for which one's first, who's first.
5: Is it incompetence, or is this just another way to extract wealth from the working class and put into the hands of billionaires? You know, because I'm not sure. I'm with you that this seems to be a lot of incompetence, but they never seem to lose. It always seems to benefit them in one way or another, while we get screwed. Which I think's the plan, Alex.
4: Well, I mean, heads they win, tails we lose is definitely the plan. But I think there is just gross incompetence as well, right? And that's the history of right-wing populists, which are just fascists, right? Because there is no such thing as billionaire-led populism. But they are generally incompetent because they're like the worst people that you could imagine. So, like, I'm talking about like the reflecting pool, right, and things like that. But the Iran war, the offensive war that the U.S. started at the behest of Israel with Iran is another one where, like, the incompetence is on full display. And people get that. They're like, this is not working. Yeah. This isn't working. No matter how many pressers you have, where you might or might not fall asleep, this is clearly not working because look at the price at the pumps.
5: Yeah. No, I just filled up today. And yeah, I cried a little bit. A little tear coming down the eye because it was so bad. But, you know, here's the thing. Social Security is one of those things that universally, with the exception of a few outliers who have been sold on this idea that, you know, I am so smart, I could have done much better. The vast majority of people want this to be strong, want this to be there for them. What should we be doing? I know what the commissions are going to come out with. As you pointed out, raising the age, that's always the first club out of the bag. What should we be doing? Obviously, I'm of the scrap the cap mind. You know, if I'm paying on 100% of my income, so should Elon Musk. And maybe we change what income is. So instead of me working and punching a clock, working for a salary, maybe gambling winnings on Wall Street should be taxed. What should we be doing?
4: That you just nailed all of it. So Bernie Sanders and Elizabeth Warren in the Senate have a bill, the Social Security Expansion Act. And it just modifies the cap. It's actually it starts at 250,000 and then goes above that. So if you make just above the cap of 184,000, it leaves some of that without.
5: So you're creating a donut hole.
4: It's a donut hole, but it's like a beneficial donut hole instead of most people's conception of it being bad. And then you just have all income counted, right? So we know that rich people have armies of lawyers who figure out ways to calculate their income so that they don't have to pay taxes on it. It's like the main thing that rich people spend their time on. They'll spend more money than they would have paid in tax to not pay it in tax, right? They would rather It's you know, pull the ladder up or whatever, whatever drives them to fill that hole where their soul should be. They just try to fill it with money. But what Bernie Sanders' bill does is really easy. Make billionaires pay on all of their income, which includes earned and unearned income, and then prevent the benefit cut in 2032, and in fact, expand benefits by $200 a month for everyone forever, right? It's just like simple stuff. Yeah. That's why it's so popular.
5: So let me ask you a dumb question, because, you know, I've been arguing this for a long time. The fact, and again, I'm a union guy. I know you support unions. I believe a lot of our problems could be solved if we had 35% union density in this country, so that wages were up. You know, had we continued on the trajectory that we were in the 80s with even 20% union density, and had wages kept up with inflation, as it should have, had you the bargaining power to fight for those better wages, would we be in this situation? Because I argue the reality is this is another symptom of crushing workers' ability to earn decent wages, and another assault on our standard of living. Had we been earning, you know, the kind of wages we were earning maybe back in the 80s, would that money have equated to solving some of this problem, or where would that put us?
4: Almost all of it, Rick. So it's if wages had kept up with productivity, right, which is what they should do, workers produce goods and services, and the fruits of their labor is the money that the billionaires are sending to the Cayman Islands, right? So since 1980, they've been just stealing all of the gains that workers make. So productivity has stayed basically the same, which accelerates a little bit, while wages have stayed flat. And economists call it the Great Divergence, and it happened in 1980, and it's a policy choice.
5: Yep, it is.
4: Right? It wasn't like magical. It's a policy choice to value capital over labor, and that compounds over time. If wages had kept pace with productivity, there would not be a shortfall that the trust fund was facing in 2032. So I want to say that again, and it's not just me saying this. You can check with, you can look at Steve Goss's, the chief actuary of Social Security. It's all online. He goes through all the things that it's not from, right? And it's everything that the media has talked about. Oh, people are living longer. It's like, nope, that's not the problem. The whole problem is that the rich have been getting all the gains of the economy, and they don't pay in on all of their income because it's above the $184,000 this year cap. So if productivity had just stayed the way it was in the 60s and the 70s and not had this great divergence in the 80s, we would not be having this conversation and exactly. Many other conversations.
5: No, exactly. And the reason I bring this up, Alex, is, you know, because I've gotten a bunch of emails from people who go, well, you think the billionaires are responsible for everything, and you think taxing the billionaires are going to solve all these problems? And I respond with, yeah. Exactly. They create our stupid policies that created the largest billionaire class in the history of humanity is responsible for all of this pain and suffering. And we can make good choices by making the billionaires pay. It seems sane and rational to me. But again, I keep seeing this meme out there where the billionaires can't solve all our problems. I think we can solve a lot of them.
4: And you're like, no, you're right. The billionaires can't solve all our problems. But the people can solve the problem, which is the billionaires. They're causing the problem. They are the problem. And bringing it back to your union density, I mean, Francis Perkins and the New Dealers, the people who created Social Security, you know, the New Deal was not just Social Security. I know you know this, but just to say, they knew that you needed to empower the workers to collectively bargain and form a union. That was going to be the way that you could keep wages aligned with productivity and the system would work. So it was all meant to work together to create a society that the basic premise was, if we're a society that is reliant on wages, a capitalist society, if you are reliant on wages, then you have to have some systems in place for when people don't have wages, right? So they created unemployment insurance, right? They created Social Security for when you don't have wages when you retire. And then as we expanded it, or if you become disabled and can no longer work, or if the minor surviving children in the death of a breadwinner. And importantly, you also have to protect those wages from eroding and going into the boss's pockets, which is what caused the Great Depression that the New Deal was a solution for.
5: Absolutely.
4: But not just to fix it at the time, but to build a system that prevented it from happening again. And then in that 90 years, the billionaires, they've spent all their money systematically ripping apart the system that fixed

0: that's their jam. That is what they're aiming for. Right before the Great Depression, that's their, you know, their utopia. Everybody loses except the billionaires.
1: Yeah.
0: So it's not like rocket science that the billionaires always do the same things, right? They attack things and try to destroy things that work. Social Security works. Public educations work. Unions work. Medicare works. Guaranteed healthcare works. That's why they hate it all, because if something works for the people, it's not working for the billionaires only. And that's the key. It might work for the billionaires still, but it doesn't only work for them. And their greed says that the whole system has to work only for them.
1: No, a bunch of greed bags. I mean, that's the sad reality. So last question I've got. Obviously, there's going to be a move to do some of the crazy stuff with the centrists, as you pointed out, in the lame duck. What do we do? Give me some marching orders.
0: So I think the key thing is to just really understand the threat in the lame duck. Because remember, the lame duck is right after the election. It starts right then. And so people think that there's a moment to catch your breath. You can, but not everybody can. It's a relay race. So, you know, people will be working hard to defeat the Republicans, which is really critical. But the day after, the next fight starts. And that's when we need to ensure that any Democratic senator who's retiring understands that if on their way out the door, they vote to cut our Social Security benefits, that's all that they'll ever be remembered as. The senator who stole from us, the senator who reached into our pocket and stole our money.
1: Amen.
0: And if we do that, I do think we can back them away.
1: There you go. Alex, as always, great stuff and great marching order. Things we've got to do. Alex Lawson, thanks so much for the time.
0: Thanks, Rick.
1: Our good friend Alex, executive director there at Social Security Works. Check out their website, socialsecurityworks.org. Quick break. Right back. Stick around.
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3: Get the full Code WAC story on progressivevoices.com and on the PV app. Catch all our episodes by subscribing to Code WAC wherever you find your podcasts. 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
1: I'm Rick Smith, and this is Labor History in Two. On this day in labor history, the year was 1937. That was the day the International Longshoremen's and Warehousemen's Union was founded, after the victorious strike of 1934 that established the Union Hiring Hall. West Coast union leaders embarked on an inland campaign to organize the thousands of warehouse workers who handled shipped goods. But West Coast dock workers overwhelmingly chose to join the CIO after it was expelled from the AFL earlier that year. They found that the ILA planned to abandon the warehouse workers they had worked so hard to organize. They also opposed due

whose assessments to fight the CIO and disagreed with the ILA's hostility to minimum wage laws, Social Security, and unemployment insurance. Radicals like Harry Bridges and others had established themselves not only as workers' leaders, but also led attacks on Jim Crow racism in the ranks and in the industry. The success of the 1934 strike was due in part to the welcoming of blacks into the ranks of the union. In his book, Workers on the Waterfront, historian Bruce Nelson notes that, quote, "The ILWU's well-known opposition to racial discrimination was an important factor in the union's expansion into Hawaii, not only on the waterfront, but among sugar and pineapple plantation workers. The triumph of the ILWU in Hawaiian agriculture brought about a degree of fraternization across racial lines that few had thought possible. Since then, the union has beat back numerous Taft-Hartley and McCarthy-era attacks. More recently, the ILWU has been in the forefront of broader social justice struggles, leading walkouts and work stoppages for various political causes. Today, it represents close to 60,000 workers, including those locals that initially refused to affiliate." Like what you hear? Check out more at laborhistoryin2.com.

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1: So, I got to tell you, I stepped in something. I stepped on the landmine. The trans landmine has hit. And look, I guess I have to go back and kind of explain my position a little bit, because I think it's been a little misunderstood. Because look, I've gotten every one of the, you're anti-trans, you hate trans people, you're not 100% pure, so you're the problem. And then on the other side, you know, you got the, you know, they shouldn't be competing in sports and it's unfair and it's, you know, it's, you know, we need women to have their own category, because now evidently MAGA cares about women's sports like never before. And this is the bizarre point for me, because look, I enjoy women's basketball. I had two daughters who played sports. I love the opportunities that they were given. And I've said from the beginning that this isn't an issue. This should not be an issue. And yet at every opportunity, what we get fed is, well, it's the only issue. And I wish we would put the same kind of energy into something that affects, I mean, what would the NCAA say? There are like 500,000 athletes and like 10 of them are trans. I mean, the numbers are so skewed to where you go, I mean, we're talking about, you know, rounding errors in the numbers. And I wish people would pay the kind of attention and have the kind of outrage that we're force fed over this issue, on pay and wage theft issues, on the cost of housing, on healthcare, on the rights of workers to join, form unions, safe workplaces, childcare, paid the family leave, you know, retirement, you know, things that actually affect all of us and real lives. Oh, there you go, Rick. You're diminishing the trans people. No, I'm not. I want, and I'm, look, I've had the privilege of knowing a couple of people who have transitioned, and I've had to think about it in my frame of mind on how I feel about it. And I generally, to my core, believe in the idea of life, liberty, pursuit of happiness. You lead your best life. You have one opportunity to be happy. Whatever that takes you, you do it. As long as it doesn't screw other people up, as long as you're not, you know, cheating people out of their wages or kicking people out of their homes or stealing, you know, lollipops from children, follow your passion, follow your live your truth, since that seems to be popular. I want people to be happy. And look, I've had, you know, a couple people who have come to me and say, look, this is what we're doing. And I've always said the exact same thing. I don't understand. I'm probably never going to understand. And here's the other part. I'm grateful that I probably am never going to understand, because I don't know what it's like to be in your skin. I don't know what life has been like for you, but I want you to be happy. And I hope whatever it is you're doing seems fairly extreme to me, seems fairly out of character for me. But I'm hoping that for you, that this is everything that you're hoping it's going to be, that this is everything that you want it to be, and that this, here's the point, this makes you happy in that pursuit of that happiness. Because again, I go back to, you know, learning about the founding fathers and that the debate between the pursuit of happiness or the pursuit of property and happiness kind of winning out. I want people to be happy. But I also am probably never going to understand, and grateful, because I don't know what it's like to lead the kind of lives that have gotten someone to a point to do things that I think are fairly drastic, in my opinion. I think cutting something off that I particularly like is a bit extreme, but that's not my call for everyone. So that said, understanding where I'm coming from, because I know we are used to one-way debates. In the two-way debate of going, I'm accepting of you doing whatever it is that you want to do to make yourself happy, you also have to understand that, yeah, I may not understand it, but I want the best for you. And I've said this every time. I don't understand it, but I love you. I hope this is what everything you want it to be. and that at the end, you have no regrets. And I want that truly, truly for those folks and everyone who's following their path. Now, that said, the key part that I said a moment ago is you have the right to do whatever you want until your rights infringe on someone else. Just as blacks, you have the right to flail your fist around until it touches the tip of my nose. I'm with trans people 100% on if you're being cheated at work, if you're being discriminated in housing or employment, or you're being abused or beaten or any of those things. That's common sense. And we should all be on that frame, every one of us. The sports thing is a little trickier. And I've had to spend a little time trying to figure out even what the issue is, because we're not allowed to have the discussion of what it is. We're told by one side, absolute has to be. Told by the other, absolute can't be. And now we've got a couple of former NBA players saying that they're going to go play in the WNBA, which again has sparked some outrage and all of the oxygen being sucked out of the room. Because again, I've had my email box full of the crazy, and I'm going to get to some of those emails here in a minute, but I had to sit and think about, you know, a couple of former NBA players, you know, 6'10 guys, you know, big bulky guys. And knowing what I know from people who have gone through the process, I do know that it's really, really difficult. It is a real commitment. And I'll be honest, trans people, you got my respect. It's a commitment that I personally could never make to myself. I've said for my whole life, I'm going to lose weight. I'm going to get into shape. Yeah, that happens. But to go, I'm going to reshape my body in a way that it's impressive. Really, really impressive. The commitment and the dedication and the constant stick-to-itiveness. Seriously, my respect. Props. And I had to think about this with the two NBA players. Because one of the things that I did find out is in the transition process, you take a whole bunch of hormone replacement therapies and a whole bunch of things to diminish your testosterone, increase the other stuff. Again, not a doctor, don't know, but I do know the numbers then skew. If you're going to change the chemistry of the body from male to female, there's a whole bunch of stuff. And again, doctors and people who have gone through this, please educate me if you think I'm wrong, but if these two NBA players want to go through that kind of dedication to change their chemistry so that they have the right amounts of estrogen and the lower amounts of testosterone and all that comes with that, if they're truly dedicated, and this is where my mind goes, and this is where we should, anyone who says, well, I'm just going to go play women's sports, go, okay, here it is. Because I think they're doing it, one, out of, they need attention. But two, sheer ignorance. The Robert Kennedy Jr. tells us we're all with low T, and that we've got Pete Hegseth saying we're going to test the military so that they don't have low testosterone. And yet these guys want to take some drugs to lower their testosterone level so that they can have the right balance so they can play in the WNBA, maybe. And the WNBA has said I think they've pretty much said no-ish. Because there are no women in the WNBA who are trans at this moment. Now, is it going to be a thing? I don't know. That, again, is for a private entity known as the WNBA. But I got to tell you, there's part of me would want to see that. There's part of me wants to see these NBA, former NBA players, you know, the macho of the macho, the defender of women. I kind of like to see them go through that process, because I don't think they will. And I go back to the sheer hatred of it. I don't hate anyone. And now look, I've got a lot of people say, oh, I'm transphobic, and maybe I am. I don't know. I do have some questions around, and I did at the very beginning. Especially with contact sports. I think there can be. I think we're grown up enough, or at least I thought we were, to be able to have an honest discussion about what participation should look like. And we're talking about a handful of people. A handful. And yet, We can't seem to come to a rational choice because we're not supposed to. This is supposed to divide us. So I got a number of emails from people. You know, the one guy tells me, well, I respect everyone's right to live how they choose, but, and then, you know, then comes the but. And the but is, I don't think biological males should compete in women's sports. And you go, well, you know, they're not, you know, chemically not there. Sorry. But, you know, the reality is respect, if you do respect everyone, respect also means not reducing trans women to a label or treating them as a threat. Sports organizations can make really, honestly and truthfully, evidence-based sports-specific policies without denying people dignity or belonging, especially if you're looking at younger ages. You know, when my kids were younger, there were co-ed teams. When I was in college, we had co-ed intramural teams. I think that's a way to go. A possibility, a discussion, which we're not allowed to have. Another person says, well, you call it inclusion. I call it unfair. He says, I call it unfair to the girls who trained their whole lives for a scholarship. And you go, well, you know, the number of girl athletes who get scholarships are really a small number, to be honest. And it's unfair. If you want to really be outraged about something, you know, look, because girls' opportunities matter deeply. Something really, if you look, Red Hats, if you're on board, I'm with you. I'll jump on the girls get cheated part. But, you know, trans participation, as I said a moment ago, extraordinarily rare. While unequal funding for sports programs for girls, lower pay for girls, limited facilities for women's sports, harassment in women's sports, and cuts to, well, all school sports programs affect women athletes a whole lot more than one or two people potentially maybe wanting to play the game. And look, I'm not trying to be the grand defender because I've got questions too, but for the crowd who's absolutely not, I got real problems. The other person says, well, you know, it's not about hate. It's not about hate. It's about preserving a separate woman's categories in sports. Because now, evidently now, they care. Nobody ever noticed. WNBA has been around for a long time. Nobody seems to remember that. Didn't care then, but now it's a political issue. Now we're going to get all tingly in the panties. And look, intent does matter. And so do consequences. Blanket exclusions, in my view, can isolate young people and have disastrous consequences and send the message that, you know, people who are different don't belong. So we should be talking about having a discussion about what fair policies look like and how we address actual competitive questions rather than assuming that every trans athlete is a former NBA player. I mean, this is where my mind goes because, you know, some moron decides, I'm going to get some attention. And well, here we are. They got their attention. We'll see. Another person said, I voted for Trump because I'm tired of politicians pretending common sense is bigotry. Like you, Rick. I'm not a bigot. Well, look, and the reality is, and I believe this to my core, we can disagree about policy without calling each other names for the most part. But common sense should include listening to others. You know, athletes, medical experts, and really the small number of people who are directly affected and not turning them into, well, the economy sucks. We need a shiny thing to divide people. We need to get some outrage candy out into the masses. Let's throw out another trans story because we know the dim will bite. And here we are. Because we know what we're not talking about? We're not talking about the war that's going very badly. A war of choice by Donald Trump that is going very badly. Another person said, I fought for athletic opportunities, and I don't think those opportunities should be weakened. And you know what? I'll be honest. Fair enough. There's part of me that goes, you know, look, women fought long and hard to get to the place where there's something for them. That history deserves protection. Protecting women's sports should mean investing in women's teams, investing in equal facilities, investing in coaching and more scholarships and media coverage. Because look, I love watching the WNBA games. I enjoyed my time at the Fever game immensely. I loved watching the game. It was great, except for the people around me, which means they should also have safe workplaces and not blame all of those problems on what is a minute, minuscule number of participants and people who may want to participate. And I know, you're just going to open the door, Rick, and then they're all going to come. Yeah, I'm struggling with that. Another person writes, we can be compassionate towards trans people without ignoring the physical differences in competition. And look, you know, as someone who has played sports, there's part of me that goes, you know what? For the most part, as a big guy, I got an advantage over probably 80% of the women. Probably. There's going to be a number that, you know, clearly. But I got to tell you, both compassion and fairness matter. Physical traits vary wildly amongst all athletes. I look at Brittany Griner. That's a pretty big woman. That woman whipped my behind, I think. Which is why I think this should be left to governing bodies to decide how they use those nuances. Evidence-based rules should be discussed instead of government broad-based political bans. This is where my problem is in all of this. But that's not why we're talking about it. That's not why we're being force-fed this issue. Again, we're being force-fed this issue again to keep us blinded to the reality that the economy sucks and Trump's war is going badly, and that every time we go to the gas pump, we should be as outraged about the price at the pump as we are about some kid that we have no idea who or where they are wanting to dribble a ball or play some sport. I'm struggling here. Because it doesn't make sense to me. Another person writes, Democrats keep making this the biggest issue. What? Democrats? He goes on to say, then accuse everyone else of being obsessed with it. What? Huh? Did I miss something? Did I miss? When the reality is most trans people aren't asking to be the center of the culture war. There are some who want to feel special, and you're going to get that in anywhere. But, you know, they want to go to work. They want to go to school. They want to get their health care. If you want to be outraged about something for the trans community, look at what the Trump administration is doing with the drugs that they desperately need to stay alive. How about we do some of that stuff? But no, that would be an actual policy choice that we could make, and that would be an actual discussion that we could make people's lives better. And again, this has nothing to do with that. Nothing at all. This is about keeping us stupid. This is about keeping us focused on stuff that, you know what? In the grand scheme of things, would make our lives so much better if we focused on. Another person writes, I support equal dignity for everyone, but fairness and safety matter too. And then equal dignity should be a starting point. We should start there. Safety and fairness should be evaluated based on evidence, you know, real stuff, and not what grandpa is afraid of. Just kind of my thought on this. And the last email I wanted to get to, you may see this as discrimination. I see it as defending women in sports and girls and their chances to compete. I understand. I do. I understand the concern for girls' sports. I do. And I have fought for expanded opportunities for my daughters. But a policy that excludes even trans girls, regardless of the sport, their circumstances, or the, again, the people who are in charge of that thing, I think that's discrimination. And we can support women athletes without treating anyone else as the enemy. Now, do I personally think there should be a moment where you consider maybe not? I don't know yet. But I'll tell you what I'm 100% opposed to. The idea of a reactionary government without having any type of real debate other than outrage in social media worlds, telling everyone all across this country simultaneously that you cannot. And I'll be honest, this is where I appeal to my red hats, because you're supposed to be the party of freedom. You're supposed to be the party of live free or die. And yet you seem to be okay with your authoritarian dictator wannabe imposing an edict from on high that we're all supposed to have to must follow. I'm a little questioning that. But again, I want to hear your thoughts. Something I said make you angry, make you happy, make you sad. I want to hear about it, because I think more debate, especially on this issue, is good. As long as we're talking about it from a place of, hey, there's a problem, let's find a solution. But I'll tell you, my view, not the problem that they keep force feeding us with. We've got much bigger problems. And this is where the people are going to call me anti-trans. I don't see this as a huge issue. I just don't. I think this is something we can fix. I think we can solve it. I think, an afternoon meeting. I think we could probably, in every community, I think you could come up with something. Just my thoughts. Want to hear yours. Rick at the RickSmithShow.com. Quick break. Right back.

0: I'm Rick Smith, and this is Labor History in Two. Communists, Reds, long have these been the cries of the press and politicians seeking to undermine the labor movement in the United States. Sometimes even labor leaders themselves got caught up in the anti-communist hysteria. And on this day in labor history, the year was 1938. That was the day that the president of the Metal Trades Department of the American Federation of Labor, John P. Fry, gave testimony before the Special Committee on Un-American Activities. It was known as the Dies Committee. Texas Congressman Martin Dies Jr. founded the effort to root out an alleged communist threat in the U.S. In his testimony, Fry alleged that there were 300 CIO leaders who were communists. At the time, the AFL and CIO were two separate organizations. The CIO had split off from the AFL to pursue more organizing in industries like automaking and steel. Even after his testimony, Fry maintained a network of operatives in the labor movement to identify suspected communists. A few days after Fry spoke before Congress, the Chicago Tribune ran a story explaining the perceived communist labor threat. The article declared if the communists in the United States continued to operate as the Communist Party, they would have no influence on American foreign policy in the foreseeable future. But by making themselves leaders of labor and therefore powerful in democratic councils, they can be of immediate value to the Soviets. The paper warned that the communists were hoping to march the U.S. into another European war. The public had little appetite for another major conflict. The charge that the CIO was infiltrated by communists who wanted war took its toll on the radical labor organization, dividing workers by playing into the fears and hysteria of the era.
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2: So this is our last broadcast for a little break. I am having surgery. That is going to happen. I'm going to get my leg basically chopped off and then reattached with a brand new shiny little ball. I'm getting a hip replacement. Years of beating myself up, years of physical manual labor work, years of just wear and tear and doing dumb stuff has taken its toll. And now it's time. And I'm looking forward to it. It's one of those things where I'm fortunate in that I have really good health care. And as I said a couple of days ago, I got the bill, like the advance, here's what to expect kind of bill. And the surgery is going to cost like $42,000, which seems high. Seems like a lot of money for a one, you know, for like maybe 20 hours in the hospital, 24 hours in the hospital, maybe. Seems high, but you know, look, it's the world we live in. But again, the weird part is the doctor's only going to get like $1,400. And I'll tell you, I think I've paid more to my mechanic, to do some work on my car, than I'm paying to the doctor, which again seems very weird to me. But $1,400, I guess not nothing, but it seems like it'd be higher than that. Cause it, you know, he literally is cutting me wide open, about a foot long, 18 inch scar. Gonna snap my leg out like a chicken wing and then, you know, do some sawing and hammering and, you know, some glue and some woodwork and stuff, you know, some shop stuff, and then gonna put me back together, which, you know, that's the part that I'm most excited about, the going back together. But over the reason I bring this up is over the next several days, we're going to be running some of our best of programs, some of the stuff from the last several days. So if you've got some questions, comments, if you're sending me email, I look forward to it. Probably going to be a little slower than usual getting responses because I'm planning on being miserable for a day or two or a couple days. You know, it is how it is. So wish me well. I hope this is a good experience. I've had nothing but positive responses thus far. Had the right one done back in 2020. And it was really a very positive experience, hoping this one goes well, just as well. But I want to let you know that that's what we can expect. By all means, send me some comments. I know one of you is going to wish me ill. I hope you don't. But I'll take it. But you can email me, rick@therickssmithshow.com. As always, got anything to say? I want to hear it. email me, rick@thericksmithshow.com. Miss any portion of the program, grab the podcast. Wherever you get your favorite podcast, you will get ours. And as always, thanks so much for being here. We'll see you back here next time.
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0: here to set you free. How you doing? I'm Leslie Marshall. Welcome back. Happy Friday, TGIF. I'm sorry for those of you who are Midwest, East Coast, even some in the South. I had to come inside today because it was just too hot at 78 degrees in the sun with no shade. I know, just take that knife and twist it, right? You know, get the salt, pour it in the wound. Anyway, I'm glad to have with us today Scott Paul, president of the Alliance for American Manufacturing. And the AAM is a partnership established by some of America's leading manufacturers and the United Steelworkers Union. Now, for decades, Scott and the AAM have worked to make American manufacturing a top-of-mind issue for voters, for our national leaders, and they've done it through effective advocacy, innovative research, and a savvy PR strategy. And you know what, Scott? I got to say, when you first started coming on the show, before I even like knew you, if you remember, you never heard manufacturing numbers when you heard job numbers released, and now it's like its own category. So you guys are doing something right, right? And speaking of that, their website is AmericanManufacturing.org. On YouTube, check out their YouTube channel, youtube.com/@AmericanMFG. 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And on Blue Sky at Keep It Made in USA.bsky.social. Lots to talk about today. Scott, thank you for joining us. Happy Friday.
1: Hey, it's great to be with you. I'm not jealous at all that it's about 50 degrees warmer where you are than where we are.
0: Oh, you're not because you like cold weather, right?
1: I wish. I was being just a little snarky there, Leslie. Everyone wants to be in Los Angeles or San Diego, right?
0: Yeah, throwing it back. I know yesterday it was bad. I was rubbing it in with my own mother. She's like, "Where are you?" I'm like, "I'm sitting by my pool." She's like, "Oh, rub it in. It's like, hey, you know, it's a choice. I have to do that because California gets, you know, attacked and demonized on a daily basis by our politicians on the right, but they can't stop coming here for their vacations or escapes from their cold weather. It's amazing. But that's another show. Why manufacturing could be turning a corner, because, you know, it seems it is, although it does seem with some of the numbers doom and gloom. You know, and let's talk about this. One of the things I like about having you on the show, Scott, is that you simplify, you explain in simple terms for people that, you know, aren't manufacturing number crunching wonks out there. America right now has experienced a manufacturing job slump, sadly, for a long time, the past 34 months. But we are seeing trends, five of them specifically, emerging this year in 2026 that could reignite that growth. Whether it's trade to AI, U.S. factories are poised, a lot of people say, or at least numbers seem to show, for a rebound. And this is the subject of an article that you recently wrote for the AAM website, Scott, titled Five Factory Trends to Watch in 2026. So first, you start by saying this could be a really important year for U.S. manufacturing. Now, for some people out there listening or watching that don't follow this closely, what's changed that could make this year different?
1: It's a good question. And I'm going to add a couple of like stipulations at the beginning, Leslie, which is I don't know everything. I don't have a crystal ball. There's a lot of stuff that could happen, right?
0: Well, that's it. Show's over.
1: Right, exactly. And the other thing is that, you know, manufacturing is not a monolith. It's not just like one big, like, you know, industry that's where everything sees even impacts and like tariffs hit everybody the same way, or, you know, demand or what have you. And so there's always going to be differences, right? But I do think that if things go right, and I will say, you know, not yet, okay, these trends are not yet here. I think they could be here by the end of the year. And I'm taking this outside of politics, right? You know, there will be more headwinds than tailwinds for manufacturers, and it's been kind of a bit of a roller coaster because the pandemic, like everything closed down, and then it opened back up, and then people bought a lot of stuff because they couldn't do anything else, and then they stopped buying things because they could go travel again, and you know, China has its own strategy where it's just producing a massive amount of stuff. And then you have Trump coming in and shifting policy. And so there have been some really jarring changes, right? And so I think that, you know, there ought to be a little more certainty about the direction we're heading by the end of the year. And so that's why I say it could be an important year for the industry.
0: In your article, the piece I just mentioned, the five factory trends to watch in 2026, you talk about a few things. You talk about lowering interest rates. You talk about clearer trade rules. You talk about a better overall economy lining up. In plain English, for the people that aren't inside the manufacturing bubble, how do those things actually lead to more factory jobs? And we can just, you know, break it down. Like, how do lower interest rates lead to more factory jobs?
1: Yeah, it's a good question. And there are a couple of very direct ways. First of all, when you think about someone making a big purchase, right, either a car or an appliance, sometimes that requires finance, right? And the higher the interest rates, the less someone can afford, or it might price them all out altogether. And I know, like, interest rates for buying a car were sky high, and they're coming down a little bit, but, you know, they're still not super low, but the direction has been a bit lower. And so that will allow more people to make that decision. So that's one way. The other way is through manufacturers themselves. I mean, manufacturers, because of the nature of the industry, have to borrow to put in place equipment that will allow them to grow, basically, because these are very, very expensive purchases, these big, like, you know, several million dollar machines. So they have to get financing for that. And when, again, the finance costs are high, when interest rates are high, they can afford to do less, or it might even be prohibitive that way. So if interest rates come down, it helps consumers, it helps manufacturers make capital investments. And so that's what you call a tailwind. And so that's one very tangible way where manufacturing could be better off this year than it was, say, before. And again, this has nothing to do with, like, who is president. It's just like how the economy is doing.
0: Exactly.
1: And what the Federal Reserve decides to do as well. And I do hope it stays independent. It should stay independent.
0: Right.
1: That's what gives us some certainty. But I think that, you know, it's been a problem for manufacturing the last couple of years.
0: Absolutely. I think, you know, a lot of people might say, well, this is common sense, but people really don't know why it's common sense. And that's about how clearer trade rules lead to more factory jobs. You know, but, you know, maybe you could speak to that and piggyback tariffs onto it as well.
1: Oh, yeah, absolutely. And so, yeah, one of the trends that I cited overall was tariffs, but specifically how it lends itself to jobs is really because it doesn't take a rocket scientist to, like, figure out there have been a lot of changes in tariffs, right? I mean, there have been hundreds of changes. And so if you're trying to follow that and you're trying to, again, make a, I just pointed to, like, a decision to buy a big machine. You don't want to buy a big machine if you think that the tariff structure is going to be different, you know, in 3 months, 6 months, 9 months, a year, and your competition's going to be different or your cost is going to be different. And so you want to have that certainty. So the closer or the sooner that we can arrive at that certainty about what the tariff rate's going to be, whether it's going to be 0, 5, 10, 15, 20, whatever, just, like, kind of give me a number, the more of these decisions are going to be unlocked, because once you know what that cost is going to be, say, a year from now or 5 years from now or 10 years from now in some cases, that will give manufacturers more certainty about some of these very, very expensive decisions that they'll make, either about hiring or about putting into equipment or about, honestly, where they're going to make stuff. Are they going to make it in another country? Or are they going to make it here? Yeah. But we got to arrive at that endpoint. We're definitely not there yet. We're not even close, unfortunately.
0: And those two things obviously weigh into a better overall economy lineup. You also mentioned real risks. You mentioned rate changes, policy uncertainty, even unexpected shocks. But you still, I'm going to get back to that question. I didn't realize where, you know, my clock and Mark's clock, my executive producer, aren't exactly in sync. I'm like, I got a break. We're going to take a break. We'll be back with Scott Fall, president of the AAM, right after this, and we'll talk more about manufacturing and how hopefully it's going to be on the rise. And those manufacturing jobs, we need that boom in this economy. We'll be back right after this.
2: Whether it is the insurance company trying to save a penny or whether it's an incorrect code, patients often end up getting caught in the middle.
3: 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I'm your host, Brenda Gazar. Today, we're talking about one of the most frustrating experiences in American healthcare, when your insurance company says no. According to Miranda Yaver, an assistant professor of health policy and management at the University of Pittsburgh, insurance denials aren't rare. They're a routine part of navigating our healthcare system. But what surprised her most wasn't how often people are denied. It was how many people simply give up. 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
2: Emma was the daughter of a couple of parents who I interviewed, and she was young. She was having difficulty breathing. 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
3: Get the full Code WAC story on progressivevoices.com and on the PV app. Catch all our episodes by subscribing to Code WAC wherever you find your podcasts. 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
4: I'm Rick Smith, and this is Labor History in Two. On this day in labor history, the year was 1937. That was the day the International Longshoremen's and Warehousemen's Union was founded, after the victorious strike of 1934 that established the Union Hiring Hall, West Coast Union leaders embarked on an inland campaign to organize the thousands of warehouse workers who handled shipped goods. But West Coast dock workers overwhelmingly chose to join the CIO after it was expelled from the AFL earlier that year. They found that the ILA planned to abandon the warehouse workers they had worked so hard to organize. They also opposed dues assessments to fight the CIO and disagreed with the ILA's hostility to minimum wage laws, Social Security, and unemployment insurance. Radicals like Harry Bridges and others had established themselves not only as workers' leaders, but also led attacks on Jim Crow racism in the ranks and in the industry. The success of the 1934 strike was due in part to the welcoming of blacks into the ranks of the union. In his book, Workers on the Waterfront, historian Bruce Nelson notes that, quote, "The ILWU's well-known opposition to racial discrimination was an important factor in the union's expansion into Hawaii, not only on the waterfront, but among sugar and pineapple plantation workers. The triumph of the ILWU in Hawaiian agriculture brought about a degree of fraternization across racial lines that few had thought possible. Since then, the union has beat back numerous Taft-Hartley and McCarthy-era attacks. More recently, the ILWU has been in the forefront of broader social justice struggles, leading walkouts and work stoppages for various political causes. Today, it represents close to 60,000 workers, including those locals that initially refused to affiliate. Like what you hear? Check out more at laborhistoryin2.com.
0: And we are back. Who are we? 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We're talking about five factory trends to watch in 2026. And we talk about factories. We're talking about, you know, factories being built. We're talking about manufacturing and manufacturing, you know, in why it could be turning a corner and we need it to. Scott, before the break, I was talking about your article about these, you know, five areas. You also mentioned, I'm going to reiterate that before the break, the real risks. So rate changes, policy uncertainty, even unexpected shocks. But you still sound, despite all of that, cautiously optimistic. So what gives you that confidence right now?
1: Yeah, I think that I don't see like interest rates like spiking back up. So I think that's favorable. And I do think that now we are probably a little more settled after the kind of pandemic buying boom and then kind of like settling that. And so I think there's a little more distance between that. And so people know what kind of like real demand is now. And so I think that's there. But the last thing, and this is the thing, and I will say this is a big, you know, again, a big asterisk, is that I think the tariff policy just has to get settled. And I'm not someone who thinks that we ought to have zero tariff rates. I think that there should be some tariffs on some products because I think there's some unfair trade and there's some real risks. But, you know, you keep seeing that policy like move all over the place, right? And yeah. So how can you possibly, again, make a big decision? So I think that's and then the other reason, and this also has to do with like factory building, is that, you know, I travel around the country and we cover this on our blog, is that there have just been a lot of factories built in the United States. And some of this is due to Biden policies. Some of this is just due to what companies wanted to do after the pandemic to have more made in the United States. Some of this is more in, you know, because of consumer demand, and some of it's because of tariffs. And so you can't say that this is necessarily a Trump boom or a Biden boom or whatever, but it's just the fact that those factories are going to start coming into production. And so that should.
0: Well, let me jump in and ask you.
1: Yeah, yeah.
0: Because the headlines have been, and we've heard certainly for the past year, new factories being built. We've heard those announcements. We lived through the announcement phase. So why does 2026 matter more than that announcement phase that we've already lived through?
1: Yeah, it's because I do think that a lot of this is going to get started up and they're going to start making the products, whether it's semiconductors. Like, you know, there's a lot of factories that are under construction right now that should come online. A couple of the auto companies have built new factories. Rivian is one, for example, and there ought to be jobs there. Pharmaceutical factories. You know, I was just back in my home state of Indiana and saw Lilly building a big factory outside of Indianapolis, and you know, soon that should start, you know, filling with people. And so
0: and that's really good to hear, because we've seen two companies. I can't remember. Amazon was one, right? Thousands of jobs they're cutting.
1: Yeah, yeah.
0: And then there was another company. I can't remember which one it was. I just read it like 2 days ago. That's cutting thousands of jobs. Yeah. And it's like, guys, we're going in the wrong direction. So it's good to hear. Sometimes these openings don't make the front page or that headline on the social media sites. And so if you just see the jobs that are being lost, the feeling, and you know, economically for Americans, it's more about the feeling than the facts sometimes, right? I mean, it was like during the part of the Biden administration, the economy was booming, but people just didn't feel that way.
1: That's right.
0: And right now, that's what, you know, people are very hesitant, almost like walking on eggshells, like you said, because of the uncertainty of, you know, announcements with tariffs, trade deals, and things like that. But it's good to hear that factories are opening and factories are being built, because we need to offset these jobs that are being lost in certain sectors and with these certain companies.
1: Yeah, I completely agree. And, you know, it took many, many, many, many years for a lot of these global companies to say, hey, if we're going to sell in the United States, we ought to make more of it here. And it took a pandemic where there were supply chain disruptions. It took all sorts of other geopolitical stuff. It took tariffs. It took incentives offered by Biden. It took tariffs offered by Trump or whatever, you know. But finally, there are more companies that are saying we got to do it. And so, you know, we ought to be seeing the fruits of that, you know, barring any other, you know, downturns or what have you, is that there should be some good news on the way. Now, that doesn't, you know, manufacturing, I'm a realist here. I wish it were a larger sector of the economy. It's not the largest sector of the economy. And so we can add some jobs, but yeah, you're still, as you pointed out, you're still going to see those layoffs, you know, in some places as well. And, but my hope is that instead of like contributing to the layoffs, like manufacturing has basically since February of 2023, that manufacturing is going to contribute to job growth. That would be my hope for the year, Leslie.
0: And you've talked about this before, but especially now that factories are being built and we're in 2026 getting out of that announcement phase, when one big factory opens, you say it often brings a whole network of smaller businesses with it. Now, there are people listening, there are people watching, or there are people that will be listening and watching this conversation that we're having, this interview. What does that look like in real life for that town? For that region, because obviously people listening and watching, that's what they care about, because that's where they live.
1: Yeah, and that is a great question, and that's kind of what sets manufacturing apart from, say, a warehouse or a retail store or a hospital, is that once that factory goes in, it needs parts, and those parts have to be made somewhere, and oftentimes the parts suppliers want to be close to the factory, right? And then that factory also needs other equipment to run, like, you know, hydraulic fluid and other things like that. And then there's shipping going in and out. And then the paychecks at that factory, they tend to be a little higher than what someone might earn, say, at the dollar store or in the retail sector. And those paychecks get spread around the economy. And so that helps the grocery store, the hardware store, and what have you. And so those knock-on or indirect effects can be very good. And so that's why you love to see a factory open in your hometown.
0: Absolutely. We're going to take a break. When we come back, we're going to touch more and talk more about those tariffs. We're going to talk more about trade, and we're going to talk about the codependent relationship. Now, the country we have a codependent relationship with, like, we need them. We don't want to need them, but we need them, and they need us, and that's China. We'll be back with Scott Paul, president of the AAM, and me, Leslie Marshall, and you right after this.
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3: 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Today, we're talking about one of the most frustrating experiences in American healthcare, when your insurance company says no. According to Miranda Yaver, an assistant professor of health policy and management at the University of Pittsburgh, insurance denials aren't rare. They're a routine part of navigating our healthcare system. But what surprised her most wasn't how often people are denied. It was how many people simply give up. 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
2: Emma was the daughter of a couple of parents who I interviewed, and she was young. She was having difficulty breathing. And what ended up happening was she had such bad tonsillitis that her tonsils were actually protruding and closing in on her airway and making it really difficult for her to breathe because she just was gasping for air all night long.
3: Get the full Code Wax story on ProgressiveVoices.com and on the PV app. Catch all our episodes by subscribing to Code Wax wherever you find your podcasts. 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
1: Emma was the daughter of a couple of parents who I interviewed, and she was young. 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
2: I'm Rick Smith, and this is Labor History in Two.
3: On this day in labor history, the year was 1937. That was the day the International Longshoremen's and Warehousemen's Union was founded, after the victorious strike of 1934 that established the Union Hiring Hall. West Coast union leaders embarked on an inland campaign to organize the thousands of warehouse workers who handled shipped goods. But West Coast dock workers overwhelmingly chose to join the CIO after it was expelled from the AFL earlier that year. They found that the ILA planned to abandon the warehouse workers they had worked so hard to organize. They also opposed dues assessments to fight the CIO and disagreed with the ILA's hostility to minimum wage laws, Social Security, and unemployment insurance. Radicals like Harry Bridges and others had established themselves not only as workers' leaders, but also led attacks on Jim Crow racism in the ranks and in the industry. The success of the 1934 strike was due in part to the welcoming of blacks into the ranks of the union. In his book, Workers on the Waterfront, historian Bruce Nelson notes that, quote, "The ILWU's well-known opposition to racial discrimination was an important factor in the union's expansion into Hawaii, not only on the waterfront, but among sugar and pineapple plantation workers. The triumph of the ILWU in Hawaiian agriculture brought about a degree of fraternization across racial lines that few had thought possible. Since then, the union has beat back numerous Taft-Hartley and McCarthy-era attacks. More recently, the ILWU has been in the forefront of broader social justice struggles, leading walkouts and work stoppages for various political causes. Today, it represents close to 60,000 workers, including those locals that initially refused to affiliate. Like what you hear? Check out more at laborhistoryin2.com.
4: We are back. I'm Leslie Marshall. 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I have to say, I really enjoy hearing stories of how people made their dream, the American dream, come true, and talking about their products. And these people are just so passionate about their products and about the love and care and attention to detail in their products. It's really interesting. Like, you know, if you like shopping like I like, it's really interesting. It's almost like product porn. Scott, you can use that. You can quote me.
5: I love it. we're gonna clip and post, Leslie. That's what we're gonna do. Thank you.
4: Absolutely. We're gonna talk about tariffs. We're gonna talk about trade. We're gonna talk about China, but more specifically, demystifying trade policy without the jargon, because that gets confusing for a lot of people. And you've said this past year, and I think we all know, it was really defined by tariffs, right? Everywhere we turned, we saw reports of tariffs. And for people, you know, just working out there hard, you know, everybody listening and watching, why did tariffs matter so much to U.S. manufacturers? And people may think, that's common sense, but is it really?
5: Yeah. And I will say the impact is obviously different than, like, if you're a consumer going into the store and you bought coffee and it costs more, right? Because coffee is almost always made overseas and there was a tariff on it. And so you paid more, right? And so that's, right. yeah, I don't think that's a great application of tariffs at all, but there are some cases where it makes a great deal of sense, and that's where you have

0: industries that are under constant attack by unfair trade practices. And unfortunately, China, because of its scope, its size, and also the ambitions of its government, that's had a big impact. And throughout the year, and yeah, it's been a year, we have seen so many different tariff policies that it would be hard to articulate what it is other than it's kept moving. It's a moving target constantly. And it will still move again because the Supreme Court hasn't ruled on some of these tariffs as all. And we're not going to get into a tariff lesson here because that would be utterly boring and it would take too long. But at the end of the day, for me, the most important tariffs for manufacturing are the ones that will allow the industry to grow, and that are applied in strategic sectors. And even Biden, agreed on this too. So it's just not like it's just Trump saying this. It's a lot of people saying this. It's like, we need a steel industry in the United States. We need an
1: Absolutely.
0: auto industry in the United States. We need to build ships again in the United States. We need to make our medicines again in the United States. We need to make more semiconductors in the United States. We need to be able to process critical minerals that go into technology products here.
1: Hey,
0: And
1: listen,
0: so,
1: I don't want to be a conspiracy theorist, but for those people that feel that COVID came from a lab in Wuhan, China, then we really don't want to be purchasing medication from China or anywhere else. Hello, Russia. If we are perceived to be an enemy at any point, they could literally wipe us out.
0: yeah,
1: You know
0: correct.
1: what I mean? You take a pill and drop dead. I'm just saying. I mean, that would be a way to poison people, right? And get to people directly. That would be a very cruel form of biological warfare. But yeah, I have to say, it's very different if. And even though people shouldn't, it's different if you're getting, I don't know, your paper napkins from Walmart versus your medication from China. Yeah.
0: I mean,
1: There
0: there's
1: is a national security aspect,
0: health
1: I will say.
0: risks and national security and all of that, and so there are a lot of compelling reasons. But what I guess frustrates me is that, A, the policy still isn't settled. It could certainly move, and either the Supreme Court or the Trump administration could do something. And B, it's interesting on China. Trump went a lot harder after China in his first term than he has in this term. And he started
1: Yes.
0: out saying, I'm going to do these tariffs that are 100 and whatever percent, which was also kind of like, really out there if you have no alternative to that. The better policy would have been build up our capacity and gradually put tariffs on China so that, we have the ability to make it here. And we're not dependent, as you indicated, on China for certain things. But
1: Right, tight
0: it's
1: trade off,
0: been, yeah,
1: right?
0: it's been interesting on China that he hasn't been as tough as he was in the past. And so for businesses that are competing head to head against China, you kind of still don't know what the case is really
1: Right.
0: here. And so, yeah, it could go either way, Leslie.
1: You suggest that we may be past the peak of new tariffs. What signs are you seeing that things might be starting to level out?
0: Yeah, because I mean, they've been quiet announcements, but they have happened that some tariffs are being delayed for a couple of years, that others are being taken off, like the tariffs on foodstuffs that we don't make here, for instance. And so I don't see a lot of new tariffs. Now, I want to be very careful about how I say this because that doesn't mean the threats aren't going to be there. Like particularly, and you see this almost every day, Trump doesn't like anything, doesn't like something. He says, I'm going to tariff Canada for this or Denmark for that or what have you. But I've learned, and I hope people have learned too, that, give it a couple of days to
1: Yeah, his
0: marinate.
1: bark's bigger than his bite with tariffs. And I mean, I
0: And see
1: think
0: how it
1: Mark
0: was.
1: Carney, the Prime Minister of Canada, is a perfect example of somebody who's like, I'm not playing.
0: And so I, rather than get caught up in that hype, I'm just like, okay, let's see what happens in a couple of weeks and whether we should, we need to take this seriously or not. And
1: Right.
0: someone did an estimate that on, only 25% of the tariff threats have been actualized, right?
1: Right. No,
0: Versus what
1: and they're
0: he said.
1: I mean, It's very confusing. I mean,
0: Oh,
1: for
0: totally.
1: America, it's very confusing. Look, I mean, look what we do for a living. It's confusing for us. And I
0: Yeah.
1: mean, but there's times when you think about it, when it's like, I'm placing a 40% tariff. Okay, I'm going to reduce it by 30%. I'm going to reduce it by 10%. And then I'm going to add 15%. But at the beginning, we already had 15% tariff. So
0: Right.
1: basically, we just walked in a circle.
0: Yeah.
1: You
0: Yeah.
1: know, so yeah,
0: Yeah.
1: it gets really really crazy. So that we get to it and have the time for it. China, you know,
0: Yeah.
1: you talk about a lot. You mentioned it. Now they are still a big unknown. How
0: Yeah.
1: has the U.S.-China manufacturing relationship changed, and why should Americans care about that shift, Scott?
0: Yeah. Well, first of all, China's so big. I mean, it's the biggest manufacturer in the world, right? So anything that it does is a problem. It's also the biggest exporter in the world by far. It has a $1 trillion surplus in trade in manufactured products. So it's massive, right? And as I said, Trump is kind of like taking the foot off the gas pedal on going after China a little. Because he realizes that China has some weapons to utilize too, right? Like, because they process all the minerals, all the minerals, and so it becomes a bit of a challenge. And there's some evidence that China, that the trade deficit with China is coming down, and it has been coming down for some period of time, and so that's obviously a positive thing. But you to back to your point about like the medicine. Like there is a real risk in some products that we're kind of over-leveraged. And we do need, in addition to tariffs, we do need to find a way to have incentives to make some of that in the United States so that we can do it affordably, with quality, at scale. And that's going to take more than just tariffs alone. And so, I hope that, when Trump gets together with the Chinese leader Xi, that it's not just, I'm going to give you this, I'm going to give you that, that we're really defending American workers and interests here and our security, because it's critically important as we look ahead. And I'm less convinced this time than I was, say, 6 years ago, that he's committed to really totally changing the dynamic here.
1: And that's because he just hasn't been as hard on China, and he hasn't talked about China. It hasn't seemed as much a priority for him this time around, right?
0: Yeah, I think so. And just has prioritized stability, in that rather than seeing something where China could get leverage in something and cause a shortage. Like if they cut off rare earth minerals, our auto industry would shut down for weeks, and our tech industry too. It'd be a real problem.
1: Right, and certainly people on the right would say, well, that's why he keeps talking about Greenland. We'll be back with Scott. We'll be back with you. When we come back, we're going to talk about workers. We're going to about truck, about training. We're going to talk about something I've been so excited to talk to Scott about, and that's AI, the AI factor. Be back.
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6: If we're exceeding records from the Dust Bowl, that says that we're in deep trouble.
7: Lower 48 states saw the hottest July on record, and so did the world's oceans.
8: People were saying they've never seen a fire this fast before.
7: All of British Columbia in state of emergency amid new outbreak of destructive fires. Plus, wildfire smoke is eroding hard-won progress towards cleaner air.
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10: There's no question the conflict in Iran costs people a little bit at the filling station.
9: Costs people a little bit at the filling station? Congressman Randy Fine of Florida, are you running for re-election? Oh, look, you are. Florida 6. Good luck. 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
11: I'm gonna soak up the sun. Gonna
9: Okay, Desi Doyen, our summer of climate chaos continues, but hey, now we're breaking records at least.
7: Yes, unfortunately we are.
9: Oh.
7: July 2026 was the hottest month ever recorded in the contiguous United States since record keeping began in the mid-1800s, surpassing records set in the Dust Bowl in 1936. That's according to NOAA. Americans in the lower 48 have suffered through multiple record-shattering heat domes that have fueled the surge of wildfires in the U.S. West, intensified by global warming caused by humanity's burning of fossil fuels. The heat, drought, and record low winter snowpack has pushed the nation's largest reservoir, Lake Mead, a key water source for seven western states, to a new all-time low.
9: All time, meaning literally all time, because that lake was created as a reservoir just decades ago. Now, the damn thing is about empty.
7: Yes, not since it was filled 90 years ago. In Puerto Rico, officials have begun rationing water in the San Juan region as prolonged severe drought conditions intensify, exacerbating ongoing issues with power outages and low water pressure that have escalated across the island over the past year. Europe is bracing for another heat dome, its fifth since May. Mm. The extreme heat has killed tens of thousands of Europeans, threatens crops and energy supplies, and is feeding intense drought and deadly wildfires across the continent. According to the EU's climate service, Copernicus, Western Europe just lived through its hottest June and July on record. Copernicus also found that global ocean temperatures also hit a record for their hottest ever July.
9: Oh, we're just killing it on the records, aren't we?
7: As we go to air, deadly super typhoon Dolphin is pummeling China, triggering massive flooding and landslides. Officials had evacuated more than 1 million people in advance of the storm. The record warm waters in the Pacific fueled typhoon Dolphin's unusually long path of destruction across the Pacific since its formation nearly 2 weeks ago. It's one of three simultaneous typhoons churning in the Pacific. And this summer of fires is not letting up. Canada's entire province of British Columbia is now under a state of emergency as fire crews battle more than 100 out-of-control heat and wind-driven wildfires that have forced at least 30,000 people to evacuate. A fire outside of Summerland, British Columbia, exploded in size over the weekend, burning 19 square miles in just 3 hours, according to CBC News, giving residents and farmers shockingly little time to evacuate. In the U.S., the National Interagency Fire Center reported on Sunday that 183 new fires have erupted across the U.S. in just the last week, including 8 large ones, as extremely hot and dry conditions fuel the spread of wildfires across the West.
9: Well, it's just too bad that Donald Trump didn't sweep his forest floors, I guess.
7: Mounting scientific evidence shows that pollution from wildfire smoke is eroding decades of hard-won progress in improving air quality across the country from regulations that had reined in pollution from vehicles and industry.
9: Well, we don't need those regulations anymore, I guess.
7: And finally, a brewing powerful El Nino in the Pacific is forecast to goose global temperatures and extreme weather consequences even further in coming months, further straining infrastructure and resources. In an interview with Pacifica Evening News, Dr. Jeff Masters of Yale Climate Communications was blunt.
6: We have two things we need to do to get Earth's fever under control. Number one is to stop burning so many fossil fuels. And we also need to be spending money to adapt to the new climate that we've put in place. We just need to be smarter in general about adapting to climate change.
9: We need to be smarter in general about a whole bunch of things. For much more on all of these stories and the ones we couldn't get to today, check out our website at greennews.bradblog.com. I'm Brad Friedman.
7: And I'm Desi Doyen.
9: And this has been your Green News Report. It's a cruel, cruel
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1: Hi, Pop. I'm Leslie Marshall. 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The website is another area you can get a lot of information. There are links there to a lot of this, AmericanManufacturing.org. We will continue our conversation with Scott. Scott, thank you for holding and for a welcome back. So let's talk about workers training, the AI factor, and bringing it back to the people and the future. A lot of manufacturers say their biggest problem isn't demand, it's finding workers. And we see that, right? We see a lot of help wanted signs that people are like, I don't understand, especially it's like, they're stealing our jobs. It's like, well, there are jobs. How come you're not applying for those jobs? And you highlight new short-term training programs. Why could those make a difference?
0: Yeah.
1: And where are those?
0: Yeah, it's a good question. You know, like in the olden days, all a manufacturer had to do, and also because of the skill level of the job, was just go into a shop class and say, hey, who wants a job when you graduate from high school? And just pull kids out and do it that way. You know, obviously, two things have changed. There's not a lot of shop classes anymore, and the jobs are higher skilled. Here's the challenge. Pell Grants. Pell Grants are awesome. They provide low-income students with a chance to go to college. The challenge has been for like manufacturing training programs is that they only applied for like associate's degrees or higher. And for some of these manufacturing training, you don't need that much. You might need 6 weeks, 8 weeks, 15 weeks, you know, to learn how to, it might be welding or industrial maintenance or something like that. And so you couldn't access that, particularly if you were, you know, if you come from a disadvantaged low-income family. One of the, and believe me, there are plenty of problems with the tax legislation that was passed last year. Something that does have a lot of support was a change to Pell Grants to make these kind of manufacturing training programs eligible. And so if you're, you know, if you're from a, if you're either yourself quite poor or you come from a poor family, you'll be able to get free a training program to right. that will help you get into a factory. So that's going to help immensely, particularly because, Leslie, the manufacturing workforce is pretty old. It's about 4 years older than the rest of the workforce in the United States. And that means
1: really,
0: more.
1: I would never have guessed
0: that. Yeah, and more so that means more people are retiring, right?
1: Right.
0: And so that means the more people are retiring, you got to replace them, and it hadn't been as easy to replace them. So this will help quite a bit. And so I'm optimistic that that will provide, you know, a good lever for small and mid-sized manufacturers to get access to more, you know, more skilled workers who are able to get those credentials that they need now.
1: You know, AI, I so wanted to talk to you about this. There is a boom, and it's going to increase, I think one would imagine, and certainly push in this administration for these AI data centers. Those AI data centers, are they going to compete with factories for workers and energy? And is that already happening, or is that something that we should be planning for in the future?
0: Yeah, yes, yes, and yes. I mean, you know, first of all, no one's figured out AI.
1: Right.
0: Either literally how to use it effectively, at least I haven't, or what it means for
1: Except,
0: us.
1: Except my son when he's writing an essay. But yeah, anyway.
0: Yeah.
1: I'm like, yeah, did exactly. you? Even like, you know, okay, sidebar, yeah. Right. My daughter is going on a senior retreat mm-hmm. at her school. She goes to an all-girls school. And that's coming up in a week. And they ask people in the family to write letters of encouragement. So I asked her big brother, and they have a love-hate relationship. They're 9.5 months apart. And he wrote this beautiful letter, and it sounded like it was from Hallmark. And I'm like, did you write this? I think he did ChatGPT or AI and was like, I need a I need a letter that says nice things about my sister.
0: There you go. Right. I think that's It is extraordinary. And
1: but I do agree with you in the non-student teenage world. People haven't figured out.
0: Yeah, you haven't been able to grapple with it. And that's true of the physical, because this just isn't conjured into being. There are physical data centers that house all this computing power that figures this stuff out. And that takes a lot of equipment. That takes a lot of energy. That takes people to build these things. And they are massive, right? And so and the thing is, they're massive. At the end of the day, they're not going to employ a lot of people. But the construction of it is a big demand pull for materials and for people in construction trades, and for energy, right? They're going to consume a ton of energy and other resources. Right. And so when you're thinking about a manufacturing boom and an AI boom and how they can coexist, you have to answer the questions like that. How are you going to keep energy costs down and make sure that it's available to everyone and not raise rates for consumers? How are you going to have enough workers who are electricians, who are in construction, who are going to be able to do both the AI data centers and also the factories that are under construction and the materials that are going into the factories too. So this is all, these are all real kind of pain points. And I view this very much as a potential drag on manufacturing growth, because everybody's all in on the AI, right? Everybody wants to make a bet on AI. But if we go all in on AI and we're not considering what the impact on manufacturing is going to be, there's a very real chance that all of the progress that we've talked about or that we see the potential for talking about could be rolled back if we don't get this right. And I'm not like, what's the right way to put this? Like, AI is not going to take over a factory job, right? Because you need a physical person there to operate the machine or to, you know.
1: And we hope AI isn't going to take over like our medical professionals.
0: Oh, there you go. I mean,
1: that would be scary. I don't want a robot operating on me, you know?
0: Yeah, but like customer service chatbots or stuff like that. That's obviously, we're already dealing with that stuff, but
1: I know it's creepy. Yeah. Maybe I'm getting too old. I mean, creepy, but I want to ask you, because you say if we get this right, and what you talk about in getting it right is training workers.
0: Yep.
1: Planning energy use.
0: Correct.
1: Balancing AI and manufacturing, right? So what does a healthy U.S. manufacturing economy look like a year or really 5 years from now, as an example?
0: That is a great question. And so I think that it is possible for this to coexist. But if at the state level or on the energy grids or the workforce professionals, if they haven't thought about this, it could end up in disaster. Really. And so you have to put it front and center about how you're going to manage all of this and also not spike, for instance, electric bills for people. Right. And we've seen that in some areas as well. Yeah. And I'm sure you've heard of this too, where, you know, in some cases, the AI data centers, they're generating their own energy and they're being responsible that way. In other cases, not as responsible. And so I think we have to be very careful about how we do this and not to favor necessarily AI or over manufacturing. I think that would be a long run mistake, because at the end of the day, the factory is going to have a lot of people in it. The AI data center is going to have a few people, really, that they're going to deal with. But this is,
1: I'm all into people building robots to do certain things, like picking up my dog's poo in the backyard. You know, I don't understand how my dog can poo that much. I mean, how is it? I don't want to say humanly, doggingly possible. I'm just like, I don't know. It reproduces itself. It's insane.
0: You're gonna have to get the opposable thumbs right on the robots to be able to do that. That's
1: Or you know, don't laugh. They have my husband, as you know, is an orthopedic surgeon, and they have the surgery center that they wanted doctors to try out, and they have AI there. Mm-hmm. But one of the things, no joke, that they can do is they can go compliment, and it's like, "You're such a great surgeon."
0: Oh, boy.
1: And it's a sexy woman's voice, or a woman with a sexy voice. And so, like, the crew in the OR while he's operating will just keep, like, compliment.
0: Yeah.
1: "You're such..." Yes, Dr. Oh, blank, my. Even though people, a lot of people know my husband's name, you know. "You're yeah. such a great sir." I'm like, oh, gag. Scott, let me see. How much time do we got going here? Let me see. I'm all over the place with my computer today. We have like a minute. Okay, what do you want to say in a minute or less, Scott?
0: No, I think the future could be bright, but we got to get some things right. It's not guaranteed, and people ought to be rooting for manufacturing, even if they have political differences with leaders who are pushing certain policies.
1: I'm totally with you. Manufacturing, it shouldn't be a, oh, Democrat or Republican issue.
0: That's
1: job
0: right.
1: growth is good for the economy, and it's good for the people, and it's especially good for the working class, which is the majority in the middle class of our country. Scott, am I good on time here, Mark? Am I good? Am I doing good? No, I got a little bit. Okay, we're saying bye.
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12: 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According to Miranda Yaver, an assistant professor of health policy and management at the University of Pittsburgh, insurance denials aren't rare. 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It was how many people simply give up. 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
11: Emma was the daughter of a couple of parents who I interviewed, and she was young. She was having difficulty breathing. 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
12: Get the full Code WAC story on progressivevoices.com and on the PV app. Catch all our episodes by subscribing to Code WAC wherever you find your podcasts. 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
13: I'm Rick Smith, and this is Labor History in Two. On this day in labor history, the year was 1937. That was the day the International Longshoremen's and Warehousemen's Union was founded, after the victorious strike of 1934 that established the Union Hiring Hall, West Coast Union leaders embarked on an inland campaign to organize the thousands of warehouse workers who handled shipped goods. But West Coast dock workers overwhelmingly chose to join the CIO after it was expelled from the AFL earlier that year. They found that the ILA planned to abandon the warehouse workers they had worked so hard to organize. They also opposed dues assessments to fight the CIO and disagreed with the ILA's hostility to minimum wage laws, Social Security, and unemployment insurance. Radicals like Harry Bridges and others had established themselves not only as workers' leaders, but also led attacks on Jim Crow racism in the ranks and in the industry. The success of the 1934 strike was due in part to the welcoming of blacks into the ranks of the union. In his book, Workers on the Waterfront, historian Bruce Nelson notes that, quote, "The ILWU's well-known opposition to racial discrimination was an important factor in the union's expansion into Hawaii, not only on the waterfront, but among sugar and pineapple plantation workers. The triumph of the ILWU in Hawaiian agriculture brought about a degree of fraternization across racial lines that few had thought possible. Since then, the union has beat back numerous Taft-Hartley and McCarthy-era attacks.
14: More recently, the ILWU has been in the forefront of broader social justice struggles, leading walkouts and work stoppages for various political causes. Today, it represents close to 60,000 workers, including those locals that initially refused to affiliate.
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6: If we're exceeding records from the Dust Bowl, that says that we're in deep trouble.
7: Lower 48 states saw the hottest July on record, and so did the world's oceans.
8: People were saying they've never seen a fire this fast before.
7: All of British Columbia in state of emergency amid new outbreak of destructive fires. Plus, wildfire smoke is eroding hard-won progress towards cleaner air.
9: 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I'm Brad Friedman.
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10: There's no question the conflict in Iran costs people a little bit at the filling station.
9: Costs people a little bit at the filling station? Congressman Randy Fine of Florida, are you running for re-election? Oh, look, you are. Florida 6. Good luck. This is your Green News Report. Okay, Desi Doyen, our summer of climate chaos continues, but hey, now we're breaking records at least.
7: Yes, unfortunately we are. Oh. July 2026 was the hottest month ever recorded in the contiguous United States since record keeping began in the mid-1800s, surpassing records set in the Dust Bowl in 1936. That's according to NOAA. Americans in the lower 48 have suffered through multiple record-shattering heat domes that have fueled the surge of wildfires in the U.S. West, intensified by global warming caused by humanity's burning of fossil fuels. The heat, drought, and record low winter snowpack has pushed the nation's largest reservoir, Lake Mead, a key water source for 7 western states, to a new all-time low.
9: All time, meaning literally all time, because that lake was created as a reservoir just decades ago. Now, the damn thing is about empty.
7: Yes, not since it was filled 90 years ago. In Puerto Rico, officials have begun rationing water in the San Juan region as prolonged severe drought conditions intensify, exacerbating ongoing issues with power outages and low water pressure that have escalated across the island over the past year. Europe is bracing for another heat dome, its fifth since May. Mm. The extreme heat has killed tens of thousands of Europeans, threatens crops and energy supplies, and is feeding intense drought and deadly wildfires across the continent. According to the EU's climate service, Copernicus, Western Europe just lived through its hottest June and July on record. Copernicus also found that global ocean temperatures also hit a record for their hottest ever July.
9: Oh, we're just killing it on the records, aren't we?
7: As we go to air, deadly super typhoon Dolphin is pummeling China, triggering massive flooding and landslides. Officials had evacuated more than 1 million people in advance of the storm. The record warm waters in the Pacific fueled typhoon Dolphin's unusually long path of destruction across the Pacific since its formation nearly 2 weeks ago. It's one of 3 simultaneous typhoons churning in the Pacific. And this summer of fires is not letting up. Canada's entire province of British Columbia is now under a state of emergency as fire crews battle more than 100 out-of-control heat and wind-driven wildfires that have forced at least 30,000 people to evacuate. A fire outside of Summerland, British Columbia, exploded in size over the weekend, burning 19 square miles in just 3 hours, according to CBC News, giving residents and farmers shockingly little time to evacuate. In the U.S., the National Interagency Fire Center reported on Sunday that 183 new fires have erupted across the U.S. in just the last week, including 8 large ones, as extremely hot and dry conditions fuel the spread of wildfires across the West.
9: Well, it's just too bad that Donald Trump didn't sweep his forest floors, I guess.
7: Mounting scientific evidence shows that pollution from wildfire smoke is eroding decades of hard-won progress in improving air quality across the country from regulations that had reined in pollution from vehicles and industry.
15: Well, we don't need those regulations anymore, I guess.
7: And finally, a brewing powerful El Nino in the Pacific is forecast to goose global temperatures and extreme weather consequences even further in coming months, further straining infrastructure and resources. In an interview with Pacifica Evening News, Dr. Jeff Masters of Yale Climate Communications was blunt.
6: We have two things we need to do to get Earth's fever under control. Number one is to stop burning so many fossil fuels. And we also need to be spending money to adapt to the new climate that we've put in place. We just need to be smarter in general about adapting to climate change.
15: We need to be smarter in general about a whole bunch of things. 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I'm Brad Friedman.
7: And I'm Desi Doyen.
15: And this has been your Green News Report. It's a cruel, cruel
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1: Hey, Jody.
2: Hi, Sean.
1: You know, honestly, today, not a bad day news-wise. I mean, well, okay, it's not great news, but I'm just saying there's not as much of it today. You know?
2: I know this morning when I got up late, as I noted, I woke up at like 2:30 this morning.
1: Which 2:30 is late for you.
2: Yeah.
1: It's also your dentist's favorite time to wake up.
2: 2:30, yeah.
1: It's 2:30. Sorry. I'm bad with those jokes.
2: Late, and then I was like, oh my God, do I have enough?
1: Oh, yeah. No. I mean, look, there's plenty to talk about today, especially with the military stuff. Me, the veteran, and of course, oh my God, we have a couple of fan-damn-tastic guests today. We've got Dr. Annie Andrews coming in, which we got to talk with her about her campaign, the fact that the Republicans don't really have anybody to run against her. Exactly. We'll talk about that. And look, John Fuglesang will be in as well. So we are geeked up about all of that. Thank you, everybody who is joining us from any of our great radio affiliates, wherever you happen to be, whether you are listening to us on the Detour Talk in Tennessee. That'd be a good place to listen to if you're Dr. Annie Andrews. You might be able to get it there. Or WCPT, AM 820 in Chicago. Maybe you're listening on Georgia Now Radio in the ATL or AM 950 Minneapolis, St. Paul. Or maybe you're listening on Progressive Voices Radio worldwide somewhere else on the planet. Or maybe you are one of our many and various future people. You know, we scared Seth. We did, because he was listening. We said, "Hey, Seth," and he was like, "When you guys said that at the bar last night," and I turned around, I was like, "What? Wait!" Sorry, dude. We are saying hi to you because we know we're listening. We can see what you're doing, and we're very glad that all of you, well, most of you, have pants on. Some of you really need to fix that, but anyway, it's whatever. Pants optional, just as long as you have the under. Pants on here at the bar. We do have some rules. Anyway, I'm a little beside myself, at least with the first story of the day from the News on Tap, which, by the way, you can get at thepoliticsbar.com. You can get the News on Tap for free, which is always good. Or you can subscribe. We'll talk about that later. I just, as an American, but also as a veteran, it really...
2: The sailor.
1: Well, yeah. Yeah, well, yeah. Really pisses me off. Yeah. Really, really, really. I mean, I've told everybody here about the motion sickness and how I lost 10 days at sea. I lost 22 pounds over the side the hard way, but I also still got a ribbon. I had a good mentor, Dave Mormon, wherever you are, Dave. I was still able to be on the bridge and to get my ribbon for when we did replenishment. For my ship, the USS Lake Champlain, CG-57, guided missile cruiser out of San Diego, same place that the USS Abraham Lincoln is. When you do replenishment, you've got a replenishment ship up next to you. You've got to go the distance, however long that it takes. There's tie lines that go between. You're running parallel in the open ocean. So wherever the way, yeah. And in order to get your ribbon for being, you got to be the one on the wheel and keep the ship straight on. And you got to, you know, basically it's kind of like driving, but keeping one eye on the horizon and the other eye in your rear view mirror to the left of you and making sure that you are continuously parallel with whatever it is in the left. And of course, if you screw up, then everybody on the ship dies because you crash into each other.
2: Well, I mean, it's the same as like refueling an airplane.
1: Oh yeah,
2: in the air.
1: I mean, neither of these are safe. These are not easy things to do.
2: I don't know.
1: But when you got a carrier, replenishment's a little bit different. And there's carriers are huge. Carriers are, okay, so the Abraham Lincoln has a complement of around 5,500 people, something like that. Carriers go out normally, and when you have a carrier group, so first of all, the carrier itself is the center, and you have a carrier group, so you have a minimum of like 7 other ships that go along with you, 7 to 10 other ships. Mm-hmm. Carrier group is about, well, the carrier is about 5,500, mostly sailors, obviously some Marines, probably some airmen too, possibly, maybe naval airmen, depends on who's on the ship. In the whole carrier group, if you add up all the ships, you got somewhere between, 8,000 and 10,000 people, depending on how big the carrier group is.
2: Yeah.
1: Okay. Normal deployment is 6 to 7 months. And every 30 to 45 days, you have a port call. So you stop somewhere, and you stop somewhere usually for more than 24 hours.
2: Yeah, so the sailors can get off and have some leave time and sing on the town and,
1: go get drunk or what other things?
2: Other things.
1: Mm-hmm, right, you
2: know,
1: exactly.
2: Just they sing and dance is what I know.
1: Yeah, yeah. Like it's just like Gene Kelly. Right. It's
2: totally
1: just,
2: like that. Right?
1: Right.
2: Okay.
1: But here's the thing is that when even though it is basically a moving city.
2: It is.
1: You are still at work 24/7. You are at work when you're on that ship. The nice thing about Port Call is that you're able to leave. You can go where civilian, you can wear your civvies, as we call them, civilian clothes.
2: That's why they call it leave.
1: Yeah. And you do. And you go do whatever the hell you want to do. I knew a guy who would always just, he liked to go find whatever the local library was and go read.
2: Oh, that's so sweet.
1: Yeah. He was a nice guy. And I mean, like, you know, ultra, like you were like, you're like, you're wondering if there was something wrong. And no, he just anyway, I think he ended up going into the priesthood, to be honest, after the Navy. Anyway, but the point is that these folks on the Abraham Lincoln have been out 9 months. It's
2: insane.
1: It's home port is San Diego.
2: Yeah, and that's far from where they are.
1: Well, then they got sent to Northern South America. Remember the Caribbean, Donnie's little mm-hmm. jaunt there? Mm-hmm. Then Donald said, wait, we need you to go over to the Persian Gulf. So then they had, remember, but you can't just go, like, if you look on a map, you're like, oh, you'll just go across, right? Through the Mediterranean. You can't go through the Mediterranean. It doesn't work that way. You have to go all the way down around the Horn of Africa south, and then up kind of basically up the coastline and go in, and then you're in the Persian Gulf area there. 9 months. They've had two port calls, one of which was fairly short. Yeah. That's it. 9 months. And they have no idea when they're getting home. None.
2: No, they don't. I mean, people are thinking about killing themselves on this ship.
1: Some people, they've already had a couple throw off. It's bad. And look, this is the responsibility of the U.S. military, the responsibility of Congress and the responsibility of the president is to take care of everybody in the military.
2: Absolutely.
1: That is one of the first jobs that they do. Hello, how are you?
3: Hey, how are you?
1: Not too bad. How are things going?
3: Oh, good. I'm sorry for this like crazy glare behind me, but anyway, I'm going to go away in a minute anyway, so you won't have to look at it for very long.
1: Okay. Because all we can kind of see is a halo.
3: I know. Maybe it's for me to look more angelic. Here, this way you can look more at my dog who's sleeping on the couch.
1: Let's there we go.
3: Yeah. Well, I don't know where he is. He's somewhere back there. Annie's going to be coming in from her.
1: Okay. So this must be Liza. Hello. Now I can actually see you. Yeah. There you go. Yeah. Hi, Liza. Yeah. See, yeah. Hi. So we're already on the air here. So this is good. But we'll see Dr. Andrews when she comes in. I love your dogs. We always love dogs here at the bar.
3: I was going to say he's taking a nap.
2: Hello,
1: puppy boy.
2: Hi, buddy.
1: Well, this is everybody. This is Liza's assistant. Dr. Andrews will be with us shortly. We're talking about the Abraham Lincoln thing. So I know you got to go back out, go get her or whatever. But we're hanging here for a little bit. So go do what you got to do, and we'll be
3: great.
1: We'll be right here. So let's keep talking about Joey. So here's the thing.
2: Absolutely.
1: While Liza goes and does the thing. Oh, okay. She's like, quick, I'll go out and I'll come back in. That's fine. Whatever. I'm good with that.
2: Smart girl.
1: Well, yeah, you know, Dr. Andrews has good assistance, which is good. So she's got to go get her from the car here. But here's the deal. The Abraham Lincoln thing, it bothers me in so many ways because, yes, I was a sailor.
2: Mm-hmm.
1: And
2: so was my dad.
1: Yeah. But I also look at it and say, this is endemic of how he is treating
2: mm-hmm.
1: the entire military, how he is treating every civil servant. Mm-hmm. It's endemic of how this Republican Party is treating. Remember, keg breath is always about, this is about lethality. How is
2: you're
1: this
2: not feeding your sailors right now.
1: It's barely humanity. How the hell is this lethality?
2: I mean, people want to kill themselves. They're calling home going, I got to get off this ship.
1: Well, because you can't even, they're not even getting their full complement of food because they're giving them basically, if this were an army brigade, it would be the equivalent of giving them MREs, meals ready to go, remember little meals in the pouch?
2: Mm-hmm. Yep.
1: Only you wouldn't get a full complement of MREs. You'd get the bare bones MRE. You get one a day so you don't die.
2: Yeah,
1: that's we've got a picture of the food that the folks on the ship are getting. And here's the thing: we heard about this last April. I don't know if some of you here in the bar remember last April. when that happened. And we talked about it, and they went in for a super fast, I don't know what you want to call it, rapid replenishment. Mm-hmm. So they did a port stop, but it wasn't really a full port call. It was, like we said, port calls are like, you know, 24, 48, 72 hours. No, this was like a 6 to 8 hour thing. You get in, you get really replenished, but everybody is working. First, to get the ship there, to make sure everything is tied up, make sure that you're stable and, you know, whatever. Yeah. And then getting all the crap off, all the garbage that you can't just dump in the ocean, all the,
2: yep.
1: right? And then get the stuff back on, and you get that back, uh-huh. and gone. They didn't have time to go anything. They were at work, working to get back out to the ocean.
2: Right.
1: Because Keg Breath, while he's making all these little videos, because he's got all the time in the world to, you know, do pumping iron and, you know, sniffing cocaine, I'm pretty sure. There's several
2: allegedly.
1: People. Allegedly. There are some people who have experience with it who have said that the shakes he seems to be having seem to be reminiscent of somebody who's got that problem.
2: Oh, I thought RFK shaking the other day.
1: Oh, well, we've known he's had problems too. I mean, you know, mm-hmm. sniffing off mm-hmm. the toilet seat. Mm-hmm. Anyway, but you they're sitting around, screwing around, doing nothing. They are not prioritizing our service members. They are not prioritizing their supposed mission, even though they don't really have any specific goals for the mission in Iran. So even if you give Donald Trump and his minions the idea of that they have a legitimate mission, which yeah. they don't, even if no. you give that to them, they don't, they're not doing what they need to be doing.
2: No.
1: It makes me furious in ways that, because we're on the radio, I can't actually say.
2: Oh, there are words in my head.
1: I know, but I'm sitting here going, this just, it makes me so furious.
2: Angry?
1: Yeah. Because yeah. these are people's lives.
2: Yeah.
1: And in the meantime, I'm not going to bag on the Secret Service people for taking care of food truck Trump.
2: No. It's their job.
1: Right. And look, even though the CIA had low confidence in the fact that it was
2: it
1: going,
2: did.
1: The Secret Service said better safe than sorry. That's fine.
2: Hal Sparks has a theory.
1: Yeah, I heard his theory on Steph.
2: It's not a bad theory.
1: Sometimes Hal goes a little far afield, further afield than I would like, which is fine.
2: He might be right.
1: Look, Hal Sparks Worldwide is a great place, and we love to have you guys go over there, and we love to be there too. But I want to make sure to have some actual reporting on it, that kind of thing. You know, I like facts. I would be a good researcher for maybe Congress, for maybe a senator or a congressman. Maybe like Dr. Annie Andrews, who will hopefully be the next senator from South Carolina, which we are going to have Dr. Andrews coming in. Her looks like they're just about ready to come in. So look, we are going to put this discussion kind of on pause. We have a good drink of the day. This one, you can shake your hips to it. What?
2: Yeah, you can.
1: I mean, you could. Yeah, just make sure you got the right skirt on. That's...
2: I grew up on that music.
1: Freshen your drink and come right back. Dr. Annie Andrews coming into the bar here on this Thursday night. Hang on.
0: We'll be right back after we pay some bills at the politics bar.
4: The average American spent $4,200 more last year just keeping up with inflation. What did Donald Trump do? He made it worse. Much worse. Donald Trump's cabinet has a combined net worth of over $700 billion. His own family is making billions. They don't buy gas like us. They don't buy groceries. They don't check airline prices. They have their own planes. Donald Trump's private war is killing us. He doesn't care. Nobody around him cares.
5: Mr. President, to what extent are Americans' financial situation motivating you to make a deal?
6: Not even a little bit. I don't think about Americans' financial situation. I don't think about anybody.
4: They live in a different world. Must be nice. They think we're stupid, and we'll keep voting to keep them in power. What do you think? Had enough?
7: The Lincoln Project is responsible for the content of this advertising.
8: This is Stephanie Miller, and here's what you missed.
9: The Iran thing is just, you were talking about, question, has a deal been reached to reopen the Strait of Hormuz? Trump, it's sort of open. We control it. sort of is not open, and kind of now we're semi-negotiating. That's where we are, right?
10: Yeah. I'm guessing that's what sex with Melania is.
9: Hey. Oh, by the way, did you see Melania Trump will be the subject of a new Amazon Prime documentary series per her senior advisor? It will offer viewers, quote, a part of the First Lady that hasn't been seen yet. Is there a part?
11: There isn't a part of the First Lady that we haven't seen.
10: I haven't seen her butthole. So,
11: okay, there's that.
10: I mean, if
9: yes, you have. You see Trump on camera every day.
10: Here's your butthole, everyone.
9: He's America's butthole.
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1: And me, Sean Smith Pierce. 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
12: 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Hey, it's Jody Hamilton.
1: And me, Sean Smith Pierce. The Politics Bar is like a neighborhood bar wherever you are. We'll talk about politics, drinks, entertainment, and more with some folks you know.
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1: It is Thursday night here at the Politics Bar. We are super duper geeked up for this.
2: The only
1: Dr. Annie Andrews coming into the bar this evening. Thank you guys for cheering her on. We really appreciate this. Look, it's a good crowd here at the bar. They're good people. And you are, I gotta say, I'm excited about what you can do. You realize you don't have any opponents right now, and technically.
14: I know. Why don't they just give me the seat? Seems to be the thing to do.
1: Well, yeah, didn't they give the seat technically to Ms. Nordone? I don't know why she wants to be called Ms. Graham. Isn't she in support of Save America Act?
2: It's going to save money on the seat, you know, the...
1: Yeah, but Jody, she
14: engraving fees.
2: Right. Engraving fees, but right? Senator Graham, you know.
1: But she's in favor, Nadine is in favor of the Save America Act. And I'm like, well, if you're going to, you know, be against other women being able to change their name so they can't vote, I think it would be honest to, you know, actually use your full legal last name, you know.
14: You know, I wrote a snarky tweet about that because the first thing

0: fair, he did work across the aisle. Like he was a respectable Republican, you know, in the John McCain, Mitt Romney.
1: Right.
0: Yeah.
1: Hell, he said John. He said Joe Biden was one of the best people ever.
0: Yes,
2: he did.
1: It's why
2: he was right.
1: Well, yeah. I look at places like South. I've been through South Carolina. I've stopped a few times. You know, I lived down in Florida for 3.5 years. I live here in the DC end of the bar. Jody's at the LA end of the bar and the whole other end of the country. But, you know, I've been up and down 95. I don't think I've ever taken State Route 17 to get over to Charleston. But
0: oh, you got to come. I mean, and now we're first in the nations and you got to come.
1: Well,
2: my sister shot a movie there called Shag.
1: Right.
0: Oh, my God. Yes. I love that movie.
2: Oh, yay. My sister is Carrie Hamilton.
0: Oh, my gosh. Yes. That's such a good movie.
1: See, look at this. She has good taste, Jody. This is awesome. Well, look, your judgment is not in question as far as that goes, especially because, I mean, for those people who don't know, Dr. Andrews, she's been in South Carolina now, I think, for what, around almost 20 years? And you used to work at the Children's Hospital there. I'm trying to remember. It's a pediatric, it's a specific type of a pediatric doctor. You basically stay in the hospital.
0: Yes, yes, that's right. I'm a pediatric hospitalist. So it's an official subspecialty of the specialty of pediatrics. So I'm board certified in pediatrics and as a pediatric hospital medicine physician, because taking care of sick and injured kids in the hospital setting is very
2: different than
0: taking care of them in the outpatient setting. So over the past, like, decade and a half, the field really evolved. And so now pediatricians are really split, the ones who work in the hospital, the ones who work in the outpatient setting. I love the fast pace of the hospital setting. I love that I make a decision in the morning and I see the results of that decision in the afternoon.
1: Nice.
0: So yeah, I've worked in children's hospitals my entire 20 years this June. I've been working in children's hospitals.
2: You only look like you're 25. So
1: yeah, there's that too. I agree with that, Jody. Yeah. but here's the thing. My mom was an RN and she worked most of her career in nursery, NICU, little L&D. So obviously kind of some overlap there. I always think of when I think of my mom like that, a lot of people think it's all fun and cute. Oh, it's babies. And it's like, you get some of those cases that are the worst. And especially these days with all of the loops and hoops that everybody has to deal with the stupid ass insurance that we've got. And the fact that Republicans keep trying to cut Medicare and Medicaid and the Affordable Care Act. And I mean, as a doctor, you didn't just have to understand the health of your patients, the physical systems, but you had to understand the insurance systems and the hospital systems and the bureaucracy. So this is not, dealing with bureaucracy isn't new to you.
0: No, not at all. And it's really the reason I got involved in politics. I mean, it's the broken healthcare system, the bureaucracy of the healthcare system, as we see the C-suite budget bloat and we see nurses, you know, get cut and, you know, don't get pay raises, but we've got more people who work in the C-suite. The process of taking care of patients over my 20-year career ended up being less and less time at the sick child's bedside, more and more time on the phone with insurance companies or working with the case managers and social workers to navigate where these kids can get their follow-up appointments, which pharmacy will pay for their prescriptions. The system is so, so broken. And that was part of what motivated me to get involved in politics. But really, it's the impact of broken policies on my patients and their families, you know, that helped me understand. I can take care of individual sick or injured children for my career, which is an amazing way to spend your time.
1: Sure.
0: Or I could go upstream and solve my patients and their families' problems at the federal government level. And that's what I'm aiming to do here in this race and in my first term as the next senator from the great state of South Carolina.
2: Amen.
1: I'm giving her the bell on that one because I do want to see you. I do.
2: I know. I can't wait.
1: I want to see the people of South Carolina have a senator who actually listens to what they're saying. When you've been out, when you've been knocking on the doors, when you've been talking to the people, when you stop by like a home team barbecue or, you know, I know you probably don't have time to hang out at Miller's in Charleston, the breakfast spot. Yeah.
0: So good. I think I've been there once the past 14 months, but it was delicious.
1: You've been a little busy, just a little busy. But when you're out and you're talking to people, what are they telling you? And does it matter to them that you're a Democrat or what kind of Democrat they think you are. Does

0: any of that matter to them?
1: So I like the framing of that question. I mean, just like most people running for office, it's I'm hearing about gas prices, grocery prices, lack of affordable childcare. I'm hearing here in South Carolina, more people than you would think are acutely aware of the role Medicaid plays in our healthcare system. And folks are worried and really upset about the impending Medicaid budget cuts. Their, you know, their ACA tax subsidies expired, so their premiums have gone up. They keep paying more and more at the pharmacy for their prescription drugs. So I'm hearing about all of those kitchen table issues. I'm also hearing from non-Democrats, independents and center-right Republicans about like, why do we pay their salary? They're not doing anything. Why is Washington so broken? We've got to change it. I'm just looking for something different. You know, especially a lot of, you know, senior citizen veterans who just can't believe how far this country has really fallen on the international stage. People who are just setting partisanship aside because they recognize Washington is broken, which is why I think one of the reasons my candidacy is breaking through, because I am a political outsider. You know, I've run for office once before, but I've never served in office. I have a different profession, a different whole, you know, background of expertise that I can bring up there. But people also see me as someone who's just fed up like they are, but who decided to take that feeling and channel it into running for the U.S. Senate. And so I do think we're breaking through traditional partisanship in voting patterns because of how terrible this administration is and how just, you know, totally ineffective the U.S. Senate has become.
2: What are your thoughts on Bill Cassidy?
3: You can say them on the radio.
1: Well, you know, I did, when he voted to confirm RFK Jr., I did quote tweeted him and I said, I hope you never sleep well at night again. And I stand by that statement.
2: Understandable.
1: I mean, he knew what he was doing was wrong and he did it anyways. I mean, he's a hepatologist and he voted to confirm the guy who, you know, totally disrupted our distribution of an administration of hepatitis B vaccines, which have drastically reduced the incidence of chronic liver disease and liver cancer in this country. He absolutely knew what he was doing, but he was trying to maintain his allegiance to Donald Trump. And what did it get him? It got him a Trump-backed primary and he got primaried out. And it just shows you that, like, you know,
0: It's not worth it.
1: It's not worth it. And I talk to so many doctors who bring up Bill Cassidy to me and they're so frustrated by, you know, because I say we need to elect more doctors and they're like, but what about Rand Paul and Bill Cassidy? I'm like, okay, we need to elect more doctors who care about patients and human beings. Doctors.
0: Exactly. Elect more doctors that care. Elect more people that care. I mean, this is a reminder. It's really been a reminder. We've been talking to a number of different people. We had Ashley Bell, who's up the road in North Carolina, 8, running for the House in last week. We had Kurt from Ohio. He's a friend of Sherrod Brown's. We had him in Thursday. The things that we are hearing both from the people who come to the bar and, you know, give us information off of their socials and private messages or whatever, and the stuff we see publicly and the stuff that we're hearing from you folks who are out there on the ground reminds me, and you and I have talked about this a bunch, Jody. We started to call this, Dr. Andrews, we've started to call it, as of, well, basically yesterday, the GTFO election, because people will, back in 2008, when I worked on the Obama-Biden campaign in Iowa. And I've told the story. Everybody around the bar here knows this one. We had a volunteer who she went out to a house, rural, kind of rural area, and screen doors open, knocks on the door, and sees this woman, and you know, hey, it's you know, just checking to see, are you going to vote in the election, and who might you vote for if you want to tell me? And the woman hollers to her husband, who are we voting for? And the guy says, we're voting for the, and drops the N word, and this woman just turns back to our volunteer and says, yeah, we're voting for the N word. Right, I know, doctor.
2: I know.
0: Right. But thankfully, our volunteer just kept face. She was fine. It was good. Just thank you, and okay, and you know, may I ask why? And basically, the woman said, "We'll vote for anybody who will get us the F out of here. We don't. We're done with this. We're done with all the war and the bad economy." And what do you know? Now here in 2026. We're hearing the same thing from people across the board going, I don't care. As long as you're for democracy and capitalism that works, great. I don't care what your label is. I don't care what color you are. I don't care what gender you are. Get us the F out of here. Mm-hmm. It sounds like that's kind of what you're hearing from the people in South Carolina.
1: Yeah, I think that that actually really pretty well encapsulates what I'm hearing down here, that people, when you're feeling the pain, like the real pain of not making ends meet at the end of the month, when you're right. watching us, you know, write a blank check to fight this war, but we're cutting SNAP benefits and Medicaid. I think people do just, you know, reevaluate and they want to try something new. And that's why I think so many of these elections are going to shock a lot of people, because just like we had secret Trump voters that we didn't expect in 2016 and 2024, right. I think there's going to be a lot of secret Annie Andrews voters and Democratic voters all across the state and the country, because, you know, they're not going to go out there and wear my T-shirt, but they're going to show up and vote for something different than what they've been voting for the past 30 years that has done nothing to help people here in South Carolina.
0: Right.
3: Good.
0: Right.
3: Good.
0: And look, you will like the old fashioned conservative people, the folks who used to do good. You will keep the good things, like, you know, the great constituent services. Mm-hmm. You're going to serve your constituents extremely well.
1: Yes.
0: But then you're actually going to go to the Senate and actually get things done.
1: Right. Because it's not a career for, like, I don't want this to be my career. I'm not going to operate in a way just to protect my own political future or to please the special interest groups. You know, I'm just going to go up there to do the job. Like, why would I take all this time away from the career that I love, all this time away from my three children who I don't see very often anymore, to go up there and just sell out, or to just, you know, shrug my shoulders and say, well, that problem's too hard to solve? I mean, we just need more people with that can-do attitude, like roll Absolutely. Up your sleeves and do the job. And that's what doctors do every day. Like, we don't have the choice to just say, oh, that kid's too sick for me, I'm too Right. tired today, or this is too hard, or Right. I don't want to call that surgeon that I need to help me, so I'm just not going to do it. I don't go on TV and blame people for the sick patient in front of me. You just get the job done.
0: Right.
1: And there's so many professionals out there who go to work every day and get the job done, but that's really not the ethos of Washington, D.C.
0: But we need more people who have that ethos, that it Yes. is a job, that it is a public service job. I mean, you are a doctor trying to diagnose the illness. You have diagnosed the illness of our political system. Now you just want to administer
3: the care.
0: Medicine. Yeah, exactly, Right. Jody. Yeah,
1: the care. Right. The comprehensive treatment plan I have for what ills the United States of America.
0: I love that.
3: Amen.
0: And you're willing to work with whoever it is to make sure that we get things a little bit better, right?
1: Yes, because we're never going to get anything done if we just talk over each other.
0: Right, exactly. Hey, Dr. Andrews, we got to clean a couple things up and pay some bills. Can we keep you around for one more segment? I love the fact we have some extra time. We got to talk to you about the whole vaccine ridiculousness that Trump's been doing. Want to talk to you a little bit more about the war, obviously, the Abraham Lincoln and that whole thing. I mean, you got six major facilities down there in South Carolina. There are a lot of people who are veterans there, too. We got to talk to you. You good sticking around?
1: Yes, I can do that.
3: Thank you.
0: Yes, mm-hmm. Love that. Dr. Annie Andrews is here at the Politics Bar tonight, and we are thrilled about that. Look, freshen your drinks, do what you got to do, and if you don't have a Politics Bar t-shirt, go check it out. Go to the Politics Bar store at thepoliticsbar.com. More with Annie Andrews next here on this Thursday night. Hang on.
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7: Donald signed an executive order that would recommend breaking up the combined measles, mumps, and rubella vaccine into three separate shots and unilaterally overhauling the national childhood vaccination recommendations. Trump, during a signing ceremony, connected the issue to rates of autism in U.S. children. Scientific evidence has shown no link between autism and childhood vaccines, and decades of research have failed to identify a singular cause of autism.
3: Right.
7: Donald and RFK Jr. are going to kill many, many children with these new vaccine recommendations.
8: Program's called No Child Left Alive.
7: In addition to the lie, in addition to the anti-vax bull... it shows a basic lack of understanding in terms of how vaccines currently work. Let's just first talk about the recommendation.
8: We figured out during COVID, they don't understand how vaccines work.
7: No, they don't.
8: They don't understand how science or anything else works, how the human body works.
7: Donald is still reconciling with the fact that Barron Trump might be on the spectrum.
3: No, he definitely is. I have no doubt in my mind.
7: And Donald can't process that, because that speaks to Donald's genetics. So he has to blame something else. Because it can't possibly be me.
3: It can't possibly be old man sperm, which is what the science is leaning towards.
7: Yeah. Just to be clear, that's one possibility, right? That's not like...
3: It's definitely... That's been bandied about for a while. That's old man sperm.
8: I just had another major green spasm twitch at the phrase old man sperm.
7: I know. So this is just Donald. I don't know, man. Maybe this, because I don't want to blame myself. And God knows how many children are going to die because they listen to Donald Trump and RFK Jr.
8: Two men who are clearly the picture of hell.
7: Bob Seska. It's the Bob Seska Show. New episodes every Tuesday, Wednesday, Thursday, everywhere you get your podcasts and at BobSeskaShow.com.
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1: Emma was the daughter of a couple of parents who I interviewed, and she was young. 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
6: Get the full Code WAC story on ProgressiveVoices.com and on the PV app. Catch all our episodes by subscribing to Code WAC wherever you find your podcasts. 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
7: I'm Rick Smith, and this is Labor History in Two. On this day in labor history, the year was 1937. That was the day the International Longshoremen's and Warehousemen's Union was founded, after the victorious strike of 1934 that established the Union Hiring Hall. West Coast Union leaders embarked on an inland campaign to organize the thousands of warehouse workers who handled shipped goods. But West Coast dock workers overwhelmingly chose to join the CIO after it was expelled from the AFL earlier that year. They found that the ILA planned to abandon the warehouse workers they had worked so hard to organize. They also opposed dues assessments to fight the CIO and disagreed with the ILA's hostility to minimum wage laws, Social Security, and unemployment insurance. Radicals like Harry Bridges and others had established themselves not only as workers' leaders, but also led attacks on Jim Crow racism in the ranks and in the industry. The success of the 1934 strike was due in part to the welcoming of blacks into the ranks of the union. In his book, Workers on the Waterfront, historian Bruce Nelson notes that, quote, the ILWU's well-known opposition to racial discrimination was an important factor in the union's expansion into Hawaii, not only on the waterfront, but among sugar and pineapple plantation workers. The triumph of the ILWU in Hawaiian agriculture brought about a degree of fraternization across racial lines that few had thought possible. Since then, the union has beat back numerous Taft-Hartley and McCarthy-era attacks. More recently, the ILWU has been in the forefront of broader social justice struggles, leading walkouts and work stoppages for various political causes. Today, it represents close to 60,000 workers, including those locals that initially refused to affiliate. Like what you hear? Check out more at laborhistoryin2.com.
0: It is Thursday night here at the Politics Bar. Thank you, everybody, who has joined us from whatever corner of the radio world you are. Remember, Look, if you miss any part of the show, we got Dr. Annie Andrews here right now, and you're like, wait a minute, she's been here and I missed it? It's fine. 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Just they got to make some money, folks. 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Jody and I hanging out with Dr. Annie Andrews here, who we are very much hoping will be the next senator from South Carolina because... Yes.
2: I wish I could vote for you because I would.
0: Yeah.
1: Thank you.
0: You really, I mean, you seem to know exactly what you're doing. I don't have anything, and I think the rest of the campaign, especially for you, is probably going to be more focused on what you can do for people than focused on any of your, you know, whoever it ends up being, whoever the Republicans pick in another couple weeks or whatever it is. And I think it should be about you because... It should be about you and it should be about the people of South Carolina.
2: Yeah.
0: About the things that they need. As you said, there are a lot of people there who are on Medicare, on Medicaid, have had ACA support that unfortunately, because of the Republicans, has been cut. All these things cut. And of course, we know as a pediatrician, you saw a lot of kids. What's been the effect of RFK Jr. and his ridiculousness as far as the
2: vaccines?
0: What have you seen so far? What are you seeing and hearing?
1: Well, the day he was nominated to lead HHS was the day I really seriously started thinking about getting into this race, because before that I had a few people suggesting that maybe I could, you know, run against Lindsey Graham in 2026. And I was like, no, thank you. Not interested. mostly because my kids are young. My kids are 14, 11 and 9. And I thought, you know, I've done this once. It would make way more sense for me to just keep being a pediatrician and maybe someday run again in 10 years or whatever. But right. The day he was nominated, I understood the urgency of the moment we are in as a nation. RFK Jr. has been my professional arch nemesis for decades. Many, many, many of my pediatrician colleagues would say the same thing. Wow. He is nothing more than a grifter and a conspiracy theorist who's been peddling in anti-vaccine conspiracy theories for decades, simultaneously enriching himself. And those conspiracy theories are directly responsible for the measles outbreak we had here in South Carolina, where we had nearly 1,000 cases of documented measles infection. There's been children who have died abroad and here in America because of this anti-science, you know, disinformation campaign coming from RFK Jr. And it's been an all-out assault since he ascended to lead HHS. And, you know, what happened earlier this week with the new executive order disrupting, dismantling the routine childhood immunization schedule, specifically recommending that we separate the MMR vaccine into three separate vaccines, which there is no scientific basis to do that. It is safe and effective in its current form.
0: And we don't even produce them separately in this country, do we, right?
2: We don't.
0: Yeah.
1: Minor detail. And then he also just said that you should only get one shot per visit. Which, if anybody's ever taken children to the doctor for shots, means you'd basically be going to the doctor every other week, which insurance companies won't pay for. Employers won't let parents leave work to take their kid to the doctor every other week. And kids can't miss that much school or whatever. It's just, and it's based on no science. It's not an evolution of knowledge about evidence-based vaccine recommendations. It's just political, opportunist, and honestly, frankly, stupid people making public health policy recommendations for this country.
0: It's people adding their politics into your healthcare.
1: Yes.
0: Thank you, Jody. Thank you.
1: And that is why more doctors need to run for office, because politics came for us. They came for the practice of medicine. They came for our profession. You cannot fight bad politics by staying apolitical, which many doctors still think it's just noble to be apolitical. I'm not going to get involved. I'm not going to donate. I'm not going to talk about politics. You have to fight bad politics with good politics.
0: Oh, I love that. Jody, what do you always say about it?
2: Hey, if you don't do politics, politics does you.
0: Exactly. Look, you've got to get out there. We have a lot of phrases we say here at the bar, one of which is that right now America needs AA. Really bad. America needs AA. We need affordability and accountability. Mm-hmm. And these are two things. We also need sanity, because that would help to actually have, you know, people in the federal government.
2: AAS, and we're almost to a word.
0: Yeah, not quite. Can't.
1: AA is also Annie Andrews, which America also needs. So
2: yes,
0: exactly. America does need. I'm 100% on board with that one. I also think, I mean, obviously, you've been in South Carolina a couple decades. Yes, people are like, maybe she wasn't born here. Maybe they're, I don't know if they are that way or not. Some campaigns, they're throwing that around. I'm like, you are very definitely a South Carolinian.
2: I mean, come on.
0: Yeah. But my thought is, look, the military is important to a lot of folks who are in South Carolina. You got Parris Island there. You got six big base. You got the base there in Charleston. Both the Navy, Air Force, Coasties are there. Mm-hmm. How is this whole thing with the Abraham Lincoln affecting you? Because it's hitting me as a
2: you.
0: Well, yeah, because I'm a naval veteran and USS Lake Champlain out of San Diego, and you know it's ridiculous. I mean, as a doctor, you worked some of those 12 and 16 and 18-hour shifts mm-hmm. occasionally because you had to. Mm-hmm. But can you imagine working 18-hour shifts for weeks at a time, not knowing when you're going to be done?
1: No. In service to this country, essentially being held hostage by this administration, no. It's so deeply un-American and grotesque and, a perfect example of what this administration has done to really every level of our federal government. We're just talking about vaccines and Health and Human Services, and now we're talking about Pete Hegseth and his reign as a member of the cabinet. And, mm-hmm. I think about these soldiers or, these service members and their families and not getting any answers. And
0: right.
1: then watching Pete Hegseth parade around filming workout videos and God knows what else.
0: We're just saying the same thing. Great minds. I love that.
1: And, for me, as a Democrat in South Carolina, trying to convince Republicans that my values are aligned with theirs, it really frustrates me to watch Republicans try to be the party of the military, the patriotic party,
0: right.
1: Because nothing could be further from the truth. They not only have they dismantled, the VA healthcare system by federal hiring freezes. And I know so many doctors who love working at the local VA here who just couldn't do it anymore because there were no ancillary staff or nurses to help them do their job because of the federal hiring freezes. So we don't treat our veterans well when they come home from active duty. We make it very difficult for them to navigate the healthcare system or to even know that they qualify for healthcare benefits. And right. now we're treating them this way when they're in the middle of their active duty. America has fallen so far, so fast. And it's got to stop in the only way to your second A, accountability. We have to hold them accountable at the ballot box in November by voting for Democrats.
2: Amen.
0: Amen. That is, see, that's
2: a third A.
0: Well,
1: amen.
0: Amen. Exactly. But I do think that's what's necessary is to make sure that people know there's going to be some accountability down the road. And that if they vote for Democrats, if they vote for somebody who understands systemic problems, who is willing to work, who is passionate about it, that they'll be able to look to you and other Democrats too. I know one of the people on your campaign, I was emailing back and forth about, and some folks are obviously going to try to make the whole DSA or centrist thing, but we really don't think it's about that. It's about people who want to get stuff done.
1: Mm-hmm. Yes. Just like you do, just like doctors do every single day. To me, it's not at all about ideology. It's about work ethic. It's about having a moral compass. And it's about being pragmatic.
0: Right.
1: We are a big tent party and we need to stay a big tent party because a Democrat that fits well for South Carolina is not going to be a Democrat that fits well in, Illinois.
0: Or New York or California.
1: And we need all of the kinds of Democrats if we want to win in places like South Carolina and Kentucky and Chicago and New York and California. And so we all just need to
0: Independents and the center right Republicans, like you used to say, too, the old fashioned Republicans. We call them like a Michael Steele Republicans. I used to produce for Michael Steele's radio show who they're still registered. They don't really like what Trump's doing. They don't really like what
2: I have friends.
0: Mm-hmm. Right. But they're like, I don't really want to be associated with Democrats, but I might vote for one if they were good enough.
1: That's right. I mean, that's my dad. You just described my dad. My dad, who lives here in South Carolina, is a South Carolina voter.
0: Hi,
1: back in the 90s, he donated to Lindsey Graham. He hosted Republican fundraisers. And he's so disgusted by what has happened to his party, but he's never, I promise you, until the day he dies, he's never going to say, I'm a Democrat,
0: right.
1: Which is fine. Right. But he's rejecting the current iteration of his party by showing up in November and voting for Democrats. And he knows that's the most effective path to getting his old party back, to getting a center-right, reasonable, governing Republican party back so that we can get back to an era of bipartisanship, because we're never, the people on the far left are never going to convince all of America to think like they think. That's just not going to happen. True. So we're always going to have to be able to come to the center, to compromise, to govern from the place where we can agree. Mm-hmm. And until we do that, we're just going to continue to have gridlock in Washington, D.C.
2: Right. You're absolutely right. I have a friend from the first guy I met, freshman orientation, 1984. And he's a staunch Republican, right? But he voted for Clinton, Hillary Clinton in 2016. And he voted for Joe Biden in 2020 because he knew that Donald was an existential threat.
0: Right. Look, it's people of all kinds and shapes. I mean, we've had Sherry Jacobus is a friend of ours. She's been to the bar, used to, you know, be a Republican strategist. Joe Walsh, former congressman, a former MAGA.
1: Joe Walsh almost got involved, almost primaried me, but he didn't, and he's been great.
0: We like Joe. And well, and I'm glad he's supporting you too.
2: I'm glad he didn't primary you.
0: This is true too. But I'm also, the whole thing I look at is I'm like, so we've got those people on the right who come and hang out with us. And then we've got, we've had Kat Abigazala here, a friend of mine from way before, up in Illinois. And we have Parker Malloy, great writer, who's obviously another Chicago person. So we have this whole broad, like 70% spectrum that we allow to hang out in the bar with us, and which is fine. We just tell people, you know, you can disagree, just don't throw chairs, because, I mean, as you can see, it's a nice bar. But, and I think that in my experience, when I'd driven through South Carolina, when I'd stopped, that was the general experience that I got. It was a kind of a laid back. It was a, hey, have some fun, be nice, you know, whatever. Yeah. But you want to get stuff done. People who work hard, they want somebody who's working for them.
1: Mm-hmm.
0: And I, you know, I got the impression that that's kind of that's been you before. But now we actually get to have you here in the bar. And I get that impression that you're like, this is great. This is fun. But, you know, when the ticker says time's up, I got to go do my work and I got to go do the things that I got to do because I want to get stuff done for the people of South Carolina. And
1: I mean, you don't get into medical school or graduate from medical school or survive residency if you're not a hardworking person who just shows up and does the job no matter how hard it is, no matter how tired you are. And it's just it's been a real education to go from that kind of working environment to what happens in politics and watching what happens in Washington, D.C. Yeah. And we've got to change it. We've got to change it. And sending me to the U.S. Senate as the first pediatrician senator, the first elected female senator from the great state of South Carolina would be a huge step in the right direction for us to return to a functional federal government.
0: It would be a huge step forward for the Palmetto State and for the United States. I freaking love that.
2: Absolutely.
0: Dr. Andrews, okay, so when the great people of South Carolina elect you, you want to come back to the bar and hang out? Or even, you know, even, God forbid, they don't, anytime.
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10: If we're exceeding records from the Dust Bowl, that says that we're in deep trouble.
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12: People were saying they've never seen a fire this fast before.
11: All of British Columbia in state of emergency amid new outbreak of destructive fires. Plus, wildfire smoke is eroding hard-won progress towards cleaner air.
13: 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I'm Brad Friedman.
11: And I'm Desi Doyen.
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13: Costs people a little bit at the filling station? Congressman Randy Fine of Florida, are you running for re-election? Oh, look, you are. Florida 6. Good luck. This is your Green News Report. I'm gonna soak up the sun. I'm gonna
8: Okay, Desi Doyen, our summer of climate chaos continues, but hey, now we're breaking records at least.
11: Yes, unfortunately, we are. Oh. July 2026 was the hottest month ever recorded in the contiguous United States since record keeping began in the mid 1800s, surpassing records set in the Dust Bowl in 1936. That's according to NOAA. Americans in the lower 48 have suffered through multiple record shattering heat domes that have fueled the surge of wildfires in the U.S. West, intensified by global warming caused by humanity's burning of fossil fuels. The heat, drought, and record low winter snowpack has pushed the nation's largest reservoir, Lake Mead, a key water source for seven western states, to a new all-time low.
8: All time, meaning literally all time, because that lake was created as a reservoir just decades ago. Now, the damn thing is about empty.
11: Yes, not since it was filled 90 years ago. In Puerto Rico, officials have begun rationing water in the San Juan region as prolonged severe drought conditions intensify, exacerbating ongoing issues with power outages and low water pressure that have escalated across the island over the past year. Europe is bracing for another heat dome, its fifth since May. Mm. The extreme heat has killed tens of thousands of Europeans, threatens crops and energy supplies, and is feeding intense drought and deadly wildfires across the continent. According to the EU's climate service, Copernicus, Western Europe just lived through its hottest June and July on record. Copernicus also found that global ocean temperatures also hit a record for their hottest ever July.
8: Oh, we're just killing it on the records, aren't we?
11: As we go to air, deadly super typhoon Dolphin is pummeling China, triggering massive flooding and landslides. Officials had evacuated more than 1 million people in advance of the storm. The record warm waters in the Pacific fueled typhoon Dolphin's unusually long path of destruction across the Pacific since its formation nearly 2 weeks ago. It's one of three simultaneous typhoons churning in the Pacific. And this summer of fires is not letting up. Canada's entire province of British Columbia is now under a state of emergency as fire crews battle more than 100 out-of-control heat and wind-driven wildfires that have forced at least 30,000 people to evacuate. A fire outside of Summerland, British Columbia, exploded in size over the weekend, burning 19 square miles in just 3 hours, according to CBC News, giving residents and farmers shockingly little time to evacuate. In the U.S., the National Interagency Fire Center reported on Sunday that 183 new fires have erupted across the U.S. in just the last week, including 8 large ones, as extremely hot and dry conditions fuel the spread of wildfires across the West.
8: Well, it's just too bad that Donald Trump didn't sweep his forest floors, I guess.
11: Mounting scientific evidence shows that pollution from wildfire smoke is eroding decades of hard-won progress in improving air quality across the country from regulations that had reined in pollution from vehicles and industry.
8: Well, we don't need those regulations anymore, I guess.
11: And finally, a brewing powerful El Nino in the Pacific is forecast to goose global temperatures and extreme weather consequences even further in coming months, further straining infrastructure and resources. In an interview with Pacifica Evening News, Dr. Jeff Masters of Yale Climate Communications was blunt.
10: We have two things we need to do to get Earth's fever under control. Number one is to stop burning so many fossil fuels. And we also need to be spending money to adapt to the new climate that we've put in place. We just need to be smarter in general about adapting to climate change.
8: We need to be smarter in general about a whole bunch of things. For much more on all of these stories and the ones we couldn't get to today, check out our website at greennews.bradblog.com. I'm Brad Friedman.
11: And I'm Desi Doyen.
8: And this has been your Green News Report. It's a cruel, cruel
9: 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Please help Progressive Voices support the Green News Report by stopping by bradblog.com/donate.

0: Smith Pierce and Jody Hamilton.
1: Oh, that is awesome, Jody. That was a great interview with Dr.
2: Andrews. I know, she's amazing. All y'all in South Carolina, yeah.
1: You folks in South Carolina, you gotta get out there and help Dr. Andrews and get her across the finish line. That is
2: absolutely.
1: I'm thankful to everybody who's listening in South Carolina and everybody who's listening wherever else you are, whether you happen to be listening on the Detour Talk in Tennessee or WCPT AM 820 in Chicago or Georgia Now Radio in the ATL or maybe AM 950 in Minneapolis, St. Paul, or maybe you are listening on Progressive Voices Radio worldwide somewhere else on the planet. Or maybe you are one of our many various future people listening on your favorite podcast player.
2: Hi, Seth.
1: Well, there you go. Hey, Seth. Again.
2: Seth.
1: Hey, Jody, by the way, what hour is it? Is this hour number dos?
2: Dos, de, zwei, due, duas, dva, elua, er, ni.
1: You can get
2: it.
1: Inthian.
2: Inthian. And knees, like my knees.
1: Mm-hmm, exactly. Yes, we just said two in a whole bunch of languages. It is hour two. Thank you very much to everybody who's joining us.
2: He gave me a list, children.
1: Well, I made sure that she was prepared for the deuces. So that way then when we do this, we're back and forth. And now we know we're going to add more languages too, because what the heck? It's fun to have people listening from wherever they happen to be.
2: Yes.
1: I was thrilled. We had a Hawaiian in there too, by the way, for those of you who missed it. So
2: we did.
1: Just saying. Which actually kind of leads into the drink of the day today. I think it actually leads in perfectly to the drink of the day today. Jody, I made the joke earlier about the skirt. And, you know, you can wear it or not. It don't matter. And you guys,
2: or
1: girls.
2: Some coconuts.
1: Exactly. You could go cocoa nuts. Saying you could.
2: You know where to wear the coconuts.
1: Well, yeah. I mean, I know where I'm supposed to. Put them over your ears and you
2: can do that.
1: Okay, you were mad at that? Somebody who reached in buzz. Anyway, all right, look, Jody, what is the drink of the day and what is the inspiration for that?
2: Today's drink is a luau cocktail inspired by the birth of Don Ho.
1: Don Ho.
2: From Hawaii.
1: Exactly. Legendary Hawaiian musician and entertainer. What's that phrase in Hawaiian there?
2: Meke aloha pumahana.
1: Mm-hmm. I went and I looked up the phonetics for it. Meke aloha pumahana.
2: Pumahana. I'm looking at it right now. Yeah.
1: Translates to with warm regards. So we hope those of you who are listening in Hawaii know that we...
2: Well, aloha means so many things.
1: Well, true. Yeah. It's pretty much like the universal word for everything.
2: Yeah. Aloha is hello, goodbye. Are you having a good day? Not so much aloha. Oh, I'm sorry. You know.
1: So between having aloha, bro, and huh, you can get by with like, you know, 60%.
2: Shaka.
1: Uh-huh.
2: It's a thing.
1: For those of you who like the Hawaiian music, obviously you know who Don Ho is. For those of you who don't, you guys should look up some of his stuff over on Spotify.
2: I miss him.
1: Or look, it's fun music. It's something that is just enjoyable, and it's got nothing to do with any political stuff. It's a nice way to step away from that kind of thing if you want. I like the write-up you did. I like that you included Tiny Bubbles.
2: Well, of course. Why wouldn't?
1: Well, I mean, yeah, it's, you know, signature song, obviously. But you know, the cocktail really goes along with this, the luau cocktail. That is, it's a good cocktail, but it's been like a lot of our drinks this week. It's a serious drink.
2: Yeah.
1: I mean,
2: sorry for you guys. I mean,
1: we're not putting them on the floor. Look, we'll make sure they take Ubers and get, you know,
2: one,
1: rides
2: two,
1: home.
2: Three floor.
1: Right. Exactly. How does one make a luau cocktail, Jody?
2: Okay, you need a pre-chilled rocks glass, a shaker, some ice, 3/4 ounce of white overproof rum, like Ray and Nephew rum.
1: Okay.
2: That's the one that they recommend.
1: Got it.
2: 3/4 ounce of funky Jamaican rum.
1: Okay.
2: Appleton Estate or something like that.
1: Okay.
2: 3/4 ounce of aged. There's a lot of rum in this drink.
1: Well, I mean, you know, it makes sense.
2: Well, I mean, right now we're a little over an ounce at this point. Another 3/4 ounce of aged rum, like Ron Zacapa 23 or similar.
1: Okay, got it. So different flavors of rum mixing. Got it.
2: Yes, exactly. 1/2 ounce of fresh lime juice.
1: Makes sense.
2: 1/2 ounce of passion fruit puree, which I love passion fruit. It's just...
1: Look, I like passion. What if somebody doesn't have passion fruit? Can they just
2: a little simple syrup, whatever.
1: Okay, just make it a little sweeter is what you're saying. Got it. Although get the passion fruit if you can.
2: Yeah, do that if you can.
1: Okay.
2: Because I love that. A quarter ounce of Monin almond orgeat syrup.
1: Okay.
2: Again, sweeter.
1: Got it.
2: And a dash of Angostura bitters. And then your garnish is an umbrella, a lime wheel, and an orange slice or two.
1: I think you put two in the picture of the drink there. Yeah.
2: I think so.
1: Cool.
2: So what you're going to do, add all of your ingredients to your shaker with the ice, shake until cold, strain it into the rocks glass, which is already filled with ice.
1: Okay. So
2: and
1: it's
2: then
1: really
2: you garnish
1: cool.
2: with the garnishes.
1: You know, the thing is with it being so cold like that, you're not really going to be able to slam it. You will sip it. And I think this is a sipping drink, which is good.
2: It is a sipping drink. Because, I mean, think about it. You're in Hawaii.
1: Mm-hmm.
2: You're on the beach.
1: Right.
2: You're enjoying the day.
1: Second, maybe you got a kebab.
2: It's a sippy.
1: You know? Yeah. No,
2: it's
1: I get it.
2: A sippy drink.
1: I'm with you.
2: But
1: happy birthday, by the way, to the spirit of Don Ho, wherever that may be.
2: So. God rest his soul. He was one, unlike, as well as my Uncle Jim, he was a son of Hawaii. So.
1: Very cool. Look, if you guys missed any part of the drink of the day, you all know what to do. Go subscribe at thepoliticsbar.com. Obviously, John Fugelsang coming in here in a little bit, which is a good thing. We can jump down into the fifth round of the news on tap, as we often do when we do the drink. Caroline Leavitt, Trump's press secretary. Yes, it's official. She is leaving. Bye, Caroline.
2: Do you think it's because she was a decoy?
1: I don't know if it was because she was a decoy or just the fact that she's got a 2-year-old and a baby and she's like,
2: if she cared about the children, she wouldn't have done the job.
1: Well, but also, look, she's been doing the job long enough to get wingnut welfare. Wingnut welfare, which is what people on the right do because, you know, they have actually been spending money for 30 years in, you know, alternative right-wing media. So anybody who is a right-wing hack can pretty much, if they know how to speak in front of a camera and look pretty, which for some variations of that she does, that, you know, you've pretty much got a job forever. And so, you know, she's like, I'm set. Plus, and she married like some old billionaire dude. So
2: isn't he 67 and she's in her 20s?
1: Yeah, something like that. I don't know. Speaking of millions.
2: I'm sure that Bubba.
1: Speaking of millions and billions, Forbes fired their top editor after discovering he received $6 million in a secret payment from a firm that does business with the magazine. Yeah. We've talked about integrity in media before. It's kind of important. And speaking of media, so here's the thing. I don't know how you feel being a member of the DGA and a Yahtzee.
2: I'm not a member of the DGA. I'm a member of the Producers Guild.
1: Right. Okay. Right. I couldn't remember. But look, the DGA and Yahtzee are saying, at least their leaders, not necessarily union members, they're pushing Rob Bonta to allow the merger to go through. And Paramount's chief legal officer says, you know what? If we got to sell, Warner Brothers has to sell CNN before we get it, before, you know, to make the merger happen, they're okay with that now.
2: Yeah, I'm still not okay with it.
1: I'm still not okay with a merger, but I'm looking at it going, okay, so what's their angle now? But at least it's interesting because that was pretty much one of the conditions of the deal that Donnie wanted. And now that they're saying this outright, that they're like, you know what? F what Donnie wanted, which I'm like, interesting.
2: I still think it's a bad merger because it's consolidating again.
1: I agree with you. 100%.
2: Many companies, and the DGA and IATSE are wrong.
1: It was their leadership, not their membership.
2: Yeah. So I mean, if it were to go to a vote,
1: mm-hmm.
2: that wouldn't.
1: Yeah.
2: Trust me, the directors and the
1: tech workers,
2: and the grips and gaffers would not.
1: No, I didn't think the members would be behind that either.
2: No.
1: Anywho, Spider-Man Brand New Day, now the fastest movie to cross the $700 million mark in a U.S. domestic box office take.
2: I can't wait to see it.
1: I got to see that one too. I haven't seen some of the shows from David Letterman with his Netflix series. He announced who's going to be on. He's got Julia Roberts. He's got Matt Damon coming on. You can see the full list.
2: Like nobody.
1: There's a couple of, you know, whatever, people.
2: Oscar winners, whatever.
1: Right, exactly. Lauryn Hill and the Fugees bandmate that she knows and is not angry at. Yes, the other one, Wyclef. They're going to be headlining the Global Citizen Festival. Anytime you can get Lauryn Hill to actually show up and perform, I'm good with it. She's still pretty good. She's still pretty good.
2: She's a good actor, too. She hasn't done acting for a while, but she's a good actor.
1: It would be nice if she did. We'll see if she kind of gets back up and ramping up. It'd be kind of cool. Travis Kelce did not have any acting. He was talking a little bit finally about the his wedding to Taylor. Said it was the best night of his life. I'm like, yeah, I bet, dude, that's pretty cool. So yeah, it's a nice humble brag. You know, imagine somebody, you know, he's the get hit on the field, knocks him down, and guy goes, you should, you know, there. And he goes, yeah, but I'm going home to Taylor Swift. And the other guy would be like, oh, man. I just hit you really hard. Yeah, but I'm going home to Taylor Swift. So
2: yeah, but I got Taylor.
1: Exactly.
2: She's right up there in the stands. I got her.
1: See, don't make her mad. Wave to her. Okay, anyway. Speaking of people in the stands, they are in the stands in Iowa. Major League Baseball, they've been working on this for a while. They finally got their Field of Dreams stadium. I don't know. I'm still mixed about that. But it's on tonight, Twins and Phillies. If you got it, you can watch the game on Netflix. Your LA Dodgers seem to have paid their tax
2: on
1: at least for
2: going those to the White House.
1: For those of them that went to the White House after a week of getting their ass kicked, they did sweep the Royals 4-2 last night. Otani and Betts had a couple of big dingers. And speaking of big dingers, Alex Bregman and the Cubs stopped my Washington Nationals last night here in town 12-6. So that's no surprise. Hey, Paige Beckers is stomping people as well. Scored 22 last night, all in the second half. Kind of like she, you know, almost like she waited to, yeah, exactly. Dallas Wings whooped the Toronto Tempo, gave the Tempo their 10th straight loss, 94-88. And the WNBA, remember we were talking and we said until it actually came out as a real story. So their officials denounced the bad faith manufactured right-wing anti-trans media circus and confirms the league has no eligibility issues and that topic is done.
2: Yeah.
1: That's the way to handle it, folks, both in the media and as WNBA. Don't let anybody tell you that there is a big, you know, They said, look, we don't dig your anti-trans crap. That's it. We're done. That's enough of that. Yeah. So I'm geeked on that. By the way, one retirement note, NBA career leader for triple doubles, Russell Westbrook, won the 2017 MVP. He announced he's retiring today after 18 seasons. And your friend who was in the Marvel movie there, Michael B. Jordan, voiced the video for him.
2: He's not my friend.
1: Oh, he's not your friend. You just hung out with him, you know.
2: Well, we sat together.
1: Sure, had dinner.
2: And he also did a photobomb on my nephew before I met him.
1: Oh, yeah, you know, so, you know, does photobombs, hangs out. That's all good, whatever.
2: No, I don't know him.
1: I know, I'm just giving you grief.
2: But I did say to him when I met him, I'm like, I loved you on All My Children, because that's where he got his acting chops.
1: Yeah, this is true. I think he's done a lot of good things. He's got more movies coming out this year, too. So
2: he's a great actor. He really is. And he got his chops on All My Children, because that's tough work, man.
1: And honestly, it's kind of interesting that Russell Westbrook reached out to him and said, hey, I'm retiring. I want to do a big retirement video. Would you do the voiceover work for it? So I'm like, yeah. Because I've also seen Michael B. Jordan, or heard, I should say, him do some voice work for like some credit card companies and stuff.
2: He's a good guy.
1: Yeah. Seems to obviously he knows what he's doing. So look, we got more political news to talk about, obviously, since we are here at the Politics Bar on this Thursday night. If you did miss our stuff with Dr. Annie Andrews, our talking with her earlier when she was here in the bar, look, go subscribe at thepoliticsbar.com. You'll get the podcast there. $6. Per month. $6 a month gives you the whole deal. We'll talk about it more later. John Fugelsang is coming in. Some of you are excited. I can see that. So, well, look, freshen your drink. If you missed it at the top of the hour, look, we aim to please here at the Politics Bar. You aim too, please. And come back and freshen your drink. John will be here when you get back. All right? All right.
0: We'll be right back after we pay some bills at the Politics Bar.
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4: Bob Seska.
5: Donald signed an executive order that would recommend breaking up the combined measles, mumps, and rubella vaccine into three separate shots and unilaterally overhauling the national childhood vaccination recommendations. Trump, during a signing ceremony, connected the issue to rates of autism in U.S. children. Scientific evidence has shown no link between autism and childhood vaccines, and decades of research have failed to identify a singular cause of autism.
2: Right.
5: Donald and RFK Jr. are going to kill many, many children with these new vaccine recommendations.
6: The program's called No Child Left Alive.
5: In addition to the lie, in addition to the anti-vax bull, it shows a basic lack of understanding in terms of how vaccines currently work. Let's just first talk about the recommendation.
4: We figured out during COVID, they don't understand how vaccines work.
5: No, they don't.
4: They don't understand how science or anything else works, how the human body works.
5: Donald is still reconciling with the fact that Barron Trump might be on the spectrum.
2: No, he definitely is. I have no doubt in my mind.
5: And Donald can't process that. Because that speaks to Donald's genetics.
4: Genes.
5: So he has to blame something else. Because it can't possibly be me.
2: It can't possibly be old man sperm, which is what the science is leaning towards.
5: Yeah. Just to be clear, that's one possibility, right? That's not like...
2: It's definitely... That's been bandied about for a while. That's old man sperm.
4: I just had another major brain spasm twitch at the phrase old man sperm.
5: I know. So this is just Donald, I don't know, man. Maybe this, because I don't want to blame myself. And God knows how many children are going to die because they listened to Donald Trump and RFK Jr.
4: Two men who are clearly the picture of hell.
3: Bob Seska!
5: It's the Bob Seska Show. 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
6: I'm Paul Brandeis Rauschenbusch. Next time on The State of Belief, religion at the World Cup. I'll talk with Religion News Service journalists Jack Jenkins and Madiha Anis.
7: I noticed that a lot of players from the Moroccan team, they would have the sujood, which is an Islamic prostration to God. 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
1: It is Thursday night, and you guys, you regulars around here, know who it is. He's coming in right now, the one, the only.
11: That's right.
1: John Fugelsang.
11: Stand up, you lot. Stand up. Get out of your chairs. There you go.
1: He of the John Fugelsang Show on Sirius XM, which is a definitely good listen. You can listen to it live, or you can listen to it, you know, on the app, whenever. That's fine. And also, you've got a whole second book, which if people want to pre-order it, we actually gave them the link in the guest section, John. So I'm just saying, it actually came out in a conversation with both my wife and my mom over the last week about fake Christians. And I was like, hey, John's got a new book by that name. So
11: they're not letting me announce it yet either, so I'm glad you're doing it. They keep telling me I can't promote it yet. And I'm like, but it's already on the evil website. Why can't I start selling it? But yes, I'll be able to hoard that mercilessly in a few weeks.
1: So. Oh, it's great. My mom says I hope it does as well as his last book. So my mom.
11: It's going to get me in a lot more trouble than my last book. I can tell you that.
2: Even better.
1: Okay, so in other words, you're like every other one of my friends who you get in trouble, but my mom will blame me for your trouble. I got no problem with that. I'm used to.
11: Your mom will like this one. It's like a sort of a brief history of corrosively counterfeit Christianity, and it talks about what makes a fake Christian, from Constantine to Charlemagne to Columbus to Hitler to Trump. We got them all in there, how to spot the pattern, and it's a guide for how to know when a religious or political leader is talking about Jesus so they can get power and do the direct opposite of Jesus. It's, you know, Christians are not given the tools to call BS right on Christian frauds, and that's what I wanted this book to be.
1: I love it. My mom used to be the only Democrat in her Bible study group, and it bothered her sometimes because inevitably they would, you know, end up talking politics, and then she'd end up being like, some of you are not really Republican anymore. You're, you know, and so anyways.
11: But look, I mean, that was the same thing for my childhood. I had the most liberal parents, and yet we were the most Catholic family at the same time.
1: Right.
11: I was the only kid whose parents voted against Reagan, and the only kid who was made to go to church all the time and all the holy days. And I thought, well, this makes no sense. It wasn't until I got older and actually read the Jesus parts and realized that for all their imperfections, the Democrats are light years closer to the actual teachings of that brown-skinned Middle Eastern carpenter than the Republican Party, which is the junk-wagging opposite of everything. Yep. I mean, you have to reject Jesus's teachings while worshiping his avatar, I guess, to be a Republican.
1: Right.
11: Democrats are the opposite. They don't really they don't all believe in the religion, but they're actually fighting a lot harder for the Nazarene's teachings. And I can do this on any topic you guys want to discuss across the board.
1: Well, no, I mean, the whole thing, I think that goes with the stuff that we've been talking about. We've started to call this, among other things, I mean, obviously, and we're glad that, you know, you're talking about FDR Dems too. We hear that a lot on your show. Yeah. We hear that on some other people who've decided to, you know, take Jody's label and keep running with
2: Sarah Devlin just did it.
11: That's right. Mm-hmm. That's right.

0: Exactly. He did. This is the thing. Oh, by the way, there is, we'll talk about this. I just saw this when I came into the bar here, is that for those of you who know Blue's Clues, Abdul El-Sayed has a new little video thing. It makes him look like Joe from Blue's Clues, for those of you. If you know your kids or grandkids, whatever. Anyway, we'll talk about that more tomorrow. But I've been thrilled over the last couple of weeks seeing these Democrats in all these places, in Michigan, in Wisconsin, get their poop in a group. And instead of, you know, I'm going to kill all the Democrats, like you said, you know, I only agree with you on 85% of the things. Go get to the end of the election and go, you know what? Let's go kick the ass of the Republicans now. And I'm like, yeah. Oh, I love you people. When did you people show up? When did this start happening? I don't know how geeked up you are about it. I know we've been, because we, you
1: look,
0: know.
1: I'm just so proud to live in a country that leads the entire free world in leaders who hide in catering trucks. No one. People walk up to me with tears in their eyes and they say, sir, we're trying to find a more cowardly leader to hide. When there's a danger and there's bone spurs, what can we do to be more like you? And they're tears in their eyes. They've never seen such a coward.
0: Iran is literally running with it. We put somebody made a meme of it out there. Iran made their own meme of Donald Trump in a food cart. We put it in the news collage today.
2: And they
0: did a
2: Lego video of it as well.
1: Yes. And it's ironic because he already looks like Grievance wrapped in old deli meat. So having him in a food truck is, you know. But he boarded the Air Force One, mm-hmm. the old one, in Turkey, mm-hmm. in front of television cameras.
0: Of course.
1: Because they had detected an assassination attempt against the plane. And then minutes later, secretly got off the plane, mm-hmm. drove him across the tarmac in said catering truck with his little blonde friend.
0: Right. You think the same thing Jody does, I think.
1: The reason for this was that Iran might blow it out of the sky.
0: Right.
1: And the threat was serious enough to do this subterfuge, sneak this man around, and then use the press corps and some of his own administration as what? Suckers? Mm-hmm. Bait?
0: Uh-huh. Bait.
1: A decoy?
2: Even Stephen Miller.
1: Even Stephen Miller.
0: No,
1: although apparently Hegseth came on the military.
0: There are a lot of us that have no problem with letting Stephen Miller go that way. I have absolutely no problem with... I'm just saying, Norm over here in the blue sky corner of the bar, Jody, he says, look, ambivalence is finding out that Stephen Miller, Marco Rubio, Scott Bessent, Monica Crowley, and Stephen Chung were all on the decoy plane. And I was like, you know, really, yeah. I don't think most of us are ambivalent about any of those, Norm. You know,
1: it's the expendable human life plane. Let's call it that.
0: Look,
1: because that's exactly right.
0: If they were the only ones on the plane.
1: I expect this with Eric, but not with Stephen Chung. You understand what I'm saying? Like, I expect Eric would be disposable.
0: Look, and well,
1: by the way, how do you hide Donald Trump in a catering truck? I mean, he's not exactly what we call a self asset. You know what I mean? Like it just
0: he was still you got to get him in there. It's a tight spot, so you got to get like a greased pig.
1: You're right, but they all on the plane thought he was still there. We still don't know if Caroline was there or not, but they didn't know they were the decoy here. They weren't told. They didn't volunteer. They thought they were flying home with the president, and the president's like, good luck, everybody. I'm on another plane, but I'm glad we're looking out for my life, aren't you? And they told him, keep your shades down. And later they said, why? And he goes, well, it's a dangerous flight because of all the sleaze bags out there. And then if you watch the footage where they're questioning him about what he had done to them on the plane, he says, but if I go, you go, right?
0: Yes.
1: It's
0: yes.
1: like, no, dude, you didn't go. That's the whole story. You weren't on the plane. I'm going down. You're going down with me. No, whoosh, you're already gone. Usually it's bone spurs keeping you safe, bitch.
2: And since then, he said, whatever.
0: Oh, yeah, God, whatever. Yeah. And he was like, nothing bothers me, whatever.
1: Protecting a president from an assassination threat is legitimate.
0: Right.
2: Absolutely.
1: And decoys are legitimate, and misdirection is legitimate. The absurdity is not that they protected Donald Trump, it's that they protected Donald Trump by turning everybody else into the decoy.
2: Exactly.
1: And I don't know if you folks know this or not, but see, Donald Trump isn't big on getting consent from people. And we've learned it again this week. It says this is the first time he's avoided getting consent from 70 people at once.
2: At least. I think
1: this is all happening because of the bribe plane.
0: Bell, John. That deserves
1: Liquid Cutter gave me. Liquid Cutter gave me. Whole thing's happening because of the bribe plane. You know, like he accepts the foreign bribe luxury jet, rushes it into service, takes it to a NATO summit, and they're like, oh, we should have checked to see if this thing can survive an attack.
0: Well, so, and he was lipping off. That's the thing, is that when he took it, if it had been a danger going, they wouldn't have allowed him to go in it. But it was the fact that while he was at the NATO summit, right next door to Iran, he's lipping off, being like, yeah, you suck. What, you want to come get me?
1: Now,
0: whatever. And I'm going, so then.

0: they actually did ramp it up. It's like, how stupid are you going to be, dude? I mean, he's dumb.
1: They need you to be stupid, and they know that 33% of the population just needs to be told anything. So they came out yesterday morning and said, actually, CIA says the threat wasn't that severe. So they weren't in danger. No one's life was in danger. And it's like, that's supposed to satisfy us. It was serious.
2: That, I think, is somebody at the CIA.
1: The president
2: throwing...
1: off the plane.
2: Right.
1: And then when they landed in England, they had to sneak him back on the plane.
0: Yes.
1: And he walked out the front door like he'd been riding all along.
0: Mm-hmm. Yep.
1: So it was dangerous enough they had to do that. But nobody was ever in danger. There was no real threat. They're just having it both ways.
2: Like I think that's the CIA. I think that's somebody at the CIA throwing him under the bus because they're going, wasn't that big of a deal. Just a wuss.
1: No, but again, this ties into the correspondence dinner because they journalists reported it. They discovered this with a flight tracking app, by the way. So, you know, this is how...
2: Wow,
1: all the sophisticated technology and surveillance. So they subpoenaed New York Times journalists and their relatives.
0: Mm-hmm.
1: Imagine if Barack Obama had sent a subpoena to Sean Hannity's wife. The new one, the one he dumped. Imagine if they went after people's family members. If Joe Biden subpoenaed.
2: Right.
1: Like, I swear to God, the Roman emperors had the Praetorian guards and kings had their knights and Trump has the presidential lunch wagon. And that's it.
2: I mean, literally in a chicken truck. At least the Roman emperors fed the Praetorian guards and didn't keep them out on assignment for 9 freaking months.
0: Yeah.
2: I'm sorry. That's been kind of my beef today, John, is the whole...
3: His bugaboo is what's going on with the Navy, with the USS.
1: Yeah.
2: Look, I'm a Navy veteran. You know,
3: I'm with you on that.
2: The Abraham Lincoln, they've been out 9 months. I don't know if you know some of the details on that, John. I shared them with our friend Richard Chu.
1: 9 months.
2: Well, here's the thing.
3: Months.
2: Your standard deployment is like 6, maybe 7 months. And when a carrier goes, carriers do not go by themselves. Carriers go in a carrier group. So you got 5,500 people on the Lincoln, but then you've got anywhere from 7 to 12. It's probably a small compliment, so I'm guessing it's 7 or 8 ships. It's anywhere between about 8,000 and 10,000 Americans you got hanging out on the water out there. Because these other ships go with it.
1: Supposed to come back 3 months ago, right? Supposed to come back in May.
2: Yep.
3: Yeah.
2: Yep, exactly. And they do
1: They've been on the water since November, since before Thanksgiving. Supposed to come back in May.
2: And remember, they started out from San Diego, went down and around South America, came up, putzed around there because Donald was messing around in the Caribbean. Then they had to go down and around the Horn of Africa. Yeah. They have been pretty much all around the world. And except for the fact that normally...
1: You make it sound fun there. The problem is that their toilets aren't flushing on the damn boat and they can't get food. They're getting rotten food.
3: Yeah, thank you.
1: They're getting inadequate food. They're getting like a bit of old rice and 2 tortillas for lunch.
2: Mm-hmm.
1: I mean, I get they've been on the boat a long time, but that's only half the story, I guess. For whatever reason, they don't have running water. The toilets aren't working.
2: Normally
1: and we've had multiple soldiers try to commit suicide by jumping off the damn boat.
2: Mm-hmm. Normally, you
1: Thanks, Hexeth. Well done.
2: Yeah, well, Keg Breath is too busy
1: doing... Give them some testosterone.
2: Keg Breath is too
1: busy... They'll get in line.
2: Yeah, he's doing the TikTok videos, right. But normally, John, you do a port call once every 30 to 45
3: Sean
2: days.
3: Sean was a sailor, so
2: yeah.
3: He knows.
2: Well, John knows that, yeah.
1: I wasn't actually a sailor. It was a Village People cover band, Jody. I keep trying to explain this to you. It's just an outfit
3: I wore
1: on stage.
3: I'm sorry, sailor.
1: I mean, it fits, so I understand the confusion.
2: No,
1: Go on, Sean, please.
2: I was on the USS Lake Champlain, and I, even though I lost 22 pounds at sea the hard way in 10 days, that's not fun. I did get.
1: How do you lose 22 pounds in 10 days? That's amputation is the only way I know to lose that much weight in 10 days.
2: You work hard, you vomit a lot, and you can't really eat. So.
1: Disease. Okay, I accept that answer. Go on.
2: but I got my ribbon for being able to do a replenishment because you're at the wheel and it is. You're driving a vehicle that is the size of a building, and you basically have to have one eye on the horizon and one eye on your equipment, which is the equivalent of if you're driving a car, like on the rear view window, a rear view mirror to your left, to make sure that you are running parallel for as long as it takes.
1: Yeah, but you can't get too far away. Pete Hegseth says it's not true, Sean. And whom am I going to trust? Him or you? I mean, I got my news from him on Fox News. He says it's completely misrepresented.
2: No, here's the thing. When you do a port call, normally port calls are like 24, 48, 72 hours. Not only do they have time to actually get people off the ship and get away, you get away from, because otherwise you're on the ship, you're at work. It would be like trapping you at Sirius XM for days at a time.
1: Yeah, well, anyway. It feels that way as it is. Yeah, that's worse for them. That's not a really good comparison. It's worse for the people trapped with me.
2: But you also are then able to do a full replenishment. So you're able to get all of the extra food, all of the extra everything. You're able to do all of the stuff in the PX and the ship and whatever, because it's basically, yeah, it's a city of 5,500 people. The last replenishment that they did in April, we have the stories up in the News on Tap today. Their stories are starting to come out about, remember, the food shortages and how crappy it was. And as soon as it did, they had them do a rapid replenishment, basically like 6 to 8 hours. You go in, you do some of the replenishment really quick, and then you get your ass back out there again. There's no real time for a leave, for a break, for a moment to think. Nope, they did. That's the last time they did a port call. That was April.
3: That's effed up.
2: Yeah. And this goes along with, you know, Donald's, you know, food truck Trump and his whole thing of, well, it also goes along with the modern Republican motto. I've got mine. F you. Yeah. Oh, well.
1: I think with this one, people need to don't really trust the mainstream news on this, but Google the accounts of the soldier, of the sailors and their family members. Aaron Rupar has had a lot of people write to him, family members with their true stories. Go Google what the wives of these sailors have said and Google the actual sailors. Right-wing people are all just saying, oh, the our troops are tough enough. It's liberals don't care about the troops unless they can attack the president, blah, blah, blah. Go check what the soldiers have actually said and see what's out there.
2: Look, having been out there, having done that job, it is not an easy job to do. You do need breaks from it. And it's...
1: Again, how much?
2: It's just the
1: disrespect
2: of the troops that drives me. I'm like, man, that just.
1: But let's be honest. The officer class hates Hegseth and is humiliated by his presence.
2: Yes,
1: not enough enlisted men. So while this is tragic, it's going to teach the grunts to hate this soft poser they have running their division.
2: God,
1: so don't rule that out.
2: Yeah. God, I hope
1: it's going to get worse before it gets better, and it's going to get worse because our right wing Caucasian friends have to be convinced it's gotten worse, and they're pretty steep in denial. So it will have to get worse before it gets better, but it will, and that's why this will bring us back to Caroline Levin, because I want to talk about her when we come back, because I think the first smart thing she ever did was get out of that place right now before it turns into the last act of Scarface.
2: Oh, I can't disagree with that. We got to talk about that. Oh, I love this. Look, it's Thursday night. John Fugelsang is here hanging out with us at the Politics Bar. We love this, John. This is the perfect way to be ending the day. I love this. Look, y'all, if you haven't gotten your drink freshened, you can go do that. If you don't have a t-shirt, you can go do that as well. Go to thepoliticsbar.com, click on store. You can get yourself a glass, too, if you want. We got those there as well. And, of course, if you have not subscribed.
3: All sorts of stuff.
2: I like that when you do that, too. Look, do that in the break here. We'll be back. More with John Fugelsang, Jody Hamilton, and me, Sean Smith-Pierce. And, of course, you, because you are hanging right here at the Politics Bar.
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2: 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Last call on this Thursday night here at the Politics Bar. It has been a busy and wonderful Thursday night. 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It gets you the news on tap, which, look, you can scroll through it and in 2 minutes be more informed than you will with 3 hours of cable news. It's pretty smart that way. Yeah, look, we aim to please. We say that around here. And then, of course, you also get the drink of the day with the recipe, so the next time you're throwing an event, a party at your house, you just, peruse the drinks and, look really suave and, super cool and be like, hey, I know what I'm doing behind the bar.
3: I know simple syrup.
2: Exactly. So, look, details are all there. You guys know where to go subscribe at thepoliticsbar.com. So we were going to talk a little more about Caroline, who will be leaving.
3: Hey, girl.
2: Who, I'm sorry, but I don't know what the reasoning is behind it other than the fact that she has a 2-year-old and now an infant. And
1: there's also the possibility that she's allowed to get on a decoy plane, left to die as an obedient sucker, and then the next day she announces she's leaving.
2: Exactly.
1: Now, I'm not saying that's not a coincidence, but if I'm writing a White House thriller, I'm not going to put those two scenes next to each other unless I really want the readers to say, what? She was on the plane and she didn't know? That's the only reason I would put those two scenes.
2: No, but you're not the only one. I've been thinking that. You've been thinking that, Jody. A lot of people have been thinking that. Anthony Anderson, who's filling in for Jimmy Kimmel, said, no, the reason why is that she's not going to have time because, with the 2-year-old and the infant and her old husband, she can be changing too many diapers.
1: Yeah,
2: I thought that was a good line. I was like,
1: she doesn't owe me an explanation. She can go. She deserves more time to lie in the private sector, but he came here at age 28, right? I kind of feel like she exists because alternative facts needed an Instagram model, and Satan gave us Caroline. Youngest press secretary ever, right? Had the energy, had the confidence, had the ability to say something completely insanely false while casually sounding like she was delivering the weather. And she really, really mastered this art of if you can't answer the question, question the patriotism of the person asking the question.
2: Yeah.
1: And
2: yeah,
1: that was it. She just installed a defensive perimeter around reality.
3: Mm-hmm.
1: And avoiding the press, only had 14 press conferences this year for 4 months before maternity, only 49 in all of 2025.
2: Jeez.
1: And we know what she does. We'll say, well, why did Trump do this? Well, the real story is Democrats did this. Well, but why did Trump do that? Democrats. No, but that's not what I... MS-13. But can you answer the... Hamas? Can you answer the question? Fake news. Right? That's her whole thing. When egg prices were so expensive, she blamed the Biden administration because we had the avian flu and the USDA had us kill 100 million chickens. Right? So you can either blame an agricultural supply chain, or you can say Joe Biden hates your child having breakfast. Guess which one this Christian lady chose?
2: Right.
1: The tariffs, she called them tax cuts for the American people. I mean, not in my thesaurus, right? The Epstein, Epstein was a classic Washington hoax. Like, she's down protecting men who rape children. This is her. And she wears the big gold cross because need a big gold cross. Because these kind of people have to hide behind a big gold cross to take a violent dump on the New Testament, which is what Caroline Levitt did. Abrego Garcia. She lied about this man, that he was a foreign terrorist, MS-13 gang member. She lied that he was engaged in human trafficking. The lies were so bad, the administration had to admit that his deportation was illegal. I mean, think of it. There's a big difference between lying about an egg shortage and then lying about a human and attaching criminal labels to him. And then he's deported, turning a human being into a villain prop.
2: Right.
1: So the government doesn't have to face their own mistake. There's levels of evil that this lady is never going to be asked directly about. And then the DEI, everything with her is the plane. Remember, there was a plane crash last year, American Airlines and the military, 67 people died. She blames DEI. She said it has to be because they hired women or brown people.
2: Yeah.
1: Didn't have any facts, but she knew her base would accept this.
3: Cross is not burned on her skin at this point.
1: Because she wears a protective layer. She always wears it outside. You think it's because she's a fake and wants to show off. It's really so to protect her epidermis because it would burn straight through her like the acid blood in Alien. She lied about the reflecting pool, lied about... She tried to blame Signalgate on Democrats.
2: God, you seem like you remember all of her lies. Do you have a favorite
1: lie? No. I was like this morning writing my monologue for SiriusXM and just like, how many lies did she tell this Christian lady? I'm sorry, bear false witness. Let me speak it in words she'll understand, right? The cross is not a substitute for honesty.
2: Right.
1: The cross does not fact check himself, and eventually people stop listening to what the jewelry implies and they start looking at what the person wearing it actually says. Mm-hmm. And my favorite lie she ever told, it's so beautiful. Do you remember what happened last year when Caroline Levitt lied and said that Doge discovered there was $50 million taxpayer dollars to fund condoms in Gaza?
2: No, I vaguely remember her.
1: She came out and said, we spent $50 million and the right wing went insane. Fox did $50 million for condoms in Gaza. Now, normally you got to wait a day and figure out, what's the lie they're telling?
2: Right.
1: Right. And in this case,
2: the lie was the truth behind the lie.
1: Because it was Gaza province in Mozambique where we send condoms because we are invested in reducing the spread of AIDS and we've been doing it for decades.
2: But Caroline Levitt... That's like convincing the state of Georgia. That's like or confusing the state of Georgia with the country of Georgia.
1: Yes, but Caroline, being a blaspheming fake Christian liar, came out and said, no, we were actually giving $50 million worth of condoms to Hamas. And this story lasted like a whole week.
2: I remember, I was
1: the least popular person on this because I'm like, MAGA, why would you be offended at $50 million worth of condoms for Hamas? Hear me out. Liberals and conservatives, of all the groups on earth that we don't want reproducing, I would imagine Hamas is pretty high on that list. Am I right? Of all the people on earth you don't want multiplying.
2: Right.
1: I mean, Jesus, I'm going to run for president and promise free vasectomies for members of Hamas. Take that, Caroline. Why would you be offended by this? It's everything you want.
2: Mm-hmm.
1: I mean, unless you can turn them all gay so they'll not reproduce that way. And that'd be funnier. But in the meantime, let's snip them all. This lady turned a development grant into the most expensive prophylactic lie in American political history.
2: Wow.
1: And this is the one who's leaving it.
2: Behind that lie.
1: Google it right now. And the media is all saying, she was great. The press loved her. But notice this, right? Mm-hmm. There's no replacement.
2: No. Yeah.
1: They didn't announce the replacement.
2: Now. Well, look.
1: Hang on. If this has been in the works for months, like she says, why doesn't the White House have their new blonde Fox News person to roll out right away? That's how it's always done.
3: Yeah.
1: Instead, they don't have any idea who the replacement is, which strongly implies those conspiracy theories that she was on the sucker sacrifice plane and not told might be somewhat true.
2: Right.
1: I'd like to think she's just smart enough to realize you got to get out now and more of this cabinet will do it before the midterm bloodbath. I mean, and think of who are they going to replace her with? All
2: Scott
1: we know is
2: Jennings is my
1: somebody.
2: Thought.
1: Somebody with worse morals,
3: Jennings is good.
1: Worse morals and worse judgment. That's who's going to, because
2: Scott Jennings.
1: You don't want this job. And Scott Jennings, man, I don't know, man. He needs to find a new bathhouse if that's his idea of a good time, because I don't need to
3: guess that it's Scott Jennings.
2: Yeah.
1: I'll check with the guys on Grindr and find out what they've heard.
2: I just look, I'm going, you know, when you're looking and you're saying the qualities that would be necessary to replace Caroline include being able to massively lie about anything, anytime, anywhere, to anyone for any reason. And it's like
1: brazenly and proudly and relaxed, like no ethical conflicts here. You're just going to lie like Trump talking to the wife. Like, you just got to be. Wear a cross.
3: It's like we
1: got
3: that.
2: It's like we are perfectly describing Scott Jennings. That's why I was like, "That's
1: why I know." Listen, I've worked with Mr. Jennings many times.
2: That's what I'm saying. I'm like, you know, wow. You know, I
1: don't think it's going to be him. Don't think it's going to be him.
3: No, he's a dude.
1: He's a dude, and Trump will hear the rumors, and Trump is going to want a blonde thing.
3: He's going to want a.
1: He's got. I mean, what's going on with Hannity, wife number two? Right, like I see it being Ainsley, right? Like the one he dumped wife number one for. You know, like, why don't we use Ainsley the pulley Hayes, system and let's use the pulley system to lift Hannity off of her and let this poor woman take a job in the White House?
2: Oh man,
1: can you imagine? Oh man, it's like getting Fred Flintstone climbing on you every night. My God, it's just so unpleasant.
2: Exactly. That's you know, that's like the whole Donald being greased up to fit in the food cart.
1: Yeah, I'm sorry.
2: Thing.
1: It's so gross. I'm sorry to put the imagery of sorry to put the imagery of Sean Hannity having wedding night sex in anybody's brains.
3: Oh my God,
1: but it was
3: so
1: it is a very strong pulley system they have to use to
3: my
1: lower him.
3: My retina is gone.
2: Okay, look, there are reasons we're in a bar, and obviously those people who are drinking to the point where they can forget that's perfect.
1: We're spending $50 million for condoms to keep Sean Hannity from reproducing with Ainsley Earnhardt. That's what I'm trying to say.
2: If that's what it would take, I'm fine with that. We don't want any more Sean Hannitys. I'm good with that. Speaking of let's just say prevention, Maura Healey has signed legislation strengthening abortion rights protections in Massachusetts. And of course, the right has been immediately jumping on that, saying again, you know, oh, it's abortion up to the day of birth.
1: And yeah.
3: It's like, no, it's not.
2: Well, I know. That's why we put a section in today's
1: news. So then you say to these people, so would you support raising taxes to pay for every newborn baby so they can all be born? Just say that. Would you support raising taxes so women can have childbirth and can have an infant and experience pregnancy and have early child care so they can go back to work and pay taxes into our... Would you support raising taxes to save these babies? Ask every Republican that and then get about your day.
2: Or you know, ask them if they would support raising taxes on Elon Musk and the other tech bros, all the folks who are, you know, behind the data centers and the AI thing.
1: Bernie's 5% billionaire tax, everybody. Google Bernie's 5% billionaire tax. It would solve everything.
2: Or Warren's old 2-cent tax. I mean, either
1: The 2-cent tax is true. Yeah. Look at this election. Peggy Flanagan. I mean, like, we might have our first ever Native woman senator in this country.
2: I would love that. Oh, by the way, she is Ojibwe.
1: Yeah.
2: Like one of our other favorite people. Jolie. Yeah.
1: And then, I mean, like, you know, this whole generational revolt. I don't have a problem with nice 80-year-old people being in government. I'm going to miss Bonnie Watson Coleman and Jan Schakowsky, but like, John Larson in Connecticut. I mean, this is you have the ideological debate and the generational debate. And this guy, you know, when he entered Congress, we were still using AOL to argue about politics, right? Like maybe you know, if the internet made a noise when you connected to it, maybe you've been in there a little too long. If we haven't heard your name and you've been there that long, so it's like this is another one of those races. Someone who used dial-up or someone who remembers dial-up from childhood. What's your choice? But like, you know, all this rancor in Wisconsin, but as soon as the debates are over, as soon as the voting's over, these Democrats aren't fighting anymore. Well, they're going to be a level of unity after these primaries that we haven't seen in many years.
2: We've been talking with you about it for the past few weeks. We started to call it the GTFO election because people are saying whoever is just going to get us the F out of here. And we talked with Dr. Andrews today, Dr. Annie Andrews, about it. We talked with Kurt in Ohio about it last Thursday. We talked with Ashley Bell in North Carolina 8th last week about it. And they're out there talking to the people on the doors, and this is what they're saying, is people are saying, I don't care left, center, I don't care what kind of Democrat you are.
1: Yeah, who's going to fix the roads? Who's fixing the roads?
2: Who's going to fix this government, and who is going to get us out of this mess that Donald Trump and the Republicans got us into? That's why we're calling it a GTFO election, because people are like, whoever's going to get us the F out of here, that's what they're wanting to vote for.
1: Now we get to have 2 years of watching the entire Republican Party try to talk J.D. Vance into not running for president, letting Marco Rubio take his place. Because they've hated Marco Rubio for years, but they found another weasel they hate more. And he's their vice president. Now they love Marco compared. And boy, wouldn't it be great? There's your secret weapon, the charisma and force of Marco Rubio. Bring it on, kids.
2: Oh, I love that. And hey, remember, Marco knew he was on the decoy plane and said, that's perfectly fine anyway. Yeah.
1: Yeah, but we don't know if he knew that Trump wasn't on it. And we do know that they didn't get consent.
3: That's also
2: what they do. That. John, we love you. We know you're going to be doing something next week, which is no big deal. We will see you in
1: Sweden.
2: A couple weeks.
1: I'll be in Sweden because over there I appear tan.
2: Well, look, have fun in Sweden. Boy. We know you're going to be editing some of the book stuff, too, so is very good. And as always, folks, you got to listen to John Fugelsang. The John Fugelsang Show, weekdays.
1: Yeah, what's wrong with you people, for God's sake?
2: On Sirius XM, exactly. John, thank you so much, man. Travel safe.
1: Thanks, guys. Be well.
2: We'll see you soon. Tomorrow, hey, it's Friday. Karen and Anita will be here. We'll see you guys back here tomorrow night at the Politics Bar.
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9: What happens when your child can't breathe? You rush her to the emergency room, do exactly what doctors tell you, and weeks later, your insurance company tells you the visit wasn't medically necessary. Welcome to Code WAC, where we break down how our healthcare system really works, what it means for you, and how we can make it better for everyone. I'm your host, Brenda Gazar. Today, we're talking about one of the most frustrating experiences in American healthcare, when your insurance company says no. According to Miranda Yaver, an assistant professor of health policy and management at the University of Pittsburgh, insurance denials aren't rare. They're a routine part of navigating our healthcare system. But what surprised her most wasn't how often people are denied. It was how many people simply give up. Her new book, Coverage Denied, How Health Insurers Drive Inequality in the United States, explores what happens when patients find themselves trapped between doctors recommending treatment and insurance companies refusing to pay for it.
8: Emma was the daughter of a couple of parents who I interviewed, and she was young. She was having difficulty breathing. And what ended up happening was she had such bad tonsillitis that her tonsils were actually protruding and closing in on her airway and making it really difficult.
13: A new government report found that Elon Musk's Department of Government Efficiency, or DOGE, vastly inflated how much money it claimed to save taxpayers. Huh. GAO found that DOGE couldn't provide information for 96% of purported savings from canceled federal contracts.
18: Oh, you don't say. 96%, eh?

0: 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I'm Brad Friedman, your friendly investigative blogger, journalist, troublemaker, muckraker, an all-around swell fellow, says me from bradblog.com. Welcome to the Bradcast. And by the time that many of you hear my voice today, our national debt may, for the very first time in our nation's history, top $40 trillion. Count them, $40
1: trillion. $40
0: trillion. Yeah, how about
1: that? With a T. Yeah.
0: Now, yeah. Hi, Desi Duane.
1: Hi.
0: No, I don't. I got to say, I don't personally care all that much about the national debt because, among other reasons, the more important question is how much we are adding to it each year as compared to the gross domestic product and other important questions like that. But since Republicans like to pretend that they give a damn about the debt and the annual deficit, at least when Democrats are in charge.
1: Exactly.
0: I will note that Donald Trump and the Republicans are now on track to increase the national debt by a record number during any presidential term in American history. That after they begin Trump's second term with their Doge Bros trashing and slashing the federal government under the supposed idea of cutting waste, fraud, and abuse